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1: News with Chris Barrow. Jason Arde, the Cambridge University professor who resigned last week amid accusations of plagiarism, has been found dead at a home in London. 3 years ago, Jason Arde became the youngest black professor ever appointed at Cambridge at the age of 37. With the latest, here's Charlotte Gallagher.
2: The case is being investigated by the Met. There's no suggestion that this is suspicious. We've heard from Cambridge University. The Vice-Chancellor, Professor Deborah Prentice, has said, "We are desperately saddened to hear this tragic news. Our heartfelt sympathies go out to Jason Arde's family and friends at this incredibly difficult time." We've also heard from Glasgow University, because Professor Arde was associated with them as well. A university spokesman said, "We are deeply shocked and saddened by the death of our former colleague, Professor Jason Arde. Our thoughts and deepest sympathies are with his friends and families."
1: Luigi Mangione, the man accused of shooting dead an American health insurance executive, has confessed in court to carrying out the killing. The 28-year-old pleaded guilty to two federal counts of stalking resulting in death. He shot the United Healthcare CEO, Brian Thompson, on a New York street in 2024. Our North America correspondent, Neda Taufik, was at the hearing.
3: Mangione spoke calmly with little expression, admitting that he intended to shoot the United Healthcare CEO with a 3D printed gun after careful planning and research. In a statement, the Thompson family said today marked an important step towards justice. And now they look to the court to ensure the sentencing reflects the severity of this crime. Speaking outside of the court, U.S. Attorney James McDonald said prosecutors will seek life in prison when Mangione is sentenced on December 18th.
1: President Trump has urged Americans to accept higher fuel prices as the cost for preventing Iran from acquiring a nuclear weapon. At a rally in New York State, he also said he would declare the Strait of Hormuz a U.S. territory once Iran had been defeated. Daniel Bush is in Washington.
4: This seems to be an effort by the president to try and rally Republicans ahead of the midterm elections around the idea that he is winning this war with Iran, that he is in control of the strait, in control of the global oil market, and has Iran on its back heels. Of course, this comes as he is facing numerous different challenges with this war, including an inability to get Tehran back to the negotiating table. So how serious the president was in saying this, a little unclear. It does seem to be sort of more of a political messaging to Republicans that his foreign policy is on track.
1: Daniel Bush with that report. A powerful earthquake has struck off the coast of the Indonesian island of Flores. The U.S. Geological Survey said it had a magnitude of 7.7. The Indonesian authorities have warned of a possible tsunami. This is the latest world news from the BBC. Brazil's state-owned oil company Petrobras has announced finding signs of oil and gas off the Amazon coast. It said they came from a deep water exploratory well in the mouth of the Amazon River. Environmentalists have opposed oil exploration in the Amazon region, but Petrobras insists it needs to replenish its reserves. It's emerged that the BBC is attempting to subpoena members of Donald Trump's family, seeking documents and testimony as it defends itself against the president's $10 billion lawsuit. Court documents show that the BBC's legal team tried to serve subpoenas to Donald Trump Jr., Ivanka Trump and Jared Kushner in May, but were denied access. From Washington, here's Tom Bateman.
5: The president is suing the BBC over an episode of Panorama that edited together two different sections of a speech he gave before the 2021 Capitol riots. In the latest court filing, the BBC's lawyers argue Mr. Trump's family members have personal knowledge of his intentions in delivering the speech, making their testimony and documents relevant to the president's defamation claim. The BBC has previously apologised for the Panorama edit, but denied it was grounds for defamation.
1: The owners of the English Premier League football club Liverpool FC have agreed a deal to sell a 30% stake in the club to a consortium that includes the Amazon founder Jeff Bezos and Eduardo Saverin, Facebook's co-founder. The BBC has been told that the transaction will have no impact on the club's approach to the current transfer window and that there's no new or separate transfer budget associated with the investment. The Spanish government has ordered an investigation into the likely shooting

0: shooting of an endangered killer whale that was captured on video with wounds to its dorsal fin. The ecology minister said the oldest orca in the Strait of Gibraltar had appeared with wounds compatible with pellets fired from a shotgun. The Iberian orca subpopulation counts fewer than 40 animals. And that's the latest BBC News.
1: You're listening to the newsroom from the BBC World Service with Oliver Conway. And we start with that news that we heard in the bulletin about the death of Jason Arde. He was at the heart of a culture war in Britain. The appointment of Jason Arde as the youngest ever black professor at Cambridge University in 2023 was celebrated at the time as a progressive moment.
2: I was diagnosed with autism at the age of 3. I learned to speak just before the age of 12, so I was 11. And I learned to read and write when I was 18 years of age. Those milestones became quite significant. 12 years after learning to read and write, I gained a PhD, and then I ended up becoming one of the youngest professorial chairs in Cambridge's history.
1: Jason Arde talking to the BBC 3 years ago when he joined Cambridge at the age of 37. But it all came crashing down last week when he resigned following allegations of plagiarism and doubts over some of the claims he made about his life. He denied plagiarism but admitted errors in his work. He stepped down after the university announced an independent investigation into his appointment. A few hours ago, news came through that Jason Arde had been found dead at an address in London. Police said his death was unexpected but is not believed to be suspicious. Professor Simon Baron Cohen from Cambridge knew Jason Arde and was in contact with him the hours before he died.
3: He was being subjected by both social media and traditional media over the last few weeks since the plagiarism allegations came to sort of national news and then international news. He was being subjected on an hourly basis to ridicule, humiliation. He told me this morning that he couldn't leave his home because his face was now so well known, his name was so well known, that he was a figure of shame.
1: Jason Arde's family have condemned what they called a campaign of harassment against him, saying he'd been subjected to sustained abuse since he accepted the role of professor at Cambridge by those who would leave no stone unturned in their quest to undermine him. Our correspondent, Helena Wilkinson, told us more about Jason Arde and the scrutiny he'd faced in recent weeks.
4: He appeared regularly in the media, speaking about a number of subjects from his personal journey into academia and to societal debates. There were recent allegations of plagiarism and questions about some of his achievements. He denied those claims. He did admit errors in his work, but he said he had faced an unrelenting level of public scrutiny and personal attack. And he also said he was not a liar. When he resigned from his post, he talked about that intense public scrutiny that was on him. And he said the relentless accusations in a statement, speculation and public commentary have taken a profound toll on me, he said, and on those I love. And that is why he said he felt like he had to step back. He stressed that his resignation should not be mistaken for an acceptance of the narratives that have surrounded me. That is what he said in a statement. Some critics have said the treatment of him had been motivated by racism, but others said the claims of plagiarism were legitimate. There will be a number of questions following the news that Jason Arde was found dead. Let me just bring you the statement from the Metropolitan Police, who said that they had been called to an address in South London. Emergency services found a man to be unresponsive, a 41-year-old man. At this time, they say his death has been treated as unexpected, but is not believed to be suspicious. But yes, there will be a huge number of questions now. There is that independent investigation that Cambridge University are carrying out, and Cambridge University Vice Chancellor Professor Deborah Prentice has said, "We are desperately saddened to hear this tragic news. Our heartfelt sympathies go to Jason Arde's family and friends at this incredibly difficult time."
1: Helena Wilkinson. Talks between the US and Iran appear to be going nowhere at the moment, with the Strait of Hormuz remaining a key sticking point. But that hasn't stopped President Trump saying the waterway will soon be under American control.
5: "And after we finish defeating Iran, which is being very badly defeated. Pretty soon I'll be declaring the Hormuz Strait a territory of the United States.
1: Well, in response, Iran's Deputy Foreign Minister, Kazem Gharibabadi, said the strait would only be opened under Iranian authority. Its closure has already had a big impact on US petrol prices, but President Trump said Americans should accept paying a, quote, tiny bit more in order to stop what he called a very evil country from getting a nuclear weapon. I heard more about that from our correspondent Daniel Bush in Washington, but first I asked him about the likelihood of the Strait of Hormuz becoming U.S. territory.
6: This is a president who likes to throw out lines like this at political rallies. Of course, there is no sort of concrete policy behind this. It's unclear how the United States would even go about doing that. The Strait of Hormuz is an international waterway that's controlled partly by multiple different countries in the region. So how the U.S. would even do that remains unclear. And of course, before all of that, there is still this war that the U.S. has not won. President Trump is struggling to figure out how to get Tehran back to the negotiating table. There is a Navy blockade, which is still in place there. There is no end in sight to this war. So this is a president, you know, speaking about a moment that could be months from now without a lot of sort of concrete policy behind how it is that he might do that. And this is in the context of a political rally where President Trump often likes to throw out these kinds of lines to test them, if you will, with his base to see if they're popular, to see if they'll get applause lines. It's not the first time also that President Trump has made some of these claims with the war in Iran and specifically around the Strait. A couple months ago, he said that he might consider naming the Strait of Hormuz the Strait of America. Months later, that has not been the case.
1: One of the other lines he threw out was Americans will have to pay a tiny little bit more for gasoline to stop Iran getting a nuclear weapon. How will that go down among his base and the wider American public?
6: Not so well. Gas prices have been high for months now as a result of this war. And President Trump on multiple occasions has said very explicitly that he's not very concerned about that. He's not concerned about the midterms, that he's not taking those things into his calculations when he decides how to go about this war with Iran. So that's something else that him and other senior administration officials have said multiple times, that, you know, American consumers will pay a slightly higher price for gas now, but that in the long run, it'll be worth it because of the, you know, the safety for Americans, the national security improvements for the region, for U.S. allies in the Middle East. But Republicans, Ali, in the United States here, who are very focused on their reelection prospects, have not liked this rhetoric. You know, prices at the gas pump are first and foremost, you know, a top concern for voters. And so Republicans would like to see President Trump's rhetoric shift on this, would like to see him acknowledge a little bit more the economic sacrifices that the country is making for this war effort. But with a couple months left, President Trump seems to be continuing with this messaging that this is just a short-term pain that Americans are going to have to endure.
1: Daniel Bush in Washington. Murder suspect Luigi Mangione has told a U.S. court that he did indeed kill a health insurance boss in New York nearly 2 years ago. Brian Thompson was shot in the back as he left a hotel in December 2024. Mangione had previously pleaded not guilty. The case has been extremely high profile amid widespread frustration over the cost and stress of dealing with U.S. healthcare firms. Our correspondent Neda Taufik was at the court hearing in New York.
7: The most dramatic moment of the hearing came when Luigi Mangione described in his own words to the court why he was guilty. I shot Mr. Thompson in Manhattan and he died, he said. I knew what I was doing, he continued. Behind him, Brian Thompson's family was emotional as they listened to him plead guilty and the judge accepted that plea. Mangione, wearing a tan jail uniform, spoke calmly with little expression, admitting that he intended to shoot the United Healthcare CEO with a 3D printed gun after careful planning and research and after enduring years of severe back pain. His voice only slightly faltered as he was asked if he understood that he could face life in prison. Yes, he replied. In a statement, the Thompson family said today marked an important step towards justice. And now they look to the court to ensure the sentencing reflects the severity of this crime. Speaking outside of the court, U.S. Attorney James McDonald said prosecutors will seek life in prison when Mangione is sentenced on December 18th.
8: Mangione attempted to send a public message through violence. But the message that emerges today is very different. Violence is not a legitimate instrument to promote any political or social message. And those who resort to violence in an effort to advance their beliefs will be prosecuted, convicted, and put in jail.
7: Mangione's defense team say they have filed papers to dismiss the state charges against him, including second-degree murder under double jeopardy concerns. They may not succeed, given the state and federal charges are different. But the legal wrangling could at the very least delay the start of the state trial on September 8th.
1: Nedat Taufik in New York. You're listening to The Newsroom from the BBC World Service. Today marks 5 years since the Taliban returned to power in Afghanistan. The country remains in a humanitarian crisis, while women and girls are denied basic human rights. David Petraeus led US and NATO forces in Afghanistan at the height of the Taliban insurgency in 2010 and 2011. He gave us his thoughts on the US withdrawal 5 years ago and what can be done now.
9: Obviously, the very stark images of the airport being overrun, people so desperate to get out of the country that they're clinging to the tires of a C-17 wide-body cargo jet, some of them falling to their death as a result of it. But really, the thought that it brings back for me every time is that we should not have left and that we did not have to leave. I had argued for quite some time with then Vice President Biden, then later President Biden and his team members, that the shibboleth that you have to end endless wars is not axiomatic. You can continue, quote, endless wars as long as they are sustainable. And sustainability is measured in the expenditure of blood and of treasure. You know, we'd only had 2,500 soldiers still on the ground at the time, Americans, or another 8,500, by the way, from NATO forces. So they vastly outnumbered ours. We had not lost a soldier in 18 months in combat because we were no longer on the front line. So that was sustainable. And the cost to us of $25 billion out of an $850 billion defense budget was more than affordable. I just felt very strongly that we didn't need to be doing what we were doing. I'm all for engaging. In fact, reportedly, we are engaging, for example, intelligence purposes to ensure that Al-Qaeda can't get back on its feet there. But again, we don't know whether to provide assistance to help the people or not, because it would obviously be diverted as well by the Taliban. It's a terrible situation. And we condemn the people of that country to this situation by withdrawing from a commitment that was very sustainable.
1: Former General David Petraeus, well, before taking over, the Taliban insisted they would allow women access to education, employment and public participation. But that didn't happen. It soon imposed an indefinite ban on girls' education beyond secondary school. And things got worse from there. Women aren't allowed to raise their voices in public or access parks, swimming pools or gyms. They can also be forced into child marriage. Nargis Nahan is a former Afghan politician who managed to flee during the chaos of the Taliban takeover, but who is still in contact with women and girls there. She told us how they're feeling.
10: The sense of betrayal that they're being abandoned by the international community. They are not only being erased by the Taliban, but they are also being ignored by the international community because there are just statements about their situation, but there's nothing in action beyond statement by the international community. I mean, the risk is really high. As you know very well, the young girls that they all went on the streets to protest for their rights, all of them were being detained by the Taliban. Some of them were being even raped by the Taliban. So the risk is very high. In the history of Afghanistan, it is the highest right now that the young girls and women are committing suicide because they see no hope. I mean, it's not easy. It has been 5 years, but when I look at the situation and I remember what happened to our country, I find it very painful. I have a sense of guilt. That's why many of us are working day and night to make sure that Afghanistan is not forgotten, Afghan women are not forgotten by the international community, and to remind the international community that we are so connected today with the technology that whatever is happening to the girls and women in Afghanistan, it is going to have its consequences for the rest of the world.
1: Former Afghan politician Nargis Nahan. Cuba has been marking 100 years since the birth of the late revolutionary leader Fidel Castro. The celebrations come against the backdrop of Cuba's rising tensions with the US, including an American fuel embargo that's led to an economic and energy crisis on the Caribbean island. Castro's legacy in modern Cuba, though, is mixed.
11: Fidel was a teacher.

0: He taught us many things. Today, his legacy remains, but the poverty and the social situation have made many people leave him behind. He was a very strategic, very natural person, and if he was still here, he would be personally dealing with the problems of his people.
1: One of the negative legacies of Fidel Castro is that he did not leave behind people with a statesman's mind or political vision. He left behind people who are very ambitious, who want power at any cost.
2: Well, to mark the 100th anniversary, our reporter Atahualpa Amariz spoke to Fidel Castro's daughter, Alina Fernandez.
3: We met at her home in Miami, and it was actually a very beautiful time. She welcomed us in her garden full of flowers. She prepared for us some Cuban coffee, which is like 80% sugar, 20% coffee. And she was actually a very kind, funny, and smart woman. And she spoke very openly, and she didn't feel actually emotional at all. She actually doesn't call, never called Fidel dad, and doesn't have any feeling for him. She says they are the two faces of Fidel Castro. Very intelligent man, educated, polite, but also a liar and manipulative. We didn't talk deeply about the U.S. intervention. She agrees that Cuba needs some help from outside to change this regime, but she didn't look very optimistic. She said that many Cubans lost hope. And also she didn't blame the U.S. for the current Cuba situation. She blamed it more on the regime that her father built.
4: For a dictatorship to establish itself, especially in this hemisphere, it has always needed a little outside help. And for one to implode, it needs outside help too. That help hasn't arrived. All Cubans know that people don't have electricity, and it isn't because four ships failed to arrive. But the rest of the world has been led to believe that the exile community and the American government are strangling the Cuban people.
3: And she shared some personal memories. She told us about how Fidel came at night to play with her when she was a kid. Like, for example, she gave her a baby doll that was dressed like himself. And she also told us that she learned that he was her father when she was 10 years old. I was with Alina for more than 2 hours, and definitely it was a very interesting time.
2: Atahualpa Amariz of BBC Mundo. The founder of Amazon, Jeff Bezos, has bought a share of the Premier League football club Liverpool as part of a consortium. He's the latest American billionaire to invest in English football, despite the sport not being that popular in the US. BBC Sport's Jane Dougal has the details.
5: We have confirmation from Fenway Sports Groups that they have agreed to sell around a third of the club to this consortium, which includes the billionaire Amazon founder Jeff Bezos. Now, Fenway said in a statement they'd entered into a definitive agreement and that the deal supports Liverpool's long-term growth ambitions, but that FSG will retain majority ownership and operational control of Liverpool, although it is suspected that this could be the catalyst for the American owners to gradually step away after 16 years in charge. But let's take a look at the consortium itself. It's led by British Indian millionaire businessman Amit Bhatia and also includes the billionaire Facebook co-owner Eduardo Saverin. But it's Bhatia who's going to be the football brains of this consortium. Let's not kid ourselves though here. Bezos is not investing because he grew up watching Kenny Dalglish. He is investing because they're looking for a return. Liverpool's said to be valued at £5 to £6 billion. They recorded $703 million in revenue in their title-winning season, 2024-25. They've got a global audience of 200 million followers across all social media platforms. Let's put that into perspective for an American investor like Bezos. The LA Lakers, the NBA franchise, that's expected to be purchased by Josh Kushner and Bob Iger. The Lakers look set to be purchased for a reported $9.3 billion, twice the amount that Liverpool is said to be worth. And the NBA team generated around £407 million, half of what Liverpool generated. So you can see the attraction, can't you? And also there are 26 million supporters in the US. They have the fastest growing fan base of any Premier League club in the country.
2: Jane Dougal of BBC Sport. Finally, I'm joined by our reporter, Stephanie Prentice, to discuss what she insists is a very important sporting question.
6: Yes, it is indeed, Ollie. So tell me, if you started training with a professional coach tomorrow morning, could you compete in the 2028 Olympics in Los Angeles?
2: I don't think I could. I'm not a big fan of athletics. I'm not very good at running or long jump or any of those things. My sport is football, but even there, I think I'd struggle to match the professionals. Why are you asking?
6: Well, there is a reason for this. So a new piece of research, it surveyed 2,000 people in the UK and it found almost 40% of men, so 4 in 5, thought they could compete in the next Olympics if they had professional training and a strict regime. More than a quarter of those men also said they could not only compete, but they could beat a professional in their chosen sport if they tried. Not unlike you, a lot of them selected football as an area they could shine. That was followed by tennis, so far so British. And 12% of them backed themselves to do the 100-metre sprint in under 15 seconds. Now, people were more cautious on thriving in sports like gymnastics and diving, but overall, a third of those asked said that confidence would be more important in achieving success than natural ability. There is a related psychological term for this. It's the Dunning-Kruger effect. It's basically a bias where people with low ability or knowledge kind of overestimate their competence. So we put this to the test. We asked some people in and around the BBC whether they could make it to the next Olympics if they had that dedicated training.
7: I think I could, yeah. Especially someone, like you said, it's a professional coach. I think I could, yeah.
6: What would you choose to compete in?
7: Oh, probably 100 metres. 100 metres.
6: How quickly could you do the 100 metres, you reckon, after all that training?
7: Under 12. Yeah, under 12 seconds.
8: I always think that Olympians and sports people make it look easy. And so, no, I think it takes a lot longer than that to get good at something.
9: Well, of course, if I have time and if I have the right training, then probably, yes, I can.
8: I think men fancy themselves that they can do anything. There's this confidence that I see in a lot of men, which just means that they think that everything is easy and that they can just do it.
10: Probably depends on the sport. I definitely can beat a professional sprinter.
6: Any that you back yourself in? 2028 Olympics in Los Angeles. Hot.
10: Oh, I don't do well in the heat.
2: So a mixture there. But as you mentioned, this is all about misplaced confidence.
6: It is. And it's not the first time we've seen that. So there have been other studies where men in particular report feeling confident in their ability to do arguably quite difficult tasks. In the US in 2021, there was a study that found that 22% of men surveyed thought they could beat a chimpanzee in a fight. Another one that you might remember, it went quite viral in 2023. It found that half of men surveyed in the US said they could land a commercial plane in an emergency. A quick point worth noting, a British team that looked into gender differences in estimating ability, that was last year, it did find that men tend to overestimate themselves, but women tended to underestimate. So there could be something to be said for having a bit more confidence sometimes, though maybe not, we can argue, when it comes to fighting a chimpanzee.
2: No, I think we'll agree on that. Stephanie Prentice, thank you very much indeed. We'll have a summary next, but that's it for now from the newsroom.
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12: Hypersonic flights that could get you from London to Sydney in under 2 hours. Eco-friendly jet engines for sustainable travel. 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Air travel is being reimagined.
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16: 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A growing number of men are doing just this in an effort to boost their sperm counts. Why has male fertility become an obsession for some? And could some of these self-administered techniques be doing more harm than good? Join me, Tristan Redman, in 2 minutes.
17: BBC News with Chris Berrow. Jason Arday, the Cambridge University professor who resigned last week amid accusations of plagiarism, has been found dead at his home in London. 3 years ago, he became the youngest black professor at Cambridge, with his work focusing on race and inequality. Police say they're not treating the death as suspicious. Luigi Mangione, the man accused of shooting dead an American health insurance executive, has confessed to carrying out the killing. Prosecutors say they'll seek life in prison when he's sentenced in December. President Trump has said he would declare the Strait of Hormuz a US territory once Iran had been defeated. In response, the Iranian deputy foreign minister said the strait would only be opened or closed under Iran's authority. A powerful earthquake has struck off the coast of the Indonesian island of Flores. The US Geological Survey said it had a magnitude of 7.7. On social media, footage has appeared of collapsed buildings. The US Secretary of State, Marco Rubio, has welcomed the release of more than 130 political prisoners in Venezuela. He said it was a crucial step in the country's national reconciliation process. Brazil's state-owned oil company, Petrobras, has announced finding signs of oil and gas off the Amazon coast. Environmentalists have opposed oil exploration in the Amazon region. The BBC has attempted to subpoena members of Donald Trump's family, seeking documents and testimony as it defends itself against the president's $10 billion lawsuit. The BBC legal team have tried to serve subpoenas to Donald Trump Jr., Ivanka Trump and Jared Kushner in May, but were denied access. The owners of Liverpool Football Club have agreed a deal to sell a 30% stake in the club to a consortium that includes the Amazon founder Jeff Bezos and Eduardo Saverin, Facebook's co-founder. That's the latest BBC News.
18: So every morning, Simon starts his day. He has a stretch in the Miami sun. He's about 28 years old. He exercises regularly. He drinks filtered water that takes out all of the microplastics. Then he gets in the sauna, but before doing so, he puts on his cotton boxer shorts with an ice pack attached to cover his testicles.
19: The BBC's global health reporter, Jackie Wakefield, is telling us about Simon. He's this guy that she's been interviewing for one of her recent stories.
18: He's actually doing this to boost his sperm count. So Simon is one of the growing number of young men worried about their fertility. So they're trying all these different hacks that are being promoted on TikTok, Instagram, boosted by different influencers to up their sperm counts.
19: Maybe you've noticed influencers promoting activities to increase sperm count. Many also claim the average man's sperm quantity and quality is dropping. And there is some data to back this up. One review found sperm quantity had dropped by 50% in the past 50 years.
16: But how solid is the actual evidence? Does it do you any good to strap an ice pack to your bits? And do doctors agree with any of this? How does all this play into modern anxieties about what it is to be a man? From the BBC, I'm Tristan Redman.
19: And I'm Asma Khalid.
16: And today on The Global Story, sperm maxing. Why some guys are trying to supercharge their fertility. Great to have you with us, Jackie. You've been speaking to men across the world, a little bit like Simon, who've been trying to boost their sperm count and quality through this method of wearing an ice pack amongst other methods. What's this about? Why are they trying to do this exactly?
18: It's become a bit of a new trend, mostly on social media, as many of these things happen to be. So hashtags like male fertility, hashtag semen analysis sperm, they've attracted hundreds of millions of views, and this has particularly grown in the past year or so.
20: On the topic of your Johnson, I want you to get your nuts out right now. Tell me what they look like. Do they look like a shriveled up date?
21: Now your sperm needs the right fluid to stay active, and the right fluid is not alcohol or beer or soda, it is water.
22: The good news is my sperm count is at 15.3 million, and standard range is 15 million, meaning I have a full return of swimmers.
18: This kind of comes after there's been fears of falling birth rates, but also fears around masculinity, testosterone, and how sperm count and male fertility ties in with that masculinity.
19: And so he got this idea that he needed to take some sort of preventative measures, you're saying largely through information that's been spreading on social media.
18: Yeah, correct. So Simon in particular cited one influencer, Brian Johnson. So Brian Johnson's famous for his don't die mission.
0: We are at that point with technology. We may be the first generations of humans who don't die. Now, if that's the case, everything changes.
18: And one of the things that he preaches about is boosting sperm count and boosting testosterone. So one of these things is getting in the sauna, which he says filters microplastics out of your sweat. And then he wears an ice pack, which cools the testicles, which is also supposedly good for sperm count.
1: So as the first part of the experiment, I tested by having ice on my balls for 21 sessions of sauna. What happened? All of my fertility markers improved. In fact, the best markers I've achieved in years. Then we changed the experiment to remove the ice so there's no ice on the balls. And guess what happened? Devastating consequences. Wiped out 50% of my fertility markers.
18: We know that microplastics have been found in male testicles. The impact, we're not really sure at this stage.
1: I wear cotton underwear and cotton shorts. Then for the ice pack, I use a BPA-free, toxic-free, reusable pack. You just slip it in over the underwear between the shorts. This is an easy win. I'm going to call it Don't Die Sperm.
18: So Johnson is followed by more than 6 million people across social media, and he drives his followers back to his website where he sells his protocols and his supplements.
4: Okay, so he has a financial interest in this.
18: Yes, correct. Of course, there's not a whole lot of evidence behind these claims, but this is a very like compelling narrative for men like Simon who are scared about his health. He's really anxious about it, and he's anxious about what his sperm count means for his health.
23: I'm like a very health-oriented person. I do care about keeping my fertility count intact. A lot of diseases have like low sperm count correlations, so it's something that I'm generally scared of.
4: Has he got a low sperm count? How does he know this?
18: Yeah. It's not something that Simon's actually tested for. So it was sort of interesting when we asked him, do you plan on getting your sperm count tested? Is this something that you're actively concerned about? He said that he didn't actually take a test, that he wanted to at some stage. So it's interesting that he's taking these steps despite not even knowing whether he's got a low sperm count.
19: And does he intend to have kids soon?
18: He also doesn't have a partner, nor is he planning on having kids anytime soon. So what he cited to us when we asked, okay, why are you so worried about your sperm count if this is not something that's actively on your mind yet, is this anxiety.
23: Started using like 100% cotton-made clothes without any microplastics that could disrupt like your endocrine function and your fertility as well.
18: He's very passionate about his personal health. It's one of these things that a lot of young men that we spoke to were super anxious about. There was so much information online that was making them concerned that their sperm counts were just dropping, despite not knowing whether it was or not.
19: Jackie, as I hear you describe Simon's experiences and what he is attempting to do to boost male fertility, the sort of natural question I have is what the science actually says about men's sperm count, and has it indeed been on the decline over the last several decades?
18: We are far from consensus on what is happening to male sperm counts and what that actually means for male fertility. So there have been large-scale analyses that have suggested a really significant global drop in sperm count and quality. So that's all been since the 1970s, and they cite about a 50% drop. However, there's been other studies that have been a little bit more recent, so one in 2024 and one in 2025, which had a more rigorous methodology but looked at more localized populations and didn't find this drop. When speaking to experts, they kind of cite a few different reasons for this. The issue with them is their analyses of past studies. So these past studies tend to use different methodologies, and it's really hard to say whether those methodologies were really high quality. So what experts can say is we know that sperm counts are most likely dropping, but we're just unsure how bad it is at this stage.
19: Yeah. Do we know why sperm counts may be dropping?
18: Yeah, so there's a few reasons that have been put forward. So the main reason experts are putting forward is obesity and metabolic health. That has a very significant impact on sperm count. The other reasons that experts have put forward is potentially pollution, potentially microplastics. But once again, we don't yet know how much of an impact these things are having on sperm count and sperm quality.
4: Can you explain that a bit more?
18: Yeah, sure.
4: Because, I mean, it presumably is possible to, I mean, you hear about sperm count being X, Y, or Z, mm-hmm.
16: But is that a very inaccurate figure?
18: It can be when it's at scale. So it's really difficult to test at scale. And we also know sperm count goes up and down throughout a man's lifetime. So you could test it 1 month and it'd be higher. And then you could test a month later and it'd be a lot lower for various different reasons. Perhaps you drank more that month, you smoked a cigarette, you didn't exercise it much. There could be many different reasons for sperm counts kind of going up and down for different individuals.
16: And is the drop in sperm count kind of uniform around the world, or does it depend where you are?
18: It does depend where you are to a certain extent. So studies have shown there is generally a global drop in sperm count, but it tends to be worse in places like the US, the UK, Australia, and that links back again to metabolic health. These are countries that tend to be more overweight than other countries.
3: Mm-hmm. So Jackie, if these studies have been out there for some years, what is going on exactly in this moment that makes some men think that this is some sort of existential crisis?
18: There's a couple of things happening at once. So there's a lot of talk about birth rates at the moment. This has become a really big political issue in the last year or so. So we've seen in America, RFK Jr. has talked about the fertility crisis, and so have really big male influencers. People like Joe Rogan have talked about the fertility crisis, particularly in men. And then at the same time, you are seeing birth rates drop in many, many countries all around the world. And there's many reasons to why. So men are becoming more anxious that, okay, is it sperm count that's leading to this massive fertility drop? Usually the answer is it's complicated. It's one of the many, many factors leading into it. But it doesn't stop leading political figures from saying sperm counts are leading to this.
16: Okay, so we wish Simon the best of luck in his sauna. What are the other hacks that men like Simon are trying to improve their fertility?
18: There's many different hacks that are being promoted on social media that different men are trying. So one of the things I came across was men are encouraging other men to donate blood to clean their blood of microplastic. So they donate their blood, which has the microplastics in it, and then their body produces new blood, which is apparently clean. Once again, this doesn't have any evidence to support it at this stage. The other thing that we've seen is taking supplement stacks, taking peptides, hormonal treatments, and also taking things like steroids or peptides, which boost sperm count.
3: You mentioned earlier, Jackie, RFK Jr., the Secretary of Health and Human Services here in the United States.
5: Yeah, say a few words about me.
7: Thank you, Mr. President. Thank you for your vision, your commitment to our country.
3: He has spoken, I know, a number of times about falling sperm counts, about testosterone levels. I will say, I think there's a lot to pick through in terms of what exactly he has said. But I'm particularly interested in one claim that I want us to all take a listen to, because it is so astounding. He said this last fall during an event at the White House.
7: The average teenager in this country has 50% of the sperm count, 50% of the testosterone as a 65-year-old man.
3: Where does that claim come from, and how accurate is it?
18: So this claim is slightly confusing because he's sort of combining a few things at once in this statement. So there have been a few studies that have shown about a 50% drop in sperm counts in men over the last half century.
3: Okay. That's the study you explained to us at the outset, right?
18: Exactly. The age thing was not talked about in this study. They compared different ages of men, and they didn't look at teenagers compared to 65 men of the past to teenagers now. So the teenagers one is a little bit funny. There have been a few studies on teenager sperm counts, but it doesn't tend to be on healthy teen populations. So that comparison is not really possible to make.
3: What about the 50% testosterone claim?
18: This is very similar to the sperm count drop. We know that testosterone is falling in male populations. We know that there has been a drop. We don't know if it's 50%. What we do know is it has been falling for very similar reasons to why sperm count has been dropping. And that is due to most likely metabolic reasons. So men are more overweight than they were 50 years ago, and different environmental concerns, lifestyle issues, and general health of the population.
3: Is sperm count linked to testosterone?
18: Yeah, so your testosterone levels, if they're like very low, you'll tend to have lower sperm count.
16: Okay, but it sounds like the science on testosterone and sperm count, the picture is not yet fully complete, is it?
18: Exactly. Like with all of science, these are slowly being put together by many, many studies over many, many years.
16: Both RFK Jr. and Pete Hegseth, the defense secretary in the United States, have said that they want to make it easier for men to obtain a testosterone prescription. Why is that, and what effect could it actually have?
18: So there's a few reasons for this. So testosterone can have really, really positive impacts for men with low testosterone. So it can improve energy, it can improve their general lifestyle, sex drive, a lot of things that can have really big impacts for men and their daily lives. However, the side effect of testosterone replacement therapy is infertility. So what it does is when you're taking testosterone is it turns off your natural ability to make testosterone, which therefore stops you from creating sperm. So a lot of men who take testosterone replacement therapy end up actually not producing sperm naturally. Usually when you go off testosterone replacement therapy, these kind of natural hormones turn back on again, but this is not always the case. So it can have...
6: Jackie, I just want to make sure I understand what you're saying. You're saying if you take testosterone replacement therapy, for some reason that will decrease the sperm count.
18: Yeah, it turns off your natural ability to make these hormones, in essence. So if you've got high testosterone naturally, then all of the other hormones in your endocrine system are working correctly, and then sperm is created through that mechanism. However, when you're taking testosterone replacement therapy, it sort of turns off this hormone creating pathway, which then results in sperm production. So yes, high testosterone does result in a, you know, higher sperm production, but if you're taking it unnaturally, that's when sperm production stops.
16: In simple terms, if you give your body too much testosterone, the brain tells the rest of the body that it doesn't need to produce it itself anymore. Is that
18: exactly
16: right?
18: Yeah.
16: Yeah. Okay. So Pete Hegseth clearly believes that testosterone supplements are beneficial for some men, and he's taken a particularly public stand on this. What actually happened?
18: So in a video posted in early July, Pete Hegseth is looking directly at camera, giving a very motivational speech about improving the elite warriors of the US.
8: Every single day, you are pushed to your absolute physical and mental limits to master the profession of arms. We demand your all, and you give it.
18: He's speaking directly to the audience, and he's claiming that they were going to optimize and improve testosterone and introduce this new screening program for testosterone deficiency to improve their warriors.
8: While we invest heavily in our weapon systems, platforms, and gear, our most decisive tactical advantage will always be the individual warfighter. We have a sacred duty to maintain that advantage, which is why we must constantly look for new ways to optimize your performance, your resilience, and your long-term health.
18: Pete Hegseth himself is probably not medically qualified. You'd hope that he would have gotten medical advice when creating this pledge. However, a lot of experts have criticized this idea. Experts aren't completely agreed on what testosterone level in men is deficient and what's not. He also hasn't specified what level of testosterone that would be. So it's really unclear to what this program will actually look like at this stage. Taking testosterone for non-medical reasons is strictly prohibited in the US military. And for men, particularly who are still in that reproductive age, so Pete Hegseth is suggesting that this could be for men over the age of 30. That's men who can still have kids. This could potentially be problematic for their future if they did wish to have kids after taking this therapy.
6: Jackie, I know from your reporting, you also spoke to a guy who did not share his real name, but you refer to him as Jamal. He had been taking testosterone and anabolic steroids, which he'd seen recommended online. Did he explain why he's doing this? What did he tell you?
18: So Jamal started with testosterone. That was the very first thing he took. And the reason he took this was he was told by online influencers that his testosterone levels were likely too low. This was not the case. His testosterone levels were normal.
9: I think as I got older, obviously the energy level goes lower. Training starts to stagnate. Been training for 15 years. I thought, okay, let's see if I can go just a little bit of help. The idea, like I said, was to just do one cycle, see how it is, and then end it, not do it anymore. But very addictive to stop once you've started.
18: He started taking it because he wanted to see gains in the gym. He wanted to improve his appearance. He wanted to improve his life. And he said when he started taking it, at first, he felt great.
9: They say over the age of 30 and you take testosterone, you feel like you're 16, 17, 18 again, like a teenager. You have amazing energy, amazing drive. You just feel great. Like it's hard, you can see why it's addictive for people.
18: He then began taking more and more anabolic steroids, other things that would improve his fitness, his performance in the gym, but mostly also his looks. So he was doing this for more bodybuilding purposes. What ended up happening is he got the negative side effects as well. His mood went terribly. He said that he was really aggressive with people, that he nearly lost his job. And that's when he decided to kind of come off these things. Then he met his now partner and he wanted to have kids. And he realized a lot of the things that he'd taken had made him infertile in that time. So at first he followed advice from online influencers to take even more peptides and compounds, which were said to jumpstart his fertility hormones again.
2: So it was like without the guidance of a medical expert or clinician.
9: Yeah, like literally you just get articles on the website and the internet just saying, oh, take 40 milligrams for this certain amount of weeks and then 20 milligrams afterwards or 150, something like that.
18: This was false and could have done a lot more damage to him. Eventually, he did go to an expert, a fertility expert at Imperial College London, Dr. Channa Jayasena. He's kind of become famous in this world for treating men like Jamal.
10: Male infertility is real. It's getting more common. But if you actually look on the internet and actually seek advice, most of it is wrong.
18: He's reported that there's been a real rise in cases like Jamal. So more and more men are getting into taking these sorts of hormones, these sorts of peptides, medications that can damage their fertility. And he's taking on more and more cases like Jamal.
10: So actually, it's actually really nice to catch up with you. So we last met about 2 weeks ago, didn't we?
18: We went along with him to a consultation where it was recommended that he come off everything.
10: And I think we discussed at the last appointment that, you know, your testosterone levels, the hormone levels are recovering, aren't they? Mm-hmm. And that's brilliant. And that's exactly what we see in most men, that actually in the first 3 months, when you stop taking steroids, you know, your testes aren't ready to actually pick up the slack. But it looks like actually, you know, your testosterone level's really good. It's about 12. It's entirely normal for a young, healthy man like you. And the next step is really to sort of try to see about fertility. And I can reassure you that in the vast majority of cases, your fertility will recover on its own.
18: And they're hoping to recover those fertility hormones in the coming year.
12: Who are the doctors who are providing this testosterone to people like Jamal?
18: So for Jamal, he got testosterone through these kind of like dodgy online clinics, so not necessarily through doctors. So often how people sell things like testosterone, peptides, anabolic steroids, either, as he put it, you go up to the biggest guy in the gym and you ask him where he gets his. But the other way is a lot of influencers sell them. So many of the influencers that we came across online often would have an online shop where they sold these compounds as research materials. And that's how they kind of get around some of the bans and the selling it to humans. That's typically how people do get a hold of these things.
12: I'm really surprised by this because I follow cycling very closely, and testosterone in cycling is a controlled substance. It's something that you're not allowed to take in competition. Is it a new thing that you can get testosterone without a prescription?
18: It's not necessarily a new thing. Like, bodybuilding guys have been accessing testosterone illegally for ages, but now it's really easy to get it. There's online forums, there's influencers promoting it. It's made it into mass market, I guess, with the rise of looks-maxing influencers. So people trying to improve their appearance and their muscle density, they've kind of linked to online shops where it's sort of this grey area of whether it's legal or not to buy and sell them.
12: Yeah, I think it's very important to be clear about that it's this is a grey area.
18: Exactly. Yeah.
12: Okay.
6: Jackie, I understand that taking this testosterone therapy, you're saying, could actually negatively impact male fertility. But at the same time, you know, some of these interviews you've done, it seems like there has also been this focus on boosting male fertility, on boosting sperm count. And I'm just curious what you think
19: that means, because for so many years, there has been an onus on women, particularly when couples are trying to get pregnant, to really think about fertility. Do you think it's valuable in any capacity that men are beginning to take an interest in their fertility? Now, to be abundantly clear, I'm not saying that all the tactics they are using are actually beneficial, it seems, but is the focus on it beneficial?
18: I think the increased focus on male fertility is really, really important. It's great that men are thinking about this and being a part of the conversation and also thinking about their role in fertility alongside women's role. As you said, women have always taken the blame for infertility historically, and it's just not the case. We know that men also play a role here. So for clinically infertile couples, so when we know it's medical reasons causing the infertility, the male partner is solely responsible in about 20% of those cases, and then a contributing factor in about 30 to 40% of them. So it is really important that men are, you know, looking to their fertility and thinking about their role in this as well. And the responsibility isn't solely on the women. But it's good to the point that it's useful if it's being used to sell men products they don't need, things that are actively potentially harmful to their health. That's when it's a problem.
11: How inextricable are these concerns from what we know as the manosphere and general conversations that are going on about what masculinity is?
18: So the manosphere is really interesting because it always is super tied in with health and wellness, particularly recently. The manosphere and the online world of looks maxing, so improving one's looks often to the extreme, has really brought in, you know, testosterone to improve muscles, to improve the appearance of like masculinity in the face in the manosphere. A lot of them do believe that they should spread their seed, that they should have lots of kids, that they've got better genetic material than others. That's where also this idea of sperm maxing and improving your sperm count, improving your fertility so you can have as many kids as possible also comes into it.
11: But to be abundantly clear, when you say testosterone is good for sperm count, you mean naturally occurring testosterone, not testosterone supplements, correct?
18: Precisely. And that confusing fact is often jumped upon by these manosphere influences. Taking testosterone, exogenous testosterone, so unnatural testosterone, makes your sperm count go down and switches off those natural pathways. But high testosterone levels naturally do result in higher sperm counts. There's no shortcut. And also, it's very important to state that having average or slightly below average testosterone levels is not necessarily a problem either.
11: Jackie Wakefield, thank you so much. It's been great to have you on the show.
18: Thank you so much for having me.
19: It's been a real pleasure. Thank you. That was Jackie Wakefield, the BBC's global health reporter. And by the way, if you appreciated our show today, did you know that The Global Story is also available as a podcast? That's right. You can find us every weekday wherever you listen to your favorite shows. Thanks, as always, for spending some time with us. And we'll be back again on Monday.
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0: Professor Jason Ardai resigned from his post at Cambridge University last week. That was the day after Cambridge University said they were opening an investigation into these allegations surrounding his academic achievements. This was, of course, after allegations of plagiarism were made about his PhD thesis. Now, when Jason Ardai resigned from that post, he didn't admit any fault. He didn't say that he'd lied about anything. He just basically said that the pressure had become too much for him and he had to think of his friends and family at that time.
1: Luigi Mangione, the man accused of shooting dead an American health insurance executive, has confessed to carrying out the killing in court. The 28-year-old pleaded guilty to two federal counts of stalking resulting in death. Mangione's lawyer, Karen Friedman Agnifilo, gave this update.
2: Mr. Mangione has accepted full responsibility for the death of Brian Thompson, arising from the events of December 4th, 2024, outside of the United Healthcare Investor Conference here in Midtown Manhattan. It was a single tragic event, yet he's being prosecuted twice for the same conduct.
1: The brazen crime prompted widespread condemnation, but also became emblematic of frustration with the health insurance industry. Neda Taufik was at the court in New York and explains why Mangione has divided Americans.
3: The healthcare industry. It is a very difficult system to navigate, very expensive. So nobody denies that it is a system that needs reform. And I think this does underline just how much people's sense of inequality. People talk about often how they feel corporate interests are trumping those of ordinary people. All of this is certainly something that plays into why there's this surprising level of public support for Luigi Mangione. And what we've seen is this attempt by public officials to reiterate that that does not justify murder.
1: A powerful earthquake has struck off the coast of the Indonesian island of Flores. The U.S. Geological Survey said it had a magnitude of 7.7. There have been many aftershocks, but no reports of fatalities. The US Secretary of State, Marco Rubio, has welcomed the release of more than 130 political prisoners in Venezuela, calling it a crucial step in the country's reconciliation process. The opposition leader, Maria Corina Machado, said every release brought infinite joy. The freeing of the prisoners follows talks between Venezuela's interim government and opposition representatives. World news from the BBC. President Trump has urged Americans to accept higher fuel prices in exchange for preventing Iran from acquiring a nuclear weapon. Mr. Trump also said he'd declare the Strait of Hormuz a US territory once Iran had been defeated. The Iranian deputy foreign minister responded, saying the critical waterway would only be opened or closed under Iran's authority. It's emerged that the BBC is attempting to subpoena members of Donald Trump's family, seeking documents and testimony as it defends itself against the president's $10 billion lawsuit. President Trump is suing the BBC over a program that edited together two sections of a speech he gave before the Capitol riots in 2021. Tom Bateman has the details from Washington.
4: In the latest court filing, the BBC's lawyers argue Mr. Trump's family members have personal knowledge of his intentions in delivering the speech, making their testimony and documents relevant to the president's defamation claim. The filing says a representative for the BBC's legal team tried to serve a subpoena at the Miami home of Ivanka Trump and Jared Kushner in May, but was denied entry at a police checkpoint and told by the Secret Service the agency could not accept the subpoena.
1: Brazil's state-owned oil company Petrobras has announced finding signs of oil and gas off the Amazon coast. Petrobras said they came from a deep-water exploratory well in the mouth of the Amazon River. Environmentalists have opposed oil exploration in the region, but Petrobras insists it needs it to replenish its reserves. The owners of the English Premier League football club Liverpool FC have agreed to sell a 30% stake in the club to a consortium that includes the Amazon founder Jeff Bezos and Facebook's co-founder Eduardo Saverin. The transaction will have no impact on the club's approach to the current transfer window, and there's no new or separate transfer budget associated. In January, Liverpool became the top-earning club in the Premier League for the first time. And that's the latest. BBC News.
5: Thank you. You're listening to the newsroom from the BBC World Service with Oliver Conway. He was at the heart of a culture war in Britain, and now he's dead. The appointment of Jason Ardai as the youngest ever black professor at Cambridge University in 2023 was celebrated at the time as a progressive moment.
6: I was diagnosed with autism at the age of 3. I learned to speak just before the age of 12. So

0: I was 11. I learned to read and write when I was 18 years of age. Those milestones became quite significant. 12 years after learning to read and write, I gained a PhD, and then I ended up becoming one of the youngest professorial chairs in Cambridge's history.
1: Jason Arde talking to the BBC 3 years ago after joining Cambridge at the age of 37. But it all came crashing down last week when he resigned following allegations of plagiarism and doubts over some of the claims he'd made about his life. He denied plagiarism but admitted errors in his work and stepped down when the university announced an independent investigation into his appointment. A few hours ago, news came through that Jason Arde had been found dead at a house in London. Police said his death was unexpected but is not believed to be suspicious. Professor Simon Baron-Cohen from the University of Cambridge knew Jason Arde and was in contact with him in the hours before he died.
2: He was being subjected by both social media and traditional media over the last few weeks since the plagiarism allegations came to sort of national news and then international news. He was being subjected on an hourly basis to ridicule, humiliation. He told me this morning that he couldn't leave his home because his face was now so well known, his name was so well known, that he was a figure of shame.
1: Well, Jason Arde's family have condemned what they called a campaign of harassment, saying he had been subjected to sustained abuse since he accepted the role of professor at Cambridge by people who would leave no stone unturned in their quest to undermine him. Our correspondent, Helena Wilkinson, told us more about Jason Arde and the scrutiny he'd faced in recent weeks.
3: He appeared regularly in the media, speaking about a number of subjects from his personal journey into academia and to societal debates. There were recent allegations of plagiarism and questions about some of his achievements. He denied those claims. He did admit errors in his work, but he said he had faced an unrelenting level of public scrutiny and personal attack. And he also said he was not a liar. When he resigned from his post, he talked about that intense public scrutiny that was on him. And he said the relentless accusations in a statement, speculation and public commentary have taken a profound toll on me, he said, and on those I love. And that is why he said he felt like he had to step back. He stressed that his resignation should not be mistaken for an acceptance of the narratives that have surrounded me. That is what he said in a statement. Some critics have said the treatment of him had been motivated by racism, but others said the claims of plagiarism were legitimate. There will be a number of questions following the news that Jason Arde was found dead. Let me just bring you the statement from the Metropolitan Police, who said that they had been called to an address in South London. Emergency services found a man to be unresponsive, a 41-year-old man. At this time, they say his death has been treated as unexpected, but is not believed to be suspicious. But yes, there will be a huge number of questions now. There is that independent investigation that Cambridge University are carrying out, and Cambridge University Vice Chancellor Professor Deborah Prentice has said, "We are desperately saddened to hear this tragic news. Our heartfelt sympathies go to Jason Arde's family and friends at this incredibly difficult time."
1: Helena Wilkinson. Talks between the US and Iran appear to be going nowhere at the moment, with the Strait of Hormuz remaining a key sticking point. But that hasn't stopped President Trump saying the waterway could soon come under American control.
4: "And after we finish defeating Iran, which is being very badly defeated, pretty soon I'll be declaring the Hormuz Strait a territory of the United States."
1: Well, in response, Iran's Deputy Foreign Minister Kazem Gharibadadi said the strait would only be opened under Iranian authority. Its closure has already had a big impact on US petrol prices, but President Trump said Americans should accept paying a tiny bit more in order to stop what he called a very evil country getting a nuclear weapon. I heard more about that from our correspondent Daniel Bush in Washington, but first he gave me his assessment of Mr. Trump's claim that the Strait of Hormuz could soon be US territory.
5: This is a president who likes to throw out lines like this at political rallies. Of course, there is no sort of concrete policy behind this. It's unclear how the United States would even go about doing that. The Strait of Hormuz is an international waterway that's controlled partly by multiple different countries in the region. So how the U.S. would even do that remains unclear. And of course, before all of that, there is still this war that the U.S. has not won. President Trump is struggling to figure out how to get Tehran back to the negotiating table. There is a Navy blockade, which is still in place there. There is no end in sight to this war. So this is a president, you know, speaking about a moment that could be months from now without a lot of sort of concrete policy behind how it is that he might do that. And this is in the context of a political rally where President Trump often likes to throw out these kinds of lines to test them, if you will, with his base to see if they're popular, to see if they'll get applause lines. It's not the first time also that President Trump has made some of these claims with the war in Iran and specifically around the Strait. A couple months ago, he said that he might consider naming the Strait of Hormuz the Strait of America. Months later, that has not been the case.
1: One of the other lines he threw out was Americans will have to pay a tiny little bit more for gasoline to stop Iran getting a nuclear weapon. How will that go down among his base and the wider American public?
5: Not so well. Gas prices have been high for months now as a result of this war. And President Trump on multiple occasions has said very explicitly that he's not very concerned about that. He's not concerned about the midterms, that he's not taking those things into his calculations when he decides how to go about this war with Iran. So that's something else that him and other senior administration officials have said multiple times, that, you know, American consumers will pay a slightly higher price for gas now, but that in the long run, it'll be worth it because of the, you know, the safety for Americans, the national security improvements for the region, for U.S. allies in the Middle East. But Republicans, Ali, in the United States here, who are very focused on their reelection prospects, have not liked this rhetoric. You know, prices at the gas pump are first and foremost, you know, a top concern for voters. And so Republicans would like to see President Trump's rhetoric shift on this, would like to see him acknowledge a little bit more the economic sacrifices that the country is making for this war effort. But with a couple months left, President Trump seems to be continuing with this messaging that this is just a short-term pain that Americans are going to have to endure.
1: Daniel Bush in Washington. Murder suspect Luigi Mangione has told a U.S. court that he did indeed kill a health insurance boss in New York nearly 2 years ago. Brian Thompson was shot in the back as he left a hotel in the city in December 2024. Mangione had previously pleaded not guilty. The case has been extremely high profile, with many linking it to widespread frustrations over the cost and stress of dealing with U.S. healthcare firms. Our correspondent Neda Taufik was at the court in New York.
6: The most dramatic moment of the hearing came when Luigi Mangione described in his own words to the court why he was guilty. "I shot Mr. Thompson in Manhattan and he died," he said. "I knew what I was doing," he continued. Behind him, Brian Thompson's family was emotional as they listened to him plead guilty and the judge accepted that plea. Mangione, wearing a tan jail uniform, spoke calmly with little expression, admitting that he intended to shoot the United Healthcare CEO with a 3D printed gun after careful planning and research and after enduring years of severe back pain. His voice only slightly faltered as he was asked if he understood that he could face life in prison. "Yes," he replied. In a statement, the Thompson family said today marked an important step towards justice. And now they look to the court to ensure the sentencing reflects the severity of this crime. Speaking outside of the court, U.S. Attorney James McDonald said prosecutors will seek life in prison when Mangione is sentenced on December 18th.
7: "Mangione attempted to send a public message through violence. But the message that emerges today is very different. Violence is not a legitimate instrument to promote any political or social message. And those who resort to violence in an effort to advance their beliefs will be prosecuted, convicted, and put in jail."
6: Mangione's defense team say they have filed papers to dismiss the state charges against him, including second-degree murder under double jeopardy concerns. They may not succeed, given the state and federal charges are different, but the legal wrangling could at the very least delay the start of the state trial on September 8th.
1: Neda Taufik in New York. 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
8: For a dictatorship to establish itself, especially in this hemisphere, it has always needed a little outside help. And for one to implode, it needs outside help too. That help hasn't arrived.
1: We hear from the daughter of Cuba's late revolutionary leader Fidel Castro as the crisis-hit nation marks what would have been his 100th birthday. Today marks 5 years since the Taliban returned to power in Afghanistan. The country is facing a severe humanitarian crisis, while women and girls are denied basic human rights. David Petraeus led US and NATO forces in Afghanistan at the height of the Taliban insurgency in 2010 and 2011. He gave us his thoughts on the US withdrawal 5 years ago and what can be done now.
9: Obviously, the very stark images of the airport being overrun, people so desperate to get out of the country that they're clinging to the tires of a C-17 wide-body cargo jet, some of them falling to their death as a result of it. But really, the thought that it brings back for me every time is that we should not have left and that we did not have to leave. I had argued for quite some time with then Vice President Biden, then later President Biden and his team members, that the shibboleth that you have to end endless wars is not axiomatic. You can continue, quote, endless wars as long as they are sustainable. And sustainability is measured in the expenditure of blood and of treasure. You know, we'd only had 2,500 soldiers still on the ground at the time, Americans, or another 8,500, by the way, from NATO forces. So they vastly outnumbered ours. We had not lost a soldier in 18 months in combat because we were no longer on the front line. So that was sustainable. And the cost to us of $25 billion out of an $850 billion defense budget was more than affordable. I just felt very strongly that we didn't need to be doing what we were doing. I'm all for engaging. In fact, reportedly, we are engaging, for example, intelligence purposes to ensure that Al-Qaeda can't get back on its feet there. But again, we don't know whether to provide assistance to help the people or not, because it would obviously be diverted as well by the Taliban. It's a terrible situation. And we condemn the people of that country to this situation by withdrawing from a commitment that was very sustainable.
1: Retired U.S. General David Petraeus. Before regaining power in Afghanistan, the Taliban said it would allow women to access education and employment. But it soon imposed an indefinite ban on girls' education beyond the age of about 12, while women weren't allowed to raise their voice in public or access parks, swimming pools or gyms. Girls can also be forced into child marriage. Nargis Nehan is a former Afghan politician who managed to flee during the chaos of the Taliban takeover, but is still in contact with women and girls back home. She told us how they're feeling.
10: The sense of betrayal, that they're being abandoned by the international community. They are not only being raised by the Taliban, but they are also being ignored by the international community because there are just statements about their situation, but there's nothing in action beyond statement by the international community. I mean, the risk is really high. As you know very well, the young girls that they all went on the streets to protest for their rights, all of them were being detained by the Taliban. Some of them were being even raped by the Taliban. So the risk is very high. In the history of Afghanistan, it is the highest right now that the young girls and women are committing suicide because they see no hope. I mean, it's not easy. It has been 5 years, but when I look at the situation and I remember what happened to our country, I find it very painful. I have a sense of guilt. That's why many of us are working day and night to make sure that Afghanistan is not forgotten, Afghan women are not forgotten by the international community, and to remind the international community that we're so connected today with the technology that whatever is happening to the girls and women in Afghanistan, it is going to have its consequences for the rest of the world.
1: Former Afghan politician Nargis Nehan. Cuba has been marking 100 years since the birth of the late revolutionary leader Fidel Castro. The celebrations came against the backdrop of Cuba's rising tensions with the US, including a fuel embargo which has led to an economic and energy crisis on the Caribbean island. But what is Castro's legacy in modern Cuba?
11: Fidel was a teacher. He taught us many things. Today, his legacy remains, but the poverty and the social situation have made many people leave him behind. He was a very strategic, very natural person, and if he was still here, he would be personally dealing with the problems of his people.
12: One of the negative legacies of Fidel Castro is that he did not leave behind people with a statesman's mind or political vision. He left behind people who are very ambitious, who want power at any cost.
1: Well, to mark the 100th anniversary, our reporter Atahualpa Amari spoke to Fidel Castro's daughter, Elena Fernandez.
13: We met at her home in Miami, and it was actually a very beautiful time. She welcomed us in her garden full of flowers. She prepared for us some Cuban coffee, which is like 80% sugar, 20% coffee. And she was actually a very kind, funny, and smart woman. And she spoke very openly, and she didn't feel actually emotional at all. She actually doesn't call, never called Fidel dad, and doesn't have any feeling for him. She says they are the two faces of Fidel Castro. Very intelligent man, educated, polite, but also a liar and manipulative. We didn't talk deeply about the U.S. intervention. She agrees that Cuba needs some help from outside to change this regime, but she didn't look very optimistic. She said that many Cubans lost hope. And also, she didn't blame the U.S. for the current Cuba situation. She blamed it more on the regime that her father built.
8: For a dictatorship to establish itself, especially in this hemisphere, it has always needed a little outside help. And for one to implode, it needs outside help, too. That help hasn't arrived. All Cubans know that people don't have electricity, and it isn't because four ships failed to arrive. But the rest of the world has been led to believe that the exile community and the American government are strangling the Cuban people.
13: And she shared some personal memories. She told us about how Fidel came at night to play with her when she was a kid. Like, for example, she gave her a baby doll that was dressed like himself. And she also told us that she learned that he was her father when she was 10 years old. I was with Alina for more than 2 hours, and definitely it was a very interesting time.
1: Atahualpa Amaris of BBC Mundo. The founder of Amazon, Jeff Bezos, has bought a share of Liverpool FC as part of a consortium. He's the latest American billionaire to invest in English football, despite the sport not being that popular in the US. Jane Dougal has the details.
14: We have confirmation from Fenway Sports Groups that they have agreed to sell around a third of the club to this consortium, which includes the billionaire Amazon founder Jeff Bezos. Now, Fenway said in a statement they'd entered into a definitive agreement and that the deal supports Liverpool's long-term growth ambitions, but that FSG will retain majority ownership and operational control of Liverpool, although it is suspected that this could be the catalyst for the American owners to gradually step away after 16 years in charge. But let's take a look at the consortium itself. It's led by British Indian millionaire businessman Amit Bhatia, and also includes the billionaire Facebook co-owner Eduardo Saverin. But it's Bhatia who's going to be the football brains of this consortium. Let's not kid ourselves though here. Bezos is not investing because he grew up watching Kenny Dalglish. He is investing because they're looking for a return. Liverpool's said to be valued at £5 to £6 billion. They recorded $703 million in revenue in their title-winning season, 2024-25. They've got a global audience of 200 million followers across all social media platforms. Let's put that into perspective for an American investor like Bezos. The LA Lakers, the NBA franchise, that's expected to be purchased by Josh Kushner and Bob Iger. The Lakers look set to be purchased for a reported $9.3 billion, twice the amount that Liverpool is said to be worth. And the NBA team generated around £407 million, half of what Liverpool generated. So you can see the attraction, can't you? And also there are 26 million supporters in the US. They have the fastest growing fan base of any Premier League club in the country.
1: Jane Dougal. Finally, a question about sporting prowess from our reporter Stephanie Prentice.
15: Ollie, so tell me, if you started training with a professional coach tomorrow morning, could you compete in the 2028 Olympics in Los Angeles?
1: I don't think I could. I'm not a big fan of athletics. I'm not very good at running or long jump or any of those things. My sport is football, but even there, I think I'd struggle to match the professionals. Why are you asking?
15: Well, there is a reason for this. So a new piece of research, it surveyed 2,000 people in the UK and it found almost 40% of men thought they could compete in the next Olympics if they had professional training and a strict regime. More than a quarter of those men also said they could not only compete, but they could beat a professional in their chosen sport if they tried. Not unlike you, a lot of them selected football as an area they could shine. That was followed by tennis, so far so British. And 12% of them backed themselves to do the 100-metre sprint in under 15 seconds. Now, people were more cautious on thriving in sports like gymnastics and diving, but overall, a third of those asked said that confidence would be more important in achieving success than natural ability. There is a related psychological term for this. It's the Dunning-Kruger effect. It's basically a bias where people with low ability or knowledge kind of overestimate their competence. So we put this to the test. We asked some people in and around the BBC whether they could make it to the next Olympics if they had that dedicated training.
16: I think I could, yeah. Especially someone, like you said, it's a professional coach. I think I could, yeah.
15: What would you choose to compete in?
16: I'll probably 100 metres. 100 metres.
15: How quickly could you do the 100 metres, you reckon, after all that training?
16: Under 12. Yeah, under 12 seconds.
17: I always think that Olympians and sports people make it look easy. And so, no, I think it takes a lot longer than that to get good at something.
18: Well, of course, if I have time and if I have the right training, then probably, yes, I can.
17: I think men fancy themselves that they can do anything. There's this confidence that I see in a lot of men, which just means that they think that everything is easy and that they can just do it.
19: Probably depends on the sport. I definitely can beat a professional sprinter.
15: Any that you back yourself in? 2028 Olympics in Los Angeles. Hot.
19: Oh, I don't do well in the heat.
1: So a mixture there. But as you mentioned, this is all about misplaced confidence.
15: It is. And it's not the first time we've seen that. So there have been other studies where men in particular report feeling confident in their ability to do arguably quite difficult tasks. In the US in 2021, there was a study that found that 22% of men surveyed thought they could beat a chimpanzee in a fight. Another one that you might remember, it went quite viral in 2023. It found that half of men surveyed in the US said they could land a commercial plane in an emergency. A quick point worth noting, a British team that looked into gender differences in estimating ability, that was last year, it did find that men tend to overestimate themselves, but women tended to underestimate. So there could be something to be said for having a bit more confidence sometimes, though maybe not, we can argue, when it comes to fighting a chimpanzee.
1: Stephanie Prentice. And that's it for now from the newsroom.
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21: There was very little provision for cyclists. 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
20: 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The Kansas City Cycling Revolution. 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
26: Phil Bill is a talented producer and singer-songwriter whose music celebrates the cultural richness and diversity of Cameroon. He's my guest on This Is Africa Today. Join me, DJ Adu and Phil Bill, in a couple of minutes.
1: BBC News with Oliver Conway. Jason Arde, the Cambridge University professor who resigned last week amid accusations of plagiarism, has been found dead at his home in London. 3 years ago, he became the youngest black professor at Cambridge. Police say they are not treating the death as suspicious. Luigi Mangione, the man accused of shooting dead an American health insurance executive, has confessed to carrying out the killing. Prosecutors say they will seek life in prison when he's sentenced in December. President Trump has said he will declare the Strait of Hormuz a US territory once Iran has been defeated. In response, the Iranian deputy foreign minister said the strait would only be opened or closed under Iran's authority. A powerful earthquake has struck off the coast of the Indonesian island of Flores. It had a magnitude of 7.7. There's been some damage to buildings and reportedly 2 deaths, but a tsunami warning has now been lifted. The US Secretary of State, Marco Rubio, has welcomed the release of more than 130 political prisoners in Venezuela. He said it was a crucial step in the country's national reconciliation process. Brazil's state-owned oil company, Petrobras, said it's found signs of oil and gas off the Amazon coast. Environmentalists have opposed oil exploration in the Amazon region. The BBC has attempted to subpoena members of Donald Trump's family, seeking documents and testimony, as it defends itself against the president's $10 billion lawsuit. The BBC legal team tried to serve subpoenas to Donald Trump Jr., Ivanka Trump and Jared Kushner in May, but were denied access. And the owners of Liverpool Football Club have agreed a deal to sell a 30% stake to a consortium that includes the Amazon founder Jeff Bezos and Eduardo Saverin, Facebook's co-founder, in Liverpool. In January, Liverpool became the top-earning club in the league. BBC News. 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
1: Whoa. 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
6: Which

0: My guest today is Phil Bill, a talented producer, singer, and songwriter from Cameroon, where life can be truly tough. Corruption is entrenched. People live in fear of brutal violence from Boko Haram in the north and Anglophone separatists and government forces in the Anglophone regions. Opposition voices were bloodily silenced in October after the world's oldest president, 93-year-old Paul Biya, was re-elected for yet another term. The Archbishop of Canterbury, Sarah Mulally, who has just visited Cameroon, said, "The people of Cameroon have suffered far too long."
1: Most of them, they have that anger in them. They are so angry, but music is the only thing that consoles them. You know, music is very powerful. It's the same thing some of these our brothers who were doing the slavery. The only thing that could console them during that time was music. Put your enemies to shame. That's why there are so many black music came up, the black gospel from America came up, because music is that tool that actually heals your wounds when you're hurt, you know, and when you're going through a predicament.

Phil Bill calls his sound Afro-Modern, a blend of Cameroon's many unique musical styles and rhythms with more urban flavors that is designed to appeal to all ages and bring people together.

0: Mr. One and Only Phil Bill, all the way from Cameroon. Bienvenue. Welcome, my brother. How are you?
1: I'm good. And you, how you doing? J'espère que tu vas bien.
0: A little bit. I'm trying.
1: All right. Now it's a pleasure.
0: I kind of feel like the Cameroonian music was the Makossa, that era was on such a high, you know, like how Rumba was and Afrobeat was. And then there was a bit of a dip or a break. And now there's this new energy with the likes of yourself, Salatiel, Libianca, all pushing Cameroonian music to the fore. Cameroon has an even more unique challenge.
1: Yeah.
0: You know, kind of like in the area where you come from, like in Boya, you know, there's unsettling situations going on. So how do you deal with that? And does that impact how you make your music or you make your living in the music industry?
1: It's really complicated because it's a bilingual country. We speak both French and English. And the French are the majorities and the English are the minorities. So I come from the English part of Cameroon, but most of my songs have 60% French and 40% English, Pidgin English especially. So it's challenging because you need to write your songs in English and try to translate them to French to make sure at least you please the French audience too, because the French audience has a wider audience. And we have a vast cultural diversity. Cameroon, we have so many languages. You really need to look for the ones that are popular to please them. Like, for example, I don't like to say where I come from, like my ethnic group from Cameroon. I always try to say I'm Cameroonian because if you try to put it out there that, okay, I'm from this place, you know, these other people, they were like, okay, is their artist. You know, today you might see me sing Makossa, which is from mostly the most popular sound from Cameroon, from the Douala people, the coastal people. Or tomorrow you hear me sing Asiko, which is also a popular ethnic group from the Bassa people from Cameroon. Or you have the Bamileke people, you know. So it's just all about, you know, business, trying to be wise, you know.

0: Bouillon.
1: Yeah. Now, speaking to TZ Panchak, to Libyanka, and some other Cameroonian artists who are, you know, currently navigating this very highly volatile and it's almost like a neglected humanitarian crisis, and is very underreported, you know, because a lot of people have been displaced in Cameroon. How has that impacted you?
2: Oh, it's actually I don't really like to talk about it because it's really hurtful. That was around 2017. That's when the crisis started. Actually, from where I come from Cameroon, the English part of Cameroon. Yeah, we all had to move to Douala, the French part, because of the crisis. Most of the talented artists you see from Cameroon, they come from the English part of Cameroon, mind you. Yeah, most of them. Yeah, though we have some talented too from the Francophone zone, but majority are from the English side. I don't really like to talk about it. You know, it's actually traumatizing because I lost a lot of friends. I lost a lot of loved ones, and it was really a terrible experience.

0: And how are things now? Are they better? Can you go back to Boya?
1: Of course, Boya now is it's okay. We create events. There are a lot of events going on there. But Bamenda, no. Bamenda, there's still gunshots. People still die. So it's there in Bamenda. It's not yet over. It's still there, you know. Though it's the tension is no longer as before.
0: Thank you so much for speaking to us about that. And on to more of your grind and your music, having all those things at the back of your mind. Yeah. Grinding in a country that also doesn't have like a musical structure.
1: But I said to myself that I'm not going to wait for them. I need to push it out myself. I mustn't wait for the government. I need to go out there for people to know my music. And it's actually working. Like today when I see, you know, people vibe to my music, especially from other countries, I'm proud of myself. And especially when I'm on this platform, you know, it shows that I'm really resilient and I keep doing what I'm doing, no matter the circumstances that surrounding my environment, where I come from, you know, we're still pushing. And I have so many of my colleagues that are also fighting every day to make sure they get themselves out of that, you know, that ecosystem of music where it's like a dark room where you can't even express yourself, you know. But I'm just hoping that, you know, there's no situation that is permanent. One day everything is going to change, and it's actually working. It's actually changing. It might be slow, but it's sure. That's for certain.

0: I started studying music from Nigeria because I'm from part of my family and I were Nigerians. So that's where I actually studied music production. Then I came back to Cameroon. I was all about the hip-hop and Afro-pop, the likes of Two-Face, African Queen, P-Square, and the rest. So many people were saying that you sound more Nigerian. So I was disturbed because I had to be original. Had to be authentic, you know. So I decided going back to the roots, trying to know my history, my music history. That's from Cameroon. From there, I decided to come up with this philosophy that I call Bikosa. So it's been a long time coming. And from there, I released the first single. And people actually loved it and appreciated it.
1: And obviously, your production was number one before your artistry came. Can you tell me some of the big songs you produced?
0: I've produced so many top stars. I'll start from Cameroon. We've got Kosi, Kalis.

0: we did for Blanche Bailey, we did Bon Bon.
1: Who else feel feel on the beat?
0: So many of them, Daphne, Rastafari,
2: Ex-Malaya, sure.
0: We did Mariage, Dumba, you know, and Africa produced for some artists like Rosaline Lyo from Côte d'Ivoire, from Ivory Coast, and I produced also from Wally Sek and Chris Brown, Paris Fever.

0: I've always been an artist, like, you know, even when I was producing, I was still releasing songs, but I wasn't really focused on the singing side of me, you know. So it was around 2021, 22, where I decided that I only want to focus on my artistry from, like, the singing side of me. Because I had this burning desire of selling our culture, our sound. I really wanted to be like the likes of Salif Keita, Yusundo, Oumou Sangare. These are artists that actually represent where they come from. And my generation, they were just more focused on promoting other cultures, other sounds. Like, you see a Cameroonian trying to sing like a Congolese, trying to do rumba, trying to do dombolo, or trying to do coupe de calé, or trying to do the Afro beats from Nigeria and Ghana, you know? So it's not a bad thing, but I felt like the foundation needs to be the Makossa, the Bikutsi, the Bentiki, the Bottle Dance. At least need to have a sound that represents where you're coming from. You need to be authentic. So I've been trying to talk about this philosophy, try to let people know that they need to be authentic, because authenticity is what represents you, is what makes you different, outstanding. So I did a single, Shabasiko, with my group. From there, I did La Clé, which is a mixture of Asiko and R&B with a bit of Afro pop. It was just like an Afro fusion, we put it like that. That represents my culture, and people loved it. All over the world, I received videos from South America, because the genre is all about the waist. And it's like kind of up-tempo sound. And it's like cha-cha from South America. So I receive a lot of videos from South America, from Romania, Germany, all over the world.
1: Which song would you say from your catalogue, if someone listens to, can typify what a Bikossa song sounds like? I know you have a song called Bikossa.
0: Exactly,
1: well.
0: Bikossa.
1: Is that the song that nails Bikossa down to a T? So when you listen to it, you're like, this is what Bikossa sounds like.
0: Yeah, it actually sounds like that. But that particular song, Bikossa, I'm just trying to let people know that, okay, I'm coming with a sound that people love. Mothers, fathers, kids, everybody loves it. So I'm just trying to define Bikossa in that song, Bikossa.

0: Is there a song that you're most proud of?
1: Yeah, of course.
0: And which one is that?
1: Silly. Silly was all about the obstacles that I've been through, like with friends, people I trusted, how I've been betrayed by them, backbiting and everything. But I still stand strong, stand tall. I'm still resilient. You know, you keep loving people, showing them love, but all they do is just to hate you, envy you. But I just keep moving, avancé, avancé. You keep moving forward. So that's what the song is all about.

I just released my EP last year, July, and one of the hits, Teteri, is actually massive. I just dropped the video about 2 months ago, and we're already around 2 point something million views already. So people really accepting the project.

0: next year I'm working on my album. I'm trying to go international now with my sound, trying to muse house music, fuse garage music into, you know, my local sound where I come from. Mm. You know, it's just about spreading your tentacles, let me put it like that.
1: Yeah. Of course.
0: Yeah.
1: And on that note, I say merci beaucoup, Phil Bill, all the way from Cameroon.
0: No, we're together, man. It's a family.
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2: Yo. 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

0: This is Africa from the BBC with yours truly, the Afro Boss. Check out the 10 in 10 track listing on the BBC This Is Africa webpage and on my socials at @IamDJEdu. That's it for this week, but not quite. My guest, Phil Bill from Cameroon, has a little treat for us to play out on.
1: I go by the name Phil Bill, and today I'm going to be giving you all my classic from Cameroon. And today we'll be listening to Crotal Jamais. It's actually a blend of Makossa and hip-hop. Yeah, but he's singing in their local tone, the Beti language. It's really, really nice. It never gets old. Like, if you come to Cameroon, there's nobody who doesn't

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3: BBC News with Chris Berrow. Jason Arde, the Cambridge University professor who resigned last week amid accusations of plagiarism, has been found dead at his home in London. Police say they're not treating the death as suspicious. In a statement, Arde's family has denounced what they called a campaign of harassment against him. Helena Wilkinson has more details.
4: 3 years ago, Jason Arde made

0: in coastal areas fled to higher ground, but an initial tsunami warning was later lifted. President Trump has urged Americans to accept higher fuel prices as the cost for preventing Iran from acquiring a nuclear weapon. Mr. Trump also said he'd declare the Strait of Hormuz a US territory once Iran had been defeated. His comments come amid further rises in oil prices and ahead of November midterm elections, as Daniel Bush in Washington explains.
1: President Trump is struggling to figure out how to get Tehran back to the negotiating table. There is a Navy blockade, which is still in place there. There is no end in sight to this war. So this is a president, you know, speaking about a moment that could be months from now without a lot of sort of concrete policy behind how it is that he might do that. Again, this is in the context of a political rally where President Trump often likes to throw out these kinds of lines to test them, if you will, with his base to see if they're popular, to see if they'll get applause lines.
0: Luigi Mangione, the man accused of shooting dead an American health insurance executive, has confessed in court to carrying out the killing. The 28-year-old pleaded guilty to two federal counts of stalking resulting in death. The prosecutor, James McDonald, said he would seek life in prison for Mangione.
2: Mangione attempted to send a public message through violence, but the message that emerges today is very different. Violence is not a legitimate instrument to promote any political or social message. And those who resort to violence in an effort to advance their beliefs will be prosecuted, convicted, and put in jail.
0: This is the World News from the BBC. The US Secretary of State, Marco Rubio, has welcomed the release of more than 130 political prisoners in Venezuela. He called it a crucial step in the country's national reconciliation process. The freeing of the prisoners follows talks between Venezuela's interim government and opposition representatives. Hundreds have been released since US forces ousted the former leader Nicolas Maduro in January. Brazil's state-owned oil company Petrobras has announced finding signs of oil and gas off the Amazon coast. Petrobras said they came from a deep water exploratory well in the mouth of the Amazon River. The Taliban are celebrating 5 years since their return to power in Afghanistan, forcing the United States and its allies into chaotic retreat. Kabul has been decorated with flags and a victory parade is planned. But only Russia has formally recognised Taliban rule and international sanctions remain in place. The rights of women and girls in Afghanistan remain severely curtailed. The owners of the English Premier League football club Liverpool FC have agreed a deal to sell a 30% stake in the club to a consortium that includes the Amazon founder Jeff Bezos and Eduardo Saverin, Facebook's co-founder. In January, Liverpool became the top-earning club in the Premier League for the first time, according to analysis from the financial firm Deloitte. BBC Sports' Jane Dougal has more details.
3: We have confirmation from Fenway Sports Groups that they have agreed to sell around a third of the club to this consortium. Fenway said in a statement they'd entered into a definitive agreement and that the deal supports Liverpool's long-term growth ambitions, but that FSG will retain majority ownership and operational control of Liverpool. Although it is suspected that this could be the catalyst for the American owners to gradually step away after 16 years in charge. Let's not kid ourselves though here. Bezos is not investing because he grew up watching Kenny Dalglish. He is investing because they're looking for a return.
0: And that's the latest BBC News.
4: Hello and welcome to the Outlook mixtape from the BBC World Service, bringing you highlights and surprises from our immense archive. I'm Mubeen Azhar. In this edition, to break free from confinement or control, the dictionary definition just doesn't do justice to the joy, the thrill and the life-affirming power of a great escape. But the voices you hear in this program certainly will. From leaving East Germany behind during the Cold War using a homemade balloon like Günther Wetzel.
5: What it meant was that, you know, at that height, we simply ran out of fuel. And that meant that from that height, we were simply dropping. And as we did so, we really had no idea whether we would make it across the border or not.
4: To the writer who used books to escape a violent father, we'll also be hearing from someone whose job it is to design the most outlandish constraints and scenarios from which to escape. But first, to East Germany. In the late 1970s, Günther Wetzel and his friend Peter Strelzik grew increasingly frustrated with the restrictions on their freedoms imposed by the German

0: Democratic Republic. They wanted to move west, but that was nigh on impossible to do legally for ordinary citizens. So they came up with a fix that promised opportunity, but came with a lot of risk too. They could end up in prison if their plan to jump the border using a balloon was discovered. So how exactly do you build and test a hot air balloon without being noticed? They did in fact manage this part, so soon it was time to make the flight for real, along with their families. Here is Gunther in conversation with Outlook's Matthew Bannister about one night in September 1979 when he attempted to escape.
1: It was a forest clearing, so it was surrounded by trees. So even if a car was going to drive past it somewhere, it would have been impossible to look in. At about 2 o'clock, we then started to lay out the balloon, the fabric, getting the burner ready. And it took about 50 minutes until about 10 to 3, until we were kind of ready to take off. So, you know, just before 3, we started putting the burner on and started to fill the balloon up. And then we gave it real welly. And you could see how the ropes that were putting the platform, tying the platform to the ground, were getting very, very taut.
2: Whose idea was it to escape in a balloon?
1: That
3: idea actually came from me, and it came through my Western relatives who brought over a magazine. And in that magazine, there was a report about this balloon festival in Albuquerque. And when I saw that, that gave me the idea. And so I suggested it to Peter as a possibility. We had no experience whatsoever, and overall we actually built 3 balloons before finally having a successful model.
2: Well, let's just start with the first one. How did you set about assembling the materials that you needed for the balloon in secret?
3: For the first balloon, we sourced the material from a leather factory because they used material that was used for lining, for the inside of leather jackets, for example. And we just said we needed it for tents and we needed it for sails. But then it turned out that it actually was completely unusable, just a completely wrong thing.
2: And where were you assembling this balloon? Because it must have been a really large thing. Where were you doing the work?
3: You didn't actually need that much room at all. In fact, I just used an old sewing machine, which was in the bedroom, and I did it in the bedroom because, you know, it was big enough for putting it together. The balloon wasn't that large.
2: And what were you making the basket of the balloon out of?
3: I wouldn't call it exactly a basket. It was literally just a platform. It was a metal platform with metal brackets around the edges and then just a washing line wrapped around it.
2: So how did you set about on balloon number 2?
3: So having realized, we came to the conclusion that that particular material was just completely wrong. So what I did, I built a measuring device which allowed us to test different materials to sort of see what would be strong enough for our second attempt. So amongst the material that we tested were the kind of nylon you use for tents. We used a satin that was used for umbrellas. We used a kind of bedding material where you sew in the feathers. And we used taffeta. So we went to a big supermarket in Leipzig, and as it happened, they had a really large quantity of taffeta there. When we did this, we pretended that we were from a sailing club, that we were leading a sailing club, and that we just needed the material for the sails, for the tents, and that we simply bought that. And so we managed to get 100 square meters of the stuff.
2: So you created another balloon, but then I think you had problems with the burner. Didn't you have trouble making that work?
3: Well, it turned out that even though the balloon was relatively small, the burner just didn't have the power to power it.
2: So did you give up at that point and decide to try other ways to get out?
3: So Peter and I had differences at the time. I and my family decided to get out, and I then had the idea to maybe try and build a small plane. And Peter decided that, you know, there was just 4 of them now, that he would carry on trying to do it with a balloon. Peter actually made an attempt in spring of 1979. The problem was that the balloon touched the clouds, which were hanging quite low, and that meant it got damp and meant it lost height and they came down still on GDR territory. Well, we found out later on that it took a week for that balloon to be found, and it was found by a hunter, a policeman who had a license to hunt in that particular area.
2: So did that mean that the police became suspicious and started to try to track down somebody who was making these attempts to leave in a balloon?
3: So we could gather that they were trying to track us down after that, it was clear. But nothing was ever made actually public. And so it was all just going under the surface. And the details of all of that I really only got to know when I read my Stasi files later on.
2: So how did you come back together again?
3: So Peter then came to me and said, you know, would I think about joining them again, have another go? He assured me that he had optimized the burner itself. And because I was, you know, the main person building the balloon itself, we decided that we would join forces again and have another go.
2: But we must remember that this was taking place in a police state where there were informers on every street. So were you not worried about discovery?
3: This time we had to be more careful because, you know, with the first two balloons, nobody really suspected anything like that. But now it really did mean that we had to crisscross East Germany from one end to the other just to find bits and pieces of material in different places.
2: And were there any times when you thought that you had been busted by the police?
3: Yes, there were moments like, you know, when we were buying material, there were moments that we got a little bit nervous, or when there was, you know, a police car behind you that we were thinking, you know, there might be something. You know, that was part of the deal.
0: So in the dead of night, two families, Peters and Gunther's, that's eight people in all, drove to a forest clearing for the launch.
4: Dort haben wir dann erstmal abgewartet.
3: So first of all, we spent about an hour just to make sure that nobody had followed us and also just to observe the surroundings. For example, there was a train track, not nearby, but in vision. Just before three, we started putting the burner on and started to fill the balloon up. And then we started diagonally to cut two of the ropes to start lifting off. But it meant that the balloon, as we were rising, was slightly leaning over to one side. And one of the anchors was pulled out of the ground and actually hit one of the sons of Peter on the head, so he was actually bleeding. There was actually a small fire. What we did, we just managed to cut the final rope, so the balloon was righting itself again. But we had a fire extinguisher, so I just about managed to put out that fire.
4: So dann ging's doch relativ rasant mit ziemlicher Kraft.
3: So then we actually rose at quite some speed. But as we did so, I noticed one mistake that I had made while I was constructing the entire balloon, which was that the 12 ropes that connected the platform to the balloon, I had just knotted them together at the top. And because of the speed at which we were rising, that knot became very, very tight and it ripped a hole at the top into the balloon. So it meant we could still rise, but because we were losing some air, it meant that we had to run the burner at full power the whole time, which we hadn't really planned.
2: And do you have any idea how high you got at your highest?
3: At the highest point, we actually managed to rise up to 2,000 meters. I mean, at the time, we had no idea that that happened. There was a bird-watching radar, which actually noted the height that we reached, and that is how afterwards we could find out how high we had risen.
2: Now, you've mentioned that you had to have the burner on all the time, which you hadn't calculated on. Did that mean that you started to run out of fuel and had to come down rather quicker than you would have liked?
3: What it meant was that, you know, at that height, we simply ran out of fuel. And that meant that from that height, we were simply dropping. And as we did so, we really had no idea whether we would make it across the border or not. The landing was pretty hard. Luckily, the landing was broken by some bushes on the ground. But nevertheless, I had a muscle tear and my wife had a bad back, so I actually needed to go to hospital. But everybody else was completely unharmed.
2: And did you know whether you were safely into West Germany, or did you think you might still be in the East?
4: Wir waren uns überhaupt nicht sicher. Aber wir haben gesagt, wir laufen.
3: We had no idea, actually. So what we decided was to just go south. And there were two possibilities. Either we would walk straight into the border and that meant everything would be over, or we would go further into the west, which is what we wanted. There was a moonlit night, and what I noticed was that the fields were relatively small, and you didn't get small fields like that in East Germany, so that gave me the first hint that we were probably in the west. Well, we didn't actually meet anyone because, you know, after all, it was 2:30 in the morning. But after a while, there was a car coming and it stopped. The lights went out and we could see that it had these four rings at the front. So it was an Audi, a Western make. It was actually, as it turned out, a police car. The police turned the window down and asked us, you know, who we were and what we were doing here. And Peter simply asked, you know, are we in the West? And the police answered, well, of course, where else?
2: And did you tell them you'd come there by balloon from the East?
4: Die waren ganz verblüfft, denn wie sollten wir sonst? Yes,
3: they were pretty astonished when we told them that. We did tell them. But, you know, it was pretty obvious because we were now 10 kilometers from the border. I mean, how else would we have got there?
2: Did they believe your story?
4: Ja, die haben sie natürlich geglaubt.
3: Yes, of course, they did believe it. And in fact, they managed to recover the balloon and brought it back. And as it happened, even before daylight, the mayor of the town offered us flats in the town.
2: Have you ever regretted your decision to escape in a balloon?
4: We
3: never regretted that. I'm really glad that we made that decision back then and also that we made it into the West in the way we did.
4: Und dass wir auf diese Weise in den Westen gekommen sind.
0: Günther Wetzel speaking to Outlook in 2015. Incidentally, after Günther's escape, the East German authorities went to ridiculous lengths to prevent other people trying something similar, even restricting how much cloth that could be used to build a hot air balloon could be purchased. Now, to escape as an art. You may think of Harry Houdini, perhaps the most well-known escapologist of all time. He was born in Hungary as Eric Weiss, but made his name elsewhere in Europe and in the United States in the early 20th century by escaping from very dangerous and sometimes death-defying situations. More recently, he inspired another man, the Budapest-born David Mellini, to push the art of the escape even further. Outlook's Saskia Collette met David in 2017.
5: I was buried in a big block of 3.5 tons of concrete. Only my head was exposed and I was lowered from the chain bridge in the river. Maybe one of the things that I'm the most proud of is the ability to hold my breath for a very long period of time. The last record that I did on the Bahrain grid, it was 21 minutes and 29 seconds. I was burned at the stake, I was buried alive, so you name it.
6: Here in Budapest, right by the Danube River, you'll find a man who's perhaps most comfortable in a straitjacket.
7: Hi there, I'm looking for David.
6: David Mellini was once called the most famous escapologist in the world. And here in the Hungarian capital, he runs a museum dedicated to another famous Hungarian escapologist, Harry Houdini.
7: Okay, walking up to the Houdini Museum.
6: Oh, hey. We head into David's office, which, by the way, has a hidden entrance behind a bookcase.
7: Can I just comment on the fact that we had to step behind a bookcase to get to your office?
5: Yeah, wait.
6: So how did David end up as an escapologist? Well, it all started with a strange childhood collection. Padlocks.
5: I was not attracted to child toys. I always wanted padlocks. I demanded padlocks as presents when people came to visit us. So by the time I arrived 10 years of age, I had hundreds of padlocks that I used to open with fake keys and do little wires and other tools. So option B was not to be an escape artist, but to be a thief, probably.
7: So you were 4 years old and you started collecting these padlocks, but why were you attracted?
5: No idea. I have no idea. Besides padlocks, my mom took me to a magic show. And then the idea was always to connect basically magic with padlocks. I was a kid and I never heard about the art of escape. I was just in my mind trying to connect the two passions, the padlocks with magic. And of course, sometimes I ended up with padlocks in my hands, with chains on my wrists. But that was nothing that I did on purpose. It was just a sort of playing. One day I was with my mom. She went to the bank and I went with her. And I had with me a small deck of cards, but the man behind the counter saw what I was doing. Asked my mom if I was interested in magic, and I said yes. Well, she said yes, of course, he's doing magic shows and he's collecting magic items. And so he was having a normal daytime job at a bank. On the other hand, he was one of the founders of the Magic Circle. And he said, well, we are too young, but maybe I can put a good word.
6: So at 13, David was accepted into this prestigious magic school in Italy, where he lived at the time.
5: Yes, they admitted me. It was a very interesting period of time of my life. And the lessons were held after 9 o'clock p.m. It sounds very mystical.
7: So you were going to school by day and magic class by night?
5: That's correct.
7: And that's where you first discovered Harry Houdini?
5: Many people told me when I was doing my small magic tricks, oh, like Houdini. I said, yeah, like Houdini, but I never really knew the man behind the name, behind the legend. When I found the first book about him in the library of the Magic Circle, I couldn't believe my eyes. And wow, that's what I would have to do.
6: Inspired by Houdini, David began crafting his own escapes.
5: I always looked at escapes as a form of art instead of a technical solution. So it was a way of expressing my feelings. All of my escapes were designed based on certain basic elements, which were very, very fearful to me as a kid. Facing these fears, I learned how to control them. I was suffering from vertigo as a kid. I was scared of darkness. I didn't like depths, you know, in the ocean. And then I understood that if I could understand, for instance, why I was afraid, concerned about the depth of the ocean, when I understood that I could improve the amount of time I can spend underwater myself, it became like a relaxing time. So I tried to convert all my fears into joy, into something I could live with.
6: In his 20-year-old escapology career, David has completed some incredible feats. But strangely, David talks about these things in a very cavalier way, as if being frozen into a giant block of ice is just a regular day of the week for him.
5: That's correct. I'm frozen for at least 24 hours in a reefer cell together with water, and then I became a giant living block of ice. They defrosted it with flamethrowers and chainsaws and cut it in half, and I have to escape from the jacket, straight jacket, and so on.
6: But one of his most famous escapes was when he was lowered into the river right by here, trapped in a giant block of concrete.
5: I start thinking about how weird it would be if a person would be completely unable to move, maybe poured in a block of concrete, and he will be basically pushed from the bridge in the river. It would be a certain death, unless you are somehow prepared to do so. And that was the basic concept. Then I started to work on it, and they buried me in concrete. It was horrible. I couldn't even move a finger. Then the protective suit broke, and the concrete ate up my skin on my back. The stunt itself was in the morning. Then I was there for the whole day. People came to visit me. I was ordering food until the concrete was solidifying. And in the evening at 8 o'clock, a truck collected me and brought me to the bridge. And from the bridge, another big floating crane took me and down in the river. I had to escape underwater, of course.
6: And of course, he did escape. But he won't tell you how. However, the rehearsals for this stunt didn't go so well.
5: The speed of the water was way more than we calculated. And so when I was underwater trying to break out of the concrete, I came out of the block, but I couldn't come to the surface because I was on the bottom. And while I was trying with my legs to push away myself, the speed of the water was pushing me down. So I was holding my breath out of concrete. I knew I have another 25, 30 seconds to survive, and I'm done. No way to communicate. And then somehow, I have no idea how, but by the time my hands were completely bleeding, I was underwater, I was stuck, there was a cable, I found something, and my suit was destroyed. Then with a knife, I cut it. All this in 20 seconds. And I came to the surface, and nobody could see me. The rescue ships were there, and I was floating out on my back, watching the stars on the open river. And I still had in my hand my knife open. With the last bit of energy that I had, I started to scream. So they took me out, and I immediately fell asleep on the deck, holding my knife, because that was the only way of surviving for me.
8: And I will find your card, okay?
6: Outside the room where we're sitting, there's actually a magic show underway.
8: I show to you the card. If you look...
6: One man from Romania is particularly enjoying the performance.
8: Look with poker face.
6: A magician is making cards disappear and reappear.
8: Really?
7: So there's no seven of hearts in the deck now.
6: And making metal rings inexplicably lock and break.
8: The three fingers. Oh.
7: How do you do it? Okay, thank you.
6: This show is part of the museum that David runs, dedicated to his hero, Harry Houdini.
5: I arrived to the conclusion that I received so many beautiful things from this job. I met amazing people. I could fulfill my dreams. That it is my responsibility to preserve artifacts of the greatest escape artist and the artifacts of who was my inspiration, I wanted to put them on exhibit. I wanted to keep the legend alive, to do something. I purchased maybe a letter signed by Houdini, if I remember correctly. Then I purchased another pair of handcuffs. And I think I have Europe's largest collection of Houdini items.
7: So when you walk through the Houdini Museum, you can see the artifacts of Houdini. There's a bulletproof tank that has a series of handcuffs in it that belong to Houdini.
5: We are back in time and we present the first 26 years of Harry Houdini's life. But behind your back in this bulletproof case, you can see the actual original handcuffs that he used to use. It's a pair of Darby handcuffs. And just here on display, it's a small wrist version.
7: So how do you feel when, A, you're performing your escape, and B, when you successfully achieve what you're trying to do?
5: It is an unbelievable joy and happiness because years and years of work and of planning, of energy, of suffering just happen in a blink of an eye. When you do it, it's a huge relief because you feel that you did something, you created something. And then you are basically inactive for a few weeks, for a few months, sleeping 3-4 days in a row. And then you wake up with a new dream and the whole thing starts over again. So it's not something you can ever get rid of, I believe. So maybe escapes and this form of life is the only thing I will never be able to escape from.
0: And 2026 marks the centenary of Houdini's death. Coming up, escape through feeding a creative mind with books. It helped our next guest imagine a world of comfort and excitement, unlike her immediate reality. That's around the corner. Stick with us.
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0: Still to come on the Outlook mixtape, when writer Christy Doherty was a child, she became obsessed with books.
17: I sat at the dinner table with a book and got chastised for this. I sat in the back of the car. My father was obsessed with hunting and fishing at the weekends, and we might drive 6 hours to his favorite hunting ground. I would bring 6 books, and I hid in those pages. I never looked up.
0: Respite from the fear of her violent father would also inspire a career. Christy's story after the news.
18: BBC News with Chris Berrow. Jason Arday, the Cambridge University professor who resigned last week amid accusations of plagiarism, has been found dead at his home in London. 3 years ago, he became the youngest black professor at Cambridge. Police say they're not treating the death as suspicious. A powerful earthquake has struck off the coast of the Indonesian island of Flores with a magnitude of 7.7. At least 2 people have died and there's been some damage to buildings. An initial tsunami warning has been lifted. The US Secretary of State Marco Rubio has welcomed the release of more than 130 political prisoners in Venezuela. He said it was a crucial step in the country's national reconciliation process. President Trump has said he'd declare the Strait of Hormuz a US territory once Iran had been defeated. In response, the Iranian deputy foreign minister said the strait would only be opened or closed under Iran's authority. Luigi Mangione, the man accused of shooting dead an American health insurance executive, has confessed to carrying out the killing. Prosecutors say they'll seek life in prison when he's sentenced in December. The Taliban are celebrating 5 years since they returned to power in Afghanistan, following the US and its allies forcing the US and its allies into chaotic retreat. Only Russia has formally recognized Taliban rule, and international sanctions remain in place.
19: Brazil's state-owned oil company Petrobras has announced finding signs of oil and gas off the Amazon coast. Environmentalists have opposed oil exploration in the Amazon region. The BBC has attempted to subpoena members of Donald Trump's family, seeking documents and testimony as it defends itself against the president's $10 billion defamation lawsuit. Court documents show that the BBC legal team have tried to serve subpoenas to Donald Trump Jr., Ivanka Trump and Jared Kushner in May, but were denied access. BBC News.
0: Welcome back to the Outlook mixtape from the BBC World Service. Today, we're exploring the idea and the execution of the Great Escape. The American writer Christy Doherty had a tough childhood. Her father was controlling and abusive, and her home, set in a remote part of Montana, didn't give her much chance to socialize with friends. So as she told Outlook's Emily Webb, Christy would lose herself in books, in literary adventures that took her from her reality to an imagined world of endless possibility.
17: It was around the time, I suppose I was 8, that I really discovered reading. I just read a few books that were so absorbing that I could disappear into their pages and live the life of the characters. And they became my absolute magic carpet ride out of my own family. And so I began obsessively reading, not dozens of books, but hundreds of books. The year I turned 11, I won my first ever award at school for reading 169 books in a school year. I wrote a book review of each book. Like, I was obsessive about it. I just absorbed them like oxygen.
20: 169 books. So you were averaging about 3 books a week. As a how old were you?
17: I was 11 when I won that award.
20: 11. So would it be wake up in the morning, open a book, before you went to bed at night, open a book every chance you had during the day?
17: I sat at the dinner table with a book and got chastised for this. I sat in the back of the car. It was 30 minutes into town. So in 30 minutes, you can get through quite a few pages in the back seat of a Buick on a dirt road. It was, you know, my father was obsessed with hunting and fishing at the weekends, and we'd drive hours. Montana is an absolutely vast state. We might drive 6 hours to his favorite hunting ground. I would bring 6 books on those trips and just sit in the back seat reading these books. And I hid in those pages, and my parents would take them out of my hands because I was ruining my eyes. I never looked up. And the reason I never looked up was because what I saw looking up was nothing I wanted. But in the pages, there were heroics and survivors and happy families and adventures that everybody came out of unscathed. And that, in many ways, I think saved my sanity.
20: What were some of your favorite books?
17: The first one, from when I was about 7 or 8, was called The Witch's Buttons by Ruth Chu. And if you talk to any bookish person my age and say Ruth Chu, they will just dissolve in a puddle of love because she wrote the most compelling children's books. And this was about buttons that were magical and came alive, and the witch who they belonged to and the little girls who found them, and they had to take them back to her or be cursed. And it's this great adventure with very low peril and a happy ending. So I adored that. Another book was called Fog Magic, and it's probably my favorite of all books. It is about a little girl who lives in a seaside region, and she walks down to the coast where once there was a village, and all that's left of it is the chimney pots, like the little roots of the chimney and the ruins of houses. And on foggy days, the town reappears, and it's the 19th century there. And then as soon as the sun comes out, the village disappears. And I was just in love with it. It let me know there was another world out there. I could become something else. I didn't have to live like my parents lived. And that in itself was great comfort.
20: Was being a writer something you ever considered?
17: When I was very young, I lacked the imagination to believe that I could write these books. I didn't have any examples of that. Nobody around me. My parents weren't college educated. We were like hardworking stock. So writing seemed like something that other people did. So I didn't. But what I wanted to do, what I looked for constantly, was a way to read for a living. And so I suppose the peak of my imagination when I was very small was that I wanted to be a librarian. And I would go to the school library and just be a pest until they let me stamp books and let me like help put books away and organize the card catalog, because they must have known something was wrong in my life given how much I was reading and how rarely I wanted to leave that room. And they just gave me a stool and a stamp and said, go to town, kid.
0: The library provided some respite and refuge for Christy, but over time, things got worse at home. So bad, in fact, that her mother, who had three children to look after and little resource, still found the courage to divorce her husband. This was prompted by a particularly nasty physical altercation between her father and one of Christy's brothers. After the divorce, her father moved in with another woman, but still found ways to torment his family.
17: The house that we'd lived in, the log cabin, belonged to my father, and my mother had no job and no money. We moved into public housing in the nearby town. My father bought a house up the street, and the problem that we had once we were settled, and it felt that perhaps we could start over, was that he kept breaking into the house. So I would come home from school and he would just be there. He would go through mom's things. He would make himself a snack. Like, my mom would come home from work and he'd be sitting on the sofa with a gun on his hip, with his arms spread out, grinning at her. And he'd say, "Hi, honey, what's for supper?" And the implication of this was clearly, "You'll never be free of me. We may be divorced, but I still own you." And he kicked that door in on more than one occasion. And because it was public housing, you get in trouble for that. So it was so destabilizing. Home wasn't safe.
20: Even though you were that young, did your mum look scared to you?
17: You know, honestly, she looked tired, just tired of it. And my father had a good lawyer when they got divorced, and he made sure she didn't get any money. And he also made sure that he got an injunction from the judge that said she could never take the children out of the state without his permission. And we were, therefore, in his mind trapped, and in her mind also trapped.
20: And she would be breaking the law if she did do that. She did take you out of the state. Why ultimately did she decide to do that anyway?
17: I think it was all the break-ins. And I think it was her friends, this network of new friends, who finally could provide her with just the support, somebody to say, yes, yes, you should do it. It doesn't matter about the law. It doesn't matter given what he's doing and how frightened you are. You should do it. Just go. The law is wrong.
20: What do you remember about that night?
17: My mother woke me up at midnight and she was shaking. And so I woke up, as was not uncommon in my family, from sound asleep to terrified. And she said, "Pack a bag. We are leaving. And I don't have time to explain right now. I've got to get your brother up." And that was all I got. And so I'm packing a bag. Like, she'd put a suitcase on the floor and she was shouting down the hallway, "Pack everything you need for a week." I don't even know at this point where we're going. And so I get the bag packed. I'm so frightened because something has obviously happened. And I can hear my brother kind of crying and groggy. And then it was only when we all were standing in the corridor with our bags, she said, "We're going to Texas. We're going to your grandparents and we're never coming back. Somebody else is coming to get the rest of our things. I need you to get in the car." And like, we had a million questions, as you would have. What about Dad? What about my older brother, who by now lived with my father? And when we went outside, her best friend was standing there by the car, smoking a cigarette. And looking back as a grown-up, I know she was there for support. She was there to make sure my mother got in that car and drove away. And the last thing she said to her when we got the suitcases in the car was, "Stay under the speed limit and don't stop for anything."
20: And she didn't. How long did you drive for?
17: It was 14 hours, basically, before she stopped for anything but petrol. And until then, she didn't stop for food. She didn't drink any water. She smoked cigarettes. She drove with the windows open, so it was freezing cold because where we were, and to keep her awake. And she talked to herself as she drove. I remember her saying, "You should go back. You should go back. This is stupid. You're going to get caught." And I remember by then being wide awake and understanding completely what was happening and saying, "You shouldn't never go back. You should never go back. Just drive forward. We're going to grandmother and grandpa's. And when we get there, we'll be safe. That's all that mattered." And I just remember thinking, I am 12 years old, but I am going to keep her focused because I never wanted to see that state again.
20: What was the mood when you made it to your grandparents in Texas after that journey?
17: When we reached the Texas border, anybody who's ever been to Texas knows that there's a huge sign at every border crossing that says, "Welcome to Texas, the Lone Star State." And we screamed with delight. It was just like safety. Nothing bad can happen to us as long as we're in Texas, we seem to believe, I think, looking back. We arrived at my grandparents' house outside Dallas at about 4 a.m, and they were up waiting for us. So they hadn't slept at all. And I was thrilled. Like, my little brother was half asleep. I was like, hello, we come to live with you. It's so wonderful. And my mother was in tears and they were very somber. So I think I was the only joyous person in this. But for me, it was salvation. My mother was just exhausted and afraid she'd be arrested. My grandparents, I think, shared her concern. So it was a tale of two reactions, I think.
20: Did you have any contact with your dad after that?
17: We actually called him on the way while we were in Colorado once we stopped because we wanted him to understand this was voluntary. So we phoned him from the hotel and my mother tried to talk to him, but he shouted. And we talked about this for years. She was on the phone trying to say, John, will you be quiet? Will you just listen? And then he wouldn't. So she threw the phone on the floor and said, talk to your father. So I picked up the phone and he kept saying, where are you? Where are you? And we had agreed in advance, obviously, all of us, that we would not say. And so I just said, I can't tell you, but I am fine and I want to be here and you have to not follow us and you need to tell the police not to follow us. There's no point. We're not coming back. I didn't talk to him again for many weeks until we were settled. And then we had an agreement that we would call him, but we would never tell him ever where we live, not even the city.
0: Eventually, Christy became a crime reporter in the US state of Georgia. She loved her job, working alongside the police, and sometimes even going on patrols with them. Her job gave her privileged access, allowing her to get to crime scenes very quickly. Years later, she left the USA and moved to the UK, and it was there that the seeds planted all those years ago when Christy was reading endlessly germinated and eventually bore fruit.
17: So this was 2009, 2010, that I first started playing around with an idea that had nothing to do with crime reporting, but was more about what it would be like to be a young person in a world gone mad, in the world their parents were ruining, basically. And that was the beginning of Night School.
20: Because it was a young adult novel. And just hearing about how important books were to you when you were growing up, was that something that you thought about when you were writing?
17: I think every time I write, I think about that. I feel like I have a responsibility to write the kind of book that girls and boys growing up in difficult houses can pick up and hide in. That's what I want to write.
20: And it turned out to be very successful. It was called Night School, and it went on to become this best-selling series. And you then ended up writing another successful series about a crime reporter in Savannah. Apparently, as you were writing this, you still had your police scanner with you, but I'm assuming it didn't work.
17: No, actually, these days you can listen to American police scanners online, and the Savannah Police Department is online, which I could just go and listen to exactly the same sort of feed I used to listen to when I was a crime reporter. Whenever I'm writing my echo-killing books, which are the ones set in Savannah, I'm hooked into that. I listen to those accents and those voices, and it connects me back to that time.
20: That must feel like time travel, being able to do that.
17: It's absolutely marvelous. The first time I did it, it gave me goosebumps because it was so familiar. The crackle and the, like, calm, emotionless voice. I find that fascinating.
20: And where would you be sitting writing when you were listening to this?
17: I have a shed in my back garden. It's a quiet little place where I can just have that, and that will be the only sound I hear when I'm writing, is that police radio.
20: You said in other interviews that your characters aren't based on you, and I'm thinking about your crime reporter character here, Harper McLean. Although you say she's not based on you, tell me about some of the parallels.
17: Well, I suppose the parallel that very often exists in my books is the missing or unreliable father. It's funny. A psychologist friend of mine who'd read my books once told me, you write your therapy. And I think that perhaps I get out a lot of my emotions this way. I can lose myself in the writing of it.
20: Both of your parents are both dead now. And in 2015, you wrote an article in a British newspaper about what your father did to your family. Why was that something you wanted to do?
17: The reason I did it was because I was offered the opportunity to write about my experiences for women who might find themselves in that same situation. So when I wrote it thinking that the people who, among the people who read it, might be women who were felt trapped, like my mother felt trapped, and who maybe just needed someone to tell them to pack a bag. And that was basically what I was trying to say, is always the same message, which is, it won't get better. He won't stop. You will not fix this. Get out, pack a bag and run. And if you've got children, you owe it to them because they can't do this on their own. I will never forget, as long as I live, the sense of freedom of knowing I will come home from school and I'll be safe. There won't be an angry, mentally ill man in my house threatening me. That is purest joy.
20: Do you think that's something you want to continue, that work?
17: I find it difficult, but I try to do it periodically. Because what happened after I did that piece, which was for the Guardian newspaper, women got in touch with me, like just looking at the comments on the Guardian website, it was women saying, this happened to me, this happened to me. And thank you for writing this. Thank you. So many women that it breaks your heart.
20: And you said that one of the things you encourage children to do is reading, because obviously that was so important to you. And when you look back on your life and you see how huge literature has been for you, why do you think it is so powerful as a medium?
17: Oh, isn't that fascinating? It's a very good question. I feel as if when we watch television, it's giving us the images that it wants us to see. With books, our own imaginations summon those images. So we see the words and then we envision them with our own imaginations, which makes it deeply personal. And one of the things you get as a writer when your books are filmed, so my Night School books were made into a web series, an internet series, is people saying, no, that's not what they look like about the characters. No, that's not what the school looks like. Because in their heads, they have their own castle that they've built. They have their own hero that they've created. And because we get to do that, it's personal in a way that television and film can never quite be. They give us the images. We create the images in books. So for me, that is the connection, is the control that our subconscious, our imagination has through books.
0: And I think the same can be said about radio as well. That was Christy Doherty speaking to Emily Webb in 2020. My thanks to her and to all the voices sharing their stories in today's programme. I'm Mubin Azar. We'll be back again next week. Till then, from me and the team, thanks for listening and take care.
1: BBC World Service. And now, history told by the people who were there. It's Witness History with me, Jill Kersley. I'm taking you back to 2004, to Kenya, and an unusual story of friendship and hope that went viral.
21: So you had these two animals behaving like each other. The hippo behaving like a tortoise and the tortoise behaving like a hippo.
1: That's wildlife conservationist Dr. Paula Kahumbu. Paula was based at Hala Park in Mombasa, a city on the southeastern coast of Kenya on the Indian Ocean. The park was an abandoned limestone quarry that had been transformed into a wildlife sanctuary. It was the home of a 130-year-old giant tortoise called Mzee.
21: So Mzee was one of the 13 giant Aldabran tortoises that lived in the rehabilitated quarries. He was brought into Kenya about 30 years earlier and was adopted by a family who looked after him for a while. These Aldabran tortoises somehow washed up on the East African coast, and he had somehow gotten himself into a ditch and a vehicle reversed onto his back and cracked his shell. So he was this marked tortoise, because to be honest, when you look at them, they all look kind of the same. And because of that crack, he also wasn't commercially very valuable. Mzee was this big old guy who nobody wanted because of his big crack on his back.
1: Mzee means old man in Swahili. He was different from the others at the sanctuary. He was quite a character.
21: He was notorious for going on long walks. He would walk out of the compound, disappear sometimes for days, and be found somewhere else in another part of the neighborhood of Mombasa. And then he'd have to be brought back, which was difficult because he was so big.
2: Big? He was huge, weighing around 300 kilograms. That's about the same weight as three average 20-year-old American men. And he was over 1.5 meters tall. Because of his escapades, Mzee was put into an enclosure with a low stone wall. He could wander around in there, but he couldn't get out. A devastating tsunami struck in December 2004.
3: Sunday morning on the rim of the Indian Ocean, huge waves of destruction triggered by an earthquake off the Indonesian island of Sumatra crash onto the coastlines of 11 countries.
21: I was out in the ocean when the waves first started coming in. And it wasn't terrible, it was just surprising how fast they came in. And it took us a few hours to realise this was part of the big phenomenon that was happening in Asia. I think it was late in the evening, I was called and I was told that there was a baby hippo orphaned as a result of the Indian Ocean tsunami. And would I rescue him? And we drove off. And what we found was about 300 people had been involved in capturing this baby hippo. He was all slippery and slimy and tiny. He was about the size of a small dog. And he had been jumping into the sea, and then they couldn't get him when he was swimming around in the water. And eventually, a French volunteer rugby tackled him and caught him. And they threw a big shark net over his head. And so when I arrived, I found him all trussed up in ropes and tied down and terrified thing, you know. And all these people who were so proud they'd captured this baby hippo, which in that area, hippos are very dangerous. So they were happy he'd been caught and they were happy he hadn't been killed. We undid all those ropes and put him in the back of my car. And before we left, I asked all the 300 people who were there to see him off. I asked them, what name are you going to give this hippo? I'm not leaving until you give it a name. All the Italians were like, call him Nico. You know, they all had their Italian names. But the community people said, no, his name is Owen. I was so disappointed at first. I was like, why would you call him Owen? It's an English name. And they said, because it was Owen who had rugby tackled him at the last minute and caught him. Owen was standing there and he was shaking his hand saying, no, please don't call him Owen. But, you know, he got named Owen. And so we drove away.
2: Owen was thought to be less than a year old and probably only a couple of months old. And there was no guarantee he would live. Paula drove him from the beach in Malindi, where he was rescued, to the sanctuary in Mombasa.
21: We opened up this vehicle to let him out. He was tiny, exhausted, very, very cute looking hippo, but he was terrified and he seemed really wild. Mzee must have thought we were coming to see him because that's what people did. And he was very popular. You know, he was the kind of tortoise that would come to greet people and he would stretch out his neck and let people scratch him. When the vehicle arrived and all these people came out, Mzee started walking towards the gate to greet us. And we opened the gate and let Owen run in. And Owen just ran straight in and found Mzee right there. And he just stood there with Mzee. And Mzee just tried to get away, standing high on his legs, and he can't move very fast. For the hippo, it was really easy to keep up with him. So the poor tortoise trying to run away, but he can't really run at all. So the two of them seemed to just walk off together. But you could tell that Mzee was really trying to get away. Mzee, as I said, is this like tank of a tortoise. Owen was about half the size. Just very, very puppy-like, you know, just cute, babyish creature against this dinosaur of a tortoise.
2: The next morning, Paula went to check on Owen.
21: We found Mzee asleep with his huge, big, fat legs out in front of his body. And Owen lying down beside him with his head on one of Mzee's legs. They just looked so cozy. And I have to say, the tortoise looked more resigned, like there's no way I'm getting away from this creature.
2: Journalist Peter Grester was there with his camera.
21: So that morning when we took that photograph, it was so cute. And I said to Peter Grester, you know, why don't we send this to the newspapers, put it out there? Because at the time, I don't know if you remember, there were so many awful, awful photographs and videos of what was happening. So we sent the photograph to the Daily Nation, which is one of our biggest newspapers in Kenya. It didn't take long. Within hours, that picture was all over the world. People started calling us. It was really amazing.
2: Here's Peter Grester talking talking to Reuters in 2006.
4: I took the first images of Owen being rescued then, and a few days later we came back and saw the remarkable relationship unfold right before us.
21: Owen was really looking to Mazei for, it appeared to be, for instruction. He would only go in the water if the tortoise was in the water. And what we also discovered was that the tortoise, after several weeks maybe, had really adopted this hippo. They were always, always together. They were incredibly friendly with each other. Owen would open his mouth and Mazei would put his head in Owen's mouth. And we started noticing Owen would make these really weird sounds, which sounded a little bit like the tortoise sounds. Or maybe the tortoise was trying to make a hippo sound. It was really, really unusual.
2: Paula posted some photos and a diary of Owen and Mazei's antics on the web, and the story went global. The Owen and Mazei story became so popular that Paula wrote a book with Craig Hatkoff, speaking here to Reuters in 2006.
8: The thought of a reptile and a mammal living together, it was really just an extraordinary moment. And I think that's what inspired us to pursue it.
21: This story of resilience, of an orphan finding a friend, is a story that anyone can relate to.
2: Their book was even made into a musical.
21: I feel very proud that we were able to bring this to global audiences and that millions of children around the world, actually not only children, so many adults have read it and have contacted us and told us how much this story has meant to them.
2: Owen eventually outgrew Mazei. They both still live in the sanctuary. Owen in a large enclosure with a pond where he can enjoy both the water and the forested section. And Mazei has the free run of the park, though fencing has been put up so he can no longer go on his walks around Mombasa. Dr. Paula Kahumbu was speaking in 2023 to me, Jill Kersley, for Witness History.
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1: News with Chris Barrow. Jason Arday, the Cambridge University professor who resigned last week amid accusations of plagiarism, has been found dead at his home in London. Police say they're not treating his death as suspicious. 3 years ago, Jason Arday became the youngest black professor ever appointed at Cambridge, but he resigned after the university launched an investigation into his qualifications. Kehinde Andrews, who was the first professor of black studies in the UK, blamed public scrutiny for his death.
2: This shouldn't have happened. The media have such a responsibility in blowing this out of all proportion. He sent me his PhD a year ago. I looked at it. It was investigated by his university, who said it stands. There were allegations about his academic work, which were sent to the relevant journals. They made corrections and said they stood. That should have been the end of the story. All these stories about his life and his this and his da-da-da-da-da was just a pile-on, very clearly racially motivated.
1: A powerful earthquake has struck off the coast of the Indonesian island of Flores, killing at least one person. The quake had a magnitude of 7.7 and was followed by many aftershocks. Here's our Southeast Asia correspondent, Jonathan Head.
3: The earthquake struck early in

0: every release brought infinite joy, James Reed reports.
1: There were emotional scenes outside Venezuelan prisons as detainees were reunited with their families. Some had been convicted of plotting against Nicolas Maduro, the former president who's now facing trial in New York after being ousted by the US military. Since his downfall in January, more than 1,000 Venezuelans have been released. Marco Rubio added that the US was closely monitoring talks between the interim government and opposition, which began last week. Some in Venezuela regard the American Secretary of State as an unofficial viceroy because of the control he exerts over the interim president, Delcy Rodriguez.
0: President Trump has urged Americans to accept higher fuel prices as the cost for preventing Iran from acquiring a nuclear weapon. At a rally in New York State, he also said he would declare the Strait of Hormuz a US territory once Iran had been defeated. World news from the BBC. Luigi Mangione, the man accused of shooting dead an American health insurance executive, has confessed to carrying out the killing in court. Mangione pleaded guilty to 2 federal counts of stalking resulting in death. He shot the United Healthcare CEO Brian Thompson on a New York street in 2024. Prosecutors say they'll seek life in prison when he's sentenced in December. Brazil's state-owned oil company Petrobras says it's found signs of oil and gas off the Amazon coast. Petrobras said they came from a deep water exploratory well in the mouth of the Amazon River. Environmentalists have opposed oil exploration in the Amazon region, but Petrobras insists it needs it to replenish its reserves. It's emerged that the BBC is attempting to subpoena members of Donald Trump's family, seeking documents and testimony as it defends itself against the president's $10 billion lawsuit. Court documents show that the BBC's legal team tried to serve subpoenas to Donald Trump Jr., Ivanka Trump and Jared Kushner in May, but were denied access. From Washington, here's Tom Bateman.
2: The president is suing the BBC over an episode of Panorama that edited together 2 different sections of a speech he gave before the 2021 Capitol riots. In the latest court filing, the BBC's lawyers argue Mr. Trump's family members have personal knowledge of his intentions in delivering the speech, making their testimony and documents relevant to the president's defamation claim. The BBC has previously apologized for the Panorama edit, but denied it was grounds for defamation.
0: The owners of the English Premier League football club Liverpool have agreed a deal to sell a 30% stake to a consortium that includes the Amazon founder Jeff Bezos and Eduardo Saverin, Facebook's co-founder. The transaction will have no impact on the club's approach to the current transfer window, and there's no new or separate transfer budget associated with the investment. BBC News.
3: So this week, I was at my cousin's wedding. It was a fun outdoor ceremony in a breezeless 32-degree London heatwave. Around 30 seconds into the vows, I realised that I was leaking sweat profusely. I made the decision to leave my suit jacket on, thinking it would hide any sweat patches and I'd eventually cool down. 4 hours later, under a completely cloudless sky, no such relief had come. By the time I dragged myself into a taxi home, I was glued to the leather car seat and had to pry myself off like an incredibly tired bit of sticky tape. I gave the driver 5 stars, obviously, purely for his discretion. I'm Alex Lathbridge from the BBC World Service. This is Unexpected Elements.

0: Weathering the show with me this week are two amazing panelists, the much-needed cloud cover on an impossibly hot day. Joining us from Nairobi, Kenya, it's Michael Kaloki. Hello.
1: Habari, Alex.
0: Also with us from Singapore, we have Sandy Ung. Hello, Sandy.
2: Hi, Alex. Ni hao.
0: Now, wonderful to have you here on Unexpected Elements, where each week we scour the news to find the scientific secrets held within. One story leads to another, then another, then another, and by the end of it, we all go away far more knowledgeable, if slightly confused, as to how we got here, and you get the idea. So without further ado, here's a hint of what sparked our interest this week.
3: Wednesday is Eclipse Day.
4: Countries including Spain, Portugal and Iceland will be in the path of totality. That's where the moon blocks 100% of the sun.
5: An eclipse is not just a visual experience. You feel the temperature drop as that sunlight is blocked out and the

0: animals will fall silent.
1: Nothing else in nature can elicit the same kind of emotional response.
2: It's really one of those things where you hear everyone like gasp and yell, and it's just, it's amazing.
3: Yes, this is the incredible celestial event that took place this week, a total solar eclipse experienced across parts of Europe, where the moon lined up perfectly between the sun and the earth, blocking out sunlight for a couple of minutes as crowds watched on, hopefully with their special protective sunglasses firmly in place. So what solar eclipse-themed scientific research do you have for us today, Sandy?
4: So when we talk about solar eclipses, we're talking about how the sun's light gets blocked out for a certain period of time. And we know that light cues from the sun are really important and has an effect on almost all living things. So for instance, it affects how active they are, when they sleep, when they wake, their circadian rhythms, how they navigate, and so on. And interestingly, it's been observed that some animals behave a bit strangely just before and during an eclipse. Alex, Michael, have either of you heard of any such stories?
5: Oh, yes, Sandy. I think I've read about some instances where giraffes, which are normally pretty chilled animals, start getting skittish. And even Galapagos giant tortoises, which are usually quite sedentary and not very expressive, getting more extroverted and active during such events, right?
4: Yeah, that's right. I've also heard of some accounts where spiders start to destroy their webs, bumblebees stop buzzing. So it's really fascinating. And in animals, these reports are actually decently documented. But when it comes to plants, however, we actually know very little about how they respond to solar eclipses. But things are a little less mysterious now, thanks to a new study that came out last April in a journal called Royal Society Open Science. And this paper describes how some spruce trees in Italy appear to be able to anticipate solar eclipses and possibly even talk to one another during such events.
3: Okay. How? Colour me intrigued.
4: Yeah, I definitely did a double take when I saw that article. So in this study, a team of international scientists traveled to the Dolomites, which is a forested mountain range in Italy, and they studied the spruce trees there during a solar eclipse that happened in October 2022. And what they did was they used custom-made sensors to measure the tree's electrical activity. And the researchers made two very interesting observations. So the first thing they noticed was that the electrical activity from individual trees became more intense in the time leading up to the eclipse. And we're talking up to 14 hours before the event actually happened. And what's more, these electrical signals actually became more synchronized. One of the researchers compared this to an orchestra of instruments starting to play perfectly in sync. And the second thing they observed was that older trees seemed to detect and respond to the eclipse first. And then they seemingly shared this information with the younger trees via the electrical responses they produced.
3: So I've heard of the wood wide web, which I think is a concept that describes how trees are social creatures and communicate with neighboring trees via an underground network of roots, fungi and bacteria. So is this part of that?
4: Gold star, Alex. So the wood wide web was first described by a Canadian forest ecologist called Suzanne Simard back in 1997. And she observed that trees could communicate in a cooperative way with one another and share all sorts of useful information. So, for instance, they share warnings about harmful insect invaders. They even pass nutrients and carbon from tree to tree. So this new study about spruce trees is another example of how trees are capable of such complex coordinated communication. But I'm going to have to add a caveat here to say that not all scientists are convinced of these latest findings, and they're actually somewhat controversial.
3: Okay. Controversial how?
4: So when this paper was first published last year, it actually got a lot of attention. But since then, some scientists, particularly one who's based in Israel, who was not involved in the study, he pointed out a number of flaws with the research. So for a start, the sample size was actually pretty small. The researchers attached sensors to just 3 spruce trees and 5 stumps. Critics also point out there could be other reasons why the spruce trees changed their electrical activity. And the main one was that there was actually a storm and multiple lightning strikes happening near the study area when the measurements were being taken. And these could have caused a spike in electrical signals. Also, the event was a partial solar eclipse that lasted 2 hours, so it wasn't a total solar eclipse, which means it didn't get completely dark. In fact, the amount of sunlight only fell by an average of 10.5% during that time, which is about the same effect that you would get if a cloud passed in front of the sun. So these other researchers argue that the trees wouldn't really have seen the eclipse as a stressful event that they would need to anticipate and prepare for.
3: I guess how plants behave during solar eclipses is still something of a mystery, but that's fascinating, so thanks, Sandy. Michael, have you heard of any celestial phenomena like this before?
5: I mean, I remember when I was growing up, my father gave me these tales of how weather forecasts were done in earlier times in our community, partly through observing the movement of celestial bodies, which would give the community an idea of how crops, and in this case I include trees, would react to such weather. They would also use this weather forecasting to determine when to grow certain crops and when and where to go and look for pasture. I mean, this would have been in the time of my great-great-grandparents. And I actually so remember some of my elder relatives looking at the stars and sort of giving predictions of the weather that was to come.
3: And so do you know of any scientific research that's been done looking into this?
5: Well, I did come across a research article that was published in 2023 from researchers at Botswana University of Agriculture and Natural Resources and Addis Ababa University. Now, they explored the indigenous knowledge of astronomical star positions and patterns of seasonal weather forecasting among the Borana Oromo people, who are a group of pastoralists in southern Ethiopia who rely on livestock like cattle and goats. Now, according to the study, that Borana Oromo people would observe the formation of celestial bodies in the sky and use it to help make weather forecasts. Now, the authors of the research also mentioned that this is consistent with other studies that found that indigenous communities in other African countries like Zambia and Benin also use astronomical elements to forecast weather.
3: Well, thank you, Michael. Now, this week, we're looking at the unexpected science of blocking out the sun, something we know the moon does naturally during an eclipse. But what if humans tried to do it on purpose? Michael, are you taking us out into space?
5: Yes, let's go into space. So a group of researchers at the Massachusetts Institute of Technology, or MIT in the United States, have been exploring the very sci-fi sounding idea of trying to fight climate change by putting a giant wall of what have been termed, some have termed as space bubbles, between the Earth and the sun to reflect some of the sun's rays away from our atmosphere. So the project, which is called the Space Bubbles Research Project, proposes a kind of raft. Now, think of a raft that is used out on the water, but now this one is in space. Well, this raft would be made of frozen bubbles, and it would be located at the Elwes Lagrangian point. Now, this is the point between the Earth and the sun where both of their gravitational pulls cancel out.
3: Okay, Michael, this all sounds fascinating, if slightly unnerving. What would these bubbles be made out of exactly?
5: So these bubbles would be made from a thin film-like material such as silicon. They would actually be manufactured in space. So the plan would be to transport them to space in molten form or graphene-reinforced ionic liquids. They would then be built up in space, and then they were interconnected. They would cover an area roughly the size of Brazil when they were interconnected. Now, the bubbles would then essentially act as a solar shield, which would work by blocking out some of the incoming solar radiation to theoretically reduce the effects of global warming.
4: That sounds like a pretty bold plan to me. So, Michael, are people looking at this as a possible permanent solution for dealing with climate change?
5: So, Sandy, well, the researchers at MIT stressed that the space bubbles proposal was designed to supplement, not replace, current climate change mitigation efforts. I should add that this bubble raft is a variation of the quite frequently discussed idea in geoengineering circles of a solar shield, which would work by blocking out some of the incoming solar radiation to theoretically reduce the effects of global warming. Now, solar shield projects that could potentially be deployed within the Earth's stratosphere, now that's the second lowest layer of Earth's atmosphere, they run the risk of interfering with the Earth's biosphere. However, a key difference is that with a space-based sun shield, there would be no risk of interfering with the biosphere. Another advantage as well of this kind of solar shield is that it is reversible, as the bubbles can be deflated and removed from their position.
3: Okay, you've sold me on this, Michael. When can we look forward to seeing this giant Brazil-sized wall of bubbles deployed in space?
5: Well, for now, Alex, the project is only a working hypothesis, but the team behind it are hoping to secure support for a feasibility study that would involve further lab experimentation and analysis. So it probably won't be anytime soon, unfortunately, Alex, for you, but we'll have to keep an eye on it.
3: I can only dream. Thank you for that, Michael. So we have electrical signals that could be showing us that trees are gossiping to one another during an eclipse, to a flock of frozen bubbles serving as a solar shield in outer space. Whether it's the natural behavior of the moon or humans finding a way to do it on purpose, the science of blocking sunlight can be rather unexpected. Still to come on the show, we hear how our everyday efforts to block out light might be accidentally affecting our oceans. That's coming up after this.
6: Hey, it's Robbie here, and it's time for this week's Unexpected Elements quiz. All this work putting the program together has made me unexpectedly hungry. But am I even hungrier than normal? Well, a recent study from Tel Aviv University has been looking into a hormone that's linked to an increase in appetite and triggers our hunger. The researchers spoke to around 3,000 people about their eating habits and learned which season they ate the most in. Now, most of us might assume that it would be winter, but this new research seems to contradict that myth. So my question to you is, according to the study, during which season do men eat the most calories? Is it A, spring, B, summer, or C, autumn? That's, in which season do men eat the most calories? Is it A, spring, B, summer, or C, autumn? I'll be back with an answer later on in the show.
3: You're listening to Unexpected Elements from the BBC World Service. We've been looking at the surprising science of blocking out the sun. So where better to go than the science of sunblock itself? With heatwave after heatwave affecting people all over the world, we're being exposed to more of the sun's ultraviolet radiation, and we need to remain protected. And we all know how to do that. Wear sunscreen. But it turns out that certain sunscreens may also be causing unexpected damage to marine ecosystems. So how do we ensure that we stay sun safe without hurting the life forms living in seas and oceans around the world? Here to help us figure this out is Annalise Hodge, a doctoral researcher at the University of Plymouth here in the UK. Hello, Annalise.
7: Hello.
3: So, this issue, it's something that you've been aware of since you were quite young, isn't it?
7: Yeah, it kind of began for me when I was about 8 or 9 years old. I grew up in Devon in the UK, and as such, I've spent obviously a lot of time in and around the ocean. And yeah, when I was with my dad on a hot summer's day, I noticed that there was some kind of slick on the surface near the swimmers. And I asked my dad what we thought it might be. And we both said it would be interesting to know if it was sunscreen. It was kind of the only thought we had at the time. And since then, I've been very captivated by understanding the effects of sunscreen on the marine environment and the aquatic environment in general.
5: So, Annalise, what are the ingredients in the sunscreen that are causing the damage?
7: Sure. So sunscreens contain a huge variety of compounds, but the main ingredients are called ultraviolet filters or UV filters. And these either block, absorb, or reflect the sun's rays. These compounds can either be organic based. By that, we don't mean organic, like organic farming. We mean it is a chemical term used to describe a type of chemical. And these are often also termed chemical UV filters. So these are generally the most commonly used UV filters in major sunscreen brands. Things like oxybenzone, octocrylene, avobenzone are all organic UV filters. Some UV filters can also be inorganic. These are things like minerals or metal-based chemicals. And this can include titanium dioxide and zinc oxide, and also their nanoparticulate versions as well, which is essentially just much smaller particle sizes of those minerals. And these compounds have been detected in lots of geographical regions, ranging from marine and freshwater surface waters, sediments, inshore waters, soils and sand, but also in particularly geographically isolated areas as well, such as the Arctic and Antarctica. A recent estimation suggests between 6,000 to 14,000 tons of UV filters are released into coral reef zones annually. In addition, we know that at least 25% of sunscreen gets washed off during sea bathing. Based off of these estimations, scientists have found that for every 1,000 visitors wearing sunscreen on a single beach, more than 35 kilograms per day could be deposited into the marine environment.
4: Annalise, that's a lot of sunscreen being washed into the oceans. Can you tell us how they affect marine life?
7: Sure. So there's different levels that UV filters have been proven to impact marine life. At a molecular level, we have observed things like DNA damage, endocrine disruption, so hormone disruption. At a cellular level, organic UV filters have shown to affect growth and enzyme production and cause something called oxidative stress, which is essentially an imbalance of molecules and antioxidants in the body, which can have knock-on effects to other lipids and proteins and things like that. At an individual level, we're talking about things like reproductive impacts, hatching and development rates, impacting the hatching of zooplankton, for example, and also structural impairments to the sperm of sea urchins in previous studies. We also have community level effects. So this can be things like coral bleaching can affect a large proportion of a coral population.
3: And now your research, it focuses on algae in particular, doesn't it?
7: My work focuses on the effects of these particular UV filter compounds on marine primary producers. So algae are marine primary producers. These are species at the bottom of the marine food chain. And the health of the whole marine ecosystem basically depends on the health of these primary producers. Any impact to their health can kind of have a knock-on effect to those high trophic levels like fish and marine mammals. So my research delves into trying to understand what effect sunscreens can have on these primary producers. Can they impair photosynthesis? Does it affect their chlorophyll production? And how do the compounds kind of interact with the algae? Are they influencing their structure? Is it causing mortality? Is it influencing their growth? They're kind of the different markers of stress that I look at.
3: And you found that this issue is something that a large part of the public aren't really aware of, right?
7: Absolutely. We've actually recently published a study in the city of Plymouth in the United Kingdom, and 55% of 281 participants had not considered that sunscreens might harm the marine environment. And I think this really highlighted the lack of awareness surrounding this topic, of which there could be many reasons for. Some people may be a bit reluctant to consider that a protective product for human health can also have environmental downsides too. And there can certainly be a disconnect between people thinking that the issue of sunscreen and the marine environment is something that isn't relevant to them because they don't live near the sea. However, if wearing sunscreen out and about, maybe in the garden at home, for example, even if you don't live near the coast, when you wash that sunscreen off in your shower or your bath, that wastewater goes to a wastewater treatment plant. And most wastewater treatment technologies aren't sufficient to remove the majority of these UV filter compounds from the water that they are processing. And I think sometimes this lack of knowledge about sunscreen use can feed into the overall lack of public awareness about this issue.
3: But I know some products claim to be marine friendly or reef friendly. How true is this?
7: So a lot of research has focused on specific chemicals, things like oxybenzone. And this is an organic chemical UV filter that is being widely used in sunscreens throughout the world. But it's also a compound that kickstarted concerns around coral bleaching and what has eventually led to some bans of this particular compound and other organic UV filters in Hawaii, Palau, the US Virgin Islands. So there's been a lot of media attention around this particular compound. And some products will say reef safe, reef friendly, marine friendly, but these terms are unregulated and they often will use those slogans just because they may not contain this buzz UV filter, oxybenzone, and instead they may use other organic UV filters that we still don't really know a huge amount about. And we don't really know whether they are marine friendly or not, with some studies proving that they're not marine friendly. But because these terms are unregulated, it can make it incredibly hard for the consumer to navigate that market. And it's not very transparent in terms of helping the consumer to make the right decision.
3: And so what advice, Annalise, would you give to people who want to protect themselves from the sun, but don't want to harm the environment?
7: So it's important to know that you know, this research and this science is not about telling people to stop wearing sunscreen. Our research is trying to assess which compounds have less of an impact on the marine environment, whilst also providing that sufficient sun protection. The science currently suggests that both chemical and some mineral UV filters can have an effect on marine life. However, a lot of research points towards non-nano mineral UV filters having less of an impact on the marine environment.
3: Annalise, thank you so much for coming on to Unexpected Elements.
7: Thank you so much for having me.
3: So we found out that trees might be sharing information during solar eclipses, heard how bubbles in space could be the solar shields of the future, and even found out how certain sunscreens we rely on to protect ourselves from UV radiation can have unexpected effects on marine ecosystems if not properly managed. Still to come, will astronauts need to take rice cookers to the moon? And why is someone playing their phone out loud in public so annoying?
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3: Hello, I'm Alex Lathbridge. Join me for this week's Unexpected Elements from the BBC, where a solar eclipse across much of Europe has us thinking about the science of blocking out the sun. From trees that communicate their eclipse plans, to frozen bubbles in space that could be our solar shields. And how do we make sure the sunscreen we use is safe for marine life? That's Unexpected Elements from the BBC.
6: BBC News with Chris Berrow. Jason Arday, the Cambridge University professor who resigned last week amid accusations of plagiarism, has been found dead at his home in London. 3 years ago, he became the youngest black professor at Cambridge. Police say they're not treating the death as suspicious. A powerful earthquake has struck off the coast of the Indonesian island of Flores with a magnitude of 7.7. At least one person died and there's been some damage to buildings. An initial tsunami warning has been lifted. The US Secretary of State, Marco Rubio, has welcomed the release of more than 130 political prisoners in Venezuela. He said it was a crucial step in the country's national reconciliation process. President Trump has said he would declare the Strait of Hormuz a US territory once Iran has been defeated. In response, the Iranian Deputy Foreign Minister said the strait would only be opened or closed under Iran's authority. The Taliban are celebrating 5 years since their return to power in Afghanistan, forcing the United States and its allies into chaotic retreat. Only Russia has formally recognised Taliban rule. Brazil's state-owned oil company Petrobras has announced finding signs of oil and gas off the Amazon coast. Environmentalists have opposed oil exploration in the Amazon region. The South Korean president Lee Jae-myung has proposed a dialogue with North Korea to officially end the war on the peninsula, which never saw a peace treaty. He also said he wanted to discuss practical ways to end Pyongyang's nuclear capabilities. The BBC has attempted to subpoena members of Donald Trump's family, seeking documents and testimony as it defends itself against the president's $10 billion defamation lawsuit. Court documents show the BBC legal team have tried to serve subpoenas to Donald Trump Jr., Ivanka Trump and Jared Kushner in May. BBC News.
3: This is Unexpected Elements from the BBC World Service, the show that stares into the cosmos that is the news and catches the scientific rays before they dissipate. I'm Alex Lathbridge, and this week I'm joined by
4: Sandy Young in Singapore
3: and
5: Michael Kaloki in Nairobi.
3: Now, we've reached the part of the show where one of our panelists highlights a story that they feel has gone unjustly under the radar. Sandy, I think you've got something for us this week, and bonus points if you can link it to the theme of this week.
4: Well, Alex, I'm excited because this week I think I have found an under-the-radar story that links back to our theme, which means I'll hopefully be able to win some unexpected elements bonus points for once.
3: You know, I am a fickle leader, so I will allow this. Go on then. What story do you have for us?
4: Okay, so I would like to talk about setting up space colonies. So you know how for the longest time, scientists, governments, and even private companies more recently have been toying with this idea of setting up colonies in space? We're not anywhere close to this being a reality, and it probably won't happen in your lifetime or my lifetime. And that's because there are many, many obstacles that have to be overcome before space colonies can exist. And one of the biggest challenges is how to grow food and have a sustainable food supply in space, because we can't keep transporting food from Earth.
3: I know that when people talk about space colonization, the moon is always the first step or destination because of how close it is to Earth. But remind me again, why is it so difficult to grow stuff on the moon?
4: Well, one reason is that lunar soil contains no organic matter. So it doesn't have things like nitrogen or carbon or phosphorus. And these are all essential nutrients. And without them, plants simply cannot grow.
3: Wait, what is lunar soil then? Because that doesn't sound like soil at all.
4: It's just like rocks.
3: It's just rocks.
4: Rocks and dust.
3: It's a bit... Dust, anyone? Dust. Oh, that's a very niche reference. Okay. And so scientists have presumably found a way around that.
4: Yes. So there's a paper that came out just this past May where scientists from Japan's Aerospace Exploration Agency and Tohoku University describe how they've developed a portable device that can turn air into nitrogen fertilizer. And they've actually successfully used this to grow rice seedlings in soil that is similar to what you would find on the moon's surface.
3: Yes, astronauts harvesting fresh bowls of rice on the moon. That sounds delicious. In fact, that was the only reason that I wasn't planning on going to the moon. But now I know that I can get rice there. You know what? Yeah, it sounds like a good idea. But it does quite sound like something out of a science fiction film. So how do they do this?
4: Alex, you're so easily won over. But so the
3: no points for you then.
4: Oh, I knew those spurs.
3: Okay, so how do they do this?
4: So the device they built draws in nitrogen and oxygen from the air, and it converts this into a gas called dinitrogen pentoxide, so N2O5. Now, this gas is great because it can dissolve almost completely in water to form nitrate, and that's a form of nitrogen that the plants can readily absorb. So when the researchers added this N2O5 dissolved water to moon-like soil in the lab, they found that they could successfully grow rice.
3: Okay, they can make fertilizer from air. Very famously on the moon, there's no air. So I feel as though we're missing a key step here, Sandy.
4: That's a really good spot, Alex. So when they talk about using this device and it needing atmospheric air and electricity, well, basically they're going to use this in an enclosed greenhouse type situation on the moon. So it's not just going to be open on the moon's surface. It's going to be in a controlled environment in a greenhouse.
3: Okay, that makes sense. Keeping it contained. Yeah, that makes sense. Yeah, and of course, in my head, lunar greenhouses seems a lot more feasible than just large tracts of the moon becoming green. So yeah, no, that makes sense, yeah.
5: So Sandy, that's so interesting to me because, as you know, I'm a farmer. So do you know just how this special water helped the rice seedlings to grow?
4: Yes, so the scientists say that this nitrate-rich water helped to lower the alkalinity of lunar soil significantly. So from just above pH 9 to a very plant-friendly pH 6.76. Now, doing so helped to unlock all sorts of important nutrients in the soil. So calcium, magnesium, potassium, and it made it available to plant roots. At the same time, this special water also suppressed harmful ions from being released. So we're talking about aluminium ions, for example, which isn't great when you have roots that are developing. And interestingly, the Japanese researchers observe a few other benefits as well. So they Notice that the dissolved gas activates natural defense pathways in the rice plant, and this helps to strengthen the plant's immunity. It also prevented the plant stems from growing excessively long, which means the resulting plants that you get are actually shorter and sturdier. But it's actually going to be a really useful trait in the moon's low gravity environment.
3: Okay, that's amazing, but I'm guessing it'll be years upon years before we set up lunar farms. Until then, does this research help us on Earth in any way?
4: Yes, so the researchers say that their new technology could be used to help make farming on Earth more sustainable. It could help reduce our dependence on fossil fuel-based fertilizers. And that's because this new method only requires atmospheric air and a really small amount of electricity. We're talking about 100 watts, which is how much you would need to power a small light bulb.
3: You know what? I'm excited. You've got me. I'm bought in. I'm ready to invest in lunar rice.
4: Yeah, you're going to give me my points back.
3: Yeah, sure. You can have as many points as you want. Thank you, Sandy, for showing us how plans to grow rice on the moon using air could help improve the agriculture here on planet Earth. Now, every week, you lovely listeners send us your thoughts, notes, letters and postcards with insights, reactions and wonderful comments on the programme, and we love reading them. Recently on the show, we talked about Alice in Wonderland, and we looked at some new research that linked the experiences of migraine sufferers with Alice in Wonderland syndrome, a neurological condition that can cause someone to experience visual distortions. We requested that you email us if you'd ever experienced symptoms of it, and quite a lot of you have got in touch to say that you have. John from Lincolnshire in the UK got in touch to tell us about throughout his life he's experienced these strange distortions. We don't have time to read the full message, but Sandy, could you read this?
4: Sure. John says, I've had a lifetime of migraines with sparkly bits in front of my eyes, a bit like seeing the world through a kaleidoscope, and then the subsequent headaches and nausea. I've now read an awful lot following your program regarding Alice in Wonderland syndrome, and I'm beginning to understand that all my life, the symptoms, vertigo, migraines, both mine and others, are all explained by this. I don't think it's a childhood thing. I believe it continues in different forms as we grow older. So thank you both for a really good listen and for enlightenment. I learned something new today.
3: That's amazing that covering on the show has helped John identify connections between the syndrome and his life. Now, we'd obviously urge you to contact a doctor if you have any concerns and want more detail, but still very cool. Now, last week, we also discussed how young people seem to be getting more and more into birdwatching. And Michael, we've had an email from Simon, who turns out is a fellow Nairobian. Is that the correct word, Nairobian?
5: Yes.
3: Simon said, I do both bird watching guides and bird ringing at the National Museums of Kenya under Nature Kenya and BirdLife International. Birds are so beautiful. And bird ringing, if you're wondering, is the scientific and conservation effort used to track bird populations by putting lightweight metal rings on their legs. Michael, have you been doing any bird watching in Nairobi recently?
5: Well, first of all, I would just like to let the listener, Simon, know that I used to be a member of Nature Kenya, which he referred to in his letter. That was many years ago. And I remember taking those bird walks, which I think then used to be held weekly. And they were led by the renowned naturalist, Fleur Ngweno. Anyway, Alex, back to your question. Yes, funnily enough, some birds have caught my attention here recently. So there have been sightings in Nairobi of a bird species known as the Indian house crow. And they seem to have created quite a bit of interest among some of the news outlets here, as well as with bird watchers.
3: Okay, what do we know about this species?
5: So, Alex, the Indian house crow was originally native to the Indian subcontinent, but has spread to various regions worldwide. Now, it is a highly adaptable and opportunistic scavenger and thrives in urbanized environments, particularly near food and waste disposal areas. Now, it was brought into this part of East Africa in the 1890s. Now, apparently that was deliberate because it was deliberately introduced to Zanzibar Island in what is now Tanzania to help clean up food waste along the island's harbor. Within decades, it had made its way across the ocean there, across the waters to Kenya's coast, and now reportedly hundreds of kilometers inland here in the capital city.
3: And so are they a welcome addition to the Nairobi wildlife scene? how is their grand entrance to the city being received?
5: Well, actually, some conservationists here in the capital are concerned about the sightings of this bird. So why is that, one might ask? Well, perhaps we can get a glimpse into why from a research article done by some scientists in another capital city, that is Dodoma, the capital of our neighboring country, Tanzania. Now, this study, published last year by Kelvin Gojolo and Gideon Bando from the University of Dodoma, as well as Kasim Abbas, indicates that the presence of the species in Dodoma poses, they say, a significant ecological threat, not only by competing with both native and introduced bird species, but also by preying on a wide range of organisms, including small mammals, birds, and reptiles. The article adds that this predatory behavior has disrupted local food chains, increasing competition for resources and altering species interactions. They also add that the Indian house crow has been documented competing aggressively with native and introduced bird species in Tanzania. So, following the sighting of the species here in Nairobi, there have been calls in some circles for early intervention to stem the expansion of the birds in what some note is an already fragile urban ecosystem. So I think residents of the city will be waiting to see what action, if any, will be taken by the authorities here in the capital.
3: Thank you very much, Michael, John, Simon, and everyone else who sent us messages this week. Now, if you'd like to comment on something that you've heard or have something that you think might be worth us knowing, you can email us at unexpected@bbc.co.uk or WhatsApp +44 330 678 3080 or write us at Unexpected Elements, BBC World Service, Cardiff, CF10 4GA. Still to come on the show, what happens to our blood pressure in outer space and nuisance noise in public? That's all coming up after this.
6: It's Robbie here, back with the answer to this week's quiz question. Earlier, I asked you, according to research from Tel Aviv University, during which season do men eat the most calories? Is it A, spring, B, summer, or C, autumn? And the answer is B, summer. The researchers found men consumed around 17% more calories during the sunnier months of the year, and that's because of a hormone called ghrelin. It's these hormones that are released by skin cells after sun exposure. Men who are exposed to more UV light produce more of this hormone, making them want to eat more. But what's also really interesting, women who took part didn't seem to show the same seasonal change in appetite. Further research found that estrogen interfered with the pathway that releases ghrelin. If you got that right, congratulations.
3: It's that time in the show where you send us your questions, your queries, your ungoogleable mysteries that you want an answer to. Yes, it's time for Ask the Unexpected. Each week, we take a question from you, the listener, and make it our mission to go find a scientist who can give you a satisfactory answer. And this week, we're heading back out into the stars and the planets to contemplate what being in space does to those few intrepid humans who make it up there. This week's Ask the Unexpected is from a listener who got in touch with us via WhatsApp. Remember, you can message us there too. And while we don't have their name, we do have their question. Unexpected Elements, I was wondering if the blood pressure of astronauts in microgravity is different from their baseline on Earth. Lovely, lovely question there, and we have the perfect person to answer it. Here's Dr. Li Shanto, an assistant professor in the Division of Pharmacy Practice and Policy at the University of Nottingham in the UK.
14: It's a yes and a no. So there is some slight difference and there is some similarity to baseline. So to give you the context of that, in terms of blood pressure, in the first few hours, there is a slight transient increase of blood pressure. And this is because when we go to microgravity, our fluid shift towards our head more centrally, so the blood pressure tends to increase. After 1 to 3 days, it becomes close to the baseline because our body starts to adapt to it and even out. In the long duration, it becomes similar or ever so slightly lower than baseline than on Earth because our cardiac system is then adapting to it. It is similar and different, and it takes an adaptation.
3: And our listener had another question on their mind too. In their message, they said, I remember a story about a child asking about EpiPens up in space, and they found that the drug epinephrine changes into something dangerous for humans to use in that setting. My question is, are scientists and astronauts starting to do more research into the potential changes of medications in space? And we're very happy to say that Dr. Lee Shanto also has an answer to this as well.
14: There is currently research happening in this area. And in 2020, a bunch of us with the European Space Agency, about 200 of us, wrote this white paper to tell the community what are the priority gaps of knowledge. I know that includes industry and government to try to address. So there are 4 main areas that we have been working on. And the first one is kind of what we talked about with the blood pressure. So, you know, if you have a distribution of fluid change and our body then adapts to that, as experts, we think that this will affect how medications work. So the most important area that we're working on is whether physiological adaptation due to microgravity can affect pharmacokinetics and pharmacodynamics of the drugs, which is how the drugs work on our body and create that therapeutic and side effect. So these 4 areas have quite a lot of work being done and still a lot of work needing to be done.
3: That's so cool. Okay. Panelists, you've got research money from a big space organization and your calendar is now free for the next year to go and investigate something about our future relationship to space. What would it be?
5: Well, I think for me, Alex, I think I'd investigate what happens to human beings when planetary exploration ceases to be a series of expeditions and these planets become places where we actually live. So I'd spend the year up in space looking at what happens to our psychology, our biology, our politics, let's call it space politics, and even our sense of home when people are living for months away from Earth. I would start off on the moon, imagining I have quite a significant amount of research money to get me and a few hundred people through a space travel training program for a few months. And then off we go on a spacecraft to the moon. I'll then explore whether we become more Earth conscious because we finally see our planet as one small shared home.
3: I mean, I like that your first thought with going up into space is, yeah, so let's go into space and see if someone elects me prime minister. Let's just see what happens.
5: Who Sandy. Knows?
3: Sandy, what about you?
4: So last week I was on Jeju Island doing some reporting. I don't know how familiar you are with Jeju, but basically its nickname is the Hawaii of South Korea. So it's this volcanic island that's off the mainland. It's, you know, really beautiful and scenic. And the thing that struck me instantly when I got there was just how quiet and peaceful it was compared to the busyness and all the noise that, you know, usually comes with city life. And it got me thinking and really appreciating how being in nature makes you feel so good. And it really helps calm down your nervous system. So I was wondering, how do we replicate that feeling in space, you know, of being immersed in nature, of bird watching, of observing animals, doing their own thing in the wild in a way that's not terribly artificial? So I think I would dedicate my year of study to do that.
3: I think both of you have touched on quite interesting things. It's the psychology. It's how do you retain what makes us human while being off the planet? I think for me, I'd add to that. If I have a year, I suppose I would want to see very naturally what happens with art. What art would people in space want to make? I think for me, that would be quite cool. I'd want to know that. Well, thank you very much to Sandy and Michael. And of course, thank you to Dr. Lee Shanto and to our listener for your question. Remember, you can get in touch if there's a mystery you want solving. You can email us on unexpected@bbc.co.uk or WhatsApp us on +44 330 678 3080. This week, we've been talking about the natural and non-natural phenomena that block light, be they solar eclipses or engineered bubbles. And it got me thinking about other things I wish we could block out. Noise. Specifically, people who don't wear headphones in public. Sandy, Michael, do you have any thoughts on this?
5: Well, Alex, I think you need to come out to Kenya to take a ride in our matatus. Now, these are privately owned minibuses that serve as the main public transport system here in Kenya. Now, matatus, especially here in Nairobi, the capital, are known to play their music quite loud. Actually, some of them very, very loud. So for me, it sounds like 10,000 people listening to music without their headphones. So you're more than welcome to come and listen to what it sounds like.
3: Sandy, what about you?
4: Oh my gosh, Alex, I'm so glad you brought this up. This is like a pet peeve of mine. I hate when people do this, and it tends to happen. I've seen it on the bus and on the train, and it's a very certain demographic of people who tend to do this. Oh, but I'm going to sound ageist. It's usually older people who don't wear headphones and earphones, and or maybe they're hard of hearing as well, just to compound the problem. And it's just really loud.
3: You're going to like this then. On a recent episode of What in the World, they took a look into this phenomenon that some call loudcasting. Here's What in the World presenter Hannah Gelbart talking to BBC reporter Angus Thompson about generational differences involved.
15: So there was a survey in 2022 by the UK's Office of Communications, and they actually went out and talked to about a bit over 1,000 people about their attitudes towards this. One of the things they found is if you're in the 13 to 17 year old age bracket, for example, just for example, if, you know, they asked you, you know, do you play videos out in public on your phone without headphones? And it was about 83% of them said yes within that age bracket. Speaking to experts in technology behavior, they all agree that it is the younger cohort that really kind of grasps onto this. What we do know is that as you get older, and certainly perhaps if you're in the over 55 age bracket, you definitely do not find it as easygoing as someone a few decades younger than them.
16: Mm-hmm. Less tolerant of it.
3: So does that generational difference surprise either of you, Sandy?
4: Wait, so they're saying that young people tend to play their music in public more often than the older group?
3: Yes. I mean, this is a very limited survey, but yes.
4: I'm really surprised. I feel like I always see people, young people, younger people with headphones in and just blocking out the world. So I am surprised.
3: Well, we've got to remember, this is a very small survey here in the UK. So it may not be universally applicable. So it's okay if you felt different things. Interestingly enough, though, there may be a cultural element to this. Here's Angus again.
15: It might depend on whether you're from a more individualistic society as opposed to a more collective culture as well. One retired professor said, well, actually take the US, for example. Outlandish behavior is actually a bit more kind of socially accepted. Mm-hmm. Say if you're riding the subway or something like that, that's kind of just part and parcel of, say, being in a big city like New York. On the other hand, if you go to Japan, they have very kind of strict rules around how you're supposed to behave in public, particularly on public transport. Using your device in a certain way doesn't go down as well there. Scandinavia is another example as well where that might be the case.
3: So do you think they're right about there being a cultural aspect to it?
4: When I was in Japan, I definitely noticed that on the trains, like nobody talks on their phone on the trains. And if they do, they come out of the carriage and go into sort of the space between the carriage to have a phone conversation. It was really nice and peaceful. It was great.
3: Would you say it is different in Kenya or Singapore where, you know, there's far fewer people perhaps doing it out loud?
5: I think Kenya being more of a collective society, and many parts of Africa are, I think that's something that reflects here. And also perhaps running through the traditional aspects of the cultures as well, is that certain things are frowned upon when say it's only based on what is perceived to be an individual's perception of what they want to do. So, for example, if you're a young person, you're playing music very loud and you're out in the streets, I mean, maybe in a city here like Nairobi, it might be accepted. But I know, for example, back home in my village, I mean, probably one or two elderly people will call you aside and tell you, what's going on, young person? Like, you shouldn't be doing this. So yeah, I think for me, culture does play a role in all this.
3: Well, if you've been listening to Unexpected Elements out loud in public, I can't personally condone it, but maybe the people around you have learned some pretty interesting science this week. So perhaps it's a net positive overall. Well, it looks like the time in the sun for this week's Unexpected Elements has truly ended. Before the lights go out, all that's left for me to do is to thank our panellists this week. Sandy Ung in Singapore, thank you.
4: Thank you, Alex.
3: And Michael Koloki in Nairobi, thank you.
16: Thank you, Alex.
3: I'm Alex Lathbridge, and the producer this week was Dan Welsh, with Lucy Davis and Robbie Wojciechowski. Join us next week for more Unexpected Element.

0: parachuting at that time was not for the faint-hearted. Even so, the pilot overshoots the landing slightly and she ends up stuck in a tree.
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9: BBC News with Chris Berrow. Jason Arday, the Cambridge University professor who resigned last week amid accusations of plagiarism, has been found dead at his home in London. 3 years ago, Jason Arday became the youngest black professor ever appointed at Cambridge. His work focused on race and inequality, but he resigned after the university launched an investigation into his qualifications. In a statement, his family has denounced what they called a campaign of harassment against him. Helena Wilkinson has the details.
10: They have said that they are in shock to have lost this amazing father, partner, brother, uncle and son. His family go on to say the campaign of misinformation was too much for Jason, who they say was a gentleman and who always wanted to see the best in everyone. The Metropolitan Police said his death has been treated as unexpected but is not believed to be suspicious.
9: A powerful earthquake has struck off the coast of the Indonesian island of Flores, killing at least 2 people. The quake had a magnitude of 7.7 and was followed by many aftershocks. Here's our Southeast Asia correspondent, Jonathan Head.
11: The earthquake struck early in the morning, sending people in Maumere, the main town on the island of Flores, running into the street. Video taken at the port shows large chunks of concrete breaking off the terminal building onto passengers waiting to board an inter-island ferry. Some were thrown into the sea when the gangway to the ship collapsed. A stream of people could be seen moving inland on motorbikes after the authorities issued a tsunami warning, although this was later lifted. Search and rescue teams are already in Maumere, working to free anyone trapped in damaged buildings.
9: The US Secretary of State Marco Rubio has welcomed the release of more than 130 political prisoners in Venezuela, calling it a crucial step in the country's national reconciliation process. The opposition leader, Maria

0: celebrating 5 years since their return to power in Afghanistan, forcing the US and its allies into chaotic retreat. Kabul has been decorated with flags and a victory parade is planned. World news from the BBC. The Japanese Defence Minister Shinjiro Koizumi has visited a shrine to the nation's war dead, drawing condemnation from China. He was at the Yasukuni Shrine as Japan marked the 81st anniversary of its surrender in the Second World War. China sees the site as a symbol of wartime aggression. The site commemorates 2.5 million dead, including 14 Japanese leaders convicted of the most serious war crimes. The South Korean President Lee Jae-myung has proposed a dialogue with North Korea to officially end the war on the peninsula. The Korean conflict in the 1950s was stopped by a ceasefire, but a peace treaty was never signed. President Lee made his remarks in a speech marking the anniversary of Korea's liberation from Japanese rule. Luigi Mangione, the man accused of shooting dead an American health insurance executive, has confessed in court to carrying out the killing. He shot the United Healthcare CEO Brian Thompson on a New York street in 2024. Our North America correspondent Neda Taufik was at the hearing.
1: Mangione spoke calmly with little expression, admitting that he intended to shoot the United Healthcare CEO with a 3D printed gun after careful planning and research. In a statement, the Thompson family said today marked an important step towards justice. And now they look to the court to ensure the sentencing reflects the severity of this crime. Speaking outside of the court, U.S. Attorney James McDonald said prosecutors will seek life in prison when Mangione is sentenced on December 18th.
0: Brazil's state-owned oil company Petrobras says it's found signs of oil and gas off the Amazon coast. Petrobras said they came from a deep-water exploratory well in the mouth of the Amazon River. Environmentalists have opposed oil exploration in the Amazon region, but Petrobras insists it needs it to replenish its reserves. BBC News.
2: Thank you. You're listening to the newsroom from the BBC World Service with Oliver Conway. The family of the former Cambridge University professor Jason Arday say they are in shock after he was found dead at his home in London on Friday. In 2023, at the age of 37, he became the youngest ever black professor at Cambridge. But he resigned from his role last week following allegations of plagiarism and doubts over some of the claims he made about his life. Police say they are not treating his death as suspicious. Jason Arday's family condemned what they called a campaign of harassment, saying he'd been subjected to sustained abuse by people who would leave no stone unturned in their quest to undermine him. Kainde Andrews is a British academic specialising in black studies.
3: This shouldn't have happened. The media have such a responsibility in blowing this out of all proportion. He sent me his PhD a year ago. I looked at it. It was investigated by his university, who said it stands. There were allegations about his academic work, which were sent to the relevant journals. They made corrections and said they stood. That should have been the end of the story. All these stories about his life and his this and his da-da-da-da-da was just a pylon, very clearly racially motivated. And he's tragically lost his life. And honestly, the media, and I say the media, all of the media, should be deeply ashamed.
2: More from the newsroom, Charlotte Gallagher.
4: Jason Arday was Cambridge University's youngest ever black professor when he was appointed in 2023. And he had this pretty amazing story. He said that he couldn't speak until he was 11 years old. He couldn't read and write until he was 18. But through sheer force of will and also talent, he'd managed to achieve these amazing academic achievements. Through graft, he'd worked his way up and he'd got this professorship at Cambridge University. There was lots of coverage at the time when he got that role. He was on the BBC, he was in lots of newspapers. Now, there was a professor who had been at Cambridge University who had been sacked by Cambridge University. He said that he had found plagiarism in Jason Arday's work and also questions about some of his achievements outside of academia, sporting achievements, for example. He said he ran a lot of marathons and he had a broken leg for some of those. So there were lots of things swirling around. Cambridge University initially stood by him other institutions stood by him. But last week, they said they were launching an investigation into these allegations about his academic work. He said he resigned because of the relentless accusations, speculation and public commentary. And he said they had taken a profound toll on me and those I love. Crucially, he didn't say that he had committed any plagiarism. He didn't admit to lying, but he said he was leaving because of the speculation

0: and the effect that it was having on him. We've heard from the Vice Chancellor of the University, Professor Deborah Prentice. She said, "We are desperately saddened to hear this tragic news. Our heartfelt sympathies go out to Jason Ardet's family and friends at this incredibly difficult time." I mean, this wasn't just a British story. I was reading US newspapers and it was in those. It was also on some of the US networks. But I think the last week or so, it had got very intense.
1: Charlotte Gallagher there. A powerful earthquake has struck off the eastern coast of Indonesia, killing at least one person. The 7.7 magnitude quake was followed by many aftershocks. Chantal Hartle reports.
2: The shallow quake hit Indonesia's Flores region with a depth of 15 kilometres just before 5 o'clock local time on Saturday morning. In the main town of Maumere, parts of a building collapsed into a cloud of dust and rubble, sending panicked residents running into the streets. Video taken at the port shows large chunks of concrete breaking off the terminal building onto passengers waiting to board an inter-island ferry. Some were thrown into the sea when the gangway to the ship collapsed. A stream of people could be seen moving inland on motorbikes after the authorities issued a tsunami warning, which was later lifted. The initial jolt of the earthquake was followed by a series of aftershocks. Search and rescue teams in Maumere are working to free anyone trapped in damaged buildings. But it will take time to assess the full extent of the destruction in this remote and mountainous region.
1: That report by Chantal Hartle. And you can stay across all the latest developments at our website, bbcnews.com. Peace talks between the US and Iran appear to be going nowhere at the moment, with the Strait of Hormuz remaining a key sticking point. But that hasn't stopped President Trump saying the waterway could soon come under American control.
3: And after we finish defeating Iran, which is being very badly defeated, pretty soon I'll be declaring the Hormuz Strait a territory of the United States.
1: Iran's deputy foreign minister said the strait would remain under Iranian authority. Its closure has already had a big impact on US petrol prices. But President Trump said Americans should accept paying a tiny bit more for gas. I heard more from Daniel Bush in Washington. First, he gave me his assessment of Mr. Trump's claim that the Strait of Hormuz could soon become US territory.
4: This is a president who likes to throw out lines like this at political rallies. Of course, there is no sort of concrete policy behind this. It's unclear how the United States would even go about doing that. The Strait of Hormuz is an international waterway that's controlled partly by multiple different countries in the region. So how the U.S. would even do that remains unclear. And of course, before all of that, there is still this war that the U.S. has not won. President Trump is struggling to figure out how to get Tehran back to the negotiating table. There is a Navy blockade, which is still in place there. There is no end in sight to this war. So this is a president, you know, speaking about a moment that could be months from now without a lot of sort of concrete policy behind how it is that he might do that. And this is in the context of a political rally where President Trump often likes to throw out these kinds of lines to test them, if you will, with his base to see if they're popular, to see if they'll get applause lines. It's not the first time also that President Trump has made some of these claims with the war in Iran and specifically around the Strait. A couple months ago, he said that he might consider naming the Strait of Hormuz the Strait of America. Months later, that has not been the case.
1: One of the other lines he threw out was Americans will have to pay a tiny little bit more for gasoline to stop Iran getting a nuclear weapon. How will that go down among his base and the wider American public?
4: Not so well. Gas prices have been high for months now as a result of this war. And President Trump on multiple occasions has said very explicitly that he's not very concerned about that. He's not concerned about the midterms, that he's not taking those things into his calculations when he decides how to go about this war with Iran. So that's something else that him and other senior administration officials have said multiple times, that, you know, American consumers will pay a slightly higher price for gas now, but that in the long run, it'll be worth it because of the, you know, the safety for Americans, the national security improvements for the region, for U.S. allies in the Middle East. But Republicans, Ali, in the United States here, who are very focused on their reelection prospects, have not not like this rhetoric. You know, prices at the gas pump are first and foremost, you know, a top concern for voters. And so Republicans would like to see President Trump's rhetoric shift on this, would like to see him acknowledge a little bit more the economic sacrifices that the country is making for this war effort. But with a couple months left, President Trump seems to be continuing with this messaging that this is just a short-term pain that Americans are going to have to endure.
1: Daniel Bush in Washington. Next to the latest on Donald Trump's $10 billion lawsuit against the BBC over an edit in a Panorama TV documentary. Lawyers representing the BBC say Trump family members have personal knowledge of the president's intentions in delivering the speech at the heart of the case during the 2021 Capitol riots. And the BBC is trying to summon them to court as witnesses. Our North America correspondent Tom Bateman has the details.
5: The president is suing the BBC over an episode of Panorama that edited together two different sections of a speech he gave before the 2021 Capitol riots. In the latest court filing, the BBC's lawyers argue Mr. Trump's family members have personal knowledge of his intentions in delivering the speech, making their testimony and documents relevant to the president's defamation claim. The filing says a representative for the BBC's legal team tried to serve a subpoena at the Miami home of Ivanka Trump and Jared Kushner in May, but was denied entry at a police checkpoint and told by the Secret Service the agency could not accept the subpoena. Two similar attempts to subpoena Donald Trump Jr. made at Trump Tower in New York were also denied, with a concierge in one case telling the representative the legal department was not in that day, according to the filing. The BBC has previously apologized for the Panorama edit, but denied it was grounds for defamation.
1: Tom Bateman. 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Still to come.
6: I cannot believe he's 100, but I guess if you just always played and you have that muscle memory, you get to the piano and your fingers just work.
7: He's absolutely incredible. I've seen him twice before and he just always is glorious.
1: We hear from the British jazz pianist Dave Lee, who's just turned 100 and is still performing. First, a reminder of our main news. Jason Arday, the Cambridge professor who resigned over accusations of plagiarism last week, has been found dead at his home in London. Today marks 5 years since the Taliban returned to power in Afghanistan. The country faces a severe humanitarian crisis, while women and girls are denied basic human rights. David Petraeus led US and NATO forces in Afghanistan at the height of the Taliban insurgency in 2010 and 2011. He gave us his thoughts on the US withdrawal 5 years ago and what can be done now.
8: Obviously, the very stark images of the airport being overrun, people so desperate to get out of the country that they're clinging to the tires of a C-17 wide-body cargo jet, some of them falling to their death as a result of it. But really, the thought that it brings back for me every time is that we should not have left and that we did not have to leave. I had argued for quite some time with then Vice President Biden, then later President Biden and his team members, that the shibboleth that you have to end endless wars is not axiomatic. You can continue, quote, endless wars as long as they are sustainable, and sustainability is measured in the expenditure of blood and of treasure. You know, we'd only had 2,500 soldiers still on the ground at the time, Americans, or another 8,500, by the way, from NATO forces, so they vastly outnumbered ours. We had not lost a soldier in 18 months in combat because we were no longer on the front line, so that was sustainable. And the cost to us of $25 billion out of an $850 billion defense budget was more than affordable. I just felt very strongly that we didn't need to be doing what we were doing. I'm all for engaging. In fact, reportedly, we are engaging, for example, intelligence purposes to ensure that Al-Qaeda can't get back on its feet there. But again, we don't know whether to provide assistance to help the people or not, because it would obviously be diverted as well by the Taliban. It's a terrible situation. And we condemn the people of that country to this situation by withdrawing from a commitment that was very sustainable.
1: Former U.S. General David Petraeus. Murder suspect Luigi Mangione has told a US court that he did indeed kill a health insurance boss in New York nearly 2 years ago. Brian Thompson was shot in the back as he left a hotel in December 2024. Mangione had previously pleaded not guilty. The case has divided opinion in the US while highlighting the anger some Americans feel about the trillion-dollar healthcare industry. Our correspondent Neda Taufik was in court in New York.
9: The most dramatic moment of the hearing came when Luigi Mangione described in his own words to the court why he was guilty. "I shot Mr. Thompson in Manhattan and he died," he said. "I knew what I was doing," he continued. Behind him, Brian Thompson's family was emotional as they listened to him plead guilty and the judge accepted that plea. Mangione, wearing a tan jail uniform, spoke calmly with little expression, admitting that he intended to shoot the UnitedHealthcare CEO with a 3D printed gun after careful planning and research and after enduring years of severe back pain. His voice only slightly faltered as he was asked if he understood that he could face life in prison. "Yes," he replied. In a statement, the Thompson family said today marked an important step towards justice. And now they look to the court to ensure the sentencing reflects the severity of this crime. Speaking outside of the court, U.S. Attorney James McDonald said prosecutors will seek life in prison when Mangione is sentenced on December 18th.
10: "Mangione attempted to send a public message through violence. But the message that emerges today is very different. Violence is not a legitimate instrument to promote any political or social message. And those who resort to violence in an effort to advance their beliefs will be prosecuted, convicted, and put in jail."
9: Mangione's defense team say they have filed papers to dismiss the state charges against him, including second-degree murder under double jeopardy concerns. They may not succeed, given the state and federal charges are different. But the legal wrangling could at the very least delay the start of the state trial on September 8th.
1: Neda Taufik outside court in New York. Next to a question about sporting prowess from our reporter, Stephanie Prentice.
11: Ollie, so tell me, if you started training with a professional coach tomorrow morning, could you compete in the 2028 Olympics in Los Angeles?
1: I don't think I could. I'm not a big fan of athletics. I'm not very good at running or long jump or any of those things. My sport is football, but even there, I think I'd struggle to match the professionals. Why are you asking?
11: Well, there is a reason for this. So a new piece of research, it surveyed 2,000 people in the UK and it found almost 40% of men thought they could compete in the next Olympics if they had professional training and a strict regime. More than a quarter of those men also said they could not only compete, but they could beat a professional in their chosen sport if they tried. Not unlike you, a lot of them selected football as an area they could shine. That was followed by tennis, so far so British. And 12% of them backed themselves to do the 100-meter sprint in under 15 seconds. Now, people were more cautious on thriving in sports like gymnastics and diving, but overall, a third of those asked said that confidence would be more important in achieving success than natural ability. There is a related psychological term for this. It's the Dunning-Kruger effect. It's basically a bias where people with low ability or knowledge kind of overestimate their competence. So we put this to the test. We asked some people in and around the BBC whether they could make it to the next Olympics if they had that dedicated training.
12: I think I could, yeah. Especially someone, like you said, it's a professional coach. I think I could, yeah.
11: What would you choose to compete in?
12: Oh, probably 100 metres. 100 metres.
11: How quickly could you do the 100 metres, you reckon, after all that training?
12: Under 12. Yeah, under 12 seconds.
13: I always think that Olympians and sports people make it look easy. And so, no, I think it takes a lot longer than that to get good at something.
14: Well, of course, if I have time and if I have the right training, then probably, yes, I can.
13: I think men fancy themselves that they can do anything. There's this confidence that I see in a lot of men, which just means that they think that everything is easy and that they can just do it.
15: Probably depends on the sport. I definitely couldn't beat a professional sprinter.
11: Any that you back yourself in? 2028 Olympics in Los Angeles. Hot.
15: Oh, I don't do well in the heat.
1: So a mixture there. But as you mentioned, this is all about misplaced confidence.
11: It is. And it's not the first time we've seen that. So there have been other studies where men in particular report feeling confident in their ability to do arguably quite difficult tasks. In the US in 2021, there was a study that found that 22% of men surveyed thought they could beat a chimpanzee in a fight. Another one that you might remember, it went quite viral in 2023. It found that half of men surveyed in the US said they could land a commercial plane in an emergency. A quick point worth noting, a British team that looked into gender differences in estimating ability, that was last year, it did find that men tend to overestimate themselves, but women tended to underestimate. So there could be something to be said for having a bit more confidence sometimes, though maybe not, we can argue, when it comes to fighting a chimpanzee.
1: Stephanie Prentice. During a career that's lasted nearly 9 decades, the British jazz pianist Dave Lee has played with musical greats ranging from Louis Armstrong to Dizzy Gillespie and Judy Garland. He's also composed hit songs and written for both the small and big screen. To mark his 100th birthday, Dave Lee has just played a special concert in central London. The BBC's Martin Venart went along to meet him.

0: We're in the Pizza Express concert venue in Soho, and the room is packed. Congratulations, Dave. How was it?
1: Considering I'm 100 years old, I thought it went along very well. I did my best, and I'm standing up still. I think that was pretty good in itself.
0: And is it playing jazz that keeps you young?
1: Do you know, until I was 40, I smoked 30 to 35 cigarettes a day. After that, Havana cigars, and I still drink whiskey every day.
0: You're having one now.
1: And if I'd known I was going to live this long, I would have definitely taken better care of myself.
2: I cannot believe he's 100, but I guess if you just always played and you have that muscle memory, so maybe you just can kind of, it's a thing, you get to the piano and your fingers just work.
3: He's absolutely incredible. I've seen him twice before and he just always is glorious.
0: When you started out playing, did you ever think you would still be playing at 100?
1: I never thought I'd make 100. I mean, when I started being professional, I was 40 years of age, and the war was on, and the piano player had been called up in the band in Newcastle-on-Tyne, and they asked me if I would come along and try and fit in. But my mother stopped me from doing it. She didn't like me coming back at 12 o'clock at night in the air raid.
4: I think it's right. And now I'm going to play something with Judy Garland never did. We're going to say, I want to be happy.
1: Yeah. 6 years I've worked with Judy Garland, who was remarkable, and nothing like the things I see her on the biography. Louis Armstrong was very, very interesting because he told me about life in New Orleans at the time of jazz's creation. Playing with Dizzy Gillespie was a highlight. When we were here in London, we were walking in Soho here at about 3 o'clock in the afternoon, and he said, man, I feel like playing. Where can we go and play? I found a little nightclub here, which I knew the caretaker, and he let us in. I played the piano and he played the trumpet. And he said, what do you want to play? And I said, well, let's play the blues. And it wasn't a lesson in music. It was a lesson in history, because what came out from his trumpet was all the pain, all the anguish, all the frustration, all the good times, all the bad times, what it's like to be a black musician in America.
0: So you played here on your 100th birthday. What next?
1: I guess I've got to wait till my 200th birthday. I can't think of anything between then and now. Listen, if I get through the day, I'm happy. It's a very funny feeling being 100.

0: Jazz pianist and composer Dave Lee in conversation with Martin Vennard. Quick update on one of the stories we mentioned earlier. Donald Trump saying he would declare the Strait of Hormuz a US territory once Iran had been defeated. The Iranian Foreign Minister Abbas Araghchi has said that Iran has not decided to resume talks with the United States, and messages being exchanged via Qatar and Pakistan do not amount to negotiations. Those talks with Oman are focused on defining a sea route through the Strait of Hormuz, while the US would have to meet conditions for shipping to resume. BBC News.
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12: Coming up on the BBC World Service, Dear Daughter with me, Namulanta Kombo. I'm talking to my old friend Fiona. When we're in school together, we never imagined the day that we'd actually have children. But life moves on, things change, and so do we. And even as everything shifts, we're still wanting the same thing.
13: You know, there's no perfect being, right? I think all of us are striving to be the best versions of ourselves.
12: That's after the news.
0: BBC News with Oliver Conway. Jason Arday, the Cambridge University professor who resigned last week amid accusations of plagiarism, has been found dead at his home in London. 3 years ago, he became the youngest black professor at Cambridge. Police say they are not treating the death as suspicious. A powerful earthquake has struck off the coast of the Indonesian island of Flores with a magnitude of 7.7. At least one person died and there's been damage to buildings. An initial tsunami warning has now been lifted. The US Secretary of State Marco Rubio has welcomed the release of more than 130 political prisoners in Venezuela. He said it was a crucial step in the country's national reconciliation process. Spain has reinforced its police and military presence in the North African territory of Ceuta because of social media messages encouraging migrants to make another mass breach of the border. Morocco has also deployed troops on its side of the border. The Taliban are celebrating 5 years since they returned to power in Afghanistan, forcing the US and its allies into a chaotic retreat. Kabul has been decorated with flags and a victory parade is planned. Only Russia has formally recognised Taliban rule. The Japanese Defence Minister, Shinjiro Koizumi, has visited the Yasukuni Shrine to the nation's war dead. The visit drew condemnation from China, which sees the site as a symbol of wartime aggression. The South Korean President Lee Jae-myung has proposed a dialogue with North Korea to officially end the war on the peninsula, which never saw a peace treaty. He also said he wanted to discuss practical ways to end Pyongyang's nuclear capabilities. And Brazil's state-owned oil company Petrobras has announced finding signs of oil and gas off the Amazon coast. Environmentalists have opposed oil exploration in the Amazon region, but Petrobras insists it needs to replenish its reserves. BBC News.
14: Tell me 5 words that you think describe your personality the most.
15: Funny, playful, kind, helpful, and thoughtful.
14: I agree. I think you're smart as well.
15: Thank you.
14: I do think you're smart. And I agree with those. There's other words as well, but...
15: I'll keep it close to 5.
14: Okay.
15: So 6.
12: Hi, I'm Namulanta Kombo, and that's my daughter, Coco, the inspiration for Dear Daughter from the BBC World Service.
16: Stop. This is their son, not their daughter.
12: Like many of you, I also have a son. His name is Randy, and he's 5 years old. And a lot of you have also been in touch asking if I'd ever make a dear son. So I did. And Randy has been waiting for this moment.
16: I'm so excited. And my sister's been doing this for many years. And it just looked so fun.
12: Why are you so excited to do dear son?
16: Because it's my first time ever that the whole of the world can hear me.
14: And what do you have to say to the whole world that's hearing you?
16: I love it!
12: So you'll be hearing a dear son from Fiona. She's an old school friend of mine who lives in Dubai now.
9: I think, you know, there's no perfect being, right? I think all of us are striving to be the best versions of ourselves.
12: Are you ready?
9: I'm ready. Let's do it.
17: Dear son.
18: My dearest son.
19: Dear son.
17: My dearest son.
18: To my dearest son.
12: What makes a man? Does this feel weird? Because, you know, when you've known someone for a really long time and you've known them as children and then you see them at work and you're like, oh my gosh, and you want to laugh and you're like, this person is actually serious. I've got a serious job.
9: I know what you mean in terms of that transition, right? Because the memories of, you know, us growing up, that is still the memories that I have, right?
12: Yeah, like, just be honest, like, this is probably the last thing you imagined I'd be doing, just having known me over the years, because everyone is so surprised that I would be in media and talking, because I was always really quiet. I stopped saying I was shy because I wasn't shy. I just spoke to who I wanted to speak to.
9: Yeah, you having said that, I think when you and I connected, we connected on a deeper level.
12: Yeah.
9: But
12: yeah.
9: Did I envision you in media? Maybe not necessarily. I think it suits you. It really does suit you.
12: Thank you very much. And thank you for coming on to Dear Daughter. And you're going to be doing Dear Son today because I have my boy and you have your son. And it's become increasingly important for me as a boy mom to think about the things that I need to know about helping him develop into a good person and a good man. Sometimes I can't believe that we have kids. We were in school together for, we wouldn't talk about how long, but we were in school together for a while. Now we're here now talking about our kids. But tell me about your life, obviously not since school, but what's your life like now?
9: From a career perspective, I embarked on a finance degree, and that's taken me through very interesting journeys, if you will. And today, right now, where I sit, I become very, very passionate about financial literacy and women empowerment. Yeah, that's sort of me in a nutshell, Ante.
12: And family?
9: Family, yes, of course. Married, kids. I always have lots of kids. You've come to my orphanage in Kenya, and that's actually another very, very special memory for me. And that's why I say, even though we haven't been in touch for some time on a daily basis, I think you've still been part of very important things in my life. So I love kids. I've always loved kids. And then my little one, the kid that I actually bore and pushed. I mean, the UAE has been very instrumental in a few things. I changed my faith about a decade ago. I found Islam and I found it in the UAE. Met my husband in the UAE and I gave birth in the UAE, and I'm forever grateful for this beautiful place. But I'm through and through, my heart and soul is still very, very Kenyan.
12: So your orphanage in Kenya, how long have you been involved in that now?
20: For almost 2 decades now. So it's a rescue center in Kibera, which is one of the largest informal settlements in Africa. Slum, basically. And today we nurture and educate over 500 children.
12: Yeah. And now you have this little boy. Actually, our son's very close in age. Yours is turning 5. Is he turning 5? He's 4 turning 5. And mine is 5 turning 6.
14: He's 10 5.
12: He's 10 5 already?
14: Yeah.
12: Actually, they're exactly the same age. But we must be living very similar lives right now. But tell me about him specifically.
9: So he's at a phase now where he's very curious, but he also feels or comes across as knowing everything to a point where we would take him for a new experience or a new restaurant or whatever the case, or even use a new road. And he'd say, no, I've been here. I know it. And he'd ramble off of his experience of what it is. You know, at this age, they've got a lot of energy. It can be quite exhausting. So with that, he's got, you know, fairly busy diary, which then allows me to sit in on these activities and see what he's like as a student. And that for me was really refreshing because I'm just like, I don't know if I was a good student growing up. You know, like I was a chatterbox. you remember, right? I was, you know, I loved to create entertainment and things like that. But my son's actually a really good kid, like a really good student, you know? So that's refreshing. I would say that he's my good friend. You know, we go for long drives. We go for dates. And this can be, you know, dates to the beach or dates to like very trendy restaurants where we dress up and we just have a really good time.
2: He's your little buddy. Let's hear your letter to your son and then go from there.
9: It's that time. Okay.
2: It is that time.
9: My dearest son, moments after you arrived, my body began to surrender and my world went dark. Your first moments of life may have synchronized with my last, but here we are. Somehow we cheated the odds together. I watch you now and I see the boy you're becoming. I want to tell you about three men in my life that taught me what good men can be. My godfather showed me that success should be measured by the number of lives you touch. Your grandfather, he was an example that excellence is about respecting yourself enough to always put your best foot forward. And your father, he teaches me devotion. His patience in telling you countless stories, building Lego, giving you all of him, and doing his best to keep every promise. He's shown me what being a great father truly is. You're so lucky. I want you to know when a man is of service, it shows compassion. When a man pursues excellence, it shows dedication. When a man shows devotion, it shows real care. Your Abba doesn't just hear me, he does his best to adjust. My son, you will never fully understand what women go through. The physical reality of pregnancy, the emotional labor of managing a home, the exhaustion of being underestimated or dismissed. You won't live it. What matters is being aware and trying to understand anyway. Listen when women speak, hear them, believe them, do your best to adjust. I've spent my career working on financial empowerment for women and heard women say, he doesn't care for my opinion. Don't be that man. These three men shape my view of what men can be at their best. That's what I hope for you. Whether you're building Lego now or leading a team someday, do it with your whole heart. The world has enough people doing just enough. I hope I've prepared you to live without me. Squeeze everything out of this life. Be quick to forgive and slow to anger. Let goodness be your compass. Leave a watermark of positive impact. Lead your home with the same devotion your father showed. Work with excellence like your grandfather. Serve with compassion like my godfather. Be the man this world desperately needs. All my love, love always, Amma.
2: What does Amma mean?
9: Amma is mother in Arabic.
2: And then Abba is father in Arabic. Oh, that's so sweet. I didn't know that you had a traumatic birth. What happened?
9: The birth in itself was not traumatic. In fact, you know, I had a very short labor.
2: Okay, it was after.
9: It was after.
2: Mm-hmm.
9: And I had what is called postpartum hemorrhage. And this was 3 hours after, you know, we were in recovery room. We're like, yeah, you know, you're here finally. And I was like, oh, it wasn't that bad. And, you know, and I just started having a lot of pain. They then wheeled me back in, check me whilst they're doing all my vitals. And they realized that, yes, I was losing a lot of blood. And at the same time, my white blood cell count was really low. And yeah, that meant that I had to go to ICU and they had to see what the cause of the bleeding was. And it's only after now with recovery and so forth, I've now educated myself and realized that actually what I had could easily have ended in a very different way. So there was a lot of action after delivery.
2: Did you know you were having a son?
9: I did. And we wanted to know.
2: Okay. There's the role models that you talk about, your godfather, your dad, your husband.
9: So the reason I actually chose these three men to model is because I think there's no perfect being, right? I think all of us are striving to be the best versions of ourselves. But it was certain qualities that I saw in these three men that for me, I would love my son to embody. And I think that then creates a more wholesome man, which obviously you want the best for your kids, right?
2: Yeah.
9: And then particularly to today, it's what is it to be a man? Is it money? Is it having these big muscles and you're seeing a surge of a lot of men going to the gym and so forth? Or is it that swag, right? So I can sort of, you know, for the younger ones, pull a woman, etc., right? But I think that is wrong, because if our creator didn't fashion a man, for example, to have big muscles, then does that mean that he has robbed this man of being a man? Absolutely not. You know, I think it's more about values and principles versus the external factors. So being a being who is respectful commands respect. Being a being who upholds a responsibility means that you can be trusted, you're dependable. Being a man who is honest as well. And I think in today's world as well, honesty is a quality that's been taken for granted.
2: And I think some of these things start so early in terms of...
9: They do.
2: The pressures and the expectations as a woman, having been a girl, I know it starts worryingly early for us, how we see our bodies and how we perceive beauty. And I don't know when it starts for a boy, but I feel like it's early. It's in pushing him to do things
9: that are... It starts from the playground.
2: Yeah.
9: Starts at the playground, right? You know, putting different set of standards. So if the girl falls, are you then saying, don't cry? Or are you holding and wiping tears? But then when the boy falls, it's don't cry, be strong.
2: Yeah. Be a man.
9: Yeah, these are these seeds that are sown in quite early.
2: Yeah.
9: And then also allowing the girl child to also be aware of the pressures of the boy child.
2: I'm so happy you said that, because we do talk a lot about wanting boys to have that awareness for the female experience, of the female experience, but we don't often talk about the other way around.
9: It's so important.
2: So what is it about being a woman that you want your son to know?
9: There's many things. There are just certain experiences that a man will never understand. And to appreciate that, to try and understand it, that for me, I think is so important. And I see that to a great extent being modeled by my husband. He's a very guy's guy, but when it comes to certain very feminine experiences, he's very patient with the experience. So yeah, so I would want him to grow up to be a man who is capable of holding space in those very telling moments that he has no idea, has no understanding, and will never experience it. And then the next layer up is to try and understand and to try and adjust accordingly.
2: Yeah.
9: So yeah, it's a lot of learning for myself as well.
2: Yeah. You know, I really loved what you put in the letter about leaving a watermark of positive impact. It's such a visual representation of what you want to do. And because I love writing and paper, I just think, you know, with every page that you are asking your son to leave that watermark of how he lived a life of service and devotion and excellence with every turn of the page. So I loved that bit about your letter. Leave that in everything you do. And the idea that the world has enough people who are doing just enough.
9: 100%.
2: Do more. Thanks, Fiona. Thank you. You know, we celebrated my 18th birthday together, remember?
9: Oh, you're bringing this up. Absolutely. Birthdays are a running theme in our relationship.
2: Yeah. And we went for dinner and my dad like picked you up. And he picked you up from your door and we went out to dinner and then he dropped you back home and took you back to the door. It's so funny that we'd be talking now about our sons and modeling behavior, because that birthday was a huge birthday for me, even though it was, you know, it was 9/11, remember?
9: I mean, I vaguely remember certain things, but we were at dinner. I was just really excited to be with, you know, you and your family and to be celebrating your birthday. And then I think towards the end, your dad steps out and then came back in, and in his calm demeanor, tried to explain to us that, yeah, you know, planes have crashed into the Twin Towers. Personally, I don't think I grasped what that was. I don't think I understood, you know, the scale of it at that point. But with the same breath, I don't think we were unfamiliar with tragedy of that scale. And by saying that scale, I mean bombs and buildings, right? We just lived through the aftermath of the 98 Nairobi bombing.
2: Mm-hmm.
9: But even though at that particular moment, I don't think I fully understood it, it still was etched as, this is life-changing.
2: Yeah. And we're just sitting there at my 18th birthday dinner and everyone is now talking about this huge thing that has happened. And yeah, and you were there. You were sitting right next to me.
9: So your birthday is, in my mind, is synonymous with that day.
2: The chivalry that my dad showed, that we both remembered from my 18th birthday. And what I've learned from talking to Fiona today is that I need to nurture the male relationships in my son's life so that he is able to learn from positive modeled behavior. So I'm really glad that we got to do this and that we finally have Dear Son. Remember, we would love to hear from you. If you want to send us a letter to your son or to your daughter, you can get in touch with us by emailing deardaughter@bbc.co.uk. Or you can go to our website, bbcworldservice.com/deardaughter. Or you can send us a WhatsApp message on +44 800 030 4404. Dear Daughter from the BBC World Service is presented by me, Namulanta Kombo, and produced by me and the series producer, Jill Kersley.
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3: Hello and welcome to More or Less from the BBC World Service. We're the programme that looks at the numbers in the news, life, and the potential effects of US aid cuts. And I'm Lizzie McNeil. Remember that time Elon Musk was head of a task force named after a meme whose aim was to end...
21: The sheer amount of waste and fraud in the government.
3: One of the spending areas that Doge focused on was the amount of money the US spent on foreign aid. Aid programmes were scaled back or cancelled around the world, and USAID, the United States' main government agency for international development, was dismantled, with its remaining programmes moving under the State Department. Now, we're still not exactly sure how big the cuts will end up being, but researchers have estimated that by 2029, the reduction in US health aid could range from around 1% in countries such as Honduras to as much as 82% in Senegal. And this is something that researchers say could have a significant human impact. One paper published in The Lancet estimated that more than 14 million additional deaths could occur by 2030 if US aid cuts continued, a claim that Elon Musk strongly disagrees with. As he said here in an interview with The Economist,
21: zero people died because of DOGE. Zero.
3: So, who is right? We spoke to Dr. Hannah Ritchie, deputy editor of Our World in Data, senior researcher at the University of Oxford and friend of the programme, to try and work out what we can and can't say about the potential consequences of these cuts. We started by asking how much money the US was putting into foreign aid in the first place.
22: The best data we have on this internationally is from 2023. And in 2023, the US contributed around $62 billion. That was around one third of the global foreign aid budget. So the US is the largest single contributor to that budget, or was before these cuts.
3: Now, do not forget that the US is a very wealthy country. Although their contributions dwarfed other nations, if you look at the proportion of how much of their national income they spent, then they're not the top of the table.
22: So if you look at it as a share of gross national income, in 2023, it was about 0.24%. When you compare that to other high-income countries, that's pretty low. So in Germany in the same year, it was about 0.8%. In the UK, we were giving at that point 0.6%. Norway was giving 1.1%.
3: Now, it is important to say here that the US isn't the only one cutting their foreign aid budget over recent years.
22: I'd say the majority of countries in Europe, actually the UK has announced budget cuts, Germany has announced budget cuts.
3: But how much can we trust any of the numbers going around about how many lives might be lost due to those cuts? Well, it's difficult. It's difficult even calculating how many lives have been saved by these programmes. And this is partly because USAID and all foreign aid doesn't just target one thing in one place. It's used for lots of different interventions and projects around the world.
22: The best analysis we found was from researchers called Charles Kenny and Justin Sandifer from the Centre for Global Development. What they frame as their preferred estimate was that in recent years, USAID has saved around 3.3 million lives per year. But what they stress in those estimates is that that ranges from a kind of lower estimate of 2.3 to 5.6, right? So more than a twofold difference. And I think there are a couple of key reasons why it's really quite hard to estimate this. First is that they focus very much on these health programs, HIV, malaria, vaccine delivery. There are other programs that the USAID has delivered which will have health benefits, right? There are health benefits to water and sanitation. There are health benefits to nutrition. Those weren't quantified in this analysis, but you can credibly say that they could save lives in some way. So that's one reason. Another is that the underlying data is very, very poor and very, very patchy. So for context, some of the kind of poorest countries in the world, only around 10% of deaths actually have official registration. And then the final one, and actually why estimates sometimes differ, is that there is a difference between what we would call a gross estimate and a net estimate. And a gross estimate is basically saying how many lives did this delivery of this funding save? And then the net estimate is basically how many people would have died if that funding didn't exist.
5: Now that might sound like the same thing, but it's not. It might seem reasonable to say, well, this program prevented this many deaths, so without it, you could expect the same number to die, right? Well, no, that's not how life tends to work.
22: And that's because in the absence of the US delivering that funding, it's credible that something else in that system would have happened. Another donor might have stepped in. The government might have allocated more money to HIV or malaria. There are a number of reasons why other things would have shifted in that system, which meant that not the same number of lives would have been costed as were saved from that funding.
5: We're basically looking at a whole host of maybes and what ifs, and those uncertainties become even bigger when we try to project forward and ask how many deaths might occur after the cuts. And that brings us to the Lancet study, which estimated that more than 14 million additional deaths could occur by 2030 if the cuts continued.
22: They basically looked at several decades of data across more than 100 countries and looked at the relationship of how much US aid was delivered per person and what happened to health outcomes in that country. Did deaths go up or down? By what diseases and what age groups? So they tried to look at this relationship between delivery of US aid and what happened to health outcomes.
5: But here's the problem. During those two decades, lots of other things were changing too. Incomes rose, economies changed, education became more accessible, and all of those things can improve health. So how do you disentangle which improvements were actually caused by USAID?
22: They tried to isolate USAID and health outcomes. I think it's just very, very hard to really properly control for all of that, but that's what they did. And then they basically found this relationship. And this relationship said the more USAID per person a country was given, the better their health outcomes. And they basically measured how strong that relationship was for different diseases. And then said, if we project that into the future, taking away that aid, you would then expect perhaps the opposite effect on health outcomes with the lack of that aid.
5: But there are a few issues, and one of them is the poor or unreliable data that we mentioned earlier. The other?
22: There are reasons why USAID might be delivered in a particular setting. Maybe there is a particular crisis there. There are decisions about where aid goes, maybe based on where they think an economy can do the most good with that money, right? Where there's health infrastructure so that these programs can be delivered. So there are other compounding reasons that make that relationship quite complicated.
5: These projections also assume that once the American funding is gone, nothing will step into the gap left behind.
22: And I just don't think that's realistic.
5: But just as the Lancet figure might never come to pass, Elon Musk's assertion that no one has died is extremely unlikely to be true. Already, journalists are reporting deaths that appear to be linked to agencies running out of funds for things like mosquito nets or petrol for ambulances. It's this knock-on chain of events during the confusion that makes it impossible to say that no one has died or will die.
22: I think there have been deaths from cuts in US aid. These programs have delivered genuinely life-saving interventions. We know that there has been a significant decline in delivery of HIV treatments. There has been significant decline in the number of vaccines delivered. These all save lives. It's very, very hard for us to quantify, especially with data gaps that are there, exactly how many lives have been lost as a result of these cuts. But I definitely do not think the answer is zero.
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6: BBC News with Chris Barrow. Jason Arday, the Cambridge University professor who resigned last week amid accusations of plagiarism, has been found dead at his home in London. Police say they're not treating the death as suspicious. He became the youngest black professor ever at Cambridge when he was appointed. Helena Wilkinson has more details.
7: Since his appointment as a Cambridge Professor of Sociology of Education in 2023, Professor Jason Arday regularly appeared in the media talking about a variety of subjects. But there were recent allegations of plagiarism and questions about some of his achievements. He denied the claims. He admitted errors in his work, but said he had faced an unrelenting level of public scrutiny and personal attack, and was not a liar. Some critics had said the treatment of him had been motivated by racism, but others said the claims of plagiarism were legitimate.
6: A powerful earthquake has struck off the coast of the Indonesian island of Flores, killing at least five people. Panicked residents in coastal areas fled to higher ground, but an initial tsunami warning was later lifted. Our Southeast Asia correspondent Jonathan Head has this report.
8: Video taken at the port shows large chunks of concrete breaking off the terminal building onto passengers waiting to board an inter-island ferry. Some were thrown into the sea when the gangway to the ship collapsed. Search and rescue teams are already in Maumere, working to free anyone trapped in damaged buildings. But it will take time to assess the full extent of the destruction in this remote and mountainous region of Indonesia.
6: The US Secretary of State Marco Rubio has welcomed the release of more than 130 political prisoners in Venezuela, calling it a crucial step in the country's national reconciliation process. It comes after talks between Venezuela's interim government and opposition representatives. Leomar Guerra was one of the men released.
9: After January 3rd, everything changed for us. After nights of crying, after begging the director of the prison to please allow me a visit, a call. However, they didn't care. 2 days after the first phase of negotiations ended, concrete signs of a true dialogue have finally emerged, reflecting a genuine willingness to change Venezuela and change for Venezuela.
6: The Taliban are celebrating 5 years since they returned to power in Afghanistan, forcing the US and its allies into chaotic retreat. Kabul has been decorated with flags and a victory parade is planned. But the rights of women and girls in Afghanistan remain

0: practical ways to end Pyongyang's nuclear capabilities. North Korea has so far been unresponsive to offers of dialogue. The Japanese Defence Minister Shinjiro Koizumi has visited a shrine in the nation's war dead, to the nation's war dead, drawing condemnation from China. He was at the Yasukuni Shrine as Japan marked the 81st anniversary of its surrender in the Second World War. China, which sees the site as a symbol of wartime aggression, said in a statement it strongly deplored the visits to a monument that honoured war criminals. It's emerged that the BBC is attempting to subpoena members of Donald Trump's family, seeking documents and testimony as it defends itself against the president's $10 billion lawsuit. Court documents show that the BBC's legal team tried to serve subpoenas to Donald Trump Jr., Ivanka Trump and Jared Kushner in May, but were denied access. From Washington, here's Tom Bateman.
1: The president is suing the BBC over an episode of Panorama that edited together two different sections of a speech he gave before the 2021 Capitol riot. In the latest court filing, the BBC's lawyers argue Mr. Trump's family members have personal knowledge of his intentions in delivering the speech, making their testimony and documents relevant to the president's defamation claim. The BBC has previously apologised for the Panorama edit, but denied it was grounds for defamation.
0: BBC News.
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2: 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Replace it with fascists, like literal fascists, with the Hugo Boss uniforms and everything. So that's the thing. Be careful what you wish for, I suppose.
6: BBC World Service.
7: For the New York Times, and he is in Kabul, I asked him first how entrenched Taliban rule was in Afghanistan.
8: There is definitely a widespread feeling that the Taliban is in full control of the city, of the country. They are providing security, they are providing public order, they're collecting taxes, they're renovating or rebuilding the roads and the dams and all those big infrastructure projects that they spent 20 years during the war in Afghanistan trying to dismantle and to destroy. And now they've taken on this hat of a state builder. So in Kabul, there is definitely this feeling of unchallenged and complete and contested control of Afghan society, for sure.
7: And does that go with a feeling that the Taliban rules by fear?
8: In part, absolutely. They hold Afghan society in this kind of chokehold that is throughout the Afghan territory, and every single aspect of Afghan society or part of its population. Journalists can be arrested, opponents are being repressed, any sign or kind of dissent or discontent is being repressed at all. Of course, women are under the most stringent and strictest restrictions. You know, nowhere else in the world, girls can't go to school beyond grade 6. Women can't access most jobs. They can't go outside or travel long distances without a male companion. So that control is definitely total, and it's definitely, you know, ruled by repression and fear.
7: And yet there have been reports in very recent times that there are fractures in this system of control, that people are accessing illegal news websites, that there is an underground feeling of rebellion. Do you know about that?
8: It's hard to capture, of course, and I would also say that the Taliban has been able to stay in power for a reason. There is also popularity. I was on the streets of Kabul overnight, and the scenes of joy, the triumphant and defiant tone is not coming out of nowhere. So one should also acknowledge the popularity that the group enjoys in some parts of the society. That being said, yes, there is a form of daily resistance from the Afghan people. I mean, access to news websites or forbidden websites, definitely through a VPN, underground secret schools as well, which is definitely a form of resistance. And lately, and I wouldn't, you know, I would

0: would put this in another category, but lately, over the past few weeks or so, we've seen a resurgence of anti-Taliban armed groups that have been staging attacks on Taliban checkpoints, against Taliban officials in different parts of the country. Not in Kabul, but in the north, for instance, in the south. And those groups have only vowed to increase the pace and the lethality of those attacks.
1: It seems the international community has gradually more and more accepted the Taliban as entrenched in power. How would you describe the way that the Afghan government engages with the rest of the world, especially the US?
0: I would describe it as a refusal to fully engage, of course, to recognize the Taliban. Only Russia recognizes the Taliban as Afghanistan's legitimate authority. That being said, elsewhere, the Taliban have been very astute at engaging with different countries based on their needs. So in Central Asia, it's trade with the European Union and the UK. It's about migration. The United States would be a little bit of the would be the cherry on top of the cake for them. Unfortunately for them, the Trump administration refuses any form of engagement that is goes beyond operation on counterterrorism against the Islamic State and negotiations of for the release of US prisoners. Apart from that, there is no official, no public form of engagement, and the Trump administration has been very clear about going in nowhere further than that.
1: The New York Times' Eliane Peltier speaking from the Afghan capital Kabul. One of the starkest images from the Taliban takeover was the chaotic withdrawal of the United States and its allies. Leading the US presence in Afghanistan for a year until July 2011 was the US four-star general David Petraeus. He then went on to serve as head of the CIA. What does he remember from 5 years ago precisely? He spoke to Weekend's Celia Hatton.
2: Well, they're obviously the very stark images of the airport being overrun, people so desperate to get out of the country that they're clinging to the tires of a C-17 wide-body cargo jet, some of them falling to their death as a result of it, and the rest of that. But really, the thought that it brings back for me every time is that we should not have left and that we did not have to leave. I had argued for quite some time with then Vice President Biden, then later President Biden and his team members, that the shibboleth that you have to end endless wars is not axiomatic. You can continue, quote, endless wars as long as they are sustainable. And sustainability is measured in the expenditure of blood and of treasure. And beyond that, I would argue that, you know, we'd only had 2,500 soldiers still on the ground at the time, Americans, or another 8,500, by the way, from NATO forces. So they vastly outnumbered ours. We had not lost a soldier in 18 months in combat because we were no longer on the front line. So that was sustainable. And the cost to us of $25 billion out of an $850 billion defense budget was more than affordable. Especially if you recognize that when we withdrew, that all the NATO forces would withdraw, and probably more importantly, 17,000 Western contractors would pull out, who were absolutely vital to maintaining the flyability of the overly sophisticated American helicopters we had insisted on giving to them. I had fought that. We were still using old refurbished Soviet and Russian helicopters that they could repair that were analog. But when we sent in the sophisticated American ones, they could not maintain them themselves. And so, again, in short, I just felt very strongly that we didn't need to be doing what we were doing.
3: Perhaps logistically you could have sustained this, but U.S. presence in Afghanistan at the time was very unpopular with the American public. Could you have continued to ignore that?
2: Well, because our leadership failed to convey that this was an important mission for our forces, and to also say, look, we haven't lost a soldier in 18 months. Why are you concerned? And this is very affordable for us as well. And oh, by the way, there are three times as many forces from other countries as our force at this point in time. So again, there was a lack of leadership, presidents of two parties who had concluded that we couldn't sustain this. And this went back even further than that. This went back to when I was the commander and when it was becoming clear that the withdrawal of our forces, the drawdown of our forces, was going to be based more on essentially political calculations in Washington than on conditions on the ground in Afghanistan, which is also, again, not the logical way to go about that. In contrast to what we did in our departure from Iraq, where we had an orderly drawdown over the course of 3.5 years after the surge in Iraq, during which we drove down violence by some 90%.
3: Given that's the decision that was made regarding Afghanistan, what lasting damage did the Biden administration inflict on the U.S. military's reputation because of that chaotic pullout from Afghanistan?
2: Well, it obviously, we have some real bruises as a result of that. And then to compound those, we also left behind something like 150,000 individuals to whom we'd made a commitment. We basically told those military translators on the ground with our men and women on the ground who shared risk and hardship, did multiple tour equivalents. And we said, we will give you a special immigrant visa if you serve this amount of time. There were over 20,000 that qualified for that visa, plus family members, all of whom we left behind.
1: General David Petraeus speaking there to Weekend's Celia Hatton. You're listening to the BBC World Service with Weekend. I'm Paul Henley. In the past month, the war between Russia and Ukraine has continued to intensify. The month of July was one of the deadliest months for civilians in Ukraine since the early days of the war, with Russia launching daily drone and missile attacks across the country. Ukraine's responded with its own campaign of long-range strikes inside Russia, targeting oil refineries, export terminals and logistics hubs, including the popular Russian wheat retailer Wildberries. Last week, Russia's defense ministry said it had intercepted hundreds of Ukrainian drones across 19 regions. What does all this mean for everyday life in Russia? The BBC's James Beardsworth has been speaking to people across Russia whose names have been changed to protect their safety.
4: In the city of Elektrostal, 60 kilometres east of Moscow, a Ukrainian drone crashes into a warehouse of the Russian retailer Wildberries. The explosions and resulting fires, which burnt for 3 days, so large they could be seen from space, destroyed tens of millions of dollars worth of goods.
5: The warehouse burned down, and we were told that all of our products, everything we had stored there, was lost.
4: Margarita owns a small business selling confectionery across Russia. The strikes on the Elektrostal plant cost her business thousands of dollars.
5: Wildberries became one of our main sales channels. There, our sweets can be shipped to different cities across Russia and to neighboring countries. But now we need to change our approach due to recent events.
4: The strikes on the retailer, Russia's equivalent of Amazon, are part of a recent Ukrainian campaign of long-range drone strikes targeting critical infrastructure deep inside Russia. A plan, President Zelensky says, that is aimed at bringing the war back to Russia. Often thousands of kilometers from the front lines, the drone attacks have disrupted daily life and remind Russians of a war that Moscow launched over 4 years ago. Polina is a teacher in Moscow.
6: Now that we know that a drone can hit our apartments, we feel scared. For us, for our lives, for our relatives, you know. And we feel that the war is closer than ever.
4: Though the strikes are much less frequent than Russia's daily drone and missile attacks across Ukraine, where civilian deaths in July were at their highest since the first few months of the war, Polina said the situation in the Russian capital is becoming more and more difficult. In Russia's Kursk region, closer to the Ukrainian border, the situation is far more perilous.
7: People drive around at 150 kilometers per hour, even though the speed limit on most roads is 90, because it's believed that driving that fast can reduce the probability of a drone hitting your car.
4: Nikolai is a Kursk resident and lives just an hour's drive away from the Russia-Ukrainian border. There, communications are heavily restricted, he says. And until recently, getting fuel had become a real struggle.
7: I stood in line for 2 hours to get fuel. There were also limits on how much you can get. Then later they introduced a different restriction based on license plate numbers. If your plate ends in an even number, you can fill up on even numbered days. Odd number, then on odd numbered days.
4: Ukrainian drones have struck nearly all of Russia's major oil refineries, sparking a fuel crisis across the country. The attacks also have led to price rises, Polina says.
6: Everything is becoming more and more expensive, so people have to save money. People I know, they used to travel abroad, but now they go somewhere to Krasnodarsky Krai, for example, because they don't have money.
4: Travel too has become more problematic. Mira, a St. Petersburg resident, remembers a trip she took to the southern Russian city of Sochi late last year.
8: Due to the drones, the situation in the air was unsafe. So in the end, I spent a sleepless night at the airport waiting for another flight to Sochi. Basically, this is our reality now.
4: But rather than point fingers, the people I spoke to said that most are quietly adjusting to what is quickly becoming a new reality. Nikolai, again.
7: People have already gotten used to things. At this point, nothing can really surprise them.
4: A sentiment also shared by Mira.
6: Everyone knows what's causing the issue, and everyone knows that it's not going to end tomorrow. So I think we've reached a certain stage of acceptance. First is denial, then anger, then depression. Well, I think we've reached the depression stage.
1: Mira, a resident of St. Petersburg, finishing that report by the BBC's James Beardsworth. This is The World Service. The main headline this hour, the Taliban are celebrating 5 years since they returned to power in Afghanistan, forcing the US into a chaotic retreat. Now, Jason Arday, the Cambridge University professor who resigned last week amid accusations of plagiarism, has been found dead in London. Police say they discovered the body of a 41-year-old man inside a property in Battersea. They say they're not treating his death as suspicious. Jason Arday, who'd been accused of fabricating parts of his life story, had defended himself and his work, saying he resigned for his own and his family's well-being. The BBC's Rob Watson joins us live. Welcome, Rob. Let's start at the beginning for those who haven't heard of Jason Arday. Who was he?
9: So he was 41 years old, and what really made him stand out as a character, Paul, and good morning to you and good morning to everyone listening on this extraordinary and tragic story, is that he had become Cambridge University's youngest ever black professor at the age of 37. He was a professor of the sociology of education. Cambridge University were incredibly proud of that because they were very conscious of the fact that a lot of their teaching staff were white. They wanted to do something about that. They thought that they had found someone who was very, very distinguished in his field. And you set this against a background of the fact that only 1% of Britain's university professors are black. But what had happened, and it started a couple of years ago, is that a fellow professor at Cambridge had suggested that some of his works were plagiarised, that his original PhD, which is vital in getting you onto the rung of academia, Paul, had been plagiarised, and that certain other publications were not entirely his own work. And then there was a lot of investigation into other claims about his extraordinary life, because I'll leave it on this, Paul, that he had said that he was, as well as suffering from autism, that he'd been non-verbal until he was 11 and had only been able to read and write properly at the age of 18. So I think that gives you a sort of sense of the background. But it's been a huge, huge furore.
1: And the media, a lot of the media, were all over this story, holding Jason Arday up as an example of wokeism, tearing into him. There was quite a vicious attack, wasn't there? Concerted one.
9: Yes, well, I guess the coverage ranged from what you might describe as, yes, a sort of savage attack on wokery to coverage which would be more, how could one put this, that had been sort of rather careful in thinking about, you know, how do you both have as a society and as a it's in academic institutions like Cambridge. How do you put forward policies like what's known as DEI, diversity, equity and inclusion, while absolutely making sure that you're not in any way bending the rules or somehow allowing people in with lower standards? So it sort of sparked off this absolutely huge row. But yeah, basically about race, about education, about Britain's elite institutions.
1: Rob Watson, many thanks. The British jazz pianist and composer Dave Lee might have just turned 100, but he's still giving concerts over a career that's lasted nearly 9 decades. Dave Lee has played with musical greats from Louis Armstrong to Dizzy Gillespie to Judy Garland. He's also composed hit songs and written for the small and big screens. He's just played a concert in London to mark his 100th birthday, and the BBC's Martin Venard went along, spoke to Dave and to members of his audience.

So we're in the Pizza Express concert venue in Soho, central London, and the room is packed. And everyone's come to see Dave Lee celebrating his 100th birthday by playing a concert.

0: So, congratulations, Dave. How was it?
1: Considering I'm 100 years old, I thought it went along very well. I did my best, and I'm standing up still. I think that was pretty good in itself.
0: And is it playing jazz that keeps you young?
1: Do you know, until I was 40, I smoked 30 to 35 cigarettes a day. After that, Havana cigars. And I still drink whiskey every day.
0: You're having one now.
1: And if I'd known I was going to live this long, I would have definitely taken better care of myself.
2: I cannot believe he's 100. But I guess if you just always played and you have that muscle memory, so maybe you just can kind of, it's a thing, you get to the piano and your fingers just work.
3: He's absolutely incredible. I've seen him twice before and he just... always is glorious, which is lovely.
0: When you started out playing, did you ever think you would still be playing at 100?
1: I never thought I'd make 100. I mean, when I started being professional, I was 40 years of age, and the war was on, and the piano player had been called up in the band in Newcastle on Tyne. And they asked me if I would come along and try and sort of fit in. But my mother stopped me from doing it. She didn't like me coming back at 12 o'clock at night in the air raid.
4: I think it's right. And now I'm going to play something that Judy Garland never did. We're going to play I Want to Be Happy.
1: Six years I've worked with Judy Garland, who was remarkable, and nothing like the things I see her on the biography. Louis Armstrong was very, very interesting because he told me about life in New Orleans at the time of jazz's creation. Playing with Dizzy Gillespie was a highlight. When we were here in London, we were walking in Soho here at about 3 o'clock in the afternoon, and he said, "Man, I feel like playing. Where can we go and play?" I found a little nightclub here, which I knew the caretaker, and he let us in. I played the piano and he played the trumpet. And he said, "What do you want to play?" And I said, "Well, let's play the blues." And it wasn't a lesson in music. It was a lesson in history, because what came out from his trumpet was all the pain, all the anguish, all the frustration, all the good times, all the bad times, what it's like to be a black musician in America.
5: Dave Lee, on his 100th birthday, more or less, was speaking to the BBC's Martin Venard. You're with the World Service. Live from London, we are Weekend. Much more to come, including an introduction to our guests very soon.

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1: In 2008, we went to Kansas City, where it was ranked the worst place to ride a bike in the US.
2: Rolling out. Let's go.
1: There was very little provision for cyclists. We were nearly run over. We got punctures and narrowly avoided getting robbed.
3: We were told if we planned to cycle across the city, we'd better get our affairs in order.
1: Despite this, 18 years later, we're going back to see how things have changed.
4: We've really seen this shift from cycling as just a pleasure or leisure to now being a legit mode of transportation.
5: While resources have been spent in our city, it hasn't been accessible for all of Kansas Cityans.
0: People fixing the world. The Kansas City Cycling Revolution. Tuesday at 14 and 21 GMT.
6: It's 5:30 GMT here on Weekend. Still to come, an introduction to our guests here for the rest of the programme, the aftermath of the Colombian earthquake, and memories of the food writer and TV star Anthony Bourdain as a new film comes out about his legacy. That's Weekend with me, Paul Henley, after the latest news summary.
7: BBC News with Chris Berrow. The Taliban are celebrating 5 years since they returned to power in Afghanistan, forcing the US and its allies into chaotic retreat. The Taliban victory ended 2 decades of war, bringing relative peace to Afghanistan, but the Islamist government has severely restricted the rights of women and girls. A powerful earthquake off the coast of the Indonesian island of Flores has killed at least 5 people. The magnitude 7.7 quake caused many buildings to collapse. There have been many aftershocks. The US Secretary of State, Marco Rubio, has welcomed the release of more than 130 political prisoners in Venezuela. He said it was a crucial step in the country's national reconciliation process. Spain has reinforced its police and military presence in the North African territory of Ceuta because of social media messages encouraging migrants to make another mass border breach. Morocco has also deployed troops on its side of the border. The South Korean President Lee Jae-myung has proposed a dialogue with North Korea to officially end the war on the peninsula. The 1950s war never saw a peace treaty. He also said he wanted to discuss practical ways to end Pyongyang's nuclear capabilities. The Japanese Defence Minister Shinjiro Koizumi has visited the Yasukuni Shrine to the nation's war dead. The visit drew condemnation from China, which sees the site as a symbol of wartime aggression. The family of the former Cambridge University professor Jason Arday, who was found dead at his home in London, say that a campaign of harassment had become too much for him. Jason Arday resigned from his post at Cambridge last week after allegations of plagiarism were raised against him. Brazil's state-owned oil company Petrobras has announced finding signs of oil and gas off the Amazon coast. Environmentalists have opposed oil exploration in the Amazon region. BBC News.
6: Hello, welcome or welcome back. You're with Weekend here on the BBC World Service. My name is Paul Henley. We will bring you all the day's big news stories. And coming up a bit later in the programme, Florida's fight against Burmese pythons, a fight that's so serious there is a competition every year now to catch them.
8: We came across a 17-foot female python that had just gotten off the nest. They were hatching. It was like a Medusa party.
6: And the granddaughters of the soul legend Sam Cooke tell Weekend why it was hard to record their first album. It wouldn't be Weekend without 2 guests with me for the rest of the programme to give their insights into nearly all the news and issues we cover. Today, joining me in the studio is Amy Ferris-Rotman, who's a journalist and author, and Tom Nuttall joins us from Berlin. He's Germany correspondent for The Economist. So 2 journalists to keep me on my toes today. Let's find out a little bit more about them. Amy, British-American, tell us about your background.
9: Hi there. Yes, I'm a journalist, editor, based in London, but have reported mostly in Russia and Afghanistan.
6: And you studied Russian or Russian studies at university, right?
9: I did indeed, yes.
6: Why, was there, from an early age, a pull of Russian? How come?
9: There was a draw. I was living in the United States at the time. It was the 90s. It was the post-Soviet post-Soviet era, and people were still interested in learning Russian, the language of the enemy. And I started learning it in high school and fell in love with it. And then started a very long love affair with Russian and living in Russia.
6: Did you spend long spells in Russia? And what was the story?
9: As a reporter, I spent a total of, I always say it was 9 winters and 8 years. But
6: you were counting the winters.
9: Yeah, they take up half the year. So.
6: Yes. You were senior Reuters correspondent in Afghanistan. Tell us about that.
9: Yes, I also covered the NATO-led war. I was there at the height of President Obama's surge. And I also started covering women's issues there, which...
6: Thank you. Welcome back to the programme. Tom Nuttall, how at home are you in Berlin? You've served as correspondent in California and many other places. Is Berlin your kind of city? Are you allowed to say that?
2: I think I can probably say that, Paul. I'm actually on my second stint here in Germany. I came here for the first time in 2018. I was here for a few years, including through the pandemic. Went back to London for a couple of years and then was redispatched here in 2024. So I have a pretty long-standing relationship with this place by now, I think I can say.
6: You've worked as an editor at the European Council on Foreign Relations. Quite different work?
2: That was a brief stint I did at the ECFR. It's a think tank, which is actually now based in Berlin. But I was working, doing editorial work there. So it wasn't a million miles away from journalism. I think the most important thing about that is that that's where I really got stuck into European affairs, which has kind of marked most of my career at The Economist.
6: And does The Economist fly the flag for European affairs? A lot of other media outlets in this country in particular have rather given up on European coverage.
2: I'm obviously biased, but we give a lot of space to Europe. We've got correspondents all over the place. We dig quite deeply into stories that perhaps some parts of the British media, as you say, might not necessarily have that much interest in. So, I'm happy to work for a place that does still take this continent seriously.
6: Our guests on this edition of Weekend are Tom Nuttall, who is Germany correspondent for The Economist. He joins us from Berlin. And here with me in the studio, Amy Ferris-Rotman, who's a journalist and author, American Brit. Now, rescuers are continuing to search for survivors 5 days after a 7.4 magnitude earthquake struck Colombia. President Abelardo de la Espriella said this week that at least 287 people had been killed. Thousands more were injured or unaccounted for. Many of the deaths have been concentrated in Cali, the country's third most populous city. We'll speak to a reporter there shortly. But the earthquake's epicenter was in somewhere called Quibdó, which is about 200 kilometres away from Cali, located in the state of Chocó, which is the poorest state in the country and lacking the resources and infrastructure of elsewhere. Velia Vidal is a writer from Chocó who has been working with in the area teaching people to read. She told us more about what it was like there following the earthquake.
10: The situation is really critical. Quibdó is our capital city and is the most affected. In the city, we have only one refuge for the people, only one space. The people was sleeping in the streets, and we are the most poor department in Colombia. We don't have water in the houses.
6: Yeah.
10: It's really, really difficult, inaccessible. And we have problem with the internet connection. And it's really complicated to call to the municipalities and say, okay, where is the people? Where is the problem? Yes, we don't have real information. We don't have enough information to Chocó.
6: And the families that you've been working with, how are they coping?
10: They have a really big psychological impact.
6: That was Velia Vidal in Chocó, and you got a sense there of the frustration that's being felt in the city of Quibdó at the effort the authorities are putting into these rescue efforts, or perhaps the lack of effort, more strictly put. My colleague Celia Hatton's been speaking to Colombia's vice president, José Manuel Restrepo, about the government's handling of the whole situation.
11: A situation like this is complicated. I'm talking about more than 300 cities in the region. But what I have seen is that, of course, the humanitarian aid has arrived. Not only has arrived, it has been distributed. In the case, for example, of Quibdó, Chocó, we have received more than 40 tons of humanitarian aid. And since yesterday in the morning, it has been distributed day after day. Of course, there are many cities, and we have to send that humanitarian aid to all the cities.
12: Speaking of humanitarian aid, why have you accepted foreign help from certain countries, Israel, the United States, El Salvador, and Ecuador, but you've rejected help from others? Mexico's president says the rescue assistance team they offered has been rejected. She says that they offered a rescue assistance team, but that offer was rejected.
11: Wait, that is false. All the humanitarian aid has been accepted. The line that we're following is this way. First of all, the risk unity identify what do they need in terms of humanitarian aid? What do they need in terms of rescue? And based on that, the Ministry of Foreign Affairs send the same information to the other countries.
12: But why would you reject an offer of rescue assistance when the window to rescue survivors is running out?
11: Some of the countries that they received the information from us have sent the humanitarian aid. In the case of rescues, we have to follow another rule, which is certified groups of rescue. But up to now, Colombia is one of the most powerful countries in the world in terms of rescue units. So at the beginning, the risk agency said that with the rescue units that we have in Colombia, we can resolve the main problem.
6: Colombia's Vice President José Manuel Restrepo putting the best light possible on the rescue effort, according to the government there. Let's speak live to journalist Catalina Lobo Guerrero, who joins us live from Cali in Colombia. Catalina, welcome. We're at that awful stage a few days after an earthquake when it's very unlikely that survivors will be found. Give us a sense of the feeling post-disaster there.
13: Hi, Paul. Hi. Thanks for your call. I was earlier today on one of the rescue sites, this building called the Vanessa Building. Apparently, rescue teams have reported there that they heard sounds, different, distinct voices of people behind, below the rubble, asking for help. So there's, even though the window of opportunity that rescue teams say, you know, after 72 hours, it's really, really hard to find someone alive. Rescue teams said, we're working hard. We're trying to get there and get the people out. But it's becoming increasingly hard as hours go by. But there's still some hope. I mean, in Cali, in total, 88 people have been rescued this week. So there's still hope for a few more.
6: What does Cali look like? What's the scale of destruction?
13: It depends. There are some areas in the city that were, you know, they're all still standing, not a scratch, no rubble on the ground. This is, you know, they call it the salsa capital of the world. All of the nightclubs that are, you know, on the Quinta Avenida, they're all still standing. You know, they're all closed doors tonight, no lights on, no one's dancing tonight, but they're all still standing. But other parts of the city, you know, some neighborhoods, especially that are some upper middle class neighborhoods, complete areas of those neighborhoods, the buildings are completely pancaked. They're on the ground. And, you know, the level of destruction and damage in some malls, in some businesses is devastating. You can see certain parts where the destruction was really big.
6: And even those buildings that are relatively intact, people will be scared to go back into them, won't they? There have been 100 aftershocks since the initial earthquake hit. There must be a lot of people still on the streets, are there?
13: Yes, there are some people taking shelter in different shelters that the city has established in, you know, sports facilities and stuff like that. Some churches have also opened some shelters, but most of them are staying with relatives or friends. I mean, I have close friends who cannot go back to their buildings. So what we're going to see in the next few days is people scrambling to find somewhere else to live. Because even though the buildings, you know, have not fallen down to pieces like others, they're structurally really unstable. They may have to be demolished anyways because it's not safe anymore to live there.
6: Are you detecting any backlash against the new government in about the way that it's handled this disaster? The new president was only sworn in just over a week ago. He has no previous political experience.
13: There is some critique in the way he handled, for example, the way that they were asking for help or the way that they were accepting help from some governments and not from other governments, especially with the rescue teams from certain countries. So I was at the site that I was today, there was a rescue team from Israel. It's Friday. The earthquake happened on Monday. If they had accepted rescue teams from neighboring countries, even though they did not have the most excellent qualifications, as they argued that were needed to come and work here, maybe they could have saved other people sooner.
6: The vice president said that the country was a world leader in earthquake rescue. Do many believe that?
13: Well, apparently that's true. You know, the Colombia's rescue teams are very capable, but it's just the amount of devastation is so huge that can you actually afford to say, well, we only need the top qualified rescue teams in the world, which narrows down the help that you can get. And there are other rescue teams in the region that may not have, you know, superior category, but that would have completely have been useful to come and help people take people out of the rubble, because that's what's still happening today, 5 days after the earthquake hit.
6: Thanks, Catalina. I wonder if you could just stay on a moment longer and take a question or two from our guests. Starting with Amy Ferris-Rotman, what more would you like to know, Amy?
9: Well, I covered the Nepal earthquake a decade ago, and I feel like this time period, about 5 days in, is where all the big crises begin to appear, such as the potential housing crisis, those who are displaced. So, I mean, I would want to ask if there is a sense that, if there's a sense of dread about what's coming. I remember there was a cholera outbreak in Nepal because of the unclean drinking water, and that happened in Haiti as well. Is your sense, Catalina, that's on the horizon?
13: People have been warned here in Cali. We've had very, very hot days. The past 2 weeks, we've been having hot temperatures. So there are bodies already decaying, and there's already a stench in the air if you go close to some of the areas where, you know, some of the buildings have crumbled. And there are bodies that still need to be recovered. So health authorities have been warning, you know, please wear masks, please stay away from those areas. If you do not need to go close to those areas, please stay away and let us finish our rescue missions. Let us work. So that's what's happening. But we do have running water. We have electricity. At least in the city, we have most of the things we need. But in some of the rural areas, it's been harder to get information to know exactly what's happening. And some of the roads and access to those places are, you know, we're still having trouble getting there. So right now we're trying to redistribute the aid that there's the solidarity has been amazing. You know, people in Colombia have flocked with donations. You know, citizens generally are just doing whatever they can to help other citizens. It's been really heartbreaking, and it's been, I don't know, I don't even know how to describe it. It's just very moving to see all this help from regular citizens also pitching in. But we might see some crisis in the next few weeks in terms of housing, because it's going to take many years to reconstruct the amount of buildings and houses that have absolutely crumbled.
6: Many thanks for coming on the program, Catalina. That's Catalina Lobo Guerrero, live from Cali in Colombia. Tom, we haven't forgotten you. We'll hear more from you very soon in Berlin as well. You're with the BBC World Service. I'm Paul Henley with Weekend. The main news this hour, the Taliban are celebrating 5 years since they returned to power in Afghanistan, forcing the United States into a chaotic retreat. And a powerful earthquake has now struck the Indonesian island of Flores, toppling many buildings, killing at least 5 people on the figures we have so far. The time is 5:48 GMT. Anthony Bourdain was known as a bad boy of American TV, a chef, writer and presenter. He became a cult figure before he died by suicide at the age of 61 while he was filming in France 8 years ago. A new biopic called Tony looks at a formative year in the life of a man whose book Kitchen Confidential pulled back the curtain on the chaotic, sometimes drug-fueled and always passionate world of the professional kitchen. Here's a clip from the trailer.
14: Let me teach you this. This is how you open an oyster.
15: I ate these in France when I was a kid. I said they taste like the future.
16: We're going to start with this as special.
17: Every Friday, something fancy but not pretentious, something sexy, you know? Something only you can do.
18: What is your name?
19: Anthony Bourdain.
6: A clip from the trailer there of a new film on Anthony. He calls himself Anthony, I've just noticed. I'm going to correct myself. Anthony Bourdain. Weekend's Julian Waricker has been speaking to Pete Wells, a food writer for the New York Times, who travelled to Provincetown to interview people who knew the adolescent Anthony Bourdain, and also to Kim Grattas, a former BBC journalist who was in Beirut in 2006 at the same time as Bourdain.
20: I think when he first showed up there, he was a bit of a young punk. He sort of came for the beach and the drugs and the hanging out, and he wasn't especially serious. And I think everybody kind of looked at him askance. The people who worked in the restaurant business, at least, looked at him askance. But he, as he came back year after year, he was there 3 summers. He started to get a little bit more serious, and you know, by the time he was done there, he was on his way to being a real full-time career chef.
21: But in those early days, were people looking at him thinking, oh yeah, he's going to go far. I can see a future panning out here.
20: I really don't think so. Nobody said anything of the kind. And I think he would include himself in that. I don't think he was, you know, I get the impression that the minute he stepped into a kitchen, something clicked into focus for him that had not clicked before. And that happens to a lot of people who are kind of stumbling around, not doing very well in school, not quite getting it together in any aspect of their lives. And they walk into a kitchen and suddenly they think, oh, I can survive here. I can actually thrive here. And that happened to him.
21: This conversation enables him to us to take two very different perspectives on him, not just from different places, but also different times. Kim, you take us forward in time because you became attached to his work after one of the most famous episodes when he was caught up. This was from his travel program. When he was caught up in the war in Lebanon in 2006, you were there for the BBC. Take us back to that time and what it meant to him and to you.
22: It was a war between Hezbollah and Israel that was started because Hezbollah kidnapped Israeli soldiers. And just as a quick aside, to think that we are now almost 20 years later back in the same place, I sometimes wonder, you know, what Anthony Bourdain would make of it, because he had come to Lebanon in 2006 to make what he thought would be a fun episode about food and a country reinventing itself and rising after decades of conflict, and suddenly found himself stuck in a country that was at war. And what I thought was incredible about what he produced, because he could have given up or produced a film about a panicked American stuck in an ugly war that wasn't his own, with scary people running around and firing missiles at Israel. But what he produced was an incredibly human story of a country that he'd never been to before and that had suddenly been engulfed in this war. And he was able to really tell that story in ways that sometimes I wished I had been able to tell myself. I just thought it was perfect. It never became about him. It became about a country with so much potential, with so many incredible people getting stuck, having their lives, you know, upended. And it changed him because it made him realize that food telling stories about food was also a way of telling much bigger stories about the geopolitics, about the politics, about places that can seem scary to the outside world if they're not reported on well, but that he could make human.
21: And you found it very moving to watch, I think, didn't you?
22: Yes, I cried. I still, you know, I watch it. I used it when I was teaching in the US journalism class about the Middle East. I used it to show my students how you can tell a story with incredible empathy about a country that you may not know very much about if you just are in tune with the people who are talking to you and you're willing to listen to them and see them for who they are. And one of his most incredible quotes about some of these episodes he's made comes from Gaza, where, you know, he says the world has visited many terrible things on the Palestinian people, none more shameful than robbing them of their basic humanity. And that's what he brought to every single one of these episodes, basic humanity.
21: Pete, what do you think he would make of a biopic being made about him?
20: Well, I didn't know him well at all. We only talked a couple of times, but I mean, I have to imagine he would privately roll his eyes. But you know, I think he was used to being the center of a whole mini industry, and he would probably just go along with it.
21: New York Times food writer Pete Wells and former BBC journalist Kim Gattas drawing us into the world of Anthony Bourdain. Tom Nuttall, it does make you want to watch the film, doesn't it?
2: It does, yeah. I look forward to it. I didn't see the TV series. I haven't read Kitchen Confidential, but what I did read once was the piece that Anthony Bourdain wrote in The New Yorker back in 1999, which I think was the piece that got him the book deal, which I really recommend to everybody listening to this show, because it's visceral, it's hilarious, it's frontline reporting of the best sort. You really get inside those New York kitchens. It's kind of an update of Orwell's Down and Out in Paris and London.
21: He was a compelling character, wasn't he? He swore lots and he was controversial, but he didn't direct all that at individuals. He had a kindness, a gentleness about him and an empathy for people, didn't he?
2: Yeah, I think that's probably why people continue to find him such a compelling character almost a decade after he died. I happened to be last year in Hanoi in Vietnam, and I went to the restaurant where he sat down with Barack Obama to enjoy a dish of bun cha, the grilled pork and noodles. It's a staple of that city. And the pictures are everywhere. And you could see the people making the pilgrimages to this pretty kind of ordinary restaurant just to kind of, you know, grab a little bit of that Bourdain stardust. So he cast a very long shadow.
21: You cross paths, is that right, with him, Amy? Sort of?
9: Not really. No, but I went to the same restaurant in Moscow where he had been just a couple weeks beforehand. And
21: he came to Kabul as well when you were there, was it? No?
9: No, actually he didn't. Oh. No, he wanted to, and then he had to pull out at the very last minute because of security.
21: What did you make of him and his work?
9: Well, he really reminds me of Louis Theroux. He's sort of the Louis Theroux food critic, pioneer of food, gonzo food journalism.
21: What do you mean by that?
9: Well, that he wasn't limited to kind of strict rules. He was a renegade. He did what he wanted. He didn't abide by anyone else's rules, but also that he was deeply involved in the people he reported on. I mean, he challenged American exceptionalism, if you will. And he did that by going to all of these places where Americans do not usually go and which they usually cast with all aside under the banner of war.
21: He was quite a tough character, and you get the impression that a professional kitchen produced that side of him.
9: Yeah, absolutely. I mean, anyone who grew up in that environment, we all know what those kitchens are like because of all the TV shows we watch.
21: Yep.
9: And all the reality TV shows. But I think what made him different was he was a journalist as well. I mean, he was a complete journalist in addition to being a food critic and a chef. And
21: as Kim Gattas just pointed out. Amy Ferris-Rotman and Tom Nuttall are our guests on this edition of Weekend. We are live from central London. This is the BBC World Service.

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1: With Govinda Gill. The Taliban are celebrating 5 years since they returned to power in Afghanistan, forcing the US and its allies into chaotic retreat. The victory ended 2 decades of war, bringing relative peace to Afghanistan. But the Islamist government has severely restricted the rights of women and girls. Lise Doucette reports from the capital.
2: Across Kabul, the white Taliban flag flies from rooftops, checkpoints, on pickup trucks packed with their fighters celebrating their victory. A programme of official events will unfold throughout today. But inside homes and in many countries beyond, today is a day of grief, the return of the painful memories of August 15th, 2021, a day which had seemed to begin like any other. By the end of it, the Afghan president had fled, the Taliban were sitting in his office, and thousands of Afghans were rushing to the airport in panic, trying to board any plane to get out.
1: A powerful earthquake off the coast of the Indonesian island of Flores has killed at least 20 people. The magnitude 7.7 quake caused many buildings to collapse. Here's Jonathan Head.
3: The earthquake struck early in the morning, sending people in Maumere, the main town on the island of Flores, running into the street. Video taken at the port shows large chunks of concrete breaking off the terminal building onto passengers waiting to board an inter-island ferry. Some were thrown into the sea when the gangway to the ship collapsed. A stream of people could be seen moving inland on motorbikes after the authorities issued a tsunami warning, although this was later lifted. Search and rescue teams are already in Maumere, working to free anyone trapped in damaged buildings.
1: The US Secretary of State, Marco Rubio, has welcomed the release of more than 130 political prisoners in Venezuela, calling it a crucial step in the country's national reconciliation process. James Reid reports.
4: There were emotional scenes outside Venezuelan prisons as detainees were reunited with their families. Some had been convicted of plotting against Nicolas Maduro, the former president who's now facing trial in New York after being ousted by the US military. Since his downfall in January, more than 1,000 Venezuelans have been released. Marco Rubio added that the US was closely monitoring talks between the interim government and opposition, which began last week. Some in Venezuela regard the American Secretary of State as an unofficial viceroy because of the control he exerts over the interim president, Delcy Rodriguez.
1: Spain has reinforced its police and military presence in the North African territory of Ceuta because of social media messages encouraging migrants to make another mass border breach. Morocco has also deployed troops on its side of the border. World News from the BBC. The Japanese Defence Minister, Shinjiro Koizumi, has visited a shrine to the nation's war dead, drawing condemnation from China. He was at the Yasukuni Shrine as Japan marked the 81st anniversary of its surrender in the Second World War. China sees the site as a symbol of wartime aggression. The site commemorates 2.5 million dead, including 14 Japanese leaders convicted of the most serious war crimes. The South Korean President Lee Jae-myung has proposed a dialogue with North Korea to

0: London. Police say they are not treating the death as suspicious. 3 years ago, he became the youngest black professor ever appointed at Cambridge. In a statement, his family has denounced what they called a campaign of harassment against him. The Indian Prime Minister Narendra Modi has announced that students will get free online coaching for competitive exams weeks after massive youth protests forced the resignation of the Education Minister. Mr. Modi said the initiative would lessen the financial burden on millions of middle-class families struggling to pay for exam preparation. The street protests following exam leaks have been one of the biggest challenges to Mr. Modi's tenure. BBC News.
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8: Into the programme. Has new impetus to the argument been introduced by the European heatwave, do you think?
9: Yes, absolutely, Paul, and thank you for having me. I think, obviously, this heatwave is making it ever clearer that this is climate change, and that's driven by burning fossil fuels. And importantly, it's not a new normal. We can't say it's a new normal because it's not stable. It's getting worse every year. We don't want it to say it's a new normal because we know we can stop it. And I think that that's where we're getting to with European leaders waking up and smelling the burning.
8: So who in Europe this summer, in terms of leaders, has said, right, we will burn fewer fossil fuels?
9: Well, firstly, estimates suggest that the heat and fires could cut roughly about 180 billion euros from the EU GDP this year, which is massive for European leaders to be thinking about. And they are now transitioning to addressing this issue as more of the security issue that it actually is. That massive 180 billion number, that in putting that in context, that's the equivalent of giving every EU citizen 400 euros each, which they need these days because people are finding that the cost of living is going up and up and up. So we've heard from Ed Miliband this week that he's going to call on foreign ministers meeting in the UN General Assembly next month. And that's important because it's shifting the issue from just focusing with the environment ministers in cabinet to all of the other ministers that need to be involved, like
8: security
9: ministers.
8: Right, you've just spelled out the scale of the problem. You haven't answered the question which country, as a result of this summer's heatwave, is cutting down fossil fuel consumption.
9: So So many various different EU countries are saying this. The Spanish Prime Minister has come out saying that the climate emergency kills and that it's not just enough to address the consequences, that we really have to

0: reduce its causes.
1: So has Spain changed its policy on fossil fuels as a result?
0: They are working on this, and they have been setting these out in their various different national policies. The same is for France, the same is for Germany, the same is for Greece. They are all focused on how they can both respond to this crisis immediately and what it's going to take them to cut emissions down.
1: Yes, but all the participating countries headed to Brazil saying they were preparing, they were responding to a crisis, they were reacting, and then they ended with no new pledges to cut fossil fuel use. We're back there, really, aren't we?
0: No, I think actually in Brazil, what we saw was focus on stopping deforestation, bringing down the costs of having to engage in responding to climate change. And in fact, the way that the climate process works is that every year, countries must come together over the course of the entire year to discuss what is it that they want to see, how do they respond to this crisis together. And I think this year, we will be meeting in Antalya later in the year, we'll be focusing on how do we enhance electrification, how are we solving these problems so that we are doing the transition away, which has already been agreed to. Countries have agreed that they are going to do this a few years ago back in UAE, in Dubai, in the COP that we had there.
1: The discussion is clearly live, and you're clearly applying pressure to governments to keep that discussion going. And you mentioned the efforts of one government minister in Britain, Ed Miliband. But at the same time, we've got a new British prime minister who is not ruling out further oil exploitation in the North Sea. There's talk and there's action, isn't there?
0: Well, absolutely. I mean, banning barbecues is not going to be something that actually protects the citizens of various different countries. Security threats are caused by the reliance on fossil fuels, and more fossil fuels will not shield British households from, firstly, the volatile price shocks that they're experiencing, their energy bills going up, but it will also accelerate the impacts that they are facing.
1: I want to bring in our guests to maybe just to join the discussion, but also to put questions to you, if you don't mind hanging around, Joanna McGregor. Mm-hmm. Tom Nuttall in Berlin, in a country where environmental concerns are higher up the political agenda than in many others, Tom.
2: That may be true, but the thing I'm really struck by is just how much they've fallen down the agenda in recent years. So I was here for the federal election in 2021, 5 years ago. And at that point, I think it's fair to say that climate was perhaps the most important issue in that election. Last year, the election that brought Friedrich Merz's government to power, it was nowhere. And despite the fact that we've been enduring heat wave after heat wave, I think it's going to be 36 degrees here today in Berlin, and that the levels of the Rhine are catastrophically low and all the rest of it, I do not really get the sense that this has kind of revived a discussion on whether the country needs to inject more ambitious into its climate change policies. I'm not seeing that at all.
1: Amy Ferris-Rotman.
3: Also, being in London, where it was 38 degrees 2 days ago, and the country seemed to descend into some sort of dystopian hellscape with all sorts of things not running. I mean,
1: London's really not built for that heat, is it?
3: It's not built for it at all, and it's so evident that it's not. And well, the country's not built for it. It's totally depressing, and people seem to be going absolutely mad. And I mean, I guess my question is, why is this not being treated as a major crisis by governments in Europe? Why is this not their top agenda? How this should be treated as a war is being treated.
1: And I'm sure, Joanna, it's your aim to push it to the top of the agenda, but it isn't, is it?
0: Absolutely. And I think the commentators are exactly right. It's not at the top. And sometimes it has been in the past. I think 5 years ago, we were seeing people out on the streets talking about climate change. Now, I think people are struggling with so much with the cost of living that they don't have other areas up on the agenda as they might need to. But people shouldn't let themselves get pulled into narratives that are used for political gains around climate change. At this point, anyone making the case against more action might as well be arguing with gravity. What we're seeing in people's daily lives is that it's getting hotter and deadlier. So we need to make sure that they are protected and that there are more investments are made into both resilience and cutting emissions.
1: Do you despair of public opinion sometimes? Concern in Europe about climate change has never been higher when you ask people in surveys, but support for net zero is going down and down.
0: Well, this is the problem with disinformation campaigns, frankly, and it's really something that governments need to be on top of, because if people don't understand exactly what is happening to them and, frankly, are told that some of the issues that they are facing are because of other reasons, for example, people are often told that investing in climate mitigation is too expensive for them. But in fact, it's too expensive for them not to invest. Their bills are going up and their food shop is going up if we don't invest further in renewables. So I think it's really, really important that governments get ahead of what kind of information is being put out there.
1: And is that what our leaders telling you they're doing that? We are fighting misinformation, they tell you, do they?
0: They do, but it's not enough. And I think, you know, we're seeing this across multiple issues that don't have passports. So whether it's AI or climate or whatever, the governments themselves don't necessarily feel as though they have the ability to kind of legislate on the information space. But it is incredibly important to get information from valid sources. And I think that is something that governments need to take more seriously.
1: Many thanks for coming on Weekend. Joanna McGregor, Chief of Strategy at the UN Climate Change Committee. You're with the BBC World Service. It's 16 minutes past 6 GMT. Spain's reinforced its police and military presence in the North African territory of Ceuta because of social media messages encouraging migrants to make another mass border breach into the Spanish territory. Morocco has also deployed troops on its side of the border. The Spanish government says around 5,000 migrants remain in Ceuta, 2 weeks after tens of thousands broke through or swam around the fences. The BBC has identified dozens of Instagram profiles promoting positive content about crossing from Morocco. Some of them offer assistance to migrants in exchange for a fee and suggest further attempts will be made this weekend. Our disinformation correspondent Mariana Springs has been investigating.
4: Mohammed wants to travel from Morocco to the neighbouring Spanish territory of Ceuta on the northern tip of Africa. He's a Moroccan man in his 20s and wants to emigrate to Europe, not least because he's been seeing lots of videos on Instagram that make the trip look easy. He's contacted several of the Instagram accounts and one replies, claiming to have helped many people and offering him advice on how to cross for hundreds of pounds. Except Mohammed isn't real. He's a dummy account the BBC set up to investigate a network of interconnected Instagram profiles that are helping to drive the influx of migrants to Ceuta. Last month, roughly 78,000 people crossed from Morocco by sea into Ceuta in a matter of hours, scores of whom died in the attempt. The crisis has calmed since, but it sparked tensions between EU nations who share open borders. There's also been criticism of the Spanish government. The BBC's Top Comment podcast has identified dozens of Instagram profiles that portray the short swim around the Morocco-Ceuta border fence as safe and easy. The accounts also wrongly portray Ceuta as a viable route to mainland Europe. The BBC's research suggests these accounts have contributed to the influx, alongside other factors such as misinformation about changes to Spanish immigration law and allegations about weak border controls. Meta, which owns Instagram, told the BBC that it removes content that violates its policies, including content that offers to provide, facilitate, or seek human smuggling services.
1: Mariana Spring reporting. This is the BBC World Service. The headlines this hour: the Taliban are celebrating 5 years since they returned to power in Afghanistan, forcing the US into a chaotic retreat. And a powerful earthquake has hit the Indonesian island of Flores, toppling buildings, killing at least 20 people. Those are the latest figures. We'll try to bring you more up to date a bit later on in the programme. Every summer, hundreds of people from around the world head to the Everglades of Florida for a one-of-a-kind competition, because the grand prize of $10,000 goes to the person who finds the most Burmese pythons. These snakes are then humanely euthanized on site. It's a highly competitive event, but it's done with the blessing of the authorities in Florida, who are desperately trying to control what is an invasive species and which consumes quite a lot of indigenous wildlife. This year's competition winner, Tom Rahill, managed to catch 96 snakes. He spoke to the BBC after he was declared the winner.
5: Pythons are proliferating in South Florida. So South Florida has two seasons, a wet season and a dry season. You have to know when to go, which is during the wet season, generally at night, which is what we're in right now. And then during the dry season, during the day when there's some cold nights, and then you can get the snakes basking. you also have to know where to go. So it's been a little dry during the challenge, so you have to go in deeper. And the organization I founded, called the Swamp Apes, were known for going deep. And we went deep, like 9 miles. So that'd be like 12 kilometers down an old, overgrown jungle road. And sure enough, we came across a 17-foot female python that had just gotten off the nest. We came across the nest, and as it turned out, they were hatching. It was like a Medusa party. Out of 98 eggs that this python laid, 96 hatched.
1: Tom Rahill there, recounting his capture of 96 pythons. At the final count, 280 snakes were captured in 10 days. What difference does such a thing make in combating this ever-growing environmental problem? Burmese pythons are quickly pushing into new parts of Florida, beyond the swamps of the Everglades that they've traditionally lived in, into even suburban areas and agricultural land. I've been speaking to Bob McCleary, Professor of Wildlife Ecology at the University of Florida. I asked him first how the Burmese python got there in the first place.
6: Well, yes. I mean, there's a lot of debate over how they got established here, whether it was through the pet trade or through a hurricane knocking down a zoo in Miami. But however you get there, the conclusion is the same. They are native to Southeast Asia and not North America and don't belong here and do not have predators. That's correct.
1: They're doing very well there. And a female can lay 70 eggs. What are they eating?
6: Oh, everything. But primarily, they seem to select for mid to large size mammals. And when I say mid to large size mammals, what am I talking about? I'm talking about anything from a rabbit to, say, even a deer will find them inside of their guts as well, and anything in between.
1: Do alligators not eat them?
6: Well, that goes both ways, and that's kind of a rarity. I think there's been some great photos of that, but that's not something that's common. And bobcats also occasionally eat young, too, but these are rare events. These aren't something where that are commonly controlling the population through predation.
1: So what effect are pythons having on the ecosystem of the Everglades?
6: Well, that's kind of the part that I have studied for the last 12 years or so. And it's pretty clear once pythons get established, you're seeing them regularly in an area. What you will see oftentimes within 5 years is a rapid decline of these mammal populations. Places with intact mammal communities of rabbits, raccoons, opossums, deer, foxes will quickly be transformed to a community that just contains rodents, which for some reason seem to be able to withstand the python predation. So we've seen in some areas that we've lost 98% of the mammal biomass or number of mammals in that area within a short period of as little as 5 years.
1: That's pretty bad news, is it?
6: Well, as an ecologist, yes, I generally would say that bad news, and there's a whole bunch of knock-on effects that we're trying to understand that happen when you lose these mammals. And you know, the consequences are pretty broad. They kind of range from the loss of endangered species, which these pythons will consume, and other endangered species like the Florida panther. They appear to be competing for the same prey, rabbits and raccoon and deer. We've shown that this can have effects on increasing the prevalence and frequency of zoonotic diseases, which can be transmitted to humans. There's more kind of fuel in the system because herbivores aren't eating the grass and trees. And so we likely are going to have more intense and frequent fires. And there's probably a whole other host of knock-on effects that we don't even know about yet.
1: And as an ecologist, do you have a view on the annual hunt? The numbers involved suggest it doesn't make that much of a difference.
6: I think the annual hunt does a great job of raising awareness about this situation. You know, it's something that as ecologists, we think it's pretty dramatic, but it's hard to get people who aren't working on this and studying this excited about it. But the hunt does do that. And so for that, I'm really grateful that it does draw attention to this problem.
1: Florida ecologist Bob McCleary, who does a good job of pointing out the myriad problems of the advance of the Burmese python in Florida. You can see, even if you balk at the idea, Amy, of a hunt, you can see the point of it. It's needed.
3: I can see the point of it. I mean, I'm terrified of snakes, so
1: it wouldn't be much good on a hunt.
3: No, I wouldn't. Well, no, I'd like to see the result, but no, that sounds really ghastly. This story kind of shocks me because we've got invasive species in the UK as well. The most famously, the grey squirrel, who is omnipresent, but I don't.
1: Which is hunted and killed in Scotland.
3: Is hunted and killed in Scotland.
1: For exactly the same reasons as the Burmese python is hunted and killed in Florida.
3: Oh, gosh. But OK, I mean, but imagine if we did that in England. No, but I mean, it's kind of, there's something a bit macabre about it, I feel.
1: Is there, Tom? What do you think?
2: I mean, yes, it is macabre, but it is so spectacularly colourful and baroque. I mean, I can't get the idea of the Medusa party out of my head that your interviewee described. When he
1: it was a good phrase, wasn't it? A Medusa party.
2: Absolutely brilliant. I'm going to see if I can come up with a way of stealing that at some point.
1: And so when Bob McCleary says...
2: Only in Florida.
1: Bob McCleary says the main job of this hunt is to draw attention to the problem. It does that, doesn't it? My taxi driver at 3 o'clock this morning was talking about the Burmese python hunt. You know, that was his favourite story of the week.
2: Yeah, brilliant. I mean, I'm just waiting for the Netflix series on this, because you can imagine the most extraordinary footage on this. And, you know, then maybe we'll all be talking about the rapacious Burmese pythons of Florida.
1: Trouble is, 280 pythons captured and killed in 10 days is not going to make a massive difference, is it?
3: I don't think so. I mean, it seems sort of like poaching for sport, as opposed to actually getting rid of a problem.
1: Yeah, you think maybe other kinds of experts should come in and deal with this. When Bob McCleary talks about the fact that rats are taking over the Everglades because everything else is getting eaten by the pythons, he's talking about herbivores not doing their job, so the landscape changes and there are more frequent fires. This is a fully blown ecological disaster, no matter what you think of snakes, Tommy. And I hear you're not a fan either, are you?
2: I lived for California in California for a few years, and it's pretty difficult to live in California without having the odd snake encounter. I once opened the lid of a barbecue to find a snake staring up and hissing at me, which is an experience I wouldn't particularly recommend to listeners.
1: A venomous snake, or you didn't hang around to find out?
2: Yeah, I didn't hang around to find out.
1: What did it look like?
2: I hope not. It looked like something I wanted to be as far away from as possible, as quickly as possible.
1: Well, you've given Amy the heebie-jeebies on that subject. You can only just talk about snakes, right?
3: Oh, no, it's awful. My six-year-old son thinks snakes are fantastic, so he'd be very upset to know that these pythons are being murdered.
1: He's not getting a pet one, is he, though?
3: Nope, not if I can have anything to do with it. Hasn't asked for that yet.
1: Amy Ferris-Rotman and Tom Nuttall are our guests. Amy's here in the studio in London. Tom's in Berlin. And we have much more to come live from London. This is the BBC World Service and Weekend.

0: This is the BBC World Service, where the documentary podcast explores extraordinary stories from every corner of our world.
1: Dad, I've always wanted to ask you, how did your dad feel when you became Rastafarian?
2: These are his own exact words. If you put them locks on your head, don't call me your father again.
1: Wow.
3: By one-way ticket, essentially what they mean is that you can still leave Belarus, but you cannot go back.
4: Or you can go back at the price of your own freedom.
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8: It's 6:30 GMT. This is Weekend on the World Service. Still to come, the leader of one of Russia's last remaining political protest parties on being banned from elections and on the implications for that leader's own personal safety. Plus, the youngest Womack sisters on following in their family's musical footsteps. All on Weekend with me, Paul Henley, after a summary of world news.
9: BBC News with Govinda Gill. The Taliban are celebrating 5 years since they returned to power in Afghanistan, forcing the US and its allies into chaotic retreat. The Taliban victory ended 2 decades of war, bringing relative peace to Afghanistan. But the Islamist government has severely restricted the rights of women and girls. A powerful earthquake off the coast of the Indonesian island of Flores has killed at least 20 people in the port town of Maumere. The magnitude 7.7 quake caused many buildings to collapse. The US Secretary of State Marco Rubio has welcomed the release of more than 130 political prisoners in Venezuela. He said it was a crucial step in the country's national reconciliation process. Spain has reinforced its police and military presence in the North African territory of Ceuta because of social media messages encouraging migrants to make another mass border breach. Morocco has also deployed troops. The South Korean president Lee Jae-myung has proposed a dialogue with North Korea to officially end the war on the peninsula. The 1950s war never saw a peace treaty. He also said he wanted to discuss practical ways to end Pyongyang's nuclear capabilities. The Japanese Defence Minister Shinjiro Koizumi has visited the Yasukuni Shrine to the nation's war dead. The visit drew condemnation from China, which sees the site as a symbol of wartime aggression. The Indian Prime Minister Narendra Modi has announced that students will get free online coaching for competitive exams. Mr. Modi said the initiative would lessen the financial burden on millions of middle-class families struggling to pay for exam preparation. Brazil's state-owned company, oil company Petrobras, has announced finding signs of oil and gas off the Amazon coast. That's the latest BBC News.
8: Hello, you're listening to Weekend on the BBC World Service. I'm Paul Henley. Just a reminder of today's guests on the programme. They are Amy Ferris-Rotman, journalist and author here in London and in Berlin, Germany correspondent for The Economist, Tom Nuttall, giving us their personal takes on almost everything we'll address on the programme today. Now, one of Russia's oldest political parties says it will appeal a decision to stop it taking part in next month's parliamentary elections in Russia. The Supreme Court banned the anti-war Yabloko party from contesting the poll following a lawsuit from a small pro-Kremlin nationalist party. That was the sound of the party's supporters chanting shame outside the court after that verdict was announced. Yabloko has only been an anti-war, is rather the only anti-war party registered to contest these elections. The decision has added to fears over the state of democracy in Vladimir Putin's Russia. The United Nations said it was deeply concerned by the move and called for it to be overturned. I've been speaking to Yabloko's leader, Nikolai Rybakov. He does speak some English, but he was more comfortable, understandably, in his native Russian. So we got BBC Monitoring's Vitaly Shevchenko to translate what he had to say. I started by asking Nikolai Rybakov why his party had been banned from elections.
10: The reasons that are contained in the Supreme Court's decision have nothing to do with reality.
8: Foreign funding, undeclared campaign spending, copyright violations, none of those apply?
10: None of that has anything to do with reality, and I've just come back from the Supreme Court where we lodged our appeal, where we prove convincingly that none of those complaints can be applied to our party.
11: BBC is...
10: Out of respect for the BBC, I'll say that the same complaints can be made against all other parties in Russia. So if the Supreme Court finds that these are real and serious complaints that are made against Yabloko, they should be applied to other parties and they should all be removed from elections.
8: And Nikolai, is there anything about the Supreme Court's decision that surprises you? Did you actually expect, as an anti-war party, to be able to stand in elections in Russia?
10: I'm 47 now, and I became involved in politics when I was 16. So I've been doing this for 31 years, and nothing surprises me anymore. What surprises me is that there's still no decision about a ceasefire between Russia and Ukraine, and people are still dying. This is what surprises me. And this is why Yabloko was going to take part in elections. And this is the reason why they attempted to remove Yabloko from the elections, because the court's decision has not gone into legal force now. There are many parties in Russia which support what's going on, but there's only one party, Yabloko, which stands for peace, freedom and development.
8: And Yabloko has a handful of regional seats. You've got no representation in the state Duma. No surprise, Russia's not a democracy. If it were, how much public support would you have, do you think?
10: Well, in the current conditions, when there's no real competition between parties, has been no condition for many years, no media freedom, no freedom of speech, and still, opinion surveys suggest that we are supported by between 9.5% up to 18 or 20% of people. So we would have not become the first ranking party, but maybe second.
8: Common sense would suggest that you are no longer safe in Russia. Are you thinking of leaving?
10: No, I'm not thinking of leaving Russia because I want to save the lives of people, millions of people who support Yabloko and people who hope and have faith and believe that Russia will become a free and peaceful and good-willing country.
8: But you know the fates of people in politics in Russia who said those things before. Are you the only leader of an opposition party who's making that stand to stay in Russia? We've seen others very recently leave. Boris Nadezhdin has got out. Why are you staying exactly?
11: Во-первых, потому что я понимаю мою ответственность перед теми людьми, кто в нас верит.
10: I realize that I have responsibility before people who believe in me, believe in us, people. I have responsibility for the future of our country. In Yabloko, there are thousands of people who are saying and doing what I'm saying and doing, and there are millions of people who support us.
8: President Putin has stopped your party standing in elections, but he hasn't banned your party. Is it possible, Nikolai, that he wants parties like yours to exist so that you can perpetuate the myth of Russian society being multi-party so that it looks better for him?
11: Во-первых, мы не знаем позицию президента Путина, он по этому поводу никак не высказывался. Второе, что меня...
10: Well, first, we don't know what Putin's position is. He's not said anything about it. But secondly, and this is what inspires me more, we've done the main thing in this election campaign already. We've shown to the whole world that there are millions of people in Russia who want peace. Nobody will be able to say anymore that all Russians support what the government is doing.
8: And if you carry on saying that, you have got to be in danger, no?
11: Да.
8: So what is it? Is it courage?
11: Нет, почему? Я обычный, нормальный человек. Я остаюсь таким, каким я был. Это не смелость, это нормально.
10: No, I'm a regular, normal person. I'm the person I was. This isn't courage, this is normality. I understand why we're working and why we're doing what we have been doing. We're trying to push Russia, Ukraine, Europe and the whole world away from the brink of mutual destruction should nuclear war break out. That is a possibility.
8: And do you think about the possibility of you personally being imprisoned, poisoned, pushed out of a high window?
11: Пол, я считаю, во всяком случае, надеюсь, что я...
10: I hope I'm a normal person, and all these questions, they're just not part of my agenda. I am working to bring peace back, and if I think about all those threats, that's all I'll be thinking about.
8: That was the leader of the Russian opposition party, Yabloko, who is Nikolai Rybakov, translated by Vitaly Shevchenko, who had his doubts about whether Yabloko, by the way, would be allowed to exist without express permission from the Kremlin. And I did put that to him. Was he there because the Kremlin wanted him to be there to give the impression of a democratic Russia? What did you think of that theory, Amy?
12: To be honest, when I saw this news, I was really shocked that Yabloko was even still in existence. From the very beginning of when I started reporting in Russia in 2007 all the way to 2019, I've been in and out of Russia reporting. There has been a clampdown on so-called or indeed legitimate independent political parties, independent press, independent organizations. It was always understood by us, the foreign media, that they were there as tokens, token plurality for Putin to present his facade of democracy to the West. That was a very useful tool for him as he worked with the West in terms of business deals and in terms of political maneuverings before Russia's full-scale invasion of Ukraine. Russia was very much involved on the global stage in all sorts of manners.
8: But Nikolai Rybakov is speaking out. You know, he is saying we're trying to persuade the Russian population, and we are winning the argument with some that there must not be a war in Ukraine. That sort of thing is extremely dangerous to say in Russia, isn't it?
12: It is so dangerous that I question why he's been allowed to say it. And that sounds really, really critical of me. But that is the situation we're in at the moment. I'm not saying that he works for the Kremlin.
8: They say nothing is as it seems in Russia.
12: Well, that is for sure. Was it Winston Churchill famously said Soviet politics are like dogs under or bulldogs under a rug, under a carpet. It's exactly the same today. We will never understand what's going on in the Kremlin. No one ever will, unless you are there in the Kremlin. However, having said that, having reported on Russia for a really long time, there is pretty much... Nowadays, in Moscow, in Russia, everything serves the state if it's in the public eye, and I think that's obvious.
8: And that interview was in the public eye, of course.
12: Yep.
8: Tom Nuttall, what did you make of it?
13: Yeah, as you're saying, it's very difficult to know what to make of this story. I mean, I suppose that if since it adopted a marginally more anti-war line last month, if it had seen its support grow to in the scale that he was describing, I suppose that does offer some sort of crumb of comfort to people in places like Germany and other supporters of Ukraine, that there is a degree of growing public resistance to this war and the extraordinary casualty rates that Russia is suffering. Otherwise, you know, why would they have taken this decision to ban it, given that it was serving this rather helpful role in sort of contributing to this veneer of democracy? So, you know, that may be one way to look at it.
8: It's a very thin veneer, Amy Ferris-Rotman. Nobody outside Russia is really convinced that elections are elections in Russia these days. So what's the point?
12: Well, Russia, under Putin, has always sought to distance itself from the Soviet Union. It is a democratic country, allegedly, called Russia, which, as opposed to the Soviet Union. It operates differently. It is not authoritarian. Putin has... he has stepped down in the past. Remember when we had Dmitry Medvedev, who became president, who replaced him, and Putin put his hands up and said to the world, oh, see, I am democratic. I'm abiding by all sorts of, you know, normal democratic
8: norms. Lasted how many years?
12: It didn't last very long. It was 4-5 years.
8: And then Putin was back.
12: Putin was back, and then Putin changed the constitution as well to make sure that he could have longer term limits and be in power longer. Yeah.
8: Thank you. You're listening to the BBC World Service. I'm Paul Henley with Weekend. One of the main headlines this hour, the United States has welcomed Venezuela's release of more than 130 political prisoners as a crucial step towards national reconciliation. This is Weekend. Now, the Womack sisters are descended from musical royalty. The trio of B.G., Zemani and Kucha are granddaughters of the soul legend Sam Cooke and the daughters of Cecil and Linda Womack, who had success as Womack and Womack. They were backing singers for their parents and they were making music together for years before they finally released their self-titled debut album this week. They've been speaking to the editor of this programme, Usman Azad, who started by asking BG what took her and her sisters so long.
14: It's been a long journey. You know, we were exposed to music so young, being on the road with our parents. And it took us a while to decide whether or not we wanted to separate from supporting Womack and Womack. But it took us a while because we had a sound in mind. And I can't tell you the amount of times we've been rejected.
15: Zemani, I guess the rejection will be interesting for some people who might think that your music royalty, the door should open for you, surely.
16: You would think, but I think that the sad thing about it is every major industry has an agenda, and we didn't fit the agenda. And the truth of the matter is, the agenda going on in the industry at the time wasn't willing to get behind our message. And that's why we had to go the long route and look for people that are purist and that really believe in music, and then they're not trying to ruin the world. And that's what the majors do.
15: Kucha, Zemani just mentioned the long route, and I think the long route included some ways you guys had to make ends meet while you pursued your dreams. This album touches on it, doesn't it?
17: Yes, it really does. I mean, and for us, you know, we champion behind artists taking their power back. You know, having a few jobs so that you can pay for your own

0: We were real life, like, you know, drivers, you know, chauffeurs. We were also leaning on these lovely apps that we have today, like, you know, DoorDash and Grubhub and stuff. And so it gives the artist a little bit more power back.
1: I guess despite that, all of you will face that tag of nepotism. And I wonder, BG, what's your response to that nepotism accusation?
0: I feel like it applies when you have companies that are sustained by a product. But when you're an artist, you die with the person who created it. We've grown up around artists that have made their mark and they're still trying to live up to their last hit, you know, because people are holding them to a standard. If you don't have another hit, you're out the door.

We saw our parents have success, major success, and still people were doubting whether or not they had the ability to pick the right single. I wouldn't come into this business assuming that it's something that you can pass down to your children. It's pretty much, it's you and yourself. Our parents' advice wouldn't even apply in this generation. You know, our father has no idea, our mother has no idea what TikTok and YouTube are about. I want you to listen.

0: When you hear your grandfather, Sam Cooke, there, what do you think? And it's a lot to live up to.
1: You know what it feels like? It gives you a bar. Standards are something we need. So we're very grateful that he set the bar really high because it allowed us to give ourselves a chance to develop to a point where we're confident.
2: I would like to say that although it may seem like it's something heavy that's kind of on us, it's more like a responsibility.
1: Yeah,
2: it's a beautiful responsibility because you know that you're also taking something on that where he stopped, you know, and his life was, you know, cut short very early. So he had so many things he had planned to do. So it feels like, wow, we're continuing that, what he was trying to do
1: for music
2: and for message and for people. And it feels beautiful. It feels like a great responsibility, something that you wear, you know, like a badge of honor.

0: Music of the Womack Sisters on their first album. They were speaking to Weekend's Usman Azad on their first, their self-titled new album. A quick nod to Tom, because I think that song Teardrops by Womack and Womack is your go-to karaoke number. Is that right?
1: Yeah, I was worried you were going to ask me about that, Paul. I'm afraid I'm not going to offer you a rendition live on air.
0: Nah.
1: But absolute banger. It's fantastic that you're playing it. And also Sam Cooke is just one of the most extraordinary voices of the 20th century. I mean, how unbelievably intimidating to be trying to walk in the footsteps of these heroes. It's extraordinary.
0: A few seconds of the banger you describe, Teardrops.

0: Womack and Womack there. The time here on weekend is 6.52 GMT. This is the World Service. Now, Roland Pease is back to talk about science for us on weekend, as he does regularly on a Saturday. And Roland, this week, you are talking about a sharp rise in carbon dioxide that happened 56 million years ago. Explain more.
1: Yeah, that's about, it's 10 million years after the end of the dinosaurs, to sort of place it for listeners. It's a period called the, great name, Paleocene-Eocene Thermal Maximum. But it's really interesting to scientists because it's the nearest thing they have to a natural event that's sort of similar to what we're doing to the climate right at the moment. During this period, CO2 doubled, temperatures rose by 5 degrees. It was
0: You're going to convince all the skeptics that it is a natural process of change and that climate change isn't happening.
1: Well, we can get that if you want to, Paul. But this new study interested me because it looks at the impact on the environment. But they wanted to see what it did to the vegetation, basically, and they found sediments where there were fragments of leaves that were left in there. It showed a change in the density of the forest overhead as CO2 rose. So it started out this forest, something like a swampy forest you might see in Florida today, but it quickly thinned out. And I asked a world expert on this period, Scott Wing of the Smithsonian Institution in Washington, what he made of the results.
2: It's a really wonderful piece of work. And what they've found is that it opens up. I mean, at first it appears there's one sample right at the beginning that looks like a closing canopy, and then it goes much more open. I mean, you would look up and there would be a lot of light coming through the canopy, big holes in the canopy. The trees are farther apart. So it's not the kind of thing it would take a botanist to notice. You know, anybody walking through those forests would know they were in a very different place.
0: So it sounds like, Roland, 56 million years ago, there was this big degradation in vegetation, at least in forests. What does that tell us, though, about global warming today?
1: And I think what's interesting is it might answer an argument that's raised by some people about rising CO2 right now. Your UN expert earlier was talking about misinformation. And there is this meme that actually CO2 is good for plants, which in some sense it is, because it's plant food. It's what plants combine with water to turn into plant matter. And so there's been a recorded greening of the planet, they say, an expansion of forestry and so on because of CO2 since about 1980, but that looks like it's reversed. And what we're seeing here is that actually in a natural analog, there was loads of CO2, and ultimately the plants were dying. And I think what this is really saying is that, and this is what Scott Wing told me, his interpretation is that the climate effect of more CO2, all that warming, overwhelms any benefit of this fertilization effect.
2: The interpretation that I think is most likely is that the forest is really getting hammered, and it's getting hammered by fluctuations back and forth between very hard rains, big storms. You're also getting long droughts, and then you get fires, and then you get another storm, a huge amount of erosion. This is the interesting thing, is it's almost exactly what we're seeing today. And it's almost exactly what people who study climate have told us they would expect to happen with a warmer atmosphere. So it's a really, it's kind of a violent climate regime.
0: Yeah, he's not kidding about the eerie similarity to climate change stories these days, is he?
1: No, I thought it was very appropriate when we're seeing the drying out of Europe at the moment, the forest fires that have been in Canada, they've been building up so much. And it's this idea that, yes, the climate emergency is upon us, that these are things that we are having. People in some places sometimes have to deal with because of the climate change. And it just struck me that there's so much to be learned about this period. If you can unpick what was going on 56 million years ago, we can sort of look back to see into the future, strangely.
0: Can we address the fact, or the apparent fact, that massive rise in CO2 levels 56 million years ago was a naturally occurring phenomenon?
1: Well, certainly there were no, you know, motor cars or anything like that. The best guess is that it happened at a time when there was a lot of volcanic activity under what's now really sort of North Sea, Norway and so on. A lot of methane was there, and they think maybe that's what sort of kicked it off. It released a huge amount of CO2 into the atmosphere, and then the climate went into a kind of spiral that just kept it going and going. And it lasted for about 100,000, 150,000 years. It took that long to, you know, sort of come back. So it tells us, I think, that, yeah, put a lot of carbon dioxide into the atmosphere, it takes time to get back to normal.
0: And to what extent do increasing carbon dioxide stories dominate your work as a science correspondent these days? It must be huge on the agenda, Roland.
1: Well, I think for me, Scott was saying there how scientists have been warning about this for so long, and I've been reporting on these things for a long time, but the reality is actually happening much sooner than I expected. So, yes, I knew there was going to be this warming. And so I think it's so diverse at the moment, you know, the impacts that we're seeing. Very worried I am about the rising temperatures in terms of people's health. I think that's something which, particularly in the tropics, is going to be a big problem in the future. That's one of the topics for me.
0: Many thanks. Roland Pease, our science specialist resident here on Weekend. It's the BBC World Service.

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1: The Taliban are celebrating 5 years since they returned to power in Afghanistan, forcing the US and its allies into chaotic retreat. The victory ended 2 decades of war, bringing relative peace to Afghanistan. But the Islamist government has severely restricted the rights of women and girls. Lise Doucette is in Kabul.
2: The Taliban are going to mount this big celebration today. There's going to be a military parade through the heart of the city. The streets are covered with the white Taliban flags with their black Islamic Arabic script, the Declaration of Faith. You see them everywhere. Today will be a celebration for Taliban and their supporters across this country. But I can say across the world today, Afghans who were forced to flee, it will be the saddest of days and it will be very triggering for the trauma of that morning here in Kabul. So many Afghans woke up thinking it would be a day like any other day, and it ended with the Taliban in the palace and so many lives completely upended.
1: A powerful earthquake off the coast of the Indonesian island of Flores has killed at least 20 people in the port town of Maumere. The magnitude 7.7 quake caused many buildings to collapse. Astuestra Ajeng Rastri is following developments from Jakarta.
3: The search and rescue operation is still underway, but it's very difficult to reach the area. The epicenter of the quake is about 2,000 kilometers away from the capital, Jakarta. And it also hit different parts of the region. We've seen the closest city, Sika, and Maumere, which is the closest to the epicenters, a lot of damage in that area. But also we see in other places nearby, in the western part of Flores Island, and then in Labuan Bajo, which is a touristy area where people go to see the ocean.
1: The US Secretary of State Marco Rubio has welcomed the release of more than 130 political prisoners in Venezuela, calling it a crucial step in the country's national reconciliation process. The freeing of the prisoners follows talks between Venezuela's interim government and opposition representatives. Hundreds have been released since US forces ousted the former leader, Nicolas Maduro. Lebanese state media say an Israeli strike has killed at least 7 people in southern Lebanon. The national news agency said the attack destroyed a home on the outskirts of the village of Ansar. It's the most deadly single attack since the June peace process, which reduced hostilities between Israel and Hezbollah. The IDF has not commented. Spain has reinforced its police and military presence in the North African territory of Ceuta because of social media messages encouraging migrants to make another mass border breach. The Spanish government says around 5,000 migrants remain in Ceuta 2 weeks after tens of thousands broke through the fences. World News from the BBC.
0: TRE, your voice in Spain.
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6: It's Saturday morning. 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
8: Child's

Good morning, good morning, good morning. It is Saturday. Oh, yes, it is. The 15th of August. Time has just gone exactly 5 minutes past nine, which means only one thing. Oh, yes, indeed. It's a slice of brown with me, Giles Brown, live until 11 o'clock. And on today's show, we're going to be doing all

0: What's up, me? Yes, you can on +34 645 99 67 95. So, you know the drill by now. Fluff the duvet in the, was that a storm last night? Or did we just leave the cat in? Pour yourself something long, strong and extremely caffeinated. And we'll begin, show, because it's a slice of brown with me, Giles Brown, live until 11 o'clock.
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0: All right, let's see what your weather is doing today, shall we? Starting off as we always do, Malaga problems, Costa del Sol. Well, like I said before, there were some surprising storms overnight. Today is going to be currently 25, Malaga province, mainly sunny, a high of 31. Mixture of sunshine and clouds through the day. Tomorrow it's going to be lengthy sunny spells with a high of 32. Morning, Granada. Overcast with moderate rain. 25 at the moment, the high's going to be 34. The winds are from the east, moderate to strong. Tomorrow, mainly sunny. There might be a shower around in the late afternoon, but the high is going to be 35. Al Maria, morning to you. Sunny spells, light rain as well. 32 is the high. The winds are from the southwest, and they are moderate to strong. Tomorrow, mixture of sunshine and cloud, might be a light shower as well. A high of 34. Murcia, 27 degrees. Lengthy sunny spells, a high of 37. The winds are from the northeast and they're moderate to strong. Expect a shower or two around this afternoon in Murcia. Mainly sunny tomorrow with a high of 36. Alicante, 26 degrees, mainly sunny, a high of 34. Winds are from the east and they are light to moderate. Maybe a light shower this afternoon. Mainly sunny tomorrow with a high of 34. Good morning, the denizens of Denia. 27 at the moment, lengthy sunny spells. High of 34. Winds are from the east and they are light to moderate. Tomorrow, it's lengthy sunny spells and a high of 33. Good morning to you, Ibiza. 28 degrees, mixture of sunshine and cloud, a high of 33. The winds are from the east, moderate to strong. Tomorrow, mainly sunny with a high of 33. Meanwhile, Mallorca currently in Palma, it is... It's 28 degrees, a high today of 33, a sunny day with winds from the southwest, variable, light to moderate. Tomorrow's sunny with a high of 33. And finally, Gibraltar. 24 degrees at the moment, a high of 29, lengthy sunny spells. Maybe some showers around this afternoon as well. Winds are from the east, moderate to strong. Tomorrow, sunny intervals, a mainly sunny day, perhaps some light rain. And your high in Gibraltar is going to be 29. That's your weather.
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0: And you know how we start the show and I'm in charge, don't you? Because mornings are better with Motown. I've told you once, I'll tell you again. These are the Temptations. Giles Brown on a Saturday morning.
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0: Right, let's see what's making the front pages this morning as the virtual papers drop through the electronic mailbox. Top of the Times today is the news that the ex-Cambridge professor, Jason Arde, who was at the centre of a row in part focused on accusations of plagiarism, has been found dead. Police have said his death was being treated as unexpected, but is not believed to be suspicious. Also on the front page, Burnham calls up the military to tackle fires. The lead for the Daily Telegraph is that men lose right to prostate cancer test. The Telegraph also includes the news of Arde's death, noting his memoirs due to be published in the UK later in August. The Eye paper leads on the barbecue ban to stop new UK wildfires. It says the RAF's £50,000 wildfire buckets for dropping water are 2,000 miles away, citing military sources. It adds that a blaze in the West Midlands destroyed 19 homes. The Sun also leads with the ban on Barbies, as it says the Prime Minister, Andy Burnham, has warned people not to light any fires. The FT Weekend, warning for the Prime Minister that Britain is a tinderbox. This comes as he faces criticism over his government's watering down targets for electric vehicle sales. Daily Star leads with a train derailing in Essex less than 24 hours after 20 people were injured in a similar accident. However, the train stayed upright in the latest derailment, it says. Back where we started is the Daily Mirror's headline, alongside a picture of Reform UK leader Nigel Farage, who's been re-elected MP for Clacton. Following what it calls a pointless and costly by-election, it says now a sleaze probe into a £5 million gift from billionaire restarts. Meanwhile, Daily Express also leads with Farage, who it quotes saying he speaks up for the ignored. The paper says he's fired a defiant warning to critics. Meanwhile, the Daily Mail top story is that Lucy Letby's alleged boyfriend reportedly died after he was fired over messages to nurse about baby she tried to kill. It says an inquest, for which a date is yet to be fixed, is due to open onto his death. So those front pages from the top today. Top of the paper pile today is the Times. RAF professor found dead, but also a picture of President Macron en France having a lovely time on a jet ski, so they call it Macron's Jet 2 holiday. Very good. Same picture on the front of the Daily Telegraph. Ex-Cambridge professor Arde found dead. Eye Weekend, barbecue ban to stop new wildfires. The Sun, ban on Barbies. The FT Weekend, PM warns Britain's a tinderbox. Meanwhile, the Daily Star, second trail derails, lucky escape but travel is chaos. The Daily Mirror, back where we started. The Daily Express, Farage, I speak for the ignored. The Daily Mail, boyfriend of Letby dies days after sacking. And those are your UK headlines on this Saturday, the 15th of August.
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0: Yes, indeed. Right then, now, I know you said that mornings are better with Motown, but mornings are even better with Greta. This is the latest one from the majestic Greta Van Fleet. This is Saw You Stand.

0: Yeah, indeed. Mornings are indeed better with Greta, the new one. Saw you stand. Giles Brown standing here. Not standing in for anybody today. I'm being myself. And all that that means.
1: Right now, you should be afraid. You should be very afraid.
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0: Now, here's a good news story for you. Rossi the turtle has already travelled thousands of miles by sea and air in his 5 or 6 years on Earth. Now he's enjoying being back home after he was accidentally swept from Texas to Wales. Joe Flanagan, the Houston Jew's former senior veterinarian who came out of retirement, says to assist in Rossi's care, says that sea turtle looks healthy. I mean, I know there's a Gulf Stream, but blimey, you know, 1 minute you're paddling off Texas, and the next minute you're heading into Port Talbot. I mean, if that isn't a shock to the system, I don't know what isn't.
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7: Oh, if only someone I knew felt that way.
0: Yes, indeed. You know the feeling. Right then, brace yourselves, because it's the time of the show where you can amaze your friends and, frankly, baffle your enemies as we find out what's one of the number one in the Spanish charts, the 40 Principales. And I'm warning you now, we've got a new number one. Once again, because I am kind and generous and all over munificent and I can't be arsed anymore, here he is, actually top 10. At number 10, worst song, one of the worst songs I've ever heard. Take them outside, drench them in holy water, hold up crucifixes and drive stakes through their hearts. Dracula, the Genie remix by Genie and Tame Impala. Super Estrella, good grief, this song's been around since Noah was in Water Wings. And his Aitana is falling down the charts to number 9. Dime Donde Estás, Álvaro de Luna is up to number 8. Also going back up the charts, End the Beginning by Joel at number 6, former number 1. Ayer La Vie, Juan Magán y Omar Montes.

0: At number five, Faratitoa, Ana Mena, Ilona Indigo is at number five. Going up the charts, going the other way around. Sabrina Carpenter and Madonna, Bring Your Love, falls to number four. El Bachaton de la E, Lola Indigo and Lucio Arque is down to number three. Going the other way up, Die Die. No, it's not a Welsh song, it's Shakira and Burna Boy. Which means, ladies and gentlemen, girls and boys, and whatever. We've got a new number one, but it's been number one before, so it's a new old number one. Spain's number one is Quevedo and Elvis Crespo y La Graciosa. Spain's number one.
1: El número uno de España. Spain's number one.

0: La Graciosa.
1: Échate pa acá.
0: Indeed. I'll have three, please.
2: Yes, yes, I can't park over there.
1: La Graciosa, la vida es más sabrosa.
0: It's finished now. Okay, bye. La Graciosa, Quevedo, Elvis Crespo, Spain's number one.
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11: It's Saturday morning. It's breakfast time. It's time for a slice of brown.
12: Giles Brown.
0: Oh, no, no! Right then, it's time to give your speakers the workout that they deserve on a Saturday morning, because the new album from The Warning is less than 2 weeks away, people, so therefore... And which means that I get to play the belter of their new song, which is from the album Everything's Falling. This is Ritual. If you're in a nervous disposition, stand back from the speakers. A little further back. Keep going. Just about there. Half a step more. Stepping off with the left foot. Yeah, two. Off you go. You have been duly warned. For the rest of you, oh, blimey.

0: it's a ritual.
1: Would you please welcome from England,
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3: 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The Warning and Ritual. 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
3: Yes, indeed. Good morning to all those out there. Because this morning's bit of excuse me. I have a frog in my throat, so bonjour. good morning to Julie, who sent me at least 7 cafe sellers. What could possibly go wrong? She'd love the Greta tune. By the way, that's the keto low carb diet. Oh no, good morning. Good morning, Mark. Morning, bro, from a cooler overcast campsite in Cheshire. Back on keto and 5 kilos down in a week. Third coffee awaits. By the way, that's the keto low carb diet, not the horse tranquilizer ketamine. Yes, fair enough. Listen, whatever floats your proverbial boat, as the saying goes. You'd certainly lose. I don't know if you'd lose kilos. You'd certainly lose days, wouldn't you? Anyway, if you were back on keto. Oh, sorry. Anyway, good morning. Also, good morning to. Good morning to Dawn. Hello, how are you doing? Good to have you with us as well. I hope you're fine and well and fit and dandy in a little bit of this.
5: When you have just the trousers on, it's easy to take them trousers off as well. But when you're naked completely, I think you have to find the shirt and try to put it on again and that you're dressed normally again.
3: Thank you, Arson. She says, love that new Greta track, straight on the playlist. Really enjoying being rocked out. In the kitchen, loaded with coffee and all alone, but no mirrors to check if I look like a raccoon, though. Yes, well, I mean, what can one say? Because my thought for the day, I'm still getting over the ketamine diet. Some people, here's your thought for the day, children. Some people meditate in the morning. I stand in the kitchen, holding coffee and staring into space like a confused raccoon. Different approaches. Good morning to Angela. Hello, my sweet. He said, I look like I'm drinking coffee, but the truth is I'm reciting lots of swear words inside my head and sometimes random song lyrics. We all have our morning rituals. Yeah, I'm with you on that one as well. Good morning to all those out there in the slice and verse who on this merry morning include. And I'm just having a look quick to see who has been saying good morning this morning. Good morning to Valerie, who says, I like your approach better. Suits me. And also good morning to the people who are saying good morning to me this morning, include up to and including. I know that Angela's out there. I also know that Andrea's out there. Good morning to you, my sweet. Who else is out there that I might know this morning? Oh, I do love it when they all decide to do something different on the socials. Here we go. Good morning as well. No, that's not working either. Somebody sent a crying emo through. It's only because I look like a confused raccoon. Take it too personally. Good morning as well too. Good morning to Karen and Andrea and everybody else who's listening out there in the slice and verse. Good to have you with me, as the saying goes. Now, Dawn asked for the following, and your wish, my darling, is your command or something like that.

0: did he? Billy Preston, good choice, Dawn. Will it go round in circles? Good morning to all those out there in the Sliceriverse. Andrea, good to have you with us. Karen, also Davey. Morning, bro. Ewan, good morning to Faye. Good morning to Nicole. Good morning to Robin. Good morning to Didem. Good morning to Peter. Good morning to Nikki. How are you doing, Nikki? Good morning to Joanna. Good morning to Norman. Morning, bro. Rob Sass is saying this morning, good morning. You should be heading this way, hopefully, and good morning to Josephine, all out there in their Sliceriverse. Now, before I do this, which is probably banging my head against the wall going, oh, no, not the comfy chair, but I'm going to do a little bit of this now. So here we go, yes. Mm-hmm.
1: Hi, this is Shirley King, the daughter of the blues, the daughter of the legendary B.B. King, and I listen to Giles Brown, Pump Radio Europe. Please check it out.
0: You see, one of the things that really gets my goat, which quite a few things actually, but let's not even go there. And if you've got a goat that's been got, you may be entitled to compensation. However, one of the things that really gets my goat is sort of nepotism, you know, is those, I don't know, Stella McCartney, et cetera. Anything that ends in Jagger. Basically, you know, it's those who use their family connections to get their relatives, their children, their godchildren on the radio. It really does. It's just too much, which is why I'm delighted to have my goddaughter on today's show. I mean, I've got to have some use for her, haven't I? The new one from Ziggy Phoenix. This is No One Else.

0: Now, I know I'm biased, but that's good, isn't it? Got a message from the Ziglet the other day saying, Godfather, I just want to say I love you. I'm off to Boomtown, which is this big festival in the UK. And I just wanted to leave you a message before I go off and get too scarred. Gosh, I love that kid anyway. No one else. Ziggy Phoenix gigging throughout the UK over the autumnal period. I'm sure we'll hear a little more about that as the months go along.
1: Alia, what are you trying to do there?
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0: Right, fine.
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0: If it's your birthday today, happy birthday. You'll be having an absolutely fantabulous day. You may or may not know, but you share your birthday with Matt Johnson, otherwise known as, he said seamlessly, otherwise known as Da-Da, taking us to the news at the top of the hour. This is Uncertain Smile. He turns 65 today. Is it too early for rum?

0: Matt Johnson, the great track, Uncertain Smile. And give yourself 3 points if you already know that the piano solo is none other than Jules Holland. Right, going to the national and international news, top of the hour, and then back for the second half of The Slice. See you in a bit.
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1: BBC News with Govinda Gill. The Taliban are celebrating 5 years since they returned to power in Afghanistan, forcing the US and its allies into chaotic retreat. The victory ended 2 decades of war. But the Islamist government has severely restricted the rights of women and girls. Lise Doucet reports from the capital.
2: Across Kabul, the white Taliban flag flies from rooftops, checkpoints, on pickup trucks packed with their fighters celebrating their victory. But inside homes and in many countries beyond, today is a day of grief, the return of the painful memories of August 15th, 2021, a day which had seemed to begin like any other. By the end of it, the Afghan president had fled, the Taliban were sitting in his office, and thousands of Afghans were rushing to the airport in panic, trying to board any plane to get out.
1: A powerful earthquake off the coast of the Indonesian island of Flores has killed at least 20 people in the port town of Maumere. The magnitude 7.7 quake caused many buildings to collapse. Astuestra Ajeng Rastri is following developments from the capital, Jakarta.
3: Some of the local people that we interviewed saying that I was still asleep. They were still with their families at their homes when suddenly this really huge shake woken them from their sleep. And then many of these villagers run outside of their homes and see a lot of people panicking. They've seen the water on the ocean has been receding. And so before the government even say there's a tsunami warning, these people see with their own eyes that the ocean is receding. So they are trying to find and run into a higher ground.
1: Firefighters in France are continuing to battle a wildfire that is raging in the southwestern Long region, with further evacuations taking place overnight. Tom Bailey reports.
4: This is an area of France famed for its pine forests, with the layers of needles and undergrowth becoming highly flammable during dry weather. This makes fire containment efforts extremely challenging. Among the assets in use by fire crews is a special large-capacity helicopter from Australia, which has been brought in to help tackle the blaze, which first erupted on Thursday. Local officials say they are hopeful the recent scorching temperatures will recede on Saturday, with even the possibility of some rainfall.
1: The authorities in Hungary are to sink 2 barges in the River Danube on Saturday. It's hoped this will raise the water level to ensure continued operation of a nuclear power plant. The PAX plant is currently producing just a fraction of its normal output because water from the river, usually used to cool the plant, is at such a low level. This is the world news from the BBC.
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8: Yes, indeed. Welcome back. Second half of The Slice. Going to get stuck straight in for the goal. We have exactly 55 minutes to go. Going to be joined by Rob Sass, talking about his new project after this.
9: Substitute.
8: Sports Kids up next.

0: The Who and Substitute. And talking about substitutes,
1: you can't be serious, man. You cannot be serious. That ball was on the line.
0: Ladies and gentlemen, girls and boys, and whatever, I give you the return of the sports kid, not on a free transfer. We've flown him over from the States at considerable expense in the TRE Learjet. Sports kid, how are ya?
2: I'm very good.
0: Right then, and the Bolts with us as well. Morning, Bolts.
3: Morning.
0: Morning, how you doing? No, let's not go there.
3: Okay. Yeah. Older by the day.
0: Older by the day, but hey, still better looking.
3: Still go breathing.
0: Like a mature cheese, the pairs of us.
3: Well, yeah, that smells though, doesn't it?
0: Well, anyway, let's see. Right, sports kid, now, because I stalk you on the social medias, you were over in that there America, weren't you?
2: Yes, I did hop over the pond, of course.
0: You hopped over the pond? Well, those, yeah, the size of you there these days, to be honest with you, sports kid.
2: Probably just have to run and jump.
0: Exactly.
2: It's my version of long jump.
0: Exactly. So, explain to the girls and boys why you were over in that there America, in the former colonies.
2: So for 2 weeks and 2 days,
0: yes.
2: I and a few other referees from Spain decided to go to California to referee in a few tournaments
0: in the States. You didn't think, hey.
2: I didn't ask them.
0: Yeah.
2: A company asked them
0: right. And
2: me.
0: Yeah.
2: And we decided to go in July.
0: Yeah.
2: Well, it was organized to go in July. And we went for 2 weeks. We refereed in three different tournaments. We refereed in Davis, which is by Sacramento.
0: Yeah.
2: We refereed in Long Beach in LA, and we refereed in San Diego.
0: Now, all very nice places. I mean, San Diego, your favorite? What was your favorite place?
2: My favorite place was probably Long Beach.
0: Really?
2: Yes.
0: Used to be a Formula One race there. There you go.
2: And it's now an IndyCar.
0: Ah. Is they still got the Queen Mary there? Is that still the...
2: Yes.
0: Okay, fair enough. There you go.
3: When I thought they were buying the Queen Elizabeth.
0: Yeah, exactly. That's the one. Yeah, exactly. Yeah.
3: And they've also got London Bridge.
0: Because
3: it was Tower Bridge.
0: Yeah. So what were you refereeing? What, I mean, don't say football. I mean, was it the...
2: Well, actually, I was refereeing soccer.
0: Of course, in America, it's soccer. Yes, okay. Oh, soccer. Was it because, you know, was it the vicious under fours again? I mean, what was the standard?
2: In Davis, Sacramento, yeah. I'm saying that for reference because Davis would be like comparing Malaga to Fuengirola.
0: Okay.
2: What did we do in Davis? We did under 14s, under 16s and under 19s football.
0: Yeah.
2: Strange enough, very relatively calm. It was very, very odd football, to say the least. Now, what I'm used to in Spain is under 14s is 40 minutes a half, so 80-minute game, rugby time, as I like to call it.
0: Right, okay.
2: In America, it's 30 minutes a half.
0: 30, 3-0, yeah.
2: Which is what we use for our under-10s.
0: And this is under-19s?
2: No. This is under-14s.
0: Okay.
2: That was really bizarre. The under-16s and under-19s divisions,
0: they
2: do 35 minutes a half. Now, given the fact that we were in America and it was the middle of summer, the height of summer in Davis, it was very, very hot, so they included the drinks break.
0: I was about to say, is there a hydration break?
2: Yes.
0: Yes, there is.
2: We did have hydration break.
0: Oh, I love it. Okay, go on, yeah.
2: So the funniest thing is, one of our rules was, if you do a hydration break, do not stop the clock and do not add any more time on.

0: So if a team's losing 1-0 at the hydration break, I know, having from experience in Spain, you would have the other coach in your ear roll telling you...
1: Hydration break.
0: We need more time. We need more time. It's not fair. They've got a hydration break. Blah, blah, blah, blah, blah, blah, blah, blah, blah. In America...
1: Yeah.
0: They were happy to have a hydration break.
1: Sure. Who calls the hydration break? Is it you or is it the I mean, is there a set time?
0: It was me. It was about halfway through the
1: I gather that, but my thinking was, is there a set time? Like, you know...
0: After the rule was, after midday, we have to have hydration breaks.
1: Okay.
0: That was it.
1: And before, in my case, before midday, you have to have coffee breaks, obviously, like strong... You know, obviously, that would be my thing.
2: Egg breaks.
1: And, yeah.
0: But we can't legally call it a water break because the Davis Legacy Cup wasn't sponsored by water, of course. No. It was sponsored by Gatorade.
1: Gatorade.
0: These people think Gatorade is godsend. These people think it's like the holy water.
1: G for God, yeah. G for Gatorade.
0: Everywhere you go, if there's a sports arena in America, there will be Gatorade. And they argue that it's better than water.
1: Yeah, what? Come on, tell me what Gatorade is. What is Gatorade? I mean, Gatorade sounds like a bunch of alligators in a SWAT team, doesn't it? It's Gatorade.
0: I'll tell you what Gatorade is. It's literally adrenaline in a bottle. That's it. It's filled with sugar.
1: Yeah.
0: It's filled with chemicals to make it turn orange or blue.
1: Yeah.
0: It's basically an over-caffeinated version of water.
1: Okay.
3: So you'd be in there, Charles.
1: I'd be right there. I'd be right there, exactly. Yeah. I'd be like,
2: a bottle a minute.
1: Bottle a minute with me, yeah.
0: Yeah.
1: Exactly. So energy, adrenaline in a bottle, somewhat like my dear self.
0: Yeah, after four games of football, refereeing, it is worth it having a Gatorade.
1: But surely when the sugar crash must be something horrendous to behold. If you've got all these people running around and then the energy wears off, they must go like, ugh. Anyway.
0: Yeah.
1: Enough. So how did they take to you, sports kid? How did the Americans deal? I mean, I suppose they could handle sort of the people from that there, Spain in Europe, but you're a Brit and you speak Spanish and you must have blown their tiny minds, sir.
0: Well, it was Long Beach, in fact, when I started to blow people's minds about where I was from.
1: Right.
0: We were doing under-16s girls, and you know how how things go in Spain with under-16 girls and myself in football.
1: Yes.
0: If you know, you know. In America, it was bizarre. We had one team, I think they called themselves the Reds or something, I can't really remember. They wore quite literally a red kit.
1: Well, that gives the game away a bit.
0: A bunch of 15-year-old girls come over to the refereeing tent. Yes, a tent, not changing room. In America, you have quite literally a tent, and when the sun's on it, it becomes
1: a marquee, surely. I mean, rather than a two-man. Yeah, imagine it again.
0: Yes. Yeah. Anyways, they come over and a group of the girls go, "We've been arguing over where you're from. Could you please tell me where you're from?" And I go, "Well, I live in Spain, but initially I'm from Great Britain because everyone knows England as Great Britain in America."
1: Right.
0: And one of the girls go, "Oh my God, I called it. I called it. The referee's British."
1: Yeah.
0: Well, first of all, I'm not British, I'm English.
1: Yes.
0: Because if you're subsidizing and putting British as a group, you're including Welsh, which I'm not, Scottish, which I'm not, and Northern Irish, which I'm not.
1: Okay.
0: And she was like, okay. Anyways. So
1: that's how the Boston Tea Party started, the sports game. You know this, don't you?
0: So she goes, she then asks me, how did I learn how to speak Spanish?
1: Yeah.
0: Well, I live in Spain. They speak Spanish in Spain. It's in the name.
1: Yes. And she just looked at you blankly.
0: And she looked at me blankly.
1: Yeah.
0: And then asked me to put it out on a map.
1: Okay.
0: No,
1: fair enough. She was holding the wrong way up. Yeah, exactly.
0: Anyways, that was one experience in Long Beach. Another experience in Long Beach was under 12s, because they don't do that in America. They do under 11s.
1: Okay.
0: Which is the same as under 12s.
1: Except the year before.
0: Except they're a year younger.
1: Yeah.
0: And it's nine-a-side. In Spain, under 12s, Alevín, is seven-a-side.
1: Yeah.
0: In America, it's nine-a-side. And you can use yellow and red cards.
1: Yes.
0: So there was one game I did. I'm going to call the... I can't remember for the life of me what the two teams' names were called. They were such silly, wacky American nonsense names of we've never played football before, but we're going to play football team.
1: Okay.
0: But the colours of...
1: The Long Beach Sunrisers.
0: I'm pretty sure that was one of the teams. One of the teams was wearing the colours of Tottenham. White and blue, dark blue.
1: Yeah.
0: The other team was wearing the colours of Arsenal, red and white.
1: Okay.
0: So to us, as Europeans, it was the North London Derby.
1: Absolutely.
0: It felt like a North London Derby. People were shouting at each other, people were screaming at each other.
1: Really?
0: I've never felt more like home.
1: But... You see, the thing I was going to say was, you know, I was going to ask you, my next question was, what were the mums and dads like? What were the spectators like? And I was just going to say, oh, well, because, you know, because it used to be soccer mums, didn't it, in the States? That was the big thing. I mean, when I went to the States several thousand years ago, when you still had the, it wasn't even the MLS, it was that you had, like, Pele and Beckenbauer were playing for New York for Cosmos and stuff like that. So
0: you must have had the USL, no?
1: It was like, I always remember the Tampa Bay Rowdies.
0: Yeah, the United Soccer
1: Rodney Marsh went out there. He was a superstar player. I mean, come on.
2: Lots of big English players went.
1: Well, yeah.
2: Harry Redknapp
1: went out there. George Best. I mean, they all went out to do... Anyway, somebody will tell me in a bit. But Pele and Beckenbauer, the New York Cosmos, the strip was brilliant. Anyway, but...
0: For 95% of the games, the parents were lovely, calm, chilled people. Yeah. Probably didn't want to be there. Yeah. I couldn't blame them with the level of football that was out there that I witnessed.
1: Okay.
0: Anyways, this one specific game is what I'm talking about because a lot of interesting things go down. At this point in the game, we've played about 35, 36 minutes of this under-11s game. The red team, the Arsenal gets a corner. Now, number 7 and number 11, number 7 for Arsenal and number 1, I think it was, for Tottenham, which is, funnily enough, not the goalkeeper.
1: Yeah.
0: Yes, number 1 is normally your standardised goalkeeper. In America, it's not. In America, it's 13, which is normal for your second-choice goalkeeper in Europe. Anyways, the number 1 of Tottenham and the number 7 of Arsenal are you know, the back to ones behind the other holding him. The Arsenal player turns around, pushes him. The Tottenham player turns around and thumps him in the face.
1: Ooh.
0: With a fist.
1: Yeah. Okay.
0: So I see that happen.
1: Yeah.
0: David, who's also Spanish, sees that as well, who's on my line on the far side.
1: Yeah.
0: He sees that happen as well. I immediately send both people off.
1: Yeah.
0: The parents are absolutely livid because their darling prince has been sent off. So I go over, David goes, I think you've made a mistake on the Arsenal player. I don't think it's a red card. I think it should be a yellow card. So I agree with him because it was a push. It was a push to the chest, which isn't really a red card. Sure. The Tottenham player was a straight red, violent conduct. He dolloped him in the face, like...
1: Proper dollop.
0: Proper Dockers Derby dollop.
1: Right, okay.
0: Anyways.
1: Proper Dockers Derby dollop.
0: Yes.
1: That's a great bit of alliteration, that is. All right, okay, go on.
0: Anyways, I run back over. I do my traditional red card rescindment for the Arsenal player.
1: Right.
0: But the parents for the Tottenham team, my goodness. Now, I referee in Spain, I've never seen anything like this. One parent comes running over to David, who told me to rescind it. Now, given the fact that David is a Spanish guy from Cordoba, you don't want to mess with the Cordobans.
1: Yeah.
0: runs over to him, and I have to initiate a racist protocol for the funniest reason ever.
1: You have to initiate. You don't say, right, I'm going to become completely racist to deal with this. You have to say you're doing racism to this guy, do you? Come on, tell me.
0: Why did I do this?
1: Yes.
0: Because the American called David, a Spanish man from Cordoba, Mexican.
1: Da da da! Mexican?
0: Yes.
1: What he said, you little Mexican so and so, and how dare you?
0: You stupid Mexican, why do you.
1: Right. How good is David's English, by the way?
0: Actually, surprisingly, quite well, but the man didn't know how to say shut up.
1: Okay. All right, fair enough.
0: That's a story for a bit later.
1: Okay.
0: Anyways, so I initiate this. I go over to the coach and go, right, we're not going to restart the game until this chap sits back down and calms down.
1: Yeah.
0: That happens. The game goes on. The game ends. I believe, I can't remember because we did so many games out there. I think it ended 4-5-1 to Arsenal because of the player difference.
4: Yeah.
0: At the end of the game, the Arsenal coach comes to me, a small bloke, a very small bloke, goes, "Ref, what are you going to do? That player punched my player in the face."
4: Yeah.
0: I said to him, "I've done what I can."
4: Yeah.
0: I sent him off. But he said, "What will you do?" And I was thinking, what else do you want me to do?
4: Yeah.
0: Hang him.
1: Yeah, exactly, yeah.
0: Yeah. Because, like, I don't understand what these people do. It's not down to, at the end of the day, it's not down to me what his punishment is. It's down to the committee, what happens to him at the end of the day.
1: Yeah, exactly.
0: And this was a quarterfinals match, so they were set packing anyways. It's probably why they got so angry, because it was quite an important match. Sometimes I don't understand what runs through the minds of the coaches.
1: Well, there you go. So, apart from that, because I've got somebody coming in 7 minutes' time, a sports kid. So
0: yeah, we've got to be quick.
1: So was it? Did you feel it was a worthwhile experience? What was your highlight away from football? What was the highlight?
0: The highlight
1: you need to talk about on the radio, obviously.
0: Oh,
1: okay.
0: The highlight was making fun of the Cordobans. There were four of them with some random guy from San Francisco.
1: Right. Did they even know? You see, Cordoba, they probably think, I mean, there's a Cordoba Argentina. And they're probably thinking Cordoba is somewhere near Monterey or something.
0: Yeah.
1: I mean, who knows? All right. So
0: what happened was we were in the middle of San Francisco.
1: Yeah.
0: I think we were by Lombard Street at this point.
1: Did you have flowers in your hair at that point?
0: No.
1: He'll get, okay.
0: I do get the joke,
1: okay,
0: but no.
1: Bolt.
0: Yeah.
2: Yeah.
0: Anyways.
1: An age-related 60s flowers in your hair joke. Go on, yeah.
0: Anyways, they were blaring their Spanish reggaeton music as loud as they can, making their car shudder, you know, when you
1: Low riders. Yeah.
0: When you
1: fantastic,
0: don't, when you don't put your foot on the clutch, that type of shudder. But in America, they don't have a clutch, so I don't know how they were doing it.
1: Pneumatics.
0: Yeah. Anyways, this random bloke from San Francisco, a random local guy, and his dad was walking by and is going, "What are these nutters doing? They're like, not obviously nutters because that's an English thing, but something along the lines of that." And I said, "Don't mind them; they're on holiday."
1: brilliant. So, away from that, 5 minutes left. Should we? I mean, just quickly delve into some bits and pieces. Community Shield, is it Charity Shield, Community Shield this weekend?
0: Community Shield, yes.
1: It's going to be very interesting. Well, it's going to be interesting this year.
0: Man City, Arsenal.
1: Yeah.
0: Man City is winning that all day long. It's a plate. Who cares?
1: It's a plate. Wembley. Who cares, is it?
0: No, it's not a Wembley.
2: Cardiff.
1: It's a Cardiff.
0: Because a concert's going on at Wembley.
2: So a concert's more important than the kick-off for the football league.
1: Yeah, exactly. Yeah.
0: Anyways, Malaga kicked off their first home game of the season.
1: As we're in a jovial mood, as it's your first day back at school. So just tell us a little bit about the... you were both there.
0: We were there.
1: As I say, you'll be able to say in future generations, this game...
2: I was there.
1: It's the forget the Champions League, forget the World Cup. It's the one that everybody wants to win.
0: Forget the Premier League. Trofeo de Costa del Sol is the most important thing.
1: It's the size of a small planet. The trophy.
0: Funnily enough, it's the second largest trophy in recognised sport on Earth. The only cup bigger than it is the Stanley Cup, which is NHL.
1: And the Stanley Cup, don't you get a nosebleed if you go on top of it? The Stanley Cup.
0: Yeah,
1: I thought so. So,
0: anyway,
1: it's a ridiculously big trophy.
0: Yeah,
2: huge.
0: It was
2: huge.
0: The trophy, the contest this time around was between Malaga, the hosts, and Fulham. Malaga, Fulham weren't exactly the best of performance for a Premier League side, but given the fact that it is quote unquote a friendly, nobody. In this game, thought it was a friendly. It went 1-0 up quite easily. Lovely goal from a corner for Fulham.
4: Right.
0: Easy peasy, bing bang bosh, into the back of the net. 1-0. 3 minutes later, Chupé puts one home for Malaga, 1-1. Fine. Half time goes, lovely, chilled football.
4: Yeah.
0: Second half is when it kicks off. Fulham scores a second goal to make it 2-1, take them to the lead. About 75th minute into the game, Yeah. It starts getting pushy, shovey between some of the Malaga players and some of the Fulham players. Okay. Now, I don't think the TV caught this, but we definitely caught this at the stadium. The number three for Fulham and Malaga's number seven started having a pushy, shovey fight in the middle of the pitch. Now, I don't know what exactly was said, what happened, but we just turned around from play and we just see these two at each other's throats. Right. The referee and the linesman and the fourth official don't see this, but we saw this about... About 10,000 Malaga fans saw this, and Fulham fans. Anyways, that happens. Then it happens again about the 85th minute, chilled. In the 89th minute of the game, a Fulham player handballs the ball in the penalty area, which was a blatant handball. As referee, I would have given a penalty myself.
1: Yeah.
0: Penalty for Malaga.
1: Yeah.
0: Scored in the 90th minute.
1: Yeah.
0: The referee plays on for about two more minutes. Now, and then blows for full time.
1: Yeah.
2: Yeah, but he did. I'm sitting there thinking.
0: It was the weakest whistle blow ever. Yeah. I think the people where we were sat in the third row up, the first five rows were able to hear the whistle. No one else was able to hear the whistle. It must have been one of those plastic whistles your gym teacher has.
1: Oh yeah.
0: In
1: yeah.
0: PE.
1: Yeah.
0: Anyways, everybody knows. Everyone and their uncle knows. That the Trofeo de Costa del Sol, if drawn, goes to penalties.
1: Everybody knows that. I mean, gosh, what, you know, did you just step off Planet Giri? Come on, yes.
0: Exactly. What happened was the Fulham boss, which was the former Real Madrid boss, goes up to the referee, gives the referee a load of lip, and the next thing we know is getting sent off.
1: Yes.
0: That was it. Red card. Fulham kicked off. About five or six of their players walked up, said thank you to their fans for coming all this way to Malaga to see a pantomime of football.
1: Yeah.
0: There was hundreds of them, about 400 or 500 of them, minimum. Anyways, they go up, they take their shirts off. We just assuming, they've finished, they've given up, to clap, and then they storm off the field.
1: Yeah.
0: They had forfeited the match. So Malaga, being Malaga, give the fans something. They pick up the ball, run across the pitch, put the ball down, and one of the players, I couldn't see who it was.
2: Lubiega?
0: Yeah, I think it was.
2: The guy who scored the goal.
0: Anyway. No, it wasn't Larubia.
1: Anyway.
2: No.
0: Anyways, the guy who scored the penalty, picked the ball up, put the ball on the penalty spot, and shot the ball into an open net to unofficially, well, or should I say officially, because Fulham forfeited the friendly match, and win the Trofeo of the Costa del Sol for the third year running.
1: Wow.
2: Amazing. And it come up on the big screens then.
1: Yeah.
2: Campeones.
1: Of this invitation cup. Okay.
0: Spanish media and myself spent the next 24 hours absolutely clowning as many Fulham fans as possible.
1: Right.
0: And I mean absolutely clowning. I created a meme of it myself. These boys came all the way from England.
1: Yeah.
0: People paid a good sum of money. Some people paid up to €80 to come see them play.
1: Yeah.
0: To see a draw in a tournament that's supposed to have penalties.
1: Yeah.
0: For them to claim that they were missing a flight and that penalties was not in the contract.
1: Yeah.
0: Even though Malaga specifically stated that penalties do happen if the game results in a draw.
1: Yeah.
0: The liars themselves said that they had a plane to catch.
1: Yeah.
0: Who organises a football match on the same day as a flight?
1: Well,
0: given the fact that this game, given the fact that this game ended at 11:30, how are you making it to Malaga Airport to get
1: right
0: on a flight?
1: You see, right
0: before
1: there.
0: 11:30.
1: Exactly. The train's going to go. from whatever. You're going to miss that. Right. Sports Kid, drama, excitement, etc., etc. So, I've got my. The time is now 29 to the top of the hour. So, therefore, we will catch up with you and all the forthcoming sport because the league.
0: I've got one more thing to
1: come
0: add.
1: Come on, then, do quickly.
0: It's the 15th of August.
1: Yes,
0: it's one special. It's a special birthday for my mum. Happy birthday, mum!
1: It's your mum's birthday.
0: Yes, it is.
1: You didn't
0: say
1: it's your mum's birthday. In which case, I shall do this. In fact, I'll do that again because it was quite
0: that was very bad.
1: Thank you. Better now?
0: Yes, it wasn't as bad as Fulham.
1: And on that note, Sports Kid and Bolt, good to have you back. We'll catch you up some proper sports in a couple of weeks' time. Bolt, take care, and we'll see you very, very soon indeed. Sports Kid, of course, and the Bolt. If people want to follow you on social media,
0: you can follow me at R. Kieran James on Instagram, I think today or tomorrow, today I'm very busy. Tomorrow I will be putting a Ref Tales. It's long overdue. We will be talking about one of the other funny events that happened in America.
1: Right then. Okay, there you go. And they, so Sports Kid and his American adventures continue.
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12: Giles Brown.
1: Right then, get to be speaking to Rob Sass all about all things rock, including Bad Matrix after this.

0: I've just found the way to wake up Rob. Turn it up to 11. He was being very quiet there. If that is bad Matrix, that is holding up in my heart. And if you were, it's really interesting watching that when you've got the Shredder himself sitting in front of you, because he was getting very critical there. He was listening very intently. And then I turned the dial up to 11 and he suddenly started rocking out. Rob Sass, good morning to you, sir.
1: Good morning, Giles.
0: And good morning to the lovely Jackie. Say hello.
2: Good morning.
0: And thank you for the coffee.
2: Pleasure.
0: Right, okay. I'm that cheaper date. Now then, how are you, mate?
1: I'm doing okay.
0: You're looking well.
1: Thank you very much.
0: What a time to be alive. Hell has frozen over.
1: Hell has indeed frozen over. Grown men cried, and women.
0: Yeah.
1: All over the world, and I certainly was one of them.
0: Now, because we'll talk about Bad Matrix in a minute, but for those who haven't got the slightest idea what you and I are rabbiting on, like excited 11-year-olds that we are, what happened, Rob?
1: Well, a couple of nights ago, Candice Knight went on one of her things on Instagram where she catches Richie Blackmore in a good mood and he's chatting and he's talking about this, that and the other. And then he lets out that the following night, he's going to be doing a guest spot with Deep Purple when they play Long Island in New York. And, well, it's going to be one of two things. One, it could have been for real, or it could be the best prank Blackmore will ever play.
0: Yes.
1: To the world.
0: But
1: well, it turned out to be true, didn't it?
0: Yeah.
1: And I couldn't sleep that night, and I'm not the best of sleeper anyway. So I got up at 3 a.m. and I got onto YouTube and was watching one of the podcasts that were commentating on the gig. And then, oh my God, he's into the building. Oh, yes, it's true. And all this sort of stuff was happening. And then he went on stage. And then within minutes, the videos started coming on Facebook and on YouTube and of Blackmore walking on stage and joining Deep Purple.
0: Now, you see, Blackmore's got a reputation for when he walks away, he walks away. I mean, you just think about all the people he's fired from Rainbow or walked away from Rainbow. So what brought about this seismic change within, what do you think, with him?
1: Is it? Well, he's talked about this for quite a while, about doing another one for the fans. He's talked about it years ago,
0: yeah.
1: And that didn't happen. But the friendship between Ian Gillan and Richie Blackmore got kind of rekindled over the years, mm-hmm. and they've been conversing. And so, as Blackmore said himself in this thing on Candice Knight's channel, they're playing down the road, so I wrote to Ian Gillan and said, well, you know, I live just down the road. Would you mind if I came and jammed with you, you know, as you do?
0: Yeah.
1: Ian Gillan asked the band. They all said yes, and it happened.
0: Even the lead guitarist?
1: Well, he looked a bit shell-shocked as well.
0: I'm not surprised. Follow that, you know what I mean? You're going to feel so. I mean, yeah. I mean, do you think this is it's a one off?
1: Yeah, it's definitely a one off.
0: Yeah.
1: Never to be repeated.
0: Yeah, but
1: definitely,
0: it's kind of like the Beatles reunion that we never got, isn't it? Really, I suppose for rock fans.
1: Well, we'll never know, will we?
0: Well, exactly. That's what I mean. That's what I mean. I mean, yeah. But and what do you know? What, I mean, what do they play? Smoke on the Water.
1: Oh yes, yes.
0: Yeah.
1: Yeah. Yeah, and it was a very emotional time, and even Blackmore looked a bit emotional at one point. You know, he's not in the best of health, let's face it. He had injections in the back to make it happen so he could walk and stand there with a guitar. None of us getting any younger. Well, it's probably the last chance for them to get together.
0: Yeah.
1: And why not? I'm glad it happened.
0: I mean, the images of the hugging, you know, Ian and Richie was absolutely lovely. And he does, yeah. You know, he does look like he, you know, I just think he's turned into one of, you know, Ronnie James Dio's sort of fantasy characters, you know, with the hat and he looked like some sort of gnome that had been let out for the day, didn't he? Let's face it.
1: Well, you know, he's you got to remember back in the 70s and 80s and even the 90s, he had cultivated this image of the man in black, you know,
0: oh, yeah.
1: without smiling and stuff.
0: Yeah.
1: Now, he's married to Candice Knight, and she's obviously, you know, done something to him, and it must be quite good because...
0: Exhibit A, I hate to put it to you, Rob, but, you know, ever since you were Jackie, I mean, it's changed you absolutely. Well, you know.
1: There you go. Yeah,
0: exactly. Right then, so let's move swiftly on. Now, you're getting more excited than normal when you come to this place, because we talked about this, and I was going to say the other way, it's probably about half a year ago now, if not longer. Bad Matrix, so...
1: Bad Matrix,
0: yes.
1: Yeah.
0: Now... This is the because I listened to this, and this is where I had my revelation, because I thought, yeah, it's okay, it's not too bad, it's a bit thingy, but I wasn't quite sure about the you know, because I'm just an idiot. And so, and then I'm driving along with a CD in, because you very kindly gave me a ahead of release CD, and I was thundering down from the hills of Coheen, and that song Hole in My Heart came on, and suddenly everything clicked. I shifted down a gear, the wheels stayed on, and I went, this is a brilliant driving song. And the whole album then completely tilted on its axis. And now I listen to it differently, because I think to appreciate this album, this is from Idiot Face here, but I think that what you need to get in a decent-sized car, have a go around the block once, and then this album will make perfect sense for me. Stop throwing things at me.
1: Well, several people have made this comment. It's a great driving album, and it's good that you managed to stay on the road and not launch yourself off.
0: Well, to be honest, I think it's actually helping power with by the back speakers, knowing my luck in cars is actually helping, you know, keep the axle going, but there you go.
1: I like the album. I still like it, and you know, it was released physically at the end of last year, on Kill Records, and on September the 2nd it's being released digitally on all the streaming platforms.
0: Ah, now tell me a little bit about the history, because this is like you know, a personal project, isn't it? I mean, I'm just trying
1: to... Well, the story goes back to the early 90s, when I had a recording studio and was recording stuff with a friend of mine, my musical partner at the time, and we created these songs, and Warner Chapel Music, excuse me.
0: He's getting his rock and roll throat clean. You've got to stop. You know, sort of doing the gravel before you come in, man. I tell
1: Absolutely.
0: You,
1: Absolutely.
0: Exactly.
1: So Warner Chapel Music at the time were very interested in signing us, but it was a recession. Yeah. So they had to ditch us and several other acts. So that was the end of that. And 2 weeks later, or 4 weeks later, actually, I was out gigging for the next 20 years with Burn, Covers Band, and various other...
0: You did come home at some point, you know, you said that I was out gigging for the next 20 years, living on nothing but cheese, toasty, and impure thoughts, but there you go, yeah.
1: And then I was transferring some music from DAT, digital audio tape.
0: Kids ask your parents, yeah.
1: Yeah. And Jackie was hearing some of this music, which included the original... music from Bad Matrix. And Jackie's going, this is really good. It's got to be heard. It's too good not to be heard. And I was going, oh, no, it's, you know, it's in my past, this, that, and the other.
0: Wait, listen, when you write sensitive songs as a 17-year-old on guitar about the girlfriend dumped you, that's the music, like I used to write, that's the music that you don't want to be heard in the past. Not this stuff, Rob, come on.
1: Well, I sought the opinion of another friend of mine, and long story short, I got on to Phil, the bass player from Deeper Purple, and said, how about it? Let's re-record these tunes. And he went, absolutely. So I got on to Paul Morris, who used to be with Rainbow.
2: Yeah.
1: He said, absolutely. A drummer friend of mine from the UK, who I worked with lots, and the singer took a little while, but a guy called Zinny Zaleski, Polish guy who used to live here but now lives in Malta, he was so enthusiastic. I was getting daily messages from him about this. So we set about re-recording all those songs on the album.
0: Yeah.
1: And as I say, it's being released digitally on September the 2nd on Rock Avenue Records.
0: Yeah.
1: And it's going on the Orchard System, which is a subsidiary of Sony Entertainment. So hopefully it'll do good stuff.
0: Talking of all things Purple, didn't I see you backstage at Purple in the social medias when they were playing recently?
1: Yeah, Starlight, yeah.
0: Yeah?
1: Yeah.
0: How was that?
1: It was excellent. We went and had a chat with Ian Pace beforehand and Don Airey, Roger Glover. And I'll never forget this moment. Ian Pace said to me, would you like a beer? I went, yeah, why not? He said, well, there's the fridge, help yourself. And it was a big, tall fridge full of beer. And I did help myself.
0: Jolly good.
1: Yes.
0: Well, I'm glad, and I hope you had one for me as well, because that's the other thing.
1: Absolutely.
0: As well.
1: Yeah. I abused the hospitality.
0: That's good. So you said with Don Airey, hasn't Don played with you before?
1: No, not with me.
0: Not with you? I thought he had.
1: No.
0: It was like, because you've had players from various incarnations of...
1: Well, Paul Morris.
0: Yeah.
1: And Dougie White's guested with us. Yeah, Dougie
0: That's
1: White.
0: That's who I was thinking of. Excuse me. Yes, indeed. Because Don Airey played with Ozzy, didn't he, of course?
1: Don Airey's played just about everybody.
0: Yeah, yeah. Apart from me, obviously, because I'm 17-year-old.
1: Well.
0: So what... So apart from buying Lucas a new underwear for his birthday, what else have you been up to? I mean, because it's getting... Believe it or not, we're in midsummer now. It's not a high point. Today is the Assumption of the Virgin. I assume you're one, but that's the holiday, by the way. Not instructions for later. So therefore, sorry, Jackie. So therefore, we'll be getting into cooler climes, which means that it's almost going to be time for getting out on that there road again, isn't it?
1: Yes, absolutely. I mean, Last couple of months, I've been recovering from a shoulder surgery. I tore three tendons in my left shoulder, which is, you know, not very useful for a guitar player.
0: That's you. Were you trying to do the Eddie Van Halen trick then, or was it? Or moving the gnomes?
1: It wasn't anything like that.
0: Moving the garden gnomes.
1: So I've been recovering from that and learning to play again. Partly, really, it was quite...
0: Ouch.
1: Yeah, it was ouch.
0: Yeah.
1: And it was a pain in the proverbial in getting back up to standard. I'm about 75% there now.
0: Right, okay.
1: I've got my first gig next Saturday. It's a solo instrumental gig at Pizza Taxi in Atalaya Park.
0: Oh, across the road.
1: Yeah. So that'll be my comeback gig, as it were. And then Rob Sass Band are playing San Pedro Rock on September 26th, I think it is.
0: Okay, that's being noted down. Last time I went to San Pedro Rock, to see the Godfathers and whatever, and the problem with that was that somebody turned the power off and they couldn't get it working again. And it was everybody was standing around in complete darkness with I had a nightlight on my head. So hopefully, bring your own generator. Or put Luca in one of those big hamster wheels to make his own power. When are you playing San Pedro Rock then?
1: September 26th.
0: All right, that's in the diary. Will there be tea and cakes?
1: I'm sure, for
0: and
1: you.
0: A beer, and a deep purple-sized beer fridge.
1: Oh, I hope so.
0: And what are the deepers heading back to the UK? You doing any German gigs? What's
1: November 19th, 20th, and 21st. We're in the Bavaria area of Germany.
0: You're in the Bavaria area.
1: Yes,
0: the area of Bavaria.
1: Yes, absolutely. Okay. Well, Thomas, our drummer, he's from that area. So
0: yeah.
1: Although we call it Germany, he likes to be a bit more specific.
0: Yes. Exactly. Running around with a Black Forest gatto in his hands at all times. I know how you guys party. No, because remember you guys all came into the studio that time.
1: Yes, that was in April.
0: It was indeed, and what unbeknownst to me that you used the sales department as the green room. So when sales came in on Monday morning, they were like, "Who's been in here then?" And I'm like, "I've got no idea."
1: It's always the singers.
0: That'll be Lucas. That's what that is. Yeah. Like. The goldfish is looking very worried. If people want to find out more information about Bad Matrix or Deeper Purple or indeed anything else that's crossing your stratosphere, Mr. Sass.
1: Well, for Deep Purple, head over to the website.
0: Yeah.
1: deeperpurple.band, and there are links to all our social medias and videos, all sorts of stuff.
0: Yeah.
1: And for Bad Matrix, it's badmatrix.com.
0: And can we give a shameless plug to your other show that you do? Come on, as you're in, you come in.
1: The Rob Sass Rock
0: Show.
1: That's
0: the one.
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0: Once again, Rob, it's been brilliant to have you in. I'm glad you're getting better as well.
1: Thanks,
0: I think it's the love of a good woman. Jackie, thank you so much for bringing him in and keeping him under control. We're going to play out this section of the show with a bit more Bad Matrix since it's taking it out on me.

0: Lady, Bad Matrix taking it out on me. Great. So great to have Robert Sass in the studio as well, and the lovely Jackie. Go and check them out wherever you can. Anything by Deeper Purple as well. Always great thing. I've introduced them several times, seen them several times in concert. Worth the price of admission alone.
1: Parachuting at that time was not for the faint-hearted. Even so, the pilot overshoots the landing slightly and she ends up stuck in a tree.
0: On Let's Talk, we discuss politics, history, crime, sport.
1: She can hear people moving around and your first thought is going to be, are they Gestapo? Yeah, you know, are they local French?
0: But there's always time for a good laugh.
1: But luckily, a man comes around to greet her, who is in fact part of the resistance. And his line is brilliant. I wish all French trees bore such fine fruit at this time of year.
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1: And she basically tells him to F off. Yeah.
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18: You are the living personification of life in the fast lane.
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18: And that, sir, was worth the wait.
0: Or something like that. Anyway, if you're wondering what's happening, well, you're not the only one. But following me will be Kit Hogg with En Camino, obviously, as always, following Kit. Worth every moment, of course. We've got Spanish Sounds with Howard between 12 and 1. Men, Women Talk, repeat between 1 and 2, and they're into the remix between 2 and 4. Selena is back. Radio in Black and White, of course, from 9 till 10 that Sunday. The director's cut from 10 till 11. Excellent with Alan T. Then it is Selena's Sunday selection from 11 until 1. Good, great to have Selena back. Followed by the book show between 1 and 3. And then between 3 and 4, a cultivated, curative and rather cracking selection of hand-picked interviews from the past couple of days with the remix. That's all up until Dave is back on Monday morning to present Daybreak. That's all coming up on TRE, Talk Radio Europe, your voice in Spain. We're almost out of time. It has once again been a pleasure, my pleasure and my privilege to bring you today's show. Thanks to my guests today, Sports Kid and Bolt, good to have them in, and also Jackie and Rob Sass. Indeed, she is the organ grinder behind his monkey, or that might just be vicious rumour, you don't know. Anyway, it's been great to be here. There'll be no slice next week because I'm having 3 days off. In the words of Blackadder, you can have a day off when you die, Baldrick. Well, I'm not quite there, so I'm having a long weekend. Yes, indeed, where I shall be, I don't know, rearranging my gnome collection. But in the meantime, I will bid you adieu with the following piece of advice. Wherever you're doing, whoever you're doing it to, wherever you're doing it, and however much you're charging, have a fabulous day. If it's illegal, immoral, or fattening, WhatsApp me, and I'll see you in the car park in half an hour. Leaving you in the normal way. Good, be good, take care. I'll see you when I see ya. Kit Hogg is up next.

that's with you every night through the long commuter fight, and in the morning with your toast and marmalade-o. Oh.

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1: Gvindegil. The Taliban have been marking 5 years since they returned to power in Afghanistan with a parade through the capital, Kabul. Military helicopters have flown over the city while Afghans riding rickshaws and motorbikes have been driving around the capital. The celebrations also include sports events which girls and women are banned from attending. Our chief international correspondent, Lise Doucet, is in Kabul.
2: The city is festooned with white Taliban flags. They're flying from rooftops and checkpoints, and Taliban pickups are moving through the city with their fighters, celebrating this five-year mark since they returned to power in Afghanistan. 5 years on, they haven't collapsed, and they control all of this country.
1: The Taliban victory ended 2 decades of war, bringing relative peace to Afghanistan. But millions of Afghans were forced to leave neighbouring countries and others were deported from European countries. Charlie Goodlake is from the UN's Refugee Agency in Afghanistan.
3: Many of them have never been to Afghanistan. I've been to every border point in this country over the last year. And you speak to people that this is their first time. They're coming across the border and they're seeing Afghanistan. And there's a mix of emotions that come with that. There's the real uncertainty of what lies ahead of them. There's the hardship of what they've left behind, being forced in some cases out of Pakistan and Iran. But there's also some hope that they are coming back to a country that there is their own.
1: Rescue workers have been pulling survivors from the rubble following a powerful earthquake off the coast of the Indonesian island of Flores. The country's disaster agency says the quake has killed at least 38 people. Around 2,000 residents have evacuated. The magnitude 7.7 quake caused many buildings to collapse. Astuestra Anjung Rastri is following developments from Jakarta.
4: The epicenter of the earthquake is quite near the coastal town of Sika, Maumere, and it is quite shallow. It's about 10 kilometers depth, and so the intensity of when the earthquake happened is quite strong. Now, what makes the national response difficult is because it hit several different provinces. So not just in the eastern part of Nusa Tenggara, but it also hit the western part of Nusa Tenggara.
1: Firefighters in France are continuing to battle a wildfire raging in the southwestern Long region, with further evacuations taking place overnight. Officials say the blaze has burned through around 16 square kilometres of land. The area's pine forests have become highly flammable, making containment efforts difficult. The UK's Maritime Trade Operations Centre, which monitors international shipping routes, says a commercial vessel has been struck by an unknown projectile in the Strait of Hormuz. All crew are reportedly safe. It's the latest in a series of such incidents in the strategically important waterway at the heart of the Iran conflict. BBC News.
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Hello, good morning and a warm welcome than ever this Saturday, 15th of August. Yes, you're En Camino with me, Kit Hogg, on the programme today. A postcard from Barcelona on the part of the show we call Things That Grow, the Fat Cats of Southwest London, where, would you believe, feline obesity is becoming a problem in these days of accumulated heat saturation. Isn't there something like the

0: endlessly talented and endlessly engaged Giles Brown with the second and possibly concluding installment of the heroic and ancient enigma known as Hannibal.
1: En Camino with Kid Hogg.
0: Giles, greetings and good day.
2: Hail Caesar.
0: Listen, now, before we mention the word elephant, oops, I just did, but because everyone who's heard of Hannibal the Carthaginian, as opposed to Hannibal Lecter, quite rightly associates him with elephants.
2: Yes.
0: But it's pertinent to point out that before there was any trumpeting, Hannibal had a lesser known but probably more enduring connection with Spain.
2: Absolutely. I mean, the whole thing with Hannibal and basically, Spain is a lot of Spain is founded on what the Carthaginians kind of did next, as the saying goes. So, let me just put into context, give you an update because it was one of my roving history things last day. But basically, Carthage, which is founded by legend by Dido, who escapes from Tyre. Okay, that's your ancient history. Okay, Carthage is now modern Tunis on that thing. Opposite Sicily, so it gives you that leap over to Sicily and then onto Rome itself, okay, onto Italy itself, okay? At the end of the First Punic War, which is basically Carthage against Rome, and you're thinking Carthage of the great naval power, Rome of the great land power, so it is the elephant and the whale. The machinations of the war is that Carthage always fights with mercenaries. To be Carthaginian means that they haven't got an awful lot of land to play with, and they tend to hire mercenaries. And what basically happens at the end of the First Punic War, at the end of the First Punic War, they have a mercenary revolt because they can't pay the forces who've been fighting because they'd be defeated by the Romans, which means that a very well-known general called Hamilcar, who is Hannibal's dad, manages to horrendously subdue the mercenaries' revolt. He becomes a top dog in military circles, but there's a bit of infighting. So to get out of the machinations of politics in Carthage, he decides to go over with his own basically private army and have a look at Spain, because he realizes that Spain is going to be a rich place for him. And he takes his kids with him, because you do. It's take your kid to work day. And he takes his three sons, who are Hasdrubal and also Mago. But the most important one to them all is Hannibal. And they all go off on a...
0: And he's only nine years old.
2: Here's the thing. Hamilcar makes Hannibal famously swear an oath that he will never submit to the Romans. He will never. Now, so basically, Hamilcar has done, he's sussed it, because I went to this whole thing about the Phoenicians, and they're all related because Carthaginians are related from Phoenicians. Phoenicians are, if you like, the Aussie tourists of the Mediterranean ancient world. They set up, they're not colonies, they're little ports around the place. So they are in Marseille, they are in Syracuse, they are in Gadis, which is of course is Cadiz, and so they've all set up these little. They're actually traders, aren't they?
0: Yeah.
2: They are brilliant seafarers. Mm-hmm. You know, they are the guys who go through the end of the world, as we know, Gibraltar and Ceuta. Basically, nothing changes there. But what I'm saying is that is the. But they go through that. You know, and there's a guy called Mago who we're not going to talk about this time, but he is the guy who sails around the African coast.
0: Oh, right. He goes out of the Mediterranean.
2: Yeah.
0: Scary.
2: Scary stuff indeed. So basically, so Hamilcar, who is Hannibal's dad, goes to, realizes that there is silver in them there hills. Right,
0: so in Spain.
2: Okay,
0: so he's arrived in Spain with his three sons and his private army to escape the machinations of Carthage.
2: Yeah,
0: right.
2: Because okay. he knows he's in trouble if he stays in Carthage, because they've got no cash. Because they've said this, the Carthage has signed the Treaty of Versailles basically with Rome, i.e., you can't do this and you can't do that and you can't do the other. And so he knows that he's gonna be in trouble with the, because he's being so successful. The Carthaginian nobility or the Carthaginian rulers are a bit suspect, because the Romans don't want a decent general hanging around Carthage.
0: Right. Now, you mentioned the word Rome.
2: Yes.
0: And he's got a thing about Rome, hasn't he?
2: Yeah.
0: Because he makes. the young Hannibal swear at a very, and nine. In front of an altar or

0: Yeah, absolutely. Yeah,
1: forever. That he will hate Rome.
0: Absolutely,
1: forever wage war with Rome.
0: And the Romans like this because it means that when they write their history about Carthage and Hannibal, Hannibal can be seen as the ultimate anti-hero, because here this is this kid who's swearing at an altar with his dad that he will always hate the Romans. By the way, it's not just the Romans and the Carthaginians in this story, because the Greeks are around, the Macedonians. This is only, remember, 60 years since Alexander the Great. So there are Hellenic ports as well. So rather than colonies, people don't go inland at this point, not really, right? So don't think of it as southern Europe, because it's southern Europe and the north, and it's the Levant and it's the North African coast.
1: the rim of the Mediterranean,
0: exactly. So that's the situation. Just quickly, so Hamilcar lands. He takes over most of the ports, and he founds this new place called Carthadash. Yeah, in Carthaginian. Okay, mm-hmm. Carthadash, which becomes New Carthage, which will in time become Cartagena.
1: Cartagena, okay, right. Down there near in Murcia.
0: Correctly, and that gives him a huge hit immediately to the silver mines, because they are brimming with silver mines, that area, brimming with silver, and that means that he can pay mercenaries.
1: Okay.
0: Right.
1: So he gets his army, but what's on the horizon, what looms on the horizon, is the displeasure of Rome. How does he incur that?
0: Right, so basically what happens, I mean, long story short, so Hamilcar comes over, he's subduing various tribes, because obviously you've got Celt-Iberian tribes or whatever. Hamilcar gets killed, he's out of the picture, right?
1: The dad,
0: very famously, in a battle, it all goes wrong. They're doing a retreat, he does the rear guard to make sure that his sons get away, and he is heroically slain in the best ways of, you know, every Disney movie, saving the three sons, okay? That then means that ruling Iberia then passes, or ruling the Carthaginians then passes to Hasdrubal the Handsome, right? Who is Hannibal's brother-in-law, okay?
1: Right.
0: And Hasdrubal the Handsome is a really good diplomat, yeah? He expands New Carthage. He's a very clever guy. He's married, as I said before, to Hannibal's sister, but he makes sure that he signs a lot of treaties with the tribes, the Celtic tribes.
1: Right.
0: The
1: Iberian
0: tribes. And that attracts lots of specialist forces. I'll talk about the Carthaginian army in a minute, but it's important to note that the Celtic tribes, the Ibero-Celts, think, oh, we can get paid. We're fighting, you know, they're fighters, they're proper fighters. And they're like, well, rather than bashing the hell out of my neighbour, why don't I come and fight for Hasdrubal the Handsome, and therefore I can make a decent living.
1: Because presumably there's money around. If they're making money from trading.
0: They're mining silver. I mean, they're mining huge amounts of silver. Right. So Cartagena, New Carthage, is basically this wonderful port. Trading's going on. It's, you know, if you've been to Cartagena, you know what a great bait.
1: I haven't actually been there.
0: Right.
1: No.
0: So therefore, anyway, it's a natural port. So all was going well. Everything is fine. Hannibal is helping his brother-in-law. He's 23, 24. He's already proved himself as a dashing commander in the Iberian forces. Everything's going fine, and then Hasdrubal the Handsome gets assassinated, which, you know, it's not in fighting, it's just, you know, one of those daggers from an upset chieftain sort of situation. So Hannibal is now in power, and that changes everything, right?
1: Okay. So let's get on to what he's best known for. I mean, he presumably incurs the wrath of the Romans. There's a quarrel over a place called Sargento or something.
0: Here's the thing. Okay, so they have it's really interesting, because don't think of it's spheres of influence. It's not territory, okay? But the Romans and the Carthaginians decide that they will have a demarcation zone, all right? So basically, anything south of the Ebro, the big river, and we're talking untamed rivers here. We're not talking, they don't manage. Mm-hmm. Anything south of the Ebro, Carthage can take care of. Although Carthage is still dealing with, you know, Hannibal's still dealing with, you know, various troops, various tribes who aren't the game, right? That they tend to be in interior, up north, the Basques, as always, etc. Anything north of the Ebro, Roman influence. There are still Greek cities, though, there. There are still Hellenic cities. Yeah?
1: Okay,
0: yeah.
1: So it's not clear. It's not super demarcated.
0: No, no.
1: They have split. He's got an agreement with the Romans.
0: Yeah, exactly. Yeah. However,
1: there's a partition.
0: There's a place called Saguntum, right? in which is still there, and that's south of the Ebro. So yes, officially, it's in Carthaginian sphere of influence. However, they have Roman sympathies, if you like. They quite like the Romans. And basically, what happens is there is a massacre of Carthaginian supporters by the people of Saguntum. Yeah, Hannibal lays siege to it. And they're quite good at siege. But this, I mean, Saguntum is, the siege goes on for 8 months, right? And Hannibal will not want to lay siege to anywhere else. It has a big impact on them. That comes in, this may explain why he doesn't go for Rome at the end of the whole situation.
1: Okay? Yes.
0: Right? It's extremely bloody siege. They take Saguntum. Saguntum gets absolutely pulverized. And that sparks the Second Punic War. The Romans go, right, well, that is enough for us, because they want to get Carthage off the map. They've been fighting them in the all over the place. They've been fighting them in the Sicily. They've been fighting them everywhere. So that sparks the second Punic War, and that's your elephants in the whole situation.
1: Okay. So my question at this point, yes, Giazzi, is why Hannibal's going after Italy, yes, going after Rome.
0: Yes.
1: And it's important to remember at this point that not all of Italy is Roman.
0: Correcto.
1: Good. Why doesn't he just get in his boats and sail over there? Because they are the big naval power.
0: Because at the end of the First Punic War, there has been a big shift, and they have had their military naval power. It's been curtailed. Not only that, though, we're not talking master and commander, big sailboats. We're talking oars, my man. We are talking galley slaves, right? So the situation here is that you, because you've got galley, i.e., you know, think Ben-Hur and all
1: people
0: that.
1: People rowing.
0: Yeah. You,
1: like the Norwegians at the World Cup.
0: Yeah, like the Norwegians at the World Cup. But unfortunately, not as much fun if you are down there. You don't, you know what? I think I'll become a galley rower. So basically, you only have a... If you want to get going on a galley, yeah, you need loads of people, okay? If you have loads of people rowing, they are going to go through an awful lot of, and here comes your Norwegian, an awful lot of carbs during a day, right? They need water because it's the Med, and they need feeding, right? That takes up space, as do people sitting down rowing, yeah? I mean, I know it's not exactly...
1: And are they any good for fighting at the end of it?
0: Absolutely not.
1: Probably not. No. They're exhausted.
0: All right. Okay. So you can't put elephants in a thing stuffed full of galleys, and you can't put horses in there. Hannibal's got the biggest, it's got 4,000 cavalry, yeah, minimum, right? That's right. A lot. So they cannot go, and your range is basically 3 to 4 days in a galley before you've got a port somewhere. Yeah. You cannot leap from Cartagena. And Hannibal kicks off in Cadiz to begin with, in Galicia, you know, right. And then he thinks, right, I'm going to do things my way or the highway. I'm going to go north.
1: Right. And so, all right. So he decides to go over land. Yep. Now.
0: Yes.
1: That's an elephant.
0: I just saw the bus shore.
1: Where do the elephants come from? I mean, this is bizarre, right, isn't it? Why take elephants? From? He's got the best cavalry in the ancient world. Why does he take elephants?
0: Because if I am a Roman, perish the thought. I don't like the Romans. But if you are standing there, you know, with your square shield and your javelin, and suddenly, you know, and suddenly Dumbo appears on the horizon, and you've never seen an elephant before. Because remember, this is not Discovery Channel. You can't go on your smartphone. You get this thunderous beastie. Put it this way. Hannibal uses elephants against a combined Ibero-Celt force of 100,000, yeah? And he gets them to charge them across a river. Never a good move. And then he goes, look, elephants, off you go, Dumbo. And they come carouching down the, you know, trumpeting down the, with a trumpety trumpety trump. They go into the water, because elephants like a bit of water, and they absolutely stomp, like literally 100,000 Celt Iberians.
1: So, this is before.
0: This is before.
1: Right, the elephants are now proving themselves.
0: Yes, so.
1: Against the
0: he gets library. Right. So originally, right, he gets these are North African elephants,
1: yeah,
0: who are found in the, I think it's the rhododendron. Anyway, it's the there are jungles in, there are forests of, it might be rhododendron or something.
1: Not rhododendron.
0: Okay, well, anyway,
1: rhododendrons are native
0: of
1: Nepal.
0: I'm
1: a tree man.
0: I know. So anyway, but there are forests of the Atlas Mountains, in the foothills of the Atlas Mountains. Oh, yeah. There is a now extinct North African elephant, and they're not as big as the African elephants, more akin to the Indian elephants. They're about 2 meters tall, right? But they still need training and capturing the whole thing. But they are, Carthaginians spent ages training these, and they have mahouts. So the original ones are from North Africa.
1: Yes.
0: From North Africa. Then he will bring from Indian, you know, he will bring Indian elephants via Egypt and all that way through Carthage in the end with mahouts, etc. And those are.
1: He had his own personal elephant, didn't he? Which was an Indian elephant. I love that.
0: Yeah, no, you see, this is the thing. So when he goes north, when he reaches, leap forward, all the talk of elephants, there is actually only one elephant who makes it to Italy in the end. That it's not Hannibal doesn't rock up with 37 elephants in Rome and go, come on, you know, have you met Jumbo? Because
1: original complement of elephants, there were only
0: 37.
1: 37.
0: That's really enough.
1: Yeah.
0: Trust me.
1: It's not a lot of elephants, is it?
0: But elephants can do a lot of damage. You know, an elephant will do an awful lot of damage if it's handled correctly. Trust me on this one.
1: Okay.
0: So, yes. All right. So, Hannibal goes north, right? He's picking up troops as he's going. He's got the silver, okay? He leaves Hasdrubal, not the handsome, his brother, in charge there. Mago, his other brother, heads off to the Balearics, right? The composition of the army, when he leaves, he's got about 90,000 troops, including 4,000 Numidian horsemen, i.e. Libyans, yeah? Fearsome cavalry they are. He's got his own Carthaginian heavy cavalry, not to be trifled with, okay? He's got heavy infantry, he's got javelin, he's got Counter-Iberian javelin throwers, he's got Counter-Iberian infantry, i.e. the stabby sword people. He's got skirmishers, and I love this lot because these are the Iberian slingers. The Iberian slingers are catapult experts from Ibiza and Mallorca that Mayo sends over. Right, he's got a mixed bag. He's got the Celts coming on board because his trick is to, as he goes, it's my enemy's enemy is like, okay, well, we're going to get paid.
1: Yeah,
0: we can have a crack at the Romans. Yeah, yeah. But also on the way, can you sort my dispute with my cousin?
1: So he picks up some Gauls on the way.
0: But he's very clever because he lets some people go if he reckons they're going to be problems because he leaves. He sends 10,000 of his troops back to hang out with his bro to keep Iberia because it's not, you know, they're not walking through fields happily back in Iberia. He's still fighting. Hasdrubal's still fighting Celts left, right, and centre. Just keep it quiet. Mm-hmm, mm-hmm. And he picks up some on the way, but there are others. Like he has to skirt Marseille because that's obviously Greek territory. He has to try and cross the Rhone. Now this is a huge undertaking, and they've got a force of unhappy Celts on the other end, of Gauls on the other end. Anyway, long story short.
1: No, Chelsea, don't rush. Okay. I don't rush. I think where we're going to leave it today is where we're going to leave it today. Let's talk about crossing the Rhone. Tranquilo.
0: Yes.
1: And then what we'll do is we'll leave them on the edge crossing the Alps.
0: Okay.
1: So nobody knows whether they're going to get there or
0: Can
1: not.
0: Can I just say then? Okay. Please. So basically, if I'm, imagine the situation. I am Gilles the Gallic chieftain. Okay. I have my finest warriors behind me. And hither comes Hannibal. Now, I've never heard of the Carthaginians. I've certainly never heard of an elephant, right? So all I know is I'm sitting there, you know, with my vin, my borsa, my pan.
1: Drinking your mead.
0: Drinking my mead. No, it's just a Provence. I'm having a fine red.
1: Du vin.
0: Yeah, du vin, de borsa, de pain, yeah, oui. You know, and I'm sitting there with my little Juliette, you know, with my little, anyway. And basically, my skepticism means, smoking a Gadois, you know, a Gadwick Gadois, you know. And suddenly I get reports that there's a bunch of, like, strange looking, because the Carthaginians like to wear long trousers. I love this about the Carthaginians. They wear long trousers. None of this showing your knees off like the hell, you know, like the Romans
1: like
0: do.
1: The Romans,
0: yeah, right. Exactly.
1: The Romans wore skirts. Didn't
0: the
1: they?
0: Romans wore skirts, and that's for the Greeks. Let's not even go there. So,
1: yeah, right.
0: So I'm so
1: leather ones.
0: I have no easy. I have no idea who these guys are, what their intentions are, because he's not got a sign saying just passing through to go and biff up the Romans.
1: Sure.
0: So my plan of defence is to get me and my tribes mates to stand on the banks of the Rhone and go, go away.
1: Yeah,
0: Your mother smelt of elderberries and your father was a hamster, you know, in ancient Gaelic,
1: yeah.
0: Right? And basically make a lot of noise and blow your trumpets, right? So, Hannibal, clever boy. So here, and the Rhone is a massive river. It's a massive barrier.
1: Absolutely.
0: Like, so what he does is he quietly sends his Numidians, who are the best cavalry, no stirrups, you know, no reins, yeah, javelins.
1: No reins, wow.
0: Yeah, these are good guys. But they will, in the end, spoiler alert, anyway, we'll get into that. So he sends them on a recce, yeah? He sends them about 20 miles up river to find a place they can ford. And so basically what then happens is he overnight he sends his Numidians and a detachment of heavy infantry, and they creep all the way along overnight, and they creep very, very quietly up behind the Gauls for the next morning, and the Gauls can't tell that they have been making, because they've been making too much noise, going, your mother was a hamster and your father smelt of elderberries, or vice versa.
1: Wait, how did they cross the river, though, Josh?
0: They forded it 30 miles upland.
1: Ah, so
0: they found a point.
1: It was thinner.
0: It was narrower, it was shallower.
1: Right.
0: And they hadn't, of course, the Gauls hadn't thought about that, because they're not military geniuses like Hannibal.
1: Right.
0: Their thing is to you know, basically be away fans, or, you know, think Perpignan away, basically.
1: So they muller the Gauls, or do they take them with them?
0: They muller the Gauls. The Gauls just break off and go, oh, sacré bleu. Yeah. Right. Papa, Nicole. And, you know.
1: Qu'est-ce que c'est?
0: Qu'est-ce que le fromage? And zut alors. And they get out of Dodge. And that leaves pretty much the path, which is the path that has been tread by Hercules before in antiquity, all the way to Rome. And that's when he pulls up to the edge of Rome with his, the edge of the Alps. With his, and there are two options, and we'll come to that when we continue this journey, shall we?
1: Yeah, Josie, I think we're going to have to leave it there, but that's absolutely fascinating. So we're going to leave Hannibal and his 37 elephants.
0: Yeah.
1: And his army of around 40,000.
0: 40,000 plus. Yeah. Plus
1: the, it's a polyglot army.
0: Yeah, don't forget the Iberian slingers.
1: And the Numidian horsemen.
0: The Numidian horsemen.
1: And they're looking at the Alps thinking, how do we get across them?
0: Indeed.
1: Yeah, lovely, lovely, mate. Thank you so much.
0: And he's not packed his extra large snowshoes for the elephants.
1: We will. Do we know what time of year this is as well?
0: Yeah, October.
1: Oh, right, okay, so winter's closing in.
0: Winter is coming, Kit. Winter is coming.
1: The peaks are shrouded in mists, and, yeah. Okay, well, hasta la próxima, Giles.
0: Indeed, just make sure you pack the vinegar. All will be revealed next time round.
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1: It's said that of Spanish life in the campo that you go to bed early because there's nothing to do. And then you get up early because there's so much to do. High summer puts a different slant on this regime. Sure, you do get up at still dark, stupid o'clock because the dawn watering of your tomatoes, which I do in my underpants, is actually, I don't have any tomatoes anymore. The deer have eaten all mine. And then you've got a mere 6 hours before the 2 p.m. frontier with mad dogs and Englishman territory, uninhabitable heat from which few return unscathed. And then the sensible place to be is indoors with the hatches battened down, asleep, or at least box set oblivious to the scorch outside. Partly because of the afternoon siesta, but also because the seductively cool Damodar-notch-scented nights are the best time of day, Campo dwellers tend not to retire to bed early in summer. Like water during this season, sleep, a precious commodity at the best of times, is in scarce supply. When it gets as hot as it's been lately, I take it personally and sulk. I'm swatting unsuccessfully at an annoying fly while contemplating the potential meltdown of my thermal core, a process of corporeal warming postponed only by erratic gusts from the clatter of a cheap fan in the hot box of my southwest-facing bedroom, a receptacle of glorious late light in winter, now a sitting duck in the crosshairs of a tyrannically warming planet. Taken hostage by the purgatory hours of early evening, an interval that in genteel and temperate climes we used to call tea time, I bake like a chicken in a tandoori oven, the puddling sweat between the back of my head and the pillow, a sign that my cooked body, so internally saturated by heat, is now radiating it in excess of the external temperature, which reads 41 degrees. I've become a radiator, and that cannot be good for you. Air conditioning. Assuming I'm still in Andalusia, this is the last summer I will deprive myself of this key to sanity. The ferocious sun, meanwhile, has propagated an algae in my swimming pool, which is now the colour of pea soup. As the long journey of August entrapment wears on, I distract myself with a form of wishful thinking, cultivating a welling excitement that was once a feature of my childhood. Then we called it the end-of-term feeling. It was an emotion that germinated and grew with the dawning realization that the school term was not interminable, and that we were on the home straight, and a finish line was tangibly within reach, the other side of which, albeit in a different guise, beckons me now. In place of being let out of school, I sense a release from summer, a partial rebirth into a cooler world not locked down by sun, where it is possible to feel human at tea time. As perceptible as the decadence that foretells the decline of an oppressive empire, could it be that this totalitarian season is beginning to lose its grip? Perhaps I'm calling this too early. It's only the 15th of August, after all. My mobile phone glows hot in my pocket still. There's no chocolate in Natura, the health food store. Ivana tells me that she's suspended orders to restock until late September because the chocolate melts in the van on the way from Germany, another in need of air conditioning. There's still the backwash of insomniac nights which curdle in stale sweat to the beat of drum and bass from an all-night ferrier, and usher fatigued dawns that rasp your eyeballs like sandpaper. There's still no shade to park your car, shopping and panting dog. There's still time for blitzkriegs of heatwave and wildfire, still time for another of those hideous days of klima when breathless parasite humidity drains blue from the sky, suffusing it in a grey rinse of something like methane. But when this airless Tupperware clears, it's not overly rose-tinted to suggest that the light has changed. The shadows are longer. The sun, a little lower in the sky, floats a more modest trajectory than the blatting halogen high of June, the then virile youth of summer, an unruly young wine which, as we round the bend of August, hints now at maturity. Not yet the crianza of autumn, nothing so mellow, but these days are shorter, their hostile exposure less prolonged. Not quite twilight, but we've arrived at the late afternoon of a gradually tapering season. on the Rio Janal, where I used to live, for the campesino called Juan Máquina. The date August the 17th had special significance. In drier years, as we watched the river on which we depended recede to a trickle, interspersed with residual pools of trapped, heron-pecked fish, Juan would reassure us that as long as there was still a flow of some kind on that day, the 17th of August, our water was safe for another year, because by then the nights are longer, there's less evaporation, and the water table is no longer sinking. Gracias a Dios. We've done peak summer, mid-August. Early September is its dog end. There will be bumps in the road, but it's gently downhill from now on. But if it's all too much, you can always opt for air-cooled clothes. Yes, air-cooled clothes is a hot new fashion. In a world of soaring temperatures, wearable tech to combat the heat is improving all the time and is now making its way onto the fashion runways of Paris. Emily Chan writes that when Rick Owens presented, he's a designer, a series of air-conditioned jackets and tracksuit bottoms in collaboration with Adidas back in June in the midst of a record-breaking 40-degree heat wave during Paris Men's Fashion Week, a fair few sweaty showgoers wished that they could slip into the cooling devices right away. The eye-catching inflatable garments contained built-in fans, which were used in conjunction with Adidas ClimaCool technology and ice vests to create a personal air conditioning system with the goal of cooling a runner's torso as much as possible before a race starts. How far can air-conditioned clothing go in helping wearers deal with soaring temperatures? Fan jackets are by no means a new phenomenon. Former Sony engineer Hiroshi Ichigaya came up with the idea in the early 2000s after becoming concerned by the environmental impact of installing air-conditioning units in all the skyscrapers being erected in Southeast Asia. Instead, his invention, a jacket featuring a fan on either side of the back, offered a low-energy, portable alternative. In 2004, Ichigaya brought his creation to the Japanese market via his company, Kuchifuku, literally translating to air-conditioned clothing, beginning with just one style. Demand grew alongside rising temperatures. During a sweltering heat wave in 2011, Ichigaya told ABC News that sales had increased tenfold. Fast forward to today, and fan jackets are a ubiquitous sight across Japan during the summer months, seen on construction workers, delivery drivers, and postmen alike. Prices start at around £90, that's 100 euros or 20,000 yen for a Kuchifuku version, while other popular brands include Bertel and Makita. They're just everywhere, Tokyo-based fashion writer Ashley Ogawa Clark says. The jackets are surprisingly effective. It's like having a portable fan inside your clothes all the time.
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8: 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Alex Gomez with Micro TDN, How a Star Shines in the Sky.

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1: En Camino with Kid Hogg.

Date of Independence by the wonderful Donna Summer, of course. Now, Prat Airport in Barcelona is one of my favourites. The interior scheme of glass and bathroom green gives onto the broad vistas of airliners standing and landing on the seemingly limitless prairie of aerodrome that joins metropolis, mountain and sea. The black obsidian terminal floor shines like a shallow at low tide, over which you plash past fancy fooderies and fashion franchises to freedom, where an always waiting bus will whisk you down the Gran Via to Plaza Catalunya, the centre of town. I've been coming here for some years, but have never shared the place with quite as many humans as I did last week. One of Europe's most densely populated cities anyway, the cheek by jowl intensity of August is a choiceless proximity to other people that might be Calcutta. The procession of tourists clutter the usual airy sense of space at the airport. The metro is not far short of a Tokyo rush hour. The beach is an oiled seal colony of thongs and tattoos that you step over to access the less than pristine Med. The sidewalks echo to the trundle of plastic-wheeled suitcases, whilst Las Ramblas, the iconic boulevard that links Plaza Catalunya with the sea, digests its pedestrian overload with laboured metabolism. Tourist invasion notwithstanding, coming from a greying pueblo of stave-bearing campesinos sitting on benches and retired expatriates on their way to bridge and book club, it's impossible to remain less than stimulated by Barcelona's body culture. The city has a demographic dynamised by the young, gym-fit girls with attitude in short shorts, muscled young men in singlets. In the heavy humidity of a subtropical weather and in the absence of the wobbling obesity of those that gorge on processed sausage and sugary drinks, the required summer passion for scant clothing only emphasises self-conscious, lithe, sexy youth. With Barcelona at bursting point in August, short-notice accommodation is something of a compromise. We found a bleakly furnished Airbnb on the planta principal of a Baroque terrace house in the teeming barrio of Poble Sec. Surgically clean, hard-edged, so impersonal it was that one enters that with a QR code and leaves two nights later, having met no one. Our kitchen gave on to a series of backyards, brave attempts at gardening among detritus thrown from windows, and the small hours echo with alcohol-loud revelers in the stairwell. The flat was in marked contrast to the womb-like embrace of the fertility clinic that I was frequenting with a friend the next day. Here, in the fertility clinic, there were soft furnishings in hues of hushed mushroom and lemony yellows, scented candles and low lights illuminating bookshelves, paintings and fecund flower arrangements. A sweet and softly spoken receptionist, deep pile carpet, air conditioning and the pervasive smell of lavender made the soporific waiting room an irresistible prospect for a siesta. After all, napping is requisite recovery in a place where, inevitably, you find yourself on your feet, walking for hours from street to street, barrio to barrio, kilometres of urban trekking, the best way to see a city. And in pursuance of our visit to the fertility clinic, we now had an agenda that was anything but capricious sightseeing. The day's challenge was clear: to obtain 70 shots of progesterone, because here in Spain, this essential accompaniment to in vitro fertilisation is half the price that it is in Britain, to where my friend was returning next day. And so it was that through the gorgeous inner sanctums of Born and Gotico, where the natural tendency is to float from art gallery to restaurant to designer boutique, we chemist hopped. And this was okay. Whilst lacking the soft furnishing of the fertility clinic, pharmacies are unfailingly air-conditioned, and there was usually at least one chair that I could occupy whilst surreptitiously magnetised by the
poised grace of the staff, white-coated young women with pearl fingernails, nose stud, a pinprick gem in an aquiline nostril, inscrutable, unobtainable, exuding the fascination of a life form with which I have very little in common. Having added to our progesterone portfolio, we'd move on to the next green neon sign. There were lots of chemists in Barcelona. At night, when the narrow streets of Poble Sec are laced with tables laden with mojitos and negronis, the dogs come out to paseo in surprising numbers. To care for a dog in a place so ostensibly designed for humans is not an obvious thing to do. The city dog is typically plodding through an existence tethered to repetition, anaesthetized by routine-induced ennui, attached to his owner by a harness from which dangles a plastic capsule full of poo bags. In every sense, dog and owner are just going through the motions. On our last night, the steak I ordered was inedible for a man with few teeth. In a bid to lighten the tedium of his nightly routine, I fed it to a mutt, patiently waiting his owner outside the supermarket. And that's my postcard from Barcelona. It's time for this.

Yes, a very first world row is brewing in the leafy suburbs of Richmond and Hampstead, where not only humans are prone to obesity, owners of cats are becoming increasingly displeased with their weight gain on this week's Things That Grow. On this week's Things That Grow, the part of the show called Things That Grow, London's fat cats are everywhere, apparently, inducing angst among their owners. This contrasts with my Pueblo here in Spain, where cats are skeletal, feral, and colonize rubbish tips. There are feline devotees that feed them in my village. My friend Jose Maria potters daily to the recycling bins where the cats scavenge in the bins with a bag. He carries a bag of dry feed. My octogenarian neighbour has at least eight previous strays that are now in his garden and defecate and spray there liberally. The sickly sweet smell of cat poo wafts gaggingly over the over the garden wall. It's a deeply unwholesome scent, cat poo, a synthesis of fragrances that just don't belong together, like the inappropriate combination of deodorant sprayed onto an unwashed armpit. That's what it reminds me of anyway. Another character in the Pueblo interplay between human and feline is the steriliser, Marsha. She's a scary Dutch woman who catches stray cats and summarily delivers them to the vet for neutering. I think they see her coming. No, if you're ever reincarnated as a cat, avoid Andalusia. London is the place to be, and this is from where Emma Jacobs writes. She says, I recently stopped outside my flat to stroke Dorothy, my friend's tortoiseshell cat, who was basking in the low evening sun. This was a moment, I thought smugly, of harmonious communion with my cat, though suddenly she shot off and darted down the road, hurtling towards a woman I'd never seen before. Are you off to cookies, Dorothy? She cooed as Dorothy curled around her legs. Then she explained to me that she usually brings Dorothy a snack. God, not another one. Despite being asked to refrain from leaving food on our wall, some neighbours persist with treats, tuna or cat food. One woman remonstrated to my partner, it's just a bit of chicken, as if a hunk of meat doesn't count. Dorothy's weight is a constant topic of family discussion. Apologies if she's reading this. She's that intelligent. Spending the first 2 years of her life as a stray on a garage roof, she knows a thing or two about charming passers-by and slips into neighbours' homes, helping herself to their pets' dinners. Nervous about fat shaming, I've nonetheless posted on Nextdoor, which is a sort of chat group, I guess, to request that neighbours stop feeding her. And nor am I alone. Rogue feeders are a common topic of discussion and source of tension on the platform. One respondent even suggested a woman should call the police when she complained of a young girl making her cat sick with constant treats of tuna in oil. The platform Nextdoor says that in the past year, 1.7 million posts across the world mention cats, with more than 40,000 about feeding cats, typically with a subject header, is anyone else feeding this cat? Within the UK, Northern Ireland apparently takes the crown for most cat-related posts. In the past 12 months, neighbours in the US and UK posted about cats more than 1.72 million times, and with the US a touch more preoccupied than UK owners about feeding habits. Elsewhere, Facebook groups are devoted to lost and stolen pets. One woman writes of her six-dinner Sid. Six-dinner Sid is a character in Inga Moore's 1990 children's book who makes himself at home in six different houses on the street, including eating six dinners. So he got fed six times a day. He just go from one street, one house to another. Since no one talked to their neighbours in Aristotle Street, no one knew what Sid was up to. He had six different names to remember and six different ways to behave.
He only got busted when he got sick and went to the vet six times. Rogue feeders, they're often staunch deniers. A friend approached a woman as she suspected of feeding her cat, as the cat was beginning to take on a perfumed smell. When the neighbour opened the door, the scent was overwhelming, but she steadfastly refused to admit that the pet was a house guest. Maggie's teenage daughter went to the home of a woman to request she stop feeding their family's ultra-fluffy Maine Coon Ragdoll cross. She also denied it. "But there was a wall of cat food. She doesn't have a cat," said Maggie. They also refer to their cat as Sixteen a Sid, as he's prone to bouts of wandering. "He's always in other people's houses," says Maggie, who prefers not to use her real name. "We got a collar that says, 'Don't feed me,' and he took it off. We bought seven types of food to mix it up. He's getting spoiled rotten at home, but he's curious and friendly. Other neighbours have kept their doors closed in the stifling heat wave to stop him entering, including the one who found him nuzzling in her bed one morning. Maggie hopes the cat, who is only 7 months old, will settle in soon and curb his promiscuity. She also hopes that he will begin to lose a little bit of weight, because he is another of this very first world problem of fat cats. And on that note, it's time for me to leave you. Have a wonderful weekend. My thanks to Giles Brown for the second installment of Hannibal. We'll be having more of that later in probably late September, October. So hang on for that. In the meantime, have a great weekend, and we look forward to seeing you next week. Bye-bye now.

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4: The Taliban authorities in Afghanistan have been celebrating the fifth anniversary of their return to power in Kabul. Armored vehicles took part in a parade outside the former United States Embassy, displaying banners and the white jihadist Taliban flag. Zabulullah Khorosh was working for the BBC and escaped Kabul 1 week after the Taliban takeover, recalls the panic in Kabul on the day they arrived.
5: When I came out from home, there was too much rush in the cities. Everyone was walking from home to office, from anywhere they were. Just they were trying to reach their home to save their life. It was a shock.
4: 5 years on, international sanctions remain in place and only Russia has formally recognised Taliban rule. Ian McWilliam reports.
6: The Interior Minister, Sirajuddin Haqqani, said in a video address that the Taliban's return was the result of courage and divine assistance. While the bombings and terror attacks of the past have largely ended, the Taliban are accused of multiple human rights abuses, particularly the severe repression of women and girls, who are now virtually excluded from all public life. They have carried out some new construction projects, but unemployment and extreme poverty are widespread as a result of international isolation.
4: Rescue workers have been pulling survivors from the rubble following a powerful earthquake off the coast of the Indonesian island of Flores. The country's disaster agency says the quake has killed at least 38 people. Around 2,000 residents have evacuated. The magnitude 7.7 quake caused many buildings to collapse. Astuestra Anjan Rastri is following developments from Jakarta.
7: The epicenter of the earthquake is quite near the coastal town of Sika, Maumere, and it is quite shallow. It's about 10 kilometers depth, and so the intensity of when the earthquake happened is quite strong. Now, what makes the national response difficult is because it hit several different provinces. So not just in the eastern part of Nusa Tenggara, but it also hit the western part of Nusa Tenggara.
4: Firefighters in France are continuing to battle a wildfire raging in the southwestern Lyon region, with further evacuations taking place overnight. Officials say the blaze has burned through around 16 square kilometres of land. The area's pine forests have become highly flammable, making containment efforts difficult. A special large-capacity firefighting helicopter from Australia has been brought in to help. The authorities in Hungary are to sink two barges in the River Danube on Saturday. It's hoped this will raise the water level to ensure continued operation of a nuclear power plant. The PAX plant is currently producing just a fraction of its normal output because water from the river, usually used to cool the plant, is at such a low level. World News from the BBC.
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13: Bienvenido. A warm welcome to Spanish Sounds this Saturday, August the 15th. Just gone noon. I hope I find you fit and well. We have four new releases for you. First off, it's Alejandro Sanz with Vidal Muñoz. Yo era poesía. I was a poet.
14: Yo soy la promesa que si no se cumple, no se debe hacer. 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

new single from Los Yankees, who started 15 years ago in a small studio in Madrid when Yankee Miguel began to record songs for family and friends. And what was an intimate gesture soon became a phenomenon.

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6: This Sunday, be sure to buy the Mail on Sunday. 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

Part two started with the Malagueño El Canco, we like very much, and that was Curia. 25 years since Xiambao came on the scene, and there was an honorary album with lots of guests. And for Al Aire, Xiambao is joined by Miguel Poveda, Carlos Bouvino, Jorge Padro, and Tino Dietl.

Back in time from Carlos Cano, I remember when I first came to Spain, the first time I heard about him singing coplas from Granada, and he had terrible heart problems and went to the United States, which gave him a few more years of life. But Carlos Cano, with coplas de la Violeta.

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8: Miguel Povidas is back with Joanne Allen Amargos and Chituelo. With Como las Piedras, like the stones.

two of my favourite bands together. Well, one band and one singer, Viva Suecia with Levia. Just when the world was taking over,

And Marta Santos takes us out with Tango. And if we have time, the Bahama Social Club with Arena Angle with the Tiki Suite Pass 2. Mirando el Mar.

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0: BBC News with Govinda Gill. The Taliban authorities in Afghanistan have been celebrating the fifth anniversary since their return to power in Kabul. Armoured vehicles took part in a parade outside the former United States Embassy, displaying banners and the white jihadist Taliban flag. The Interior Minister, Sirajuddin Haqqani, said the Taliban's return was the result of courage and divine assistance. Ian McWilliam reports.
1: Taliban officials say they brought peace to Afghanistan with the chaotic departure of United States and international forces in 2021. While the bombings and terror attacks the Taliban themselves carried out in the past have largely ended, the cost has been immense. They're accused of multiple human rights abuses, particularly the severe repression of women and girls, and also strict controls on the media and free speech. Unemployment and extreme poverty are widespread because of international isolation. There are also indications of growing opposition. There have been a number of recent assassinations of Taliban officials in northeastern Afghanistan, where their former rivals were always strongest.
0: Rescue workers have been pulling survivors from the rubble following a powerful earthquake off the coast of the Indonesian island of Flores. The disaster agency says the quake has killed at least 38 people. Around 2,000 residents have evacuated. The magnitude 7.7 quake caused many buildings to collapse. Panicked residents in coastal areas fled to higher ground. The BBC's Astuestra Anjungrastri is in Jakarta.
2: The local government has now been deploying their own local rescue teams, and the national agency from Jakarta is now also deploying their resources to help with the local governments. Now the search and evacuation process is still ongoing because several people are still stuck under the rubbles, but at the same time, the government also increasingly focused on providing emergency shelters and aid like clean water and food.
0: The Ukrainian President Volodymyr Zelensky has hailed his military's latest long-range missile strikes on strategic facilities deep inside Russian territory as a significant achievement. Posting on social media, Mr. Zelensky said a Russian rocket production facility in Samara, as well as a military airfield in Nizhny Novgorod Oblast, had been among the latest targets. Dan Johnson reports from Kyiv.
3: Ukraine used its own Flamingo missiles to reach Russia's Samara region around 900 kilometres from the Ukrainian border. Mr. Zelensky said it was important to reduce Russia's military capacity and make evident to the Kremlin the need for peace. He said Ukraine damaged an oil facility in Ust-Luga and hit the Savaslyka airfield where Russian missiles are based.
0: Dan Johnson with that report. World News from the BBC.
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6: Good afternoon. It's just coming up to 10 past five. You are listening to Men Talk. With me in the studio today is Jeff Miller, Scott Walker and Simon Beale. Hello.
7: Hello. Good afternoon.
6: Thank you all for coming in. If you are listening at home and you want to get involved, you really can. 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
6: I found an article about biscuits. The biggest biscuit faux pas. Who knew that was a thing? Well, they did a survey and asked people what the biggest biscuit faux pas is. Among the contenders, according to this survey, is leaving an empty packet lurking in the cupboard, returning half an eaten biscuit to the tin.
7: Ooh.
6: I mean, why would you do that? Also, bad etiquette were crumbs left in the bed. Understandably, biscuits being dumped in someone else's tea. Well, I don't know why you'd do that. But the most infuriating habit is leaving the packet open so the biscuits go soft. I'm glad they said that, because that's probably what I would have said. That's annoying. That's
9: biscuit
6: the same
9: tin.
6: With any packet.
9: Yeah. Biscuit tin.
6: Okay, so
9: yeah,
6: that's why
9: you
6: put
9: to
6: it
9: go
6: in a
9: back
6: tin.
9: To the origin of the biscuit tin.
10: Ah,
9: you can't rely on a packet.
10: Good idea.
11: But it's got to be airtight, though.
9: Well, I'll make sure it is. Yeah. So that's like your Tupperware.
10: Don't be heavy-handed with it, because you'll bend the sides and it won't be airtight.
9: Well, true, yeah, yeah.
6: In order to have a biscuit tin, you need to be a proper biscuit household, don't you?
9: I think so, yeah.
6: And we're sort of not. We've gone through phases, but when you're trying to be good and a bit healthy, you don't really have biscuits, do you?
11: No.
6: Are you biscuit people?
11: No, not really. No.
9: Are you? I am.
6: Simon's a biscuit person. Have you got a tin then?
10: I have got a tin, yes. And I like my shortbread fingers.
6: Oh, nice. Do you dunk them?
10: Yes, and there's a particular time. It's about 5 seconds.
6: Okay, do you count?
11: No more, no less.
10: You do.
6: You count?
10: I do.
6: Do you really?
10: And McVitie's, it's got to be in and out, otherwise it drops into the tea, and then that's the worst thing in the world.
9: Yeah. It counts out loud as well, which annoys his partner.
6: Yes.
9: You
6: know? One, two.
9: Just turn the TV up.
10: Oh, I love it.
6: So is that your favourite biscuit, shortbread?
10: 100%.
6: Have you got a favourite?
9: Well, obviously, my brand, Walker's Shortbread, is very popular.
6: ginger biscuits.
9: Yeah, they were sturdy. They were a double dunker. Yeah. You know, you could rely on them. But yeah, I've sort of, since I came over here, I haven't really gone on the biscuit train anymore.
6: That's good with kids as well, to not go down the biscuit road. Get out of the habit. That's very impressive,
10: But they're not as good, the Spanish biscuits, as the McVitie's and things like that.
9: No.
10: I know,
11: They're different.
10: They are different.
6: There's some different ones. Yeah. I mean, I do love if I was to indulge, I would like a what are they called with the bits of chocolate in? The name's completely escaping
10: chocolate chip.
6: Yeah, they're quite nice. Yeah. I do. And I remember when we did go through a bit of a biscuit phase, there are chocolate chip biscuits that say are sugar-free. God knows what else they put in there.
9: No.
6: I was like, sugar-free chocolate chip. I mean, that sounds like a dream. So we had them for a while, and they're really quite good. But they're Moorish, aren't they? That's the problem with biscuits.
11: Once you have one,
6: just have a cup of tea with a biscuit. But if you sit there with the packet or with the tin...
10: Which I do.
6: It's a problem, isn't it?
9: It's when you visit a travel lodge, maybe, and you get two or three biscuits in a little packet.
6: Yeah.
9: And you're like, you're rationed, aren't you? Rather than having a big biscuit.
6: Yeah, exactly.
10: Just for a minute, you would never get that at the travel lodge.
9: You're not doing that.
10: You're looking to get a tea bag.
6: Yes. No, but it's true. Sometimes if you go for a coffee, you get a biscuit, a little biscuit.
9: That's always nice.
6: It is nice, isn't it?
9: Yeah.
6: It feels like a little treat if it's something you don't normally have.
9: And they're just bog standard.

0: a food picture take, because people who don't think people who are a bit nuts.
1: No, no, but I'm religious because I have to sit there and wait until my wife's taking pictures of the food, so I'm very patient. Yeah.
2: Okay, how many restaurants is she going to a day?
1: Oh, well, not a day, but you know, if we go to a restaurant, definitely there's a moderate number of pictures, not 30. I just can't believe that's like crazy. Posing from every angle.
0: Well, I find it weird, and it's like such a thing with influencers and reality TV stars and pretty 20-year-olds, basically. When you look at their holiday snaps, you couldn't tell where they are at all, because it's just them posing in their bikini and their dress, five different photos in the same outfit, just in different positions. Yeah. And they could be in Rome, Paris, Marbella, like no clue. There's no pictures of where they're going at all. It's just pictures of them and maybe their food, which I always find slightly disappointing. If someone's putting up photos of their holiday to Mallorca, I want to see Mallorca. I want to go, oh, look, there's Palma, there's the cathedral.
1: But why do people do it, do you think? Why do people take pictures of food? What's the purpose?
0: Well, I personally like getting recommendations from people. So I always take pictures of food, particularly if it's nice food and it looks nice, to advertise where I've been. And a lot of people will comment and go, oh, that looks nice, we're going to go. Yeah. You know, it's a sort of helping each other out, I suppose. I'll look at other people's food pics and go, oh, that looks nice, I'd like to go there.
1: Is it to remember your food if you're like calorie counting or something like
0: that? No, definitely not.
1: No.
2: Not calorie counting.
0: No. No. I know I don't have biscuits, but I don't
1: get
0: that.
1: No, I don't have a clue.
2: You look on that plate, it's beautiful, rich food. That's certainly not calorie counting.
1: No.
2: It's just reminding yourself of something very, very different than you would do at home or something. Yeah. It's just really special.
0: Yeah.
2: And it's part of a memory. But yes, it would be nice to say where this was, which country or city.
1: Yeah.
2: I mean, it could be anywhere. It could even be in Blackpool.
1: Yeah.
2: You know?
0: Yeah.
2: It would know.
0: But when it looks nice, and
2: it's lovely.
0: It makes a huge difference, doesn't it? If food's presented beautifully and there's lots of pretty, you know, a big bowl of salads with all different colours or whatever it might
2: be. It's half the joy. It's the experience, isn't it?
0: Yeah.
2: It's the experience, which is lovely.
0: But I don't get people going on holiday and taking more pictures of food than their surroundings.
1: No.
0: I mean, I do take a lot of photos wherever we are, even if it's just somewhere for the night. If it's up in the campo or if it's a city break, you know, I love looking at the light of the, you know, blue sky against the terracotta colour of a church or something, and then the green trees. And, you know, I love all the colours and capturing it all from different angles. And I remember, like, going to places like the San Francisco Golden Gate Bridge, for example. I took over 100 photos walking across that bridge because from every different angle, I thought it looked fascinating. So I took so many. I mean, it's quite a long walk. It's a big bridge. But even so, all the different angles and the blue sky against that sort of the colour of the bridge was fabulous.
1: Huh.
0: But so it's easy to do.
2: Exactly. It's just part of the experience. And it's now, especially with our phones now, with great cameras, it's like, you know, it's just, it's not even just to remind yourself of it. It's actually whilst you're doing it, you're taking photographs, and it's part of the whole enjoyment.
0: Yeah, you know, and I love looking back.
2: Yeah.
0: People say we don't tend to look back now because of we don't have albums anymore, and they're just online. But I actually think that's the beauty of posting photographs, whether it's on Facebook or Instagram or whatever. You can I was doing it today because I was looking for something particular. You can scroll back and you can see photographs from previous Christmases.
1: It's
0: or
1: almost
0: birthdays
1: easier than
0: or
1: having
0: holidays.
1: An album.
0: It is. Yeah. It's definitely easier because you can be sitting wherever and scrolling, looking at photos.
3: Yeah, I think it's an interesting one, isn't it? Because I would love to give all the Gen X a disposable camera with 24 photos on, knock yourself out, go wherever you're going for the week. How many photos are you going to take of food now or of yourself or of the scenery to get a full picture of your actual holiday? Because imagine they go there, they're in the Thai restaurant the first night, oh, that looks lovely, oh, sizzling platter, I'll take a video. No, it's only just a wind-up camera, mate, you can't do that. You get back, you have to go to Boots, not paying for next day development because from Yorkshire. 2 weeks later, you realise you've got your finger over the lens and you're taking it. It's a different type of scenario then, but yeah.
2: Was that with your Kodak Instamatic?
3: Exactly, there you go. Still got it, still functioning.
0: It was totally, and I think it's interesting to sort of look, a lot of people with nostalgia, they look back and say, oh, it was better then, but was it?
3: Not in terms of taking photos, definitely not.
0: I remember being

0: incredibly frustrated when you'd get photos developed and it was blurred or your finger was in the way. No. You know, if you're taking one picture of the Eiffel Tower and your finger's in the way, I mean, that's it.
1: No. You had no idea until you had it developed, did you?
0: Exactly.
1: So, I thought I had the best holiday with my first lads' holiday with the guys, Barcelona, fantastic. Oh, and I was telling everybody, well, wait till I get these pictures developed. And my sun cream had leaked and spoilt the film.
0: Oh, no.
1: So I've no idea. Well, I don't have any recalling of all my tales of...
2: well, you were totally drunk as well at the time. So
1: well, I was teetotal. That was my hobnobs in there. That was as wild as I got in my youth.
0: Maybe it's a blessing in disguise. There's
2: that's it. I'll tell you what's also interesting, though. You know, I've got a number of albums at home. I can't remember. It must be 20, 30, 40 years since I've even looked at them. But if photographs are on your phone, you're far more likely just to scroll down and on a fairly regular occasion as well.
0: Exactly.
2: So it's much nicer.
0: But don't get me wrong, I think it is lovely looking back at old photos, but there's normally a reason for it.
2: Yeah.
0: You know what I mean? If you're looking for photos, I hate to say, but for a funeral or maybe for a special birthday or something and you need to gather some photos together. Otherwise, you know, it's very unlikely that on a Saturday afternoon you're like, oh, should we get the photos out?
1: And you sit there
0: you just wouldn't, would you?
2: My mother, I think, tended to... just love them. She would look through the old albums, go, he's dead, she's dead, he's dead, she's dead.
0: Yeah.
2: Oh, God.
0: That's scary, isn't it? Looking at a whole photo of people and realising you're the only one still alive.
1: You can't block them if they run off with an external neighbour, can you? You've still got the photo. There's no editing tool that's going to... unless you actually get the scissors out. That's the Photoshop of that sort of genre.
0: They used to say that life began at 40, but now it starts at 30 and hits the ground running. In fact, Britons make their biggest life changes during this milestone decade. Can you remember your 30s? And do you remember if there were kind of life-changing moments, change of relationship, change of job, change of country, having kids, whatever, big things that happened in your 30s?
3: Yeah.
0: Yeah?
3: Yeah. I guess I moved from the States to the UK.
0: About
3: 30. Yeah.
0: What did you do?
1: Well, it was only a couple of years ago, wasn't it?
0: Yeah.
1: Just show the lighting. Where's that eclipse? Show me a better light.
2: What's all that grey hair on you?
1: That's platinum, that is. That's platinum. 30 was quite a big decade for me. I got married, had
3: Barcelona.
1: Two children.
3: Barcelona?
1: But did I go to Barcelona in my 30s? I think I did. I might have revisited it.
2: Yeah, right.
1: Yeah. Plenty of... holidays, new experiences. So, I think 30, you've got a bit more wisdom behind you, a bit more money behind you.
3: That's
1: true. The world's your oyster to explore at that point. Whereas when you're in your 20s, you're still finding your feet, in my opinion. I was a slow developer, you know. 30s were big. I'd say, sort of settling down in Spain fully. I'd moved here in my late 20s, but really 30s sort of established this is where I want to live and, create a career path down here. Mm. Looking back, you think, why didn't I do this sooner? Then it's, part and parcel of the life journey, I suppose.
0: What were you doing in your 30s, Simon?
2: Married, children. Running hairdressing salons.
0: Nice.
2: For me it was the 40s. My 40s, definitely, yeah.
0: Okay.
2: It's like the old saying, you'd like to put an old head on young shoulders.
0: Mm.
2: I enjoyed the 40s a lot more because in my days in the 40s, Britain generally was booming.
0: Right.
2: And everything. There were more opportunities.
1: Just back around, in the 60s, yeah?
2: No, the 1920s. Meet me outside with my handbag. No, seriously, in those days, Britain definitely was there, and you had like with Thatcher and people like, well, whether you liked her or not, she did get the country moving financially.
0: Yeah.
2: You know, it was difficult before. it was difficult before, but definitely, yeah, no, for me it was my early 40s.
3: Interesting.
2: When, yeah, definitely.
0: Not yeah, I had a lot of changes in my, I got married in my 30s as well. I was 37.
3: Yeah.
0: So, yeah, and I would have been 32 when we got together and then 37 when we got married. So, yeah, it was a big, big changing year. Would my parents have moved here in my 30s or would I have been in my 40s? Not really sure. But settled down in Spain. Yeah. I moved here in my early 20s, so I've been here a bit longer. But yeah, I suppose getting married is a big thing, isn't it?
1: Yeah.
0: So
1: you
0: realise that this is who you want to be with and where you want to be. And it felt, yeah, secure, I suppose.
3: Is that when the party stops then?
0: No, definitely not.
1: It's a birthday this weekend. There's no stopping their party.
0: We had a party last weekend and the party.
2: As we say up north, a double bubble with PJ. So.
0: Yeah, exactly. Okay, we better take a break.
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0: Good afternoon. You are listening to Men Talk with Jeff Miller, Scott Walker and Simon Beale. Trigger warnings. Ah, what a great subject. Cambridge University has slapped a woke trigger warning on the fairy tale Little Red Riding Hood over adult content and themes of violence. The warning was issued ahead of a free webinar lecture laid on for state school pupils preparing for university. It encouraged GCSE and A-level students. So we're not talking young kids here. We're talking teenagers who have already been through the nursery stage they would have heard Little Red Riding Hood. Told them to take a critical look at childhood stories by reading Beneath the Surface, but came with the caution, please note this session will involve discussion of some adult content, including themes of violence with reference to fairy tales.
2: Oh, God's sake.
0: I mean, what? Because this is to do, so with Little Red Riding Hood, the wolf kills the...
3: Yeah.
0: Yeah. The girl or the gram? The both.
3: Maybe both, I think. Yeah.
1: This is the talking wolf that we're on about. Yeah.
0: Yeah,
1: okay, the talking wolf. Yeah, just to make sure we're not blurring the reality there.
0: Yeah. I mean, if that's the case, that I mean, there's going to be trigger warnings on everything. I mean, every Disney film has evil people and there's good and bad. You know, in so many children's stories, it's getting children to understand that there are bad people in the world and good people in the world. And it's part of growing up, I think.
3: I just don't know why you need to issue a warning about it being woke for that age group. That's just...
0: Yeah.
2: Well, that's it. Well, you've hit the nail on the head. It's this crazy woke world we live in now.
0: Mm-hmm.
2: And that's the problem. And all these do-gooders are all like to get on the bandwagon. I think they've got some actually emotional problems themselves, people are saying it. They really have.
0: I can't imagine a GCSE student saying, why didn't you warn me about Little Red Riding Hood?
3: No,
0: the fact
3: not
0: that
3: at
0: the
3: all.
0: Wolf killed, you know, I can't imagine. No. A, you'd assume that all of them will have, by the age of 15, 16, heard of the story Little Red Riding Hood, and therefore knows how it goes, so don't need to be warned about it. And they'll be watching all kinds of films and content at that age anyway. Much worse.
1: It's when the wolf says, "I'll huff and I'll puff." You can't say puff anymore. Jesus Christ, what are you doing?
2: You can't say that either.
0: Oh, it just gets ridiculous.
1: Yeah.
2: But you know something, though? You know, you often see from the algorithms, Facebook and what have you, and Google, they sort of recognise where you spent 1 or 2 seconds on. And then it now comes about everything.
0: Yeah.
2: And you just think as well. So it's like, and then you see these articles where people just dream of what can we say that's rubbish just today, just for the sake of putting something on. You now tend to think these people, that's Red Riding or what have you, you wonder, is there actually any research, or are they just waking up in the morning, oh, let's put that on and see if we get people to talk about it. And,
1: it's almost like clickbait, but just
2: hasn't been any research. It's just that. Thing. Mischief being, let's be very mischievous, and that's it.
0: Yeah.
2: Oh, it's unbelievable.
0: Friendship. Britain is in the grip of a friendship recession, as 3 in 4 adults say they have fewer pals than 5 years ago. The average Brit now has 11, with men reported to have a bigger circle of around 13, compared with 10 for women. But the average Brit considers only 3 of their friends to be genuinely close. This is an interesting one.
3: Yeah. I'd say that's true. 3 close people is about true reality. 13. I mean, that's a football team. Plus.
1: Well, I'm a footballer. I've got a lot of mates, you know. Yeah.
2: No, but there is a hell of a difference. And this, we always get confused. It's between a real friend and friends who are really good acquaintances, where you go out with and you see them and you enjoy their company, as opposed to 2, 3, I think, is pushing it. A couple of friends. Throughout your lifetime, where they'll always be there. You might not see them for 10, 15 years.
3: Yeah.
2: You'll pick up a second later.
3: Yeah.
2: And it's just there.
3: Yeah.
2: And I'll never forget, I remember the headmaster, when I first joined this particular school, he pulled me aside. I was only 11 a bit. He said, "Simon," so that was my name, so I answered yes. He said, "Simon, when you leave this school, if you've got more than 2 friends, you're doing very well." And I thought, hey, man's an idiot. You play football with, that's my friend.
3: Yeah.
2: But then I realised years later how right that man was. And it's true today as well. Yeah. Still true today.
3: Close friends, tight friends. Sort of.
0: There is a difference between knowing lots of people and being friendly with lots of people compared to people that you would confide in, tell them things going on in your life, or call on them if you're in trouble and you need some help. Or, you know, I think once you start talking about those things, the circle, quite rightly, is smaller, I suppose.
1: Yeah, I always class it as, would you let them sleep over at your house, out of choice?
0: Okay,
1: because then you sort of define, you know, oh, I like, you know, Gary down the Hogan stand, great guy. I mean, he comes knocking on your door and you're, all right, Gary, what are you up to? I don't know where to stay tonight. Yeah. Oh, you try and help him out, wouldn't you? But you think, oh, don't I really know him that well. But when your wife goes, "Who's Gary? I know him from pub, you know, right?
0: Yeah.
1: He supports Liverpool." Right, he's definitely not staying.
0: Yeah, it's true. That's an interesting thing. Would you let them stay in your house?
1: Yeah, because you do have that massive social circle yourself. You know, you interact with, you know, different social circles. I'm quite popular, so to speak, in San Pedro. But it's different circles of friends. And then you've got your people that you grew up with, you know, your friends that you've worked with.
0: Yeah.
1: But not all of them I'd have over at my house, you know. You've got to be selective, as in your party, haven't you?
0: Yeah.
1: You know, out of all those people who would sleep over.
0: You're quite a few, actually.
1: It's one of those couples only. Yeah.
0: That's scary.
2: With the red and the green light outside.
0: Oh, that's something very different, which is so not the case. Okay, moving on. One more, and then we'll... Oh, no, we better take another break now.
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0: Good afternoon. You are listening to Men Talk with Jeff Miller, Scott Walker and Simon Beale. Barbie. We can all comment on Barbie, can't we? With her improbably tiny waist and giraffe-like neck, Barbie was clearly never modelled on a real woman. But almost 70 years after the doll and her hunky male sidekick Ken came out, they finally had a reality check. Research has shown that their proportions are starting to resemble those of real people. There are four new Barbies that have been launched, and they're all different body types. There's curvy, tall, petite, and standard.
3: Standard.
1: Ooh, standard.
19: What's that mean?
0: Yeah. Oh, so, trying to be diplomatic, which can be difficult. Do we think Barbie should be a different size? Ken, we'll talk about Ken as well if you want from a male perspective. Obviously, Ken, again, has quite a small waist and, like, bulging thighs and muscular chest.
1: I'm glad you said thighs
0: and,
1: there, Jesus. Yeah.
0: I needed to check myself. You know, he's got muscly arms, he's got a six-pack, so he's obviously incredibly fit-looking, I guess you would say.
3: I'm surprised they can boil it down to just four body types, because that's because they haven't even gotten into skin type or hair type or anything like that. Okay, so here's, spitball this one. Why can't you, in a modern world, say as a person, order your own Barbie and specify exactly what you want that Barbie to be for one reason or another?
0: Yep.
3: Maybe to simulate your own, you know, origins, ethics.
0: I remember years ago I interviewed a company that did that, not Barbie, but a doll making company that literally did that. And they did it because I think the woman's daughter had a birthmark on her face, like a really severe birthmark. Yeah. And obviously she could never find dolls that had a birthmark because the dolls are always made to be, you know, this so-called perfect body shape or whatever. So she started thinking, I want to make dolls for every child. So there were dolls in wheelchairs, dolls with one arm. Yeah, I mean, she looked all different face shapes, hair colour, dolls that had no hair because they'd lost it due to cancer. Literally everything. And I thought it was so wonderful. Mm. So they're off it, but I haven't seen them
3: since. They just haven't flied.
0: No, they haven't, which is a shame because I thought it was such a lovely idea.
3: You can specify the things you want in your car, clothes, shoes, almost everything. So why simple things like that? Yeah, I don't know.
0: I also think, going back to Barbie specifically, once you start opening that gate, you then have to cover all bases, like you said. You need to have every skin type, every type of hair, and there are obviously more than four body shapes as well.
1: Don't forget the gingers.
0: Don't forget the gingers.
1: They're unique.
0: Is there anything wrong with just having a Barbie and this is what she looks like?
3: Oh, yeah.
0: You know what I mean?
3: Just stereotypical. You can't.
0: I think it's. I like that there is a company that does that, but I think it's okay that there is also an iconic brand like Barbie, and this is what Barbie looks like. And I don't think Barbie needs to, you know, have cellulite or have a big bottom or
3: did you
0: whatever.
3: Have a Barbie? Barbie can. Did you have a Barbie?
0: I didn't. I actually had a Transformer. Robots in disguise. I quite like that.
1: I thought you were going to say a transgender version.
2: I know.
1: Yeah, it was that company signing out.
0: I was very ahead of my time. Yeah.
2: I thought, Hannah.
1: But no, yeah, Transformers. Nobody complained the difference between those, did they?
0: No. Exactly.
1: But yeah, as you say, it just opens up the floodgates to...
2: Yeah.
0: You've got to
1: someone's going to be missing
2: out. Barbie is simply a brand and it's just a doll. I'm sure most people don't think, oh, has it got this? Has it got three arms, four legs? And
0: no, I think the kind of age that girls are when they're playing with Barbies, I'd like to think they're not insecure about their bodies yet. Yeah. You know, and they're just going, oh, this is my doll. I'm like dressing her up and whatever.
1: As long as
0: they're
1: not arms, legs, hair. Is it you can play with?
0: I think it would be incredibly sad if young girls at that age are already thinking, oh, I wish I looked like that. I need to lose weight so I can look like Barbie.
2: Well, I'm going
0: to
2: say, more than, I think it's sad and it's a great description. I was saying extremely worrying as well. You know, and that, you know, never mind your Red Riding Hood, that can lead to emotional problems from that age.
0: Exactly.
2: You know, that can really do it.
1: Well, the big question is, what happened to Cindy?
0: Yeah.
1: Did she get cancelled? I don't know what happened with her.
0: I don't know what happened to Cindy.
1: Cindy, she
0: I'm
1: was...
0: I'm sure she's still around,
1: she
0: isn't
1: could
0: she?
1: Be. Maybe she's put on a bit of timber. She's not as popular anymore. I don't know. It could be Cindy post-children.
0: Exactly.
1: Not body-shaming Cindy, if you're listening. Apologies.
0: But it's so true. I think so much of these things, it's adults kind of putting it on to what kids should be, and, as opposed to the kids complaining about the size of the Barbie themselves.
1: Yeah.
0: You know,
1: I think
0: the kids are probably quite happy playing with their Barbie and, you know, loving her long blonde hair and plaiting it and... You know,
1: just having fun.
0: Yeah, not exactly. It's just fun. They're not thinking about stuff like that.
1: You know,
0: the
1: children that play with toy cars. Not every car is going to be a Ferrari. They're going to play with little dumper trucks and all different things. But it's got wheels and they push it around.
0: Yeah,
1: it's simple stuff. But let's not overcomplicate childhood. I don't think.
0: No.
2: Let kids be kids.
3: Yeah.
2: That's the whole thing. Then
0: definitely.
2: Just, grow how they want.
0: Yeah.
2: Definitely.
0: Older women, it seems, are eager to lead active lives, filling each day with activities. Their male counterparts, however, are, to put it kindly, somewhat less proactive. According to a study of over 50s in England, women are keen on a life's for living approach, prioritising quality of life over longevity. But for men, the most important thing is simply living longer. Quality of life can mean different things to different people, such as independence, comfort, mobility, and the ability to enjoy everyday activities.
3: I can't see how quality of life in living longer or on opposite ends of the spectrum necessarily. Because you could be an active person and still live a long life and things.
2: Yeah.
3: It's a bit of weird contrast there.
0: I think what they're sort of trying to say is that women are more
3: active.
0: Well, yeah, as they get older.
3: And guys just like to sit around and watch TV, and it doesn't really specify, does it?
0: No, but I think, I mean, part of me thinks they could be implying with the fact that a big generalisation, but women are more likely to go to the doctors. You know, often the women are convincing their partner that they need to go to the doctor, whereas women are thinking, you know, I want to make sure my health's okay. So, and whereas men maybe sort of let that
3: hide
0: slide a little bit.
3: Yeah.
0: Maybe.
3: Possibly. I don't know.
1: Yeah, it's a tricky one, really, isn't it? Because
3: I'd prefer to get out there and do something.
1: Yeah.
3: I don't know.
1: No,
3: I've never had the inclination to sit at home and
0: doing nothing.
3: Wait for life to pass me by or something,
0: well,
3: or to hide from things going on. Even the heat.
1: I think some people get into like the comfort zone, don't they? And they stop exploring or being sort of that type of adventure, or they retire from work, or they stop doing their favourite sport, and they just... They're quite happy.
0: Just quite content to chill.
1: They have the read of the newspaper, or they watch the favourite television
3: programme,
1: the highlight of the week when their grandkids come round or something.
0: But
3: it's a simple life.
1: Very simple. That's it. They don't need to
2: go
1: above and beyond that.
2: You know, that's their, as long as they're happy, that's their choice. Maybe they haven't really experienced getting out there. You know, there's a lot of people. Remember, they could live in a little township in any country in the world. They're born there. They get married there to the local girl. Then they live there and they work there, what have you, and they'll die there.
3: Yeah.
2: And they don't really think about anything else because it doesn't occur to them. And they're in their way, they're happy.
0: Yeah.
2: You know, each their own, really.
3: Yeah.
2: For me, that would kill me. But you know,
0: I was going to say, there's a tiny part of me that thinks that sounds lovely, but just a tiny bit.
1: Yeah.
0: I get it. I'm sure we all have got lots of friends back home from where we grew up that live that exact life. They've all gone to each other's weddings, their kids all go to school together, the families also, all the mothers are friends, all the dads are friends.
2: And then they all go on holiday together.
0: They're literally totally in each other's lives.
1: Yeah.
0: And I often see that going on social media, and I think, oh, how lovely. I get why it's appealing, definitely. It's never been for me, but I do understand why it's such a lovely...
1: I've got a friend younger than me, and he's not being out of literally the 3-mile radius in about 15 years.
2: Yeah,
0: wow.
2: There you go.
1: Yeah. But he is doing time for stabbing somebody to death. So that's a bit of an issue.
0: That's it.
1: It's you for real.
0: But yeah. I presume he's quite happy. Like, it's his choice.
2: In the prison.
0: Because he doesn't want
3: to. In the prison.
0: No, that was just a joke. I've gone past that.
1: Oh, he went.
0: The whole thing was a joke.
1: Life, but yeah, he won't be listening. It's okay.
2: No, but honestly, Manchester now, for instance, where I was born, is now a very, very thriving, exciting city. And it's always been a big city, but for me, I left Manchester when I was 17, 18, to go and live in London, because I found Manchester very claustrophobic in those days. Everyone, you know, I always said you can't have an affair in peace. Everyone would know your business. And that's why I enjoyed going to London. And then
0: having affairs.
2: No, but it's just a big metropolis. Now Manchester is a big metropolis, but in those days there were a lot of people there, but the mind was so narrow. I couldn't stand it.
1: Yeah.
2: It was just terrible.
0: Yeah.
2: Especially, I mean, that's Manchester, but Yorkshire, where you're from, that's worse.
1: Leeds, yeah. Leeds. We were lucky to get out of the pits, we were, I tell you.
2: Oh. If you walk down the street, you got stabbed at night.
0: Oh, no.
2: That's the Leeds Manchester competition.
0: Oh, okay, fair enough.
1: There is no competition.
0: If your search for the one is, this might not apply to any of us, if your search for the one is proving fruitless, there may be a silver lining. Being alone is good for you, as long as you see it as a chance for personal growth. Singletons who see their relationship status as an opportunity rather than a setback are more likely to try new hobbies, travel, learn new skills, and spend time with friends. When you were single, did you embrace your single life?
3: You mean in my 20s before I turned 30 or so?
0: Whatever.
3: That's a difficult question.
0: It's hard to sort of imagine it. Like, if you found yourself single again, do you think you'd want to, you know...
3: You go back to the last topic. I mean, if you're single and you're a woman, well, it implies you're going to get out there and do something about it.
0: Yeah.
3: You know, and be proactive about it. If you're a guy, you're going to sit at home and watch the telly and... maybe fester
0: eat
3: away.
0: Biscuits. Out of a tin.
1: Yeah, I think... I believe that's the opportunities come back to you. Different opportunities, should I say.
0: Yeah.
1: That's the thing. My wife, she always takes the kids back to the UK in the summer holidays, because the kids' summer holidays are massive over here. So I find myself about 3 weeks being the master of my own destiny.
0: Yeah.
1: So then I pick up a book, I read a book. You know, I do a few things that I wouldn't normally do.
0: Yeah.
1: So I think you have the opportunity where you're not as under pressure to... maintain the family as much.
0: Yeah,
1: that's it. So you've got more time on your hands, but you need to be creative and obviously do stuff with that time. Otherwise, maybe you're going down the pub 7 nights a week, or you're just stuck in front of the TV, which would be, not ideal. So, yeah, I think the first thing, in my opinion, you would think, right, what haven't I done that I should do? But again, it's all down to mindset of what they regard as comfort of growing old or being single. So all these different factors, but ultimately, I'd give it another go.
0: Yeah, it's interesting. It is. It's deciding what you want to do with your time and realizing exactly. that your time is your time and you don't need to check with anyone else and you don't need to keep anyone else happy. So it's whether you want to watch a film that you enjoy or read a book or go to the pub. Or I remember I started traveling when I was 17, 18 on my own. And I realized when a lot of people say, oh, you were so brave. How did you do it on your own? There was a lot of time when you weren't on your own because you specifically go to places where you're likely to meet people, like pubs. You know, there's an Irish pub everywhere you go.
3: Yeah.
0: If you want to meet people, go and find an Irish pub and go in and just sit at the bar and go, hi, and you chat to the barman or the person next to you, and straight away you've got a couple of mates.
3: Yeah.
0: So I never found any problems meeting people, making friends, because you need to have a bit of confidence, obviously, to be like that.
1: Yeah.
0: But

0: if you're in a couple, you're actually less likely to meet
1: true.
0: People because
1: mm-hmm. yeah.
0: people don't approach couples
1: that's true.
0: As much.
2: Yeah, exactly.
0: As if
2: that's
0: you're
2: it.
0: On your own.
2: Yeah.
0: So I sometimes it's easier to meet people if you're on your own, as long
1: agreed,
0: as you're open
1: yeah.
0: to chatting to people.
2: Yeah.
0: I remember finding that out. I thought that was quite interesting. Okay, we better take the last break.
3: Parachuting at that time was not for the faint-hearted. Even so, the pilot overshoots the landing slightly and she ends up stuck in a tree.
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0: Yeah.
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11: Hannah Murray. TRE in the afternoon.
0: Good afternoon. You are listening to the last part of today's Men Talk with Jeff Miller, Scott Walker and Simon Beale. I don't know if you saw this story. It's from a couple of weeks ago now. The ex-rugby star Danny Cipriani either has got married or is going to get married. And he went through some financial difficulties in his life, shall we say. And they basically are crowdfunding for their wedding. So, you know, like a wedding list for presents so people can buy things at different prices for wedding. They've kind of done that, but it's for their wedding. So this is how much the flower arranging costs. This is how much the food costs. This is how much the venue costs. They're literally listing how much everything costs in order to put the wedding on, and people can pay for it all.
1: Criminal.
0: That's
1: I think that's just sad.
16: Utterly disgraceful.
1: If you can't... Have a great day without all that. That's just crazy. And plan something.
0: You do what you can afford.
1: Exactly.
0: Yeah.
2: I think the fact that he was a professional rugby player who has earned far more than your average UK resident.
0: Yeah.
2: But obviously his finances may have gone pear-shaped, but that's through no fault of the general public, is it?
0: No.
2: That's out to his decisions and his spending. So to then... go second chance saloon. I'm a bit short here.
1: Why was he in financial distress? What did
2: I'm not 100% sure.
16: No,
2: what
16: did he do?
5: He's been a bit of a naughty boy. Yeah, he's been a naughty boy in his career.
0: He's spent it basically.
1: Yeah. Okay.
5: He's been a very naughty boy.
1: No, it's just taking advantage. That's crazy.
5: Yeah. I think it's a blooming cheek.
0: It is.
5: And if it was
0: really
5: me, I would say I'm not going to that. You know, what you can do with your invitation.
0: Yeah.
2: Well, exactly. We'll send him down to Gibraltar. It's easy to get over the border now. Registry office.
0: Yeah.
2: £250, fill up with some fuel, sorted. Yorkshire price, that is.
5: And he can get fish and chips there as well.
0: Yeah, exactly. Yeah, that'd be nice.
2: And a selection of biscuits.
5: Make sure the shortbread will make vids, I've told you.
0: Okay, this is interesting. Banter, which is potentially what you were doing there. To banter or not to banter? That is the question. Particularly if one person's well-meant ribbing is another's bully boy behaviour. There is a fine line between banter and bullying, and most people don't know where it is. Apparently, you should avoid quips about politics, religion, someone's looks, accents, unwanted sexual experiences, and the loss of a family member or pet. They're all things that are deemed to be too offensive and therefore could be classed as bullying. So how do you know the difference between banter and bullying?
1: I think you kind of learn it, don't you? You experience it and you trial it. Because I remember when I was teaching, you used to get a lot of parents coming in saying, my kid's being bullied. And then right. when you explore what it's being bullied about, they're just talking. You know, yeah. and one person just is a bit more sensitive than another and takes yeah. it the wrong way. Or the other person who was dishing out the banter, trying to get it going, just, like you said, didn't know the limits of yeah. where to stop and things mm. like that and crossed a line.
5: Mm. I think you also got to know, for example, it's a very regional thing. So let's say the north of England, for example. Our humour and our banter will be totally different from, say, people from London.
0: Yeah.
5: Completely different. So you've got to also know who you're talking to. Yeah. You're basically on the same wavelength. Yeah. I think that's a very important thing.
1: Yeah.
2: I mean, the two that stood out for me when you read the list, I thought, was it dead relatives and pets?
0: Yes.
2: I'd probably give that a wide berth.
0: You know,
2: you know, I'm quite cheeky. Game. Fair game, but yeah. Not,
0: yes, stay clear of making jokes about death.
2: Yeah, how's your granddad? Yeah. yeah, he's passed away. Yes. Yeah, I know.
0: yes,
2: that's not really banter. Okay. That's just evil.
1: Isn't yeah, it? Yeah. Somebody really well yeah. to go there for.
2: Yeah, exactly. Yeah, that's
0: definitely.
2: It, yeah. And that's the other thing, as you say, it depends on your relationship with them.
5: Correct.
2: But, you know, schoolyard banter, that can be, you know, a different context, because sometimes it's the bully showing off in front of the, yeah.
1: exactly.
2: the other kids.
5: Yeah, exactly. And then woe betide, it's done to them, they don't like that.
2: Yeah, yeah, that's it. But I think, you know, when you've got it with good friends, you can yeah. go to yeah. the ex-partners and
0: a few
2: of those. Yeah.
0: But bullying that goes on in schools can often be really personal. I mean, yeah. I remember when I was growing up, there was a lot that happened that was all to do with the way people looked. You know, people wearing yeah. glasses, getting called four eyes, yeah. and people who are overweight being called fat and things like that. Yeah. You know, it was very personal yeah. about yeah. people's looks. And I remember at the time finding it really sad and always feeling sorry for the people that were being yeah. picked on. Because yeah. sometimes you'd see them cry and you'd be like, this isn't okay. Yeah. These people don't find this funny. Like,
2: yeah.
0: you're being mean to people yeah. and yeah. comment, saying mean things about the way people look. I mean, there's nothing... Yeah, I think that's really
2: important. Yeah, I think, in my opinion, it's toned down a lot now. I think people are more aware.
5: Yeah, I think so.
0: That's
5: so.
0: Good.
2: Yeah, yeah, from my experience working with youth football and obviously me, my wife
1: is that
2: working.
1: Like woke kind of creeping into kind of normal life and things
2: yeah,
1: like that?
2: I
1: you just
2: so.
1: Got to be a little bit careful.
2: Yeah, yeah.
1: That line is clawing back a little
5: well,
1: bit.
5: Well, that's yeah. one of the few times that woke is a good thing.
0: Yeah.
5: yeah. No, but no, I think, you know, I look back on the school bullies and the play yard and what have you. A lot of them, really, they were the ones who had some serious problems. And
1: yes,
5: it was
1: course.
5: Their way
1: yeah.
5: of deflecting it.
0: Mm,
5: and
0: definitely.
5: That's the bullying part.
1: Yeah.
5: But as I've said before, woe betide, it's on them.
1: Yeah.
5: But I also found in certain schools years and years ago, teachers weren't really trained enough or empathetic enough at all.
1: Mm. I would agree. Yeah, emotional intelligence, yeah. things like that. But in schools now, especially like in Spanish schools, you do have to have a bit of banter. Because I worked in a Spanish school for a little while. They wanted my English skills as opposed to my Spanish skills. But at the end of the day, if you couldn't have a little conversation about stuff with
0: yeah.
1: the kids, you were just like a robot.
5: Yeah.
1: And right. they appreciate that. Not
0: yeah.
1: necessarily exchanging, like, you know, quips about, you know, their family or things
2: yeah.
1: like that, but they wanted a little bit of banter about,
0: yes.
1: you know, oh, I did this at the weekend. What did you do at the weekend? No, I did that. And then the normal business could take
0: place. Yeah, when I think about some of my favourite teachers, they were the ones that, that took the mick a little bit in a fun way.
5: Yeah.
0: You know, the science teacher would get the naughty boy who's chatting at the back to come to the front and make him, smell something that was, like, really horrible or whatever, that was part of, like, a science. So we were learning at the same time, but it was his way of sort of punishing the boy, but in a fun way, so everybody would laugh and he'd be like, "I'm not going to do it again now, are you?" And it was cleverly done. Yeah. You know, and everyone thought he was like the best teacher because he'd always have a bit of a laugh with us all.
2: Yeah, I think a lot of the stigmas have been diluted now because there are more people wearing glasses. There are more overweight people.
0: Yeah.
2: We've got a massive melting pot now. So what used to be, there's one person in our school, Specky Four Eyes, you know who it is.
0: Yeah.
2: Now, you know, it's not deemed as such
0: unusual.
2: Yeah, it's not unusual. Mm. So obviously, society, the children educated themselves and us ourselves to, we don't focus on that. You know, it's quite a common thing where it may have been a rarity, you know, before.
0: Yeah.
2: And that goes down to the racism as well. You know, the first Asian kid in school.
0: Yeah.
2: You know, the first black child in that environment. But now it's a norm, isn't it? You know, can have so many different international students and obviously international society, especially here in Marbella. You know, how many 150 different international?
0: The schools here are a real melting pot, aren't they? It's amazing. Many kids are going to school with other kids from all over the world.
5: It's fabulous.
0: Such an
5: education.
2: That's it.
5: Kids.
2: And it opens the mind up, doesn't it?
5: Therefore, when they become adults, they won't be so arrogant. Hopefully,
0: or judgmental.
5: More accepting and what have you. And I think that's why when a lot of expats from different areas of Europe, not just Britain, come to these schools here, they're giving their kids a great education for the future. Mm. It's the best. Bilingual and everything.
0: I remember the difference even in the UK. My first year of high school, I was at a girls' school in London, and there were 36 girls in the class, and I was one of four white girls.
2: Okay.
0: The rest were either from Africa or from South America or Asia, all around. So I was the minority, being white.
5: Yeah.
0: And then we moved to Dorset, and there wasn't one black person in the whole school.
2: Wow.
0: So that's imagine that as a difference. People growing up in Dorset weren't seeing black people was a rarity.
1: No, that's crazy.
0: Whereas growing up in London or somewhere like here, it's all completely normal.
1: Yeah, it's wonderful.
0: Fascinating.
5: It's wonderful.
0: So, yes, we have learnt a lot today. Thank you, gentlemen.
2: Excellent.
0: Thank you all for being with us. Thank you to Jeff, Scott and Simon for a great show.
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1: Thank you. The Taliban authorities in Afghanistan have been celebrating the fifth anniversary of their return to power in Kabul. Armored vehicles took part in a parade outside the former United States Embassy, displaying banners and the white jihadist Taliban flag. Zabihullah Qureshi was working for the BBC and escaped Kabul 1 week after the Taliban takeover. He recalls the panic in Kabul on the day they arrived.
2: When I came out from home, there was too much rush in the cities. Everyone was walking from home to office, from anywhere they were. Just they were trying to reach their home to save their life. It was a shock.
1: 5 years on, the Interior Minister, Sirajuddin Haqqani, said the Taliban's return was the result of courage and divine assistance. Ian McWilliam reports.
3: Taliban officials say they brought peace to Afghanistan with the chaotic departure of United States and international forces in 2021. While the bombings and terror attacks the Taliban themselves carried out in the past have largely ended, the cost has been immense. They're accused of multiple human rights abuses, particularly the severe repression of women and girls, and also strict controls on the media and free speech. Unemployment and extreme poverty are widespread because of international isolation. There are also indications of growing opposition. There have been a number of recent assassinations of Taliban officials in northeastern Afghanistan, where their former rivals were always strongest.
1: Rescue workers have been pulling survivors from the rubble following a powerful earthquake off the coast of the Indonesian island of Flores. The country's disaster agency says the quake has killed at least 38 people. Astuestra Ajeng Rastri is following developments from Jakarta.
4: The epicenter of the earthquake is quite near the coastal town of Sika, Maumere, and it is quite shallow. It's about 10 kilometers depth, and so the intensity of when the earthquake happened is quite strong. Now, what makes the national response difficult is because it hit several different provinces, so not just in the eastern part of Nusa Tenggara, but it also hit the western part of Nusa Tenggara.
1: A second powerful tremor has now struck the country, affecting the western island of Sumatra. The Ukrainian President Volodymyr Zelensky has hailed his military latest long-range missile strikes on strategic facilities deep inside Russian territory as a significant achievement, Dan Johnson reports.
5: Ukraine used its own Flamingo missiles to reach Russia's Samara region around 900 kilometres from the Ukrainian border. Mr. Zelensky said it was important to reduce Russia's military capacity and make evident to the Kremlin the need for peace. He said Ukraine damaged an oil facility in Ust-Luga and hit the Savaslyka airfield where Russian missiles are based.
1: BBC News.
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9: Joining us on the line now is Sergi Polo. He's a stand-up comedian from Barcelona who performs in three languages and Catalan. He's a multi-award-winning one-liner comedian currently on tour in Europe, and he's performing on the Costa del Sol in Estepona this Saturday night, Saturday the 15th of August. I'm really looking forward to it. How are you, Sergi?
10: Good afternoon. I'm very good. How are you?
9: I'm good. Lovely to have you with us.
10: Thank you so much for having me.
9: So tell me how and why you got into comedy. When did you realize that you were funny?
10: When I was a kid, I used to be a magician. I used to do magic as a kid. And I eventually realized that what I liked from being on stage was making people laugh instead of doing the magic tricks. So at the age of 18, I did a course and I was like, I want to learn how to like make like an hour of this. And that's how I learned how to do stand up. And then I moved to London because I felt like I wanted to go to a place where like comedy was like a thing. Because I felt like at that time in Spain, it was still like developing. So I moved to London and I've actually learned English doing stand-up.
9: Oh, amazing. Because a lot of your videos are not just impressive when doing them in different languages, but you get the audience involved and often take the mickey out of the audience where language is concerned. You're doing gigs in Spain where people, maybe British people who can't speak Spanish, or gigs in Spanish countries and you've got English people who can't speak, like all that kind of stuff, which is very entertaining.
10: Yeah, for me, I always say, because a lot of people say that, oh, it must be hard to do comedy in a language that is not your first language. And when it comes to crowd work, for me, I find it easier when it's in English, just because I can say things wrong and it's fine. Because if I do it in Catalan or Spanish, because it's my first language, everything I say and all the words I use must be right because it's my first language. While in English, it's fine if I say things wrong. So I don't have to be worried all the time about the language. And I just say things as they come and as I think they're going to be funnier. Yeah. So it's just so much better.
9: Yeah, easier, more relaxed then, I guess.
10: Yes, exactly.
9: Okay. So with all the different gigs that you do, what makes you decide what language you're going to do each gig in?
10: At the beginning, it used to be a way of like, before I got a following, I was like, I'm just going to go and do gigs to places that like, they don't have the type of gig. So I started doing gigs in English in Spain, in cities that they've never had English comedy, to target these people that that are like English or like are English speaking, coming from an English speaking country, that they've never had a gig of that kind in there. So I was like, that they don't have any English comedy, and let's target these people to like sell tickets, because these people don't know me, but they will go to see an English show.
9: Yeah.
10: So that's what I did. And also I did the same in the UK. I would do gigs in Spanish here, targeting like all the Spanish people that live in the UK, plus all the Brits that are learning Spanish that just want to come to an English, to like Spanish gig in the UK.
9: Yeah.
10: And now I realized now is... it's going like the other way. Now I'm selling better in English in the UK and in Spanish in Spain. But I like doing both. For me, the funniest, like the moment that I am like truly like myself is when I do Spanish in the UK and English in Spain, because that's my crowd.
9: That's really interesting. Yeah.
10: Yeah. The people who goes to these shows are people like me, because if I do an English show in Spain, it's British people who moved there. And if I do Spanish comedy in the UK, it's Spanish people that moved here or that understand the, like what it is to like live in another country. And that's what the show is about.
9: Yeah. I was going to ask you what a lot of your clips, as I say, comment on language and things. So did you plan to develop your act around that?

0: that the show is basically my story and is how I moved from Barcelona to the UK without speaking a word of English. And the story is like from the very beginning before I got on stage doing magic. So this, the everything starts when I was 8. Yeah. And that's the story of the show starts when I was 8. And I have to say to like, because people, when they come to the show, they think that there will be a lot of crowd work, which like, I think it was, it's like 20-25% of the show. But the rest, it's actually like, I'm a stand-up. I write jokes. I do jokes. There is a story there. A lot of people come thinking that it's like, oh, what, is this going to be like just talking to the crowd? Absolutely not. It's just like usually the first 10, 15 minutes and then I start doing the show and I don't talk to people. I tell jokes and I'm a joke writer. That's what I love doing. Yeah. It's just that for socials, what works the most is you picking on people.
1: Yeah, no, absolutely. And when you write your show, how's your memory? Has it always been easy to remember everything? Like, is there an order to everything? Do you ever get on stage and think, oh, what's coming next?
0: I always have a notebook on the stage just in case.
1: Okay.
0: And I feel it's fine. I like the way I think is that as long as it's funny, people don't mind.
1: No.
0: I sometimes, even if it's a big theater, sometimes I'm like, let's try a new joke. And I say it. And people don't mind. If anything, people get very excited when I say, guys, do you mind? I wrote a couple of jokes yesterday. Do you mind if I tell you? And they get like really excited about it because they're like, yeah, because if it's good, they laugh. If it's not good, it's funny because I thought it was going to be funny. So it's like, yeah. It's part of the show. I think it makes the show more unique. So I always have a notebook on the stage with me just in case. I barely have to like look at it. Sometimes because if there is a very intense interaction, then I have to check it. But I always do it in like in a very organic way. So yeah. It's never a problem.
1: That's a great idea, actually. That makes sense, saying you're trying out a new joke because you're almost guaranteed to get laughter because people want to find it funny. So if they do, they laugh. But if they don't, it's funny that they don't find it funny.
0: Exactly. Sometimes they do one and people don't laugh. And as soon as they say, oh, I thought that was going to be funny, or I'm not going to say this ever again on the stage, people laugh.
1: Yeah.
0: Because then they're like, oh, that was meant to be a joke. And it's the best thing in the world. So I don't mind. Obviously, yeah. If it's an hour of this, then it's like it would be a lot and it wouldn't be worth it to pay for that. But even if people pay for the ticket, if like after an hour and a half, you do like one new joke, they don't mind at all.
1: Yeah. And when you first started out, did it work really well from the beginning? Or did you have moments or gigs when you were like, oh, maybe I'm not funny. Maybe this isn't going to work.
0: I had really bad gigs when I started. I used to, the first thing I did was translating my set from Spanish to English. And I did that set until I realized that we have very different like sense of humor. And I feel like when it comes to comedy, the feeling I have is Spain is a bit behind. And I remember when I moved here, the first set I did came across as a bit sexist, which it wasn't. But in Spanish, it's seen as like funny. Here, it was like, okay, you cannot write jokes now. In English, I would say my style is very American. I love the English sense of humor, but I'm a bit American when it comes to jokes.
1: Yeah, it's a really interesting point. How humor is very different in mm-hmm. different countries and cultures, and you can get that sometimes when people are in relationships with somebody or even friends with somebody from another country, and you're sort of quoting popular culture and jokes yeah. and things, and sometimes it's just like tumbleweed. Like no, that's not funny. It doesn't work, and it can work both ways. I think
0: totally, or even sarcasm, for example.
1: Yeah,
0: it took me to London because I feel like I have a lot of friends that are very sarcastic, and sometimes I don't know if they're being serious, if they're joking,
1: rude.
0: a lot of Brits, they're rude to you, but they're joking. I have now a bit on my set that I talk about how, like, if British people, if they fancy you, if they want to flirt with you, they bully you. And I was like, yeah. No, that's I'm Spanish. I'm passionate. I say how beautiful you are, and they just tell you how ugly you are, and it's so like it means the same, but it doesn't in my brain. So now after 10 years, I'm just adapting to this.
1: Yeah. That's very true. That happens at school. I'm from a young age. I remember like if you go home and say to your parents, "Oh, there's this boy at school and he's not being really nice to me," your mum would go, "Oh, he probably

0: probably fancies you.
1: Oh, no, yeah.
0: So you're definitely that you're indoctrinated from a young age that that's what that means, which is very bizarre. Yeah. So that doesn't happen in Spain, no?
2: I would say, like, maybe when it comes to, like, in a school context, yeah, but, like, on a dating, in the dating scene, I think it's a bit different.
0: Yeah.
2: Very, very different. I feel like here, yeah, because I had two English girlfriends and during these 10 years. And, yeah, I felt like the relationships are very, very different. And it's, yeah.
0: You've learned a lot, I feel.
2: I've learned a lot. But I have to say, 10 years of experience, I'm staying. I don't want to go back.
0: Ah, nice, nice. And do you live in London?
2: I live in London. I live in London. Yeah. And I actually say, because I say it everywhere, I don't mind saying it, and I say it even like on the show, and it's been on TV and everything. I live in London, and I live in a comedy club in London, which is amazing.
0: You live in a comedy club?
2: I live upstairs in a comedy club. Yeah, yeah, yeah. It's where I do my shows. And when people come to see my shows, I'm like, actually, you're in my house right now. So,
0: that's crazy.
2: Yeah, and I get to, because it's a very popular comedy club within comedians. It's a small room. It just hosts like 100 people. But it's a very good comedy room that it's very easy to read the crowd. So like really big comedians come here to prepare their shows for the tour. So sometimes I'm in my room, I check the website and I'm like, oh, James A. Caster is coming today. Kevin Bridges is coming today. Ramesh Ranganathan, like comedians that are like huge.
0: Yeah.
2: They come here. I get to see them. I get to meet them because the green room is next to my kitchen. So right now I'm just living the comedy dream. I'm just like, yeah, just surrounded by all these amazing things.
0: Wow.
2: And I'm learning a lot.
0: Yeah. I was going to say, when you meet and chat with other comedians, do you learn just from talking to them about comedy, or do you tend to learn more from watching them and seeing how they do it? Do you help each other out or...?
2: Like, not like with the comedians that are like at your level or that are like mates. Sometimes you sit down and you can ask like, oh, I have this bit, it's not working, blah, blah, blah. But when it's like a bigger comedian, like, for example, yeah, there was a month ago, Kevin Bridges came. I learned by watching him. But off stage, we just talk about football. Like, it's,
0: yeah.
2: We don't talk about comedy at all.
0: Yeah.
2: You just learn comedy by watching and see what works and what doesn't work. And also you learn comedy just by doing it as well, doing open mics. And that, which is one of the reasons why I think London was amazing, because there's like, it's full of open mics. You can gig every night if you want here.
0: That's really cool. And is it difficult to make money doing it? You know, a lot of these open mics, are they just for free to get experience, or can you get paid for it?
2: Yeah, well, even there are some open mics in New York, because I used to live in New York as well. In New York, you have a pay-to-play places where you have to pay $5 to perform 5 minutes, which is bad. Here in London, at the beginning, you can do bringer gigs, which is you bring your mate in the audience and they let you do 5 minutes. It's just that the crowd is just comedians and their friends that brought so they can perform. But I would say once you get through these open mics and you start doing the clubs, you can make a living in London just by doing clubs. Well, I feel like places like the US, you need to go on the road if you want to make good money. But while you're here in London, once you have like your 20-minute set and you do clubs, they pay you enough that if you do like 4 or 5 gigs a week, you can make a good living.
0: Yeah. Oh, that's good. And is this your first time doing a bit of a tour around Europe, or have you done this before?
2: No, I've done this before last year. It's just like now for me, the theaters are growing. So I did the biggest theater I've ever done in Valencia last month, which was like 700 people. I'm doing this Saturday Estepona, which is also, I think is around 650, 700, which is also like, okay, so the difference between the Europe I did before and now is the size of the venues I'm doing.
0: Yeah.
2: Which is very big, but it's fun. It's the same show. People laugh. It's just the interactions are a bit harder. So I do more material than crowd work, but it's fun. But yeah, I've done it before and I just love it. It's just great. I love traveling. Sometimes it's like I'm tired of like going to like planes or something, but it's so nice to wake up early and go get a plane knowing that you're going to a city and you have like 500, 600 people who bought tickets to come and see your show. And I feel so grateful.
0: Brilliant. And do you get nervous the more people that are?
2: No, the less people, the more nervous I get.
0: Oh, really?
2: So if I have, Yeah, performing in front of four people is worse than performing in front of 300. Because 300, the probability of like more people finding it funny is higher.
0: Okay, yeah.
2: Also, people are more relaxed, while in front of four people is harder. It's actually how you learn. Like, if you can make four people laugh, you can make 300 people laugh. On the other hand, if you can make 300 people laugh, that doesn't mean that you can make four people laugh. Okay. There was a big comedian when I was starting told me that I used to work at the West End in musicals when I moved to London. I used to sell ice cream. A comedian came one time and that comedian was like, performing here is a gift. Like everyone is happy. The crowd is warm. They came to see you. It's easy. It's just that you have to be experienced enough because like every 100 gigs with a crowd like this, one of them is going to be really tough and you need to have the experience of having performed in front of four people to make them laugh.
0: Yeah, good advice. So, and
2: yeah, I'm learning a lot.
0: Yeah. And who are some of your biggest comedy heroes?
2: So I have loads for different reasons. My favorite comedian is Anthony Jeselnik. He's an American comedian, one-liner, very dark. But in the UK, for me, my favorite is James Acaster. I love him a lot. I love Kevin Bridges as well. And then I love John Rivers.
0: Yeah.
2: She's like amazing. I remember one day I asked a comedian, I was like, but what John does is a bit hack. And he told me, it's not hack. She was the first one to do it. And it became hack, but she was the first one. And I love her so much. And I would have loved to see her live, but I could.
0: Yeah, amazing. Well, we're really, really looking forward to seeing you on Estepona. Are there still a few tickets left? Can people still get tickets?
2: Yeah, the last three rows are available.
0: Okay, amazing. So if people just Google Sergi Polo, then they can find tickets available. Yes. Brilliant. Sergi, thank you so much for joining us. It was brilliant to chat with you. And I look forward to looking at you on stage and laughing and enjoying your show on Saturday.
2: Thank you so much.
0: Take care. Bye-bye. The remix.
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0: Joining us on the line now is Karen Teasdale from Newcastle upon Tyne. Her memoir, Poison Kisses, looks back at her traumatic childhood and the impact it's had on her life. She experienced physical, emotional and psychological abuse and grew up in an environment shaped by fear, manipulation and confusion. She very much hopes to raise awareness of hidden abuse and the lifelong effects of childhood trauma with the writing and publishing of this book. Welcome to the show, Karen.
8: Thank you very much, and thank you for having me on. I feel honoured. Thank you.
0: It's a pleasure. It's really lovely to have you with us. And I'm just so sorry about what happened to you with your childhood, with your mother. Reading your story, both the article in the Daily Mail and the press release that you sent me, it's really shocking, really sad.
8: Yes, it is. And since releasing my book, Poison Kisses, I have had actually hundreds of people come to me, contact me, total strangers, and say thank you for speaking out, because I think it's one of the hardest things in the world to speak out about parental abuse.
0: Yeah, definitely. Amazing that you've had that response. It must make you feel that you've done the right thing writing the book.
8: Yes, I think so. And It was very hard because initially when I released the book, I self-published, and initially I was still in the healing process, and I think I probably will be after that extent of trauma, healing for a long time. But I allow myself that as well, and I think that's important for any survivor of any type of abuse to know that you can take as long as you want to heal.
0: Yeah. Oh, absolutely. And when you were growing up and going through these experiences, I know your mum said to you that your family was different, and for you to not tell anybody about what was going on because they wouldn't understand. Do you remember the moment when you realised that it wasn't just different, what was happening to you wasn't normal and was wrong?
8: I would say no, there wasn't a particular point. There were several points, and it was a case of processing. It was a bit like peeling an onion back, because I was indoctrinated so badly. I mean, I did know as a child, I noticed little things, you know, like if I went to somebody else's home, their mothers didn't treat them like my mother treat me. So there was little indicators like that. But it's very hard for a child who has been so deeply indoctrinated from day one. And I think that was one of the main reasons of writing the book as well, because it was helping me process. But I also showed throughout the book how it happened, because by the time I was old enough to assess anything, I was already broken.
0: I totally understand you using the word confusion, because as a child, certainly as a child, but even as an adult, you know, your mum is supposed to love you so much and be your biggest protector, your biggest cheerleader. And for that not to be happening must have been very confusing. I know you've struggled with that, the whole idea that even throughout this process, you've still felt like you wanted her love as opposed to branding her as you know, an evil person, like has been suggested to you in the past.
8: Yes. And I think that's a very important point to cover as well, because being a child who has suffered parental abuse to this extreme, I think it's important to mention the trauma bond, because we all talk, we're sort of becoming more in tune with what a trauma bond is in a domestic violence relationship. But my relationship with my mother was a domestic violence relationship still, because of the amount of difficulties with, you know, the narcissism, her mental health, the impact on us, and of course, loving the same person who portrayed themselves as being my saviour. So the trauma bond was extremely deep and very hard to overcome.
0: Yeah.
8: Or even to begin to overcome.
0: Yeah. One of the incidents that you describe is when you were at school, you went to school and said, my mummy doesn't love me. And she was then brought into the school for a talk to try and get to the bottom of it. And she completely turned on the charm and of you and seemed like this lovely woman, and that you were a child saying silly little things, and then went home and she, beat you basically.
8: She did, and she worked through other people quite regularly as well. So, you know, she got my brother to join in as well, and I was shamed and made to feel wrong for speaking out. But that's a very important point as well, because that was the story of my life, you know, till the day she died. Even on her deathbed, I was hoping for some kind of conscience to suddenly appear on her behalf, and I was hoping that she would try to make amends before she left the earth, and I was hoping for her to be different to what she had been all of my life, considering the fact she was dying and leaving, and you know, there would never be another chance again. But on her deathbed, while people were present, the nurses were present, and I could hear them in the background, she said to me, you know, oh, you've been a wonderful daughter. And I had this lift And it was really, you know, I wanted to hear that from me mum. So the following day I rang up and I did say, I love you, mum, because I wanted her. I knew she was leaving the earth and I didn't want her to leave without some kind of mother-daughter connection. I was hoping for some kind of emotion. And at that point, I heard the nurse's feet tapping as they walked out of the room. That was the following day. And she mimicked me saying, I love you, to skip me. And basically, I said, please, ma'am, don't. I'm trying my best. To which she replied, your best was never good enough. And that's what I was left with, even on her deathbed.
0: Oh, Karen, I'm so sorry.
8: I know.
0: It must be so difficult to process all of this. You know, we talk about with grief, the idea that you never get over grief. You just kind of learn to live with it. But aside from the grief of losing your mum physically, In a way, that's sort of been happening throughout most of your life, if you get where I'm coming from.
8: Yes, and that's the thing, you know, and that's part of the reason I released the book as well, is because I made a promise to my father that I would release the book. We'd spent a lifetime trying to get something different from the woman who I knew as mom, you know, and that never happened. And, you know, the thing is, a lot of people who have relationships or have problems with a narcissistic parent or partner or whoever it may be, you tend to try and try and try again to hopefully get a different version of that person. And I think it was important to bring that to the public, to let the public see more of how that connection can often never be brought or resolved. Because a lot of people suffer for a long time, and I did, obviously, because I didn't get any peace or chance of happiness or chance of any life until my mother passed away. Sad to say, when my mother passed, it was grief and relief because of the extent of the abuse.
0: Yeah, no, absolutely. And one of the other moments that you spoke about in the article was your husband, who was the father of your children. You left him and took the children with you because your mother had convinced you that he was having an affair and he wasn't.
8: Yes. Yeah, well, that happened in every relationship and friendship, but she was very, very convincing, you know. And again, because she was my mother, she had that power over me. Who doesn't trust their mother, you know? And people might even think, well, how could you trust her after she did so many nasty things? And that was because I was deeply indoctrinated from day one. Mm-hmm. And of course, with the other parts of my mother's personality or personalities, part of her conditioning, part of her and part of my conditioning was that I was demanded to obey and trust in her. And she made it that she was the saviour. She was the one, she was the only one who loved me. And of course, being poorly so often and all these different things and kept away from other people and mum being in your head, sort of brainwashing you constantly, I was deeply indoctrinated into believing every word she said. It was a massive betrayal to look at my mother as being the person that she really was.
0: Yeah. Yeah. I mean, I guess throughout your whole life, you, as you were saying on her deathbed, you were desperate for her to be different. You were desperate for that loving woman to come through and that supportive mother. You wanted that so much. You were probably seeing that when it wasn't necessarily there.
8: Yes, absolutely. And she would do things as well, of course, to prove that, you know, to gain that trust as well. Mm. And when the psychiatrist told me that my mother's brain was scarred in exactly the same place as a psychopath, and that the part of the brain that was scarred was likely to have been scarred all of our life, and that it also was the part of the brain that was responsible for obsessions and compulsions, that helped towards my understanding of what I had lived. It was all a case of understanding and processing everything that had happened. I mean, the book's very, I could have filled 4 books, being honest.
0: Yeah, but that must have made a huge difference to, I mean, it doesn't erase anything and it doesn't make, I'm sure no. It didn't make you go, oh, thank goodness for that, we're fine then, obviously not.
8: Yeah.
0: But understanding that it was a serious mental health issue that she had no control over. Is that the case or not? Sorry.
8: It's okay. No, I believe that was partially correct, but I also believe there was a lot of me mum planned a lot of things, because she said things to me which were, you know, she would say, I'm going to plan what to do to her and things like that. So I think she was in control of what she was doing. It's a very difficult thing when your mother's like that, and I would be aghast and say, stop. I spent a lifetime trying to stop her behaviours. So I didn't really have a childhood. From day one, I had to look after my mother, and I didn't understand what I was living among, but I didn't know anything else.
0: No. And can you tell us what happened to your father? Because this is heartbreaking too.
8: Yes. My dad was brain injured at home. He was found brain injured on Halloween 2011, and he was brain injured for life. Prior to that, he'd written poetry for 71 years, because he was 79 years old when that happened. And my mum and brother were both arrested, but neither of them would admit anything. And it was a terrible thing. And from then, I looked after my dad. He was living in a brain injury unit because he needed 24-hour care, but I got him home 2 or 3 times a week in the wheelchair taxi, and I made sure that I had a portal in his bedroom at the brain injury unit, and I rang him every evening as well, and I would never let him down. But his gift was taken away from him, because he'd written poetry and songs for a large part of his life, you know. But so his ability to write and speak well was taken from him. It took a long time. He was reduced to needing to have, I used to teach him with little children's storybooks how to try and say one word, you know.
0: Oh, Karen. And your mum was sectioned in the end, wasn't she?
8: She was, yes, she was. And my brother did admit that he tried to murder my parents. He actually did tell me that is what happened. But I already knew that in my heart.
0: Yeah. Oh, that's hard. I think you're amazing, literally amazing, for everything that you've gone through and writing this book and being able to talk about it and helping other people. I'm sure sometimes when you're talking about these things, you're hearing yourself thinking, no, that's not me. That's not my life. It must feel like a horrible film at times.
8: Yes, it does. And I made the audio version of the book as well, and I narrated it myself. And chapter 20, when my dad was brain injured, I had to do that about 7 times.
0: Oh, don't
8: I cried
0: blame.
8: And cried all the way through, you know. I was very close to my dad, and I think all of us, being honest, I do believe, although my brother confessed to me that was the case, and I knew in my heart, it's a very difficult situation because he was a perpetrator, but he was also a victim.
0: Very, very difficult,
8: very complex. And, of course, I think of all of it every day. It doesn't leave you, but I am pleased that I've got the book out there because it shows the complexity of mental health within the family household, the narcissism, dysfunctional family, domestic violence, and so much more. And of course, when I was told that they were looking at my mother having that rare mental illness of Munchausen by proxy, that answered everything.
0: Yeah.
8: You know, from me being a child, my mom used to tell me that my father was dying of cancer, and that had a massive impact on my mental health as well. Mm. From being a child, I developed OCD, you know. I was running, trying to beat a bus and saying, please, please, God, don't let me daddy die. But my mom was thriving on that control because she needed us to need her. And that, you know, she really did need the attention and sympathy and everything else. There was a lot more to it, the depth of it.
0: I can see why you could have written four books, Karen.
8: Yes. And I think the more we open up about mental health and domestic violence and all of that, the more, the greater understanding we get, and the more people can be helped and understood as well. And that's really what drives me now. I mean, it does drive me that I promised my dad I would tell the world what had happened to us. And I call it our story because I recognise the pattern of behaviour as well. Yeah. And my mother always needed a victim. And when she could no longer get at me or couldn't get at me as much, that's when her behaviours, she aimed towards my father, you know?
0: Yeah. Well, Karen, I could talk to you forever, but unfortunately we're going to have to leave it there. But thank you so, so much for coming on. If people want to read your story, it's called Poison Kisses. It's available on our website, tre.radio, and it's by Karen Teasdale, who we've been chatting with today. Karen, thank you so much. I think you're amazing.
8: Thank you so much. And anyone out there, keep speaking out.
0: Yes. Definitely. Thank you, Karen.
8: Thank
0: you take
8: you.
0: Care.
8: Bye-bye.
0: Bye-bye.
8: Thank you. Bye-bye.
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7: Hannah Murray on TRE in the afternoon.
0: Ken Campbell is with us in the studio, our resident astronomer. Can I still call you that, Ken?
12: You certainly can, Hannah.
0: Oh, it's so lovely to see you.
12: At last, it's been years.
0: How many years?
12: I think we've been chatting together 20 years, maybe. 20 years.
0: And how long since we've seen each other?
12: We went back to England 15 years ago, would you believe? 15 years. Where did it all go?
0: That's crazy. And you haven't changed a bit, Ken.
12: Not one little bit. Still look exactly like Tom Cruise.
0: Absolutely. So you are here not just to see your friend and to see me, but also because this is a good place to watch the eclipse.
12: Well, you may have heard rumours there's actually something interesting going to happen on Wednesday evening.
0: Yeah.
12: It's all over the tinterweb. Everybody's talking about it. There's got to be an eclipse. An eclipse of the sun. Now, if you really want to see it big time, it's got to be northern Spain. Mm-hmm. But down here in southern Spain, we'll still get a very, very, very good view of it. About 95% of the sun will be covered up by the moon. So that's what we're here to talk about, tell you all
0: fantastic.
12: how to see it, how to stay safe.
0: And where are the best, if we are in southern Spain or even eastern Spain is also pretty good, where are the best places to go? Some people are saying, oh, we should go up high. Does that make a difference?
12: Well, it's the thing is, it's going to happen quite late in the day. The sun will have actually set before it's all completely over. So when it's happened, I'll give you the times. It's got to be very close to the horizon. So you're going to need to have a very good view of the western horizon. So as long as you can see the western horizon and where the sun's going to set, that's where you're going to need to be. If you've got any mountains, anything in the way, you won't see it.
0: Okay.
12: You're going to have to have a very clear view. So if you can get down onto a beach or something where you've got a clear view of the western sky, that's where you're going to get to see it.
0: Okay. And what sort of times are we looking at?
12: Right, it actually happens. It'll start at about quarter to eight on Wednesday evening. That's when you'll see the first bite of the sun. There'll be the moon. It'll come in sort of from the bottom right-hand corner of the sun. Now, it's slow. It take about an hour for it to move more and more. So every few minutes, it'll take out a little bit more, a little bit more, a little bit more, until about 20 to 9. That's when you're at maximum eclipse. It literally, you'll have a very thin slither of sun just right down at the very bottom of the sun. Then it'll move off. So for about 4 or 5 minutes, you'll have this complete, almost maximum of coverage. But then for the next hour or so, till about 9:15, it'll start moving off. And at 9:15, the sun will actually set. So it'll still be in a partial eclipse mode as the sun sets. And that's why I'm saying you need to have a very clear view of the western horizon.
0: Yeah. I was talking with my husband about this yesterday, and he was remembering the eclipse that happened in the late 80s, and he went to Cornwall to watch it because that was one of the best places to see it. And it happened during the day. And he said, because it was a total eclipse then, and he said all the birds went completely silent, and then as it started moving and it started to get light again, the birds were chirping like crazy, like a dawn chorus, and we're all confused.
12: Well, that's what,
0: so
12: yeah,
0: weird.
12: Make a note of that. When it happens on Wednesday, the animals will start acting strange. They'll start acting weirdly. They'll start thinking it's getting dark, so they'll start, the birds will begin to roost. If you've got any field animals, cows, sheep, or that sort of thing, you'll notice that they do start acting weirdly. That eclipse that you're talking about, we actually went to Reims, just outside Paris, my wife and I.
0: Yeah.
12: Because I met Patrick Moore in about 1970 when I was about 10. Patrick, yeah.
0: It took me a while.
12: Patrick said, the next eclipse in England will be in 1999. We said, you've just made that date up. That's not even a real date.
0: Yes. 19.
12: So for 29 years, I'd waited for this eclipse to happen. And when it got a little bit closer, I was telling my wife, she said, well, why don't we go abroad to see it? Because although you could see it in Cornwall, it was better if in Europe.
0: Okay.
12: So we actually went to Reims and to see it. And it's very weird when an eclipse happens. The light is very strange. You're used to seeing people lit from above. You know, they have a shadow underneath the chin, under the nose and things. Have you ever seen anyone who holds a torch underneath the chin?
0: Yeah.
12: It looks odd. Well, during a total eclipse, because the sky above you is dark, but all around you it's light, where the shadow's not happening. So you have light coming in from all sides, and it's very odd. It takes you a while to work out what's happening.
0: Yeah.
12: It's a very strange light, a total eclipse.
0: So because this is, even though, as you say, it could be as much as 95%, it is partial, does that mean it's not going to go completely dark?
12: It won't go completely dark. It won't go completely dark. But I don't know if you remember, Hannah, about 12 years ago when I was talking to you on the radio, you were on with Rob at the time, your co-presenter.
0: Doing the breakfast
12: show. And I told you in 12 years' time, there's going to be a total eclipse of the sun. And you and Rob were laughing and joking at me. You said, oh, I'll have to remember to set my alarm clock for that. Well, Hannah, it's next year.
0: That's amazing. It's come round those 12 years.
12: Next year, on August the 2nd, there's going to be a total eclipse of the sun that will go directly over the Costa del Sol.
0: Well, there you go.
12: And then it will go black. It'll go dark completely. So 12 years, Hannah, we waited. It's here.
0: That's amazing. So do you know when that's happening next year? Will that be during the day? So
12: oh, yeah.
0: Be noticeably dark?
12: I've forgotten the time. But it'll be midday. So it'll be like directly up ahead. It will be spectacular. August 2nd. Set your alarm clock now, Hannah.
0: Yes, you're not so
12: smug now, are you?
0: It's not so ridiculous. A year's time. Gosh. So this is really exciting. So the people, you mentioned northern Spain, will have a total eclipse.
12: They'll have a total eclipse.
0: So it will go dark.
12: It will go dark for them. It lasts for about 3 or 4 minutes. It will go dark. And as I say, from start to finish, it's about 2 hours, really, when it first takes a bite out of the sun.
0: Mm.
12: And the thing is, safety. You need either special glasses. Sunglasses are not good enough. Sunglasses, because you can't stare directly at the sun. You'll damage your eyes. People think staring at an eclipse will damage your eyes. No, it's staring at the sun that'll damage your eyes.
0: Yeah.
12: It doesn't make it any different that it's an eclipse.
0: Yeah.
12: So you can either buy the special glasses. Amazon are selling them. And if you've got a delivery day, deliver tomorrow, Amazon are selling a pair for about €5. If you can't get them, go along to your local hardware store and ask him for a replacement welder's glass.
0: Oh!
12: The welder's mask. You know, you see the welders and they hold the mask up. A couple of euros. Get one of those and hold it up. If you can't do that, another safe way to do it, and the kids will love this, get a colander, with all the little holes in it. Let the sun shine onto it, onto a piece of paper behind, and you'll see the eclipse like a pinhole camera. It'll work like a pinhole camera, and you'll see multiple eclipses, each one through all the little holes in the colander.
0: My husband said what he did at the one in the late 90s was get a paper cup and pierce a hole in the end of it and then hold a paper up against it.
12: Make a pinhole camera. And you can do it that way. No, the kids will all be able to see it then.
0: That's a great idea.
12: But don't go staring. Well, actually, I brought you a gift, Hannah. I brought you a pair of safety glasses.
0: Oh,
12: we brought it all the way over from England for you.
0: Oh, I love that.
12: You can watch them.
0: Thank you so much. That's brilliant.
12: Actually, I've read somewhere the Spanish government are giving out free.
0: There are lots of different... I've seen lots of people talking online. You can get them in a lot of the Chinese shops, China Home and places like that here. And also, I've read an article saying that some of the Onsei distributors, Onsei is a charity where you buy lottery tickets and things, and there are kiosks around where they sell lottery tickets. Apparently there is where you can get them for free.
12: Oh, right. Oh, well, yeah, there you go.
0: So
12: well, if you thought that was exciting enough, on the same night, we've got something even more exciting than that.
0: Yeah.
12: I spoil you, Hannah. I really do. How many times have I been speaking to you about the Percy at Meacher shower?
0: Yes, a lot.
12: A lot. On the same night, on Wednesday night, get yourself out in the garden, get on a reclining chair, lay back. You don't need a telescope. You don't need anything at all. Lay back, look up and watch the Percy at Meacher shower. What that is, once a year on the 12th or around about the 12th of August, the Earth passes through the tail of a comet. This comet comes round about every 150 odd years. Every 150 years when it comes round, the tail of the comet, you've all seen pictures of comets, what they look like, it leaves debris in a layer across the orbit, and on the 12th the Earth passes through this debris and we get hundreds of shooting stars coming in across the sky.
0: Oh,
12: now,
0: that would be nice.
12: You need to do it. It's no use sticking your head out the window during the adverts in Coronation Street. You need to
0: put more effort into
12: it. Yeah, you have to put a little bit of effort into it. Give yourself go outside, lay back, look sort of eastern direction, but it could happen anywhere. You might see one up here, you might see one up there, but sort of eastern direction. Look up. Give yourself about 15 minutes for your eyes to get adjusted to the dark. The darker the area you're in, try to be away from street lights or anything like that, because they're not, you don't see them shooting across the sky. They are like very faint gossamer trails. Lay back, and I guarantee within an hour, you'll be seeing them flying across the sky. The parachute meets your shower.
0: And what time's that?
12: All night. All night.
0: Really?
12: Oh, it happens. It goes on all night. Yeah, yeah.
0: So we might be seeing that whilst we're watching the eclipse?
12: Well, not really, because it needs to be a bit darker. It needs to be, like, really dark nighttime. And the good thing about this year, the moon's out of the way. Because the moon's a bit busy at the moment, isn't it? blotting out the sun. So it'll be a dark sky.
0: Yeah.
12: If there's a moon, it tends to spoil the view a little bit, really. So it's the fact that the moon's not there, it's out of the way, it should be a good view of it.
0: Amazing. And that's every year at this time?
12: That's every year, around about this time. Well, it is this time. It's on the 12th of August. So it runs for about a week before and a week after, but the 12th is the maximum.
0: Okay.
12: In past years, we've actually had a meteor storm rather than a meteor shower, where we've gone through a particularly dense part of the debris. We can't predict what it'll be like because we don't know. We'll only know when it went and if it happens. But every year, it's guaranteed you will see. So catch a fallen star and put it in your pocket, as they say.
0: I love it. So do you look up every year?
12: Oh, yeah, yeah. Well, I tend to look. Well, actually, the year before last, my wife and I were actually on a cruise. I said to the captain, is there any way you can switch the lights out for a little bit? And he announced over the tannoy, if you want to see it. So right at the very back of the ship, right at the very stern, he turned all the lights out in that area. We all lay back down on deck chairs and we were watching up. Out in the middle of the ocean. It was superb.
0: It was excellent.
12: The best one I'd seen. Yeah,
0: yeah,
12: it was a good
0: I'm
12: one,
0: sure.
12: That.
0: Whereabouts were you?
12: Well, we came in from Southampton and then we did all round Spain and Rome, Italy, and all that sort of area. So we were out in the Mediterranean.
0: Oh, fabulous. What an experience.
12: It was good. It was special. Yeah. It was special.
0: So where are you going to be watching the one on Wednesday?
12: Well, we're actually going out this afternoon. My friend and I, we're going to go and find our locations. I've got my little compass.
0: You're going on a recce.
12: I'm going on a recce to find out. I don't know, but we're just going to have to go. We may go up towards Mijas, where it might be. I think we'll check out at Mijas, see if you can see the horizon. Okay. But as I say, you do really need to have a good view of the horizon.
0: Yeah.
12: So make a note, start at 7:45, maximum eclipse is about 8:40, and then the sun will set about 9:15. So you need to have that clear view of the horizon.
0: Yeah.
12: Get your safety glasses, either send them off Amazon or a welder's mask or use a colander to project it down onto a piece of paper.
0: We're going to see loads of people walking around with colanders on their face going, I know what you do. Oh, brilliant. How exciting. So presumably they can't see this from the UK.
12: Well, they'll say a partial. They'll get to see.
0: But still be partial.
12: Do you know what? It just misses the UK. The total runs from Greenland all the way down just off the west coast of Ireland. If you're on the west coast of Ireland, you get an even better eclipse than here.
0: Oh, wow.
12: Because they're closer to the total line.
0: Okay.
12: But it just misses an hour earlier and it would have run right the full length of Britain. It would have gone right down the length of Britain if it had come an hour earlier. But the first land it reaches is Spain. It hits northern Spain, crosses over just above Madrid, and then it'll finish out in Mallorca. So Mallorca will get to see a total eclipse as well.
0: Oh, nice.
12: Yeah.
0: Everywhere in the island or just certain parts?
12: No, the island.
0: Really?
12: Yeah. The band of totality, it's not very wide. It's only about 30 to 40 miles wide. So you need to be in that band.
0: Mm.
12: 30, 40 miles wide, anything outside of that. If you hold your hand up, you can block out something. But if you step one side or the other, you're only seeing part of it. And unfortunately here, we're just outside of that band. But it'll still be worth looking. But this time next year, Hannah, I'll be back.
0: Yes, please do. Yes, we need to have another
12: 2nd
0: chat.
12: Of August, okay. 2nd, and we've got a total eclipse.
0: Amazing.
12: Running right the full, going all the way from Gibraltar, right the way and heading out to Africa.
0: So was the last total eclipse that you've seen in the late 90s?
12: 1999.
0: Yeah.
12: Yeah, yeah. As I said, my wife and I went to Reims to see it.
0: God. So will there be, when will be the next one after this?
12: Oh, you caught me out there. I don't know.
0: So it's not a regular every 25 years or something.
12: Oh,
0: like
12: no,
0: that.
12: No. They tend to come in fits and starts. Like I said, we've got two. We've got one this year, one next year.
0: Yeah.
12: They are a little bit more frequent than people think. People think it really is like a once in a lifetime thing.
0: Yeah.
12: They're not. Eclipses happen fairly regular, but they tend to happen in obscure places.
0: Yeah.
12: And there's a lot of ocean on the earth as well. So, but yeah, they are a bit more frequent than people think.
0: Exciting. Well, looking forward to Wednesday. Definitely looking forward to next year, but this Wednesday will be exciting.
12: This
0: as well.
12: Wednesday, get quarter to eight is the maximum, and at 9:15 the sun sets.
0: Okay, perfect. Ooh. Ken, thank you so much. Thank you for coming in. It's so lovely to see
12: it's
0: you again.
12: Lovely
0: and thank
12: seeing
0: you for the glasses.
12: Heather.
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1: President Joseph Aoun has condemned Israel's latest round of strikes on southern Lebanon, saying they send a clear message on the next round of negotiations. The attacks killed at least 9 people, including a family of 7. Here's our correspondent, John Donison.
2: This is the deadliest strike in Lebanon by the Israelis since June, when negotiations led to a reduction in tensions between Hezbollah and Israel, which continues to occupy a large part of southern Lebanon. Now, the Lebanese Prime Minister has said that the targets today were not what he called military infrastructure. The Israeli military, for its part, has said that it was targeting Hezbollah positions. I think there is a real danger that this could lead to an escalation.
1: 2 powerful earthquakes hundreds of kilometres apart have hit Indonesia. At least 38 people were killed in the island of Flores early on Saturday, with considerable damage reported in the coastal city of Maumere. More details from our Southeast Asia correspondent, Jonathan Head.
3: It was very much what you get with earthquakes, and there are a lot of them in this part of the world. Fortunately, it was early in the morning. We've seen videos of public buildings not quite collapsing, but large chunks of concrete coming down. We saw videos from the port in Maumere, where a large ferry was docked, taking on passengers. People on the gangway there were thrown into the sea when the whole thing collapsed into the water. And a lot of people got on motorbikes and started heading inland, and that's because there were tsunami warnings.
1: The Ukrainian President Volodymyr Zelensky has hailed his military's latest long-range missile strikes deep inside Russian territory as a significant achievement following a fresh wave of attacks overnight into Saturday. Tom Bailey reports.
4: In a lengthy social media post, President Zelensky said a Russian electronics and rocket production facility in Samara, around 900 kilometres from the Ukrainian border, as well as a military airfield in Nizhny Novgorod Oblast, around 700 kilometres away, had been among his country's latest targets. He said the strikes had achieved significant results. The regional governor in Samara confirmed a Ukrainian attack, but did not specify what had been hit. President Zelensky said the primary aim of what he describes as Kyiv's long-range sanctions was to disrupt Russia's military capabilities and to make evident to Moscow the need for peace.
1: Britain's Maritime Trade Operations Centre, which monitors international shipping routes, says a commercial vessel has been struck by an unknown projectile in the Strait of Hormuz. All crew are reportedly safe. It's the latest in a series of such incidents in the strategically important waterway at the heart of the current Iran conflict. World News from the BBC.
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9: You're listening to Giles Brown on Talk Radio Europe, your voice in Spain. Those of you with long memories may remember a couple of years ago that a gentleman from Florida came over called Billy Nash. He is one of the best known realtors in the United States, based in Miami. He's also was talking about he was over filming for a new documentary called Passport Properties. Well, that documentary is out. It's a series, I believe, of nine. It's been doing a roaring trade and creating a lot of buzz in the industry. And I'm delighted to say that Billy is back to talk to me about Passport Properties and where it's going. Billy, good afternoon from us. Good morning to you.
10: Thanks, Giles. I'm so happy to be back on. I didn't think you were going to invite me back on the show after I, you know, left some paella on my plate when we had lunch, but obviously it worked because I'm back on the show.
11: Listen, you buy me lunch and I'll come back every time of the week. You should know that by me. For those who don't perhaps know a little bit about your particular background and why you were, because you have been described, and I love this, the Anthony Bourdain of property. You're presenting a new style of show, but you come, you walk it like you talk it, my friend. You are originally one of the, a realtor supreme. Explain your background for those who perhaps don't know.
10: Sure. So I have a Wall Street background. I was born, of course, in America, born and raised in New Jersey, New York. And, out of college, I wanted to be on Wall Street, and so I had an opportunity to go work, in Manhattan. I did that for 22 years. I was a financial advisor, private banker. And then I transitioned into real estate just about 11 years ago. I moved to the beautiful sunny state of Florida, which, by the way, it's beautiful here. Actually, right now, it's as humid as it would be like in Africa. So, but the weather should break here in the fall and it gets beautiful like Marbella in the winter. About 11 years ago, I started my real estate business in Florida, and I sold lots of beautiful luxury properties in the Florida Keys, Miami, Palm Beach, Fort Lauderdale, all the big markets that everybody would know around the world. So I hosted a television show about 6 years ago called Selling Mega Mansions, and it was your typical cookie cutter show, two houses, a buyer comes, pick one or the other, you know, that typical genre of real estate. And then what's happened in that industry, you know, in that genre, is it became very saturated with shows that had lots of drama. And we started to lose focus on what people were watching it for was the beautiful properties. So they turned into these overdramatic soap operas talking about money, commissions, purple Lamborghinis, splash some wine in your face. And, I was like, you know what? I can't even watch this stuff anymore. I think there's an opportunity to make a show, to create a show that brings back authenticity. And that's what I did with Passport Properties.
9: You see, if I can get in here, and I love you because you talk even more than I do, Billy, and that's why we get on so well together. But the thing is, if we take that sort of cooking show sort of analogy again, where is all the other shows? And why would you buy a house from a real estate agent who was bitching about his friends? But as opposed to all the other shows, which were sort of Hell's Kitchen, Gordon Ramsay, throwing the pots and pans across drama, you've got this, and I love this, because this is a quote I love, because you get it. You get that it's not a question of selling a product. You're telling a story like Bourdain did, because you realize that behind the real estate agent, which can be maligned even worse than being a radio presenter, but behind every store, every house, there is a story, there is a history, there's a tradition, and that is what you do so beautifully with the show.
10: And I appreciate that. And I think that's what was missing from these reality shows. And listen, there's always a place for drama. You're always going to have people that are going to watch those shows, and that's fine, right? But what was missing, that I saw was missing, was the authentic stories, not only about the properties, but the people and the history and the culture outside the walls of these homes. And I think that there was a big void in the marketplace, and I wanted to fill it.
9: The thing is, though, I mean, you took a punt. So rather than saying, I need an investor for this, you'd made the money, but you could have stayed.

0: done. I manifest it in my mind, and I know it's going to happen. And so when I came up with the idea of Passport Properties a few years ago, of course, she looked at me with like cross eyes, like, here we go again. But she knows that I'm passionate. I work hard. I put the right people around me. And she saw the vision. You know, my wife saw the vision. And then as we put together the production team, I brought in a partner, Kip Lassiter, when we were creating the show. You know, he got the vision. He's a great partner. But it's like with anything in life, man, if you manifest something in your mind, I don't care about if it's TV, whatever, if it's making something in the kitchen, if it's going someplace where you've never been, if you manifest it, right, it's going to happen. And I'm a big believer in that, man.
1: And also you did the whole thing, because you could have done, you know, the Passport Properties. I don't know. You could have done Miami. You could have been in the Caribbean. You could have been in the Bahamas, you know, all those things. But you came to Europe and also, obviously, North Africa as well. You did Morocco. Big step. I mean, did you know kind of where you're going to go to and around the Mediterranean basin? I mean, why did you decide Europe, and how do you whittle down that to a couple of episodes and a couple of areas?
0: Well, you know, everybody's running around America with cameras, with these reality shows. And I figured, you know what? If I'm going to do it, I'm going to do it right. You know, there's a lot of beautiful culture and beautiful properties and beautiful, great history in America. But at the end of the day, we're just a little baby compared to like Europe, right? We're just a little baby. So at the end of the day, I said, if I'm going to do it, I'm going to explore 9 countries and I'm going to make it very aspirational and let it roll. So plan these locations. But the stories that evolved through season 1, they're so authentic and real. I mean, when I met you, you know, I was the first, you know, when I came on your show, I had no plans of having you in the Marbella episode. But then when I saw how handsome you were, I was like, you know what? He's coming on the show. But you're local and you're authentic and you have a story. And you know, having you in the Marbella episode was awesome, right? Talking about how you ended up in Spain, you know, why you live there, what people enjoy about the country. I loved it.
1: But what was really more awesome, I mean, apart from, you know, and thanks for the lunch again, was the fact that it's your reaction. It's not, oh, here we are, oh, isn't this amazing, and it's scripted, because you were staying in Marbella during Semana Santa, and it was a lucky accident because you had no idea, and you had never seen this. And the look of wonder on you and the crew's face and where you were staying was right, you couldn't have been better placed. And I remember that as well, because you were like, this is what we're doing. And this is only one story in one place we're doing. And I imagine in every place that you went to, I mean, Croatia looked amazing, you know. But every time you went somewhere, it wasn't that I'm Billy from Florida and I know everything, it isn't Europe quaint. You had that in a really good way. You had that wonderment, and you transmit that so well, my friend.
0: And I appreciate that, because that's the key to the show, is that it's my curiosity which I'm delivering to a global audience, which I think appreciates it, right? So you can sit in your living room and travel with me around the world and discover these incredible properties and the culture and the people. That's what I love about the show.
1: And of course, it would be very easy. I mean, you came to Marbella, but you also did sort of play, you know, you did France, Portugal, et cetera. And those play, people go, oh yeah, but we know France, you know, we know Portugal. No, you don't, because you don't know the little areas that you find. I mean, how were you finding these places? Because it would have been very easy just to go to a tourist board and go, okay, I'm in Morocco, I want to see a Riad. Okay, I'm in France, I want to see a vineyard. I'm in Italy, you know, show me somebody who grows pasta or whatever. And again, it could have been the stock sort of, oh, here I am in Italy, here I am in Portugal. So how did you, you know, get that, the real feel, the authenticity, which is a big word?
0: So I think the way it was positioned was that, of course, you have to have logistics planned, right? You have to know what city you're going to. You have to have the proper permits in place. You know, this is like the big league stuff. So you got to do it right and properly, or else nobody will buy the show if you did it illegally, right? So you have to check all those boxes logistically. But once we were there on these locations, the stories evolved organically. And that's what I love about the show. I mean, you, like I said, your segment was great. You know, being able to go to Mona Lisa's home in Florence, where Leonardo da Vinci walked the driveway. I was like a kid in a candy shop. I'm like, I can't believe I'm standing in the room where Mona Lisa's harp is sitting in the corner. I mean, I didn't

0: play it. It was too valuable. I would have ruined it. But at the end of the day, you know, going to Ronda, Spain, and going to the Ordóñez family's home, you know, and then seeing the typewriter that Ernest Hemingway used and putting my hands on that was incredible. It was incredible. So, and by the way, we're now selling a beautiful property in Ronda, Spain, that was a former monastery in the 15th century that we put on the show. So, you know, at the end of the day, those are the kind of things that evolve, these natural, organic stories.
1: What was it like filming in Morocco? Because, I mean, I always say that it's crisis management. When I was coming back from the Sahara many years ago, there was a warning that the Arab Spring was on and there might be chaos and confusion in Marrakesh. And if you've ever been to Marrakesh, chaos and confusion is the natural order of the day, Billy. So how did you and the crew manage to keep your sanity?
0: Listen, Morocco is a magical place, right? At the end of the day, you go to Marrakesh, it's like eating mushrooms, right? The colors and it's like, holy crap. And I don't eat mushrooms, but if you did, that was probably what it must feel like, because it's like a color kaleidoscope, the riads, the history, and the people are kind.
1: Yeah.
0: Right? It was beautiful. And then one of the things I discovered about Morocco, which was amazing, the artisans are incredible and they honor their artisans, right? You can walk down these alleys and see a guy in his, you know, just working with his hands and making tiles and lamps. And those are the things that to me are very interesting. Going up into the Atlas Mountains and finding the woman that made that Berber rug that I was looking at earlier in the day. It was an adventure. So those are the things that we discovered along the way in filming in Morocco. And another thing, I had no idea. Morocco's got $20, $30 million homes in gated communities right outside of Marrakesh.
1: Absolutely. It's not what people think. You're from New Jersey originally. So I'd a wild guess Italian-American originally. How was Italy for you? Was it a homecoming? Did you have your sort of roots moment? I mean, were you standing there watching the sunset thinking I can feel my ancestors?
0: You know, absolutely. My grandfather was born in Calabria, Italy. My grandmother, which we just found out, my great-grandmother was born in Bari, which is in Puglia. And I love Italy. I've been traveling to Italy for a long time. But what's happened is, in Italy, these major cities have become so overwhelmingly crowded in the summers. Mm. You know, so I actually know the good off-the-beaten-path places to go in Puglia, you know, in northern Italy, outside of Firenze, in Sardinia, that when we were able to film those three episodes, we captured things that aren't overrun by tourists. And that's, there's nothing wrong with being touristic. But, I mean, you go to Venice, it feels like it's like Disneyland now.
1: Yeah,
0: absolutely. It's just totally different.
1: It's like a massive theme park, isn't it? That's half the problem with it.
0: And it's a beautiful place, but I think they should cap the amount of people they let in, you know, and say, okay, cool, you know, you got to buy a ticket to come in, just like, because it's kind of turned into Disney without a ticket.
1: You've got a very good point there. I want to talk about Croatia because I think that was the one that, having heard the voiceover, and you did your history bit and emperors who stay there and go, no, I'm good. I don't want to come back and save the empire. This is great. I mean, Croatia, an eye-opener. I mean, it was overlooked for ages, but the photography, the shooting is gorgeous. And again, you can hear the sort of the wow factor in your voice, Billy, when you're doing the voiceovers.
0: So, you know, Croatia is a very special place, and I had never been there before, and you hear about it, you hear about Split and Dubrovnik, Game of Thrones, all the things you typically would hear, but when I got there, it blew me away, more so than I thought it would. Diocletian's palace that was built in the 13th century, having him build his... Pretty much. That was his waterfront retirement home. I mean, it was, you know, almost, I think, 3 miles long, but that was his house. You know, to walk in there and see where the Game of Thrones was made. It was great. You know, going to meet a family who lost their olive grove during the war, right? And then to see them, how they shared their history and their culture with me and their olive oil, and then tell me, see all those black stumps that are in the middle of all of our olive trees? And I said, yeah. They said, well, that's because during the war, all of our olive trees were burned down and we had to cut them to the stumps. So what I said to them, I said, you know what's amazing? now that you're back in business and you're thriving, the seeds that you planted, never forgot.
1: Yeah, absolutely. How do you put a new spin? Because you do France and you do the UK as well. How do you put a new spin that isn't all sort of red telephone boxes, black taxis, and the royals? I mean, how did you attack? If you like, how did you approach filming the UK?
0: So the properties in the UK are incredible. The flats in Belgravia, and we got to look at some beautiful properties, and we put them on the show. But for me, it was walking around town, right? So I have a very special friend named Richard Young. Richard Young is one of the most famous rock and roll photographers, took pictures of Princess Diana of all time.
1: Yeah.
0: Took pictures of, you know, of Bob Marley and, you know, you name it, he's got it. And he's got a gallery right off of Hyde Park in Knightsbridge. And I went over there to shoot the shit with him. We put him on camera and I said, Richard, just tell me some stories, you know, about how you got started. Tell me about that famous photo, because he and Freddie Mercury, a Queen, were best friends. He was Freddie's personal photographer. So to hear him tell me those authentic stories after I left some beautiful property, that's what makes the show.
1: Yeah,
0: it's the authenticity. It's the stories. And then before I left, he made me buy something.
1: Well, of course. I mean, that's part of the course. So you've done the beautiful bit. You've done the beautiful bit. And now you have to go revert from being the pastoral, you know, I'm an artist, I'm a creator. And then you've got to do the other bit, because it could be sitting now, I was going to say, in a film cam, but we don't do that anymore. You then have to go out and sell it. So that must be, did you put your different head on, as it were, and go, right, I'm going to take this to market? I mean, how difficult was that?
0: So what I did is I realized when we were creating the show that we needed first of all, I didn't want to go the traditional route, trying to get a big Hollywood studio to prove, you know, to fund a production of the series, because it's very difficult. You know, they say no to 99% of everything they see. That industry is upside down. It's trying to figure itself out. It's a creator economy. I get all that, right? So it's very, very hard to produce a show. But what I did was I made the sizzle reel with our team, and then we went to MIPCOM, okay, which is the biggest content market. They've been doing it in Cannes, France for 30 years. And so they were having about a year and a half ago, their first conference in London. So we had made our sizzle reel. I went to London and I did what I did. I mean, I'm a bird dog. I sniffed it out. I tried to figure out who the best distributor was. And that's when I met Blue Ant Media, who's one of the best, you know, in the world, covers over 200 territories. A woman by the name of Lilla Hurst, who was excellent, who was the head of their distribution. She loved the show. And that's where that started to evolve. So I did a deal with Blue Ant. We went out and made the 9 episodes, because remember, when I hired them, we didn't have anything. We just had a sizzle reel. So they had to believe in me, right? That was so important. When somebody believes in you, you work even harder, right? So we made this incredible cinematic 9-episode series. We delivered it to Blue Ant about 3 months ago, and they're actively selling it in territories all over the world.
1: And the thing is, the whole team, I mean, when I met you, I mean, the crew that was there, they were with you. And it was like being part of a band. I mean, you know, it was like you guys were a rock band. You were really tight. You could absolutely, nobody was having a flounce. Everybody was getting their shoulders to the grill. You know, it was a really sort of tight situation. And it sounds like that's happening with Blue Ant as well, because they get it. And that's the most important thing. They get where this first album, if you like the rock and roll thing, is going. And already what it's been bought by, Portugal, Poland. I mean, it's already being picked up.
0: Yeah, it's starting to get picked up now. So it premiered on Canal Plus in Poland, which was awesome. I flew over to Poland, did some press to support the show, because I understand the business side of it as well. And that's something unique you get when you get a host of a show. They don't really understand the business of it. I'm not saying not all of them, but some of them do. But I get the business side of it. So if you license the show, you get me 100%. It's not just put this on the telly and let's cross our fingers. I'll help promote it from start to finish.
1: And that's the fun, though. I mean, that is you're fun. A people person, Billy. I mean, you like conversations, whether you're interviewing about a vine or a 500-year-old piece of wall art or a Berber tribesman, or you're talking about the deal, or you're on Polish TV talking about, you know, how you get, yeah.
0: I already told Blue Ant, the only place I won't go to promote the show physically is Antarctica.
1: Right. because the penguins, they're not big property people. But you're going to Cannes, aren't you? You're going to Cannes. You're going to be all over Europe. I mean, are we looking at a second series here? I mean, what's the game plan, Billy?
0: So we're excited. So I brought on a co-producer to come join us in season two. That brings a totally different perspective. We're not changing the formula. We're just making it more efficient for season two. And Sean is excellent. Sean specializes, you know, he's been in the business for 30 years. He's made over 150 shows. But I wanted to bring somebody on that understood brand collaboration. And that's what Sean does. You know, he's worked with Red Bull. He's worked with a lot of different brands globally. And I wanted to bring somebody on board because this is a natural fit for a global hospitality brand, travel brand that wants to live inside of these stories. Because it's not a sales pitch, but it's an experience, you know, it's an experience, right? So if I'm walking out of a Four Seasons hotel, guess what? I'm going on to my, you know, this authentic storytelling, but I walked out of a Four Seasons. Those are the kind of brands, Forbes. These are the kind of brands we want to bring on board in season two. And Sean will help bridge that gap with the brands, incorporating them into season two, because it's important.
1: Yeah, because again, because that's a way that you can bring things forward. And it's the new way that people are doing the advertising rather than buying a slot and saying, you know, walking into opening a door and going, and meanwhile, this is brought to you by Giles Brands Widgets Company. Exactly. It's got to be natural.
0: It's totally changed, Giles. You hit it right on the head.
1: And when you see yourself in the Washington Post, as I just did, getting a glowing review. I mean, come on. I mean, the Washington Post. I mean, that's the daddy of them all. You must have gone, you know, are there points that you get up in the morning? And I know that you believe in this, but we all have those moments when you go, am I doing the right thing? But you know, seeing that in the Washington Post, the ecstatic reviews you're getting, and also the fact that you've managed to keep a marriage going as well at the same time, because, you know, Tracy's there doing all the disclaimers and the whole thing, the writers. This must be that spark, you know, that vision. And you go, yeah, you see, it was right. I'm not saying I'm a great person, but, you know, if you've got the ball, you run with it, Bill.
0: So, you know, it's very flattering to see the Anthony Bourdain comparisons around the world with publications. I mean, if you go on ChatGPT and you ask, tell me about Passport Properties with Billy Nash, it's pretty accurate. You know, it's like, wow. I mean, it's amazing what's happening. So all of these stories that are being written are incredibly humbling. And when I woke up on Sunday morning to see the lead story, right, in the Holmes edition of that part of the Washington Post, and see the headline, reality television is now in the gutter, but one agent is bringing back the genre, that was incredible for me. Because, listen, it's not in the gutter. People will always enjoy that drama and all that stuff. But a lot of those shows are getting canceled. So our lane that I'm in right now, I think the timing is pretty good.
1: Absolutely. And the thing is, you bring the passion. It's not staged. It's not being controversial for controversy's sake. Because the audience will know when you're setting something up. They will know when you're creating a thing. What's the game plan? What are you doing for the next 6 months, Billy? When are we going to catch up face to face?
0: So definitely in October, I'm coming back to the Cannes, festival for content. We'll be announcing season two. I'll be doing some podcasts, meeting with some potential buyers. As the show gets continually licensed, I'll be speaking at a luxury real estate conference in Barcelona in October. And then the show will be playing in Portugal. So I will be going to Portugal to help support some of the episodes that'll be premiering in Portugal.
1: Now, if people want to find out more about A, the show, and B, that villa in Ronda, for example, where are the places they can find? Because I know you're all over social media, like, you know, like the god you are. But where's the best place to make sort of the first base touch with you, Billy?
0: So it's Nash.Billy on Instagram, which is great. We put a lot of clips up of the show behind the scenes, which is fun. And then we have passportproperties.show, which has the sizzle reel and a couple of things about the show. But I think the Instagram is pretty powerful. It's the Nash.Billy. And I put up a lot of stuff behind the scenes. You'll probably see a couple little clips from this, you know, from this show today, because I love the social media stuff. I love sharing with everybody around the world.
1: Well, listen, ladies and gentlemen, girls and boys, and whatever else you're identifying as today, go and check out Passport Properties. The man is a force of nature. The enthusiasm shows through. Passport Properties, Billy Nash. Listen, my friend, it's been an absolutely brilliant to catch up with you today.
0: Thanks, Giles. I love you, and I'll talk to you soon, my brother.
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6: Let's talk.
7: John Brown. Eva and the Island, life at the loneliest farmhouse in the world. An island without a harbour, encircled by perilous cliffs and rising high above the wild Atlantic Ocean, farmed by the same family for eight generations. What's it like to live at the edge of the world? Well, one man who perhaps answered that question is my next guest. He is the author of Eva and the Island. It's Tim Eckhart. Tim, good morning to you, sir.
8: Good morning to you.
7: Good to have you with. Are you actually on an island on the edge of the world today? Where do we find you?
8: No, I'm afraid I'm in the Oxfordshire countryside in the hottest day of the millennium, I think. But I am going back to the island tomorrow.
7: Right. Well, in which case it'd probably be a cooling breeze, to put it mildly. So you can explain a little bit about yourself and how you discovered this island.
8: Well, I'm a journalist and a writer, and in fact, used to work for the BBC World Service reporting from Africa. I'm very interested in islands. I spent a lot of my career in the tropics and in Polynesia and in the Indian Ocean. And a few years ago, I was lucky enough to visit the Faroe Islands in the North Atlantic, fell in love with the place principally because it was empty and full of seabirds. And after a couple of visits, I discovered that not only was it a beautiful place, but it had a very interesting culture, a very ancient language, and a very traditional way of living, especially among the farmers. Now, there are 18 islands in the Faroes, and the smallest of them is called Stora Doimen, and that's what my new book, Eva and the Island, is about. It's just 1 mile square, about 250 hectares or 670 odd acres. And only Eva and her husband live on the island, with about 500 female sheep, about 30 rams, some ducks, some chickens, some geese, and a milk cow. And I just was fascinated that someone could live this kind of life in the 21st century. I was lucky enough to visit the island once and realized that I liked this couple. And they invited me back to help with the roundup of the sheep in the autumn. And I've been going back a couple of times for the last 10 years. And then during the writing of the book, I've been going there more frequently and participating in all the traditional farming activities. And I was interested not only in what it's like to live on a small, rugged island with, as you've explained, no harbour, but what it's like to live just two people in a place where the weather is very unpredictable and where you can be cut off from the rest of humanity, if you like, for days, if not weeks at a time.
7: Because that's the thing. I mean, when you say I wish to live on an island with my beloved, you know, just the two of us, I'm thinking French Polynesian. I'm thinking of the Bounty Bar adverts and, you know, plucking a coconut from here and, you know, wearing a grass skirt. The Faroe Islands, that is definitely not the situation, is it? I mean, is it correct me, and I will probably be wrong, is it under Danish jurisdiction? I mean, I know they're independent people, but is Danish the language fracker, if you will?
8: Well, no, you're quite right. It's part of the Danish kingdom, like Greenland. But Faroe Islands was never a colony. It was a trade monopoly, if you like. But Denmark ruled the place. And, of course, the king of Denmark is still the king of Faroe Islands. But it's an autonomous province of Denmark. So they have their own parliament, their own police force. They're in charge of everything pretty much except defense. And, yes, everyone learns Danish and speaks Danish if they need to. But, in fact, they would never speak Danish unless there was a Dane in the room. Everyone speaks Faroese, yeah, which is the closest living language to Old Norse. Nothing like Danish at all. Danes can't understand a word of it. And, of course, like most of the Nordic world, almost everyone also speaks very good English.
7: So, I mean, how do you get there? Presumably there is no Faroese International Airport with, you know, flights from Dubai. So, I mean, what's the method of approach, Tim?
8: No flights from Dubai, but Faroes has its own national airline with four very modern new Airbuses, and they fly in the summer three or four times a day from Copenhagen. It's a two-hour flight. In the summer, you can also fly from Gatwick during the summer months. It's a two-hour flight from Gatwick in London. You can also fly pretty much year-round twice a week from Edinburgh. It's only an hour and 15 minutes from there. And then the airline also goes to Barcelona a couple of times a week and also Paris three times a week. So not as cut off as you think. Scandinavian Airlines also fly, I think, daily now in the summer and once or twice a week during the winter. So although it is, it looks remote on the map, in fact, they're very well connected to the outside world.
7: And presumably it's on all sort of, you know, good, well, so from ferries, etc., 18 islands. So, I mean, obviously, and here comes another obvious statement, varying in size then, because, you know, I've heard of the Faroe Islands before. They're not little islands that are all a couple of hectares across, are they? There must be some major islands and, you know, some major land masses, as it were.
8: Absolutely. The island, which, well, it's about 350 square miles of land territory. But to drive from the capital to the airport takes about 50 minutes and you cross from the biggest inhabited island, Stromøy, to Vøa Island, which is also a significant size, but probably takes you half an hour to drive from one end to the other. Most of the islands are now connected either with little road bridges or subsea tunnels. They've spent a lot of money on connecting the islands with these undersea tunnels, which make life so much more easy than life used to be. But Stora Doimen, the island about which my book is and on which my book is set, that is one of the few islands now that there is only one realistic way to get there, and that's with the government helicopter service three times a week from the capital.
7: You see, I find it really interesting because so far so interconnected and, you know, and tunnels and bridges and modern education systems and telecommunications and, you know, who knows, they'll have, you know, digital nomads and remote working. But in a community like that, I know the Faroe Islands because maybe 30 years ago when I was working as a very bad journalist, there was a thing called the EIA and they were up in arms about a Faroe tradition, which was appalling all the environmentalists, which is obviously the culling of whales, dolphins, what you will. And this was making front page news. And it was like, this is a barbaric tradition. And that's all very well when you're sitting sort of in Wimbledon, you know, flicking through this. But of course, when you're going to a community that probably, like any whaling community, it's somewhat different, Tim.
8: Yes, and that's one of the things that fascinates me about the place is that they have maintained a lot of traditional practices to do with nature, which we did particularly in the British Isles, including Ireland, up until 100 years ago. But the connectivity with the modern world is relatively recent. Faroes is quite wealthy in terms of GDP now, mainly because of its fishing, deep sea fishing, cod especially, but also salmon farming. They're the world leaders in farming salmon because of the geography of the islands and what they call the fjords, which are the channels between the islands. They're not like Norwegian fjords, which are a sort of dead end. The fjords in Faroes are open, so the sea goes through all the way through and both ends twice a day. And so they don't have the problems with pollution that are associated with salmon farming. And there are controversial things. There are harvesting of seabirds, and there is, of course, the traditional grindadrap, the catching and slaughtering of pilot whales. It's only one species, right, that they hunt, and they don't go out looking for them. It's if a pod comes close to shore, is spotted by a fishing boat and can be safely driven inshore, that they catch them. Stora Doimen, the island in my book, is the one island in Faroes where no whale has ever been caught or hunted, because it has no beach on which you could land any animal and kill it. But yes, whaling, it gets a lot of sensational coverage. The interesting thing for me is that in the years I've been going there, it was dying out. Mm. And the only reason it continues is because of some very high-profile charity campaigns by environmental groups who decided to publicize the hunt and label the Faroese barbaric and evil. And this enraged particularly local young men so much that they decided they would carry on the tradition, even though up until then many people had lost interest, and it was getting very hard to find enough people to put together to actually catch and kill the whales. But since the international environmental campaign against it, and I won't name names, but there was one charity in particular that sent out a very sensational campaign, again sort of calling the Faroese very negative things. And I don't want to live in a world where anyone kills whales and dolphins. But unfortunately, the consequence of this was people are being told, you're monsters, you're barbaric. Your reaction is to say, well, we're going to carry on doing things the way we've always done them, just because you don't have the right to tell us to stop just because you don't like it. So it's been an interesting case in terms of how you handle a very sensitive, animal welfare issue.
7: What's it like actually being? Because you know, we have the world on the end of our smartphones, don't we? We can see what's happening on the other side of the world almost in real time. So we've never been so connected. But at the same time, that we've got a sense of remove, because you can't, if you're looking at it on a smartphone, you can't feel the spray. Obviously, you can't smell the ocean, and you can't, I suppose, get the three holistic view of what it's like. As everybody, I said, everybody's dream is to live on an island. I mean, living on an island is hard work, to put it mildly, and farming is hard work. So farming on an island where you cannot land is the Champions League of difficult farming, Tim, I put to you.
8: It is, and I marvel constantly at Eva and her husband, Jek van Jorn, and how physically hard their life is, but also how logistically hard. I mean, I've talked about the helicopter coming to the island. It does come to the island, but only when the weather allows it. If you're picking turnips that need to be in the shops fresh within 3 days, when do you pick them? Is the helicopter really going to come? If it doesn't come and you pick them, it might be 2 or 3 days more before it can come, by which time the crops are not at their best. So you're going to not get the price you hoped for. Are you going to slaughter all the sheep and hope that you can get the meat off the island again? Something breaks. How do you get a new part for it? How do you get, I was there one summer when the dishwasher broke. You might say, well, lucky farmers, they've got a dishwasher. But, dishwasher is a pretty important thing if you're running a farm and you're up at 6 in the morning and going to bed at 10 in the summer and, you need to wash the dishes. Well, that had to be sent from Denmark to Faroes, taken by road to the ferry port, put on a 2-hour ferry ride to another island, then wait for a kind helicopter pilot who says, yes, I've got time to do this, bring it in a net under the helicopter to the island. And then, of course, they have to plumb everything in themselves. Dishwashing connection is not a big plumbing job, but, they have to know how to do everything themselves and fix everything themselves. So, yes, It's this constant changeability of the weather. It's the wind, it's the rain, it's the mist. The weather gets in the way in a way that for most of us it no longer does.
7: Yeah, but the other thing, I mean, how do they happen? I mean, is this a traditional thing? Have the family been on this island for generations? Or is this, you know, did they discover and they thought, I know what would be really good here, you know, 300 sheep, for example?
8: Yes. Interesting, the pharaohs have very good records of all kinds of things, and the oldest document in the pharaohs is a parchment written in about 1248 called the sheep letter, and it tells you how many sheep you can keep on every island in terms of how many will survive just living on grass. And Stora Duiman, the island in Eva and the island, has been inhabited for about 1,000 years, but Eva's family have been there since 1801. So she's the eighth generation to farm the land. And she knows the names of all her ancestors and how they died, whether it was falling off the cliffs or being hit by a rock when they were collecting birds' eggs. You know, a lot, three of the heads of family of the eight generations died falling off the cliffs while collecting birds' eggs. So they're very intimately connected to the island. They know, like most farmers, every rock and every gully on every bit of cliff and land and field. They have a name for it, and they know something that happened there or somebody who, you know, tripped up there and fell to their deaths on the cliffs. This island is at its highest 404 meters above the sea, and the cliffs are sheer. They look as if they've been cut with a knife.
7: Wow. Okay. So, yeah, you don't want to be stumbling whilst collecting an egg because that could be the last thing. I mean, in Spain, we have a problem. And I mean, it's a million miles away from the Faroes. But one of the problems we have is the pueblos that the people are leaving. The young people have got no interest in this anymore. It's the old ways. And so there is a huge problem with empty villages. You know, you drive through them, there's like two or three people, shepherds, etc. Is that applicable to, I mean, do you think that perhaps the pharaohs are, it's not appealing to young people anymore? Or is the tradition, is the sense of identity so strong that they realize that, hey, you know, we are Faroese, we stay here, this is our land?
8: Very interesting question. And about 10 years ago, there was a net population drain. Young people, especially, in fact, principally women, young girls, were going abroad for their university education and then not returning. But since then, the government has put so much money into investment of infrastructure, communications, the airline, building these subsea tunnels to keep the small villages alive so that people didn't either need to move to the capital for a better standard of living and a higher wage or to move abroad. And now there are more Faroese returning than leaving. So the population is growing. Life is much easier than it was. You don't feel as cut off. And I would just say to you, I have sent my wife a video from inside the inter-island helicopter on WhatsApp while it's flying, something I can't do at my house in Buckinghamshire. You know, I have got no cell phone connection where I live in England, which is about 50 miles from London. And in Faroes, they have the fastest internet speeds in Europe. You can watch a film driving through a subsea tunnel. So they've put a lot of money into making sure that although, yes, the weather still plays a part in how you go about your daily life, in terms of communications, they are probably as well, if not better, connected to the outside world than anyone.
7: But it's, at the same time, we're saying it's well connected. But, you know, people pay thousands to have a digital detox, to get away from it, to escape the hurly-burly of the modern world. And, you know, as I said before, I mean, I'll go back to what I know, which is rural Spain. And you can see the ways of farming, the ways of irrigation that have gone on for centuries, 700, 800 years. And that must be pretty much the same way that the Faroese do, because when you're farming, you're farming, and therefore sheep will always be gathered in the same way. Crops will always be planted in the same way.
8: That's right. And those traditions persist. And of course, not everyone is a farmer. It's a small number of people who live solely by farming. But, you know, Tórshavn is a modern capital. You know, there are software engineers, there are bankers, there are people working in advertising. You know, you can live like you do in Copenhagen or London to an extent. You can buy couscous and soya milk in the supermarket. Not in the villages on the smaller islands, but in the capital. If you want to live that Western urbanized lifestyle, you pretty much can. But there is still a sense that everyone knows which island their grandmother and their great-grandmother came from, there is still, I would say, a practicality among Faroese people. They can fix things, they can build a house, they can do things, because traditionally they have not had specialists doing every little job for them. So they're maintaining that sense of practical ability. But of course, they are urbanizing, they are modernizing. And it's one of the reasons I write about the places. I want to capture a lot of that traditional life before it, I wouldn't say disappears, but it's certainly diminishing, as it is, as you say, in most countries now.
7: I mean, tradition, local tradition. I mean, I'm not saying they have carnival, because I mean, everybody says carnival these days, even if they haven't got a record. But I mean, presumably there are celebrations, there are focal points of the year. I mean, again, we have Semana Santa. That's one of the biggest celebrations of the year. You know, there are certain traditions. It's presumably there are celebrations or there are dates in the calendar that again have permeated through the decades to the centuries.
8: Yes, they have a very strong tradition of music festivals. They have a big national festival, which goes over 2 days at the end of July each year. It's a celebration of Olavsøka, which is St. Olaf's wake, which commemorates a medieval battle in Norway. But everyone dresses in their traditional Faroese costume, which is a very smart outfit made of wool with silver buttons. And it's a big party, and up to 2,000 people gather in the square in Tórshavn and join hands and sing in the traditional Faroese way. Everyone's house is open. You go into pretty much anyone's house and have a glass of schnapps and eat some dried mutton. Very sociable people. I mean, again, I think driven by the weather and the need to be friends with your neighbors. So, yes, of course, they have festivals, particularly Olavsøka in the summer. They're big sporting culture. Football is huge. Rowing is a sort of national sport. Many, many kids join in this ocean rowing, which is a tough physical sport. Handball is very big, but very musical people. I would compare Faroes to sort of Ireland in that way. Right. Almost everyone's in a band. There's everything from Viking rock to traditional folk music to a symphony orchestra. So, yes, they're not a closed-off insular people. They like a party.
7: Yes, indeed. So, but then again, you know, Eva and her husband, if you know, I mean, even the marriages made in heaven and, you know, who've been hit by Cupid's own bow have their hardships and are their rocky times. Presumably for you, if you're living on an island with your beloved, it's, you know, only the size it is, you can't sort of nip it. Well, I mean, how's the personal dynamic worked, Tim? Or did they draw a veil over that?
8: Well, you never know how any marriage works to you from outside. But I would just say, having seen Eva and Yggvar Nyon, yes, they will have little arguments about what to do when and who's doing what. But they work incredibly well as a team. You know, she says, you know, there are some physical jobs that he does because he is that little bit physically stronger. But, you know, she's stronger than me. But they work totally in partnership. You know, they know what needs to be done and they got on with it. And I would say they have a very, very strong relationship. I don't think it would work for everybody, but they make it work. And certainly when you're there, you feel like you're part of their family. They're very, very welcoming and hospitable people. But it's very much a team sort of activity. And they have a small group of trusted friends, maybe a dozen people, who come to the island when there are big jobs like herding the sheep to be done at different times of year. And those people come again and again, and they are again a part of the extended island family. And for me, that was the great privilege, you know, writing this book, that they took me in, this strange Englishman who barely speaks Faroese, and let me take part in all those farming jobs. And, you know, I never felt that I was intruding. I never felt that I was in the way. I'm hopeless at most of the things to do with sheep, but they always said, doesn't matter. You're trying, you know, you do what you can do on the farm. You know, they've always made me feel that I'm contributing. And it just is hard work. You know, even if it's only walking the dogs for them when they're busy doing other stuff, you know, the dogs have to be taken out 5 or 6 times a day. So I would do that, or I would, you know, collect the sheep's heads once the animals have been slaughtered and put them on the rack for drying. I can shear a sheep with hand shears. I'm not bad at that. Right. But yeah, everything is about cooperation and letting people do what they're best at.
7: What's it like to write this book? Because if you've got that sort of personal attachment with your subject, does that make it a harder thing to write straight report on?
8: Well, in some ways, yes. But I have always written books about things that interest me. I can think of nothing worse than trying to write 100,000 words about a subject you're not really keen on. I love the Faroe Islands.
7: It's gone a little quiet there. Tim seems to have dropped out on me there. I'm not quite sure what happened there. But we were talking all about all character activity, and unfortunately, he seems to have dropped out completely. Anyway, we were pretty much at the end of the interview. The book is called Ava and the Island: Life on the Loneliest Farmhouse in the World. It is by Tim Ockhart. You can order it via our own virtual bookstore on the TRE website at tre.radio. But the book is called Ava on the Island. It's by Tim Ockhart. Tim, the interview was cut a little bit short, but thank you for joining me. Thank you for joining me today.
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2: BBC News, I'm John Shea. President Joseph Aoun has condemned Israel's latest round of strikes on southern Lebanon, saying they send a clear message on the next round of negotiations. The attacks killed at least 11 people. Hezbollah said they would respond appropriately. John Donison reports from Jerusalem.
3: This is the deadliest Israeli attack in Lebanon since June, when negotiations saw a reduction in hostilities between Hezbollah and Israel. The Israeli military said it had targeted Hezbollah positions in response to what it called action against Israeli soldiers. Israeli forces continue to occupy a large part of southern Lebanon, roughly 5% of the country. There is a risk the unresolved conflict could now escalate. That could have consequences to secure a peace deal between Iran and the United States.
2: Two powerful earthquakes hundreds of kilometres apart have hit Indonesia. At least 38 people were killed in the island of Flores early on Saturday, with considerable damage reported in the coastal city of Maumere. Thousands fled the port after the 7.7 magnitude quake. Jonathan Head has more details.
4: It's taking Indonesia's very experienced search and rescue team some time to reach all the communities where buildings have collapsed and where there may be trapped people. There have been landslides on the roads. The roads are not very good anyway. So a lot of places are cut off, and it's proving quite difficult both to reach those areas and to make a full assessment of exactly how bad the damage is. But it looks, it's not catastrophic, but it's pretty bad. This is a very poor region and a lot of buildings are quite badly damaged. A lot of houses uninhabitable.
2: The Ukrainian president Volodymyr Zelensky has hailed his military's latest long-range missile strikes on strategic facilities deep inside Russian territory as a significant achievement. He said a Russian rocket production facility in Samara, as well as a military airfield in Nizhny Novgorod Oblast, had been among the latest targets. Dan Johnson is in Kyiv.
5: Ukraine used its own Flamingo missiles to reach Russia's Samara region around 900 kilometres from the Ukrainian border. Mr. Zelensky said it was important to reduce Russia's military capacity and make evident to the Kremlin the need for peace. He said Ukraine damaged an oil facility in Ust-Luga and hit the Savaslyka airfield where Russian missiles are based. Both sides have increased attacks in recent weeks. Ukrainian emergency services said a three-month-old boy was killed overnight and 11 people injured in a Russian strike on a residential building in Maronets.
2: The United Arab Emirates has blamed Iran for attacking a ship from the state-owned Abu Dhabi oil company while it was transiting the Strait of Hormuz. No injuries were reported in the attack. It's the latest in a series of incidents in the strategic waterway at the centre of the Iran conflict. This is the latest world news from the BBC.
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12: Over 2,000 deaths have been reported so far. They say the rapid rise in cases is increasing the risk of the disease spreading to neighbouring countries through cross-border movement linked to insecurity and the continuing humanitarian crisis in eastern DRC.
2: Reports from Nigeria say at least 20 people have been killed in intercommunal clashes in Niger State. A lawmaker for the Borgu constituency says more than 300 families have fled to neighbouring Kebbi State. Friday's violence has deepened insecurity in Niger State, which has seen a surge in attacks by criminal gangs. Officials in Belgium say a rapidly spreading wildfire in the east of the country, close to the border with Germany, has now ravaged at least 16 square kilometres of land. Some villagers have been told to prepare for evacuation. Firefighting reinforcements have been called in from across Belgium and Germany after the blaze ballooned in size overnight. New South Wales will become the first Australian state to implement a joint federal gun buyback scheme, promised after a deadly shooting at a Jewish celebration in Sydney last December. Australia's Prime Minister, Anthony Albanese, said the scheme, offering cash for eligible handguns, shotguns and rifles, would start on the 2nd of November. It'll affect more than 250,000 weapons and 50,000 owners. BBC News.
13: Thank you, John. Welcome back to Sports World on the BBC World Service with me, Nishat Lada. We're just over 24 hours away from the 2026 Women's Africa Cup of Nations final, and we're guaranteed a new name on the trophy. Cameroon, playing their first final in 10 years, take on Malawi, remarkably making their tournament debut. Both finalists, along with Morocco and Algeria, will represent Africa at the Women's World Cup in Brazil next year. Ghana and South Africa could join them if they come through a rather complicated playoff system, but Nigeria failed to make the finals for the first time in the tournament's history. So with 10 months to go, how is the Africa Challenge shaping up ahead of the finals? A discussion for Maz Faruqi and guests live in Morocco. Maz.
14: Nisha, thank you very much. Hello to you from this little cafe we have become quite fond of during this Africa Cup of Nations. We're in the centre of Rabat, about 10 minutes drive from the Moulay El Hassan Stadium, where this year's final is going to be played between the three-time runners-up Cameroon and the first-time finalist Malawi. It's a beautiful Saturday afternoon. It's a great spot to do a little bit of people watching, grab a bit of coffee, just find some much-needed shade from the sun. And in this hour of Sports World, we are going to hear from all four of our guaranteed African teams at next year's Women's World Cup, our four semi-finalists at this Cup of Nations. We're also going to talk about some of the big teams and the big names we won't be seeing in Brazil next year. And Nigeria is certainly the biggest of those. And with me enjoying this view and to help us unpick some of those headlines are Mike Mbanga, Zambian sports journalist, Neil Shellat, freelance journalist here working for the cutback at this Cup of Nations, and Chief Suo as well, Nigerian broadcaster. Hello to everyone. We are all friends here on the BBC World Service. But Mike, we're going to start with truth time. Of our four semi-finalists, Morocco, Algeria, Cameroon and Malawi are guaranteed four teams at the World Cup next year from the continent. How many of them, honestly, did you think would be in the semi-finals and therefore having qualified for the World Cup?
15: To be honest, none. because they're outside the top five, and coming into this tournament, Cameroon didn't even qualify in the first place. Malawi, outsiders. Algeria, yes, they were round of 16 finishers last time, but this year, no. And then Morocco, yes, you can give them a benefit of doubt, but it's really a surprise tournament. I'm still yet to come to terms with what's been happening the last 2 weeks here.
14: Neil?
16: Yeah, I mean, my pre-tournament predictions, I had Morocco in the semis, yes. But the other three, yeah, I mean, I'm as surprised as... In fact, like Mike was saying, I think Malawi definitely took everyone by surprise, not just as debutants, but also because of the group they were in, right? They were in a group with Nigeria and Zambia, who are obviously more experienced teams. Both obviously got to the knockouts as well last year. So for them to get out of that group, for one, to win the group, and then to go all this way is, yeah, I mean, a huge surprise. Like I said, Cameroon didn't even qualify. And Algeria as well, they were a solid knockout team, I think. We saw that last year as well, when they didn't concede a goal all tournament and lost out on penalties. But still, for them to be in the semis is definitely at least one step further than you'd expect. So, yeah, at least three major surprises, I would say.
14: That's the thing, Chief, isn't it? Like we say, Cameroon, a lucky loser, and Malawi ranked 153rd in the world, the two finalists. I mean, I don't think we expected that final lineup. I don't think expected, maybe bar Morocco, this semi-final lineup.
17: You're definitely right, Max. And I will say that, like, I call it the WAFCON of our lifetime.
14: Wow,
17: because
14: yeah.
17: Because there's so many things that's really exciting, even as a Nigerian. seeing that Nigeria got swiped out, like, what's that game? Bandicoots, when you pow, the way they wiped us out, it was very exciting to watch. If I was a neutral, I would be like, this is the stuff that I came here for. I would pay good money for it. Because, I mean, last time we only had like 66 goals. We were all here. That was a record that was broken already. As we speak, we're already on 91 goals, scored already at this tournament. It's expanded, but that tells you the level of competition. I didn't see people like Algeria, but that's because they were very minimalist in exposing what they were preparing with. Same thing for teams like Cameroon in the pre-tournament build-up. You didn't see so much details. They kept it close to their chest. So it made everyone look at them like really underdogs and forget their pedigree in the tournament. Teams like Malawi too. Because even in the build-up too, I think their last game before the tournament kicked off was a 4-1 loss to Ghana. And first of all, right? They didn't get a goal.
15: No, they didn't
17: get a goal.

0: come in as debutants and they just clean us up. But here's a story from the Kosafa region, because Malawi has been knocking, has been playing good football and got their first Kosafa Women's Championship title in 2023 at the expense of Zambia.
1: Yes.
0: And just 9 months ago, we hosted them for a friendly. We lost one, they won the other. And the signs were already showing that, to me, even the 153rd ranking is not fair, because they've shown that they're a top 10 team in Africa.
2: Yeah, absolutely. I mean, I think the FIFA rankings often are more reflective of how things were some time back. I think especially when teams aren't playing so often, they're more reflective maybe the situation a year ago. But like you say, Malawi have really developed well. I think they also, through this year, have prepared really well. They played in that FIFA series. I think they played Australia. You know,
0: yes.
2: Like top teams. Compare that with like a Nigeria, for instance, who only played teams outside the top 70 African opposition just a couple of times earlier in the year. They didn't use, so this WAFCON obviously was supposed to be in March to April and got postponed. They didn't use that window for anything. Malawi obviously, like, I think were in Kenya, played that FIFA series, played India as well. We beat them. You know, that's the closest our closest claim to the World Cup is we've beaten a team who've qualified for the World Cup. But you know, they've been kind of raising their game against all of these international teams, right? They've been playing these different types of teams to prepare for a tournament like this, where 1 week you play in Nigeria, next week, well, a few days later, you play in Zambia, you play in Egypt, you play a different team. So they've been preparing. I think, yeah, you know, teams like Nigeria, South Africa to some instance, I think, you know, they've just kind of stagnated. They've obviously, they were at the top before, but you can't stay at the top by just standing there. You have to keep moving now, because everyone else is catching up and catching up fast.
3: Well, we're going to unpick a little bit more about what's gone wrong for Nigeria, sorry, Chief, and for Zambia, sorry, Mike, later on in the hour. Let's start, though, with the tournament host. Let's talk about Morocco. Their defeat on penalties to Cameroon on Wednesday is why the final is going to be played at the slightly smaller stadium, the El Hassan Stadium, that we're going to be at tomorrow night, rather than the Moulay Abdallah Stadium, which is the big one, the official stadium of the Moroccan national team, but without Morocco in the final. That's why the game will now be played at the slightly smaller one. Morocco, I think we probably were expecting to be in the semi-finals, Neil, but getting to the semi-finals was the minimum, wasn't it, under Jorge Vilda at this tournament. We were talking, certainly once the final four was confirmed, that they were the big, big favourites to go on and lift the trophy, and they've fallen short of the final this year.
2: Yeah, I mean, I would say as early as the group stage for me, they became favourites quite clearly already, especially after both Nigeria and South Africa lost their first games.
1: Yeah.
2: I think Morocco looked the strongest team at that point. And of course, having reached the last two finals, you know, both on home soil, and just generally, you know, this is their last opportunity of lifting that coveted title on home soil, right? They've lost out on two women's AFCON finals and they lost out on the men's AFCON final. And so, you know, this was their last chance. And so, yeah, the pressure was on. And, yeah, I think, you know, when they look at sort of what went wrong, I think that game against Cameroon, they, on the balance of play over 120 minutes, I think they can certainly argue they were the better team. But they didn't sort of create enough. They, I think, especially in that second half, lost their dominance. They allowed Cameroon a way back into the game. You know, obviously you can guess why that happened. You know, perhaps the pressure, the crowd, all of those different aspects could have played a part. But in the end, yeah, this was the chance. You know, you just had to take it, because you're, I mean, for most of these players, you're likely never going to get another chance to win this trophy in Morocco again. And having come so close twice as well, you know, it seemed like this had to be it. And yeah, they just couldn't get over the line.
3: Neil raises a couple of good points there, Mike. No, sorry, I do pick up. But I was just going to say that point about sort of being incapacitated almost by the pressure is a really interesting point, given they lost the final in 2022. They were 2-0 down to Nigeria last year in the final. And then the second 45 minutes was one to forget. And then obviously what's happened this time around.
0: For me, it's got nothing to do with the fans. The pressure came from those two tournaments. The one in 2022, and especially the one last year when they lost 3-2 after that 2-0 lead. So it was just building up. And this semi-final exit is the most disappointing.
1: Yeah.
0: At the start of this tournament, I had predicted Morocco, Zambia, Nigeria and Ghana to be in the top four. But obviously the tournament had other ideas. But for Morocco, I think that the way they broke down Senegal is the way they should have gone for Cameroon. Because they really pressed Senegal hard. They were very tactical. Sana Masoudi scoring that all-important goal

0: 6 minutes from time. But with Cameroon, like Neil said, they allowed the Cameroonians in the game, pushed them to extra time, and we knew it, that at the moment the game went to extra time, Cameroon were wanting to settle for penalties. And fans or no fans, the pressure was 2022 and 2024. This is the worst Morocco finish ever, and of course you may argue that they've got third place to fight for, but it's not been successful.
1: Chief.
2: When we talk about this Morocco, I have a theory, right? I haven't seen them 3 times here. I don't think Morocco should be playing their major games in Rabat. I don't think the fans do them any good. And I say that as somebody that has been in finals and in major games where, you know, how do you say it in English? They are discombobulated, they are annihilated and abrogated. And guess why? They don't do very well. The more the tournament goes, the more the pressure goes. I was at the stadium in Casablanca when Nigeria lost. Ohevilda was there, and he was smiling with relief because the same thing that most people thought, Nigeria is out. So that means long live the king. The old king is dead, or the old queen is dead, the new queen is up. But they didn't show that hunger. They didn't show that bite. The teams that have been doing well in this particular tournament show hunger and bite. And then when their fans begin to apply pressure, I was there when they had 2-0 up and they had all the numbers. Was it not at the what's the name of that big one, that big stadium?
3: It was near the Olympic Stadium.
2: The one that by the Olympic Stadium has all the lights.
3: Yeah.
2: Ooh, that was almost 60,000 fans. They were there, but they didn't know how to apply pressure as the 13th or 12th man on the pitch. The pressure always affects the players in Rabat. There's a more community-based vibe that Casablanca gives to them. I would know because we have that kind of vibe when you play in Lagos as opposed to when you play in Abuja in Nigeria. The expectation is always too plenty. And then talk about the girls. You see, you said they kind of flatlined, Mike, when they played. And it's true. They didn't raise their game on another level. They also paid the same price that Nigeria paid by disrespecting the defensive discipline of Coach Valentine. Do you get that the guy that is working with that woman, Dimitri Lipov, is so well-nuanced and well-layered when it comes to drilling? He has done it in China. He's done it in different places. It's the same things. I have to go back to see how he breaks down teams. It's the same thing that they did to Morocco. And Morocco could not up their game. So I think the mistake a lot of us make is not just looking at the coach, but also looking at who are the guys behind or the ladies behind the coaches. Because this particular WAFCON showed the technical qualities showed for each squad. You wanted to say something?
3: Yeah, no, I mean, you're absolutely right. I think Cameroon have been the best coach team for me at this WAFCON. But from Morocco's point of view, I think another thing which I've been thinking of over these 4 years or 4 or 5 years of obviously them hosting these WAFCONs, and I think this is a point which I'm seeing sort of other analysts raise as well, is the team under Jorge Vilda tactically hasn't shown much evolution compared to the previous coach, Reynald Pedros. If you look at the patterns of play, their styles of play, you know, so how they threaten, how they use different players, how they use the Masoudi, how they use Eid al-Hajj, they use them well. But I think what they were doing under Pedros, they're still doing the similar things under Wilda. I don't see much sort of different layers to the team. There's maybe some aspects, you know, maybe like defensively or game management, I think they've perhaps improved in certain regards. But tactically, I'm not seeing a lot of new ideas.
1: And he was the big coach brought in, you know, the World Cup winning coach brought in to implement the new chapter for Moroccan football,
3: think,
1: you know?
3: His appointment to me as well, in many ways, I think it to some extent undermines all the talk of, you know, the FRMF, the Moroccan Federation, investing so much in women's football. I mean, yes, don't get me wrong, they've invested a lot of money. Morocco is the first country to have 2 fully professional women's leagues, even before the United States. They've put in a lot of money, I respect that. But how much like care and attention are you giving when you're hiring a coach who's still under investigation at the time in Spain for serious issues, right? And obviously we know the sort of link that the Spanish Federation and Moroccan Federation have, obviously with the 2030 Men's World Cup bid as well. And he was basically kind of recommended to the FRMF by Spain. So I think his appointment, not just from a tactical point of view, but also off-field, to me it suggests that maybe there isn't, you know, the absolute top level of care or attention to detail being put in to say, you know, is this the best person to lead our team, considering, you know, all of his background. So Yeah, it's a difficult one to assess for me.
1: Yeah, should just say that investigation to Jorge Vilda has now closed. But as Neil's saying, at the time, obviously quite controversial when the appointment of Jorge Vilda as the Morocco head coach was made. Let's hear from the Moroccan midfielder Yasmine Mrabat. I spoke to her after that semi-final defeat on penalties to Cameroon to get her thoughts on her side's tournament.
4: I think we should never take anything for granted. This team has done exceptional. We've done incredible things. It's not easy to get into a semi-final three times in a row, and we've done it. It's been a shame to get out in penalties, but well, obviously the World Cup is also something that is very important for us, something that we're making history twice in a row going to a World Cup. So yes, very proud of this team, proud of these girls, and we're going to keep going for more.
5: Yeah, it's only 10 months away now, the World Cup. So, I mean, it's fantastic that you haven't got that long to sort of then build again towards a major tournament. So that's a brilliant way to sort of focus on something positive as well.
4: Yeah, of course. Right now we're just going to focus on our next game against Algeria for third place. And then we'll be looking, obviously, to qualify for Olympic Games and then World Cup next summer.
1: Chief, you were going to pick up on something, I think.
2: Oh, yeah. I mean, Neil came in with guns blazing. Vilda was just trolling on his own, and you just gave him pa-pa-pa. Brother, why? But you draw a good point, because, you know, when I came in this time, I was expecting to see some fresh faces, especially since Morocco is not lacking fantastic coaches. Mm. Wasn't it one of their former players, Leila, the lady that won the CAF Champions League with TP Mazembe? Yeah. She's quality. I saw her. We had some good exchanges at the technical survey session that we had. And that's somebody that, if you're really big on investing in the growth of the women's football, you should bring somebody that has shown workings, just like the way Cameroon did with Coach Valentine, just like the way they've done with, Love More Fazili. These days, I want to see not just a tournament that's about win or loss, right? I want to see, for instance, in England, you have 50-50 now for the men and the women when it comes to coaching for the women's league. That's a first. So I want to see that kind of thing replicated here. It's almost as if we're retrogressing. This particular WAFCON, on a women's coaching side, we only had like 4 women. Mm. And it's expanded. And we still had like maybe 3 women the last time. And the one before that, we didn't even have women. It was mainly guys. So when you have a world-class, World Cup winning coach, there should be a bit of trickling of the knowledge down for me to that level. But now let's go back to what Yasmin is about. I think you were unfair a bit to the Moroccans, because when they started the tournament, I mean, see the beautiful goals from Sakina. Look at the wonderful set pieces, like world-class goals. It's almost as if after they finished the group stage for Morocco, they plateaued. They kind of plateaued. It became getting stuck with Senegal and all the political drama in between. Guy, you are laughing. You were there. It was almost as if Senegal had that Udu. And then I was like, okay, you play the physical side. You managed to get late results. How about you level it up and raise your level? We saw Algeria raise their level. Algeria was one goal down, one player down, and still managed to get 2 goals in. Farid Benstiti raised his level. A guy that couldn't score a lot of goals last time, like you rightly mentioned, Neil, raised his team level. But Morocco, if we look, just like you said, minus the ticket that they got after the group stage, they kind of plateaued. That's why I'm not so excited about the losers' final right now.
0: But also, their decision making on the pitch has been weird for Morocco, especially on penalties. Ooh. I've seen this problem. Hanan scored you the winner in the other penalty, and then you get a penalty 2 minutes from time. You give Fatima Tagnahot, who is yet to recover from injury,
2: Who just came back.
0: And you expect miracles?
2: She didn't even warm up.
0: We had the same issue when Rabat missed a penalty.
2: Bruh.
0: Shebak is there. So I'm questioning the kind of leadership that the Morocco team had. And one of the journalists during the press conferences had asked about the discipline and also the technical structure.
2: Yes.
0: I think they never paid attention to the decision-making on the pitch. I didn't even know who's their first penalty taker, because when they had the most important penalty, no one was willing to take it.
2: You see this part?
0: I was very, very surprised. How do you give Fatima Tagnawat a penalty? She's not warmed up enough. You have Hanan there. Mm-hmm. And even during the penalties, Hanan is the only one that converted the spot.
2: And do you know, game before, they had played penalty before. Played two penalties and similar pattern, and they lost the penalties. And I'll be like, if you have a lifeline, like the signs were there, we all said it, journalists, when we're coming into that place, like, you know what? Cameroon will likely hold on. It might be leading to penalties. You would think that they had drawn the line that we are going to get it, penalty, whatever. But you felt the more the game progressed, like, it's like these people are not prepared for a penalty. You play a West African side, especially a side like Cameroon that has beaten all North African teams.
0: You are playing a West African side that has had their best goalkeeper.
2: Bro.
0: In the tournament.
2: Pay some respect.
0: For me, Michaela Bihima is the best one so far. So, and she made outstanding saves against Nigeria, the reigning champions, the 10 times winner. You watch the game. Jorge was on the pitch.
2: Bro.
0: Saw everything. And you are dragging them to penalties. You expect a victory.
2: No,
0: that was too much.
2: It was too much. There was no game plan towards the ending of the match. And you know what? Let me take it back to you because I don't want to start ranting about how disappointed I feel about Morocco.
1: Right, well, Chief did mention the fact that Morocco are playing the third, fourth playoff tonight against Algeria. That's a 6 o'clock local time kickoff. So what, 17 GMT? I mean, I don't think we were expecting Algeria and Morocco in the third, fourth playoff. But the difference with Algeria is, like we're saying, we weren't expecting to see them in the last four. And the kind of football that they've been playing, I mean, everything we've said here and all the criticisms that you guys have been raising about Morocco, Algeria, it's a real contrast. No superstars really as such. A unit that worked really, really hard together. A great coach and a young team. You know, you think about next year and it's an ageing Morocco squad in contrast to what we've got with Algeria at the moment, Neil.
3: Yeah, absolutely. I mean, I think, to be fair, compared to Cameroon and Malawi, I would say Algeria are less surprising that they've gotten so far because there were some signs last year. You know, like I said, they didn't concede a single goal, knocked out by Ghana on penalties in the quarters last year. But already you could see that there was a solid team there. The similar signs as to what you were saying. Yes, no superstars, but a really sort of well-drilled, compact team, really tough to break down. I think one of their issues last year was goal scoring.
2: Yes.
3: To be fair, even now, like I don't think they've sorted out. Like, we don't know who their best striker really is. They've tried a few different players. Against, you know, in the quarterfinal against Cote d'Ivoire, they certainly got lucky with, I mean, the red card. We can argue about that.
1: Absolutely.
3: But also goalkeeping, right? Like, I think the keeper,
0: Chloe.
3: Should, yeah. No, Chloe Angazi is, I think, a great keeper. But the Ivorian keeper,
0: yeah,
3: I think she should save at least one, if not both of those goals. So they got
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1: Well, yes, you know, they're putting themselves in the situation. They're working hard. They're playing positively.
0: For sure. I think that picking up from last year's tournament, they didn't concede any goal.
3: Yes.
0: Of course, they were unlucky on penalties. Even this tournament, they started off with a clean sheet against Senegal.
3: Mm-hmm.
0: Senegal are no small team.
3: Decent team.
0: 2-0 win, and it sent a statement. From there, I began to believe that the Algerian project is working.
2: Yeah.
0: The next game, they were very unlucky. They lost in the North African Derby 1-0. So that sets up an interesting
3: and
0: game later tonight.
3: 87th minute, something like that as
0: of
3: well.
0: Of course.
3: Very
0: of course.
3: Good game.
0: So that
3: played
0: shows
3: well.
0: You the progression. And I don't think Algeria have had enough time to celebrate what they've achieved.
1: No.
0: Trust me. Because they're coming from one history to another, and now they're on the brink of their first another history. It's history after history. When do you celebrate? When do you cry? It's a crazy situation to be.
1: Well, it's funny you should say about that because we are actually going to hear from the Algeria camp now. We mentioned Chloe Ngazi, their goalkeeper. Again, we've been speaking to her in the last few days following their semi-final defeat to Malawi.
8: We've been far. It's the first time. I told the girl, like, we did something really great. Of course, we wanted to go more far. But sometimes football is like that. Malawi was better than us on this game. If we play again, maybe it will be different. I just want to keep the positive, the qualification for the World Cup, and we still have one game to play, so we have to be focused.
1: Yeah, talk to us again about the qualification for the World Cup. It's such a massive milestone for this team, and with the tournament and sort of the games coming thick and fast, you guys haven't really been able to enjoy it and appreciate that yet, I imagine.
8: Yeah, no, that's for sure. I guess maybe when we go back home, when the competition is going to be over, we're going to think about it. Because I think most of us didn't even, I guess we dream about it. But if you told me like 2 years ago to write my goals down, I think I will not put the work on it because, I don't know, because I just thought it was too far away. But we did it, so I'm just grateful for that. I'm grateful for my teammates and for the coaches and everybody. And of course, Algeria, like I'm so happy to make them proud. Like I say, we have to keep on the positive.
1: And just finally, what you've done at this tournament just shows that Algeria, you can play against the best and get results against the best teams in the world.
8: Yeah, I think we show a lot for this tournament. We play a lot of different teams that play differently. We show that we have a great football, and that's important for us too. we can score goal too, because we didn't do that much last competition. So no, we show good things. The girls have to be proud of them because they gave everything. You saw it at the end of the game. They were all like crashing out. So yeah, no, just proud of the girl.
5: This is Sports World on the BBC World Service. We are here live from the centre of Rabat, the finale of the Women's Africa Cup of Nations this weekend. Mike Mubanga, Neil Shellat, Chief Suo with us here. We're discussing our four semi-finalists, our four guaranteed teams at the Women's World Cup next year. We've talked about Morocco. We've just heard from the Algeria goalkeeper, Chloe Ngazi. And what I love about what she said, Neil, there, is that when she made a list of kind of her dreams 2 years ago, she didn't even think to put qualification for the World Cup on there, because they never thought that that was even a possibility for this Algeria side. And it's a wonderful story, and like Mike said, they haven't had a chance yet to appreciate the achievement.
3: Yeah, I mean, they made their first ever WAFCON knockouts appearance just last year, and now all the way to the World Cup. I mean, it's an amazing rise, and yeah, hopefully, you know, they get to take it in a bit, well, obviously today in the third place playoff, and then for the next few months. But I think that they're a really solid team. I think I particularly like their midfield. Obviously, Melissa Bethi, the number 10, is a really exciting upcoming talent. She was at Nantes in France last season, just got transferred to the Washington Spirit. Spirit, by the way, have signed like four players from this WAFCON.
5: Yeah, it's going to be a WAFCON Spirit. Yeah.
3: Now, but she's a really, really exciting prospect. I think she's one of those ones who, like you said, there's no star in the team right now. But a few years down the line, you hope she's one of the stars, because she really has that potential. Obviously, the captain as well, Morgan Dufour in there. She's a really solid, more obviously defensive midfielder, but really well-rounded. You know, she covers ground defensively. She's on the ball. She's pushing the team forward. She puts in set pieces. So I think in midfield, they're the strongest. Attack, you know, I think still need to figure out who's your best striker. There's some talents on the wings as well, but again, there's people coming in and out. Centre-backs as well. I mean, they've had some injury issues as well. The captain's sort of been out injured, but still a few questions. But the key is Ngazi in goal. Ngazi, last year as well, she was amazing. Again, this year she's been solid. So having a good keeper, strong midfield, and just a well-drilled team on the whole, that's taken them a long way.
5: And she might not even be the best goalkeeper at this tournament, of course.
0: Whoa. I think she's in the top five from my ranking, because obviously she shipped in goals against Malawi, which dented her chances. But of course, when I look at the list of top goalkeepers, she's there in the top five. Obviously, the first goes to Michaele, the second to Ajin Jaye, who from Senegal, who 10-20 the day that she got that back-to-back player of the match awards. Remember, the first one was against Kenya, and
3: just
0: now
3: just quickly on Ndiaye, by the way. Do you know she was a striker in her youth career?
5: I didn't know that. For the
3: Senegal under-20s, I think this was last year in around September, October, for the under-20s, she plays striker and scores. 2 weeks later, she's keeping for the senior team.
0: Yeah. And now she had back-to-back against Kenya and against Morocco. Something unbelievable.
5: Yeah. I mean, there's some really exciting young players. And this is the point, isn't it? This tournament's going to show us these players and showing us these narratives. And we're going to really look forward to picking them up in 10 months' time in Brazil. But I'm just going to have to put a bit of a dampener on things now, guys, because we're going to have to touch on a couple of the sides we know will not be in Brazil next year. I'm sorry, Mike. I'm sorry, Chief. The big one, we've got to start with Nigeria. Quarterfinal exit. It's their worst performance at a Cup of Nations in their history. Obviously, losing to South Africa in the playoff on Thursday, Chief. What on earth has gone wrong with this Nigeria side? I mean, it's not something that's been a surprise, I think, when I speak to you, when I speak to other journalists who have followed this team closely down the years. Almost the lifting this trophy 13 months ago kind of masked a lot of issues. Is that fair?
2: That's a fair assessment. The reason why we are celebrating the teams that are making it to the top four is because, you know, it's all part of the ecosystem. You have the FA who do their job, who believe that the women are what, you know, investing in. You have people who follow up with the FIFA programs, who play the tournaments that are put in for the friendlies, quality friendlies. You have people who don't complain that, oh, we have no money. For the Nigerian side, it's unfortunate. Parts of what Nigeria faced, South Africa almost faced it as well. But quality performance from them. Same thing with Ghana, because Ghana also had their ladies, you know, stand down and do down twos because they have not been paid as well. The ladies from Nigeria, they have not been given the proper tools to excel. if you ask me who are the best female players in the world, I will beat my chest and say Nigerian women footballers. But as a team, it's not them currently. And it's already shown. And the simple reason is because, or the reason is because they didn't have enough time to prepare. Unlike before, we would have camps. The former coach, Radhi Wardrum, had 3 or so international invitationals. Adam was like 12 camps in the 4 years that he had. Every year had like at least 3 to 4 camps. The one before that, Thomas Dennerby, he would do month-long scouting, get the NWFL local leagues, get players in. The last time we had new players sieved in into our team was probably the under 20 players from Demey to Deborah Abiodun to Shukurat Oladipo. And the last time we had players that came from the local side, we only had one from the goalkeeper's end. And yes, she does well, Fatal Oloko from Abia Angels, also partly from Robo Queens from Lagos, but that's not what we would normally have. So the conveyor belt that would bring the champions in, for instance, in that squad, you have people that have come in intergenerationally, from the Asisat Oshoala, who came from Robo, it went to Rashidat, and then to Oladipo, and to Abiodun, and whatnot. I say this because you don't have that now, because there was no time. When the coach finished, just to buttress his point, Justin Madugo, when we finished the WAFCON, said something when we were leaving Morocco. He said, this team needs 3 months. 3 months camping. Just like the way Malawi had a few months to go. He said, 3 months camping. I need to get the local, the ones that play what we call general football, the ones that play the league football, and then some of the not-so-top tier superstars. Let them come in. Let's have them play. So we can have a Team B. For the men, we have Super Eagles Team B. For the women, we don't have. If it's not Oshoala and the big guns coming in, any other thing can be funny. So he had this. He presented it. We had conversations with the Senate board, the one that leads our sports commission or the sporting duties in Nigeria. They came. They came in the last game to come and do support, medicine after death. And they did not release the money. The one who released the money said, oh, the NSC Sports Commission, they've not released it. The president has said, 2 billion naira, in quotes, for the football. So where are the girls getting their money? Nobody's releasing it. But you expect them to do what they normally do. So let me tie this up. This is not excuses. It's just when you see a team like that get swiped out on this stage, at this level, it's not because the girls were not good enough generally. You can't teach a player to be hungry. That is true. You had to get that on all boards. But they didn't get the proper system, the support. They've still not been paid, for instance. So when we say the girls are not trying, I have to say, what are the other things that the people that are supposed to set them up for to get, you know, the success? And can I segue back to the conversation about goalkeepers? This is the tournament of massive goalkeepers.
1: It is.
2: Because we have Aji. We have Ndiaye. Ndiaye played only 2 games, had 17 saves. We have Chloe Ngazi. And Ngazi already had like double figure saves already. Before you call the beginners, you have the older players. You had the Emrichi. Last year, we only had Chiamaka Nnadozie. Yep. The year before that, when South Africa, the tournament before that, when South Africa rose, you had Dlamini. And Christine even good that time? It was Andile. Yeah. So every tournament is usually just one goalkeeper that shines. But this tournament, we have 5 at the very least. And guess what? More than half of them started at. These are strikers.
0: And also 4 of them, like 2 goalkeepers, like have shared 2 player of the match awards. It's a rare.
2: Goalkeepers back to back. So this is a tournament of goalkeepers. And as Desiree Lee said, more people will be coming to come and shop for African players, because really we are the best in the world. Apparently not Nigeria right now.
1: Can I just ask one more on Nigeria, Chief? Because obviously yesterday it was announced that the Federation are putting together this committee to kind of try and find out, a fact-finding sort of mission to find out what's going wrong with Nigerian football. It's not just the women's national team, of course. It's a kind of wider problem, but that there are issues with it. But is that just a gesture? You know, because we've known for a while there are issues with sort of how the setup is of Nigerian football.
2: So you do know that the Nigerian Football Federation, they're having their elections in this season, right? They just finished selling the form. They just closed the shop. So when I see that a body set up, it's like you have your fish was stolen, but you then go and meet the suspects of the fish that was stolen and say, hello, please, can you all help? Let us help to discover how the fish got stolen. No. I can tell you that half of that board that they put didn't even know that they were part of the board until they announced them online. So it's medicine after death.
3: We're all trying to find out who did this.
2: Please play devil's advocate if you want.
1: Mark, let's talk about Zambia as well. I mean, it was a really difficult group that they were in the same group as Nigeria, in the same group as Malawi, but just missing out on the knockout stages on goals scored. I mean, and you and I were talking on earlier in the tournament, just why they didn't sort of press on in some of those group games. The Nigeria defeat, when they were up a player in that match, feels crucial. And it almost felt like a very naive Zambia at this tournament, in a sense.
0: Two things. I'll pick it up from Neil. No star in the team for Algeria. Mm. That's a fact.
1: Yeah.
0: Our team is built around Barbara Banda.
1: Mm.
0: All year, all round. And quality is not enough. Look, Zambia scored 8 goals at this tournament. 5 of them came from Barbara Banda. How many times is our queen going to rescue us? It's getting tiresome now, you know. In the game against Egypt, she scored 4. We had 1 penalty and the other goal. In the game against Nigeria, we knew that Nigeria was going to close down Barbara Banda. We saw it happen last time. We got 5 goals. We conceded 5 goals. And all they did was to stop Barbara Banda. With Rachel Kundananji, in the previous tournament, they sent Michelle Alozi. This time she was injured. She didn't really play to her strength. But Nigeria knows how to stop Zambia. This is a Nigeria team that has scored 15 goals against us, and we only scored 1 goal, and that was an own goal. That was an own goal. Because Everin Katongo shot and then it came off Chiamaka Nnadozie's back. So it's an on goal. We've never scored against Nigeria. So we've built the team around an individual. But this tournament has shown us that individuals will not win you games. Have to have a team effort. Yes, we may speak about the Chawinga sisters, but what Rhodes Kazere is doing, Faith Chinzimu, Letitia Chinyamula are doing, including Asimenye Simwaka, who was 2 weeks ago at the Commonwealth Games, quickly rushes back in the team to help the pace of Temu Chawinga. Running 30 kilometers per hour in the game is insane. It's not going to happen with Barbara Banda alone. So, yes, there's always going to be pecs, issues, salaries, monies, but tactical approach. We played long balls against a strong Nigeria side who are very good on second balls. We can't win second balls against Nigeria. Look at the stature of our players. Our midfield was run down, and all we wanted was to press long balls. It can never happen.
3: Yeah, I think you raise a very good point there about, you know, we were talking before about how Malawi maybe historically saw Zambia maybe as like the bigger sisters, you know, in Kosafa. But actually, I think Zambia can learn from Malawi in terms of how they 100%. Set the team up around these two superstars. Because like you say, yes, it's the Chawinga sisters, but it's Rose Kadzere also with the goals. But it's also in midfield. Faith Chinzimu in midfield. Yes. She's so important. She does, like, for the second ball, she's been so excellent feeding those guys.
0: And we don't score using the midfield. We use long balls on the left or on the right.
3: Exactly.
0: Rachel Kundananji or Barbara Banda. We are underutilizing our midfielders.
3: Exactly.
0: That's a strength that Malawi has shown.
3: Yes.
0: They are passing the ball in the midfield, pressing, pass and move. Very simple football that's taking us to greater heights. And now Malawi are a team to talk about.
2: Mike, I can't say something. I'm sorry, I have to say it. The word on the street is that Zambia is a poor man's Malawi.
0: Please. Malawi is our 11th province.
1: Come on. Because, here we go.
2: Because here's the thing.
1: We've started something now.
2: They took your templates.
0: Yeah, but we beat them in the group stages. That shows you that they're our young sisters. Yeah.
2: So yes,
0: but they've just known how to play football.
2: It was a game that they...
1: They're the finalists, Mike. You can't say that.
0: We are the only team to beat Malawi at this tournament.
2: Well, that's true.
0: We are
1: that
0: the only
1: true.
0: Team.
2: But guess what they did?
0: Yeah.
2: That's a style that everybody thought was going to be a thing for Zambia. Zambia didn't raise anybody's game to meet Banda. It was so easy to get on. And I think it's the mindset. Whenever you've played in this WAFCON, I think what most teams have is PTSD. So the teams that have done well against the old Aussies, in quotes, the South Africans, the Nigerians, what did they do? They went to take under 20s, the fresh brains, the ones that do not have anything in their head again. Because when I saw that Zambia versus Nigeria game, my mind was crazy. I was like, how is it that you are plus one and you can't get over a Nigerian side? It felt like you were playing the ghost of, you know, players or games past. And I think that's something that maybe you might want to tweak and change your coach.
0: But
2: I
0: also, love Nora, but that speaks about how the technical team around. There are positions that we don't have in the team. We don't have a psychologist. We don't have a mentor to tell, because it's a psychological issue.
2: Yeah,
0: we lost 5-0 to Nigeria last tournament. This time, maybe we'll lose 2-0.
2: After they said they were hunters, by the way.
0: Yeah, maybe we'll lose 2-0. So mentally, they're drained already that Nigeria is going to beat us. You know, but play by play, Zambia was ever going to be better. But it showed that they were weak mentally. And even when they were a player more, it looked like we were 9 players on the pitch.
2: Yes.
0: Nigeria looked very well.
5: Is this a shame, because all of this stuff you're saying, all the support you need, it feels like a missed opportunity for what we do call the golden generation of Zambia here, and the fact that have they missed their chance to do what they could do with the best group of players at a WAFCON? Has that gone now for them?
0: I would say yes and no. Look, in the last 5 years, Zambia has been to back-to-back Olympics.
2: Yes.
0: They've been to the FIFA Women's World Cup.
2: Yes.
0: They've won 2 COSAFA Women's Championship. They've won bronze at the expense of Nigeria. I'll say it. Yeah, we won bronze at the expense of Nigeria. And this was, like, in my opinion, and in many of the millions of Zambians, our year. Because we've done it all. And now we're going to go to the World Cup in Brazil. I had already started learning my Portuguese. I was learning my Portuguese. So now we've lost it. But I wouldn't say no, because we've got a very good young crop of players that are coming up. We need to invest in them. We need to trust the process, but stop playing as an individual. Also, we need to sort out our backroom staff. There's a lot of friction between the FA and the coaches, which is not healthy at all, because, like they say, when the elephants are fighting, the grass is suffering. And now we are suffering Promax.
2: Can I segue into what you said? I think one of the problems that Zambia has is also something that a team Nigeria has as well. And not just the mentalities, whether the young players or the younger players that are getting into the team, they are ready to do the Lord's work. You know, when we spoke with Gabrielle, what did Gabrielle say? She said that younger players told her, we are your soldiers. We are your soldiers. When you talk with Tabitha, what did the girl say? We are for you.
5: Mm.
2: Your teammates have to show. So that's why when you say yes or no, for whether your time is gone, your golden generation, I don't think it's gone. If you have warriors that are ready to put their body on the line, because you, when you have iconic players like the Bandas of the world, like your Shrollers of the world, they can only do so much, you get. And after a while, the others have to step up. It's either you are there for accolades or you are there to really do the work. And anything that you see that is having these cracks like this is because there are some players, there are too many players that are there for personal things. We were speaking to some coaches, right? One of the coaches from Cameroon, Bernadette, said something that it stuck in my brain. She said the hunger for players now is different. Before, the trajectory was when you come to tournaments like this, it's to be seen. And then you go and you blow, they give you a big club, then you get
5: a big money move. Yeah.
2: Yes. But this is the WAFCON that has the most, like, wealthy female footballers on the continent.
9: Yeah.
2: If you blink, the most expensive. Was it not 2 years ago your country had the two most expensive players in the world?
5: Yep. Yep. And like I said,
2: earlier in the morning, we have a girl that has broken through Hollywood. Hollywood. Temwa is in Hollywood. So what is the motivation that will carry them? Now, I think we're in a new zone now for women's football in Africa, where when you have money, when you have fame, when people follow you on Instagram and TikTok and Twitch, when you stream, people shout your name. What can you do on the pitch? I think that's the drama that a lot of these teams are having to face. The two teams in the final, let me just tie this, bro. Two teams in the final now, they don't have so much social media presence per se. They are not so exposed per se. The other ones that are now blown, that are now fed, that are now seen, they are not satisfied. So they need to up their game and know how to balance this new era of, we are not suffering anymore, but can we raise our game? That's the major challenge now for the African teams. Because when we get to the World Cup, you see a Puteas who has the most money, you see a Bonnie Shaw, and they are still motivated. So you have to find a way to motivate yourself and not waste the sacrifice of older players that are hoping to still extend their legacy.
5: Well, really interesting point there raised by Chief. And we're just talking up there. She mentioned the finalists. Let's talk about Cameroon and talk about Malawi then. And hear first from the 22-year-old goalkeeper who we've been talking so much about this tournament, the Cameroon keeper, Mikaeli Bahina. She saved a penalty in extra time and then 3 in the shootout in their semi-final win over the host Morocco.
10: I'm very happy. Thank you. I'm very happy. I'm very full of emotion because it's, for our generation, it's the first time to play the final of the AFCON. So we are very happy. We thank all the people who support us. you continue to enjoy every moment, every game.
5: And now you have to be a goalkeeper against arguably two of the best strikers or players in the world in the Chiwenga sisters. So it's going to be about you as the best goalkeeper against the best strikers. How do you feel about that?
10: It will be a good game. We will try to give our best, like every game, you know. It will be a good game and we will challenge.
5: Neil, Michele Bahina, best goalkeeper at this tournament, best player, arguably, at this tournament. There's going to be that debate with her and the Chiwenga sisters, obviously.
9: Arguably, yeah. I mean, certainly she's won the two biggest games for Cameroon, you know, with, I think, what, 9 saves, was it, against Nigeria? Mm. And then 4 penalty saves against Morocco.
5: Unbelievable. I mean, producer Craig wants her to sign for Manchester United men's side. That's how good that she was in that shootout.
9: I mean, it was 4 very good, like, those were not bad penalties. No. They were well hit. And she's got, you know, she's making a good jump, getting 2 strong hands to them and keeping him out. I mean, yeah, she's been incredible, Bahina. As we were saying, I think there's certainly been a step up in the standards of many keepers. I think there's also still been some howlers, like we were talking about the Ivorian keeper.
11: Yeah. Nigerian keeper.
9: Yeah,
5: I mean, Chimaka Ndozi has not had a good tournament.
9: Yeah, not had the best one, certainly. So, you know, I think it's been a bit up and down. But yes, I mean, Bahina has been absolutely top. But also, I think generally, Cameroon as a team have been another really well-drilled, I like I said earlier, I think they're tactically possibly the best team at the tournament. And they have these different ideas and approaches for different situations. And, I mean, you know, I think a lot of it is definitely down to coach Angele. And she also really gives credit to, as you were saying, all of these different members of the staff.
5: She did that today in a press conference.
9: Exactly.
5: Yeah,
9: exactly. After every presser, she does that. From the Federation's point of view, though, I think they've kind of stumbled into the right situation here. Because, they sacked the previous coach a couple of months back. Angele was, I mean, she comes through the domestic league. She'd done well in the league, is an assistant, gets the interim job, and is only hired full-time a couple of months ago. And obviously that is after they failed to qualify for the tournament, but then obviously get the spot as a part of the expansion. So I think the Federation in Cameroon's perspective have kind of just stumbled into the right answer, but it's worked out beautifully. And Angela has been amazing, yeah.
5: Another point about this Cameroon team, and obviously it's 10 years since they were in a Women's Africa Cup Nations final, yeah. Is there's only 2 players who sort of, the senior players, who sort of remember the past experiences,
9: yes,
5: the past trauma, if you like.
9: Yeah.
5: It's a new, fresh team. There's no fear, and that's exciting for the final, but also for the World Cup next year in that way.
9: Absolutely, and we're talking about the WAFCON spirit. Another one for the WAFCON spirit is Monique Ngoc, and she's another top midfielder. I thought she was unbelievable against Morocco. The way she dealt with Shebeck, the way she goes out to support the fullbacks on the flanks, the way she's on the ball, controlling possession. She's been amazing, Monique Ngoc. And generally, like you said, the Cameroon team, quite a youthful core to the squad in different parts, and that final as well. 2016 was on home soil, so. That was kind of a Morocco-like situation,
5: yeah,
9: in that you got so far and then just missed out. So yeah, it's a whole reset. Again, because of the way they didn't qualify, I think it's happened a bit earlier than you'd expect. But the way they're playing right now, the talents they have, you look right from Bahina to Ngoc to some of the girls in attack, this is a team which can be there going forward as well. This is not a one-off.
0: They are so fearless, Cameroon, yeah, to be honest. And look, yes, they came through the expansion, like you've said, but they've been fearless. And they are rewriting history. They never won on penalties before. And 3 times they lost on pens. They showed it against Morocco. And here's a Michele Bahina who saved them in regulation time, you know,
11: big games
0: with 2 minutes left to play in extra time takes them to penalties where they'd never won, mm-hmm, enchanted territory. Then they win on pens for the first time. So fearless, and I've got everything to believe going into Sunday's final.
5: Guys, I'm just going to come in because we promised we'd hear from all 4 of our semi-finalists, all 4 of our guaranteed African teams at the World Cup next year. Let's just hear from the Malawi camp and one half of the superstar sisters, the Chiwenga sisters. They've got 9 goals at this tournament between them. Here's Temwa Chiwenga.
12: I'm so happy because, like, you know, like, a lot of people didn't give us a chance that you can reach this level. But we show the world that we have a good team, like, working hard. Every girl, like, put an effort to win the game. So I'm really happy for the girls, and I'm really happy for the coaches, like, for the whole team, like, because we make it, like, to the finals and the World Cup. So I'm looking forward for that, for the finals also.
5: Yeah, not everybody gave you much of a chance, really, as debutantes. You know, you hadn't played together at this level before, and you've proved so many people wrong.
12: Yeah, of course, because like we know, like we saw in the social media the way people said about like, Malawi national team. But to us, like you just come here like to show that okay, we have like good national team. So, but I'm really happy for the girls because like, they put an effort like, to show the world like we have good players, and I'm really happy for everyone like the way we did in this like, tournament. We show that we can make it, and you know, a good team like we can do everything the way. Big national teams, we do like Zambia, Nigeria, Morocco, they're doing the ASOS, we can do the same thing. So, because it's the same football and the same players, like, just like experience. Because I guess we have like a lot of young girls, but they're getting up now, like little by little, they're getting like experience. So, I'm looking forward, like a lot of young girls, like to go to European countries like, to play there. Because like, we show talent here, the way like because like this tournament, the whole world, we are hosting this tournament. So, I'm really happy because a lot of players will go out to play to another country.
5: You've up to 5 goals this tournament as well. What is it about Temwe Chiwenga and the Women's Africa Cup of Nations that's such a good mix? You just seem to be loving to score goals at the moment.
12: Yeah, because I'm striker, it's my job to score goals. So I'm really happy because like, I help my team to win the games. Also, like my teammates help me a lot. It's not only me, my name, like it was like without my teammate, I cannot score goals, but give me a lot of balls like, to score goals. So I'm really happy, my first time to be in this tournament, but my teammates helped me a lot like, to score goals. So I'm looking forward for that also.
5: Temwe Chiwenga there, her team obviously will play Cameroon in the final tomorrow night. Chief, I'm going to ask you, because you asked the question of the press conference to Lovemore Fasili, the head coach of Malawi earlier, about how he blends the youth with the superstars, and pointed out that Temwe's been on Ted Lasso, so she's the biggest superstar of all. And getting that blend right is absolutely kind of what Mike pointed out earlier. They've got it right. Zambia got it wrong this tournament.
13: Oh, yes. Yes, they did. And like the coach said, which I really love, because sometimes you forget that the football is not just what's on the pitch. Your upbringing is a big deal. He mentioned their parents, the kind of parents they have. Because if your parents are not grounded, when you blow in Nigerian times, when you begin to have money, start having all the opportunities to shine, Miss Hollywood, you start having a superstar ego and whatnot. But you see the girls from Tabitha, the senior, to Temwe, the way they carry their team along, the way it's plug and play. They drop back, they do the dirty job, they go back again, bundle forward. That's why I was telling Mike off camera that I'll be off mic. I was telling Mike off the mic that if this game is going to be won between Cameroon and Malawi, because they both play direct and physical football, it's probably going to be who's going to bundle their pacing. And Temwe happens to be the fastest woman in the world right now on the pitch of play. So that's where they're going to get them.
5: Very quickly, Mike, the surprise factor that
14: TRE. TRE. TRE. TRE.

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1: News, I'm John Shea. President Joseph Aoun has condemned Israel's latest round of strikes on southern Lebanon, saying they send a clear message on the next round of negotiations. The attacks killed at least 11 people, including a family of seven. Here's our correspondent, John Donison.
2: This is the deadliest strike in Lebanon by the Israelis since June, when negotiations led to a reduction in tensions between Hezbollah and Israel, which continues to occupy a large part of southern Lebanon. Now, the Lebanese Prime Minister has said that the targets today were not what he called military infrastructure. The Israeli military, for its part, has said that it was targeting Hezbollah positions. I think there is a real danger that this could lead to an escalation.
1: Two powerful earthquakes hundreds of kilometres apart have hit Indonesia. At least 47 people were killed in the island of Flores early on Saturday, with considerable damage reported in the coastal city of Maumere. Here's our Southeast Asia correspondent, Jonathan Head.
3: It was very much what you get with earthquakes, and there are a lot of them in this part of the world. Fortunately, it was early in the morning. We've seen videos of public buildings not quite collapsing, but large chunks of concrete coming down. We saw videos from the port in Maumere where a large ferry was docked, taking on passengers. People on the gangway there were thrown into the sea when the whole thing collapsed into the water. And a lot of people got on motorbikes and started heading inland. And that's because there were tsunami warnings.
1: The Ukrainian president, Volodymyr Zelensky, has hailed his military's latest long-range missile strikes on strategic facilities deep inside Russian territory as a significant achievement. He said a Russian rocket production facility in Samara, as well as a military airfield in Nizhny Novgorod Oblast, had been among the latest targets. From Kyiv, Dan Johnson reports.
4: Ukraine used its own Flamingo missiles to reach Russia's Samara region around 900 kilometres from the Ukrainian border. Mr. Zelensky said it was important to reduce Russia's military capacity and make evident to the Kremlin the need for peace. He said Ukraine damaged an oil facility in Ust-Luga and hit the Savaslyka airfield where Russian missiles are based. Both sides have increased attacks in recent weeks. Ukrainian emergency services said a three-month-old boy was killed overnight and 11 people injured in a Russian strike on a residential building in Maronets.
1: The United Arab Emirates has blamed Iran for attacking a ship from the state-owned Abu Dhabi Oil Company while it was transiting the Strait of Hormuz. No injuries were reported. It's the latest in a series of incidents in the strategic waterway. Tehran has hit back at President Trump's remark that he'd soon declare the Strait of Hormuz to be American territory. World News from the BBC.
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17: Hello, welcome to the warm-up track. I'm Adi Adedoyin. Alongside me is Ed Harry. In track and field, Ed, there are some events that I think on any given day, any athlete can win. One of them is the women's 100-meter hurdles. Another event is the women's long jump, where, yes, there are some standout athletes, but we've seen some athletes emerge in the last few years.
18: Yeah, one of them was a guest on our podcast not so long ago, Larissa Iapichino of Italy. She went on after she spoke to us, we claim no credit, of course, to win the European indoor title, which was one of the titles that her mother, Fiona May, had won. And then earlier this year, it was fantastic, Addy, because she got the family record. Her new personal best, her new Italian national record, was further than her mother, Fiona May, had ever jumped as well. So just to discuss with her that whole dynasty, but there's Larissa Iapichino, there's from the US, Tara Davis-Woodall, there's Malaika Mihambo. And as we're recording this, Jasmine Sawyers has won the Commonwealth gold medal in the long jump. There was a lot of wind at the backs of the long jumpers at Scotstoun Stadium, but at the same time, after several years of serious injury, Jazz Sawyers is another one who's kind of thrown her hat back into the ring.
17: And our guest today is another athlete who's proven herself to be world-class in the event.
18: Yeah, think back just over 12 months ago to 2025's World Indoor Championships. Claire Bryant of the USA wins the gold medal. And what I think is really interesting is kind of an athlete's pathway. Not everybody is a huge standout on the US collegiate scene. Not everybody is a huge standout through the age groups. So if you like, for some people, Claire Bryant sort of rode without a trace. But I think when we saw that performance, again, we store all of these things away, don't we? Thinking, we need to get Claire Bryant on the podcast because that was one of the moments of that year's World Indoors. And another American athlete, another athlete who's got a home Olympic Games on the horizon. Only 2 years to go now until LA 2028. So yeah, definitely. And look, any excuse, you know what we're like to talk about the women's long jump for all the reasons we've just discussed, and somebody else who could be a real player in where those medals go in the next few years.
17: Well, time to hear from her. Claire Bryant, welcome to the warm-up track.
19: Hey, everyone.
17: I guess 2025 was a breakthrough for you in terms of the world indoors, but I suppose it starts before that, which is actually making the team, which is no easy thing.
19: The US is always difficult to make, and I think, I don't know if we've coined it as Americans, and it's very fair to say, but we've said it's like the hardest team to make. I actually ended up getting second at Indoor USAs. Monet Nichols got first, and then we were the ones that went ahead and represented the U.S. at the indoors. Yeah.
18: That's a whole process in itself. So the protocols from there, at some point, someone's going to hand you some kit and say, there's your Team USA vest. How was that?
19: Right. It was great. That was my first senior USA team. You know, I'd been on U20 or U23, but actually they didn't hand it that year. They mailed it to us. So it got there a couple days before I left for China. And then I had to, kind of unwrap it all and get to see it. Maybe it was more fun to get it alone so you can really enjoy it like Christmas.
17: Yeah. And it's a special moment, isn't it? Just getting that senior vest and you're about to do something really important. The World Championship is in Nanjing in China. Had you been there before?
19: Of course not. I hadn't even been to Europe last year. I went to, you know, it's fun to say, oh, I went to this many new countries. I went to three new continents. You know, I went to Asia, Africa, and Europe. So it was insane. So no, definitely not to China.
20: Yeah. What was it like in China? Just the experience landing there and just being there.
19: Yeah, it was, it's funny because, you know, I didn't know what I was doing. And I remember I didn't sleep at all on the flight over there, which is like 15 hours. and I just drank like 7 water bottles just as my hobby on the flight. And then I get there and Nanjing was, nothing like I'd experienced before. It was interesting. Like there was a lot of apartments that were the exact same, like 7 15-story buildings that were all the same. And so it was very interesting, but overall, like a great experience. I loved the food at the hotel. Other people, maybe not so much, but I gave it like a 5 out.

0: just as I go. And while I'm running at the Olympic trials, I'm like, oh, I'm beating the steeplechasers. And then I run through. I didn't even jump. And my coach was like, what was that? And I was like, I don't know. The steeplechasers were right there. So yeah, there's, and even on that note, y'all, I have to tell you, you know, it is my rookie, or it last year was my rookie year. And Stockholm Diamond League was my first Diamond League meet. And it was great. There was the Olympic podium was here. It was a very high level. And anyway, we're in Stockholm. And of course, they love Mondo. I mean, who doesn't? He's mm-hmm. great. Well, usually men's pole vault and women's long jump a lot of times goes at the exact same time. And I'm on my fourth, maybe fifth jump here. And a great clap is going. And I'm like, man, like, this is so exciting. I look over, it's for Mondo. Okay. And it's for his world record attempt in Sweden. And so everyone's clapping. And, you know, I have a minute to jump. And I was like, I think I need to go or I'm not going to have a lot of time. So I go and it's a pretty good clap. As I said, halfway down the runway, I hear, you know, in my mind, I go, okay, so he just broke the world record. This is while I'm jumping. I take a couple more steps, land. It wasn't anything good. And my parents said, you know, they were at that meet and they said, you know, Claire, you know, we really love you because we are the only people in the stadium watching you for that jump. So anyway, to answer, I'm not the most laser focused. So at Nanjing, I think I watched the day before, but not too much. I still wanted to get good rest and not be overly hype.
1: So how do you handle competition day?
0: Competition day, a lot of times we'll do like athlete-led Bible studies. That's like a big thing for my career and my personal life is just integrating faith and sport. You know, I think it's easy to separate them, but I enjoy when they're really integrated. So even today, which is the day before comp, we're having an athlete-led Bible study. And just I think it's just a good way to connect with people that's not about the meet, really, or like about the weather. You know, you talk to someone and it's like, oh, like, how was travel? It's like, yeah. It's like, how are you feeling? So I think for meet days, usually just time out my eating and when I'll get on the bus and then when I need to get ready. But other than that, it's usually just talking to people and, yeah, maybe a Bible study.
2: So before we sort of jump back into talking about 2025 and yeah. the world indoors, that is something I think we travel around the circuit, we have for many years. You will find on a notice board, it's like when to get the bus for training, when breakfast is. But it's like there's also, there might be a chaplain assigned mm-hmm. to the meet, or there might be a faith room assigned mm-hmm. to the meet. And it is something about, I suppose, being in a bigger community. And because you're all very different people from very different right. places, but you... In your case, you have your faith in common.
0: Yes, it's so interesting. I think it's grown my faith because, you know, I'm from Houston, Texas, born and raised, and then I went to University of Florida for school. But then I'm getting to travel the world and just hear people's different experiences. And yeah, there can be people that don't look anything like me that have we have no background in common. Maybe they have a gold medal. Maybe it's their first year. Like there's so many differences, but then we can both connect over Jesus, which is crazy. But it's such a unifying factor. And whether they know him well or they don't at all, it's still something that you can just talk about. And maybe it doesn't have to be taboo. It doesn't have to be intense. It can just be whatever you want it to be. So yeah, I've found it to be really like a joy on the circuit for me.
1: Yeah. And going back to that Worlds when you won your gold medal. So on that day, you're getting ready to go. Are you taking in the whole experience? I know it's your first time in yeah. China, first time representing the USA. How are you feeling about the whole yeah. experience on the day?
0: I was so excited. I think there was a lot of naiveness to that meet, but in a good way. Like God uses everything and even your like stupidity, really, which is he's accounted for it, which I appreciate. And so I woke up like Christmas morning. I think I jumped at 10:30 and it was early. And so my pre-meet was at, you know, 5 a.m. Woke up, didn't matter. I was like, let's go. Feeling great for the meet.

0: get there and I just had this like lightness to me. I just felt really good about the meet. And not for any particular reason. Like, I mean, if y'all remember, there was bets. If you know, you could take bets at the world championships and whoever it, y'all, any of the listeners, if, please tell me if you bet on me, because I think you're a millionaire if you did. You put probably like 2 nickels on me and like it, you are a millionaire, because I had like a 4% chance of winning. But anyway, yeah, I felt great. Even leading up to the comp, just everything about it. This is really my thought going into it was, this is a blessing. Some people don't get to represent the U.S., only 2 for the long jump. And so I just have to live in this blessing and all of the different ones that come in between getting your kit to then getting a gold medal. And there was so many to experience. And so I think that brings a lot of lightness, is just gratitude.
1: Take us back to the comp itself then, because your first round jump is a great way to open the competition.
0: Right. What was it? 670s?
1: I know it was 676.
0: Okay, yeah.
1: Yeah, 676. And that gives you the lead. So
0: yeah.
1: How does that change the dynamic of a competition straight away, that your first round is giving you the lead?
0: Right. Yeah, it's funny because I'm like, wait, what did I jump? It's hard to remember all these jumps, y'all. Well, what's funny about that jump, and I don't know if you have it for later, but you know, when I said God factors in our stupidity, well, I wanted to, it was my first senior team, first time doing a world athletics meet. I was like, well, you know, whenever they're announcing our names, I want to do something that just integrates faith and sport. And so I was like, we're in China. I should just write Jesus in Chinese, like calligraphy or Mandarin, and just hold it up. And I did that. And I didn't really think anything of it, but everyone else did. And before my first jump, that 676, I'm going in 3 people. And I'm back there just kind of getting ready to go. And a guy, a World Athletics official, comes over and is like, hey, what was that sign you held up? And I was like, oh, it said Jesus. And he was like, okay, that's not allowed. I was like, oh. My bad. He's like, that's not allowed. You could be disqualified for that.
1: Oh, what? Wow.
0: And I was like, oh, are you serious? And so I said like, oh my goodness, like, I'm sorry. I'm not sorry, but I didn't mean to do that. If there's anything I can do that would help this situation, please let me know. I don't want to be disqualified. So that is what's weighing on me for that first jump. Awesome. And so I was just like, God, please take that off my chest. Like, please. I just said, God, I did that for you. Can you just handle it? And I think he did, because I still jumped with a lot of freedom, despite truly being told by an official, you could be disqualified. I need to talk to some more people. Oh my gosh. So I jump. After that jump, I go to the second jump and I'm, you know, waiting. There's a couple of people. The same guy comes up and he's like, hey, listen, like, I want to get out of here, and I know you want to get out of this country afterwards. Like, so I just really need you to cooperate. Absolutely. Please.
2: Anything. This is during the competition?
0: This is during the competition. This is jump 2.
1: And these are, we should say, these are rules that exist around field of play and podiums and medal ceremonies and everything else, because it's all about symbols that you might show and present, and whether different people might have different agendas.
0: 100%. I don't even disagree with the ruling. I've never spoken out against that was unfair or whatnot. Truly, God just used my stupidity. Great. I really didn't know of the rule, and I didn't really think of it. So I wasn't upset by this. I just didn't want to get disqualified. Yeah. And so he said, can I have the sign that you held up? 100%. Now, I did make 2 because I wanted to keep one. And I was like, thank you. So I was like, you can have the 1. So I gave it to him and he said, you know, if you do anything else, you'll for sure be disqualified, but I'll keep you updated. So that's going into jump 2. Now, unfortunately, I don't know what I jumped. I am bad at these things, but I think it was good.
2: Yeah. Round 5 was good.
1: Round 3 was good. I mean, okay. Gosh, there's a whole.
0: This is round 3. Okay, so jump 2. I don't even remember it. Mm-hmm. Now moving on to jump three, y'all, it keeps going. Another official comes up to me and he's the head official for long jump. And he said, hey, I wanted to give you a verbal warning. Kind of like when they tell someone, like, move your hands back on the line, something like that, like a slap on the wrist, nothing. And he goes, but, you know, since it's China, since it's the World Championships, they really want to make this official that you can't do that. So we're going to award you a yellow card. Y'all, did you know you could get a yellow card in field
1: events? In a field event.
0: And can someone, I want to know, am I the only field eventer to have ever gotten a yellow card?
2: This is a quiz question.
0: Please, someone, I would love to know that fact. So anyway, I got a yellow card and they said, you know, if you do anything else, it would be like getting a second. So it would be like a red card. And so then I really had a lot of freedom and jump three was great.
1: Yeah. Jump three was a personal best. It was 6 meters, 90 centimeters, a personal best for you
0: yes,
1: at that time.
0: Yes. And then it just kept going. So, yeah, that was really my intro into the global stage of sports, was a yellow card and a gold medal.
2: Yeah. And round five was big.
0: Yes. 96?
2: 96, yeah.
0: Yeah.
2: When you land that, what are you thinking?
0: I was so happy. I was just like, wow, this is, you know, going exceptionally well. And I just remember being like, I was laying down on the ground where like the 60 start is. And I was just like, let me just take in this moment. This is so wonderful. The crowd is great. This is going really well. Just thank you, Lord. This is amazing. And so I was really still pretty calm and collected. I had a coach kind of helping me, Eric Kennard, who's a high jumper. He helps with Team USA. And whenever he saw 696, and, you know, I'm all excited. He goes like, all right, shh, like, chill. And so I wanted the 7 meters, but it was so great. It didn't even matter. You know, it was amazing.
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2: I'm Eddie Adedoyin, and our guest today on the warm-up track is world indoor gold medalist at the long jump, Claire Bryant.
1: Is there something about, I know, like, we sort of see it pre-enduring competition, say Yaroslava Mahuchik will come out kind of with a sleeping bag or a blanket and kind of, I'm just going to lie down here for a bit until I start. I know you were kind of celebrating what turned out to be the winning jump, but it's almost kind of like, I actually belong here. I'm lying down. I've just done a great thing. I belong on this stage. Is that those kind of feelings too?
0: Yeah, I think it was a surprise to everyone. But it did make me feel like I belonged, but I actually like to hold on that I'm not supposed to belong. Like, you're supposed to stand out. And so, yes, I want to be comfortable on a global stage. I want to maybe feel welcomed or whatever. But I don't know if I particularly want to belong. I want to be set apart. And for different reasons, like in faith, I want to be set apart where people are like, she's the girl that always invites me to Bible studies or, you know, whatnot. Or, oh, she's the girl that's always smiling on the runway. Like, that's weird. And so, yeah, in some ways I want to not belong.
2: Is it like being the underdog? Is that part of the feel of just kind of doing things that perhaps people didn't think you could do or maybe you didn't think you could do? Is that part of it?
0: Maybe, yeah. I think people operate differently under, you know, different circumstances. And so some people operate really well when they're the top contender or like the favorite. And then some people work really well as the underdog. I think I'm still figuring that out in year two. Year two feels really different than year one. Yeah, year one was just a splash. And I'm so grateful for it. But yeah, I mean, definitely the underdog. I don't even think I was on anyone's radar. Definitely not like sponsorships. No one, you know. And so it was really fun to operate in that. But then year two comes with a new mentality or new set of circumstances that I have to adapt to. So I don't know if I have an answer if I like being the underdog. I guess I'm still figuring it out.
1: Nanjing was like a 15-hour plane ride from home.
0: Yeah.
1: They're not very big indoor venues. I'm wondering if your family and friends had opportunity or time or time off to be able to come and watch you. Did you have people there in the arena that day?
0: You know, China is a little difficult to get to. And so I didn't have any, you know, family at the meet, but I had a lot of people watching, and it worked out pretty well with the time zone. You know, when I was jumping at 10:30 a.m., it was 10:30 p.m. in Houston, where I'm from. And I have to tell y'all, oh my gosh, I am from a very big family. I'm one of six kids, and it's all great, and we're all competitive, and my mom goes crazy for track, and I have a lot of cousins, just a big family. I'd like to think that y'all know how big of a deal indoor world championships is. Winning it is a major accomplishment, especially my first time wearing Team USA for the senior team. My grandparents are watching, but they're watching in College Station, Texas A&M, because my cousin, who's in college at Texas A&M, my cousin is in a bar fight, like a ring. They're doing like a MMA, no, more like boxing, mm-hmm. a boxing set match in a bar, like a barn bar. And this sounds, you know, kind of trashy, but it's a thing at Texas A&M. Mm-hmm. It's kind of a fun, you know, you hype everyone up. Maybe they're wearing like a funny costume. And so my grandparents are there watching him do that. And so in the family group chat, you know, my mom sends, Claire just won the world championships. Like, this is incredible.
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0: Like, oh my gosh. And they say, we have two Bryant champions tonight. I was like, oh my gosh. Like, the things that you have to do to stand out in this family. So that was, no, but my family's very supportive, but that was a pretty funny moment. Yeah. So me and Matthew, my cousin, were...
2: But he didn't get to stand on a podium and receive a medal.
0: He might have. I mean, maybe he got a free beer or something. But yeah, that was hopefully my podium was a little higher class. Yeah.
2: How did it feel just being on the podium? Because obviously you went on the plane. You weren't necessarily, I don't know whether you were expecting it or not, but it's like you get to stand there. You get to hear the anthem.
0: Right.
2: I mean, that's just awesome.
0: It was kind of surreal. It was so interesting because, you know, I competed in the morning section for long jump. And then, you know, you kind of cool down, you know, you won and you drug testing, whatever, whatever. And then, you know, everyone in the States kind of goes to bed. It's late. And then you cool down and I walked back to the hotel. I was like, all right. I guess I won. And so I'm back there. And this is kind of funny. This is how you know it was my first year. Is I thought I immediately went to the podium, so I put on my podium gear, like the outfit.
1: Yep.
0: And I'm walking by, and I get back to the hotel, and Sam Kendricks is like, why are you already wearing that? I was like, I don't know. And so I take it off. But yeah, I had time to like shower and eat and talk to people. And then I go back, and now a Team USA person came up to me and said, you know, Claire, this is still technically competition. So if you do anything up there faith related, you'll for sure get disqualified. So I kept that in mind. But yeah, it was just such an incredible moment. I think it was just a second to like bask in the opportunity that God gave me and I was able to kind of take hold of. And so it was great.
1: Yeah. One of the best things I remember reading about when you went home, your backpack went through the airport security scanner and they pulled your backpack out to one side. Because it's a very big, circular, heavy metal thing in it.
0: Right. A weapon. Yes, I was getting back and this is going through the Houston airport. And, you know, I didn't want to check the metal. I felt like that, you know, it could get dinged up. And so I brought it with me in my carry-on and yeah, it gets pulled. And the guy is like, is there anything that could harm me? And I was like, well, there's some track spikes. And he pulls it out and he goes like, whoa, like, what is this? Because it's in the wooden disc holder. And then he's like, oh my gosh, like gold, you won. And so that was a fun moment too. Yeah. You know, there's always so many fun moments with, I think, winning or doing or just being proud of when you compete is all these little moments like a TSA stop or or, you know, my cousin or any of these moments. It's fun, honestly, kind of reliving them with y'all. I don't know.
2: Yeah. And how was the homecoming with family when you got home?
0: Oh, my gosh. My mom. Well, okay. So I had just gotten the medal, like, taken out of my bag and everything. And, you know, my mom's kind of crazy. So I knew that she'd want to see the medal. So I wore it while waiting for her to pick me up. And then she comes out. I hope the car was in park. She gets out of the car, runs towards me, hugs me. Immediately, the medal's off my neck. And it's on her neck. I was like, oh, good to see you too. And she's like, we did it, you know. I was like, wait a minute. And so, yeah, she kind of wore it for the next couple of days, just like around the house. But it was very fun. And I also got to go home and from the first day that I started track ever to my senior year, I was with the same club coaches. It's called JL Elites in back home. And, you know, I still train with them when I go home. So I went there and I actually had a bit of a workout that day. And I brought it because I wanted to take a photo with them. Like, thank you for getting me all the way to college and helping me so much. The funny thing is, you know, there's the medal, you know, next to my bag while I'm working out. I throw up during the workout because I, you know, it was my first hard one back from China. So I'm rolling around in the grass vomiting while all these kids, you know, from like second grade up to high school, back from college, are watching like this newly crowned world champion like vomit. I was like, man, I don't know if this is the best look.
2: But it shows what you have to do.
0: Right. Yeah. Hopefully that's what they took out of it.
1: You say you're from a big family. Were you the only one that went towards track and field? And kind of, were you always going on that path, or were there other sports you played? What were you like growing
0: up? I grew up playing golf. Yeah, my dad loves golf. And so all of the kids, yeah, played golf for quite a while. So I'm the fourth kid out of six. And so my older three siblings were all in golf pretty intensively, like playing the tournaments, kind of like club track in the summer. We did almost like summer golf. But I wouldn't say that used a lot of my skills. As I said, I got distracted for the 5 to 8 seconds down the runway. Like, imagine a 4-hour golf round. You know, my dad's like, where's your ball? I'm like, I forgot to hit it. Like, I was like, I was messing with the caterpillars. I also played basketball, and that's actually one of the moms on the basketball team said, you know, asked my mom, like, have you ever thought about track for Claire? Like, she's very fast. And my mom said, I had never considered that. And so anyway, that mom had ran track in college. And she said, I think you should go with this club, the club that I ended up staying with all those years. And yeah, I think that was like a big blessing, just to get someone asking me or asking my mom to see if I'd considered that. But yeah, golf, I can still swing a club pretty well. Like, don't, you know, at Top Golf, I feel like I can, you know, get something done. Yeah. But other than that, you know.
2: And how did you know it was long jump when you tried track? Why not high jump, hurdles, discus, whatever?
0: Yeah. Well, I guess it was high jump too. I love jumping. Like, ever since I was little, like, I look back and I was like, wow, I've been doing plyo since I was in kindergarten because, you know, the cracks on the sidewalk, I'd say like, oh, can I, you know, step in between each one or jump in between two of them? Or can I touch that tree leaf or that branch? Or even in middle school, I was like, I can touch the backboard. Or in high school, I could get rim. And so I loved jumping. So anyway, like, I think I started track in fifth grade. So I started with the pentathlon because I was so young. It wasn't the HEP yet. Mm-hmm. And so I loved high jump, long jump, and then the running was fine and stuff. So I did hurdles. I actually broke my collarbone in hurdles.
2: Oh, did you?
0: Yeah. So anyway, as the pentathlon changed to the heptathlon, I kind of decided I think I'm better at just the jumps. So kind of stuck with long, high, and triple, and then dropped triple in high school just a lot. And then I actually did high jump all throughout college. I think I got my best placement was like fifth at SECs a couple times. Mm-hmm. So that was fun. Yeah. Mm-hmm.
1: So you come back from Nanjing. You're the world indoor champion. You mentioned, I guess, later in the summer, Stockholm, where we happened to be speaking, that was your first Diamond League. How much did things really start to change? Because I'm imagining it's your rookie season, and the meets you would have been planning to go to in the 2025 outdoor season, suddenly there are a lot more meets interested in you, bigger meets, higher profile meets, Diamond League meets.
0: Yes. It was, you know, my agent was, before Nanjing and everything, he was like, we're going to really try to get you into these meets. You know, that's the goal. That's the plan, is to see if a Diamond League would want you or take you. I was like, okay. Same with sponsorships, kind of trying to see any interest. And there wasn't a whole lot before Nanjing. And I remember before, like maybe 2 weeks or so before Nanjing, you know, there was this weight of like, I really want to have a sponsorship for that security, for that. It's honestly, it's fun, all these different things. But I felt like the Lord was really like, hey, are you going to see Nike or Adidas or Puma as your provider? Or are you going to see me? And I was like, man, like, I really want the, you know, the stripes or the check or the, but I felt like God was really like priming my heart for like, hey, what's going to define you in your career? Like, is it going to be like you being my daughter? Is it going to be you following me? Or is it going to be something that's not as steady as what meets you're invited to or what you're wearing or something? So before Nanjing, I stopped asking my agent about any deals available. And I said, I'm just going to go jump. And then it ended up being, of course, God's timing is better than mine. it ended up being a really big blessing because, you know, you're just a lot more desired as a gold medalist indoors. So I ended up getting a great deal with Adidas, and it's been so fun being a part of that family. And then, yes, basically every Diamond League was like, yeah, do you want to come? Oh, yeah, sure. So it ended up just being such a flip in the season where I was able to go to gold meets. I was able to go to Diamond Leagues. And I don't know. I think I've just tried to hold on to that isn't my identity. It's just opportunities that God's given me. But yeah, every year is different, which is so crazy.
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2: I'm Adi Adedoyin, and our guest today on the warm-up track is world indoor gold medalist at the long jump, Claire Bryant.
1: You were a college athlete. You would have competed at NCAAs. Uh-huh. Everybody's different, and we've certainly spoken to athletes, whether in the podcast or at meets, pre- and post-competition, and you look at their resume, their CV, and they won this at the NCAAs, and they won a world under-20s, and win. I would say your career has blossomed in a different way. So are there moments when you have to continue to believe that it's going to happen, whereas maybe some of your contemporaries, they already are building up this really impressive
0: resume?
1: Exactly.
0: Right. Yeah. Again, back to the identity thing in college, like I wanted to win the national champion, the individual, you know, long jump title so bad. Like I wanted it so bad. And, I think my senior year, because I got second as a freshman, and then I placed at every single indoor and outdoor NCs all four of my years. I think the lowest was seventh, and then the top was second. And that second would hurt, especially, I think, the most painful. There were so many good moments, but the most painful was indoor, I guess that was 2024, indoor nationals at Boston. I was feeling so good for that meet, and I was probably the favorite, I would say, and go into it jumping pretty well. So another girl is jumping better than me. It ends up being, Sydney Willits. She ends up winning, and I pass her on my last jump, and it was solid. And then she passes me, and she ends up winning it. And it was interesting because the first emotion I felt wasn't sadness. It wasn't anger. It was like embarrassment. I was like, oh, it's so embarrassing to lose as the favorite, as the senior. That was my last opportunity to win an indoor. I was like, all of my friends are national champions. And so I think God was really revealing, like, hey, look how unstable this identity or this idol that you're holding onto is. Like, someone can just PR by like, she had a great, I think she PR'd by like 30 centimeters. And so it's like, hey, like the identity or the foundation you are trying to stand on can be taken away by grains of sand. Like, I think I lost by like 2 centimeters. And it was just like, oh. And so, yeah, I think God, like from getting second at indoor nationals in college to winning worlds, I think it would have not been as impactful personally if I had won NCAAs, because I would have been like, yeah, that's who I am. Like, I win. But since in God's timing, he was like, hey, can we grow and step off of this unsteady platform and step into like my identity with you? That's what I would say. Like, yeah, that resume build, it's important. And obviously you want to do well at every meet. Hello. But I try not to base my identity in grains of sand.
2: Yeah, I suppose winning that world indoors, it kind of writes everything, doesn't it? As in, it's confirmation that I'm really good at this.
0: Yeah, I think it's confirmation. I think it's just confirmation that, yeah, that I can do this and that maybe I'm meant to be here, maybe not just to jump, but to affect the people on the circuit and to be a light wherever I go. And so, okay, I can do that.
2: Yeah.
0: So, yeah, it's been a big blessing for sure.
2: So from world indoors, then you got the world outdoors, and it's the same process again.
0: Right.
2: You got to qualify. They're not going to give you a pass into the team.
0: Yeah.
2: But you're a world indoor champion. How did that affect kind of how you approached it or impact on you?
0: I'd say Outdoor USAs is such an interesting meet. There's a lot more tension and pressure because everyone wants to make the team. Everyone wants to do well. And it's up to a couple jumps, you know, to decide that. And previously at 2 Olympic trials, at just in like world qualifiers in between, I hadn't done well, like really at all. I think my highest placement was like 7th or 8th, maybe something like that. Maybe it was 5th. I can't remember. Y'all, I'm not good at details, if you can pick up on that. But it always ended my season in kind of a bummer. It was like, oh, like I did poorly at trials, or oh, like I didn't make the team. And so in a way, I went into that meet just being like, whatever happens, I'm going to be grateful. And like, this is a redemption meet. Like, I will enjoy Outdoor USAs because it hasn't been the case. I've always let it kind of get in my head and just be like, what if I don't make it, you know, or whatever. And so I think going in with that mentality was so great, because I actually enjoyed it because I said I would. Like, I, you know, in the Bible, it says to like set your mind on good things, like focus on the good things. And so you can actually set your mind on what you want to. You can set your mind on bad things and be like, what if I mess up? What if I get hurt? And so I was like, no, setting my mind on gratitude and that this is really cool. Even on the runway, sometimes I'm like, this is awesome. So yeah, that meet went great and jumped far as well there and ended up getting 2nd and moving on to Tokyo, which again was so great.
1: And you reach another final and you finish, I think, 5th in the World Championships outdoors. Right. Let's say you'd won your indoor gold medal, but when you got to Tokyo, you hadn't made that final. Would that have kind of tainted the year for you? Did you feel you had to back up what you did indoors with a very, very strong showing at the outdoors too?
0: Mm-hmm. I always want to compete, even on the Diamond Leagues, when everyone gets 3 jumps, top 8 gets the next 2, and then only top 3 get the last jump. It is really difficult for me to not get the last jump. You know, if I get 4th or 5th or whatever, it's really difficult to see, like, I didn't get that opportunity. So it was not looking good at the prelims for long jump. Like, I was not in it. I don't know what I jumped. I think I jumped poorly and then I fouled or something. And I just wasn't running down the runway. And I was like, what the heck? I was like, I'm about to not make this final. Like, other than Olympic trials, I've made every final, like, in my career. And so to not make it at Worlds, yeah, it would have been really difficult. It would have been, maybe like an ink spot on a otherwise great year. But the third jump of prelims, I was like, you know what? Again, like, I'm just going to take this. And this is going to be crazy. Like, oh my gosh. They started playing Taylor Swift, Shake It Off. And I just know that. And I was like, yeah, literally, like, shake it off. Like, shake off these other two jumps. Like, it's not a big deal. Like, just go out there. And so I'm on the runway, third jump. If I don't jump well, I will not make the final. Won't make it to the finals of the world championships. And I'm singing Taylor Swift. And so I was just like, shake it off. Like, let's go. Let's have fun. And I felt so free in that moment. And probably the most pressurized moment of that championship. And so I ended up jumping pretty well, maybe like it was 670 or something. And I think that got me into fifth, or ranked fifth going into it. And I was like, oh my gosh, thank goodness. but yeah, I think that again just shows like what you set your mind on is really important.
2: Yeah. And it's been like a good couple of years for you in terms of you developing as an athlete. You know what it's like to compete in the global championship indoors and out. You're jumping far. How much are you thinking about that 7-meter barrier now?
0: I think it's always there. I always want to jump far. Like, it's such a great feeling. You know, it's hard sometimes when you jump and you got to wait for the results to be like, how far was that? And, you know, sometimes short jumps feel a little further and it's like, dang, I didn't know that was 630. But yeah, I've jumped 703 once at Atlanta, the Atlanta street meet with Adidas. But it was windy. I think it was like 2.3, which I was like, no. But it's always there. Like, you just want to jump far. And yeah, you don't want to, I want my ceiling to be like as high as possible.
1: It's an interesting year because now that the pandemic kind of squashed the calendar together for a few years. And now we're back to what we would normally have, which is 1 year in every Olympic cycle. There's obviously non-Olympic games, but there's not a world championships outdoors. There's a new event called the Ultimate Championships, but that's not a world tour in Olympics. USA, one of those nations that doesn't have the championship. So how do you approach the whole idea of what you're going to be doing in 2026?
0: I feel like this year I was just like, let's just have fun and go to top level meets. Yeah, I mean, my event is in the Ultimate Championships, and very rarely do you get to be a part of an inaugural year of something. And so I kind of am taking it as that, like, oh, I get to be, well, hopefully as the year continues, hopefully I continue to do well in Diamond Leagues and, you know, rack up world rankings and points and whatever to be able to compete in the Ultimate Championships. But how fun is it to be the start of something new? So that's kind of like how I've taken it. Just continue to go to the large meets and do well. But it is kind of weird. I feel like you see a lot more people like three things, like surgery, babies, and weddings. and I'm like, I'm going to be in Stockholm. there's no right or wrong way to take an off year. But it is fun to, not the surgeries, but just to see people resetting or maybe trying a new event.
1: Yeah,
0: so crazy. Which one should I do? What do y'all think?
1: That's what I'm wondering, because we spoke to Cordell Tinch on this podcast last year, and he long jumped through the
0: window.
1: 8 meters 29. That's,
0: no, he's
1: that's
0: great.
1: That's great.
0: Yeah.
1: Theoretically, if there was another event, what would you like to do?
0: Am I good at this event, or am I where I'm at now?
1: I think you've got time to get better at it through the summer.
0: Oh, gosh. Okay. I mean, y'all, like, anything I say, I'm going to get flamed. I think the only thing that I'd be not even decent at, but, like, able to do is, like, the 100. But, man, I mean, I'm going to be left in those blocks. Like, I'm going to be like, did the gun go off? Like, oh, my gosh. But it would be fun. I almost thought about it for Tom Jones. We have a meet at Gainesville that a lot of people go to, and they do a lot of relay races there, Team USA and stuff like that. And I was messing with Wallace and saying, hey, put me in, coach. And he was like, all right, you could anchor, you know, because they don't want me touching the baton too much. they're like, we do not trust you with a handing off to someone else. You can receive. But I almost did that. So maybe a 4x1, you know, that would be crazy. I'd be so nervous to mess it up. Oh my gosh. If I could pretend that I was good at anything, if I was as good as I am at long jump at another, I think maybe like, this is how you know I don't train for this event, but I was saying, I'll say the like 800 or 400 hurdles. I would never want to do the training for it, but I love watching those races. So either of those, if I was better at them.
1: Yeah. It's only 2 years to the next Olympic Games, which is going to be hosted by the United States. Mm-hmm. We spoke to Anna Cockrell for one of this season's warm-up track pods. And we just mentioned this to her, and she said, and my family have already bought tickets for my final.
0: Right.
1: And she said, I don't think you can buy tickets for the Beijing World Championships now, and that's happening in 2027. Right. She goes, but you can buy the tickets for the Los Angeles Olympic Games. She said, I didn't even know when my races were.
0: Right.
1: And they've already told me, Anna, we've got our tickets. Yeah. I mean, as a U.S. athlete in particular, how much are you feeling L.A. on the horizon?
0: Man, I mean, I definitely try to stay in the moment in the season we're in. But yes, there's just so much talk. I was at a friend's wedding and, you know, it's the morning of her wedding and her parents are buying Olympic tickets. And I was like, this was an expensive day for them. yeah, it is kind of crazy. I need to remind my parents to buy the tickets now. But it is kind of crazy when people are like, should I buy tickets? And it's like, well, I got to make it, you know, I got to make it first. And it's difficult. You know, there's so many new things. I was talking to Sam Kendricks a little bit about it. And he was like, listen, like you could get hurt like the month before trials and then you're not able to or whatever. So he's like, you know, you can buy them, but I got to get there too. So I don't know how much I feel it on like a daily basis, but it is fun when it pops into your mind and it's like, that's a dream that could and can be a reality. And it's only a couple of years away.
2: Yeah. I know London 2012, as journalists, that was at the time, felt like one of the most important things that I'd ever done. It's like a home Olympics.
0: Yeah.
2: And when we spoke to a lot of athletes in the lead up to it, it was just like this amazing thing. And I guess, like you said, you can't think too hard about it,
0: right?
2: Because the qualification is brutal, but
0: yeah,
2: just the opportunity would be amazing, wouldn't it? To be there,
0: yes.
2: Family be there, you
0: yes.
2: know, because it's a once in a lifetime ultimately, isn't it?
0: Absolutely. Yes. It would be incredible. Just something that you think about for so long. And then after being at two other Olympic trials and falling short, yeah, I mean, the opportunity or the thought to accomplish that and to jump well and to make the team and represent USA at the LA Olympic Games, yeah, I mean, wow, like that would just be incredible.
1: It's been brilliant talking to you, and thank you for giving us so much of your time. Before you go, we are called the Warm Up Track Podcast. So what do you listen to when you're warming up? What music gets you ready to compete?
0: Shoot. I do some like SEU worship or Elevation Rhythm. Sometimes those are good. Y'all got to check that out. I'd say like Washed by Elevation Rhythm, I think, or Elevation Worship is fun. And then maybe I mix in a little Olivia Dean just for y'all.
2: Great stuff. It's been terrific.
0: All right. Thank y'all.
4: Yes, US long jumper Claire Bryant with Ed Harry and Adi Doyen. 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And our athletics team will be back in the next hour as we look ahead to the penultimate evening of action at the European Championships in Birmingham. 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This week, John Bennett and guests discuss whether Jose Mourinho can put Real Madrid back on top.
5: The 63-year-old has had an incredible managerial career, but it's been 11 years since he last won a league title. And some have questioned whether his sometimes authoritarian methods can still work with modern superstars. So in this specially extended edition of More Than the Score ahead of the new football season, we'll examine whether Real have been wise to bring him back. And throughout the pod, we'll be joined by Spanish football expert Eduardo Alvarez and former Chelsea winger Pat Nevin.
6: I was interviewing him once and I said, what is the most important thing when you're talking to a press conference afterwards? Who are you talking to? And he says, one, my players. Two, my players. Three, my players. And this is it. He is a master manipulator, as long as they're listening.
7: The fan base was split between Mourinistas and non-Mourinistas. Those Mourinistas have been alive and asking for the second coming of Jose for the last 12, 13 years, and finally they got their way. But there's still a large base that believes that Mourinho is not the same anymore. We will see that split during the season, no doubt.
5: We'll also get the view from Portugal on his jobs at Benfica and Porto.
8: We have, of course, that game against Real Madrid. It was probably the best game of Benfica last season. But even then, after Trubin scored the goal a few days later, Mourinho said publicly, I know everyone is talking about Trubin, but you need to understand that the one that told him to go forward was me. So that, again, that shows a little bit that he didn't change at all. The big difference from the early 2000s at Porto and Mourinho now, he needed to prove something. Now, I think he only needs to prove to himself, and sometimes that's not good for him, I would say.
5: We'll get the thoughts from two of his former players, Robert Huth and Chris Smalling.
9: Has he got the ability to have success at Madrid? Of course, yes. He's got unbelievable knowledge. It's just whether he's able to communicate with the player when it goes.
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9: BBC News, I'm John Shea. Israel has defended its deadly attack on southern Lebanon on Saturday, which killed 11 people, including 3 children. The office of the Israeli Prime Minister said it had targeted a Hezbollah commander. The Lebanese president, Joseph Aoun, said the strikes sent a clear message on the next round of negotiations. John Donison reports from Jerusalem.
10: This is the deadliest Israeli attack in Lebanon since June, when negotiations saw a reduction in hostilities between Hezbollah and Israel. The Israeli military said it had targeted Hezbollah positions in response to what it called action against Israeli soldiers. Israeli forces continue to occupy a large part of southern Lebanon, roughly 5% of the country. There is a risk the unresolved conflict could now escalate. That could have consequences to secure a peace deal between Iran and the United States.
9: Rescue workers in Indonesia have yet to reach the region closest to the epicentre of a powerful earthquake, which struck off the east coast early on Saturday. At least 47 people were killed on the island of Flores. Landslides have blocked roads and disrupted communications in Nagekeo. Hours later, an earthquake hit the western island of Sumatra. Here's our Southeast Asia correspondent, Jonathan Head.
11: A similar earthquake in the same area 34 years ago caused a tsunami that killed more than 2,000 people. This time, the sea was kinder. But the damage from the quake and repeated aftershocks is still severe. Indonesia's experienced search and rescue teams were deployed quickly, but with many roads blocked by landslides, it will take time to assess how badly villages in more remote areas have been affected. This region is living up to its reputation as a geologically volatile ring of fire.
9: The Ukrainian president Volodymyr Zelensky has hailed his military's latest long-range missile strikes on strategic facilities deep inside Russian territory as a significant achievement. Dan Johnson reports from Kyiv.
12: Ukraine used its own Flamingo missiles to reach Russia's Samara region around 900 kilometres from the Ukrainian border. Mr. Zelensky said it was important to reduce Russia's military capacity and make evident to the Kremlin the need for peace. He said Ukraine damaged an oil facility in Ust-Luga and hit the Savaslyka airfield where Russian missiles are based. Both sides have increased attacks in recent weeks. Ukrainian emergency services said a 3-month-old boy was killed overnight and 11 people injured in a Russian strike on a residential building in Maronets.
9: The United Arab Emirates has blamed Iran for attacking a ship from the state-owned Abu Dhabi oil company while it was transiting the Strait of Hormuz. No injuries were reported. It's the latest in a series of incidents in the strategic waterway at the centre of the Iran conflict. World News from the BBC.
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18: Some of the big sporting action taking place across the globe, including Test cricket from Australia, international swimming in Paris and California, tennis from Cincinnati, and we'll have boxing and UFC news as well. But we're going to start the final hour of Sports World at the European Athletics Championships. It's the penultimate night of action at Birmingham's Alexander Stadium, and I'm delighted to say joining me from trackside are Ed Harry and Adi Adedoyin, and alongside them is the former world 1500 metres silver medalist Hannah England. Hello to you all.
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18: Right, let's begin with perhaps the race of the championships. The women's 800 metres was top of the bill on Friday night. Commentary from Ed.
22: Deep into that curve, 120 metres to race. Still, this is Vero leading. Still, Hodgkinson on her shoulder. Vero has a couple of metres in the finishing straight. Can Hodgkinson find something? The defending champion grits her teeth. It all looks so easy for Audrey Vero. Vero maintaining this gap of barely a metre, but it will be a winning lead for the Swiss. It is silver for defending champion Keely Hodgkinson. It is a bronze medal. Her first up at her new distance and event for Femke Broders Bol. The championship record goes 154.81. She led that race for around about 600 metres and she would not yield. Audrey Vero roars to the camera because she is the brand new European champion.
23: Audrey, congratulations. The gold medal in a championship record, and especially after that fall yesterday. Tell me, how was the body today and what were you thinking ahead of that final?
24: The body was feeling, really great today. But it was a little bit harder in the end because, yesterday I felt during the race and it was not the qualification I was dreaming of. So it was a little bit hard to process that I'm in the final without finishing the race at first, second or third place. So it was a little bit hard for that part, but in my body I was feeling ready for today.
23: How did you want to play that final? Because tactically there's so many ways it could have went because you were also such strong 800 meter runners.
24: So my best way to run a final is to run fast, so I decided to go quite in the front and to mark a strong pace during the two round. So I decided to do that, and at the end I had so much energy left, and it was really great to run like that.
23: And just finally, can you believe what you are achieving within this sport now?
24: I think I'm still processing what I achieve now, because it was really a dream to be a European champion, so I need to process this in the next few days, but I'm really happy with all my season, I think.
18: Audrey Vero there reflecting on her victory with the BBC's Sarah Mulcairns. Hannah, what a race!
0: It was absolute perfection. I mean, she broke her 44-year-old championship record. I just really enjoyed the fact that everyone had a good race, you know, especially after the drama of the fall in the semi-final. Favero, Hodgkinson and Boll, Broda's Boll, to all, kind of, I think, do the best they could yesterday. And the best person in Europe was Audrey Vero, and hats off, perfect tactics from the Swiss woman.
18: Yeah, and Hannah, with these three outstanding athletes, how excited are you for the Worlds next year and for the Olympics in Los Angeles?
0: Oh, so excited. I think, you know, there's some events that we dominate in Europe, and this women's 800 metres could definitely be one of them. I'm hoping the three of them match again, go again in the Diamond League season when we look towards the World Ultimates. I'd love it if we got one more instalment in this season as well.
18: And Hannah, the world record for this event has stood since 1983. That's 43 years. Which of these three women going forward has the best chance of breaking it?
0: There's a lot of talk from the Swiss camp that Audrey Vero will do it in the next few weeks. If you consider what she ran yesterday, having fallen the day before and leading it in her third race in 4 days, they think she can do it right away. But if she doesn't, if her and Keely don't manage it this season, then it just opens up the door to Femke Broda's Boll with another year of improvement. So I'm going to go. I think the best bet would be Audrey Vero in the next month, because after that, I don't know.
18: Wow, we will see. Okay, well, next to an athlete who was looking to win his fourth European gold in a row in the men's 400 metres hurdles. Commentary again from Ed.
22: Deep into the bend, a clear, clear leader of this final is Norway's Carsten Warholm. He's alone in the finishing straight for a moment with two flights left. He takes the first of those now, Warholm. He's got open track 10 metres or more behind him. A slight stutter up to the final barrier. It doesn't matter. He will power across the line. The winning time for Warholm, 46.63. He breaks his own championship record.
2: You know, I always say it's nothing like the first one, but after that, they just keep on getting better. And I want to add to my resume, and that is also a reason why I do it, to get more and more and to improve my career and to improve my honors. So this means a lot. And now I have more European goals than anyone before me in 4 meter hurdles. And of course, those are the things that keep me motivated now that I'm starting to become an old horse, so...
23: Does that history matter to you within athletics and having your name there?
2: Yes, I'm very interested in athletics history, and to be part of it is also some of the things that keeps me motivated, especially now that I'm getting older. I want to build the best career possible for me, and that is much of a motivation.
23: Well, you might be getting older, but you're setting a championship record. You're breaking your own one. Do you feel like you're peaking at the right time this season for you here and then obviously with the Ultimate?
2: Yes, for sure. Coming here to Birmingham was one of my biggest goals. Now we won the mixed relays with Team Norway, which was historic because we never ever won a relay. And

0: of the blocks and maintaining this tremendous speed, which we've seen every year since. And yes, three world titles, now four European titles. He was the Olympic gold medalist in Tokyo, where he set his world record, which still stands, the only man in history to break 46 seconds for this event. And he isn't the world champion at the moment, and he isn't the Olympic champion at the moment. But performances like last night, it just makes you wonder, can he recapture those titles next year in Beijing or in 2 years' time in LA? He's 30, which does make me feel a bit old. And last night, on the way round, a whole load of Norwegians started rowing in their seats. And I think one of them gave him a Viking helmet. Famously in London in 2017, he did all of his interviews with the plastic Viking helmet on. Last night, he just held it. And when he got into the finishing straight at the end of the lap of honour, he did his best to give it to a small child, but she didn't really want it. So he's matured in that way. But he says he's an old horse. But look, look how much life there is in those only 30-year-old legs. I think he's got a lot more to give.
1: Yeah, and Hannah, as an athlete, how hard is it to come back year on year? Obviously, you're getting older, and in Warham's case, as Ed said, he's lost both his world and Olympic titles for now, at least.
2: It was interesting hearing Warholm say, oh, the first one's the most special title, when actually I'm more impressed by these athletes that can stack them back to back to back. I think it's exponentially impressive when they can have that longevity. And, you know, he's had those dips in form as well. I think 2022, when he tore his hamstring, he was really vulnerable that year. Even last year in Tokyo, he wasn't quite right. And to have the drive and the discipline, you think of all those little things you've got to do, hour in, hour out, to get yourself to 46 seconds over four hurdles. He's got the appetite to do that, and I think as long as he's got that desire to stay at the top of his game, then we will get another few years out of him.
1: Okay, let's hope so. Let's head now to the men's high jump. Gianmarco Tamberi of Italy has won everything there is to win in his sport, including, memorably, sharing the 2021 Olympic title with Mutaz Bashim. But there have been plenty of lows as well along the way because of injury. So could he win his third European title in a row and his fourth overall? Well, the bar was at 2 meters 32 with gold on the line. Commentary from Steve Backley.
3: Gianmarco Tamberi, second attempt, hauls himself over that, and that is incredible. Absolutely, against all odds, Gianmarco Tamberi of Italy has just done something that nobody thought would happen.
4: Congratulations, Gianmarco. Another European title. I think that's four gold medals at Europeans you have. But I wonder, this one, with all that you've kind of gone through with injuries and everything like that, how much this one means?
5: It means a lot. It means a lot because when you come back from a difficult moment, from a lot of obstacles, from not the nice result in competition, you struggle. And it's very frustrating because you know the work you have put in. As I do track, as I do this sport, I never do a step back. So when a result doesn't come, I still invest on this. I invest even more. So every time it's going bad, it's even more tough to handle. And I'm really happy for this because after how long? It's like almost 2 years. I come back from a competition happy again.
1: The incredible Gianmarco Tamberi. Addy, you had spoken to him after the qualifying round earlier in the week, and it's fair to say that it didn't go particularly well, but what a performance to win yet another major title.
6: Yeah, great performance. When I spoke to him after the qualifying round, he said he wasn't happy with the way he performed, but hoped that in the final, under the bright lights, with the crowd, it would bring out the best in him. He's got written on his arm, trust in yourself, trust in your body, trust in your mind. And that's what he does. I've always thought from covering boxing and track and field that on the big occasions, some athletes grow and some people shrink. And he's a guy who's built for this. He was like a man conducting an orchestra last night. He had the whole stadium doing that rhythmic clapping. And just to paint a picture for you, the high jump mat is near the bottom bend. The crowd on the top bend, where the 200-meter runners are, who couldn't see him as clearly as we could from our commentary position, were also clapping. And the fact that he can produce his season's best performance when it really matters just shows you the caliber of athlete that he is. He's a real showman. He loves the crowd. And this was, as he said in that interview you just heard, not just his first medal of any color since 2024 in Rome when he won the European Championship. It was also his daughter's birthday, her first birthday, and he got the whole crowd, I'm not joking, Nishad, everybody in the stadium to sing happy birthday to her. It was a great night for him, and hopefully there'll be many more for him, because he says he's not going to stop there, despite the fact that he's won Olympic gold and World Championship gold. He's aiming for Beijing next year and also LA in 2028. Great showman, great night for him.
1: Yeah, what an atmosphere that must have been. Always great theatre from him. Let's hear now from the president of World Athletics.

0: politics. Sebastian Coe's been speaking to the BBC's Gabby Logan. Now, London is one of four cities bidding for the 2029 World Athletics Championships. And while last night was a sellout at Alexander Stadium, empty seats earlier in the week have generated plenty of negative headlines. So what has Lord Coe made of it all?
1: They've been slow to build. You have to concede that. I think it was probably slightly complicated to have the Commonwealth Games quite as close. It's just the nature of the calendar. It's not the easiest thing, just psychologically, to start a championship on a Monday morning. You know, London 2017, we had the great advantage of a Friday night start, and we also had the benefit of Mo Farah being centre stage. So it didn't surprise me it's taken time to build, but I think we're going to see over the next 3 days full houses.
2: And it wasn't the athletics that was building slowly, it was the crowds, let's be honest, the first few days.
1: Yeah.
2: So do you think that will have any kind of negative impact on the bid to host the World Championships in 29? Should it play in at all?
1: Well, I've just spent the whole day, the last 2 days, actually chairing bid meetings. We've had the four bidding cities that have presented their wares to us. And I think that it'll have no impact at all. You know, the council will make a judgment about the ability of a city to host the games, the operational integration, all the things that, you know, we've all talked about before. And they also know that Diamond League sold out in February or March, 5 months before the championships. And a couple of years ago, we were doing exactly the same. So British athletics is in good shape.
2: Yeah, the World Championships, obviously, of 17 as well, in 2017, was
1: full house,
2: sold out. And some novelty, some new events coming up. Of course, the Ultimate Challenge is very exciting. That's a way that the athletics is going to come together in a format we've not seen before. So tell us a bit more about the aim of that event.
1: Well, the ambition was very simple. We work in a four-year cycle. It's the Olympic cycle. In that cycle, we have two World Championships. We have an Olympic Games. I'm not saying it's a fallow year because we have a European Championship, the Commonwealth Games, but we don't have that big global moment where there are a billion eyeballs on the sport. And we looked at what we could put into that. We didn't want to just create another 9-day World Championship with 2,000 athletes in 40-odd different disciplines. We thought we'd do something different. So this is, in essence, a 3-night World Championship, 3 hours a night, not every athlete, not every discipline. And not everybody thanking me for that, but it is an attempt to just start experimenting a bit, innovating, and having an event that really will determine who really is the best of the best. And if we get 4 or 5 American sprinters and 4 or 5 Kenyan 1500 meter runners, so be it. So it's a very different format. The field of play will look slightly different, and there's a big old prize pot.
2: And is the aim for this to be an annual event?
1: Biannual. So the next one will be 20.
2: So the odd year of no World Championships. Yeah. And for you, is this part of your legacy? Because you have one more year left in your presidency.
1: Well, for the presidency.
2: The presidency. I haven't got any other kind of information coming to me. 70 in September.
1: Thanks for reminding me.
2: Looking fantastic.
1: That slowed down my social life dramatically. Thank you.
2: But you must be thinking now about what you've done, what you've achieved, and that if that is, you know, a successful event that then we can see every second year in the athletics calendar, that's a fantastic thing to kind of a marker.
1: Well,
2: for you to
1: I'm hoping it's successful. We've been working on it for 3 years. There's no guarantee we're going to get everything right, and there's no guarantee that everything is going to work. And you know, it's not set in tablets of stone. In 2 years' time, we might look at a slightly different format. We might choose different events. But what I also want is to be able to pull some of the things we're doing and put them into the World Championship format as well. And, you know, we do have a responsibility to try and engage new, young audiences, but not to offend all the people of my vintage. Thank you, Gavin.
0: The president of World Athletics, Sebastian Coe, there with the BBC's Gabby Logan. Hannah England is still with me alongside Ed Harry and Adi Doyen. Hannah, the organisers of this European Championships have been criticised for not selling more tickets for the opening 4 days, Monday to Thursday. What lessons need to be learnt from that?
3: It sounds very simplistic, but just make them a bit cheaper, really. I think, you know, there were a few cheap sick tickets available on the temporary stand, the Matt Hudson-Smith stand. That was the most popular. That's where all my friends were. That's where they bought their kids. It was cheap up there. And they couldn't even entertain many other sections of the stadium. And I think the pricing has been wrong. I think, you know, the fact they've sold out these last few days means the pricing is probably right for the climax of the championships. But it just needs to be different for the start of the championships. That just needs to be accepted that, you know, you because of, like Lord Sebastian Coe said, starting on a Monday doesn't really scream come and spend money watching sport. So you have to kind of reflect not only the schedule and the number of finals, but also kind of where it sits in the week, basically.
0: The optics of it, Hannah, can look really bad, though, can't they, when you're watching the sport and you can see all the empty seats? It's not a great look, is it?
3: I know, and we've got this section. I'm still not quite figuring out who is meant to be there. Just by the start of the 100 metres, the usual assumption is it's either athlete seating, and that will be used later in the week as the athletes finish competing, or it's VIP kind of sponsor seating, and they're maybe all having their food and drinks elsewhere where they can still see the action, but it's not bums on seats. And so that seemed like a bit of an own goal, didn't it? Just to see that when we used that shot of the track so much, and just to have a bank of empty seats behind. But it looked great. It looked great last night. It actually looked great this morning as well.
0: Yeah, it really did. Let's get back to the action then. Ed, what's coming up this evening?
4: Got the final of the men's 1500 metres, Nishat. We're guaranteed a new champion because Jakob Ingebrigtsen has won this gold medal at the last three editions of the Europeans, and he only contested the 5000 metres here, which he won for the fourth time in a row. We've got the men's and the women's 4x100 metre relays. In the case of Great Britain's Amy Hunt, she's already completed the sprint double, the 100 and the 200. If she and her teammates can win the 4x1 tonight, and it is a strong British quartet with Dina Asher-Smith to come back into the quartet we saw in the heats this morning, then she would then go on to Sunday, where for the first time at Europeans, we're going to have a mixed 4x1, so she could get this unprecedented 4 gold medals at a single championship. But baby steps, she's got to get through that first relay this evening. And the women's high jump features one of those athletes who's won everything at least once, the world record holder, Ukraine's Yaroslava Mahuchik. So real star quality again across this penultimate evening of competition.
0: Yeah, should be a terrific evening. Before I let you all go, I'd love to know what your moment of the week has been so far. Let's start with you, Addy. What have you enjoyed the most?
5: We started talking about the women's 800 metres, and I think that has to be my moment. Earlier in the season, Ed and I were in the Olympic Stadium in Stockholm, and we did live commentary on Sports World and the Diamond League there, and we watched Audrey Vero beat Keely Hodgkinson and become the third fastest woman in history over the distance. And since then, I've been looking forward to this, and the fact that it happened in a packed stadium, and there was all the drama in the build-up to it, but will Audrey Vero fall in qualifying? Would she be fully fit? Would she suffer any ill effects from that fall? And it lived up to its heavyweight billing. And the fact that Femke Brodersbol got a bronze medal, a woman who has got Olympic medals in the 400-meter hurdles, reigning world champion in the 400-meter hurdles, and switched to the 800 and finished on the podium, I think it just made for a really, really great final. And I think, with a bit more experience, Hannah, maybe she could cause them a lot of problems come the Olympic Games in 2028.
0: Wow, yeah, that I certainly was very excited about that one, and it did live up to the billing, didn't it, Addy? What about you, Hannah? What was the moment of the championship so far for you?
3: I think something else that lived up to the pre-event billing was Jakob Ingebrigtsen turning up. It was amazing. The timing as well. He waited for Josh Kerr to win the Commonwealth Games and then dropped this Instagram post saying, heard Birmingham's good this time of year. And you kind of go, come on. And everyone was playing it down because he came to Tokyo with no races under his belt last autumn, and it didn't go well for him. So everyone's saying, why are we getting excited? Surely we're going to see the same thing again. And instead, we saw such a cool, calm, dominant win in the 5000, and we're talking about, you know, there weren't many people in the stadium that night, but my best friend texted me and she said that is the best £20 I have ever spent. She loved it. It was brilliant. And for our sport, and we talk about those narratives going forward, Addy, you're talking about the women's 800 metres, the drama of, are we going to see Jakob Ingebrigtsen versus Josh Kerr at some point in this year? That's kind of hyped that up as well.
0: Yeah, we really look forward to that, don't we, when that happens. And what about you, Ed? What have you enjoyed the most?
4: Another one of those four in a row gold medalists. today's warm-up track was with Claire Bryant, another long jumper. A couple of seasons ago, Nishat, we did the man who's been number one in the men's long jump for so long, Miltiadis Tentoglou of Greece. And when we spoke to him, I think in 2023, just won another world title. And he talked through with us the psychology of not just winning everything, but then being prepared to go out and win it all again. He won his second Olympic gold medal in Paris in 2024. And we thought, well, that's exactly in line with what he told us at the end of 2023. But then he went to a world indoors, a world outdoors, and another world indoors, and he didn't even get on the podium. This season, he set a brand new personal best. He came to Birmingham. He didn't always lead the competition, but when he was put under pressure, he found a big jump. And the Greek jumper, now a four-time European gold medalist, four in a row, and Tentoglou is back. And as a fan of the sport, but particularly a fan of horizontal jumps, so pleased for him.
0: Yeah, what an athlete. Brilliant talking to you all. Thank you. It sounds fantastic there at the Alexander Stadium. My thanks to Ed Harry and Adi Adedoyin, and of course, former world 1500 metre silver medalist Hannah England. Much more from Adi and Ed on Sportsworld tomorrow on
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0: Boxing and tennis. But first, let's get the latest BBC news with Valerie Sanderson.
8: Israel has defended its deadly attack on southern Lebanon on Saturday, which killed 11 people, including three children. The Lebanese president has cast doubts on Israel's sincerity in peace negotiations. Don Donison reports from Jerusalem.
9: This is the deadliest Israeli attack in Lebanon since June, when negotiations saw a reduction in hostilities between Hezbollah and Israel. The Israeli military said it had targeted Hezbollah positions in response to what it called action against Israeli soldiers. Israeli forces continue to occupy a large part of southern Lebanon, roughly 5% of the country.
8: Emergency workers are still trying to reach the Indonesian town closest to the epicentre of a powerful earthquake off the island of Flores. Landslides have blocked roads and disrupted communications in Nagakea. At least 47 people were killed by the magnitude 7.7 quake. And you can hear more about that quake on the newsroom in half an hour's time. The World Health Organization has warned of the risk of Ebola spreading across borders after the disease was detected in a sixth province in the east of the Democratic Republic of Congo. Officials say Uganda remains at risk. Richard Kagoy reports.
10: WHO officials earlier warned that the outbreak is on course to become the largest Ebola epidemic on record. More than 4,700 cases and over 2,000 deaths have been reported so far. They say the rapid rise in cases is increasing the risk of the disease spreading to neighboring countries through cross-border movement linked to insecurity and the continuing humanitarian crisis in eastern DRC.
8: Officials in Belgium say a rapidly spreading wildfire in the east of the country, close to the border with Germany, has now ravaged at least 16 square kilometres of land. In Australia, New South Wales will become the first state to implement a joint federal gun buyback scheme promised after a deadly shooting at a Jewish celebration in Sydney last December. Australia's Prime Minister, Anthony Albanese, said it would start on the 2nd of November. And Liechtenstein has become the latest European country to abolish the law that required younger sons to ascend to the throne in preference to older daughters. That's the news for now. Now back to Nishat Ladat on Sports World.
0: Thank you, Valerie. Let's head to cricket now on Sports World, because Bangladesh are still well placed to win their first ever test match in Australia after 3 days in Darwin. Australia are 161 for four in their second innings. They still need 67 more runs to make Bangladesh bat again. Australia's Mitchell Starc gave his verdict after close of play.
11: Bangladesh have obviously showed a lot of patience through their batting innings. They probably, although we won the toss on a wicket that we weren't sure about, we probably those one of those wickets where you want to lose the toss and be told what to do. But probably saw the most in the wicket for the bowlers through that first session of day one, maybe a bit after lunch, and then it's sort of gone out. The air's gone out of the wicket, and we weren't good enough to capitalise in the first innings. But then as a batting team, Bangladesh have really showed that patience, made us bowl to them, and kept us out in the field a long time. So. Yeah, there's no mistaking we're a long way behind in this game, but we've still got a lot of fight and scrappiness.
0: Australia's Mitchell Starc there. And one other piece of cricket news for you. The opening day of the Test series between Sri Lanka and India was affected by rain in Gaul. India closed on 288 for two with a maiden Test century for Devdutt Padikkal. Now, we've been on the track during Sports World today for the European Athletics Championships, but there are also some continental swimming championships taking place across the world. In Paris, it's the Europeans, while in Irvine, California, it's the Pan-Pacific, which features powerhouses USA, Australia, as well as Canada and China, amongst others. Well, joining us now to go through both of them is journalist Loretta Race, who's with the swimming news service SwimSwam. Hi, Loretta.
12: Good evening.
0: Let's start at the Europeans because it's the penultimate day of action. When you think of France and swimming, you think of Léon Marchand, don't you? Four times Olympic champion, and he's come into the championships with an injury, and that's curtailed his programme a bit, but he is in action in the 200 metres butterfly. Could that be his first individual gold of these championships?
12: Yes, he's definitely the front runner in the 200 fly. They literally just dove in right now. He looks strong and smooth. He did experience an adductor injury while competing at the French Elite Championships in June. So he wound up pulling out of the final 3 days of that competition. And as you mentioned, he's only in the 200 fly and 400 free individual events. He did lead off, however, the Frenchman's 4x200 free relay earlier, which won silver behind Great Britain, and he put up the fastest time of his career as the leadoff, becoming the sixth best performer ever of all time in that event.
0: Wow. And another one to keep an eye on is, and this is off in a few minutes, the 50 metres freestyle, because that has Sweden's Sarah Sjöström, the Olympic champion, one of the most decorated swimmers of all time. She's come back from parental leave, hasn't she? And is she as good as ever?
12: Absolutely. She actually made her first European Championships appearance back in 2008 as just a 14-year-old. So she has major history with this competition. She gave birth to her first child, son Adrian, in August of last year and was already back in the water training just over a month later, making her return to racing at the Stockholm Swim Open this past April. She already set herself apart from the 50-fly field here at Euros, winning the event to claim a remarkable 18th European Championships medal. If she wins the 50 free, she'll become the most decorated European Championships female ever.
0: Wow. And have you seen any other standout performances from Paris that you'd pick out from the week?
12: Definitely young Sarah Curtis of Italy. She's just 19 years of age, trains at the University of Virginia, which is home to the likes of Olympic medalists Kate Douglas and Gretchen Walsh of the U.S. She grabbed her first world record and European Championships title in the 50 back, and that's history-making in itself, but Curtis also represents the first Black swimmer to own an individual on-course swimming world record. So that's groundbreaking, you know, not only for her, but for the sport in general.
0: Now, we were talking about Léon Marchand, weren't we? He's been in action in the 200 metres butterfly. I don't know if you've had an eye on it, but Loretta, how's he done?
12: Oh, my goodness. He won the event, totally dominating the field. He turned in a time of 151.72. The next closest swimmer is Richard Martin of Hungary at 154.06. So Marchand could have gotten a cup of coffee. He was at the wall so long before his competition got there. So definitely, you know, one of the best performances.
0: Wow. So that's his first individual gold of the Europeans there in Paris. I'm sure the crowd enjoyed that too. Let's move on to the Pan-Pacific. It's in its final day of competition. And Loretta, this is the first Pan-Pacific Championship since 2018 because 2022 was cancelled due to COVID.
12: Exactly. I mean, whenever the U.S. and Australia are in the pool, there's an intense rivalry. And I think the U.S. definitely is taking this meet to heart. An Olympic quad is long and exhausting for athletes. And I think the Americans view this year as sort of a light summer without the strains of, say, a world championships. As for Australia, notable names are missing, you know, like Cameron McAvoy, Kyle Chalmers, Molly O'Callaghan, but they did race at the Commonwealth Games. So keep in mind that there was a bigger financial incentive for Aussie athletes at the commies, thanks to longtime swimming benefactor Gina Reinhart.
0: We have spoken about Sarah Sjöström, but the 50 metres butterfly at last year's World Championships was won by an American, Gretchen Walsh, in Sjöström's absence. Walsh has been breaking records all season. She's going in the 50 metres freestyle later. She won four golds already at these championships. Loretta, just put her season into context. Is she one of the most exciting swimmers in the world right now?
12: Without a doubt. The American puts up something special virtually every time she dives in. This year, she's continued to be electric. She surpassed teammate Douglas's week-old world record in the 50 free earlier this season. Walsh owns the number one time in the world right now in the 50 fly, and she's also proven formidable in the 100 free. She's an indispensable member of the American relays, certainly one to watch as the rest of the Olympic quad unfolds.
0: Yeah. Now, there are a couple of key Australians missing at these Pan Pacifics, but one of the standouts has been Lani Pallister. Is she stamping herself as one of their emerging stars?
12: Absolutely. Again, with the absence of some of her teammates like O'Callaghan, she won the 200 free against rival Summer McIntosh of Canada on day one. Pallister put up a lifetime best in that event. And then last night, Pallister beat her idol, Katie Ledecky of America, in the 400 freestyle. She also clocked a new lifetime best in that as well. So that was a tremendous pair of performances in addition to winning the 1500 freestyle.
0: And she is going to go head to head with Ledecky again in the 800 meters freestyle later on Saturday. So how good a matchup will that be?
12: It's, again, one of those races that is a must see. I mean, with Ledecky having won the 1500 and extended her winning streak to an otherworldly 15 years, you know, it's going to be really phenomenal to see those two stars battle in the 800 with Pallister having the 200 and 400 wins behind her.
0: And another extraordinary thing is that this is Ledecky's first time winning international medals on home soil. I can't quite believe that.
12: That is pretty phenomenal considering how long her career has been. So that's a great tribute to her.
0: Okay, Loretta. Comprehensive roundup there of the swimming from Paris and California. Great speaking to you, Loretta. Loretta Race there, swimming journalist with Swim Swam. Now on Sports World to the Octagon with UFC history on the line in Philadelphia. The men's pound-for-pound top-ranked Islam Makhachev faces Ian Machado Garry in a welterweight title defence. But there is much more than the belt on the line, as a win for Makhachev would be his 17th consecutive in the UFC, which would break the all-time record he currently shares with Anderson Silva. Here are the two fighters, starting with Makhachev.
13: 17, it's not going to be enough. I will be sure nobody gonna break my record. It's gonna be 20 minimum. Ian is good fighter, but he don't have something special. I beat many strikers. Next opponent, that's it. He don't have something special to defend my wrestling.
14: I already know that this fight on Saturday night is gonna be the toughest fight of my life. I have the toughest challenger of my career ahead of me, and I have nothing but respect. The job for me is get my hand raised. That's my job, by any means necessary. If I could finish him, that's a cherry on top.
0: Well, UFC reporter Claudio Trejos is with us. Claudio, welcome to Sports World. Is tonight's fight all about the win for Makhachev, or does the performance matter as well?
15: Hello, and thank you for having me. This is a fascinating matchup because there's a lot, like you just mentioned, a lot on the line. And Makhachev's will to make history, not just taking this extra win and passing great records by legendary people in the UFC like Anderson Silva, but he wants to make a statement tonight in the welterweight division. Ian Machado Garry has everything, every single tool necessary, especially because he comes from striking background and he has great lengths. His reach is outstanding. So there is that one space for making an upset, having an upset tonight. And that's what makes this fight so interesting.
0: Just put in context for us this run of victories for Makhachev. How hard has it been?
15: Well, let's go back to the fact that there's only a few fighters that have been able to handle two divisions, let alone simultaneously. So being a welterweight and a lightweight and being able to defend both titles and literally clean up every single division they participated on, that's a mark on its own. So yes, it has been an uphill battle for him, and the fact that he had to overcome, you know, the loss of his trainer, but he has Khabib next to him in his corner. That's kind of a relief. So this is a young man that has great dreams, that sees his career at 34, still not done. So even though tonight marks a difference in his life and in the legacy of UFC in general, this is definitely not the end for him, by no means.
0: Yeah, he's on this record equaling streak. He set the record for the most title defences in UFC lightweight history. But UFC CEO Dana White is reluctant to crown him as the best that there's ever been. Claudio, where would you say he stands right now?
15: Well, today it's undeniable. He's the number one pound per pound. So there is no question. As a matter of fact, you can even ask Gary. Gary himself made it very clear during the press conference. He even interjected in the middle of a question to Makhachev, and he said he is the best. No questions asked. I mean, when we look at his record, there's only one loss, and that was back in, 2015? And even then, that was when he was just really green behind the ears. And he's the idol for many, starting with Matteo Gary himself. He idolizes Makhachev for his style, for his diversity, for the depth of his toolbox. I mean, this is a man that can go into his wrestling background, grappling, Brazilian jiu-jitsu, you name it, he's got it. And if he doesn't have it at the moment, he'll make the necessary adjustment.
0: And what is the biggest threat Ian Makado Gary poses to Islam Makhachev? Gary says he'll frustrate Makhachev with his style, but Makhachev called his opponent's style as running away. So how do you put it?
15: It's easy to consider the fact that he uses his reach. Like I mentioned, he's 6'3". His reach is 74.5. So there's a big difference. Makhachev is only 5'10", 70 inches long in his reach. So those inches make a big difference. And if you can keep Makhachev at a distance, that will avoid a takedown, that would avoid a nice strike. But if we know anything about Makhachev, is he's relentless, very patient, very calm. And the one thing I want to talk about is his aura. There's that sense of, I got you without doing much, and I know exactly what you're going to bring to me without saying much. That is Gary's first threat. But if he can use that distance and if he can just wait it out to the last rounds, he might have a bigger chance. I don't think he wants to take him down too quickly because Makhachev has the ability of taking anybody's back. So if he can reach, he can use his reach and his height at his favor, it will look like he's running, but that's a very, very effective strategy.
0: And what do you think, Claudia, that the outcome will be tonight?
15: Oh, so I'm just going to base this comment on numbers, just because when we're looking at 18 fights, 13 of those being won by submission, I'm talking about Makhachev, whereas Machado, Gary only has 11 fights and only one of those by submission. So if we're going to compare apples to apples, I'm going to say Makhachev. I don't think this is going to go the five rounds. I think one of the biggest factors and questions that I want answered tonight is stamina conditioning. And I understand Makhachev's work ethic is flawless. I'm not going to question Gary's, but I know the school that he comes from when we're talking about Nurmagomedov's school is extremely efficient. They actually work on, you know, just being very tight in their technique, in their tactic and structure and discipline. So that all begets very good results in stamina, being tightened to your fight plan, not deviating, the focusing. So there is no question of Makhachev on that end. So I want that answer being that question being answered in Gary's corner tonight.
0: Okay, well, we'll see if those questions will be answered. Great speaking to you. That's UFC reporter Claudia Trejos. And from the octagon to the boxing ring and the self-proclaimed greatest woman of all time, Clarissa Shields, the current undisputed heavyweight champion, is back in the ring this Saturday, but she's gone down three weight classes to fight middleweight champion Kay Scott for the WBA and WBC titles in a 10-round bout. Shields has won all 18 of her pro fights. Scott has had just 7 professional fights. Here is Shields.
16: I'm not underestimating you at all. I'm looking at Kay Scott muscles. I'm like, man, this girl is like huge, right? I really cannot wait to see what she do when I land this right hand. I know Kay Scott is tough. I know she's strong. I know that she believes in herself, which I love that you, believe in yourself, because that's what you need to. The moment you think, I can beat you, I got you.
0: Well, boxing reporter Ryan Songalia joins us. Hi, Ryan. Why has Shields gone down in weight classes? Why has she done this?
17: Hi, thank you very much for having me on. I think it's out of necessity. Clarissa Shields calls herself the quote, the greatest woman of all time. But the issue that she has is that she doesn't have as many challenges to test herself against and to demonstrate why she believes that she's the greatest woman of all time. So she cleaned out the heavyweight division pretty easily. She looked as dominant as she's ever looked in her fights up at heavyweight. And now there are no challenges left. There are no credible challenges because there's maybe a handful of heavyweights there. So without anywhere else to look up, going up, she has to look back down. So that's what makes this actually an interesting thing, because it's a lot easier as you get older to move up in weight than it is to move down in weight. And that's what we have to look at tonight.
0: We talk about her getting older, but she's only 31, isn't she? Is this a legacy thing, do you think, for her?
17: Absolutely. I think it's a legacy thing, but it's also just a logistical thing, because who else is there to fight? There are only so many top heavyweight women and light heavyweight women. And there are a few options for her. So she has to look down. And actually, in Kay Scott, who she fights next tonight, Kay Scott really could be a 154-pound fighter. So she's actually looking even further down. Even though Kay Scott has some physical advantages in terms of being taller, she's someone who I think could make the 154-pound limit a lot easier than could Shield. So, Clarissa signed that big deal to return to Salida Promotions. Now the hard part is finding people to stand opposite her in order to fulfill that big deal.
0: And tell us, what challenges can be posed to Shields by dropping down the weight classes?
17: Oh, that's, the big, question that is that we're facing as we head into tonight, because there are so many examples of fighters who move down in weight and they just something is lost in them, the zap, because when you're a teenager, early 20s, yeah, you can manipulate your weight very easily up and down. After 30, that becomes a little bit tougher. So, obviously now, we understand so much about rehydration and everything like that. But, Roy Jones Jr., that was the big question when he fought John Ruiz, went up to heavyweight, came back down to light heavyweight, fought Antonio Tarver, was not the same fighter anymore. So it depends on how well Clarissa Shields had made the weight and how healthy she was in doing it. But that to me is, in terms of the fight against Kay Scott, that is the big drama, because if you look, in every category, it would appear that Clarissa Shields would still have the advantage in most attributes heading into this fight.
0: And let's look at Scott in a bit more detail, because she is a world champion, but she's only had those 7 professional fights. She's 42. She's never beaten anyone remotely comparable to Shields. So how much should we read into that experience gap?
17: Well, on paper, in the professionals, yeah, there's a major gap. I mean, Clarissa Shields doesn't have that many pro fights if you look at the context of, the greater sport, but she has basically had all of the fights that you can have in those divisions for her. Kay Scott, who has 7 professional fights, only turned professional just under 3 years ago, but she had a long amateur background. And in some ways, she benefited from the robust international amateur ecosystem that Clarissa Shields helped pave, through her Olympic experience. So Kay Scott does have a lot of experience in the amateurs, but the professionals are a very different situation. She does have a loss, when she fought for the world title the first time 2 years ago, and she won 2 of her belts in her last fight by majority decision. This is the equivalent. I don't know if this analogy will translate well, but it's the equivalent of pitching AA baseball and then starting game 1 of the World Series.
0: Yeah. Okay, well, great talking to you, Ryan. Thank you, Ryan Songalia, the boxing reporter. Next on Sportsworld to tennis, and with the final major of the year, the US Open, on the horizon, we've got the final warm-up event. The Cincinnati Open is underway. It's a 1,000 Masters event for both men and women, the highest level of competition outside of the Grand Slams. It's overlapped with the Canadian Open, another 1,000 event, which saw American Ben Shelton retain his title on Friday with a straight sets win over Brandon Nakashima. Let's hear from a very satisfied Shelton.
18: Tennis-wise, this has been one of the best weeks of my life. I've played some of the best tennis that I've ever played, and to be able to put that on display here in front of you has been an honor. So thank you guys for bringing the energy all week. I may not win every time I play, but I always leave it all on the court. That'll always be the case for me. So thank you guys so much.
0: Well, tennis writer and broadcaster Steph Miles is with us. Steph, no rest for Shelton, Nakashima, Iga Świątek, who won the women's title, or Elena Rybakina, who she beat, because they are already in Cincinnati. A pretty rigorous schedule, this.
19: No, this overlapping of the Masters 1000 is pretty ridiculous for fans, for players, for everybody alike, you know. But I think I don't expect big runs for any of the four of them. I hope that Brandon Nakashima, who unwittingly waded into the longstanding Montreal versus Toronto competition in his trophy speech, didn't have to connect through Toronto on his way to Cincinnati.
0: Is there anything to take from those wins in Canada? Shelton winning every match in straight sets and Świątek's first title of the year. How significant are they?
19: I think they are in two different ways. For Shelton, he took advantage of the absences in Montreal, as he did last year with the Olympics in Toronto. But this time, as he said in that clip, he really did play the best tennis, I think, of his career so far. So that's huge for him. And for Świątek, she played as if she really had something to prove, to really quiet the haters. And that has worked against her, much of the year. But this year, it worked in her favor, and she looked like herself again.
0: What about Elena Rybakina? Because she has her eyes on being world number one, doesn't she? She lost to Świątek in Canada, but there's very much something extra on the line for her in Cincinnati this week, would you say?
19: Well, she would have made it easier for herself by winning in Toronto, because she wouldn't have to count on Sabalenka going out sort of before the final. But, you know, she played 4 three-setters. One of them was very late. She was very, very tired. So I think it's going to be a tough call for her. And of course, Sabalenka has a lot to say with that, and she's more rested.
0: And in Cincinnati, you were saying Rybakina must reach the final to have a chance at number one. But if Sabalenka reaches the quarterfinals, she'll remain number one regardless. Is that right?
19: The way I looked at it, pretty much, I mean, there are different calculations, but I look at it as Rybakina needs to win it and Sabalenka cannot make the final, because if she does that, then there's nothing to do. So I think it's going to be very, very, very difficult. And the conditions in Cincinnati are challenging as they are. We're in Canada, hot, humid, lots of rain delays. And, you know, Rybakina said she was completely, basically every body part was broken after that final. So I think it's going to have to maybe wait for a US Open showdown.
0: Okay, Steph, let's look at the men in a bit more detail, because there's no Sinner. He's got this knee injury, or Alcaraz, who has this wrist problem. Both out. Both have their eyes set, though, on the US Open, but it means neither will have played a warm-up tournament. Now, if we look at the US Open, could this open up a chance for Djokovic maybe to win that elusive 25th slam?
19: Well, let's see how he looks in Cincinnati. He has not a bad draw, but he hasn't played in a while, and he's got a sleeve on his arm. You know, I think we can't assume that either Alcaraz or Sinner will play the U.S. Open, because especially for Alcaraz, who's been out for quite a while, to come back in best of five in the tough conditions in New York is probably not the best play. And for Sinner, it's a knee injury, you know? So I wouldn't assume that the two of them are going to be there. We'll see how Djokovic looks this week. It's certainly an opportunity for him, as it is for probably a half a dozen other players in the draw.
0: Steph, a lot of people still confused by Alcaraz's injury and how it's progressing. His camp suggested the wrist problem he sustained at the Barcelona Open in April was inflammation. What more do you know about this injury?
19: Well, it's all fairly, you know, fairly secretive, isn't it? But what we do know about wrist injuries, as we've seen with Dominic Thiem and Juan Martin Del Potro, is that they're very, very, very, very tricky and they can be career ending. So I think he's probably playing it very coy and hoping that it's going to work, because surgery hasn't seemed to work for these things. You just hope it's not serious and they really are just taking their time with it, knowing, you know, how much career he has left to go. He's so young.
0: And briefly, Steph, also in Cincinnati, we'll see the Williams sisters playing together in the doubles for the first time. How exciting is that since 2022?
19: Oh, I don't know. You know, I think they should stick to doubles, as Venus displayed a couple of days ago. You know, they have Marta Kostyuk and Peyton Stearns, who's a local in the first round. It would be nice to see them make a little bit of a run, and it certainly would be great to see them playing together again.
0: Yeah, absolutely. Well, it's great speaking to you, Steph. Steph Miles, tennis writer and broadcaster, speaking to us here on Sports World. A couple of results from the preseason fixtures in the Premier League. Chelsea saw Real Sociedad 3-1, while Tottenham beat German side Hoffenheim 3-0. And that's almost it. Don't forget, if you are missing the Premier League, there is not long to wait now. The Community Shield will take place at Wembley Stadium tomorrow. It is the appetizer ahead of the start of the new season. Commentary of the match here on Sports World. So make sure you join John Bennett at the slightly earlier time of 13 GMT here on the World Service. Will it be Arsenal or Manchester City taking the honours? From me, Nishat Lada, goodbye.
20: Sky Blue coming forward, still Bernardo Silva slips into the right of the area. Haaland angles it across the flick from Semenyo! It's in! What a clever touch that was!
21: Declan Rice runs now, hits it right footed! Rice, baby! Oh my word!
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5: BBC News, I'm John Shea. Israel has defended its latest attack on southern Lebanon, which killed 11 people, including three children. The Prime Minister's office said it had targeted a Hezbollah commander. A spokesman said the attacks should help jumpstart serious negotiations. But Hezbollah has urged Lebanon to halt what it called humiliating negotiations with Israel. John Donison reports from Jerusalem.
6: This is the deadliest Israeli attack in Lebanon since June, when negotiations saw a reduction in hostilities between Hezbollah and Israel. The Israeli military said it had targeted Hezbollah positions in response to what it called action against Israeli soldiers. Israeli forces continue to occupy a large part of southern Lebanon, roughly 5% of the country. There is a risk the unresolved conflict could now escalate.
5: Rescue workers in Indonesia have yet to reach the area closest to the epicentre of a powerful earthquake which struck off the east coast. Landslides have blocked roads and disrupted communications. At least 47 people were killed on the island of Flores. Here's our Southeast Asia correspondent, Jonathan Head.
7: The powerful tremors shook great chunks of concrete off the ferry terminal at the port in the largest town on Flores, sending passengers running in terror and tipping some waiting to board a ship into the sea. Communities across this large mountainous island were shaken out of their beds. People moved quickly to mount motorbikes and ride to higher ground. They remember the tsunami after a previous earthquake that killed more than 2,000 people. This time, the sea stayed calm, but the damage is still extensive.
5: Hours later, a 6.9 magnitude earthquake hit the western island of Sumatra, but at a depth that's less likely to have brought down buildings. Ukraine's President Zelensky has hailed his military's latest long-range missile strikes on strategic facilities deep inside Russian territory as a significant achievement. Posting on social media, he said a Russian rocket production facility in Samara, as well as a military airfield in Nizhny Novgorod Oblast, had been among the latest targets. The royal family of Liechtenstein has reformed the line of succession by scrapping male primogeniture, the rule under which a younger son will ascend to the throne in preference to an older daughter. The tiny central European nation is the latest to annul the practice. Tom Bailey reports.
8: The declaration giving females equal rights within the royal family was announced by the current heir, hereditary Prince Alois, to mark Liechtenstein's National Day. He said it was a move that had been under discussion for decades and reflected the family's central principle of combining continuity with renewal. But the change won't affect the line of succession in the immediate future, with Prince Alois's eldest child being a son.
5: This is the latest world news from the BBC.
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10: Say in Central and South America and so on. Replace it with fascists, like literal fascists, with the Hugo Boss uniforms and everything. So that's the thing. 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
16: ...linked to insecurity and the continuing humanitarian crisis in eastern DRC.
5: Police in Zimbabwe say the death toll from a ferry tragedy on Lake Kariba has risen to 68 after more bodies were recovered on Saturday. The boat was reportedly overloaded when it was hit by a strong wave. Officials in Belgium say a rapidly spreading wildfire in the east of the country, close to the border with Germany, has now ravaged at least 16 square kilometres of land. Some villagers have been told to prepare for evacuation. And that's the latest BBC World News.
17: It's 17.06 GMT. You're listening to The Newsroom on the BBC World Service with me, Valerie Sanderson. In Indonesia, emergency workers are still trying to reach the town closest to the epicentre of a powerful earthquake that struck off the north coast of the island of Flores. Landslides have blocked access to some villages, and the full scale of this disaster is still unclear. At least 47 are known to have been killed, with considerable damage reported in the coastal city of Mameri, where thousands fled the port after the 7.7 magnitude quake. The earthquake sent panicked residents of the village of Talibura onto the streets and onto higher ground. One of them, Nora, expressed her shock.
18: We were resting at home with a family. There were 13 of us inside the house and we all ran to save ourselves.
17: Hours later, a second earthquake struck off northern Sumatra, but at a depth that is less likely to have brought down buildings, serving as a reminder of why they call this region the Ring of Fire. BBC Indonesia's Astu Destra Ajengastri told us about the rescue operation on Flores Island.
19: The local government has now been deploying their own local rescue teams, and the national agency from Jakarta is now also deploying their resources to help with the local governments. The search and evacuation process is still ongoing because several people are still stuck under the rubbles, but at the same time, it is also the government also increasingly focused on providing emergency shelters and aid like clean water and food. About 2,000 residents are now still evacuating independently. So the plan is for the government now to provide a more coordinated help for those people.
17: Our Southeast Asia correspondent is Jonathan Head.
20: In this area, Flores, there aren't any big high-rise buildings, you know, large buildings. I mean, Marmari, which is the largest town on Flores, is quite close to the epicentre. There's only about 300,000 people, but people who were outside or in public buildings, it's a Catholic part of Indonesia. So if there were people at mass in the morning, I mean, some of them were injured when roof tiles or roofs caved in and people just, you know, rushed out. Because they know about earthquakes, the first thing was to get out of buildings. You know, buildings are not always very strong there. We've seen videos of public buildings not quite collapsing, but large chunks of concrete coming down. We saw videos from the port in Marmari where a large ferry was docked, taking on passengers. People on the gangway there were thrown into the sea when the whole thing collapsed into the water. And a lot of people got on motorbikes and started heading inland. And that's because there were tsunami warnings. At 7.7, this was a very powerful earthquake in the sea to the north of Flores. And people there have a strong collective memory of a catastrophic earthquake back in 1992, where more than 2,000 people died almost entirely because of a tsunami, a very high one. In this case, it didn't happen, and that probably minimised loss of life. But as things stand, it was felt very widely all over Flores, lots of small towns. It's a very mountainous area. So it's taking Indonesia's very experienced search and rescue team some time to reach all the communities where buildings have collapsed and where there may be trapped people. There have been landslides on the roads. The roads are not very good anyway. So a lot of places are cut off, and it's proving quite difficult both to reach those areas and to make a full assessment of exactly how bad the damage is. But it looks, it's not catastrophic, but it's pretty bad. This is a very poor region and a lot of buildings are quite badly damaged. A lot of houses uninhabitable.
17: Jonathan Head. The Lebanese president, Joseph Aoun, has condemned Israel's latest round of strikes on southern Lebanon, saying they send a clear message on the next round of peace negotiations. The attacks killed at least 9 people, including a family of 7. The Iran-backed group Hezbollah has pledged to respond and has urged Lebanon to halt what it called humiliating negotiations with Israel. Our correspondent in Jerusalem, John Donison, has the details.
2: Well, this is the deadliest strike in Lebanon by the Israelis since June, when negotiations led to a reduction in tensions between Hezbollah and Israel, which continues to occupy a large part of southern Lebanon. Now, the Lebanese Prime Minister has said that the targets today were not what he called military infrastructure. The Israeli military, for its part, has said that it was targeting Hezbollah positions because of actions Hezbollah had taken against Israeli soldiers. Now, I think there is a real danger that this could lead to an escalation, and more broadly, it could also have an impact on the deal that the United States is trying to do with Iran at the moment to bring an end to that conflict, because the Iranians, who of course back Hezbollah, have said that Lebanon must be part of any broader peace agreement. So when we've got casualties like this in Lebanon, that could jeopardize that broader deal.
17: John Donison. President Zelensky says Ukraine's latest long-range missile strikes have hit a key target belonging to Russia's space agency Roscosmos. The facility in the Samara region is thought to manufacture electronic components for Moscow's Soyuz 2 rocket. Posting on social media, Mr. Zelensky hailed the attack as a significant achievement, as our correspondent in Kyiv, Dan Johnson, reports.
21: Ukraine used its own Flamingo missiles to reach Russia's Samara region, around 550 miles from the Ukrainian border. The regional governor there confirmed a strike, but did not specify what had been hit. Mr. Zelensky said it was important to reduce Russia's military capacity and make evident to the Kremlin the need for peace. He said Ukraine damaged an oil facility in Ust-Luga and hit the Savaslyka airfield, where Russian missiles are based. Both sides have increased attacks in recent weeks. Ukrainian emergency services said a 3-month-old boy was killed overnight and 11 people injured in a Russian strike on a residential building in Maronets.
17: Dan Johnson, well, the long-range strikes deep inside Russia, targeting oil refineries, export terminals and logistics hubs, including on the popular Russian retailer Wildberries, are having a growing impact on everyday life in Russia. The BBC's James Beardsworth has been speaking to people across the country whose names have been changed to protect their safety.
22: In the city of Elektrostal, 60 kilometres east of Moscow, a Ukrainian drone crashes into a warehouse of the Russian retailer Wildberries. The explosions and resulting fires, which burnt for 3 days, so large they could be seen from space, destroyed tens of millions.

0: a plan, President Zelensky says, that is aimed at bringing the war back to Russia. Often thousands of kilometres from the front lines, the drone attacks have disrupted daily life and remind Russians of a war that Moscow launched over 4 years ago. Polina is a teacher in Moscow.
1: Now that we know that a drone can hit our apartments, we feel scared for us, for our lives, for our relatives, you know. And we feel that the war is closer than ever.
0: Though the strikes are much less frequent than Russia's daily drone and missile attacks across Ukraine, where civilian deaths in July were at their highest since the first few months of the war, Polina said the situation in the Russian capital is becoming more and more difficult. In Russia's Kursk region, closer to the Ukrainian border, the situation is far more perilous.
2: People drive around at 150 kilometers per hour, even though the speed limit on most roads is 90, because it's believed that driving that fast can reduce the probability of a drone hitting your car.
0: Nikolai is a Kursk resident and lives just an hour's drive away from the Russia-Ukrainian border. There, communications are heavily restricted, he says. And until recently, getting fuel had become a real struggle.
2: I stood in line for 2 hours to get fuel. There were also limits on how much you can get. Then later they introduced a different restriction based on license plate numbers. If your plate ends in an even number, you can fill up on even number days. Odd number, then on odd number days.
3: Nikolai, a resident of Kursk, finishing that report by the BBC's James Beardsworth. You're listening to The Newsroom here on the BBC World Service. It's 5 years since the Taliban seized control of Afghanistan. US forces had begun withdrawing from the country after a 20-year presence. But in the end, the situation collapsed into chaos. Afghan government forces, previously supported by the US, were easily overrun by a resurgent Taliban as its forces swept across the country, closing in on the capital, Kabul. Two journalists who worked for the BBC then, Zohar Abbat and Bilal Sawari, were working at the BBC offices in Kabul at the time of the withdrawal of US forces. They've been speaking to the BBC's chief international correspondent, Lise Doucette, who's in Afghanistan for today's anniversary. She began by asking Bilal to describe what he remembers of that day.
4: It was devastating on a personal level, but in hindsight, I believe the Taliban have not learned from the pages of Afghan politics and from the recent history. They've squandered way too many opportunities. The leader of the Taliban, Hebatullah Khanzada, has no flexibility on two issues, at least. One is the issue of girls' education and significant participation of Afghan women in public life. Second is the issue of a possible national reconciliation process, if I could call it that. And let's not forget that Afghanistan never got a comprehensive peace process, which was, heartbreaking to say the least, because there's no ceasefire to start with. And what it was an exit deal between the Americans and the Taliban that contributed massively, in my view, to the Taliban takeover. But 5 years down the line, being away from my country, being away from my friends and family, I could only hope that Afghans in power, in that specifically, or the Taliban at the moment, would rethink their policies, that they would stop crushing the dreams of millions of Afghan women. And hopefully Afghanistan could have some sort of peace process where it can finally be the home of all Afghans. But probably that's wishful thinking as an Afghan, and probably that's a hope that we will continue to cling on to.
5: Zuhal, what are you thinking about today? You too were very much affected by that day, those days.
6: Absolutely, Lise. Today, 15th of August, is devastating day and memory for me and most of Afghans, especially those who are outside of country in exile. And today takes me back to that day where I was out, fortunately. Should I say fortunately? I feel guilty to say that, but I was out with my family, but I was in contact, in close contact with my family, my siblings and parents, my friends, my colleagues who were in

0: absolute desperation and hopelessness and fear. And they were trying to get out of the country. And we were trying to find a way to take them out safely. And still to this day, I am in contact with them. I report on women's affairs and women's rights as a freelance journalist. And I'm in contact with activists, teachers, former government employees, locals who are in absolute despair and hopelessness because they have lost the life that they had built for decades, the hopes that they had for their futures, and the fact that we lost many cohorts and generations of doctors, engineers, teachers that our society could have. But unfortunately, due to the bans and restrictions, we lost that.
1: Zuhala Haddon, Bilal Sawari speaking there to Lise Doucette. The British Prime Minister, Andy Burnham, has called for a moment of reflection in response to the death of a former Cambridge University professor, Jason Arde. He resigned last week after a plagiarism row that had led to intense scrutiny of his work and achievements. When he was appointed in 2023, Jason Arde was the youngest black professor at Cambridge, and the university publicly celebrated his background. Our correspondent, Helena Wilkinson, reports.
2: There's widespread shock today and many tributes to Jason Arde. His family said he was a gentle man and what they called a campaign of misinformation had been too much for him. A friend of Jason Arde's told the BBC he had described feeling destroyed and that his authorization to travel to the US had been revoked. Speaking this morning, Andy Burnham said the 41-year-old's death was a tragedy on so many levels.
3: It's not a moment for any rushing to judgment. It's a moment for reflection, I would say, reflecting on how things came to this. A really sad and sorry state of affairs. And I think we just all today think of Jason, his contribution and his family and friends.
2: 3 years ago, Jason Arde made history when he became Cambridge University's youngest ever black professor. But there were recent allegations of plagiarism and questions about some of his achievements. He denied the claims, but he admitted errors in his work. He added that he had faced an unrelenting level of public scrutiny and personal attack. Last week, he quit his role at Cambridge, and the university announced it would be launching an independent investigation into the circumstances of Jason Arde's appointment. The Shadow Communities Secretary, Sir James Cleverly, said that there were now many who had serious questions to answer.
4: Ultimately, I think they really have to ask themselves how he got into this position, how he ended up being in the eye of a storm, what could and should have happened to prevent this long before it got to this tragic situation.
2: The University of Cambridge Vice Chancellor, Professor Deborah Prentice, said they were desperately saddened and staff and students were being offered support. There will now be many questions about the circumstances that led to his death.
1: Helena Wilkinson. A female orca known for ramming boats off the Iberian Peninsula has been seen swimming in the Strait of Gibraltar with markings on her dorsal fin consistent with shots from a pellet gun. Spanish officials have launched an investigation. The whale, known as Tony and her pod, made headlines in 2020 after sailors told of their boats being spun around or tipped sideways by the orcas. Scientists have suggested the behaviour could be a form of play or a means of practising their hunting skills. Yannick André is the founder of the environmental groups We Whale and has been tracking Tony and the rest of her pod.
5: They all have like their own character, they have different moods, so they are sentient beings, and that's important to understand also. That's something, of course, we want to show the world and make the world understand. That's because also the female who got shot, Tony, she's the oldest one. She has a leading role, let's say, in this whole group. We went out on Tuesday morning, and as soon as our team arrived, we saw that there were wounds on her dorsal fin. Then we took pictures, and then when we analyzed actually the photos, we clearly saw that they are like pellet bullets, ammunition, like in the dorsal fin. And you also could see it like with your on site with your, let's say, from the boat, from the top side of the boat. So these animals, they like to be curious around boats. They like to be playful around boats. And some people just don't like that because it might be that the boat got damaged. And that could also lead that the boat is sinking because water could enter into the hull because of that. And then, people then maybe just think, well, before something like that is happening to me, I will shoot the animal. The good news is, as it is a dorsal fin, so it didn't enter into a muscle in that sense, because there's no muscle inside the dorsal fin. So we can only observe and see what's going to happen.
6: How is she today, now?
5: Well, we haven't seen her the last 2 days because we could not go out because of the wind. So the last time we saw her was on Wednesday. And we saw her hunting, depredating, feeding. She was around with her adoptive son. She adopted a male orca in the last years, and together with a third orca called Scarlet. So she was okay, but she was not like kind of interested in the boat very much. And normally she sometimes is. So most probably she still is also trying to get some rest and recovering, from this situation.
1: Yannick Andre. Today marks the anniversary of the partition of India and end of British colonial rule in 1947. The creation of the self-governing nations of India and Pakistan triggered the largest migration in history, with many Muslims migrating to Pakistan and Hindus to India. The division of Punjab province caused huge change to its rich culture and traditions, especially in the world of music. Dr. Radha Kapuria is a professor in South Asian history at Durham University here in the UK. And she told us more about how partition affected music in the region.
7: Before 1947, there was a shared love of classical and devotional music in Punjab, which didn't really care whether you were Hindu, Sikh or Muslim. So what partition did was that it redrew not just the maps of the borders on the lands, but it also redrew who was allowed to sing what kinds of music and for whom. In undivided pre-partition Punjab, the space was of a genuinely cosmopolitan musical culture, which included forms of classical music, but also devotional music, which were often performed by people across faith. This was the music of everyday life. And in the city of Lahore, which was the capital of pre-partition Punjab, you had the Zinda Dilai Lahore, the cheerful folk of Lahore, who was like an informal club of cloth merchants, vegetable sellers, meat sellers, who hosted evenings of classical music together, regardless of faith. This is what collapsed with partition. Punjab's most celebrated classical vocalist was Ustad Bade Ghulam Ali Khan. And he famously said that if one child in every home had been taught classical music, India would never have been partitioned. So I think that refers to his belief that if you had been trained in the arts, there would be a greater sensitivity to humanity and civilization. Of course, with creation of India and Pakistan, the new states also patronized music. But because India and Pakistan were ideologically different, the state agenda for music was also in opposite directions. So in Pakistan, there was a conscious push to Islamicize music, strip out any references to Hindu gods and goddesses, and lean more into visibly Islamic genres like Qawwali and Naat. In India as well, even though India claimed to be secular, classical music was increasingly packaged as an ancient Hindu national treasure. Partition tried to divide a shared musical culture into two separate national boxes. Musicians spent the following decades quietly proving that music never really fit into either box.
1: And that was the voice there of Dr. Radha Kapuria. The main news once again this hour: emergency workers are still trying to reach the Indonesian town closest to the epicentre of a powerful earthquake. Video of the effect of that earthquake on our website at BBC.
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14: I'm Justin Webb, and you're about to hear Americast, the BBC's podcast on all things America from the BBC World Service. Today, we're talking about Alexandria Ocasio-Cortez, the New York congresswoman who's leading the Democrats' rebrand ahead of the midterm elections. Is she a genuine contender for the 2028 presidential election? And could the US be ready to accept a socialist candidate in the White House? That's all coming up on Americast. I'll be back in a few minutes with Sarah Smith and Anthony Zerker after the news.
15: BBC News, I'm John Shea. Israel has defended its latest deadly attack on southern Lebanon, which killed 11 people. The Prime Minister's office said it had targeted a Hezbollah commander after three Israeli soldiers were wounded in an overnight attack. A spokesman said the attacks should help jumpstart serious negotiations. Rescue workers in Indonesia have yet to reach the area closest to the epicentre of an earthquake that struck off the east coast. At least 47 people were killed on the island of Flores. Moroccan police have arrested more than 100 people as they tried to enter Spain's North African territory of Ceuta after social media posts called for another mass crossing. President Zelensky says the primary aim of Ukraine's long-range strikes on Russia is to disrupt its military capabilities and to make evident to Moscow the need for peace. The latest targets included a rocket manufacturer and a military airfield, both hundreds of kilometres away. Former rebels have joined efforts to combat the Ebola outbreak in eastern Congo. 27 ex-fighters are now leading public information campaigns in Ituri province. Police in Nigeria have arrested a member of parliament and more than 100 suspects ahead of governorship elections in Osun state. A spokesman said it was to prevent attempts to disrupt the vote. Police in Zimbabwe say the death toll from a ferry tragedy on Lake Kariba has risen to 68 after more bodies were recovered today. New South Wales will become Australia's first state to implement a joint federal gun buyback scheme. It was promised after the deadly shooting at a Jewish celebration in Sydney last December. And the royal family of Liechtenstein has reformed the line of succession by scrapping male primogeniture, the rule under which a son will ascend to the throne in preference to a daughter. The tiny European country is the latest to annul the practice. BBC News.
14: We keep talking about the Democrats, and it's important that we do, because they're having quite a battle at the moment, an internal battle from which they might end up much stronger, or maybe not. They're having a battle to shape their future, and also, to an extent, to shake off their recent past. One of America's most recognizable left-wing politicians, Alexandria Ocasio-Cortez, has entered the fray, apparently disowning what she called the party's woke era in an interview this week. So, in doing so, is she hitting back against some of the more extreme positions being taken by the party's left wing at the moment and potentially shaping her own bid for the White House? Could she, AOC, be the great unifier? And how seriously do the right see her as a threat, or is it just another example of the Democrats having another argument among themselves? Welcome to Americast with Sarah Smith, Anthony Zerker, and me, Justin Webb.
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23: Hello,
0: it's Sarah here in the BBC's Washington Bureau.
8: And it's Anthony here with Sarah in Washington, D.C.
14: And it's Justin in the worldwide headquarters of Americast in London, England. And it's just after 3 o'clock in the afternoon, British time on Thursday. And we have a question straight off from Ian on Discord. Is it really possible, Ian asks, that one day AOC, Alexandria Ocasio-Cortez, will be president? That is exactly the question we're going to answer today. The answer, of course, is maybe, but we're going to do it in a little bit more detail, aren't we? I mean, number one, it is really interesting, isn't it, that who she is and how she suddenly found herself back in the spotlight. Because you feel she's one of these characters, don't you, who's been around for a bit. She has been very much on the left in the Democratic Party, big figure on the left in the Democratic Party. And just this week, she has reinserted herself into the national debate and into the Democrats' debate.
8: Yeah, I would say yes, it is possible, certainly, that she could be president. She has that kind of national platform, national visibility that you need to be able to run for president. She has a national fundraising network. You're right. She has changed a bit since she came in 2019. She was part of that squad, if you remember, of young progressive socialist women that included Ilhan Omar and Cori Bush and some others. But she has since kind of become a separate personality unto herself. And for Democrats who are looking for a new young left-wing face of the party, I think she's one of the ones that comes to mind first.
0: And you say, Anthony, she was part of that squad of young left-wingers. I mean, I think she was always the most visible one, wasn't she? Yeah. She's particularly young. She pulled off a huge electoral upset when she got first elected to Congress. She was only 28. She did it by defeating in a primary election a sitting congressman who'd been in Congress for 20 years or so, one of the most powerful Democrats there was. She knocked out in the primary and then went on to win the race. She has always been very open and paraded her working class roots. She was working as a bartender and a waitress when she got elected. She came from a working class family. She's also very glamorous, very media friendly in that respect. The camera loves her, so she's always got a lot of attention. And she was playing a good social media game from the very beginning. I mean, I'm sure you were watching her election in New York, Anthony. I wasn't working in the United States at the time. And I think she first came to my attention by hitting Twitter, as it was then, and Instagram, talking fervently about politics, but also telling us at what brand of lipstick she was wearing at the same time. And she did it very naturally and very effectively.
8: Yeah, I think that has been her particular talent, especially early on. Is she would be streaming live for hours at a time, making bean burritos or whatever at home, but then also talking about politics. And she was able to connect and break through with young voters in a way that some of the older Democrats just, you know, they don't even have the tools and the authenticity to be able to do that.
0: Do you remember her first coming across your radar?
8: Yeah, I mean, it was a surprise when she won, certainly. There was rumblings that that she had a chance because she was actively campaigning in this congressional district. And Joe Crowley, who had been there, as you mentioned, for 20 years, really didn't do much there. He was kind of resting on his laurels. He didn't show up for debates, leaving the field clear in the primary race, which is where she beat him. This is a very solidly Democratic district. Also, I think that the district had changed demographically considerably. And this was one of the first signs that these demographic changes could lead to established Democratic politicians, no matter how much power they may have in Washington, getting upset. So this was, you know, I'd spent a lot of time covering Republicans where Republican incumbents had been ousted, surprisingly. Congressman Cantor from Virginia was a leadership in the Republican Party, and him getting knocked out of office in a primary in Virginia in the 2012 or 14, I think it was. That was a sign of the ground shifting in the Republican Party leading up to Donald Trump. Well, here we have the same sort of thing happening for Democrats, and AOC was one of the first. Certainly not the last. Abdul El-Sayed, we just saw a few weeks ago, another kind of left-wing insurgent candidate being able to use grassroots to ride and beat an established establishment-chosen successor. I think that is another good example that AOC started a trend that we're still seeing today.
14: Yeah, and that's the really interesting thing, which we're going to get to, aren't we, is whether this is just a succession of left-wing candidates kind of firing off and everyone gets excited and then they sort of go away, or become more right-wing. Something sort of happens to them. And potentially, I think there might be those who are saying that now about AOC. But we should also say, right back in the day, there was a minor league BBC journalist who wrote, "The progressive left just fired a warning shot across the bow of the Democratic Party establishment." That journalist, folks, was Anthony Zerker. And you were dead right. And you're dead right then. But I suppose the question then that you were pondering is the extent to which it was a warning shot or something a bit more. And it is interesting, isn't it, that once she got into Congress, it was a bit more, because she really took the bull by the horns when it came to making a name for herself and doing it in a pretty aggressive manner. We should listen to a bit of her doing what, I suppose Kamala Harris also did this, didn't she, when she got to the Senate. You use these hearings to kind of really polish your image as an aggressive political combatant. And let's listen to AOC doing a bit of that.
3: That is absolutely unacceptable. How dare you attack the physical appearance of another person?
4: Are your
3: Move
4: feelings hurt?
3: Her words down.
4: Aww.
3: Oh, girl, baby girl.
4: Oh, really?
3: Don't even play.
4: Baby girl, we are
3: going to move and we're going to take your words down.
0: That was her in combat with Marjorie Taylor Greene on the floor of the House of Representatives there. Now, we're talking about AOC this week, partly because there has been a lot of news from the progressive left of the Democratic Party, and therefore it feels like it's a good time to be talking about them potentially maybe even winning the Democratic primary races in 2028. But she's also made the news herself in a couple of ways. She went on social media with a video of herself taking a hormone injection and announcing that she has decided to freeze her eggs. She's 36. It's turned out that she has just split up with her long-term fiancé as well, or has split up at some point with him and is single. And she said she was doing this and making it public because she wanted to normalise conversations around the process in this political environment and highlight the cost of this for a lot of women who want to do this kind of thing. But at the same time, of course, she has propelled herself back into the headlines, and people have been doing interviews with her and talking about her as potentially the leader, essentially, of this left-wing movement through the Democratic Party.
8: Yeah, and I think that reflects a vacuum right now in the left. Bernie Sanders is not running again, but he was obviously the person who really created this new progressive left-wing movement when he ran for president in 2015 and 2016. But he's in his mid to late 80s at this point, so that's not happening. So I think
0: Elizabeth Warren's too old.
8: Elizabeth Warren also is too old. You know, she ran in 2020. I think she's in her late 70s also. Yeah. So there's no clear successor, and AOC, one of the interesting things about her in that ensuing time between when she was elected in 2019 and now is that she got to Congress, and we heard a little clips of those hearings, but she wasn't a show horse. She actually worked in Congress, and she made connections, and she didn't grandstand. She engaged in, you know, the legislative process. She kind of proved that she was more than just a flash in the pan. And so now she's in a position, a stronger position, I think, to be able to present herself as the progressive, the face of the progressive party, the progressive left.
0: And this announcement about freezing her eggs has absolutely bowled a googly to the Republicans and her opponents. It has been fascinating, because obviously this isn't going to be the center of a political platform or anything like that. It's a piece of personal news. But watching MAGA Republicans struggling to know how to react, they want to say it's terrible and awful because it's AOC doing it, but they're pro-family, aren't they? But of course, they're probably not women putting off having children because, as Republicans would say, they're putting their career first, but at the same time, do they want to stop women from using fertility treatments to have babies? They are all over the place about how to react.
14: Yeah.
0: Fascinating split screen as well, isn't it, Justin? When you look at Caroline Leavitt, the very high-profile press secretary for Donald Trump in the White House, standing down this week because she says, having come back to work, having had her second child, it's just too much, it's an all-consuming job, and she needs to spend time with her family right now. So she's stepping back from the workplace for her family, just as AOC is saying that she wants to preserve the right to have a family at some point, but the time is not now. So, I mean, it has thrown all of this conversation right into the headlines in a way that's fascinating.
14: So you've just said bolder googly as well, which just occurs to me that quite a few of our American listeners might be losing us at that because they're not experts on cricket, not the kind of experts that you and Anthony are, and indeed I might pretend to be. So a googly is, it's a bit, it's like a curveball, basically, without going into great detail about what it is. It's a particular ball that you bowl. But anyway, it's a cricketing metaphor. Let's just leave it there. And the thing is, she bowled two googlies, didn't she? And this is the important thing. So the first googly was that. The second googly, then following on from that video, was this interview she did with Jonathan Carle on ABC News. The first appearance on a big major Sunday news show for a couple of years. He asked her about the journey she's been on, the political journey she's been on, whether she was more cautious now and why she wasn't backing some of the more left-wing candidates who've been around in this primary season. And she used this fascinating phrase. Let's have a listen to what she said.
5: I have a local city councilman that has this saying, woke one was crazy.
6: Woke one was crazy. Okay, that's
5: actually... And I think that what's important is that we have to assess what...
6: Was it? I mean, did the movement go too far with some of those positions? I mean, you briefly supported the idea of defunding the police.
5: Well, I think that during this time, and especially during COVID, there was a huge opening of the Overton window. We were shut down. There was some of the highest unemployment rates that we have seen because of those shutdowns.
6: Yeah.
5: And I think that the doors were really open in trying to entertain any and every policy that was going to get us to a better place. And I actually think that the discussions that were had in that time were quite fruitful.
8: Woke one. I think we maybe need to remind people exactly what the woke movement was, at least the way it was presented in 2020, as AOC mentions there, during the COVID shutdown. That was also right at the height of the Me Too movement, where a lot of women were coming forward with their stories about sexual harassment and assault at the hand of powerful men, and the pushback against those men, where you had lists of people who, in Hollywood, were considered the worst offenders. And then after the George Floyd murder, the protests for civil rights and the idea that Black Lives Matter and that this that the society and American political institutions were inherently racist and structured against Black people and other people of color, and that bold steps needed to be taken to address it.
14: She's not entirely disassociating herself from things like, you know, defund the police, open the borders, all the other things that make up Woke One. But she's also saying, hey, that was then, this is now. And, you know, we've talked again and again and again, haven't we, about how the Democrats, not to say that any of these things were right or wrong, it's not our position to say that, but they are not in the mainstream of American opinion, certainly not outside the big cities. So to what extent can the Democrats kind of reconcile themselves with their recent past and also persuade Americans that they are really now focused on affordability and on, you know, the whole business of providing electrical power for data centers that is causing so much upset around the United States. In other words, things that are real issues, real pocketbook issues for people, and somehow find a way of putting all of this stuff behind them. And I thought, as a first effort to do that, I thought it was pretty effective, actually.
0: Yeah, there was a number of things that I'm sure she's going to need to try and move away from if she is genuinely going to run for president. There's the policy positions, which it's easy to characterise and make sound very far out there and that most voters, frankly, won't agree with. And that is the things you're saying, like open the borders, close all the prisons, defund the police, things that are not anywhere close to the mainstream of American politics. And then there's the kind of ideological tests that the left put to each other, where they started this war of ideological and moral purity, where if you didn't completely agree with some of their most outlandish statements, then you would be cancelled within the movement as well. And that made it very, very difficult for people who wanted to try and moderate their positions to come up through it. So whether AOC can succeed in leading her part of the party away from that will be very interesting. That's clearly what she's trying to do, to move them into a much more electoral and acceptable position.
8: Yeah, I watched a clip on the show Young Turks, which is kind of a progressive left TV program. Cenk Uygur has been a Young Turk, although he's not so young anymore, for a decade. And he was critical of AOC. Mm-hmm. He said he felt sorry having to say this, but he compared her to Kristen Sinema, who was a senator from Arizona who started as a progressive, then became a kind of a centrist who associated more with the Republicans by the end of her time in the Senate than she did at the beginning, and said that AOC was following down that track, that she had become too connected to the money and the power and the kind of get along culture in Washington, D.C. And he said this, you know, not angrily, but more sadly. And that's the risk, right? AOC, she didn't endorse some of these progressive left candidates. She didn't endorse the Democratic socialist who was running for Wisconsin governor, Francisca Hong, who ended up losing narrowly in a race on Tuesday, did not endorse those challengers in New York City who Zohran Mamdani, the mayor, had backed, who unseated some incumbent congresspeople there. She has been a little more reluctant to back some of the more radical members of her own party who ended up being successful.
0: It's perfectly possible that we will see her running in the primaries in 2028 for the Democratic nomination with somebody to the left of her bringing up all of these things. I mean, possibly even Abdul El-Sayed, who just won the primary in Michigan. If he wins his Senate seat, that would put him in a fairly strong position to perhaps try and represent even further to the left than AOC. So, yeah, it's always the case, isn't it, that you have to appeal to such a broad swathe of the party that you will disenfranchise some parts.
14: I think actually that's a really interesting point. I think actually she would welcome someone on the left of her, because I think she can then present herself to the party. So she's got the stridency, the salience, all that kind of youthfulness, et cetera, et cetera, et cetera. But also she'll be able to say to the party, don't be frightened, like you were once frightened of Bernie Sanders. Look at the panic back in 2016 that led eventually to Hillary Clinton and to the disaster. Don't panic again, because I've got people, there are all sorts of firebrands, crazies, people still in woke one on my left. Don't take any notice of them. I can pull the party together, but do it from the left. I could, isn't that a convincing corridor for her to be in?
8: I think it definitely would help. I think you're right. I don't think she's going to run for president in 2028. I don't think she's making the moves now.
14: You just undermined our entire conversation.
8: It's okay. She's still important. And actually, she could be a kingmaker or a queenmaker within the party. I mean, I think the freezing the egg things kind of shows the challenges. She's 36 years old and she's got a long career ahead of her. I think she might be much more interested in running for Senate and going after Chuck Schumer in a couple of years, but she's keeping her options open because that gets her TV appearances and Meet the Press, and we're here talking about her, right? But she isn't making the maneuvers behind the scenes right now that you would think would set up a presidential run, because, I mean, it's almost time for these folks to start throwing their hats in the ring. And people like Gavin Newsom and J.B. Pritzker and Josh Shapiro, they all have much more established kind of grassroots organizations that they can turn the key on, where she doesn't. But that, again, Justin, that doesn't mean that she's not important and that the issues that she's bringing up and what she represents isn't really important, really worth grappling with, because I think it's fascinating that she didn't endorse some of these people who are running. I think it's fascinating that she's trying to distance herself from woke culture and focus on an economic message. I think she wants to take the party and the progressive left in a direction that is more appealing mainstream, where they can win in 2028, that they can get someone to run for the Democratic nomination and actually win it. And right now, there's no guarantee that that's possible. We saw Al-Sayed win barely in Michigan, despite leading in the polls. We saw Francesca Hong lose barely in Wisconsin. So the talk about this is a progressive moment, anyone with this bold kind of slate of progressive ideas is going to be able to capture the party. That's not the case. They're going to need someone who's good, someone who is attractive to a larger swath of the party, and someone who can raise the kind of money to go toe-to-toe with the Gavin Newsoms and the J.B. Pritzkers and Josh Shapiros in the party.
0: If you look at who was voting in those two primary races that you just referenced in Michigan and Wisconsin, where the progressive candidate got about 50% of the vote, just enough to win in Michigan, not quite enough to win in Wisconsin. It was younger voters, by and large, that were supporting more progressive candidates. Do you think there's a generational shift of people AOC's age, that if she was to leave this for potentially 8 years, if a Democrat wins in 2028, that the Overton window, as she described it, will have moved to the position where there's more chance of a progressive presidential success?
8: I think that's certainly possible. She would be, 44, which is, still pretty darn young and still can kind of claim that generational change mantle. And it seems like young voters are, at least in the Democratic Party, are much more progressive, much more diverse, maybe much more willing to support a candidate like AOC. And then she might have a better chance of winning and doesn't seem quite so so fresh and inexperienced.
14: And just to argue against myself in a sense, I think, Anthony, you're right to draw attention to the fact that she is not by any manner or means the finished article. And she was at the Munich Security Conference recently. So big international gathering, chance to kind of strut your stuff when it comes to foreign affairs. Very important if you're going to be a presidential candidate, potentially. And she actually bombed. She wasn't very good at it at all. She was asked kind of easy questions about Ukraine and particularly about Taiwan.
1: Would and should the U.S. actually commit U.S. troops to defend Taiwan if China were to move?
7: I think that this is such a, I think that this is a, this is, of course, a...
14: And she was seen to be all at sea. Even the New York Times, which is quite favourably disposed towards her, thought she'd done really badly. So I think you're right. There is plenty of work still to be done. But I just think, number one, I think that's the case often with presidential candidates, a little bit out from the actual race. And number two, I just don't think there is another candidate who could be the credible voice of the left when it comes to this huge primary that there's going to be for the presidency in 28, on both sides, of course, but particularly on the Democratic side we're talking about. And I just think she has a lot of what it would take and seems to me to be positioning herself deliberately to attract parts of the party. And she went on that tour with Bernie Sanders, didn't she? No to Oligarchs tour or whatever it was called. And, she does a lot of stuff that is national. And she's obviously decided now to be national again and nationally salient. And I think for all those reasons, I'm not discounting that she is going to run. Though I should also say, and actually we should just listen to him. You were saying, Anthony, that there are those on the left who are already saying, whoa, hang on a second, we don't like this. We don't like the direction she's going in. I talked to Hassan Piker, this guy who live streams on Twitch and is a big, big figure now on the progressive left, the aggressive progressive left, if I can put it like that, very aggressive person who's said some pretty out there things, including once that America deserved 9/11. And he's also said things about Hamas and Israel that are deeply offensive to a lot of American Jews. But for all of that, he is a big figure on the American left at the moment. And I've interviewed him for my day job for the Today program here in Britain. And we talked a little bit about AOC, and he was actually pretty lukewarm about her. Although he did also say, and this is the clip that we ought to listen to now, I asked him, okay, is there going to be, can you get a left candidate, a progressive left candidate, a socialist candidate, into position to be the party's nominee in 2028? Is that where all of this that we've just been talking about, all these primaries and all the rest of it, is that where it eventually gets to? And this is what he said.
16: I believe the chances are very high, and I'm going to continue working in that direction every single day tirelessly, which is what I think the Republican side and even some in the establishment Democrats actually recognize as a real danger. It's not a danger to American democracy, of course, but it's more so a danger to the business as usual politics, the status quo politics that has stiffed workers for far too long.
8: You know, AOC was asked about Hassan Piker in that interview with Jonathan Carl that we played a clip of earlier. And she said, well, Democrats were criticized for not going on Joe Rogan, despite some of his controversial views. She believes that people should be able to go on whatever podcast they want and reach out to the viewership, the audience of those. Hassan Piker is just kind of the left version of that. And that doesn't mean that she agrees with everything she says or that she disagrees with some of the positions he has.
14: Okay, that's it for today. today. 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And if you want to get in touch, we do look at every single bit of correspondence that we get, however we get it. The email, americast@bbc.co.uk, or you can send us a message or a voice note by WhatsApp. It's 443301239480. Bye-bye.
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1: BBC News, I'm John Shea. Israel has defended its latest attack on southern Lebanon, which killed 11 people, including three children. The Prime Minister's office said it had targeted a Hezbollah commander. A spokesman said the attacks should help jumpstart serious negotiations. Here's John Donison in Jerusalem.
2: This is the deadliest strike in Lebanon by the Israelis since June, when negotiations led to a reduction in tensions between Hezbollah and Israel, which continues to occupy a large part of southern Lebanon. Now, the Lebanese Prime Minister has said that the targets today were not what he called military infrastructure. The Israeli military, for its part, has said that it was targeting Hezbollah positions. I think there is a real danger that this could lead to an escalation.
1: Rescue workers in Indonesia have yet to reach the area closest to the epicentre of a powerful earthquake, which struck off the east coast early on Saturday. At least 47 people were killed on the island of Flores. Hours later, an earthquake hit the western island of Sumatra. Our correspondent, Jonathan Head, says Indonesia is equipped with experienced search and rescue teams.
3: Indonesia is actually quite good at responding to disasters. They've got a very experienced search and rescue organisation called Basarnas, and they also have a very good disaster management team. It's been honed through years and years of experience, of disasters often much bigger. I mean, Basarnas, the search and rescue people, routinely respond to about 2,500 incidents a year. So I think, you know, I mean, Indonesia's economy is a bit stressed at the moment. The government budget is stressed. But this does not yet appear to be on the scale where they would require significant international assistance.
1: The royal family of Liechtenstein has reformed the line of succession by scrapping male primogeniture, the rule under which a younger son will ascend to the throne in preference to an older daughter. Tom Bailey reports.
4: The declaration giving females equal rights within the royal family was announced by the current heir, hereditary Prince Alois, to mark Liechtenstein's National Day. He said it was a move that had been under discussion for decades and reflected the family's central principle of combining continuity with renewal. But the change won't affect the line of succession in the immediate future, with Prince Alois's eldest child being a son. Liechtenstein has traditionally been seen as one of the continent's more conservative nations and was the last European country to grant women the right to vote in national elections in 1984.
1: Operations are at a standstill at the Yemeni port of Al-Makarrah following a series of missile attacks by the Houthi movement over recent days. The Red Sea port's director said the attacks killed 7 people and caused an estimated $16 million in losses. This is the latest world news from the BBC.
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14: Samara region, around 900 kilometres from the Ukrainian border. Mr. Zelensky said Ukraine damaged an oil facility in Ust-Luga and hit the Savaslyka airfield where Russian missiles are based. Both sides have increased attacks in recent weeks. Ukrainian emergency services said a 3-month-old boy was killed overnight and 11 people injured in a Russian strike on a residential building in Maranets.
1: Police in Zimbabwe say the death toll from a ferry tragedy on Lake Kariba has risen to 68 after more bodies were recovered on Saturday. Search and recovery operations are continuing. The boat was reportedly overloaded when it was hit by a strong wave. New South Wales will become the first Australian state to implement a joint federal gun buyback scheme, which was promised after a deadly shooting at a Jewish celebration in Sydney last December. The Prime Minister, Anthony Albanese, said the scheme offering cash for eligible handguns, shotguns and rifles would start on the 2nd of November. It will affect more than 50,000 owners who possess more guns than new rules allow. BBC News.
7: Welcome to The Inquiry from the BBC World Service with me, Tanya Beckett. One question, four expert witnesses and an answer. On the 14th of July 2026, the US House of Representatives voted to make daylight saving time permanent in the United States. The so-called Sunshine Protection Act would eliminate the practice of shifting the clocks 1 hour each way. America would be on permanent summertime all year round, meaning that the current 8-month period of summer daylight saving would also extend to cover the 4 winter months. This means the US would join other parts of the world in not springing forward an hour in the spring and falling back an hour in the autumn, otherwise known as the fall. President Trump is behind the move, arguing that shifting the clocks twice a year is an unnecessary hassle for the public and disrupts business.
8: Let's get rid of daylight saving time stuff, okay? We have a bill in. Hopefully the Senate's going to approve that one.
7: There have been multiple attempts by the US to remove the twice-yearly clock changes, but it's never worked out. This week on The Inquiry, we're asking, is daylight saving time working?
9: Part 1. Lock the clock.
7: Our first expert witness is David Prerow, author of Seize the Daylight and Saving the Day. David says the idea to move the clocks was first conceived in 1784 by one of America's founding fathers, Benjamin Franklin. Franklin was stationed in Paris as a diplomat at the time, often working past midnight and sleeping late.
15: And one day he woke up early and he saw the light shining in his window at 8 a.m. And he said, I've been sleeping through all this daylight that's lighting my house for free. And then at night, I have to use expensive candles to light my house. So wouldn't it be better if everybody woke up earlier, closer to sunrise? And that's sort of the basic idea of daylight saving time.
7: Franklin's idea that the workday could be shifted earlier remained just that, an idea, until over 100 years later, a campaign spearheaded in the UK by a prominent British Edwardian builder suggested moving the clocks forward by 20 minutes on 4 consecutive Sundays in April, and then reversing the process in September. A total shift of 80 minutes, again, to take advantage of early daylight. The idea was rejected owing to opposition, including from farmers. But frankly, one can imagine that it must have sounded pretty complicated and unappealing to a lot of people. Then, during the First World War, Germany and Austria-Hungary first introduced the practice of putting the clocks forward in summer to save fuel and energy. The Allied powers and several neutral European countries soon followed.
16: Was it perceived as a success?
15: Yes, during World War I, it was found that it did save energy, which was the main use of doing it during the war, to save energy for the wartime effort. However, when the war ended, many countries felt it was a wartime measure and got rid of it.
7: Britain, however, kept the move in place, as did some American cities and states. And when World War II came along, the idea returned. Britain, having never stopped switching the clocks in the summer between the wars, now went one step further.
15: The British actually put in double daylight saving time in the summer, 2 hours in advance. He saved even more energy. And when America got involved with World War II after the Pearl Harbor attack, 1 month after that, America put in year-round daylight saving time for the wartime effort, just as they did in World War I.
7: By this time, many Americans had become used to an earlier start in the summer.
15: Fred, what happened after World War II, though, in the United States, was even though they got rid of the national law for daylight saving time, many places around the country, having tried it during World War II, they decided they liked it and they kept it. So it wound up becoming pretty popular around most of the U.S., but it was haphazard because one city might have daylight saving time and the next town might not have it, and a third town might have daylight saving time but start and end in different dates. So it was a fairly confusing time in the 1950s and 60s in the US.
7: One example of the chaos was that at one point, a 35-mile bus ride that crossed the border from Ohio to neighboring West Virginia required passengers to change their watches 7 times. So in 1966, the US passed a law that said any state could have daylight saving time or not, but if it did, it had to observe it through the whole state, not just city by city. And the start and end dates were set by the federal government. So that was the end of that. Only it wasn't. It seems that we cannot resist trying to get more of a good thing. If getting up earlier was a good idea in the summer, could people have a go at doing it all year round? Britain tried it in 1968 and then abandoned it a couple of years later. Then, during the oil crisis of the 1970s, the need to save energy prompted US Congress to extend daylight saving time to a year-round affair.
15: It became very unpopular very quickly because it made the mornings very dark in many parts of the US. People had to wake up in the very dark time, go to work in the pitch dark, and they specifically didn't like sending their kids to school in the dark, walking on dark city streets or having to wait on the side of a dark rural road for a bus to come and pick them up. So it lost popularity very quickly. And even though this law had been put in as a 2-year temporary measure for the energy crisis, Congress repealed it after 1 year because it became so unpopular they didn't even want to keep it for the second year.
7: But the fascination for more moving of clocks was far from over. Laws in the subsequent decades extended the months of daylight saving time, moving the spring change earlier to March and the fall change later to November. So where has this all ended up? Daylight saving time in the United States now lasts for 34 weeks, which is about 2/3 of the year. If states want to stay on summertime for the whole year, they need federal government approval. But any state can stay on wintertime all year round without the say-so from Washington. Importantly, Hawaii and Arizona have opted to do just that, and they both have very specific reasons.
15: Hawaii is the most southern state, the one closest to the equator. And when you get close to the equator, the sunrises and sunsets don't change very much over the year, so the benefits of daylight saving time aren't as great. And in Arizona, it's just so hot in the middle of the summer, over 110 degrees Fahrenheit, that the people in Arizona say the last thing they want is an extra hour of daylight. They want the sun to go down because that's when they go outdoors.
7: If just thinking about all this time switching is doing your head in, just imagine what it might do to your body when the clocks actually change. Time for our next expert witness.
9: Part 2, the body clock.

0: the brain that basically coordinates the system and says, hey guys, this is what time you all should be set to based on the light signals that I'm getting from the eye. So there is a really nice system for coordinating, adjusting, and synchronizing all the cells in our body. That's a beautiful system. But the problem is, once you change the scenario, it takes a while for that entire system to realign to the new time zone. So our metabolic systems, our cardiovascular systems, our neural systems, they all kind of experience jet lag during that transition.
1: Is there anything that's sort of biological that you could cite as an illustration of exactly how our bodies become discombobulated?
0: Really good question. So our rhythms aren't set by our hormones. Instead, hormones are set by our rhythms. So there are hormones that are specifically released during the daytime that help us do what we need to do during the daytime. And then there are other hormones that are set to nighttime to help repair and recover our bodies. It gives us energy. And so this actually happens within an hour of us waking up. So if you wake up before that happens, that means you won't have that energy. And it will be harder for you to wake up, feel alert, and then engage in the activities that you need to.
2: Jennifer says the way to adjust to any time change is in small, progressive steps, starting a few days ahead of the clock moving.
0: That might be going to bed slightly earlier, waking up slightly earlier. And the big thing is, light is the strongest signal for our brains and bodies to adjust. So this might involve waking up earlier to get more light in the morning if you're traveling east, or staying up later to get more light in the evening if you're traveling west.
1: Do you think there is a case for saying that people might make mistakes like crossing roads when they shouldn't, or driving a car in a way that they shouldn't if they're jet lagged?
0: Exactly, Tanya. You really hit the nail on the head there. There is a spike in car accidents on the days we change, especially the springtime change when we spring forward. That's actually the hardest direction for people to shift to. And so on the day of the time change in the spring, there's usually an increased rate of car accidents because we're not biologically well suited to be engaging in those activities. Most people would never drive when they are drunk, but many of us will drive when we're sleep deprived. And the biological consequences of sleep deprivation have been scientifically shown to be very similar to driving under the influence.
2: The US is attempting to pass a law that will see the elimination of these clock changes, joining other countries around the world like China, Russia, and Brazil. But deciding which time to permanently settle on is also up for debate.
1: When is it best for us to have light? At which end of the day?
0: Unfortunately, there's not a simple answer to that question, because what time of day it's best to get light oftentimes is determined by what you need to do and your social and work schedule. So if you have to wake up and be at work at 7 a.m., it would be better for you to get light in the morning. So that way you can wake up and be refreshed, get to work, and be cognitively alert. But if you're a musician or a bartender, or you work third shift or something like that, evening light is going to actually shift you in the direction that's going to be better aligned with your social and work schedule. So there is no one right answer, but in general, morning light is better for most people because we have a tendency of wanting to be more night owlish, and the morning light will correct that and adjust our bodies to align with the typical work schedule.
2: Jennifer says that she's against staying on summertime during the darker months, as President Trump is suggesting, as opposed to reverting in the winter, as America currently does, to what is called standard time. And as we've heard, there have already been experiments with staying on daylight saving time, which have been abandoned. And the reason is simple.
0: happen in the middle of winter. Where I live in Milwaukee, the sun doesn't rise until 8:30.

0: in standard time. And that could change to be much later. So we're basically getting up, going about our business in the middle of the night when it's harder to see, we're sleepier. And that's what's actually caused some of the problems in the past with trying to adopt permanent savings times.
1: We've talked about moving clocks to shift hours of daylight to better match the working day. But what about the parts of the world that have plenty of daylight hours? How do they consider the question? You're listening to The Inquiry from the BBC World Service. It's almost time for part three, but before we start, I just wanted to let you know there's a huge archive of previous episodes available to listen to, including Is Indigenous Education at Risk? And Can We Live with Extreme Heat? Just search for The Inquiry wherever you get your podcasts. And while you're there, please click subscribe and turn on push notifications so you never miss a thing.
2: Part 3. A Bit of Latitude.
1: Till Ronenberg is a professor of chronobiology at the Institute of Medical Psychology at Ludwig Maximilians University in Munich, Germany. He explains what, in effect, daylight saving time actually means for society.
3: DST is nothing else but a work time management. And the work time management says we go to work an hour earlier. That's what DST is, nothing else. And in order for people to not notice that, they switch the clocks. But it's nothing else but the decision to go to work an hour earlier. You are transforming the social clock, but you're not doing anything else.
1: We mentioned in part one that Hawaii does not observe daylight saving time, meaning the clocks do not move forward in the spring and backward in the winter. Instead, America's southernmost state stays on standard or winter time all year long. And the reason is quite simple.
3: The closer you are to the equator, the less likely it is that you tolerate DST, because you have a relatively constant 12-hour photoperiod, meaning 12-hour light and 12-hour dark. And you notice that you are going to work an hour earlier throughout the entire DST period because it's still going to be dark.
1: Right. And the converse is also true.
3: If you live further away from the equator towards the South Pole or the North Pole, your photoperiod is lengthening over the course of the year. So you can tolerate going to work an hour earlier because sunrise is also earlier. Not immediately in March. You still have to go to work in darkness when they switch the clocks. But over time, the sunrise is earlier and earlier and earlier, and then you will not suffer from going to work in the dark.
1: So that's north and south. Then there is the question of east and west. As you travel east or west around the world, the local time changes. And to keep track of those differences, the world is divided into time zones. A time zone is simply a region that shares the same time. Daylight saving time is just something some places do with their clocks, shifting their time either forwards or backwards. The important thing is that these are two different ideas. A place doesn't enter a new time zone when it switches to daylight saving time. It simply changes its clocks. As a result, the time difference between two places can change from summer to winter, even though both places remain in the same time zones, which is a bit of a digression, but it does help illustrate how deeply confusing this can get. But even if you're sitting in a single time zone and not moving, simple geography means that what the clock says doesn't necessarily suit everyone.
3: If you look from the east to the west in the time zone, people go to sleep and wake up 4 minutes later for every longitude, which means they really look at the sun for their time. If you look at Florida, the panhandle reaches out further to the west than the rest of the state, and they decided within the same state to have two different time zones to give people the chance to live more according to the sun than according to social time.
1: This seems like a rather sensible thing to do. The problem is, it's often not citizens who get to make the rules.
3: The decision in the US to get rid of daylight saving time came from local politicians who represented the western parts of the time zone, which suffer most, because they are already late in relationship to the social time, because they're at the west end of the time zone, where the sun rises later in the east. And if they now have to switch to work in a time zone further east, because that's what DST does, they suffer most. And these people say, we can't do it. We don't want to do it. Our children are going to school practically always in the dark and so forth. And that's why the politicians made pressure and they got rid of it again.
1: So we've spent the last 10 minutes, and notice I'm trying to keep a very close eye on the time, talking mainly about the social consequences of moving the clocks. But what are the economic considerations?
2: Part 4, the time trade-off.
1: Joan Costafont is professor at the London School of Economics, and he's talking to us from Spain. Joan has advised the European Commission on seasonal clock changes, and he reminds us where this all started.
4: Originally, the time change had a lot to do with energy saving, and it probably made sense back in time. But these days, the way we use energy is very different. And if anything, the time change, it shows either no effect or even an increase in energy consumption. So it is counterproductive on that front.
1: What time of day do we need light in order to benefit the economy as a whole? Well, we know the big challenge is making sure we get enough sleep and are alert. So in that sense, there's a cost to moving the clocks at all, irrespective of whether it's backwards or forwards.
4: So what we observe is that detrimental effects on well-being from switching the time in spring, where we lose 1 hour of sleep, that last all the way to 2 weeks. When one looks at the effect in autumn, where we gain 1 hour of sleep, actually individuals only sleep a small proportion of that hour. And that essentially means that the welfare gain from getting 1 hour in autumn is not compensated by the loss from losing 1 hour in spring.
1: So that's the worker productivity side of things. But what about how we spend money in our spare time?
4: It's true that by allowing ourselves more light in the afternoon over summer, then we enjoy more leisure-related activities. Exposure to light in the afternoon would benefit those businesses that depend very much on leisure. Think of golf clubs or restaurants, any country that makes a significant income out of tourism, they would probably benefit from having more light in the afternoon.
1: And there is something else we've not yet thought about.
4: Sleep deprivation generally affects more vulnerable populations, so older people, children, people with chronic conditions are far more affected, whilst the benefits from, let's say, setting the time in the, say, daylight-saving time, so having more time in the afternoon, typically are reaped by healthier people, stronger people, you could argue, health-wise. Essentially, choosing one time or another has an implication on the health inequalities in the country, and ultimately in how much we prioritize health with respect to other goods.
1: Now we return to our question. Is daylight saving time working? Moving clocks forward in the spring and back again in the autumn is common across Europe and North America, meaning hundreds of millions of people still make the switch each year. But countries that do not observe daylight saving time make up a majority of the world. So the biannual clock change is far from a universal practice. Despite the fact that changing the time messes with our bodies and often our minds, we are strangely drawn to fiddling with the hands on the clock. But as the United States considers joining the countries that no longer change their clocks twice a year, it's clear that the effectiveness of daylight saving time depends largely on where you are in the world. You've been listening to The Inquiry from the BBC World Service. This edition was presented by me, Tanya Beckett. The producer was Matt Tolson. The researcher, Eva Yabsley. The editor, Tom Bigwood. The technical producer,
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6: Coming up on The Happy Pod, the elephant seal who brings joy to millions of people by causing chaos on the Australian island of Tasmania. Also, how Afghan women returned to international football, defying Taliban restrictions. The million-dollar lottery ticket that was recovered after accidentally being thrown away. Scientists say they've invented the first truly biodegradable party balloons. Plus, a world surfing contest for dogs. All that and more uplifting stories after this news summary.
14: BBC News with Andrew Peach. Israel has defended its latest deadly attack on southern Lebanon that killed 11 people. It said it had targeted a Hezbollah commander after three Israeli soldiers were wounded in an overnight attack. Lebanon's president has cast doubts on Israel's sincerity in peace negotiations. Moroccan police have prevented hundreds of people from attempting a second mass break-in into Spain's North African territory of Ceuta. This comes only 2 weeks after tens of thousands of mostly young Moroccans illegally entered Ceuta. President Zelensky says the primary aim of Ukraine's long-range strikes on Russia is to disrupt its military capabilities and make evident to Moscow the need for peace. The latest targets included a rocket manufacturer and a military airfield, both hundreds of kilometres away. A woman who became a symbol of hope after Monday's earthquake in Colombia has died of her injuries. Daniela Andrea Lago Sanchez was pulled out from the rubble 37 hours after the quake struck. Former rebels have joined efforts to combat the Ebola outbreak in eastern Congo. 27 ex-fighters are now leading public information campaigns in Ituri province. Police in Nigeria have arrested a member of parliament and more than 100 suspects ahead of governorship elections in Osun State. A spokesman said it was to prevent attempts to disrupt the vote. Police in Zimbabwe say the death toll from a ferry tragedy on Lake Kariba has risen to 68 after more bodies were recovered today. New South Wales will become Australia's first state to implement a joint federal gun buyback scheme. It was promised after the deadly shooting at a Jewish celebration in Sydney last December. The royal family of Liechtenstein has reformed the line of succession by scrapping male primogeniture, the rule under which a son will ascend to the throne in preference to a daughter. The European country is the latest to annul the practice after others, including Britain and Denmark. BBC News.
6: This is The Happy Pod from the BBC World Service. I'm Helena Burke, and in this edition...
15: Sometimes he'll be trying to battle it out with bollards on the street. Other times he'll be seen smashing street signs. And he really loves chewing on traffic cones.
6: The elephant seal that's causing mayhem in Australia and winning the hearts of millions in the process.
16: He's naughty, he knocks down stuff, and I like doing that too.
6: Also, the miraculous recovery of a lost lottery ticket.
17: When we found it, there was an explosion of joy. We all hugged each other. It was truly very moving.
6: How a team of women from Afghanistan returned to international football.
18: I will be proud we made the history by being the first to get our recognition without the approval of the Taliban.
6: Scientists say they've created the first truly biodegradable balloons. Plus,
19: when I was there, yes, okay, it was a big emotion, but I was not sure that this could be so important, so amazing.
6: How an Italian diver made one of the most important archaeological discoveries in decades. We begin on the Australian island of Tasmania, where a giant seal is bringing laughter and joy to millions of people. That's Neil the Seal. He's been visiting Tasmania for the past few years. Once on land, he likes to attack traffic cones, ram through fences, and lounge his 1,000-kilogram body in the middle of the road, often blocking traffic. He's attracted a significant fan base of people who love to watch his antics.
20: It's pretty exciting. He kind of just looks like a big lump of rock from over here, but he's very cute.
16: He's naughty, he knocks down stuff. And I like doing that too.
21: He's got a bit of a typical Aussie larrikin vibe to him.
22: There's a lot of other stuff going on that's negative. And to have this bit of positivity, especially down here, is wonderful.
6: Jarno Gibson, a reporter at the Australian Broadcasting Corporation, has been covering Neil's visits to Tasmania for years. In fact, some might even consider him the ABC's Neil the Seal correspondent. I asked him why Neil keeps returning to the island.
0: It's very unusual for elephant seals to show up in Tasmania. There are no longer any elephant seal colonies here, and the closest colony is over on Macquarie Island. Now, that's about 1,500 kilometres south on the way to Antarctica. But he ended up being born here in Tasmania, and because seals are pre-programmed to return to the place of their birth, he's been coming back to Tasmania about twice a year to molt and to rest for a few weeks each time. And when Neil does come here, he has a tendency to find a nice sleeping spot, and that's usually at the back of the beach, often on a suburban street right next to houses and cars.
6: Can you tell me a bit about some of the antics that Neil gets up to when he's lying on the street like that and around people's houses?
0: Because there are no other elephant seals here in Tasmania, he instead play fights with whatever's around him. So sometimes he'll be trying to battle it out with bollards on the street. Other times he'll be seen smashing street signs. He's tried to level up with a telephone box, and he really loves chewing on traffic cones. And many of these antics have been captured on video. They've been shared on social media, and that's what's really turned him into a bit of a celebrity. And there's this very funny story a few years back when a local resident at a seaside suburb near Hobart, she heard a commotion outside her house. She looked out her window and it was Neil the Seal. He'd galumphed up her driveway and he'd knocked over a letterbox and he was blocking her access to her car.
3: I heard a noise outside and I thought that somebody was trying to break into my car. So I looked out the window, and then next minute I've got this big seal looking up at me in my bedroom window, and I was like, oh, hello. I think it's going to go down in the books as the best excuse in history of not to go to work.
6: So what's the reaction been to Neil and his antics in Tasmania?
0: People adore Neil here. He's a larger-than-life character. He's been described as a wildlife icon, as a folk hero, as a tourism ambassador for Tasmania. We've even had the premier and the opposition leader here in the state. They've commented on him at press conferences. And during his most recent visit to our shores, there were literally up to 1,000 people a day, possibly more, who were coming to see Neil.
6: It's not just limited to Tasmanians, though, is it? He's become a bit of a global sensation. People from around the world are now hearing about Neil.
0: Yeah, there are social media videos of Neil the Seal getting up to mischief that literally have tens of millions of views. When you look at the comments, people say he's the highlight of their day, seeing Neil content, that he's an absolute menace, but they love him. And he's also been featured on international media. While I was down there doing some reporting, 60 Minutes was preparing a feature story. I saw the New York Times covered Neil the Seal, so did CNN, and I assume many more. And of course, because of his celebrity status, it spawned a bit of a market in Neil the Seal merchandise. So there are Neil the Seal stickers and toys and t-shirts. So he really has become quite the ambassador for Tasmania.
6: Why do you think Neil is so widely loved and his antics have brought people so much joy?
0: Well, I think it's a combination of his cuteness, his rebellious attitude, and also the absurdity of seeing this large animal behaving in the way he does in a suburban setting. And overall, he comes across as a very endearing, lovable character. And I think people are attracted to his carefree nature, in which he basically says it's his way or the highway.
6: Jarno Gibson. So why does Neil love to flip a fight with infrastructure so much? I spoke to Dr. Jane Younger, a seal expert at the University of Tasmania, about the biology behind the hijinks.
22: All of Neil's behaviours that he's exhibiting are just normal things that elephant seals would do at their colony. So he's an adolescent, so he's like a teenage boy. And at this stage, he would be kind of wrestling and bumping chests with other males, and they're sort of practicing fighting, testing their strength and playing a bit at the same time. And so he has all of that energy and instinct, but he doesn't have any other elephant seals to put that onto. So he, you know, does those behaviours with things like fences or traffic cones or whatever bollards and things that might be around.
6: Obviously, he's become a huge hit online. People love his antics. But
1: actually it's really important that if people see him, they don't approach him. Is that right?
22: Absolutely. So, I mean, it's tricky because you see an eel or an elephant seal and they're just lying there asleep 90% of the time. So it feels like it's safe to be close to them. But actually, they're a wild animal. So they're a marine predator. They can be dangerous. He's, you know, 1,000 kilos. So we advise everyone to keep a good distance, like give him lots of space.
1: Do you think anything beyond just kind of humour that's good could come out of this? For example, people being more aware about southern elephant seals or seal conservation?
22: Elephant seals were actually changed to vulnerable on the red list this year. They have been declining now over the past 10 years or so. We think that it's probably related to climate change, and it's also the bird flu outbreak over the last couple of years has caused a lot of deaths in elephant seals. So they've been hit really hard by that virus. So I think Neil is a great ambassador for his species because everyone can see him and engage with his story and learn a bit more about elephant seals, which is great.
6: Dr. Jane Younger. To win a $1 million lottery prize is already an exceptional bit of luck. To accidentally throw it away and then find it in a huge rubbish dump is good fortune on another scale. That's exactly what happened to one Italian woman, who has a lot to thank the waste collection workers for. The Happy Pod's Chantal Hartle has the story.
8: Is this the luckiest woman in Italy? It certainly didn't seem that way at first. The woman, who's chosen to remain anonymous, took her ticket to a newsagent to check if she had won. After entering her numbers on a machine, a message popped up that read, non-payable. She thought this meant that there were no winnings and tossed the ticket in the bin there and then. It actually meant the prize was too large to redeem at the small shop. But then a relative pointed out the numbers that she always played had been drawn. Panicked, the woman returned to the newsagent, only to find the waste had already been collected. Luisa Larusso is the shop manager.
2: It was truly horrible. I saw that the bag was missing from our rubbish bin, so the customer and her relatives went straight to the waste sorting facility. They were really worried.
8: When she arrived at the waste site, the woman had another lucky break. It was a Sunday, so the bin lorry was found before its contents were dumped in a landfill, and the workers agreed to help look for it. For 2 days, they combed through mounds of rubbish, which included numerous damaged lottery tickets. Eventually, they found the winning slip, still in one piece, in a torn carrier bag. Waste collection worker Mimmo Moretti said it was an incredible moment of celebration.
17: When we found it, there was an explosion of joy. We all hugged each other. It was truly very moving.
8: The lucky ticket holder can now claim her $1.1 million prize, minus the cost of the bin search, which she'd already agreed to pay. Inspired by the win, the team at the waste collection site bought a scratch card of their own as a memento. To their surprise, they won $58.
6: Chantal Hartle reporting. From birthdays to weddings, balloons have long been part of life's biggest celebrations. But they take years to decompose, often releasing toxic chemicals and killing marine animals who eat the fragments by mistake. Now, scientists here in the UK say they've developed the world's first truly biodegradable party balloon. While other balloons on the market claim to be eco-friendly, they actually still take years to break down. The invention of the so-called bioloon grew out of the concerns of party planner Charlotte Mellier.
4: I was becoming incredibly frustrated with the large amount of balloon waste. And there was one day, one pivotal moment for me back in 2020. I was stood in a hotel ballroom surrounded by thousands and thousands of pop balloons. And that was a straw that broke the camel's back. I thought, I've had enough of this. And that led me down a rabbit hole of research into latex balloons, and ultimately how they are not currently biodegradable.
6: Charlotte then decided to fund PhD student Juliana Cumming to work on a solution at Imperial College London.
23: Traditional balloons are made from natural latex, which is biodegradable, but they're put through a process called sulfur vulcanization, and it's this process which prevents them from biodegrading. So instead of inventing a new material, what we decided to do was make a polymer blend of a modified natural latex and a biodegradable polymer and remove the sulfur vulcanization process. So we showed that our material could reach the same bubble height as a natural latex balloon. It just required half the pressure in order to do so. So it looks the same, it feels the same, it functions the same as a balloon. It's just made in a different way. It's designed to fit into the existing infrastructure. So that sort of minimizes its adoption into the industry. We've had a lot of interest from manufacturers, so we hope that it's going to take off fairly quickly.
6: Juliana Cumming. Coming up in this podcast...
5: She surfs on her own where I push her into waves and she rides them on her own. So we do it all. And she's got so much experience and she's such a great swimmer.
6: We hear from the winners of the World Surfing Championships for dogs. Now to a story of incredible resilience by a group of athletes from Afghanistan. In the 5 years since the Taliban returned power in the country, the rights of women and girls have been eroded. But against the odds, Afghanistan's women footballers, who are now dotted across the globe, have found their way back together. They're now playing as a national team after FIFA changed its rules, allowing them to officially represent Afghanistan. The BBC's Majuba Naruzi followed their journey as they travelled to New Zealand for their first match since that rule change.
2: A song for Afghanistan, sang by players who have travelled from across the world for two friendlies in Auckland against the Cook Islands.
18: Oh, we want Afghanistan to be free, and we want Afghan girls and women to be free, to be able to choose who they want to be. We want to prove that we are still here, we're still fighting for the rights that you took away from us.
2: Forced into exile after the Taliban retook control of Afghanistan 5 years ago, Najma and her teammates were scattered around the world. Now they are back together, since FIFA allowed Afghanistan's team in exile back into international football.
7: Good. Chin up just a bit. You're defiant, OK? Good.
2: As the players are presented with their matchday kit, Najma reflects on the last 5 years.
18: We are getting older and older, and we haven't got a new generation. That is very concerning for the new generation. We want to be their role models, and we want the younger girls to look up at us, and they were like, they did it. We want to do it as well. We want to keep their dreams alive.
7: Good, nice and strong.
9: I was bullied throughout high school, and football gave me the confidence to be who I am today and to be able to speak loud.
2: Morsal, who has settled in Australia, has painted her nails with various pictures. She tells us what they mean.
9: I wanted to use this platform to advocate for the women of Afghanistan who haven't been allowed to study for the past 5 years. Obviously, the book, the rose, who is a representation of women, and the flags, and the date, August 15th, and the date that Afghanistan fell.
2: Having won the chance to represent Afghanistan, for many of the players, football has become more than a game.
18: A lot of my friends and family is back home, and still I'm missing them every single day. And there is nothing I can do except playing football and using the football as a biggest platform with the media to be their voices.
2: It is finally match day. The aim is to rebuild Afghanistan's team in exile and to compete for a place at the 2028 Olympic Games.
10: Good, Najma!
2: Afghanistan lost both matches to the Cook Islands.
10: Girls, I'm so proud of our young players who played today.
2: After exile, simply wearing their country's colours again is a victory.
18: I will be proud of the team and proud of myself that I was part of the journey and we made the history by being the first football team to get our recognition without the approval of the Taliban.
24: We don't know when we're going to see each other again, but it's just always amazing to have the second family.
10: One, two, three, Afghanistan!
6: Yeah. Majuba Naruzi with that report. This week, there was a truly remarkable discovery just off the coast of Sicily, an ancient Roman shipwreck complete with its cargo. Italy's culture minister has described it as one of the most important underwater archaeological discoveries of recent years. And it was found purely by chance by a man called Giacomo De Mola, who was free diving without an oxygen tank in training for a spearfishing competition. He spoke to my colleague, Tim Franks.
25: We was actually searching with the sonar for the rocks and for some structure where fish can hide. at some point in the bottom of 46 meters of depth, we saw in the monitor some very strange structure. And at the beginning, we was thinking that this was a rock, but it was strange. It was very big and was different from the other ones that we already found in the area. And I decided to go down and check it out.
11: Presumably, you didn't have very long down there. So how long was it before you realized, oh, my goodness, this is not a rock?
25: Yes, of course, of course. Usually one dive in free diving for me in those depths is around 2 minutes 15, 2 minutes 30, maximum 2:40. And just to go down, it takes you around 50, 60 seconds. So, I mean, you don't have a lot of time down in the bottom. The visibility was not very good. And I see something that in the beginning I was thinking was a big rock. But when I was more close and I reached the bottom, and I realized that it was amphoras.
11: Amphoras, yeah, absolutely. I mean, and I've seen the pictures. It's a very distinctive shape. The jars that they use back in Roman era with the two handles and the narrow neck and the oval belly of the jar. And you could see, what, dozens of them?
25: I was thinking around 300. But after, when I called the Carabinieri and another archaeologist team,
11: sure,
25: and they measured the wreck, that they say is 21 meters long, 6 meters wide, and around 2, 3 meters of height. So they calculated that the amphoras could be like 800, 900, something like this.
11: It's amazing, isn't it, Giacomo, that you can find a wreck like this with its cargo, a cargo-like amphora, still intact.
25: Yeah, the thing exceptional is that they are intact. It's like the time has stopped. Most of the amphoras was down of the sand, of the mud. But last winter, they had very bad weather in Sicily. I think that could be with very big waves and currents. Part of the sand, of the mud, went away from the wreck, and I was able to find it.
11: It will be a moment that will stay with you for a very, very long time.
25: For sure. I start now to realize also the dimension of the discover, because when I was there, yes, okay, it was a big emotion. I mean, okay, but I was not sure that this could be so important, so amazing, that all the journalists called me. And, you know, it's strange also.
6: Freediver Giacomo De Mola. Children are often told to spend less time on screens and more time outdoors. But for many families, that's easier said than done. A recent survey here in the UK found that nearly half of parents feel their child doesn't have a safe place to play outside. To combat this, cities across the country are now embracing Play Streets schemes, giving residents more power to close off roads to traffic and create temporary playgrounds right outside their doors. The BBC's Kate McGough went to one in Leeds to see the difference it's making.
12: There's two ends of the street blocked off with wheelie bins and a sign saying road closed. And we've got scooters, we've got chalk. Basically, kids just having a nice time playing in front of their house, which normally they wouldn't be able to do. Beth, tell us, who are you here with today?
13: I'm here with my two daughters, my son, my brother and my two nephews.
12: What do you think of the idea of a play street?
13: It's absolutely amazing. It is a safe environment. The roads are blocked off and there's no cars that can come speeding up, and the children, they love it.
14: Where is it?
12: Aidan?
14: Yeah?
12: What do you think of the play street?
14: It's very fun. Everyone can ride like scooters and play with chalk, and the boys over there can play football.
12: Tell me what your name is.
15: Mohammed.
12: And how old are you?
15: 10.
12: And what would you say to someone about doing a play street like this?
15: Good idea, because lots of children will come and then the children will be excited and they'll have something to do in the summer holidays.
19: Around 100 councils across the UK currently have play street policies in place, with over 1,600 streets taking up the chance to temporarily close to traffic. But Wales and Scotland have gone further and made it a legal requirement for councils to ensure there are enough opportunities for children to play across their local area. Campaigners like Play England want to see the same thing happen in England. In Leeds, the council is already factoring a child's access to play into many of its decisions.
0: You do this really like hyper-local research.
19: Jen Rutherford is Play Strategy Officer for the city.
0: Play is everyone's business across the city because it feeds into how you design your streets and spaces. So we're working very closely with planning in Leeds about how we can make it so that developers, when we're building new spaces in our city, are focusing on children, young people, and are designing through that lens of play as well. It's like, are we interested in happier, healthier childhoods? If we are, we need to prioritise play and we need to invest in play as well.
6: Tate McGough. We end with the story of a dog that's become a pro surfer and an internet sensation. The annual World Dog Surfing Championship in California sees pets of all breeds and sizes hitting the waves. And the top prize for this year went to Rippin' Rosie the Labrador, who carved her way to victory with a series of impressive rides. My colleagues Sean Farrington and Laura McGee spoke to her proud owner, Steve Drotter.
5: I'm a lifetime surfer. I've been surfing for 40 years, and I've always had the dream of surfing with my Labrador. Well, Rosie, I had my kids paddle around her on their stand-up paddle boards on a lake when she was 7 months old. And she sat there and watched and said, okay, well, that's where I'm supposed to be with the family. She got on the board. We paddled on a lake for about 3 weeks and came back and caught little small waves and gradually got so we could surf all kinds of different waves. And we surfed together, oh my gosh, four or five times a week.
1: So did you know about the World Dog Surfing Championships before you saw Rosie's talents?
5: I did. So once we started surfing, we're like, oh my gosh, we knew people that had been in these contests. So it's like, oh, we're surfing. We might as well do the contest too. So when she was one, we did our first contest. And, you know, she did well. We came home with some medals and we were quite proud of her. And just over the years, she's just gotten better and better and better.
3: Can I ask, do you get nervous watching her out there doing her thing? Because I'm reading here that she was on waves 1 to 2 feet in height. Do you get a little bit concerned about how she's going to handle it out there?
5: Well, I mean, she has so much experience. We surf together on a stand-up paddleboard. We surf together on a regular surfboard where I lie down and like traditional surfing. And then she surfs on her own where I push her into waves and she rides them on her own. And she's such a great swimmer. She's got a life jacket, so she's totally safe. And I'm not going to put her in a situation where she's in harm's way. I've got a lot of experience, so I know how to keep both of us safe.
1: So in the competition, you're not on with her at all?
5: In this competition, she surfed by herself and I pushed her into waves. And then we surfed together on a stand-up paddleboard. And then we surfed together on a regular prone board where we lie down. And on those times, she's on the end of the board and I'm on the back of the board. And when she's on her own, she's right in the middle, moving, positioning herself, however she works best on the wave.
1: What is it about Rosie, do you think, now that you've known her for so many years, why, if people are thinking, I wonder if my Labrador fancy a bit of that, what works? What is it about her?
5: Well, I think that the first thing you have to do is you've really got to develop a relationship with your dog, you know, where you train with your dog and develop that trust. Rosie and I did that going over obstacles, doing basic obedience training, and then never give your dog the bad experiences. Start out little, small waves. Don't push them too far, too fast, and then they'll love what they're doing.
6: Steve Drotter and Rippin' Rosie. And that's all from the Happy Pod for now. If you have a story you think we should cover, we'd love to hear from you. As ever, the address is globalpodcast@bbc.co.uk. This edition was mixed and produced by Rachel Bulkley. The editor is Karen Martin. And I'm Helena Burke. Until next time. Goodbye.
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1: News, I'm John Shea. Israel has defended its latest attack on southern Lebanon, which killed 11 people, including three children. The Prime Minister's office said it had targeted a Hezbollah commander. A spokesman said the attacks should help jumpstart serious negotiations. John Donison reports from Jerusalem.
2: This is the deadliest Israeli attack in Lebanon since June, when negotiations saw a reduction in hostilities between Hezbollah and Israel. Israeli forces continue to occupy a large part of southern Lebanon, roughly 5% of the country. There is a risk the unresolved conflict could now escalate. That could have consequences to secure a peace deal between Iran and the United States.
1: Moroccan police have prevented hundreds of people from attempting a second mass break-in to Spain's North African territory of Ceuta. The incident comes only 2 weeks after tens of thousands of young migrants illegally entered the Spanish city. Ian McWilliam has more details.
3: The Moroccan authorities have intercepted more than 100 people who'd gathered in an attempt to breach the border into the Spanish territory of Ceuta. Most are from sub-Saharan Africa. Other reports say as many as 300 had gathered to attempt a crossing, either by scaling the border fence or swimming around it. Spain and Morocco have both reinforced their security presence because of online messages encouraging another mass border crossing after more than 70,000 people broke into the territory in late July. Morocco has reportedly arrested about 60 people in recent days for inciting a mass break-in on social media.
1: Rescue workers in Indonesia have yet to reach the area closest to the epicentre of a powerful earthquake that struck off the east coast. Landslides have blocked roads and disrupted communications. At least 47 people were killed on the island of Flores. Here's our Southeast Asia correspondent, Jonathan Head.
4: The powerful tremors shook great chunks of concrete off the ferry terminal at the port in the largest town on Flores, sending passengers running in terror and tipping some waiting to board a ship into the sea. Communities across this large mountainous island were shaken out of their beds. People moved quickly to mount motorbikes and ride to higher ground. They remember the tsunami after a previous earthquake that killed more than 2,000 people. This time, the sea stayed calm, but the damage is still extensive.
1: Hours later, a 6.9 magnitude earthquake hit the western island of Sumatra, but at a depth that's less likely to have brought down buildings. A woman who became a symbol of hope after the earthquake that struck Colombia on Monday has died of her injuries. Daniela Andrea Lago Sanchez was pulled out from the rubble 37 hours after the quake struck. President Abelardo de la Espriella had hailed her rescue in the city of Pereira. Nearly 300 people were killed in the disaster. World News from the BBC.
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1: 1,500 workers were now laid off. Officials in Belgium say a rapidly spreading wildfire in the east of the country, close to the border with Germany, has now ravaged at least 16 square kilometres of land. Some villagers have been told to prepare for evacuation. Firefighting reinforcements have been called in from across Belgium and Germany. Elsewhere in Europe, an easing of temperatures in some areas has helped firefighters tackling other blazes, including in France and Greece. The royal family of Liechtenstein has reformed the line of succession by scrapping male primogeniture, the rule under which a younger son will ascend to the throne in preference to an older daughter. The tiny central European nation is the latest to annul the practice, following others including Britain and Denmark. Tom Bailey reports.
9: The declaration giving females equal rights within the royal family was announced by the current heir, hereditary Prince Alois, to mark Liechtenstein's National Day. He said it was a move that had been under discussion for decades and reflected the family's central principle of combining continuity with renewal. but the change won't affect the line of succession in the immediate future, with Prince Alois's eldest child being a son.
1: Tom Bailey reporting, and that's the latest BBC World News.
10: Hello and welcome to The Arts Hour from the BBC World Service. I'm Nikki Badey, bringing you a star-studded lineup of guests and some cultural companionship with the best global arts, culture and entertainment conversation from across the BBC and beyond. Coming up, we'll hear from the American superstar and Drag Race host RuPaul about his comedy disaster movie Stop That Train. Luxembourgish German actor Vicky Creeps shares the unique way that she shakes off her characters when she finishes a role. And the American composer Missy Mazzoli explains what inspired her opioid crisis opera The Galloping Cure. Also on the show, Patrick Bramall and Harriet Dyer, real-life couple and co-creators of the hit Australian series Colin from Accounts, discuss how they work together. Cuban global ballet star and choreographer Carlos Acosta, on the moment he knew that dance was his destiny. And we have digital voodoo music from West Africa, from the feminist band Nana Benz du Togo. That's not all, though. My guests on today's Arts Hour are two members of India's first all-female hip-hop collective, Wild Wild Women, Preeti and Kranti. You'll hear them later in the show. And our cultural critic this week is the art historian, curator, writer, and host of the All About Art podcast, Alexandra Steinecker-Clark. Before we go any further, Alexandra, do you have a cultural highlight that you'd like to recommend to the world this week?
11: I sure do. My cultural highlight for this week is the artwork by Korean-American artist Samantha Yoon Wall. Now, I saw Samantha's works when I was over in Seattle. I'm from Seattle. I was visiting family, and I went to the Seattle Art Museum, and I saw her exhibition there because she currently has a solo on, which is very, very special. And I then went to this new art innovation lab, and I got to see Samantha, who's doing a residency at SHISPA, and I got to talk to her, and I got to see her work, and I got to see some works in progress.
10: Describe her work to us.
11: Absolutely. So she works in kind of grayscale, like black, white, gray, because she works in carbon-based material. So that means she works with charcoal, she works with ink, she works with Conte crayon, and she also works with stencil, a bit of collage, and they're silhouettes of mostly women, as well as a couple of outlines of different plants that carry meaning. And she brings them together in different, these silhouettes are moving and doing different things. And sometimes there's a little bit of, you know, this eeriness about it because you don't necessarily see their identity as figures, but you yourself can kind of project yourself into it, which is also very special.
10: Sounds wonderful. Mm. Thank you so much for that. Let's begin flamboyantly. RuPaul is a 14-time Emmy Award and Tony Award-winning performer and the engine that drives the international TV phenomenon Drag Race. For his latest film role, RuPaul stars as a female president in Stop That Train, an action comedy disaster movie in which two stewardesses, played by Drag Race stars, try and save a high-speed train from crashing.
12: Conductor, are you saying that you're on a runaway train?
13: Worse, we can't stop.
14: It's a storm of Gaza.
13: In English, please.
15: It's gonna be a disaster.
16: In Spanish, please.
17: Un certain disaster.
18: In Mandarin, please.
19: There's no need to panic.
10: RuPaul spoke to the BBC Sarah Cox about the film and his multifaceted career.
20: Can you read me?
21: Girl, where do I start?
22: My goal has always been to stuff as many lives into one lifetime as possible, like Jane Fonda and Quincy Jones, you know?
23: And have you enjoyed all the different lives that you've squeezed in?
22: No!
23: Would it
22: but that's part of it. That's part of it. You know, you're not going to enjoy everything. In fact, most things don't work out. Most of the projects that you try to mount that don't work out. Some do, and I've been very fortunate.
23: And would it be fair to say that you had quite a tough start in life?
22: I think life is tough. Now, if we were speaking generally, I've been really fortunate. I've been very lucky in things. But, you know, there's always hardships that you have to face. But you learn how to navigate that stuff, which is what makes you who you are.
23: Was it ever in doubt that you were going to be a star?
22: No. No.
23: It's fair to say you're a big fan of trains, isn't it?
22: I love trains.
23: Yeah. And there's a romanticism about them.
22: Absolute romanticism. I guess it's the Agatha Christie books, maybe. I don't know. But I've always loved them. I remember as a kid taking a train from San Diego to LA to visit my father and just loved it so much. I think it is the Agatha Christie of it all. I love taking the train over to Paris and it's just so wonderful. And I always listen to Stock Aitken Waterman on the train because their music sounds like a chugga chugga chugga chugga chugga chugga. Oh. Never gonna give you up. Never. Yes.
23: First time on your show, were you not a tiny bit disappointed that you didn't plunge into the sea and see like mermaids and that? I was fully expecting.
22: In our movie, are you talking about our movie when we go into the water in the?
23: Oh, of course! Oh my gosh, it happens in that. It happens with the Glamazonia Express. The movie is Stop That Train.
22: Stop That Train! That's my Albert Finney. Albert Finney does that in a movie. He says that line in a movie.
23: I mean, it is so much fun. It is just what we need right now.
22: Yes,
23: I love that it's a beautiful nod as well because I grew up, my generation, Airplane, Naked Gun,
22: love
23: all of those.
22: Yes.
23: You are President Gagwell, and it is led by loads of fabulous drag queens. Was it just a joy to be involved with?
22: It was just a joy to be involved with. We needed to do something that would lift everyone up and sort of forget about escapism, forget about all of that mishigas.
10: RuPaul and the film is Stop That Train. Our cultural commentator on the Arts Hour this week is Alexandra Steinecker-Clark. Are you, Alex, a RuPaul's Drag Race fan from the US, UK, or anywhere else?
0: Unfortunately, I hate to admit it, but I've never seen RuPaul's Drag Race. However, I have, of course, heard of it. It is a seminal piece of good TV to watch, and I'm aware of that. So maybe it's high time that I catch up on that.
10: Does stuffing as many lives into one as possible, his phrase for his desire to be and do many things, resonate with you in any way?
0: It really does.
10: In what way?
0: I was born in the United States, and then when I was a teenager, I moved to Austria. And so I had to adapt fairly quickly to a new culture, a new language, and that changes your personality. You know, as a teenager, as a human being, you kind of start to adapt in a different way. And then I moved to London, and I started to study art history. And so living in this multicultural kind of upbringing, I've definitely felt like I've lived different lives.
10: And it's been to your advantage.
0: I think so, yes, absolutely. And then I must say, you know, I work in the art world, and so that's currently not the easiest sector to be in. But I feel like I've lived a lot of different lives professionally. I've worked in galleries, I've worked in auction houses, I'm now freelance, I've written a book, I present, I run a podcast. And really, RuPaul's professional story deeply resonated with me and how much he has done creatively in his career.
10: Before, you weren't allowed to be a multi-hyphenate because it just meant that you couldn't do any one single thing well. Today, I think we all need to be multi-hyphenates, don't we? Thank you so much, Alex. You're listening to The Arts Hour from the BBC World Service. I'm Nikki Beatty. Luxembourgish German actor Vicky Creeps is probably best known for her role in the Academy Award-winning film Phantom Thread, alongside Daniel Day-Lewis. Her latest role is in Love Me Tender, written and directed by the French filmmaker Anna Cazenave-Combe. It's a moving and powerful drama based on a book by Constance Dubré about a mother forced to fight for her relationship with her young son after choosing to live openly as a gay woman. Vicky Creeps told the BBC's Kylie Pentelow what appealed to her about the role.

0: slowly unravel. How did you prepare for the emotional intensity of portraying a mother who's effectively being pushed out of her child's life?
1: You know, I always try not to over-prepare myself. And since I have two kids, it was easy to just understand how you might feel if you cannot see your child and how you cannot even move or speak in a way that you feel because they might take your child away and this prison, really. I actually didn't try to prepare that part too much.
0: Mm. As you said, you have two children. And I believe when you got pregnant at the age of 25, you were told your career would be over.
1: Yeah.
0: But tell me about that. And I mean, you clearly proved them wrong.
1: Yeah, I mean, I think I proved them wrong, if you say them, in many ways. And it was different, you know, than it's hard to believe, but it was very different. And people would tell me that. And the first movie I was supposed to do, I couldn't because they said, oh, she's pregnant. You know, what if she can't move? Or I had a director once ask me beforehand, oh, but now you're pregnant. I hope your face doesn't change. You know, I mean, then I was too scared to say anything, but now I would probably, I don't know, throw my coffee in his face or something.
0: You've had many acclaimed roles, as we said. We mentioned your role in the 2017 Oscar-winning film Phantom Thread. But you decided to move away from Hollywood after that for a while. Can you tell us why?
1: Well, if you spent more than, I don't know, 20 minutes on Instagram, that's really why. Because everything, you know, what is Hollywood other than another machine? Like the internet or like, you know, publicity, all that, all those things are very far away from who we really are. I think humans are really not made for this kind of harsh, open criticism and comparing each other and looking at each other. I don't think we came here to look at ourselves, you know. I think it's really wrong. And the idea of Hollywood as this machine where you become famous, that's what I moved away from.
0: Mm. You were born in Luxembourg. I wonder when you realised you wanted to act and whether that was something you pursued or whether there was a chance of you pursuing a different profession.
1: No, I wanted to be a lawyer, I think, because my grandfather was a lawyer and he was this great politician who abolished death penalty. And I was very much a fan of that. And I wanted to, you know, also help the world become a better place. And it was really going to South Africa for a year and taking a gap year and working with little children who were very, very ill. And I think when you go away from home, it's when you take a step back, then you see, no, wait, actually what I really want to at least try is maybe acting. And then I came back and I Googled acting school.
0: Easy as that, hey? I was fascinated to read that at the end of each film, when filming wraps, you compose a song to send your character on their way. Can you tell me about that?
1: Yes. It's really, you know, whatever I feel that's left over of my character that I couldn't express in the movie because there's not always enough scenes, you know, for a character to really let go of everything. It goes into a song and I don't really know how it happens. It's kind of intuitive. I never learned to write songs. And so now I recorded all that music and I'm taking again a very long time to decide how I want to release it. But I will release that also in some form.
2: Actor Vicky Creeps on her latest film, Love Me Tender. Our cultural critic in the Arts House studio this week is Alexandra Steinecker-Clark. Alex, your thoughts on the film?
3: It was powerful and deep and harrowing, and I cried multiple times.
2: Did you?
3: Yes, I did.
2: Tell me when you cried without giving too much away.
3: Oh, I don't know how. I don't want to give too much away, but I guess when a very big hug happened.
2: Oh, yes.
3: And I...
2: You could say that the little boy and mother are reunited after a while.
3: Okay, good. The little boy, I'm almost getting like choked up thinking about it because the little boy runs to her and the way that he nuzzles himself into her and just they engulf each other in an embrace. And it was so powerful to see. And I mean, it resonated with me personally as well because I have separated parents and one of them is in one country, the other one is in another. So I don't get to see them very often.
2: Right.
3: And even growing up, I didn't get to see them often. So feeling the child's pain as well really resonated with me. And the mother's, and the anger towards the father. There are so many things that happened to me while watching this movie.
2: Also, I found it really interesting how the moment she was out of the

0: space that kept her as a mother, she was potentially reckless. And I thought that tension between those two sides of her was really well explored. I find her so compelling on screen. What do you think she possesses to be able to do that? Is it just features? Is it something from inside? What do you think it is?
1: When I was watching her, I was thinking that she has such a level of calm gravitas in the way that she's saying things. And of course, the film is in French, and so I was reading the subtitles. I speak a little bit of French, but not enough to understand everything. But the way that she was delivering and the way that she was standing and her sort of aura and ability to be able to deliver these lines in such a powerful way, and yet I felt such a sense of steadiness within her when the character was, of course, needing to stay steady. But I think that that came out of Vicky Creeps and her own ability to be able to portray the character in such a strong way.
0: Because she didn't need words at times. You could just see every feeling across her face through her eyes. It was like her soul was being shown. Mm. Thank you, Alex. This is the Arts Hour from the BBC World Service. A brand new opera, The Galloping Cure, which had its world premiere at the Edinburgh International Festival this month, puts the opioid crisis and so-called Big Pharma at the heart of its story. It's described as a dark fairy tale. Two of its creators have lost family members to drugs, and the music is at times elegiac and at others suggestive of a dystopian rave. The Galloping Cure's libretto is by the Pulitzer Prize-winning Canadian creative Royce Vavreck, and the American pianist Missy Mazzulli is the composer. The BBC's Kirsty Walk asked Missy Mazzulli if her opera proves how elastic the art form can be.
2: Opera, by definition, is inherently multimedia, it's immersive, and I really try to lean into that. I mean, I came to opera through music videos, through being obsessed with music videos when I was a kid, and then, you know, started writing them and really immersing myself in that world.
3: Can you remember one that really stuck out for you when you were a kid?
2: Oh, I mean, this would have been the late 80s, early 90s. So, you know, Bon Jovi, Living on a Prayer, all the Guns N' Roses, these epic stories. But yeah, I think that this opera in particular is equal parts music theater, it's dance, there's electronic music in it. There's a little bit of everything.
3: The territory is very close to home for you and for your librettist, Royce Vavreck. Tell me about the people you've lost in the opioid crisis.
2: Yeah, so, you know, for me, two of my cousins passed away when they were very young, before they were 25. They were in their early 20s. One overdosed on OxyContin and one overdosed on heroin after becoming addicted via OxyContin. And this obviously, you know, had a huge impact on me and my family. You know, my librettist, Royce Vavreck, who's the other creator, lost his father to addiction. So, you know, around 2010, 2012, we started talking about making a piece that could in some way reference this crisis.
3: I mean, and this is a multifaceted collaboration. Tell us about the storyline, which is minimally based on a short story by Kafka.
2: Yes. So, you know, Royce Vavreck and I approached one of our favorite writers, Karen Russell, and it was really this four-way collaboration between Karen, Royce, myself, and our director, Tom Morris. And a lot of it sprung from Karen's vivid imagination initially. This story takes place in a struggling industrial town where everyone seems to be suffering from some sort of pain, whether it's physical or mental. And in the middle of this is this doctor, Teresa Hart, who is, you know, frustrated. She feels powerless. She's overwhelmed. She herself suffers from migraines. She has a sassy teenage daughter who resents her. And everything changes when a man comes to town, a man named Lucky Mack, peddling a cure for their pain in the form of a magical carousel that he erects in the town center.
3: So, you know, art can illuminate the darkest corners, and the opioid crisis has created so many dark corners. I mean, I wonder, would you like to see in the dress circle some of the people that have actually been accountable, or you think are accountable for all this? Is there anger in the opera?
2: I have a lot of anger personally, you know, towards the Sackler family, towards mm-hmm. Purdue Pharma, towards the opioid industry. And, you know, watching my cousins die, you know, that creates a lot of anger. But this work is not to shame anyone. It's not moralistic. It's not even dour, even though, you know, it's an allegory about the opioid crisis. It's not it's not really a dark work through and through.
3: No.
2: So my goal is that people come out of it talking to each other, asking questions, having more of a language with which to discuss something that's very hard to talk about. So like losing someone to addiction, it's really hard to find the words for that. So my attempt to talk about it is to make this piece.
3: And for your family, not just for yourself, and for the wider family and for the family of those who've died, of course.
2: Yes. So I'd rather they be in the audience.
0: Composer Mizzi Mazzoli talking about her opera, The Galloping Cure. The New Yorker magazine recently described Mizzi Mazzoli as the 21st century's gatecrasher of new classical music. And that is why this work so appeals to me. I really want to see it. Our arts, our cultural critic this week is Alexandra Steinecker-Clark. Do you want to see it?
4: 100%. I was looking up where I could see it, and then I saw, okay, Scotland, Edinburgh, I think somewhere in Glasgow, but...
0: Maybe it will travel.
4: I would travel to go see this. I think it sounds so cool.
0: Are you an opera fan?
4: Yes and no. I've seen a few operas. I'm from Salzburg in Austria, where they have the annual opera festival in August. So it is part of my heritage. However, I think that I'm more of a fan of contemporary opera. And this is something that I would like to get into more and see how people are reimagining the genre now.
0: I love the fact that it could be elastic and not rigid in tradition. The opioid crisis has been explored in books and on screen over the past few years. For me, Dope Sick, the TV series, and Laura Poitras's superb documentary, All the Beauty and the Bloodshed, about the artist and photographer Nan Goldin's fight against the Sackler family. Those are the standout ones for me. What about you?
4: Those are exactly the same for me. Right. I've watched Dope Sick twice.
0: Ooh.
4: I watched Dope Sick once by myself and then once with my partner because I thought that it was important that he... as a non-American, gets to know a little bit of the story.
0: Right.
4: And me being American, having lost someone to drugs in my family.
0: Oh, you have. I'm so sorry.
4: And, you know, and being in the art world and seeing the Sackler name across the top of galleries that I love.
0: I'll just jump in here to say the Sackler family, for people who don't know, are the owners of Purdue Pharma, accused of aggressively marketing the highly addictive drug OxyContin. And in the film that we're talking about, the documentary, we see Nan Goldin trying to get art institutions and establishments across the world to remove the Sackler name from their galleries and not take them being benefactors. Well, I describe that accurately?
4: Absolutely. And at the end of Dope Sick, we actually see a scene, and I don't want to give too much away because I do recommend everyone go and watch it if they can. At the end of Dope Sick, you see a scene that directly references what Nan Goldin was doing. And then there is also a book by journalist and author Patrick Radden Keefe called Empire of Pain that goes deeper into it as well. It followed on from his article in the New York Times that was very powerful.
0: Thank you, Alexandra. That's it for part one of the show, but don't go away. Still to come, the creators of Australian series Colin from Accounts, Cuban ballet star Carlos Acosta, and I'll be talking to two members of the Indian hip-hop collective Wild Wild Women. The Arts Hour's back after this.
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0: Still to come on the Arts Hour, Cuban ballet star Carlos Acosta on the moment he knew the art form was his destiny, the stars and creators of hit Australian series Colin from Accounts on working together and being a real-life couple, my conversation with two members of Wild Wild Women, the all-female Indian hip-hop collective, and digital voodoo music from the band Nana Benz de Togo. All that and more still to come on the Arts Hour.
14: BBC News, I'm John Shea. Israel has defended its latest deadly attack on southern Lebanon, which killed 11 people. It said it had targeted a Hezbollah commander after three Israeli soldiers were wounded in an overnight attack. Lebanon's president has cast doubts on Israel's sincerity in peace negotiations. Moroccan police have prevented hundreds of people from attempting a second mass break-in into Spain's North African territory of Ceuta. This comes only 2 weeks after tens of thousands of mostly young Moroccans illegally entered Ceuta. International observers say Zambia's election was marred by intimidation and abductions. Observer missions have urged all parties to avoid making inflammatory statements as counting of votes from Thursday's election continues. President Zelensky says the primary aim of Ukraine's long-range strikes on Russia is to disrupt its military capabilities and make evident to Moscow the need for peace. The latest targets included a rocket manufacturer and a military airfield, both hundreds of kilometres away. A woman who became a symbol of hope after Monday's earthquake in Colombia has died of her injuries. Daniela Andrea Lago Sanchez was pulled out from the rubble 37 hours after the quake struck. Former rebels have joined efforts to combat the Ebola outbreak in eastern Congo. 27 ex-fighters are now leading public information campaigns in Ituri province. Police in Zimbabwe say the death toll from a ferry tragedy on Lake Kariba has risen to 68 after more bodies were recovered today. New South Wales will become Australia's first state to implement a joint federal gun buyback scheme. It was promised after the deadly shooting at a Jewish celebration in Sydney last December. And the royal family of Liechtenstein has reformed the line of succession by scrapping male primogeniture, the rule under which a son will ascend to the throne in preference to a daughter. BBC News.
0: Welcome back to the Arts Hour from the BBC World Service with me, Nikki Beatty. And if you've only just joined us, here's what you missed in the first half of the show. We heard from RuPaul about his new film, Stop That Train, actor Vicky Creeps on how she shakes off her characters and roles, and American composer Missy Mazzoli discussed her opera about the opioid crisis. Coming up, Cuban ballet star Carlos Acosta tells us about the moment he knew dance was his destiny. We'll hear about digital voodoo music from the band Nana Benz de Togo. My conversation with two of Wild Wild Women, the all-female Indian hip-hop collective. And still with me in the Arts Hour studio, we have cultural critic Alexandra Steinecker-Clark. First then, the TV series Colin from Accounts is arguably Australia's biggest comedy export of the streaming era, and its third and final season has just landed. It's a cringe romantic comedy series about a couple who are brought together by a small injured dog, Colin.
15: Who's going to survive, though?
16: Right? He's been struck by a car.
17: It's more of a nudge.
18: You're looking at around $12,000.
17: $12,000? It's a dog.
16: That's a lot.
19: I can't take the dog.
17: No.
16: Yes. So the unicycle?
17: Yeah.
16: Yours?
17: Yeah.
16: How long have you been single?
17: A while.
0: Co-creators Harriet Dyer and Patrick Brammel, who are a real-life couple, star as Ashley and Gordon. She's a trainee doctor and he runs a microbrewery in a suburb of Sydney. Jason DiRosso from ABC Radio National's The Screen Show asked Harriet and Patrick how much they resemble their on-screen characters in real life.
20: I think we're both about 60-70%.
21: Yeah.
20: They're definitely not us.
21: No, they're not, definitely
20: not
21: us.
20: A stretch.
22: I'm really wondering about this depiction of, I guess, middle Australian characters in some way, and it's set in the nice heritage listed inner areas of Sydney. You know, Patrick, your character runs a craft brewery. I mean, life is good, right? But rather than being relaxed and comfortable, this is a show whose comedic engine, I feel, runs on anxiety and neurosis.
20: A fair bit.
22: Tell me about that.
20: I mean, I think it speaks to, like, the struggle that people have in Sydney to try to keep, you know, paying the bills. That's definitely part of it. And it is hard to be a microbrewery or craft brewery.
21: Well, there is a tension there. One of the reasons we picked Gordon to have a brewery is that it's a cool romantic idea.
20: It's a bit of a Peter Pan idea.
21: Definitely a Peter Pan. But it's redlining as well. Like, the business is never thriving. It's never really doing well.
20: Yeah.
21: And it's that, I suppose, it's that cool inner west Sydney area.
20: Aspirational.
21: Where aspirational. You want to be there, but it's actually expensive to be there.
20: Yeah.
21: But then similarly, that sort of neuroses or anxiety for the Ashley character, you know, she's training to be a doctor. And you go, oh, you're a doctor. You're on a good wicket. But she's eating cold cuts for dinner and she's...
20: Yeah. And also she's 29 when you meet her. And I think anxiety is like the modern epidemic.
21: Yeah.
20: And I don't know. I think we were trying to speak to that modern life it's a real headache.
21: Well, it's chaos as well. And that's a big part of this show is like these two people meet literally in a car crash. And it's about embracing that chaos. That's really the driving thing behind the show is like everything is chaos. Life is a struggle. Embrace it and you get some good story there. You know,
20: yeah.
21: You'll get the thing that you need really, not necessarily the thing that you want, but the thing that you need.
20: And when it's really good, I think it's when that noise stops and they slow each other down and they are just falling in love with each other. And I think that's what everyone's trying to get when they are falling in love with someone is that like antidote to the noise.
22: I was going to ask, as a creative couple, obviously behind the camera, writing this show together, creating it together, when you are writing it, is there someone who, when you approach a kind of creative block or maybe a problem that's not going to go away, is there someone who's more likely to dig their heels in and is there someone who's more likely to sort of embrace the way out via compromise?
21: Have a lot of those moments, to be honest.
22: Really?
21: Not really. We're pretty much on the same page with stuff.
20: Patty works harder though. That's probably more of a thing in the edit. There was a moment in the edit where I was like, this episode is broken. I'm so stressed, so tired. I don't know what to do. And Pat was like, Pat dug his heels in and like he just wanted to fix it. And I got a little bit, my white flag went up and he definitely.
21: But by the same token, I think I'm more of a worker and Harry's instincts for writing is a lot of the time she'll go, that sounds like a line from a TV show. Like, so let's not write that. Mm. Let's have something that feels real. And she's the same with her instincts about story and that sort of stuff. Whereas I'll go, I'll be there trying to make it work. And Harry might be like, it just doesn't work. Like it just doesn't feel authentic.
20: Mm.
21: So it's a good combo in that sense.
20: It is a good combo, yeah.
0: Colin from Accounts, co-creators and stars Harriet Dyer and Patrick Bramall. Well, I have enjoyed every single episode and it does indeed tap into modern anxiety and chaos, but it also has this really emotional heart. Alexandra, our cultural critic, are you a fan?
4: I have just started watching it.
0: And
4: I think that the way you described it as a cringe romantic comedy is perfect because there are moments where you just want to hide your face underneath a pillow when you're watching and you're listening to them and certain things happen and you're like, oh no, oh no, oh no. But then you get this big, something happens and then you laugh or, you know, it really pulls you emotionally.
0: They are a real life couple as well as the co-creators and the central on-screen couple. Now, that's not always a recipe for success. What do you feel it might bring to the series?
4: Well, I was also really surprised to find out that the actors were also the writers who were also a real life couple,
0: yeah.
4: Right? Because I think that that's so complicated, but the way that they portray it is not at all complicated. It really comes across so authentically and in such a way that I feel these sort of nuances of everyday relationships or everyday kind of conversations or squabbles that come in. And I actually think it lends the show a level of humorous authenticity where we feel their relationship and their personality shine through in a way that makes us connect more deeply to the show.
0: Because they've got a ready shorthand that we probably aren't even noticing, but it brings us in maybe.
4: Yeah.
0: Thank you, Alex. You're listening to The Arts Hour from the BBC World Service, and we turn the spotlight onto Wild Wild Women now, billed as India's first all-female hip-hop collective, a groundbreaking multidisciplinary group from Mumbai. The quintet wear saris and other traditional Indian clothes when they perform and are fiercely rooted in their local cultures and experiences. Their lyrics are sharp, punchy, clever, and socially engaged, and often address the treatment of women in Indian society. The group met at a hip-hop cypher, that's an improvised rapping session, at a Mumbai park in 2020, and went on to quickly form Wild Wild Women. And they all grew up in conservative Indian families. This year, they're performing at festivals across Europe and have just played WOMAD in the UK. Two of the Wild Wild Women rappers, Kranti and Preeti, join me now. Welcome to the Arts Hour, both of you.
1: Thank you so much.
0: So how was WOMAD?
1: You can start.
0: Preeti.
1: WOMAD has been a dream. We have been following the festival from quite some time because our friends from Mumbai have played in WOMAD, who we've been following. So WOMAD was a blast. We had so much fun. People were so encouraging. And yeah, it was a milestone that we achieved together. Yeah.
0: So what did you wear?
3: We wore Kerala saris, which are traditional saris from the state called Kerala in the south. And usually we try and represent each different states because we belong to different cultures and our origins and roots are from different places. But we try to unify ourselves and say that, okay, let's not have this idea of India that these are smaller parts, but we are all one.
0: So why did you choose a Kerala sari specifically for WOMAD? You could have chosen like a Maharashtra 9-yard sari or some other form of sari. Why Kerala?
3: Right, I think the simplicity that Kerala sari has and the color of white representing peace is the message that we wanted to give out the world. And the gold, it represents the goddesses in us. So, you know, it's a combination of peace, whereas we are the strength and we embody the power of, you know, the universe. It's a mix of that.
0: So what has the response been like to you performing to people who don't speak any of the languages? Because you guys use English, Hindi, Marathi, Tamil, Kannada.
1: Yeah.
0: What sort of response do you get?
1: We know that people don't understand the language for sure. But, you know, the message of empowerment and strength is not just through language. I think it's on the presence of us on stage and how we present it. So I don't think language has become a barrier, you know, ever for us.
0: Yeah.
1: So our messages are quite straightforward and our body language is what says it all. So we don't want to see language as a barrier.
0: So which track, Kranti, got the biggest reaction from the crowds at WOMAD, for example?
3: I think Smash the Patriarchy Raja Beta had the biggest impact.
0: Right.
3: Because the crowd had never seen women doing like rock, heavy rap music.
1: Yeah.
3: You know, they always associated or thought of Rage Against the Machine or Run the Jewels to be heavy. And the representation was always men who did that.
0: Mm-hmm.
3: So that was one of the points because everyone came back to us and said, oh, Smash the Patriarchy. And, you know, that stuck for a while.
1: Yeah. Like,
0: you must have at times faced criticism.
1: Yeah.
0: What's it like? What are people criticizing you for?
3: Like the first one would be that, we cannot curate you because you don't have an audience. Women don't listen to
0: this
3: hip-hop.
0: Is from people organizing
3: from the event organizer side where they would be like, oh, we cannot curate you because, of course, you don't have an audience. And, you know, no one listens to women in hip hop and all that. That was the first rejection.
1: Yeah.
3: And then like at home, you can share.
1: Yeah, at home. You know, parents from like the other generation have no clue about what's rap or what's hip hop. And then their daughters are like going in and then hanging out with the boys' crew. So they are not very sure about this. They are concerned if we are safe or not. So there's not a lot of encouragement we get from our parents, at least in the initial years.
0: So I said in my introduction that you came from conservative backgrounds.
1: Yes.
0: Yeah. What did your parents expect the two of you to do? Because Indian parents in general want you to... Why are you laughing?
3: Because
1: we have the same stories, you know. It's like we share the pain together.
0: Share the pain with us.
1: Yeah. Yes. My parents expected me to become an engineer, work in my father's office, and that's that. Until the end, my grandfather kept telling me I should work in a bank. And everyone would recommend me things that they wanted to do, you know. And I just kept pushing off everything and I just started writing wherever I could. And then this brought me here.
0: Do you know the British rapper Hardcore who was around? Yeah. You do?
3: Yeah. We were kids actually.
0: Yes. Yeah. But okay. She was remarkable here in the UK in the early noughties.
1: Oh, yeah, right.
0: So
1: yeah,
0: in
1: right,
0: India, yeah. Even more so. But who are your rap heroes or heroines? Preeti, you first.
1: It has been changing, you know, throughout. Yeah. But I've always looked forward to Lil Sims, who is from UK.
0: Yes.
3: Yeah, she's like hardcore.
0: Lil Sims, and have you heard the tracks she's done with Obang Jaya?
3: Yes. The new one.
0: Yeah.
19: Bet you never seen a young black woman so fly. Sims Simmons arrived, got the heart of a lion.
2: and my Nigerian pride.
0: So Little Sims.
1: Little Sims, Doja Cat, yeah. And I cannot specify, you know, a little...
0: But they are
1: so
0: all female,
1: many.
0: That's what I'm asking.
1: Yes.
0: So Doja Cat, Little Sims, women. What about you,
3: I'm
0: Kranti?
3: A big fan of K Tempest from UK.
0: Oh,
3: like, I am a hardcore K Tempest fan.
0: So I knew K as a poet before and a spoken word poet. But now I really see him as a performance poet, a rapper, more than anything else now.
3: Yeah.
0: Those are really interesting references.

0: Male rap and hip-hop can be synonymous with misogyny. There's a lot of profanity. And I just wonder, for people listening who don't know what your lyrics are about, are there any misunderstanding, any man-hating lyrics or girlies? Girlies mean swear words in your tracks?
1: Nothing
2: that could go deeper. There is no man-hating, but we are actually pointing out to what can get better. We are pointing out to the patriarchy. We are pointing out to the patriarchy that is silently being accepted by women in the country. You know, and we don't want to continue. There is no hating. It's very
0: educating.
2: Educating to all genders, not just women.
1: Yeah.
0: So tell us a little bit about the burgeoning hip-hop scene in India, because, I mean, I was trying to put a date on this to explain to someone. Mm-hmm. I think when Gully Boy, the big Bollywood movie, came out, I think people in the rest of the world went, oh, they have rappers in India. Mm. But how long has rap been a viable form of music in terms of people being able to make a living out of it? When would you say this scene began?
1: I think 2008.
0: Mm.
1: Because there was this evolution of a lot of chunk of boys and girls trying to get into breakdancing, because that was the start of us getting exposed to hip hop. And there was a lot of it on TV, and MTV and VH1 were very, very prominent at that time. Yeah. So we were in school and we used to, use Bluetooth to share music. And like, I think most of us got exposed then.
0: Yeah.
1: And the scene was strong. Then a lot of the rappers early on, if you like go and speak to them, they all were somewhere or the other doing breakdancing. And then they kind of pick or choose their own, forms or mediums.
0: Who are your fan base right now? Can you sort of say what demographic they are? Are they mostly young girls? Do you have any sort of analysis?
2: I think there are more women fans coming over. Like, when we have shows on the front line, now the girls are coming out.
0: Okay.
2: You know? Yeah. Now we see change. Initially in hip hop gigs, there were just boys, you know, out of 100 boys, there would be maybe 5 girls in the gig. But now when we perform in the city, we have girls coming in the front and, you know, actually trying to listen what we're trying to say.
0: Ah.
2: So the female fan base is increasing. And
0: tell me about Wild Soul. I love the video, by the way. Mm. And there is a lyric in that, Zaban Mupat, which means when you speak, there's no filter, essentially, doesn't it?
1: Yeah, yeah.
0: Who wrote that line?
1: Zaban Mupat, MC Mahila.
0: And what does it mean to you, that line?
2: Yeah, that kind of applies to all of us.
0: Exactly.
2: Because we don't think we are nowhere close to behaving. When we are together, we are wild. And a room full of people would know, okay, these girls are up to something and they are together. Like, our bond as a family has grown so strong. People are just surprised. Sometimes people just go silent and they just watch
1: us. Actually, inside us, we are also surprised.
2: Yeah.
1: How did you say
2: this? Like, amongst each other.
1: Also, we're like...
0: How can you say that is what they're saying.
1: Yeah. So basically, when we are a group of 5 and then we say something which is like, you know, very straightforward and straight up, we're like, oh, did you actually say that?
2: Yeah.
0: Preeti, if I were to ask you, what is your one message for women in India and women in the world, what would it be?
2: Don't listen to the world. Listen to what your heart says. Do not constrain yourself from anything that the world is giving you. Just your art is everything and it'll take you places. Yeah.
0: Kranti.
1: I've always followed this one mantra which says, create without fear. And I think fear is the only element that stops you from conquering yourself and your internal power. So just be fearless, go at it, and just live freely. Yeah? Like, don't think so much. Let it flow. The universe has, written it for you already. Just conquer it.
2: Yeah.
0: Fantastic. Thank you both so very much. And may you go from strength to strength.
2: Yes.
0: Aap dono se milka bahut acha laga.
1: Thank you.
0: Kranti and Preeti from Wild Wild Women. Alex, I believe you're a hip-hop head.
3: I am. Well, moderately, I'd say.
0: Okay, even moderately. Do they appeal to you?
3: Yes, they do.
0: And why?
3: Well, I think that one of the coolest things about hip hop, and especially women in hip hop, because that's going a little bit against the grain. It's mostly a male dominated genre, but of course we see amazing artists like Doechii. So, you know, I love listening to Doechii. I grew up in the States, and so 2000s hip hop was a big part of what I listened to growing up. And so hearing Wild Wild Women, and also thinking about everything that they stand for, right? They're coming from conservative Indian families. They are wearing saris because they're referencing tradition, but they're also kind of putting it in juxtaposition with what they're rapping about and the power and the anger behind what they're rapping about. And that's what's so moving about hip hop, is that you can express that so viscerally when you're both performing and listening to it as a genre.
0: Thank you, Alex. You're listening to The Arts Hour from the BBC World Service. I'm Nikki Beatty. Carlos Acosta is a superstar in the world of dance. He's charismatic, crackles with energy, and owns every stage he dances or even stands on. He grew up in a poor part of Havana, Cuba, where he was the 11th child in his family, and began his dance training at the National Ballet of Cuba. He's now director of the UK's Birmingham Royal Ballet, where he's created some unexpected collaborations, including a production danced to the music of local heavy metal rock legends Black Sabbath. The BBC's Michael Barclay asked Carlos Acosta when he first discovered the art form.
4: The first thing the audience needs to know is that I didn't like ballet at all. In fact, I'm going to use the word hate here, because I was more like a street kid. I performed what was very fashionable at the time, which was the break dancing, the hip hop movement. I wanted to be the next Michael Jackson, but I have a very stubborn dad that saw that my life was leading towards a life of petty crime at the age of 9. And so he decided, as a way of discipline, put me in a ballet school in the center of the city. So I had no choice to select this. It was my father who chose it for me. But it took 3 years until I developed the vocation and the love for it.
5: The National Ballet of Cuba came to your town. Did that sort of change things for you when you saw them?
4: So they kicked me out from the school finally, because I was the kind of kid that whenever I was put into a choreography, the school didn't have the certainty that I was going to turn up for the show anyway. And so after leaving the school show hanging, everybody was waiting for me and I wasn't there in the show. So they had to go and find me wherever I was and took me to the stage. They decided I was unreliable and they kicked me out from the school. So I ended up boarding in Pinal del Rio. And while I was there, age 13, I saw the National Ballet of Cuba for the first time. And then I realized that I was studying to become one of those professionals. And I liked the way that they were built. They had this muscling, athletic. They were lifting the girls with one hand. They could jump. That was my wake-up call into this art form. So I decided to really, from that point on, dedicate everything, all the energy, to become the best I could be.
5: You hardly saw your family during that time when you were at boarding school.
4: Yeah, it was a time of a lot of loneliness. I was living with my half-brother, Pedro. I used to sleep on the floor, filled with cucarachas and mosquitoes. So the way it happens is that on Sundays, you will go to the boarding school, and then Friday night, you go back home. I sleep in my half-brother Pedro's Friday night and Saturday, and on Sunday I'm back in the school. And my parents would give Pedro some kind of monthly allowance for me, but they didn't visit me. So for a couple of years, I was so lonely and everything. But at that time is when I started to form this relationship with ballet. Ballet was the greatest friend I ever had, and it was my shelter, my refuge. And whenever I felt bad or I felt, you know, sad or something, I could always dance. And this sort of dependency to ballet is what had led me to be here.
0: Carlos Acosta, our cultural critic for this edition of The Arts Hour, is Alexandra Steinecker-Clark. Where does ballet sit within your wide range of art appreciation?
3: Funnily enough, I grew up, and this is such like a mainstream thing to say, but I do think that when it comes to engaging children with ballet, that it is very relevant and important. But every Christmas, I watched Barbie and the Nutcracker, like the movie.
0: I didn't know there was a Barbie in the Nutcracker.
3: Yes.
0: Oh my goodness.
3: Yes. And so that was something that I watched every year growing up. And then, of course, that ignited an interest for me to go see the Nutcracker in person as an actual ballet. And then also, you know, even last winter, I went to go see a concert. I mean, it was a classical music concert, so not a ballet performance, but also of the Nutcracker. So that is a piece that means a lot to me, for example. And it came from me watching Barbie and the Nutcracker growing up. So I think that these things can have quite an impact.
0: Yeah. But as long as you see something more than the Nutcracker eventually, Alex.
3: Maybe I need to go to Birmingham and go see something that Carlos Acosta has brought to the world.
0: That is. Thank you, Alex. Finally, on today's Arts Hour, Voodoo and Music. The band Nana Benz de Togo recently performed at the Africa Oye Festival in Liverpool, England. Here they are introducing their track, Liberty.
6: We are Nana Benz of Togo, and our music is called Digital Voodoo. 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Voodoo simply means to consult. To consult the earth, the fire, the water, and the air. To understand today and to know tomorrow. Voodoo is deeply connected to ecology. And Nana Benz of Togo is also a feminist band. Yeah. And the message we bring you today is, whoever doesn't respect woman doesn't respect nature. Whoever doesn't respect women

0: That's it for this week's Arts Hour. Thank you for your ears, and thank you to my guests, Wild Wild Women and Alexandra Steinecker-Clark. For now, from me, Nikki Beatty, studio managers Jackie Marjoram and Steve Greenwood, and producers Kieran Birmingham and Lucy Collingwood, see you next week.
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1: News, I'm John Shea. Israel has defended its latest deadly attack on southern Lebanon, which killed 11 people, including three children. A spokesman, Doron Spielman, from the Prime Minister's office, said it had targeted a Hezbollah commander after three Israeli soldiers were wounded overnight.
2: Hezbollah committed two major violations today. They struck Israeli troops who were operating in the security zone in contravention of the ceasefire agreement. And then, when Israel responded, they moved civilians inside their terrorist headquarters. They used their own civilians as human shields so that later on they could point at Israel and say that Israel is targeting civilians, which we are not doing.
1: Hezbollah has urged Lebanon to halt what it called humiliating negotiations with Israel. Lebanon's president, Joseph Aoun, said the strikes sent a clear message on the next round of negotiations. Moroccan police have prevented hundreds of people from attempting a second mass break-in into Spain's North African territory of Ceuta. The incident comes only 2 weeks after tens of thousands of young migrants illegally entered the city. On Saturday, the Moroccan authorities intercepted over 100 people, mostly from sub-Saharan Africa. Rescue workers in Indonesia have yet to reach the area closest to the epicentre of a powerful earthquake which struck off the east coast early on Saturday. At least 47 people were killed on the island of Flores. Our Southeast Asia correspondent Jonathan Head has the details.
3: People moved quickly to mount motorbikes and ride to higher ground. They remember the tsunami after a previous earthquake that killed more than 2,000 people. This time, the sea stayed calm, but the damage is still extensive. Indonesia has experienced search and rescue teams, and they worked through the day trying to free those trapped under the rubble. Landslides have blocked access to some villages. The full scale of this disaster is still unclear. And news of a second earthquake at the other end of Indonesia later in the day served as a reminder of why they call this region the Ring of Fire.
1: A woman who became a symbol of hope after the earthquake that struck Colombia on Monday has died of her injuries. Daniela Andrea Lago Sanchez was pulled out from the rubble 37 hours after the quake struck. Nearly 300 people were killed in the disaster. A similar number are still missing as emergency work continues. In the city of Cali, residents have come together to clear the debris. Juana Cataño from the local government explains.
4: We are going to enter a stage of recovery and restoration. We're going through grief that overwhelms us all. However, this situation has made us draw more strength and has allowed us to show the world, to show Colombia, that this is why Cali is called Heaven's Branch Office. We are cleaning, collecting rubble, because although we're going through a tragedy, this tragedy is going to unite us.
1: This is the latest world news from the BBC.
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5: BBC.
1: Congo. 27 former fighters trained under a UN-backed demobilisation programme are now leading public information campaigns in Ituri province. They were trained to promote measures aimed at preventing the spread of the virus. The WHO says the disease is spreading rapidly and it could become the second largest outbreak on record. International observers say Zambia's election was marred by intimidation and abductions. They say a brief suspension of vote counting on Friday, following reports of violence targeting election officials and the theft of marked ballot papers, caused uncertainty and anxiety. Richard Kagoye reports.
6: Zambian voters are anxiously awaiting the outcome of Thursday's election as counting continues. International observers meeting in Lusaka have urged all parties to show restraint. The preliminary findings highlight incidents of political violence during and after the election, including assaults, abductions and property damage. The observers also say there are bloodlines between the state and political campaigns, creating an uneven playing field. President Hakainde Hichilema, who is seeking re-election, has urged citizens to remain peaceful and patient while they await the official result. The Election Commission says it will release the final result on Monday.
1: The police in London have apologised after inadvertently disclosing email addresses of more than 100 women who say they were sexually abused by Mohammed Al-Fayed, the late owner of the luxury department store Harrods. They said human error was to blame and a review was underway. There have been bizarre scenes at a football match in Britain after the Premier League team Newcastle were forced to change their kits midway through the first half of a pre-season game. Newcastle's players were instructed to swap their usual black and white shirts for a lilac alternative. It's believed the switch was due to a kit clash with their German opponents, Leverkusen. And that's the latest BBC News.
5: Hello and welcome to NewsHour live from the BBC World Service in London. I'm Rebecca Kesby. Today marks 5 years since the Taliban retook control of Afghanistan, 20 years after they were ousted from power by the US-led invasion of 2001, a direct response to the 9/11 terror attacks on the United States, plotted by Osama bin Laden and Al-Qaeda, which had a network of training camps in Afghanistan. Well, the US withdrawal in 2021 was anticipated, but in the end, the situation collapsed into chaos. Afghan government forces, previously supported by the US, were easily overrun by resurgent Taliban as its forces swept across the country, closing in on the capital, Kabul. Many tried to flee their advance, leading to pandemonium at Kabul airport as the last flights out of the country took off. Well, in desperation, some people clambered up onto the air bridges as they tried to board departing planes. But while thousands were desperate to leave, others did welcome the Taliban's arrival back in the capital. Celebratory gunfire could be heard on the streets of Kabul as Taliban fighters arrived in the city. Today, 5 years on, Taliban fighters were back on the streets, this time in organised victory parades, including outside the former US embassy in Kabul, displaying flags and banners celebrating what the government described as Victory Day from Western domination. Women were banned from the celebrations, but these male locals in Kabul spoke in favour of the Taliban.
7: I am truly very happy, so happy that I cannot put it into words. This freedom means a great deal to us. We achieved this victory through the sacrifices of our martyrs and with great success.
8: The celebration is very good, and we are very happy that Afghanistan has regained its freedom. Before, there was no security, but now, thank be to God, everything is good. We are grateful to the Islamic Emirate. Long live the Islamic Emirate.
5: Well, in a moment, we'll hear from our chief international correspondent, Lise Doucette, who's in Kabul today. She was also there at the airport 5 years ago during the scramble to flee the Taliban advance. One of those desperate to get out was the Afghan journalist Wahida Faizi. Here she is speaking to Lise at the airport 5 years ago.
9: I can't leave here.
10: Why can't you? It's not safe for you?
9: My dream is enough. Taliban beating me here. They fighting me here. They shooting me here. But they didn't know now me. They know I'm journalist. If they know, I know they will kill me. I love my country, but I can't stay here. I should leave. Thank you so much.
10: Go safely. Sabar hosh.
9: Thank you. Thank you so much.
10: Good to see you, Wahida John. I'm so sorry you have to leave. So sorry. I'm so sorry.
5: And that was Afghan journalist Wahida Faizi there 5 years ago. And I can tell you she now lives and works in Europe. I caught up with Lise earlier today and she gave us a reminder of that day back in 2021.
11: Oh, it makes me cry to hear Wahida cry again that day when she was forced to leave Afghanistan. Her story is the story of thousands of Afghans, including two former colleagues that we're going to speak to on this program today. It is such a, to use the phrase that journalists use, a split-screen moment here. I'm in Kabul now. The streets are festooned with the white Taliban flag with their Arabic Islamic script. They're chanting in the streets, waving flags, celebrating their 5 years of victory. But today is a day fraught with grief, a day seared in memory for all too many Afghans. And you hear, Rebecca, from so many who say those who were in Kabul, the day started as any day would in Kabul. They were worried about the security, possible suicide bombings by the Taliban. And none of them imagined that by the end of the day, the Afghan president had fled. Taliban fighters were sitting at his desk and thousands of Afghans were making their way to the international airport in a panic, desperate to board any plane out to get out of a country falling to the Taliban, reversing not just 20 years of international engagement, taking away from Afghans all of that they had achieved. So it's a very difficult day for so many Afghans.
5: And you mentioned there that the streets are festooned with celebratory Taliban sort of paraphernalia, but I understand women haven't been allowed to take part today. What is the current mood there in Kabul?
11: Well, yes, Taliban is a movement of men, and men who, many of whom are ideologically driven. When they came into the capital, many of them had never seen any women outside of their own household unless they were married. So 2021 was a day of excitement and joy and celebration back there for them. And it's the same kind of scenes on the streets here today, absent, of course, the cars rushing to the airport. But if there's one strong story that has emerged from 5 years of Taliban rule, the Taliban would say it's the story that we have now achieved the end of the war in this country. They say it's the first time in decades of Afghan history that one armed force controls all of the country. But the story for millions of Afghans is that women and girls are being erased from public life. It has been absolutely heartbreaking to speak to school girls who have no other choice but to go to secret schools, to study online, to go to Islamic madrasas, women who've lost their jobs, pushed out of university, and so many areas, public parks even, are no-go areas for them. So for them, they feel this is not a regime for them.
5: And on the international relations front, I mean, the West is criticised, isn't it, for abandoning Afghanistan, turning away from the plight of the people, drastically cutting aid as well because it doesn't want to help the Taliban. But then other countries like India, China, Russia even officially recognises the Taliban. They are in talks with the Taliban. Does that give them legitimacy, and what impact does the West disengaging have?
11: Only one country, Russia, has formally recognized the Taliban. That's even less than the number of countries which recognized it when it was control in the 1990s. But the Taliban point to so many countries, China, India, almost all of Afghanistan's neighbors, who have accredited diplomats, they've signed major investment deals, that it is, in effect, de facto of recognition. The Taliban would very much like to have their seat at the United Nations in New York. They would like to be part of the international community. But the ultra-conservative emir, who's been issuing those hundreds of edicts, many of them focused on women and girls, is not budging on issue of girls' schools. And for Western countries and others, they simply cannot have formal relations with a country which doesn't accept internationally recognized standards of human rights. And that's Islamic countries as well.
5: You mentioned that we've got some BBC, former BBC colleagues joining us as well.
11: Yes, I have to say, I wish that I was sitting next to Zuhal Ahmed. Zuhal was working with the BBC in Kabul, and also Bilal Sarawi, who was also a dear BBC colleague here in Kabul. They found refuge in Toronto, the city of Toronto, in Canada. They now have a second home, and they're both joining us. Zuhal happens to be in France today, but both of them are on the line. Hello, salam to you, Bilal, and to Zuhal.
12: Hi, Elise.
13: It's great to be with you again.
11: But all I've been telling people the story of how when we used to meet in Kabul in those last years, 2019, 2020, you would say, Elise, I've stopped saying see you soon when I say goodbye to friends, because I never know whether those friends will still be alive the next day. And then I was so startled the day I made it to Kabul International Airport, and there I saw you in the queue to leave Afghanistan, something you never wanted to do. What are your reflections today, Bilal?
13: Well, absolutely. It was devastating on a personal level. But in hindsight, I believe the Taliban have not learned from the pages of Afghan politics and from the recent history. They've squandered way too many opportunities. The leader of the Taliban, Hebatullah Khanzada, has no flexibility on two issues, at least. One is the issue of girls' education and significant participation of Afghan women in public life. Second is the issue of a possible national reconciliation process, if I could call it that. And let's not forget that Afghanistan never

0: Probably that's wishful thinking as an Afghan, and probably that's a hope that we will continue to cling on to.
1: Yes, as always, you find a poetic way to describe the situation, saying that being in exile is like being in a waiting room. Zuhal, what are you thinking about today, about August the 15th, your memories of that time? You left a short time before with your husband and your little girl, your husband also a journalist, but you too were very much affected by that day, those days.
2: Absolutely, Liz. And today, 15 of August, is a devastating day and memory for me and most of Afghans, especially those who are outside of country in exile. And today takes me back to that day where I was out, fortunately, should I say fortunately? I feel guilty to say that, but I was out with my family, but I was in contact, in close contact with my family, my siblings and parents, my friends, my colleagues who were in absolute desperation and hopelessness and fear. And they were trying to get out of the country. And we were trying to find a way to take them out safely. And still to this day, I am in contact with them. I report on women's affairs and women's rights as a freelance journalist, and I'm in contact with activists, teachers, former government employees, locals who are in absolute despair and hopelessness because they have lost the life that they had built for decades, the hopes that they had for their futures, and the fact that we lost many cohorts and generations of doctors, engineers, teachers that our society could have. But unfortunately, due to the bans and restrictions, we lost that.
3: Zuhal Ahad there. We also heard from Bilal Sawari, both former BBC Afghan journalists. They're now both based in Toronto. And of course, they were joined by our chief international correspondent, Lise Doucette, with her own memories of this day 5 years ago. A historic moment for Afghanistan. And we'll be coming back to that story later this hour. Coming up later, British jazz pianist and composer David Lee turned 100 years old this week. So what is the secret behind his longevity?
4: Is it playing jazz that keeps you young?
5: Do you know, until I was 40, I smoked 30 to 35 cigarettes a day. After that, Havana cigars. And I still drink whiskey every day. If I'd known I was going to live this long, I would have definitely taken better care of myself.
3: More top tips on aging well from Dave Lee in a few minutes there. One other headline from the newsroom this hour. 2 weeks after tens of thousands of mostly young Moroccans flooded Spain's northern African territory of Ceuta, Moroccan police have prevented hundreds from attempting a second mass break-in. This is Rebecca Kesby with NewsHour live from the BBC. Let's cross live now to Beirut because earlier today, 11 people, including children, were killed in southern Lebanon in an Israeli airstrike. Israel's defence forces said it was targeting a senior commander of Hezbollah, but the Lebanese president, Joseph Aoun, condemned the attack, saying it violates the framework agreement currently being brokered by the United States to try to reach a ceasefire, although, of course, Hezbollah is not involved directly in those negotiations. Nada Homsi is a correspondent for the National News, a Middle Eastern newspaper, and she joins us live now from Beirut. Nada, first of all, what can you tell us about the circumstances of this attack today?
6: Hi, it is the single deadliest attack since June when the ceasefire was renewed and the U.S. brokered framework agreement was signed with, as you said, 11 people killed, five of them, three children and two women, obviously civilians and all from the same family. Israel says that it attacked infrastructure belonging to Hezbollah and that it targeted a Hezbollah military commander. But of course, this drew very harsh significantly harsh response from Lebanese authorities, with the

0: Lebanese Prime Minister Nawaf Salam responding today that women and children who were killed are not military targets. And he and the president both said that these strikes sent a clear message with regard to the negotiation process, which, by all accounts, is already stalled. It was stalled during the last round of talks in Rome, a week and a half, 2 weeks ago.
1: Yeah, it's a really complex picture at the moment, actually, isn't it? Because, as you say, we've got these US brokered negotiations going on. Hezbollah, though, are not involved. Where are we with all of that? You mentioned the meeting last week. There are more scheduled, I think, but how is it going?
0: Like I said, they're stalled. It is a little bit of a mess. A significant portion of people in Lebanon are very critical of this framework agreement because they don't have faith that, first of all, Hezbollah has flat out rejected it. Obviously, that complicates things. And then also Israel doesn't exactly have a very good reputation for abiding by these kinds of agreements. That's certainly the case for the 2024 ceasefire. And as we're seeing, it's the case now. With these strikes, and as well, while these talks were happening, the last round of talks in Rome earlier this month, when it sent out a forced displacement order to an entire village in South Lebanon and initiated strikes across the south.
1: Yes. Carry on.
0: Oh, no. So I'm just saying, it's very complicated. In the first round, they had decided on these test zones, these pilot zones where the Lebanese army would supposedly go in, Hezbollah would disarm, and Israel would withdraw. So they've started to establish these zones, but the very first zones, the tester zones that were established, didn't even really have Israeli military presence in them. Only one of the villages had some presence, and they were just on the outskirts. They withdrew, and in fact, later, after the Lebanese army took over that pilot zone, the Israeli army still invaded that area to install an earthen barrier. So these areas didn't even have Israeli forces, now have Israeli forces going in whenever they want to, essentially. And we haven't even established real pilot zones yet where there is real physical Israeli presence. And this hasn't really even been a test for the Lebanese army to disarm Hezbollah yet, because again, these areas were fairly minuscule in the grand scheme of the South.
1: Well, thanks for that update, Nada. That's Nada Homsi, their correspondent for the National News, speaking to us live from Beirut. Next to the incredible career of British jazz pianist and composer Dave Lee, he turned 100 years old this week, and to celebrate, he played a special concert here in London. His career spans nearly 9 decades, and over that time, as we'll hear in a moment, he's played with music legends such as Judy Garland, Louis Armstrong and Dizzy Gillespie. Dave Lee has also composed hit songs written for the small and the big screen, and he's not retiring yet. NewsHour's Martin Venard went to meet Dave and some of his fans.
2: So we're in the Pizza Express concert venue in Soho, central London, and the room is packed, and everyone's come to see Dave Lee celebrating his 100th birthday by playing a concert. So, congratulations, Dave. How was it?
3: Considering I'm 100 years old, I thought it went along very well. I did my best, and I'm standing up still. I think that was pretty good in itself.
2: And is it playing jazz that keeps you young?
3: Do you know, until I was 40, I smoked 30 to 35 cigarettes a day. After that, Havana cigars, and I still drink whiskey every day.
2: You're having one now.
3: And if I'd known I was going to live this long, I would have definitely taken better care of myself.
4: I cannot believe he's 100, but I guess if you just always played and you have that muscle memory, so maybe you just can kind of, it's a thing, you get to the piano and your fingers just work.
5: He's absolutely incredible. I've seen him twice before, and he just always is glorious, which is lovely.
2: When you started out playing, Did you ever think you would still be playing at 100?
3: I never thought I'd make 100. I mean, when I started being professional, I was 40 years of age, and the war was on, and the piano player had been called up in the band in Newcastle-on-Tyne, and they asked me if I would come along and try and sort of fit in. But my mother stopped me from doing it. She didn't like me coming back at 12 o'clock at night in the air raid.
6: I think it's right. And now I'm going to play something that Judy Garland never did. We're going to play I Want to Be Happy.
3: Six years I've worked with Judy Garland, who was remarkable, and nothing like the things I see her on the biography. Louis Armstrong was very, very interesting because he told me about life in New Orleans at the time of jazz's creation. Playing with Dizzy Gillespie was a highlight. When we were here in London, we were walking in Soho here at about 3 o'clock in the afternoon, and he said, "Man, I feel like playing. Where can we go and play?" I found a little nightclub here, which I knew the caretaker, and he let us in. I played the piano and he played the trumpet. And he said, "What do you want to play?" And I said, "Well, let's play the blues." And it wasn't a lesson in music. It was a lesson in history, because what came out from his trumpet was all the pain, all the anguish, all the frustration, all the good times, all the bad times, what it's like to be a black musician in America.
2: So you played here on your 100th birthday. What next?
3: I guess I've got to wait till my 200th birthday. I can't think of anything between then and now. Listen, if I get through the day, I'm happy, happy. It's a very funny feeling being 100.
1: Now, that sounds like a fantastic party, doesn't it? Congratulations, Dave Lee, 100 years old, still going. And clearly, jazz and whiskey is the secret to staying young. Our thanks to NewsHour's Martin Venard for bringing that celebration to us.
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9: In 2008, we went to Kansas City, where it was ranked the worst place to ride a bike in the US.
10: Rolling out. Let's go.
9: There was very little provision for cyclists. We were nearly run over. We got punctures and narrowly avoided getting robbed.
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12: We've really seen this shift from cycling as just a pleasure or leisure to now being a legit mode of transportation.
13: While resources have been spent in our city, it hasn't been accessible for all of Kansas Cityans.
8: People fixing the world. The Kansas City Cycling Revolution. Tuesday at 14 and 21 GMT.
1: Still to come, more on the fifth anniversary of the Taliban's return to power in Afghanistan. We'll look at the US decision to withdraw troops from the country after 20 years and whether the United States could have handled its campaign in Afghanistan differently. Also, how are Russian civilians dealing with Ukraine's sustained attacks deep inside Russian territory, and the Womack sisters from a musical dynasty finally with their own album? First, the news.
14: BBC News, I'm John Shea. Israel has defended its latest deadly attack on southern Lebanon, which killed 11 people. It said it had targeted a Hezbollah commander after three Israeli soldiers were wounded in an overnight attack. Lebanon's president has cast doubts on Israel's sincerity in peace negotiations. Moroccan police have prevented hundreds of people from attempting a second mass break-in into Spain's North African territory of Ceuta. This comes only 2 weeks after tens of thousands of mostly young Moroccans illegally entered Ceuta. International observers say Zambia's election was marred by intimidation and abductions. Observer missions have urged all parties to avoid making inflammatory statements as counting of votes from Thursday's election continues. Qatar has flatly denied that it's holding three Iranian Air Force pilots who Tehran says were shot down in the early days of its war with the US. It said the body of one pilot was found and that Iran was invited to receive the remains. A woman who became a symbol of hope after Monday's earthquake in Colombia has died of her injuries. Daniela Andrea Lagos Sanchez was pulled out from the rubble 37 hours after the quake struck. Former rebels have joined efforts to combat the Ebola outbreak in eastern Congo. 27 ex-fighters are now leading public information campaigns in Ituri province. Police in Zimbabwe say the death toll from a ferry tragedy on Lake Kariba has risen to 68 after more bodies were recovered today. The police force in London has apologised after inadvertently disclosing email addresses of more than 100 women who say they were sexually abused by the late owner of the Harrods luxury department store, Mohammed Al-Fayed. And the royal family of Liechtenstein has reformed the line of succession by scrapping male primogeniture, the rule under which a son will ascend to the throne in preference to a daughter. BBC News.
1: Welcome back to NewsHour. Now, this weekend marks the partition of the Indian subcontinent in 1947 into two nation states, India and Pakistan, and independence for both from British colonial rule. The moment was the largest migration in history as the populations divided largely along religious lines. Many Muslims crossed the new border to Pakistan. Many Hindus went the other direction towards India. Well, the shift marked a cultural change too. The province of Punjab has a rich musical history spanning hundreds of years, which was particularly affected by partition. Dr. Radha Kapuria is Professor of South Asian History at Durham University in Britain, and she explained what happened.
10: Before 1947, there was a shared love of classical and devotional music in Punjab, which didn't really care whether you were Hindu, Sikh or Muslim. So what partition did was that it redrew not just the maps of the borders on the lands, but it also redrew who was allowed to sing what kinds of music and for whom. In undivided pre-partition Punjab, the space was of a genuinely cosmopolitan musical culture, which included forms of classical music, but also devotional music, which were often performed by people across faith. This was the music of everyday life. And in the city of Lahore, which was the capital of pre-partition Punjab, you had the Zinda Dilai Lahore, the cheerful folk of Lahore, who was like an informal club of cloth merchants, vegetable sellers, meat sellers, who hosted evenings of classical music together, regardless of faith. This is what collapsed with partition. Punjab's most celebrated classical vocalist was Ustad Bade Ghulam Ali Khan. And he famously said that if one child in every home had been taught classical music, India would never have been partitioned. So I think that refers to his belief that if you had been trained in the arts, there would be a greater sensitivity to humanity and civilization. Of course, with creation of India and Pakistan, the new states also patronized music. But because India and Pakistan were ideologically different, the state agenda for music was also in opposite directions. So in Pakistan, there was a conscious push to Islamicize music, strip out any references to Hindu gods and goddesses, and lean more into visibly Islamic genres like Qawwali and Naat. In India as well, even though India claimed to be secular, classical music was increasingly packaged as an ancient Hindu national treasure. Partition tried to divide a shared musical culture into two separate national boxes. Musicians spent the following decades quietly proving that music never really fit into either box.
1: Dr. Radha Kapuria there from the University of Durham. You're listening to NewsHour live from the BBC. I'm Rebecca Kesby. More now on our top story this hour. The fifth anniversary of the Taliban seizure of power in Afghanistan as the last remaining US troops withdrew. As we heard earlier in the programme, the last few frightening days before the Taliban returned to power were chaotic and dangerous. Thousands fled over the borders, including to neighbouring Pakistan. Many more crowded to the airport in Kabul, some so desperate to leave the country they hung onto planes as they took off into the air. Dozens were killed. Well, in the weeks that followed, there was sharp international criticism for the Biden administration. Was it the right decision to leave Afghanistan? Why was the collapse of the Afghan government so rapid? Well, President Joe Biden defended his decision to continue with the planned withdrawal. Here he is speaking 2 weeks after the collapse of the Afghan government.
15: I was not going to extend this forever war. And I was not extending a forever exit. We've got to learn from our mistakes. To me, there are two that are paramount. First, we must set missions with clear, achievable goals, not ones we'll never reach. And second, we must stay clearly focused on the fundamental national security interest of the United States of America.
1: Well, David Petraeus was the four-star general that led US forces for a year until July 2011 in Afghanistan. He then went on to serve as director of the CIA. And he takes a different view to President Biden. Here on NewsHour on Friday, he told us the drawdown of US troops had been a mistake.
16: Really, the thought that it brings back for me every time is that we should not have left and that we did not have to leave. I had argued for quite some time with then Vice President Biden, then later President Biden and his team members, that the shibboleth that you have to end endless wars is not axiomatic. You can continue, quote, endless wars as long as they are sustainable. And sustainability is measured in the expenditure of blood and of treasure.
1: Well, earlier, I spoke to Laurel Miller, president of the Asia Foundation in the United States and a congressionally appointed member of the bipartisan Afghanistan War Commission. I asked her first, was it a mistake for the U.S. to leave, when it did and how it did?
17: I don't believe it was a mistake for the U.S. to exit Afghanistan, but I do think there are a lot of errors that were made along the way over a long period of time. And I do think there are ways that the withdrawal could have been implemented more smoothly to a certain extent. But, you know, I do think people tend to forget that at the time that the U.S. withdrew, Afghanistan was still very much a hot conflict. And there were more people dying in Afghanistan in conflict than anywhere else in the world at that time. Not Americans, but Afghans. And so any suggestion that this was a sustainable conflict has to bring into that picture the effect on everyone, particularly Afghans.
1: Clearly, there was fault found with the Afghan government itself and the administration level within the Afghan military as well, questions about where funding had gone and so on. But it was known that the Afghan forces really didn't have the capacity to hold back an advancing Taliban. It was known before the US troops pulled out that a collapse of the government was expected. I mean, was it irresponsible then for President Biden to continue with the withdrawal at that point?
17: You know, the Taliban was gaining ground in Afghanistan over a very long period of time, not only at the end. And I think if there's fault to be found, it's in allowing the withdrawal to happen in a way that looked surprising, the collapse of Afghanistan, even though it wasn't. The scenario that actually unfolded was unsurprising for close observers of what was happening in Afghanistan. But I think you can see ways in which the preparation for a highly likely scenario was inadequate. No matter when the U.S. withdrew from Afghanistan, it was going to be messy. You can see evidence of that in Afghanistan's own experience and in the U.S. withdrawal from Vietnam and other experiences around the world. And the idea that the U.S. could just forever be in Afghanistan propping up the Afghan government that was increasingly precarious I just don't see a strong argument for that.
1: But, I mean, I guess the question then is, you know, was it all worth it? Because, you know, around 2,500 US soldiers died in 20 years in Afghanistan. 20,500 were injured. That's a lot of American blood. And now the situation there is the same, perhaps even worse than it was before 9/11 and the US-led invasion.
17: There are so many different ways that you could look at that. In terms of creating a stable government in Afghanistan, a democracy in Afghanistan, I think you'd be hard-pressed to say it was worth it because that all unraveled. There was success on the primary counterterrorism mission in Afghanistan, but you could also say that that success was achieved maybe even a decade before the final U.S. withdrawal. I think the overriding lesson to draw here is that once stuck in, it's very hard to unstick.
1: And so, I mean, how should the current U.S. government deal with Afghanistan? Should it at least engage with the Taliban, as like other countries, India and China, have been doing that more often now? If it did engage with the Taliban, I guess at least aid could be got through to ordinary people. Or should it be taking a tougher line again?
17: I don't think a tougher line is going to produce any kind of results in terms of Taliban changes of their positions. The Taliban want to have a relationship with the United States and other countries around the world, but they want it at absolutely zero cost and compromise for themselves. And that's just not a realistic position for them, which doesn't mean you can't talk to them about issues of mutual interest. And U.S. officials have said in the current administration that the Taliban has been moderately cooperative on some counterterrorism common interests. So that suggests that there is some kind of relationship happening, but very difficult to engage with a government that has completely erased women from the public space in Afghanistan and has other policies that are dramatically in violation of human rights.
1: That's Laurel Miller, the president of the Asia Foundation in the States and a congressionally appointed member of the bipartisan U.S.-Afghan War Commission. Ukraine next, where July was one of the deadliest months for civilians since the full-scale Russian invasion began in February 2022, with Russia launching daily drone and missile attacks across the country. Ukraine has responded with its own campaign of long-range strikes inside Russia, targeting oil refineries, export terminals and logistics hubs. Last week, Russia's defense ministry said it had intercepted hundreds of Ukrainian drones across 19 regions. So what does all this mean for everyday life in Russia? The BBC's James Beardsworth has been speaking to Russian civilians to get their take, and we've changed their names to protect their anonymity.
18: In the city of Elektrostal, 60 kilometres east of Moscow, a Ukrainian drone crashes into a warehouse of the Russian retailer Wildberries. The explosions and resulting fires, which burnt for 3 days, so large they could be seen from space, destroyed tens of millions of dollars worth of goods.
19: The warehouse burned down, and we were told that all of our products, everything we had stored there, was lost.
18: Margarita owns a small business selling confectionery across Russia. The strikes on the Elektrostal plant cost her business thousands of dollars.
19: Wildberries became one of our main sales channels. There our sweets can be shipped to different cities across Russia and to neighboring countries. But now we need to change our approach due to recent events.
18: The strikes on the retailer, Russia's equivalent of Amazon, are part of a recent Ukrainian campaign of long-range drone strikes targeting critical infrastructure deep inside Russia. A plan, President Zelensky says, that is aimed at bringing the war back to Russia. Often thousands of kilometers from the front lines, the drone attacks have disrupted daily life and remind Russians of a war that Moscow launched over 4 years ago. Polina is a teacher in Moscow.
20: Now that we know that a drone can hit our apartments, we feel scared for us, for our lives, for our relatives, you know. And we feel that the war is closer than ever.
18: Though the strikes are much less frequent than Russia's daily drone and missile attacks across Ukraine, where civilian deaths in July were at their highest since the first few months of the war, Polina said the situation in the Russian capital is becoming more and more difficult. In Russia's Kursk region, closer to the Ukrainian border, the situation is far more perilous.
21: People drive around at 150 kilometers per hour, even though the speed limit on most roads is 90, because it's believed that driving that fast can reduce the probability of a drone hitting your car.
18: Nikolai is a Kursk resident and lives just an hour's drive away from the Russia-Ukrainian border. There, communications are heavily restricted, he says. And until recently, getting fuel had become a real struggle.
21: I stood in line for 2 hours to get fuel. There were also limits on how much you can get. Then later they introduced a different restriction based on license plate numbers. If your plate ends in an even number, you can fill up on even numbered days. Odd number, then on odd numbered days.
18: Ukrainian drones have struck nearly all of Russia's major oil refineries, sparking a fuel crisis across the country. The attacks also have led to price rises, Polina says.
20: Everything is becoming more and more expensive, so people have to save money. People I know, they used to travel abroad, but now they go somewhere to Krasnodarsky Krai, for example, because they don't have money.
18: Travel too has become more problematic. Mira, a St. Petersburg resident, remembers a trip she took to the southern Russian city of Sochi late last year.
22: Due to the drones, the situation in the air was unsafe. So in the end, I spent a sleepless night at the airport waiting for another flight to Sochi. Basically, this is our reality now.
18: But rather than point fingers, the people I spoke to said that most are quietly adjusting to what is quickly becoming a new reality. Nikolai, again.
21: People have already gotten used to things. At this point, nothing can really surprise them.
18: A sentiment also shared by Mira.
23: Everyone knows what's causing the issue, and everyone knows that it's not going to end tomorrow. So I think we've reached a certain stage of acceptance. First is denial, then anger, then depression. Well, I think we've reached the depression stage.
1: That's Mira from St. Petersburg there, finishing that report by the BBC's James Beardsworth there. Do stay with us. More to come from NewsHour.
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1: Our top story this hour, the Taliban is celebrating 5 years since they seized back control of Afghanistan with parades and events that women are banned from joining. Earlier on NewsHour, we heard from Bilal Sawari, a former BBC journalist from Afghanistan.
27: 5 years down the line, being away from my country, being away from my friends and family, I could only hope that Afghans in power, in that specifically, or the Taliban at the moment, would rethink their policies, that they would stop crushing the dreams of millions of Afghan women. And hopefully Afghanistan could have some sort of a peace process where it can finally be the home of all Afghans.
1: One other headline, Israel has defended its deadly strikes across southern Lebanon, saying they were in retaliation for a Hezbollah attack on its occupying forces. The Lebanese president has cast doubts on Israel's sincerity in peace negotiations. This is Rebecca Kesby with NewsHour live from the BBC. At least 47 people have been killed in a powerful earthquake in Indonesia. The 7.7 magnitude earthquake struck in the early hours of this morning, just off the coast of the island of Flores. Rescue workers are having difficulty in the region to get to the worst affected areas because of landslides that have blocked roads. The earthquake sent panicked residents in the village of Talibura onto the streets. One of them was Nora. She expressed her shock.
0: We were resting at home with a family. There were 13 of us inside the house and we all ran to save ourselves.
1: Well, a few hours later in the day, another earthquake hit in the western island of Sumatra, but at a depth that it's less likely to have caused so much damage. Local rescue teams are trying to find casualties and reach survivors. Our Southeast Asia correspondent Jonathan Head has been monitoring events from Bangkok.
2: It was very much what you get with earthquakes, and there are a lot of them in this part of the world. Fortunately, it was early in the morning. Also, in this area, Flores, there aren't any big high-rise buildings, you know, large buildings. I mean, Marmaray, which is the largest town in Flores, is quite close to the epicenter. There's only about 300,000 people, but people who were outside or in public buildings, it's a Catholic part of Indonesia. So if there were people at mass in the morning, I mean, some of them were injured when roof tiles or roofs caved in and people just, you know, rushed out because they know about earthquakes. The first thing was to get out of buildings. You know, buildings are not always very strong there. We've seen videos of public buildings not quite collapsing, but large chunks of concrete coming down. We saw videos from the port in Marmaray where a large ferry was docked, taking on passengers. People on the gangway there were thrown into the sea when the whole thing collapsed into the water. And a lot of people got on motorbikes and started heading inland. And that's because there were tsunami warnings. At 7.7, this was a very powerful earthquake in the sea to the north of Flores. And people there have a strong collective memory of a catastrophic earthquake back in 1992, where more than 2,000 people died almost entirely because of a tsunami, a very high one. In this case, it didn't happen, and that probably minimized loss of life. But as things stand, it was felt very widely all over Flores, lots of small towns. It's a very mountainous area. So it's taking Indonesia's very experienced search and rescue team some time to reach all the communities where buildings have collapsed and where there may be trapped people. There have been landslides on the roads. The roads are not very good anyway. So a lot of places are cut off, and it's proving quite difficult both to reach those areas and to make a full assessment of exactly how bad the damage is. But it looks, it's not catastrophic, but it's pretty bad. This is a very poor region and a lot of buildings are quite badly damaged, a lot of houses uninhabitable.
1: And as you say, Jonathan, I mean, just the sheer experience and knowledge of local people probably will have helped both in the actual earthquake itself, but also in the aftermath. But I guess the authorities there will be hoping they'll be getting international help soon.
2: It depends on the scale of it. I mean, Indonesia is actually quite good at responding to disasters. They've got a very experienced search and rescue organization called Basarnas, and they also have a very good disaster management team. It's been honed through years and years of experience, of disasters often much bigger. I mean, Basarnas, the search and rescue people, routinely respond to about 2,500 incidents a year. They've got offices all over the country. So I think, you know, I mean, Indonesia's economy is a bit stressed at the moment. The government budget is stressed, but this does not yet appear to be on the scale where they would require significant international assistance, although all the usual international aid agencies are standing by and saying they're ready to help if needed.
1: The BBC's Jonathan Head in Bangkok. Finally, the Womack sisters are descended from an impressive musical dynasty. The trio, Bee Gees, Imani and Kutcher, are granddaughters of the soul legend Sam Cooke and daughters of Cecil and Linda Womack, who, of course, had big success as Womack and Womack. They were backing singers for their parents and making music together for years before they finally released their self-titled album this week. NewsHour's Usman Azad spoke to Bee Gees and began by asking her what took them so long to release this album.
3: It's been a long journey. You know, we were exposed to music so young, being on the road with our parents. And it took us a while to decide whether or not we wanted to separate from supporting Womack and Womack. But it took us a while because we had a sound in mind. And I can't tell you the amount of times we've been rejected.
4: I think the record labels told you we ain't interested in that.
3: Yeah, at the time, they weren't even interested in R&B, like the traditional R&B that we're starting to hear a lot of now. But they were like, no, R&B and soul music, it's not funded right now, you know, and these are the things that you can do. There was pop, you know, they offered us a hip hop route. We did a couple songs, you know, I think, you know, for first time rappers, we were doing pretty good. But I feel like that just wasn't us. And at the end of the day, songwriting, vocals, just straight musicianship is what we were bringing. And we faced a lot of rejection.

0: I guess despite that, what's your response to that nepotism accusation?
1: I feel like it applies when you have companies that are sustained by a product. But when you're an artist, you die with the person who created it. We saw our parents have success, major success, and still people were doubting whether or not they had the ability to pick the right single. I wouldn't come into this business assuming that it's something that you can pass down to your children. It's pretty much, it's you and yourself. Our parents' advice wouldn't even apply in this generation. You know, our father has no idea. Our mother has no idea what TikTok and YouTube are about. I want you to listen to this song right here for me.
0: When you hear your grandfather Sam Cooke there, what do you think? It's a lot to live up to. If you would ever change your mind
1: about leaving me behind. We are so grateful for the Sam Cookes of the world, the James Browns of the music business, the Ray Charles of the world, you know, because even the Michael Jacksons of the world, you know, they've raised the bar so high that if you even fall short, you're still above where you would have been. So we're very grateful that he set the bar really high because it allowed us to give ourselves a chance to develop to a point where we're confident. My
2: sisters and me. B.G. Womack speaking to NewsHour's Usman Assad there. That brings us to an end to this edition of NewsHour. From all of us here, thanks for listening.
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1: I'm John Shea. Moroccan police have stopped hundreds of people from illegally crossing into Spain's North African territory of Ceuta. The incident comes 2 weeks after 80,000 people entered Ceuta, triggering vigorous condemnation in the European Union. Ian McWilliam has more details.
2: The Moroccan authorities have intercepted more than 100 people who'd gathered in an attempt to breach the border into the Spanish territory of Ceuta. Most are from sub-Saharan Africa. Other reports say as many as 300 had gathered to attempt a crossing, either by scaling the border fence or swimming around it. Spain and Morocco have both reinforced their security presence because of online messages encouraging another mass border crossing after more than 70,000 people broke into the territory in late July. Morocco has reportedly arrested about 60 people in recent days for inciting a mass break-in on social media.
1: Israel has defended its latest deadly attack on southern Lebanon, which killed 11 people, including 3 children. The Prime Minister's office said it had targeted a Hezbollah commander after 3 Israeli soldiers were wounded in an overnight attack. A spokesman, Doron Spielman, said the latest attacks should jumpstart serious negotiations.
3: What lies at the center of those negotiations is the immediate dismantling of the Hezbollah terror organization. We can see that they will do anything to try to target Israel, to try to blame Israel, and to try to stop this peace agreement. And this highlights the importance of coming together, removing them from the picture, so that Israel, the state of Israel, and the country of Lebanon can forge a new path towards peace.
1: Hezbollah has urged Lebanon to halt what it called humiliating negotiations with Israel and said it would respond appropriately. Qatar has flatly denied that it's holding 3 Iranian Air Force pilots who Tehran says were shot down in the early days of its war with the US. A Qatari foreign ministry spokesman said the body of one pilot was found and that Iran was invited to receive the remains. Rescue workers in Indonesia have yet to reach the area closest to the epicentre of a powerful earthquake which struck off the east coast earlier on Saturday. Landslides have blocked roads and disrupted communications. At least 47 people were killed on the island of Flores by the 7.7 magnitude quake. Here's our Southeast Asia correspondent, Jonathan Head.
4: It's a very mountainous area, so it's taking Indonesia's very experienced search and rescue team some time to reach all the communities where buildings have collapsed and where there may be trapped people. There have been landslides on the roads. The roads are not very good anyway. A lot of places are cut off, and it's proving quite difficult both to reach those areas and to make a full assessment of exactly how bad the damage is. But it looks, it's not catastrophic, but it's pretty bad. This is a very poor region, and a lot of buildings are quite badly damaged.
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1: National observers say Zambia's election was marred by intimidation and abductions. They say a brief suspension of vote counting on Friday, following reports of violence targeting election officials and the theft of marked ballot papers, caused uncertainty and anxiety. Observer missions have urged all parties to avoid making inflammatory statements as counting of votes from Thursday's election continues. President Hakainde Hichilema, who's seeking re-election, has urged citizens to remain peaceful and patient while awaiting the official result. The royal family of Liechtenstein has reformed the line of succession by scrapping male primogeniture, the rule under which a younger son will ascend to the throne in preference to an older daughter. The tiny central European nation is the latest to annul the practice, following others including Britain and Denmark. The police force in London has apologised after inadvertently disclosing email addresses of more than 100 women who say they were sexually abused by the late owner of the Harrods luxury department store, Mohammed Al-Fayed. The Met Police said the breach affected victims who'd opted to receive updates from the investigation team. It said human error was to blame and that a review was underway to help prevent any similar mistake. BBC News.

0: We're all used to seeing athletes bring a will to win onto the field of play. It's one of the defining characteristics of the world's very best. But sometimes that never-say-die attitude is needed away from the sporting arena. So this week, winners fighting for more than just sporting glory.
1: They are problems of society and class and opportunity. And there is a lunatic who lives in South Africa. I mean, it's an unfair word, but I've said it to her many times, who brilliantly makes people's on a daily basis and with a horizon to aspire to better. Sorry about calling you a lunatic, Ash. You are a lunatic. But it is extraordinary.
0: More from Catherine Cairns shaping the lives of South African kids through the power of polo and other stories worth fighting for. With me, Katie Smith, on Not By The Playbook from the BBC World Service. And we start with cricketer Ross Taylor, who's achieved legendary status in New Zealand. His list of records and accomplishments is immense. A former captain of the national team, he played more than 450 international matches and is the only person in the world to have more than 100 appearances in all three formats of cricket. That's Tests, One Day Internationals and T20s. The son of a New Zealand father and Samoan mother, Ross grew up immersed in both cultures and wore the New Zealand cricket jersey with pride.
2: We used to go to church a lot, learning both English and Samoan, you know, Bible studies. Dad, a little bit more relaxed, sort of, we got away with a lot more. Mum was the disciplinarian. Money was tight, so you had to bandy together as a family, and there was a lot of love. I think Samoan people were very hospitable, family-orientated, and I guess me playing cricket, I wouldn't, not an outlier, but we just haven't really had a lot of Pacific Island people play cricket where, you know, you see those contact sports like NFL. I always joke around that all Samoans are related. So I say that The Rock, Dwayne Johnson, is my uncle. And when, you know, when you say that to people, they actually think, believe me when I'm saying, no, I'm just joking. But, you know, talking about how all Islanders are related in some way.
0: So what you're telling me, really, what I'm hearing from that is that you could have been a Hollywood superstar or you could have been a rugby league star, maybe won an Olympic gold medal, but instead you picked cricket and that's okay.
2: I would hope to believe all of those things, but realistically, maybe not. But when, you know, when you're in a changing room and, you know, we've got a lot of downtime and people will be like, who would play you in a movie? And everyone's saying all these and I said The Rock. I'm probably more likely to play Maui than he is to play me.
0: So when you were playing for New Zealand, were there many other players of mixed heritage around you? And if not, did you find that difficult? Did you feel different to other people?
2: No, not really. I think towards the end of my career, we had a lot of Indian players on our side. There was one game we played in Pakistan that six of our 11 players were born outside of New Zealand. So, you know, New Zealand is a very diverse, multicultural country and is becoming even more so. I see myself as a Kiwi.
0: Because you've spoken out since retiring from New Zealand about moments of racism that you've faced or suffered through your career. So was it unexpected for you then as someone who identified as a Kiwi?
2: I couldn't write a book about my life and my career and not touch on it. It is what it is. I mean, I'm watching my son. He's a lighter colour than me. So if I'm honest, apart from his heritage and people knowing who he is and who his dad is, he won't cop the banter that some people will call it or unconscious bias that was around. Mm. And people sort of not necessarily accept it, but they think, really, racism happens? You don't have to go far than read comments on Facebook or Instagram. The thing that sticks out for me is when my wife sees it. My wife's white. She's seen what happens to me and how people have treated me differently to her just by the colour of our skin. So it's there. It's an easy target, I suppose, in some sort of way.
0: Ross retired from international cricket in 2022. But as it turned out, his career wasn't entirely over. 3 years later, there was a chance to represent Samoa in honour of his mother.
2: I was happy in retirement. If you would have told me I'd be playing international cricket in my 40s, and then somehow I qualified to go to the qualifying for the World Cup. So I'm the second Samoan to have played cricket for New Zealand. Murphy Sore played for New Zealand in the early 90s, and he rang me up and said, Ross, Samoa have qualified. Would you come out? And I was like, absolutely no. Straight away. I said, thanks, but no thanks. I've had my time. I was picking my daughter up at the time, and I was about 5% when he asked me, and by the time I'd got to the kids' classroom, I was about 20%. So I did ring him. I said, I've got from in the last 10 minutes, I've changed. I've gone up quite a bit. But my mother was sick at the time. She had kidney disease, and I mentioned it to her, and knowing mum, a proud lady, but she said, it's up to you, son. But I knew deep down she wanted me to play. So I ran it past her. Before she passed away, probably a week or so beforehand. So I couldn't back out then. I had to play. Absolutely loved it, experiencing my mother's culture day in, day out. And unfortunately, we didn't make the World Cup. But in terms of being able to give back to cricket, a game that's been fantastic to me, was awesome. And I'm a chief of the village that I live in Samoa as well, that mum grew up in. So, you know, I sort of needed to do it for them as well.
0: And I'm so sorry to hear about your mum. I can imagine it was probably extra poignant because of that as well, to go and do it in her honour.
2: Oh, very much so. But it was quite emotional when they were all bringing it up. I was like, whoa. They actually had a tournament in Japan this year, which they came in the top three. So they've qualified again for the next tournament. And they're ringing me, asking me to play in the next tournament. So watch the space. I'm at about 5%.
0: Are you actually retired now?
2: Officially I probably haven't, but maybe after this conversation I might be at that 20 again, but we'll leave it at 20.
0: So having finally retired, I mean, I think he has, Ross was looking for opportunities to use his platform to make a difference. He was invited to join an initiative called All In, dedicated to ending violence against women and girls.
2: As a sportsman, as a father, you have the opportunity, you have a platform to do good or choose where you want to go to in your career. I've been fortunate enough that the game of cricket has been good to me, and I showed my wife, I showed my manager, and they were like, you're doing this. They didn't even give me the opportunity. They're saying, nah, Ross, this is too good an opportunity. So I jumped in, and I was nervous, if I'm honest. I mean, some of these people, we all went around the room and introduced each other, former presidents of countries, lawyers of UN, gynecologists dealing with genital mutilation, all these unbelievable people. And I had a cricket ball for a living. And they'd done it for 10, 15 years. And one lady had done work in this space for 40 years. And then it got to me, and I was intimidated was probably an understatement. And I said, hi, my name's Ross Taylor, former international cricketer. I'm doing this because of my daughter and son. And I've been a part of this for 2 months. And they brought the house down. They didn't have a sportsman. A sportsman probably didn't want to put their hand up too much, but I thought it was too good. But at the same time, I'm sort of proud of that too, and the fact that you're putting your head above water, wanting to extend myself and learn about it. But I've learned so much just in the 10 months that I've been on the board. The thing that blew me away is the numbers in New Zealand not necessarily New Zealand, but in the Oceania area, Pacific Islands, Australia, New Zealand, numbers are some of the worst in the world, where violence against women are horrendous. So something needs to be done. And, you know, we're already putting that in place. And it's funny how when you start talking about it, then the discussions, and you start meeting different people who are in different organisations who are sort of doing the same thing. So almost doing the collaboration inadvertently by just your relationships you have with people, that you can help out other organisations as well, and bring an awareness to it.
0: Well, and I think the key thing for me personally as a woman talking here is that you are someone who occupies a space of, yes, profile. You've been at the highest level of sport, but you have occupied a space that's probably pretty blokey, isn't it? It's pretty full of men. And there are young boys out there who want to be you. So if there's a way that you can influence how they grow up, how they treat women, how they respect women, how they talk about women, that could be really, really valuable.
2: The numbers in New Zealand and the Pacific Island are terrible. And cricket as a whole, Southeast Asia, cricket is religion over there. And I suppose being able to try and enter that space and try and make a positive difference, and then also try and get other sportsmen from these countries that these young kids look up to and admire.

0: So, you know, saying something is better than saying nothing.
1: And just finally then, in that space you have been in throughout your career, you know, being ultra competitive, being probably hyper masculine at times, or this concept of, you know, being a man. If you were to pass on a message to younger boys listening now, what does it mean to you, Ross, to be a man?
0: Great question. I suppose everybody is different, but there's nothing wrong with being vulnerable in your feelings. We all have a mother. We all have female people that we look up to, but just being authentic to yourself. I feel hard to like to go out there and tell people what to do, but just being respectful, being a stand-up person, keep learning, and you know, hopefully, you know, the change rooms and things that I've been in, you know, having those awkward discussions can go a long way, and I feel like we're getting there, and it's in there slowly as well.
1: You also recently hosted the Prime Minister of India and New Zealand, didn't you, Narendra Modi? Did you have some interesting chats with him?
0: I patted him on the back. I don't know if that's normal with the dignitaries, but it was amazing. And I suppose that goes back a little bit to what we're talking about. Cricket opens doors in these countries and having some influence for the positive changes in both countries as well.
1: Former New Zealand cricket captain Ross Taylor and the action he's taking to try and challenge attitudes and stop violence towards women.

Hello, producer Joel here, ready to say I do to this week's quiz question. We're about to hear a story of love born from sporting competition. So my question is about three famous sporting marriages. Firstly, there's tennis legends Steffi Graf and Andre Agassi, Olympic cycling heroes Sir Jason Kenny and Dame Laura Kenny, and football pair, soccer and American style, Julie and Zach Ertz. So what unites these sporting couples? Is it A, they all have five children? B, the women won more career titles than their husbands? Or C, they all had for their first wedding dance, Tina Turner's Simply the Best? I'm back later with the answer.

0: From the BBC World Service, with me, Katie Smith, this is Not by the Playbook. Still to come, Annika Malachinsky and her fight to be able to take part in the same event her brother competes in at the Olympics, because her sport was the only discipline not open to women at the Games. First, though, have you ever heard the saying that the only thing worth fighting for is love? Well, 70 years ago at the 1956 Olympic Games, Czechoslovakian discus thrower Olga Fikatova caused a scandal by falling in love with an American hammer thrower called Harold Connolly. Despite winning her country's only gold medal, Olga was treated as a traitor by the communist government and her achievements were ignored. A few months later, Harold traveled to Prague to marry Olga and take her back to America. Olga told her story to Not by the Playbook's Claire Bowes.
1: The run-up to the Olympics in Melbourne, Australia, was overshadowed by the political tensions of the Cold War. But once the Games began, much of the talk was of love.
2: We kissed and I said, I love you, and he went off. And I thought to myself, well, he's wonderful and I'll probably never see him again, you know.
1: He was an American hammer thrower named Harold Connolly. She was a Czechoslovak discus thrower called Olga Fikatova. The two came from opposite sides of the ideological divide which defined the world at the time, the capitalist West and the communist East.
2: All I knew about America was from the magazines. There were some cowboy and Indian magazines, right?
1: As a teenager in communist Czechoslovakia, Olga poured all of her energy into sport and sought advice from two legendary Czechoslovak athletes, the runner Emil Zatopek and his wife, Olympic javelin champion Dana.
2: She feels my shoulder and she said, no, you

0: your shoulder is not built for the javelin, but what you could do is discus throwing. Emil said, that's a great idea. You go and you really train and practice, and we'll all go together to Melbourne.
1: The Olympics were just 2 years away. Not long for Olga to perfect her technique with this new sport. Fortunately, she found a coach with a unique approach.
0: He told me, look, you've already trained so many years. We have to teach you how to throw the discus. And the discus is a really a dance event. So he would play over and over the Blue Danube over the loudspeakers in that little sport grounds. And everybody hated me because all they heard while I was training the Blue Danube over and over again, one turn after another in a row.
1: It worked, and soon Olga Fitakova was flying all the way to Australia.
0: It almost seems that as the plane got to the sky and we were heading to Australia, that you are leaving all the bad stuff away and you are going to some kind of a fairyland.
1: This fairyland was a world away from the pain of her home life, where her family had been targeted as alleged Western sympathisers. Her father had been a political prisoner and her mother had suffered a nervous breakdown. In Melbourne, she was in high spirits when one day she skipped along to return her discus to the underground kit room.
0: I was happy, so instead of walking down the steps, I jumped. I just jumped down, except I landed on somebody. I landed on this man and looked at him. I read on his sweatsuit, USA. And I cannot quite repeat what I thought to myself, because we get all these instructions, don't talk to the Americans, right? And I said, I am sorry. And he said, oh, don't be sorry. It was pleasant. And they just laughed so freely. They were just so free.
1: Harold Connolly was first to compete, taking gold for America in the hammer. Then it was Olga's turn. She took the lead in the discus with a massive throw of nearly 54 metres. But she had to wait until the end of the event to see if her Russian rival could beat it.
0: And I was just lying down, holding my ears to hear how loud the applause will be from the stadium, because, you know, there was like over 100,000 people there, right? And there was not much of an applause. And the next thing, the official tapped my shoulder and he said, you can get up now, you won.
1: With her country's only gold medal of the Olympics under her belt, she relaxed and began to enjoy Melbourne with her new friend, Harold.
0: We would meet usually on the track, and the Czechoslovakian officials, they began to criticize me about, you know, hanging out with the Americans.
1: By the end of the Games, the Czechoslovak officials feared Olga would defect to America, so they tried to separate the couple.
0: And I got so disappointed, so insulted. I would never, never, never left. I have my family, I have my school, I have all the people who loved me, and I'm coming there with the only gold medal. And these people treat me like some kind of a traitor.
1: When she finally returned home, there was no hero's welcome.
0: They said I caused a bad name to the country by running around with an American fascist.
1: But the fascist kept his word and flew to Czechoslovakia to be with Olga. The pair wrote to the president asking permission to marry.
0: He said, why do you want to get married to this American? And I said, I love him and look, I'll live there, but I still want to compete for Czechoslovakia and I will go to America and just promote all the good that's around here, you know?
1: Incredibly, he allowed the wedding to go ahead in Prague. The first time under the communist government that a Czechoslovak citizen had been allowed to marry a foreigner. but the president asked that they keep the ceremony discreet.
0: So Wednesday morning, everybody's at work, and a few taxi cabs took us and our family, and we were coming to that city square, and suddenly the cars stop, and then somebody came and he said, "You will have to walk because there's a lot of people waiting for you." And there was like about 30,000 people. It was unbelievable.
1: The wedding made headlines around the world. Olga moved to America, but at the next Olympic Games, she was rejected by her home country. Instead, she threw the discus for the USA.
0: I met people from the Czech team, and they turned around and walked away from me, and one spat on the ground in front of me. I cried, right? I cried. "Where is Harold? Where is Harold?" Somebody said, "Oh, he's out there. He's with a bunch of hammer throwers drinking beer." So I ran in there. I said, "I'm a displaced person." They said, "Come on, have a beer. We are all one family." And all the hammer throwers from different countries, you know. And I just realized that now I'm an American. I better be a good one.
1: Olga and Harold were married for 17 years and had four children. Her Olympic success was forgotten in Czechoslovakia until 2005, when she was invited back to Prague to be given a Lifetime Achievement Award.
2: A wonderful tale of the fight for love. And what a great...
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2: Still to come, the South African project using the sport of kings, polo, to help change lives and make the sport more accessible. Plus, the American skier who watched her brother fulfill his Olympic dream in the only event at the Games not open to women. We're back in a couple of minutes.
10: BBC News with Sue Montgomery. Moroccan police have stopped hundreds of people from illegally crossing into Spain's North African territory of Ceuta. 60 people were also arrested for inciting illegal migration on social media. The incident comes 2 weeks after tens of thousands entered Ceuta. Israel has defended its latest deadly attack in southern Lebanon that killed 11 people. It said it had targeted a Hezbollah commander after three Israeli soldiers were wounded in an overnight attack. Lebanon's president has cast doubts on Israel's sincerity in peace negotiations. Qatar has flatly denied it is holding three Iranian Air Force pilots that Tehran says were shot down in the early days of its war with the US. It said the body of one pilot was found and that Iran was invited to receive the remains. International observers say Zambia's election was marred by intimidation and abductions. Observer missions have urged all parties to avoid making inflammatory statements as counting of votes from Thursday's election continues. A woman who became a symbol of hope after Monday's earthquake in Colombia has died of her injuries. Daniela Andrea Largo Sanchez was pulled out from the rubble 37 hours after the quake struck. Former rebels have joined efforts to combat the Ebola outbreak in eastern Congo. 27 ex-fighters are now leading public information campaigns. Police in Zimbabwe say the death toll from a ferry tragedy on Lake Kariba has risen to more than 70. The police force in London has apologised after inadvertently disclosing email addresses of more than 100 women who say they were sexually abused by the late owner of the Harrods luxury department store, Mohammed Al-Fayed. BBC News.
11: I'm Katie Smith, and from the BBC World Service, this is Not by the Playbook. Still to come, the fight to save a groundbreaking project offering some of South Africa's poorest children the chance to change their lives through the sport of polo.
12: They are problems of society and class and opportunity. And there is a lunatic who lives in South Africa. it's an unfair word, but I've said it to her many times, who brilliantly makes people's on a daily basis and with a horizon to aspire to better. Sorry about calling you a lunatic, Ash. You are a lunatic. How are you? I mean, you're mad. I mean, but it is extraordinary.
11: But first, imagine excelling in the same sport as your brother, watching him compete at the Olympics, and knowing you're not allowed to replicate that very same dream. Well, that's exactly what has happened to American skier Annika Malachinsky. Their sport of Nordic combined, a combination of ski jumping and long-distance endurance skiing, is the last discipline at the Olympics not open to women. Now 25, Annika has fought hard to establish herself as one of the world's very best in Nordic combined and has been campaigning for years to become an Olympian.
13: When I started it back in 2017, there was a bright future for us, but there wasn't a lot going on at that moment. So we hadn't had any World Cups or World Championships. And that was when things started to shift a little bit when I started, is like all of a sudden, okay, we were being invited to the Continental Cups. And then we had our first ever World Cup in Austria. And then we had World Championships. And we grew the sport from honestly zero. And that was so impressive for me to come into a sport and see just how fast it was growing. I mean, we were getting more women to do it. We were going internationally. We were really fighting to be included in 2022. You know, when the decision came about women weren't going to be able to go in 2022, it was like, okay, we're still like working on this. We're going to get there. So we put in a lot of work, grow the sport. And then when the decision for 26 comes along, that was like a slap in the face, because every single one of us, coaches, staff, athletes, men and women, we were all like, yeah, like 2026 is our year. We've done everything that the IOC wanted to see from us. You know, we grew the sport, we have World Cups, we have World Championships, Youth Olympics, we have everything. And so, yeah, I was on a plane and, you know, I got the airplane Wi-Fi and sat in on that meeting, and the president of the IOC at the time, it was just like no explanation. It was like the women will not be able to go, and like next subject. So it was like a shock, like what did they just decide? And so yeah, I cried on that plane 8 hours straight. The flight attendants felt so bad for me. They had no idea what was happening. I just get fed ice cream, more ice cream, but nothing could have made me feel better in that moment.
11: Because so, that is your entire life's work, your career, your future, your dreams and ambitions in that moment, exactly, not realized.
13: Yeah, and it's like in that moment, of course, it sucks, but then at the same time, like I have to sit on that for 4 years, you know, like it's not like, oh, the Olympics is happening next year and we can't go. But we had to sit on that for 4 years, knowing that in 26, my brother and other men Nordic combined athletes qualify for the Olympics, but we don't even stand a chance. It doesn't matter how good I am, how good the others are. It doesn't matter that I've won a World Cup. No matter what, I will not be going to the Olympics. And that was a really, really hard pill to swallow.
11: I can only imagine how, going back to that moment then in the stands, watching your brother, how difficult that was for you to see those opportunities that could have been yours and to know that the only reason they weren't was because of your gender. That's heartbreaking.
13: Yeah, it really was. And especially at that time, it's hard because, you know, I was just sobbing watching the opening ceremonies, and then they go on about how it's the most gender equal Olympics. Like, it doesn't feel good, that's for sure. And then when all the athletes are posting on social media and, you know, like getting their Olympic kits and competition days. And you just have to like sit back and watch knowing that you should be there. And it was really hard for that whole entire period. And especially my brother and I kind of got into a little fight because I'm like, why haven't I heard anything from you? Like, you haven't texted me, you haven't called me. Like, I've been trying to be supportive. And like, and he's like, well, I don't know how much you want to hear about this. Like, this is sad. So you want to be there and support, and especially with my brother, but it's really hard to not be able to be a part of the experience. And, you know, it's an honor to be able to go to the Olympics. And it's kind of something that every single athlete dreams about. It's something that I've dreamed about, whether it was in gymnastics or Nordic combined. And so that's why I feel like I've really dedicated so much of my advocacy for this and really trying to get the word out.
14: Did you ever consider giving up or turning to one sport specifically in pursuit of your Olympic dream?
13: Yeah, absolutely. Like when I was in that airplane and they said no to 26, I mean, I was thinking then and there that I was just going to, it was done. Like, that I'm just going to quit. And I didn't realize that the fight can still continue and that there's only one competition in every 4 years that I'm missing out on. You know, like other than that, I get to compete on a World Cup circuit. I get to compete at World Championships. You know, I still get to do everything that every other athlete gets to do. I just don't get to compete at the highest stage. And that sucks, but I had to take a step back and, you know, I'm not doing this just to go to the Olympics. I do this because I love the sport and I love the community and I love that I get to be an athlete and push myself.
14: And I'll just read this. This was from the IOC during the time of the Milan Cortina Games going on. They said, to all intents and purposes, we're gender balanced. We're taking a look at Nordic combined here at this event. The participants generally are from a small number of countries. It needs to be more universal. And then they go on to say, going forward, we'll take data points in order to evaluate these disciplines with respective events for the French Alps in 2030. If Nordic combined does stay, women will be part of it.
13: So that's kind of what we're also now fighting for. It's not just the sport or the women, it's the sport.
14: What have you learned about yourself, Annika, then going through such hardship and heartbreak and potentially knowing that your dream may never be realized at the Olympics?
13: I've learned that I take things personal because, but at the end of the day, I was like, no, they're not going to win this. I will put all the pressure that I can physically do and emotionally to fight for this sport. It's gained a lot of traction, especially this past Olympic year. I reached a lot of people. I heard a lot of fun stories where it's like, my girlfriend was out in the bar in Wisconsin and they ended up knowing all about Nordic Mind and talking about you and your advocacy and how it's crazy that women don't get to go, like in this random bar in Wisconsin. And that's ultimately like what I really wanted to do with like my social media and my advocacy is like, I wanted to reach people that might not know anything about winter sports or Nordic combined or anything. So I've learned that you just can't give up. You just have to fight for things that other people don't believe in.
14: Well, best of luck. And thank you so much for sharing so much time and so much of your energy and emotions with us on that, Annika. We really appreciate it.
13: Thank you so much. It was so nice to meet you guys.
14: Well, shortly after we spoke to Annika, the International Olympic Committee finally announced what they decided regarding the future of the Nordic combined in the Olympic program. And sadly, well, it was not good news for Annika. In fact, not good news for the entire Malachinsky family. The sport's been removed completely from the next Winter Games in France in 2030. Despite her busy schedule and that crushing disappointment, Annika kindly gave us her thoughts after that decision.
15: Honestly, insanely heartbreaking. It's hard to put into words what it feels like to dedicate your life to a goal that suddenly isn't there anymore. And we finally felt like we were making this real progress. So it doesn't just affect me, the decision, but it affects every single young girl, especially, you know, coming from a place where ski jumping and Nordic combined is very built into our history. I know so many of the young generation Nordic Mayan athletes that were really hoping for the decision to be something else. So all in all, it's just disappointing, very frustrating, because we've proven over and over again that we belong and that we've fought hard for this. So it's been hard. My brother is obviously very heartbroken as well. He knows how much this dream has meant to me, because this decision hurts him just as much, because it didn't just take away my opportunity. It erased our entire Olympic sport. Nordic Combined has been a part of the Winter Olympics for over 100 years. And instead of creating equality by finally adding the women, the discipline was removed just altogether. So they could have preserved that history while giving the women the same opportunity the men had, instead of just wiping the whole sport away. And that's really hard to think logically how that even became the last decision. It's obviously extremely devastating for our family, our community, and for everyone who has dedicated their lives to Nordic Combined. And so the next question is, what now? So that's the question I've been asking myself too these past couple weeks. The Olympics has and have been the driving force behind so much of my career. And so losing that target changes a lot, but I still love this sport. I still love competing. I love the Women's Nordic Combined and the community. And I still believe Women's Nordic Combined deserves to grow. Also, as of now, nothing changes for us in the 2026 and 27 season. We still have our World Cup circuit and World Championships, but right now I'm taking some time to process everything. But I know that eventually I will continue to fight, and not just for my own career, but so the next generation of girls hopefully won't have to face the same barriers as we did.
14: Nordic Combined competitor Annika Malachinsky, and it very much sounds like for her, the fight continues.
16: Hey, hey, producer Joel back with the answer to this week's brain teaser. We heard a story about love at the Olympics earlier, so my question, delivered on bended knee, was about the following sporting marriages: tennis legends Steffi Graf and Andre Agassi, Olympic cycling heroes Sir Jason Kenny and Dame Laura Kenny, and footballing pair Julie and Zach Ertz. So what unites these sporting couples? Well, the answer is B. The women won more career titles than their husbands. Graf won 22 Grand Slams to Agassi's 8. Dame Laura won 12 World and Olympic golds compared to Sir Jason's 10. And Julie Ertz won 2 World Cups. Zach has got just one Super Bowl.
14: I'm Katie Smith, and from the BBC World Service, this is Not by the Playbook. Our final destination this week is South Africa, where the future of a groundbreaking polo club is uncertain. Often seen as an elitist sport and dubbed the sport of kings, polo is fast-paced, high intensity, and played on horseback. For over 20 years, Catherine Cairns has run Polo Africa on her farm in the Eastern Free State. Polo Africa has made the sport not only more accessible, but has changed the lives of many given the chance to play. The project needs sponsorship and donations, though, to survive. So Catherine enlisted the help of former British Army officer and polo player Mark Cann, who, amongst other things, has produced a documentary highlighting its work. I've been speaking to both and started by hearing from Catherine how this adventure all began.
17: I began to love South Africa. I loved the diversity of the people, and I decided then a couple of years later to take a sabbatical and come to South Africa to learn polo. And I came to the Free State, and that's when I fell in love with the Free State. The Eastern Free State is a jewel. It's in the foothills of the Maluti Mountains. It's very rural. It's beautiful, really beautiful. I just thought to myself, you know, I love this place, so foreigners would love this place. So I bought the farm, and I thought I wanted to turn it into a polo heaven for foreigners to come to. But then things changed. Where ponies are, children come, and children from the local community, the local black community, used to come. Also, I became aware of the horrendous level of prejudice, particularly at that time, existed in the polo community in South Africa. And I began to let my black grooms play, give an opportunity to the children. And that's how my development program began. The main point of Polo Africa now is to provide a sort of haven for children. It's a place for them to belong. They come here and they love being here, and they love riding the horses, and they love looking after the horses.
18: And I think there's something so wonderfully majestic, and there's something a little bit curious about horses as well. So when you're a small child and you've maybe never had that responsibility to look after it, to learn how to ride it, to have some sort of partnership with it, that's a really rewarding process as well.
17: Yes, they learn to care for animals, and they learn to work together as a team to look after the animals. But in this local community, I mean, our focus for the children is not particularly on polo, it's on employability. We want the children to grow up to be decent members of society. So that's what we teach. We teach them how to take care of each other, how to take care of the animal, how to respect each other, how to respect discipline. And it's had a big impact on this in this rural community, partly because of the employment and just partly because, you know, the children that have come through the program, they are, by and large, quite successful in what they do in adult life. Not all of them, but most of them.
18: Mark, tell us how you got involved in Polo Africa then.
12: I, at the time, ran the Armed Forces Polo Association, and I had set up an exchange with the South African Polo Association where we would host a South African team in England, and then we would come down and they would host us.
18: And that's how you two met.
12: It was indeed. So we turned up, Catherine was there to greet us, and just became apparent to me that this was not just another polo club. And I thought, well, what an extraordinary place this is, and just began to sort of find out more.
18: So you two must both play polo, do you? Because I wonder if we should take a step back for a moment and just describe what the sport is even about and what it's like, because it does have a bit of a reputation around the world for being quite exclusive. It's often in sort of more established and richer communities. So that's why I think people are maybe surprised to find your farm where it is and doing the things it's doing.
12: That is very Western. Particularly America. It's very Jilly Cooper. It's very, portrayed in Prince Harry's documentaries. And it is the most interesting aspect of it. Good-looking people riding around in tight jeans on fantastic horses in the exclusive places in the world. And it is hugely expensive there. But there are, in other places, you know, there are people who engage in some form of polo, farm polo, all around the world at a lot less outlay. It is nonetheless, on any level, anywhere, it's not a cheap sport. And it is an extraordinary sport. And the only two things I'll say, it is incredible to play. It is the ultimate. It's a relationship between you and the horse, you and the team. It's very fast. It's very dangerous. And when it goes right, there is nothing else like it. It is utterly thrilling to play. But there is a wonderful atmosphere that surrounds Polo Africa, and it's quite intoxicating. But the people are very, very interesting, and that's what we were trying to do with the documentary. We just wanted to tell the story of Polo Africa, the successes, but also the considerable challenges that Catherine faces and they face on the farm.
18: So what are those considerable challenges, Catherine?
17: The community that this program serves, it's quite staggeringly poor. Along with poverty come all sorts of things that are difficult to cope with, such as drugs and drink and crime. And the level of education around here is very, very poor. The teachers do their best, but you have classes of 60 kids, not enough textbooks. The digital gap, the digital divide is huge. All those challenges, those societal challenges, are massive. And the other thing is we're very far from anywhere. This is a very rural part of South Africa. People don't come here. It's difficult to get people to come here. I mean, it's a four-hour drive from Johannesburg, and it's in the middle of nowhere. And it does cost a fortune to run this place.
12: And if I only say one thing in this interview, I need to say this. The main reason I made the documentary was because, you know, the support I'd been able to give Catherine through being in a unique position running Armed Forces Polo and running a grant-giving trust that supported education projects, especially in Africa and so on, has run out. And, you know, I'm running out of road and Catherine needs support and I want it to remain supported. And so I'm trying to make this film to try and build a sustainability plan and to help Catherine going forward because my wells run dry.
18: You've spoken then, both of you and Catherine, about the challenges you faced then. You've also spoken about the brilliantly rewarding side, I think, of helping. I just wonder, as someone who's come from the UK, a white woman who's come to Africa, have you ever faced opposition within the community for being, quote unquote, a white saviour coming over and trying to help?
17: Never. Not from the community. In the past, I've received quite a lot of opposition from the white polo playing community who were not happy just because I was permitting black people to play and encouraging them to play and treating my black staff, like my head groom and so on, as equals with their white peers. That was disliked.
12: It's really interesting making this documentary. I've only heard white saviour mentioned by everybody who doesn't want to help it. So it's a very easy excuse. I think it's a really toxic word. I don't have a queue of anybody, white, black, Asian or whatever, wanting to help this project, mainly because they don't know about it. I don't really see that it matters that Catherine is black or white. But what I do know is that if Catherine the person hadn't set up what she's doing in Polo Africa, it would not have happened and a lot of lives would be a lot worse off. And she's really changed lives and given real opportunity. You've got to remember, on a daily basis, Catherine feeds people, employs people, and makes people happy. You know, when all these kids come along, they have a really good time. They learn in that environment. It's people who are undernourished or frightened or whatever don't learn. But on Polo Africa, they do. And the other thing I'd say, which I'm desperate to get across in the documentary, is that there is that backdrop of racism and apartheid in South Africa. But today's problems, I mean, it's, 30 years since apartheid? And so those problems are not problems of race. And that's why I find white saviour so unhelpful. They are problems of society and class and opportunity. And there is a lunatic who lives in South Africa. it's an unfair word, but I've said it to her many times, who brilliantly makes people's on a daily basis and with a horizon to aspire to better. Sorry about calling you a lunatic, Ash. You are a lunatic. How are you? I mean, you're mad. But it is extraordinary. And I don't know how Catherine sustains it, but need to find sort of help and proper support. Whereas all I've been able to do is sort of drip feed support.
17: It's been fantastic, Mark. I mean,
12: no, it's been great. Oh, it's one of the happiest things we did when the team came over. I mean, they hadn't left the Free State. They hadn't seen the ocean. They hadn't seen airplanes or whatever. Maybe I think one of them had been on one before. But you know, we fly them to England, and they're playing in front of the Queen at Guards. And it really irritated me. The thing that cost me the most was the polo. And I said, what did you enjoy the most? And they said, well, we play polo at home. You know, we quite like going to London and the go-karting and the golf driving range. I said, I could have funded that all day long.
17: And you know what they said about the Queen's Ground? Okay, the Queen's Ground is meant to be one of the best fields in the world. It's not as good as ours.
12: that's just pure stuff. It is an amazing ground. But yeah. They adapted so quickly, you know, they have filmed and everything else. So they weren't uninformed about what to come, but it was a very proud moment. They just integrated, played beautifully, had some great games, and it was a laugh to have them. And it was about sending that message. And it was the right thing, but it was also a mistake. We did no fundraising at all on the back of it because I didn't want it to be seen as, oh, poor little them. I wanted the heroes equals, the here to play against the British Army, you know, a three-game series on the best grounds we can lay on, and they stay in my house and they're just equals. They do what everybody else would do if they came over on as a touring team.
17: I mean, that was something that really struck them, that everyone they met, everyone they played against treated them as equals. There was a very different spirit on the field there. They loved it. They absolutely loved it.
18: Oh, I mean, it sounds absolutely fantastic. And I really want to check out the Queen's Grass now. It sounds awful.
12: No, it's amazing. It's a carpet. It's a beautiful, you know, a bit snooty. But of course, the other thing was, you know, as a follow-up, hopefully with you, is that one of the ambitions was to take the team to America and show them there.
17: Yeah, well, it'd be lovely to pick Polar Africa players, to pick a good team. I mean, they would love it. We have plenty of people to choose from.
18: Yeah, thank you for sharing all with us. Best of luck, Catherine. I know you need to get off and see the vet now, don't you? So we should let you go. But Mark, Catherine, thank you so much for your time, and we'll speak again soon.
17: Thank you very much. It was lovely chatting to you.
18: Catherine Cairns and Mark Cann, and the amazing work they've done with Polo Africa. And you can find out more about the project, the film, and how to help at poloafrica.com. Well, that's it for now. So whatever you're up against, keep on keeping going. We hope you can draw some inspirational strength from the fantastic fighters that we've heard from this week. Ross, Annika, Olga, and of course, Catherine and Mark. So for the time being, from me, Katie Smith, producer Joel Hammer, and editor Matt Davies, it's bye from us.
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5: BBC News with Sue Montgomery. Moroccan police have stopped hundreds of people from illegally crossing into Spain's North African territory of Ceuta. Moroccan media say nearly 300, mostly from sub-Saharan Africa, tried to circumvent the reinforced police presence near the border. This man is living on the beach in Ceuta as he waits for what happens next.
6: Honestly, nobody can get in because the security is very tight and the Moroccan security forces are doing their job well. It shouldn't be like this. We would like it to be legal. People die because of this. They've added fencing, they've added cameras, and they've added many other things. We'd like there to be something other than this, God willing.
5: Rescue workers in Indonesia have yet to reach the region closest to the epicenter of a powerful earthquake that struck off the East Coast early on Saturday. At least 47 people were killed on the island of Flores. Our Southeast Asia correspondent Jonathan Head has the details.
7: People moved quickly to mount motorbikes and ride to higher ground. They remember the tsunami after a previous earthquake that killed more than 2,000 people. This time, the sea stayed calm, but the damage is still extensive. Indonesia has experienced search and rescue teams, and they worked through the day trying to free those trapped under the rubble. Landslides have blocked access to some villages. The full scale of this disaster is still unclear. And news of a second earthquake at the other end of Indonesia later in the day served as a reminder of why they call this region the Ring of Fire.
5: Qatar has flatly denied it is holding three Iranian Air Force pilots that Tehran says were shot down in the early days of its war with the US. A Qatari foreign ministry spokesman said the body of one pilot was found and that Iran was invited to receive the remains. International observers say Zambia's election was marred by intimidation and abductions. They say a brief suspension of vote counting on Friday, following reports of violence targeting election officials, caused uncertainty and anxiety. Here's Richard Kagoi.
8: Zambian voters are anxiously awaiting the outcome of Thursday's election as counting continues. International observers meeting in Lusaka have urged all parties to show restraint. The preliminary findings highlight incidents of political violence during and after the election, including assaults, abductions and property damage. The observers also say there are bloodlines between the state and political campaigns, creating an uneven playing field. President Hakainde Hichilema, who is seeking re-election, has urged citizens to remain peaceful and patient while they await the official result. The Election Commission says it will release the final result on Monday.
5: BBC News. Police in Zimbabwe say they've retrieved another 25 bodies from a ferry tragedy on Lake Kariba 4 days ago. 72 people are now known to have died after the overloaded state-operated vessel capsized in rough waters. Zimbabwe's civil protection authorities estimate more than 100 passengers were on board. This woman, Nora Chadenga, described how she survived.
9: I hung onto a window on the boat as it sank, and then I fell into the water. I moved my hands even though I couldn't swim. I drowned several times until I called out to a young man to help, and then he pulled me to safety.
5: A woman who became a symbol of hope after the earthquake that struck Colombia on Monday has died of her injuries. Daniela Andrea Largo Sanchez was pulled out from the rubble 37 hours after the quake struck. President Abelardo de la Espriella had hailed her rescue in the city of Pereira. Nearly 300 people were killed in the disaster. A similar number are still missing. The police force in London has apologised after inadvertently disclosing email addresses of more than 140 women who say they were sexually abused by Mohammed Al-Fayed, the late owner of the Harrods luxury department store. The Met Police said the breach affected victims who'd opted to receive updates from the investigation team. It added human error was to blame. There have been bizarre scenes at a football match in Britain after the Premier League team Newcastle were forced to change their kits midway through the first half of a pre-season fixture. The incident saw Newcastle's players instructed to swap their usual black and white shirts for a lilac alternative. It's believed that the switch was due to a kit clash with their German opponents, Leverkusen, which had made it hard for the players to identify their teammates. And that's the latest BBC News.
1: 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Even so, the pilot overshoots the landing slightly and she ends up stuck in a tree.
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1: And she basically tells him to F off. 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
1: The tree,
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1: yeah.
10: BBC World Service.
9: The wound on my head is getting better, but my leg still hurts. It was broken when the house collapsed on me. It was 6 a.m. I was taking a shower and getting ready for work when the earthquake suddenly struck. My grandchild was outside, so I ran to save them. I shielded my grandchild under my stomach, and I was the one who was hit when the house collapsed.
11: Hours later, a second earthquake struck off northern Sumatra, but at a depth that is less likely to have brought down buildings, a reminder of why they call this region the Ring of Fire. BBC Indonesia's Astu Destra at Ngastri told us about the rescue operation on Flores Island.
12: The local government has now been deploying their own local rescue teams, and the national agency from Jakarta is now also deploying their resources to help with the local government. The search and evacuation process is still ongoing because several people are still stuck under the rubbles, but at the same time, it is also the government also increasingly focused on providing emergency shelters and aid like clean water and food. About 2,000 residents are now still evacuating independently. So the plan is for the government now to provide a more coordinated help for those people.
11: A Southeast Asia correspondent is Jonathan Head.
13: In this area, Flores, there aren't any big high-rise buildings, large buildings. I mean, Marmara, which is the largest town on Flores, is quite close to the epicenter. There's only about 300,000 people, but people who were outside or in public buildings, it's a Catholic part of Indonesia. So if there were people at mass in the morning, I mean, some of them were injured when roof tiles or roofs caved in and people just rushed out. Because they know about earthquakes, the first thing was to get out of buildings. Buildings are not always very strong there. We've seen videos of public buildings not quite collapsing, but large chunks of concrete coming down. We saw videos from the port in Maumere where a large ferry was docked, taking on passengers. People on the gangway there were thrown into the sea when the whole thing collapsed into the water. And a lot of people got on motorbikes and started heading inland. And that's because there were tsunami warnings. At 7.7, this was a very powerful earthquake in the sea to the north of Flores. And people there have a strong collective memory of a catastrophic earthquake back in 1992, where more than 2,000 people died almost entirely because of a tsunami, a very high one. In this case, it didn't happen, and that probably minimised loss of life. But as things stand, It was felt very widely all over Flores, lots of small towns. It's a very mountainous area. So it's taking Indonesia's very experienced search and rescue team some time to reach all the communities where buildings have collapsed and where there may be trapped people. There have been landslides on the roads. The roads are not very good anyway. So a lot of places are cut off, and it's proving quite difficult both to reach those areas and to make a full assessment of exactly how bad the damage is. But it looks, it's not catastrophic, but it's pretty bad. This is a very poor region, and a lot of buildings are quite badly damaged. A lot of houses uninhabitable.
11: Jonathan Head. The Lebanese president, Joseph Aoun, has condemned Israel's latest round of strikes on southern Lebanon, saying they send a clear message on the next round of peace negotiations. The attacks killed at least 9 people, including a family of 7. The Iran-backed group Hezbollah has pledged to respond and has urged Lebanon to halt what it called humiliating negotiations with Israel. Our correspondent in Jerusalem, John Donison, has more.
10: Well, this is the deadliest strike in Lebanon by the Israelis since June, when negotiations led to a reduction in tensions between Hezbollah and Israel, which continues to occupy a large part of southern Lebanon. Now, the Lebanese Prime Minister has said that the targets today were not what he called military infrastructure. The Israeli military, for its part, has said that it was targeting Hezbollah positions because of actions Hezbollah had taken against Israeli soldiers. Now, I think there is a real danger that this could lead to an escalation, and more broadly, it could also have an impact on the deal that the United States is trying to do with Iran at the moment to bring an end to that conflict, because the Iranians, who of course back Hezbollah, have said that Lebanon must be part of any broader peace agreement. So when we've got casualties like this in Lebanon, that could jeopardize that broader deal.
11: John Donison. Now to Afghanistan, where the Taliban and their supporters have been celebrating their return to power 5 years ago after the fall of the US-backed government. Waving flags, they gathered at Massoud Square in Kabul, next to the former US embassy. The celebrations also include sports events, which girls and women are banned from attending. Our chief international correspondent, Lise Doucette, who reported on the events of 5 years ago, is there.
14: Tonight, the Taliban are still celebrating the 5 years since they returned to power. And many are gathered here at this iconic square, close to the now shuttered U.S. embassy. August for the Taliban is also the celebration of the departure of the last foreign forces. On August the 30th, 2021, the last U.S. soldier left, marking the end of 20 years of international engagement. It was a shocking reversal. And for the thousands of Afghans who were part of those 20 years, it was a day seared in memory. A day in which their lives were shattered. They were forced to flee to countries around the world. 5 years on, the Taliban are confident and in control. But Afghans are still battling against deepening poverty, searing drought, and the pain of steep cuts in foreign aid, and the feeling that they've been forgotten by the world.
11: Since the return of the Taliban, millions of Afghan refugees, who've been living mostly in Pakistan and Iran, have had to return to Afghanistan. Lise heard more from the United Nations High Commissioner for Refugees, Charlie Goodlack, in Kabul.
15: The scale of this is something that is unprecedented in recent human history. We have seen 6 million people come back to this country in little under 3 years. Many of them, as you said, from Pakistan and Iran. Many of them after many years in those countries and coming back to Afghanistan full of uncertainty about what the future lies ahead for them here.
14: And many of them left Afghanistan some decades ago, coming back to a country they barely recognize and have no way. It's so hard for them to start again.
15: Many of them, as you say, have never been to Afghanistan. I've been to every border point in this country over the last year. And you speak to people that this is their first time. They're coming across the border and they're seeing Afghanistan. And there's a mix of emotions that come with that. There's the real uncertainty of what lies ahead of them. There's the hardship of what they've left behind, being forced in some cases out of Pakistan and Iran. But there's also some hope that they are coming back to a country that there is their own. And with the right investment and the right support here, it's our job to try and help them and support them on that journey.
14: The Taliban say that they will help the people coming back. They encourage people to come back. Do they have the resources, and do you have the foreign aid that's necessary to make it something work for them?
15: You know, the Taliban have received people, and they're at the border points for many people, welcoming them back to this country. The big problem, Lisa, is that the needs that we see on the ground, all of the very, very basic needs, shelter, livelihoods, education, they're massively outstripped by the resources that we have available to us.
11: You're listening to The Newsroom from the BBC World Service. President Zelensky says Ukraine's latest long-range missile strikes have hit a key target belonging to Russia's space agency Roscosmos. The facility in the Samara region is thought to manufacture electronic components for Moscow's Soyuz 2 rocket. Posting on social media, Mr. Zelensky hailed the attack as a significant achievement, as our correspondent in Kyiv, Dan Johnson, reports.
16: Ukraine used its own Flamingo missiles to reach Russia's Samara region, around 550 miles from the Ukrainian border. The regional governor there confirmed a strike, but did not specify what had been hit. Mr. Zelensky said it was important to reduce Russia's military capacity and make evident to the Kremlin the need for peace. He said Ukraine damaged an oil facility in Ust-Luga and hit the Savaslyka airfield, where Russian missiles are based. Both sides have increased attacks in recent weeks. Ukrainian emergency services said a three-month-old boy was killed overnight and 11 people injured in a Russian strike on a residential building in Maronets.
11: Dan Johnson. The long-range strikes deep inside Russia, targeting oil refineries, export terminals and logistics hubs, including on the popular Russian retailer Wildberries, are having a growing impact on everyday life in Russia. The BBC's James Beardsworth has been speaking to people across the country whose names have been changed to protect their identity.
17: In the city of Elektrostal, 60 kilometres east of Moscow, a Ukrainian drone crashes into a warehouse of the Russian retailer Wildberries. The explosions and resulting fires, which burnt for 3 days, so large they could be seen from space, destroyed tens of millions of dollars worth of goods.

0: that is aimed at bringing the war back to Russia. Often thousands of kilometers from the front lines, the drone attacks have disrupted daily life and remind Russians of a war that Moscow launched over 4 years ago. Polina is a teacher in Moscow.
1: Now that we know that a drone can hit our apartments, we feel scared for us, for our lives, for our relatives, you know. And we feel that the war is closer than ever.
0: Though the strikes are much less frequent than Russia's daily drone and missile attacks across Ukraine, where civilian deaths in July were at their highest since the first few months of the war, Polina said the situation in the Russian capital is becoming more and more difficult. In Russia's Kursk region, closer to the Ukrainian border, the situation is far more perilous.
2: People drive around at 150 kilometers per hour, even though the speed limit on most roads is 90, because it's believed that driving that fast can reduce the probability of a drone hitting your car.
0: Nikolai is a Kursk resident and lives just an hour's drive away from the Russia-Ukrainian border. There, communications are heavily restricted, he says. And until recently, getting fuel had become a real struggle.
2: I stood in line for 2 hours to get fuel. There were also limits on how much you can get. Then later they introduced a different restriction based on license plate numbers. If your plate ends in an even number, you can fill up on even number days. Odd number, then on odd number days.
0: The people I spoke to said that most are quietly adjusting to what is quickly becoming a new reality, a sentiment shared by Mira.
3: Everyone knows what's causing the issue, and everyone knows that it's not going to end tomorrow. So I think we've reached a certain stage of acceptance. First is denial, then anger, then depression. Well, I think we've reached the depression stage.
4: Mira, a resident of St. Petersburg, ending that report by James Beardsworth. The British Prime Minister, Andy Burnham, has called for a moment of reflection in response to the death of a former Cambridge University professor, Jason Ardie. He resigned last week after a plagiarism row that had led to intense scrutiny of his work and achievements. When he was appointed in 2023, Jason Ardie was the youngest black professor at Cambridge, and the university publicly celebrated his background. Our correspondent, Helena Wilkinson, reports.
5: There's widespread shock today and many tributes to Jason Ardie. His family said he was a gentle man and what they called a campaign of misinformation had been too much for him. A friend of Jason Ardie's told the BBC he had described feeling destroyed and that his authorisation to travel to the US had been revoked. Speaking this morning, Andy Burnham said the 41-year-old's death was a tragedy on so many levels.
6: It's not a moment for any rushing to judgment. It's a moment for reflection, I would say, reflecting on how things came to this. A really sad and sorry state of affairs. And I think we just all today think of Jason, his contribution and his family and friends.
5: 3 years ago, Jason Ardie made history when he became Cambridge University's youngest ever black professor. But there were recent allegations of plagiarism and questions about some of his achievements. He denied the claims, but he admitted errors in his work. He added that he had faced an unrelenting level of public scrutiny and personal attack. Last week, he quit his role at Cambridge, and the university announced it would be launching an independent investigation into the circumstances of Jason Ardie's appointment. The Shadow Communities Secretary, Sir James Cleverly, said that there were now many who had serious questions to answer.
7: Ultimately, I think they really have to ask themselves how he got into this position, how he ended up being in the eye of a storm, what could and should have happened to prevent this long before it got to this tragic situation.
5: The University of Cambridge Vice-Chancellor, Professor Deborah Prentice, said they were desperately saddened and staff and students were being offered support. There will now be many questions about the circumstances that led to his death.
4: Helena Wilkinson. A female orca known for ramming boats off the coasts of Portugal and Spain has been seen swimming in the Strait of Gibraltar with markings on her dorsal fin consistent with shots from a pellet gun. Spanish officials have launched an investigation.

0: The whale, known as Tony and her pod, made headlines back in 2020 after sailors told of their boats being spun around or tipped sideways by the orcas. Scientists have suggested the behaviour could be a form of play or a means of practising their hunting skills. Yannick André is the founder of the environmental group We Whale and has been tracking Tonje and the rest of her pod.
1: They all have like their own character, they have different moods, so they are sentient beings, and that's important to understand. Also, that's something, of course, we want to show the world and make the world understand. That's because also the female who got shot, Tonje, she's the oldest one. She has a leading role, let's say, in this whole group. We went out on Tuesday morning, and as soon as our team arrived, we saw that there were wounds on her dorsal fin. Then we took pictures, and then when we analyzed actually the photos, we clearly saw that they are like pellet bullets, ammunition, like in the dorsal fin. And you also could see it like with you on site with your, let's say, from the boat, from the top side of the boat. So these animals, they like to be curious around boats. They like to be playful around boats, and some people just don't like that because it might be that the boat got damaged, and that could also lead that the boat is sinking because water could enter into the hull because of that. And then, people then maybe just think, well, before something like that is happening to me, I will shoot the animal. The good news is, as it is a dorsal fin, so it didn't enter into a muscle in that sense, because there's no muscle inside the dorsal fin. So we can only observe and see what's going to happen.
2: How is she today now?
1: Well, we haven't seen her the last 2 days because we could not go out because of the wind. So the last time we saw her was on Wednesday, and we saw her hunting, deep predating, feeding. She was around with her adoptive son. She adopted a male orca in the last years, and together with a third orca called Scarlet. So she was okay, but she was not like kind of interested in the boat very much. And normally she sometimes is. So most probably she still is also trying to get some rest and recovering, from this situation.
0: Yannick André. Saturday marked the anniversary of the partition of India and end of British colonial rule in 1947. The creation of the self-governing nations of India and Pakistan triggered the largest migration in history, with many Muslims migrating to Pakistan and Hindus to India. The division of Punjab province caused huge change to its rich culture and traditions, especially in the world of music. Dr. Radha Kapuria is a professor in South Asian history at Durham University here in the UK, and she told us more about how partition affected music in the region.

0: Before 1947, there was a shared love of classical and devotional music in Punjab, which didn't really care whether you were Hindu, Sikh, or Muslim. So what partition did was that it redrew not just the maps of the borders on the lands, but it also redrew who was allowed to sing what kinds of music and for whom. In undivided pre-partition Punjab, the space was of a genuinely cosmopolitan musical culture, which included forms of classical music, but also devotional music, which were often performed by people across faith. This was the music of everyday life. And in the city of Lahore, which was the capital of pre-partition Punjab, you had the Zinda Dilai Lahore, the cheerful folk of Lahore, who was like an informal club of cloth merchants, vegetable sellers, meat sellers, who hosted evenings of classical music together, regardless of faith. This is what collapsed with partition. Punjab's most celebrated classical vocalist was Ustad Bade Ghulam Ali Khan. And he famously said that if one child in every home had been taught classical music, India would never have been partitioned. So I think that refers to his belief that if you had been trained in the arts, there would be a greater sensitivity to humanity and civilization. Of course, with creation of India and Pakistan, the new states also patronized music. But because India and Pakistan were ideologically different, the state agenda for music was also in opposite directions. So in Pakistan, there was a conscious push to Islamicize music, strip out any references to Hindu gods and goddesses, and lean more into visibly Islamic genres like Qawwali and Naat. In India as well, even though India claimed to be secular, classical music was increasingly packaged as an ancient Hindu national treasure. Partition tried to divide a shared musical culture into two separate national boxes. Musicians spent the following decades quietly proving that music never really fit into either box.
1: 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That's it for now.
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10: Phil Bill is a talented producer and singer-songwriter whose music celebrates the cultural richness and diversity of Cameroon. He's my guest on This Is Africa Today. 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
1: BBC News with Sue Montgomery. Moroccan police have stopped hundreds of people from illegally crossing into Spain's North African territory of Ceuta. 60 people were also arrested for inciting illegal migration on social media. The incident comes 2 weeks after tens of thousands entered Ceuta. Israel has defended its latest deadly attack in southern Lebanon that killed 11 people. It said it had targeted a Hezbollah commander after three Israeli soldiers were wounded in an overnight attack. Lebanon's president has cast doubts on Israel's sincerity in peace negotiations. Qatar has flatly denied it's holding three Iranian Air Force pilots that Tehran says were shot down in the early days of its war with the US. It said the body of one pilot was found and that Iran was invited to receive the remains. International observers say Zambia's election was marred by intimidation and abductions. Observer missions have urged all parties to avoid making inflammatory statements as counting of votes from Thursday's election continues. Colombia's new president, Abelardo de la Espriella, has asked Donald Trump to suspend American tariffs on Colombian products to help the country's recovery from the deadly earthquake. US levies on Colombian imports rose to 12.5% in July. Former rebels have joined efforts to combat the Ebola outbreak in eastern Congo. 27 ex-fighters are now leading public information campaigns. There have been bizarre scenes at a football match in Britain after the Premier League team Newcastle were forced to change their kits midway through the first half of a pre-season contest. The switch was due to a kit clash with their German opponents, Leverkusen, which had made it hard for the players to identify their teammates. BBC News.
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19: Which

0: My guest today is Phil Bill, a talented producer, singer, and songwriter from Cameroon, where life can be truly tough. Corruption is entrenched. People live in fear of brutal violence from Boko Haram in the north and Anglophone separatists and government forces in the Anglophone regions. Opposition voices were bloodily silenced in October after the world's oldest president, 93-year-old Paul Biya, was re-elected for yet another term. The Archbishop of Canterbury, Sarah Mulally, who has just visited Cameroon, said, "The people of Cameroon have suffered far too long."
1: Most of them, they have that anger in them. They are so angry, but music is the only thing that consoles them. You know, music is very powerful. It's the same thing. Some of these are brothers who are doing the slavery. The only thing that could console them during that time was music. Put your enemies to shame. That's why there are so many black music came up, the black gospel from America came up, because music is that tool that actually heals your wounds when you're hurt, you know, and when you're going through a predicament.

Phil Bill calls his sound Afro-Modern, a blend of Cameroon's many unique musical styles and rhythms with more urban flavors that is designed to appeal to all ages and bring people together.

0: Mr. One and Only Phil Bill, all the way from Cameroon. Bienvenue. Welcome, my brother. How are you?
1: I'm good. And you, how you doing? J'espère que tu vas bien.
0: A little bit. I'm trying.
1: All right. Now it's a pleasure.
0: I kind of feel like the Cameroonian music was the Makossa, that era was on such a high, you know, like how Rumba was and Afrobeat was. And then there was a bit of a dip or a break. And now there's this new energy with the likes of yourself, Salatiel, Libianca, all pushing Cameroonian music to the fore. Cameroon has an even more unique challenge.
1: Yeah.
0: You know, kind of like in the area where you come from, like in Boya, you know, there's unsettling situations going on. So how do you deal with that? And does that impact how you make your music or you make your living in the music industry?
1: It's really complicated because it's a bilingual country. We speak both French and English. And the French are the majorities and the English are the minorities. So I come from the English part of Cameroon, but most of my songs have 60% French and 40% English, Pidgin English especially. So it's challenging because you need to write your songs in English and try to translate them to French to make sure at least you please the French audience too, because the French audience has a wider audience and we have a vast cultural diversity. Cameroon, we have so many languages. You really need to look for the ones that are popular to please them. Like, for example, I don't like to say where I come from, like my ethnic group from Cameroon. I always try to say I'm Cameroonian because if you try to put it out there that, okay, I'm from this place, you know, these other people, they were like, okay, is their artist, you know. Today, you might see me sing Makossa, which is from mostly the most popular sound from Cameroon, from the Douala people, the coastal people. Or tomorrow, you hear me sing Asiko, which is also a popular ethnic group from the Bassa people from Cameroon. Or you have the Bamileke people, you know. So it's just all about, you know, business. Trying to be wise, you know.

0: Bouillon.
1: Yeah. I was speaking to TZ Panchak, to Libianca, and some other Cameroonian artists who are, you know, currently navigating this very highly volatile and it's almost like a neglected humanitarian crisis. And is very underreported, you know, because a lot of people have been displaced in Cameroon. How has that impacted you?
2: Oh, it's actually... No. I don't really like to talk about it because it's really hurtful. That was around 2017. That's when the crisis started. Actually, from where I come from Cameroon, the English part of Cameroon. Yeah, we all had to move to Douala, the French part, because of the crisis. Most of the talented artists you see from Cameroon, they come from the English part of Cameroon, mind you. Yeah, most of them. Yeah, though we have some talented too from the Francophone zone, but majority are from the English side. I don't really like to talk about it. You know, it's actually traumatizing because I lost a lot of friends. I lost a lot of loved ones, and it was really a terrible experience.

0: Djibouti.
1: And how are things now? Are they better? Can you go back to Boya?
0: Of course, Boya now is okay. We create events. There are a lot of events going on there. But Bamenda, no. Bamenda, there's still gunshots. People still die. So it's there in Bamenda. It's not yet over. It's still there, you know. Though it's the tension is no longer as before.
1: Thank you so much for speaking to us about that. And on to more of your grind and your music, having all those things at the back of your mind. Yeah. Grinding in a country that also doesn't have like a musical structure.
0: But I said to myself that I'm not going to wait for them. I need to push it out myself. I mustn't wait for the government. I need to go out there for people to know my music. And it's actually working. Like today when I see, you know, people vibe to my music, especially from other countries, I'm proud of myself. And especially when I'm on this platform, you know, it shows that I'm really resilient and I keep doing what I'm doing, no matter the circumstances that surrounding my environment, where I come from. You know, we're still pushing. And I have so many of my colleagues that are also fighting every day to make sure they get themselves out of that, you know, that ecosystem of music where it's like a dark room where you can't even express yourself, you know. But I'm just hoping that, you know, there's no situation that is permanent. One day everything is going to change, and it's actually working. It's actually changing. It might be slow, but it's sure. That's for certain.

0: I started studying music from Nigeria because I have from part of my family were Nigerians. So that's where I actually studied music production. Then I came back to Cameroon. I was all about the hip-hop and Afro-pop, the likes of Two-Face, African Queen, P-Square, and the rest. So many people were saying that you sound more Nigerian. So I was disturbed because I had to be original. Had to be authentic, you know. So I decided going back to the roots, trying to know my history, my music history. That's from Cameroon. From there, I decided to come up with this philosophy that I call Bikosa. So it's been a long time coming. And from there, I released the first single. And people actually loved it and appreciated it.
1: And obviously, your production was number one before your artistry came. Can you tell me some of the big songs you produced?
0: I've produced so many top stars. I'll start from Cameroon. We've got Kosi, Kalis

0: So we did, for Blanche Bailey, we did Bon Bon.
1: Who else feel built on the beat?
0: So many of them, Daphne, Rastafari,
2: Ex-Malaya as well.
0: Ex-Malaya, sure. We did Mariage, Dumba, you know, and Africa produced for some artists like Rosalind Lyon from Côte d'Ivoire, from Ivory Coast, and I produced also from Wally Sick and Chris Brown, Paris Fever.

0: I've always been an artist, like, you know, even when I was producing, I was still releasing songs, but I wasn't really focused on the singing side of me, you know. So it was around 2021, 22, where I decided that I only want to focus on my artistry from, like, the singing side of me. Because I had this burning desire of selling our culture, our sound. I really wanted to be like the likes of Salif Keita, Yusundo, or Mou Sangare. These are artists that actually represent where they come from. And my generation, they were just more focused on promoting other cultures, other sounds. Like, you see a Cameroonian trying to sing like a Congolese, trying to do rumba, trying to do dombolo, or trying to do coupe de calais, or trying to do the Afro beats from Nigeria and Ghana, you know? So it's not a bad thing, but I felt like the foundation needs to be the Makossa, the Bikutsi, the Bentiki, the Bottle Dance. At least need to have a sound that represents where you're coming from. You need to be authentic. So I've been trying to talk about this philosophy, try to let people know that they need to be authentic, because authenticity is what represents you, is what makes you different, outstanding. So I did a single, Shabasiko, with my group. Then from there, I did Lakle, which is a mixture of Asiko and R&B with a bit of Afro pop. It was just like an Afro fusion, we put it like that, that represents my culture. And people loved it. All over the world, I received videos from South America, because the genre is all about the waist. And it's like kind of up-tempo sound. And it's like cha-cha from South America. So I receive a lot of videos from South America, from Romania, Germany, all over the world.
1: Which song would you say from your catalog, if someone listens to, can typify what a Bikossa song sounds like? I know you have a song called Bikossa.
0: Exactly.
1: Well.
0: Bikossa.
1: Is that the song that nails Bikossa down to a T? So when you listen to it, you're like, this is what Bikossa sounds like.
0: Yeah, it actually sounds like that. But that particular song, Bikossa, I'm just trying to let people know that, okay, I'm coming with a sound that people love. Mothers, fathers, kids, everybody loves it. So I'm just trying to define Bikossa in that song, Bikossa.

0: Is there a song that you're most proud of?
1: Yeah, of course.
0: And which one is that?
1: Silly. Silly was all about the obstacles that I've been through, like with friends, people I trusted, how I've been betrayed by them, backbiting and everything. But I still stand strong, stand tall. I'm still resilient. You know, you keep loving people, showing them love, but all they do is just to hate you, envy you. But I just keep moving, avancé, avancé. You keep moving forward. So that's what the song is all about.

I just released my EP last year, July, and one of the hits, Teteri, is actually massive. I just dropped the video about 2 months ago, and we're already around 2 point something million views already. So people really accepting the project.

0: next year I'm working on my album. I'm trying to go international now with my sound, trying to muse house music, fuse garage music into, you know, my local sound where I come from. You know, it's just about spreading your tentacles, let me put it like that.
1: And on that note, I say merci beaucoup, Phil Bill, all the way from Cameroon.
0: No, we're together, man. It's the family.
2: CIA, the stories behind the music.
1: This is Africa from the BBC, and it is well worth checking out Phil Bill's videos to see the richness of Cameroonian culture. 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
2: Yo. This is CIA, the sounds of young Africa.

0: This is Africa from the BBC with yours truly, the Afro Boss. Check out the 10 in 10 track listing on the BBC This is Africa webpage and on my socials at @IamDJEdu. That's it for this week, but not quite. My guest, Phil Bill from Cameroon, has a little treat for us to play out on.
1: I go by the name Phil Bill, and today I'm going to be giving you all my classic from Cameroon. And today we'll be listening to Crotal Jamais. It's actually a blend of Makossa and hip-hop. Yeah, but he's singing in their local tone, the Beti language. It's really, really nice. It never gets old. Like, if you come to Cameroon, there's nobody who doesn't know that.

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0: BBC News with Sue Montgomery. Moroccan police have stopped hundreds of people from illegally crossing into Spain's North African territory of Ceuta. The incident comes 2 weeks after 80,000 entered Ceuta, triggering vigorous condemnation in the European Union. Ian McWilliam has more details.
1: The Moroccan authorities have intercepted more than 100 people who'd gathered in an attempt to breach the border into the Spanish territory of Ceuta. Most are from sub-Saharan Africa. Other reports say as many as 300 had gathered to attempt a crossing, either by scaling the border fence or swimming around it. Spain and Morocco have both reinforced their security presence because of online messages encouraging another mass border crossing after more than 70,000 people broke into the territory in late July. Morocco has reportedly arrested about 60 people in recent days for inciting a mass break-in on social media.
0: Israel has defended its latest deadly attack in southern Lebanon that killed 11 people, including 3 children. The Prime Minister's office said it had targeted a Hezbollah commander after 3 Israeli soldiers were wounded in an overnight attack. A spokesman, Doron Spielman, said the latest attacks should help jumpstart serious negotiations.
2: What lies at the center of those negotiations is the immediate dismantling of the Hezbollah terror organization. We can see that they will do anything to try to target Israel, to try to blame Israel, and to try to stop this peace agreement. And this highlights the importance of coming together, removing them from the picture, so that Israel, the state of Israel, and the country of Lebanon can forge a new path towards peace.
0: Hezbollah has urged Lebanon to halt what it called humiliating negotiations with Israel and said it would respond appropriately. International observers say Zambia's election was marred by intimidation and abductions. They say a brief suspension of vote counting on Friday, following reports of violence targeting election officials and the theft of marked ballot papers, caused uncertainty and anxiety. Temesgen Debesai reports.
3: Election observers in Zambia's capital, Lusaka, have urged political parties to tone down inflammatory statements at the resumption of vote counting from Thursday's election. The Electoral Commission said a security threat had been contained as some observer teams extended their deployment amid tensions. Police said 9 suspects had been arrested following the killing of a polling agent in a township outside Lusaka on election day. President Hakainde Hichilema, who is seeking a second term, has called for calm ahead of Monday's official results.
0: Police in Zimbabwe say they've retrieved another 25 bodies from a ferry tragedy in Lake Kariba 4 days ago. 72 people are now known to have died after the overloaded state-operated vessel capsized in rough waters. BBC News. Colombia's new president, Abelardo de la Espriella, has asked Donald Trump to suspend American tariffs on Colombian products to help the country's recovery from the deadly earthquake. He said he'd made the request during a phone call with President Trump to help Colombian business owners. President Zelensky says the primary aim of Ukraine's long-range strikes in Russia is to disrupt its military capabilities and make evident to Moscow the need for peace. Mr. Zelensky said a Russian rocket production facility in Samara, as well as a military airfield near Nizhny Novgorod, were among the latest targets. Samara's regional governor confirmed a Ukrainian attack, but gave no details. The police force in London has apologised after inadvertently disclosing email addresses of more than 140 women who say they were sexually abused by the late owner of the Harrods luxury department store, Mohammed Al-Fayed. The Met Police said human error was to blame and a review was underway. Matthew Hill reports.
4: The data breach happened when the Met sent a progress update to survivors involved in Operation Corn Poppy, its investigation into people who may have facilitated or enabled Mohammed Al-Fayed's alleged offending. One of those affected was Joanna Britton from Devon, whose email address was disclosed to dozens of other recipients. She's previously waived her anonymity, but says many survivors want to stay anonymous and described the error as deeply re-abusive.
0: There have been bizarre scenes at a football match in Britain after the Premier League team Newcastle were forced to change their kits midway through the first half of a pre-season fixture. It's believed that the switch was due to a kit clash with their German opponents, Leverkusen, which had made it hard for the players to identify their teammates. BBC News.
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6: Say in Central and South America and so on. Replace it with fascists, like literal fascists, with the Hugo Boss uniforms and everything. 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
11: In northern Rajasthan. First, Matteo, who has a mixed farm in Nantes in western France. And Heather, whose farm is in the English countryside of Lincolnshire, sometimes considered the breadbasket of the UK.
12: We're arable and beef farmers, and over the last couple of years, we've seen quite a decrease in rainfall. This year, to give an example, between the 1st of March and when the combines went in, historically early, about 10 days, 2 weeks ago, we'd had 67 mil of rain. That's probably a third. We'd see about 200 to 250 in that same time frame. So our yields have been really knocked back by the reduction in rainfall. What's it like in France?
13: I've been a farmer for 15 years, and this is the worst drought I have ever seen, I must say. We had 4 heat waves, and for several days, temperature reached more than 40 degrees, which is the first time in my region. And because of the heat, my milk production dropped by about 25%. Fortunately, all my cows survived, but the yield from my grassland has been very badly affected. In a normal year, my cows grazed from March to until July, but this year I had to stop grazing in May because the grass was already dry and yellow. So this is a very, very complicated year.
14: I think it's a very difficult year, isn't it, for farmers, from what we've heard from Heather and Matteo there in Europe. Let's bring in Gurpreet in India. I've just come back from India. Gurpreet, it's obviously the monsoon season. What has that been like for farmers where you are? Are there problems there as well?
15: We were already being warned about El Nino being very severe this year and less rainfall. But what has happened is, more than the less rainfall, it is the erratic rainfall which has killed the farmers, to use the word, to kill the crops. When we wanted the rainfalls to be there, there were no rains. And when at the first rain, little drizzles, people started sowing the seeds, then sudden heavy deluges started coming in, which washed away the topsoils. And that was a double whammy. You know, first you are late in the sowing, you know your yield is going to be affected. And then when heavy rains, it was almost like, you know, buckets being thrown from the sky. And that kind of rain, when it comes, it takes away the topsoil, it takes away your seeds. So it is more of an erratic thing. India, more or less, in Rajasthan, especially the state I come from, the majority part is unirrigated. So it is rain-fed and we depend on rains. So it has been a very difficult year this year. And by the end of this cycle, when we come to November and December, when yields, which are, we are fearing they will fall down by almost 25%. So imagine in a country of 1.5 billion, if food production goes down by anywhere even 15 to 20%, it is going to be a bad scene.
12: To think about the example of the erratic weather and the reduced rainfall that we were just talking about in India, we drilled our spring barley crop middle of March, third, fourth week, thinking that there was rain on the forecast, and that rain never came. We are looking at, probably with the yields where they're going to be, of a loss of £1,000 a hectare, which isn't something that's sustainable and can't go forward. So we have put different things in place on the farm. So we've increased cattle numbers. We've looked at putting more longer term grass lays in, but without having the infrastructure there to be able to manage those crops, a seed needs water to grow. We've not had that.
14: If things don't change, as these temperatures get hotter, if you don't have help, Matteo, can you continue? Or are you sitting there thinking, I can't farm anymore. This isn't a business I can be in anymore.
13: Yeah, that really the question. And I feel that, you know, I have a three little daughter, and I get that farm from my father or my grandfather. And I feel very much that it won't be possible in the future to do the same in my region, because we have known for many years that climate change would bring more extreme weather. So we have been trying to make our farm more resilient. We keep stock from good years. We have a lot of grassland. We also have planted many hedges to help create better microclimate. But honestly, adapted to climate change is becoming more and more difficult, even for farms that are already quite resilient. And the colleague from India spoke about food security, and that is already a real topic, because a billion of people are suffering from hunger, but we feel that it can lead to extremely dangerous situation.
15: You know, you expect rain, you sow some seeds, you put some fertilizer in, and most of the Indian families, I would say almost 80% of Indian families, are one drought away from bankruptcy. It is that scary for us. And we try and do all other things. We have started getting into the millets. We have started doing maize. But after the Indo-American trade deal, you know, a lot of maize and corn and, you know, soybean has started coming from America. So that's a political issue, though. But that is hitting farmers bad. It is very difficult. You know, some things require water. There is no alternative. Like, suppose we have to do rice, we need water. There is no option to that. And every rice farmer cannot shift to maize or soybean or other places, because other lot of climatic factors also come into play. So there is not much of a choice also. And especially in the part of India where I am, or India as a whole, the question you first raised, are we thinking of doing something else? To be honest, there is nothing else most of the farmers can do. So that's, again, a very scary situation.
12: I would say the same. People think you can look at other things and it's quite easy. But so we're traditionally, our soil type and the climate suits cereals. That's what we grow. Historically, we've done it very, very well. But you're also set up in terms of machinery and staff and the local transport network of where that produce will go, and the wider infrastructure and what's accepted into the marketplace in the UK is all geared towards that. So it's quite difficult and costly to make that change to go into another crop. And it's very, very risky, because there isn't necessarily the flux in the system to financially be able to take such a risk.
14: I thought from all of you here, you know, we have these high temperatures, we've had wildfires, haven't we, in many, many parts of Europe. Matteo, for you, on a daily basis, what's the biggest problem that the heat is causing you?
13: I would say that it is the milk production, which is decreasing. So I sell less milk, which is a very big problem. I also had to sell 5 cows out of my herd of 70, because I didn't have enough feed for all of them. And I also had to buy some forage, 40 tons of hay, for example. And usually my farm is self-sufficient. So on one hand, we earn less money from milk sales, and on the other hand, we have to spend much more on buying feed. So financially, this will be a very difficult year.
14: Heather, for people who are listening to this, I know we're radio, can you describe how your farm looks at the moment?
12: I can. So I was with a friend yesterday, actually, and we were walking the beans, actually, because they're probably about a week, 10 days away from harvest, and looking at the grass. And she said, it looks like Spain, just because it's brown. And it's dry, and there are cracks in the ground that I could probably get my arm down, not just my hand. It doesn't look how you would imagine a farm in England to normally look on a picture postcard. It's brown, it's dry, it's hot. It doesn't look like the UK.
13: Scientists tell us that that every additional degree of warming will make these extreme events much worse and frequent. So, as farmers, I think we are facing more and more crises. Huh? Climate change, of course, animal diseases, high energy and fertilizer costs, also unstable prices. So we need to have much more stronger farming policy to help farmers to adapt climate change, to reduce dependence on imported inputs, for example, like fertilizer, and make our farm more resilient.
14: We all here in Europe, sort of talking about the weather, surprised about how hot it has become so quickly. Have you been surprised about how the conditions, the weather that you're dealing with, are changing so quickly? Did you expect this to happen as fast as it has done?
12: No, I don't think we expected this, really. So a couple of years ago, we had sort of 40, 41 degrees touched during the summer, and then last year was dry. If we keep going the way that we are, sort of 3, 4, 5 years' time, arable production in the UK will become very, very problematic and will decrease at a rapid rate without extra support in place.
15: In the year 2003 and 2004, I used to stay in France. I was in southern France for those 2 years. And exactly at that point of time also, there was an equally severe heat wave. And then people spoke about it and then probably forgot about it. In India, every 5, 7 years, we get this massive temperature influx. And then people talk about it and then we forget about it because of the other problems that we face. So yes, we were expecting something like this to hit in, but we were expecting less rainfall. What has happened, this erratic rainfall has surprised us and it has hit us worse.
13: And for me, it was very surprising. We knew it was coming, but I didn't expect it to happen so quickly. I think as farmers, we can adapt, but climate change is now moving very, very fast and faster than our ability to adapt. I think we need to have more protection to protect farmers and to support small and medium farms in order to have this food security and to feed all the people of the world.
11: Farmers Matteo, Gurpeet and Heather. And as Matteo said, this is the type of summer that scientists have long warned about. As average temperatures rise, mainly due to the burning of fossil fuels around the world, summers will keep getting hotter on average as carbon emissions continue to heat up the planet. 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

0: cypress trees. The water kind of is tan in some places, but crystal clear in others where we have springs. Lily pads everywhere, and we used to have people that would take boat tours through our canals. Some of the lakes still have quite a bit of water because they're water controlled. But on my end, we've lost over 4 feet. And so my boat only takes 18 inches of water, but my prop is now sitting in mud. So I'm out of business at the moment.
1: Sounds pretty familiar to us. So I'm working for a company that's called Contago, and we're transporting containers on the river with ships. They're not those big ships that operate on the ocean, but small ones on the river. The River Rhine is like one of the most important waterways in Europe. There's all sorts of stuff on it. There's containers and there's coal, and there's even like windmills being transported on it, and you can see everything. And there's like boat passing after boat passing after boat passing. You can really see that it's like a really important waterway for the industry in Germany that we have. And we're actually also kind of out of business. So there's still 6 ships left this week. They're probably not going to run later than this week because the water level is still declining. And I think so. What a lot of people say is that so the water level is always changing. You know, you always have like high water levels, low water levels. Mm. But what you can see during the recent years is that it's getting more and more extreme, and the water levels are really that low that we can't really transport containers anymore, as the water level is as low as it's ever been recorded.
2: Gogu, tell us about Lake Velence in Hungary.
3: Lake Velence is located middle of Hungary, around the lake. It's about 30 kilometers. It used to be a crowded tourist place during the summer because we are not so far from Budapest, the capital. Mm. So lots of people came during the summer to have a swim or something like that. And during the years, the wildlife is gone. The fish is gone. So it's really sad to see, and no tourism at all during this summer. And a few weeks ago, somebody walked through the lake. So it's that small, the water. Yeah, so it's not good.
1: That's really impressive for me, Gerge, because I actually was there during my holidays, and I still remember like this beautiful lake, and having you telling me that you can just walk through is really a pity.
3: Yes. Yeah. Loads of German tourists used to come. Yeah.
2: I'm interested in how you're all coping. Gogu, what about you? If you know, haven't got a lake for tourists to come and swim in and enjoy, I mean, are they coming at all? Are they, I mean, I guess it's not particularly nice to just even walk around a dry lake, is it?
4: We are running a restaurant and an accommodation with 9 rooms. It's a small motel. Our situation is a little bit different because our restaurant and motel is located beside the highway and near to the lake. So we are open all year long and we give a good quality food. So we have guests during the year as well. But every year we prepare for the summer because summer is the high season when we double our guest customer number. But this year we didn't double it. We have the same quantity of guests as in January, so nothing changed. But I planned it like I thought it's going to be because we knew it that the lake is not going to be good during the summertime. So I didn't hire new people. We try to manage, but I would be much happier if it would be a good summer with loads of guests in the restaurant. But in that kind of heat, it's 40 Celsius during the summer. People are not coming to eat for lunch because it's too hot.
0: The dinner is okay.
4: Yeah. So it's so difficult to live with it, yeah.
2: Have any of you got an idea about what you might do going forward?
4: Me and the other business owners try to think and try to make some organization to get tourists and guests around the lake, or to do some gastronomy festivals to come to the Lake Velence and some wine tasting things and things like that. And it's 30 kilometers around the lake, so it's a good lake for a ride along with the bicycles. We got some hills around with forests, so you can do some hiking. So we try to do some locality and help us with these things.
1: Yeah, I think that's a really good point, you know, to make sure you make the best out of it. That's actually what we also do. So our concept is that when

0: not just having like one mode of transport, but we rather rely on several modes of transport, as when one is not working, as it is for the river right now, for example, we can switch to different modes, which isn't like easy nowadays. So there's still a lot of investments and infrastructure we need and so on. But I think it's better to diversify how you're earning your money, or in our case, how we're transporting goods, so we can be a lot more resilient, as, for example, the rail is also. So if like trees dry out, they keep falling on the railroads and then the railroad stops. So it's not just like a river issue, but also a rail issue for us.
1: In my area, it's difficult to say, to be honest with you, that we can't really walk close to our waterways because we have alligators in Florida. It's not really safe for us to really walk close to the water, especially when the water's lower, alligators come up more and are more predators. If it continues like this until the end of the year, I might have to look for a different location where the water is higher, which is not something I'm looking forward to, because I've been established in the same spot for 10 years at the Haynes Creek Getaway, which is an RV park that I run out of. As a captain, it is actually illegal in the state of Florida for me to run a charter out of a public boat ramp or a residential area due to insurance reasons. So it's difficult for me to find a marina somewhere else that is not just willing to have me there, but also willing to let me run a company out of there.
2: So in the meantime, Austin, I guess, I assume with a lot less money coming in, what are you doing? Are you having to tighten your belt? Are you cutting back on things? I mean, like away from business in your personal life?
1: I am down to the bare bones. I've taken a roommate in my house to help me pay the mortgage. I've completely stepped back from my career for the last 10 years. I started mowing yards, and I've taken jobs that I haven't done in 10 years because I haven't needed to. The tourist industry in Florida, we get, just in Disney World, we get 50 million tourists a year that come to Disney World, which is only about 45 minutes from where I am. With the water being so low, I've turned down 72 charters. That's my entire year living.
2: Yeah.
1: Summer is actually different for us here. Summer is actually the highlight. It's summer vacation for kids. Everybody comes to Florida for the beaches and the lakes and Disney World. This year is very crippling, very, very crippling.
3: Sorry to hear that. What is the situation in Florida with you?
1: I appreciate that.
3: Yeah.
1: Everything, I hope we both succeed soon.
3: I don't see in Hungary what is going to be the answer from the government or from the country. And I think it's not a one-year problem nowadays here or in the world. So it's a trend, I think. So it's going to be even much more hot weather year by year. So that's why we have to figure it out, something like how can we run the business and to do something good in the area.
0: For us, it's usually most of the water comes from either rainfall or from the glaciers in the mountains. But as the glaciers are all melted by now, we don't have this reliant water source for the river.
1: Wow. Do you guys not have alligators or predators in your waterways?
3: No. Only we used to have fishes, but they died. So, and no birds. That we used to have ducks, wild ducks, but they gone. So it's sad. And 50 years ago, it was a big hunting lake, the Lake Valencia. So hunters came for hunting ducks, but it's gone.
0: Austin, I was wondering whether the alligators, they changed their way of behavior because they're also reliant on the water, right? And if the water's gone, what do the alligators do?
1: They get more aggressive. There's not enough water for them to hide properly. Thankfully, we have the Florida Everglades down here, which is a massive area of swamp. So we have a very big population of birds and other wildlife that keep them fed. But the problem is we've been seeing an increase of attacks on people and whatnot, because to be honest with you, a lot of people in Florida are not educated enough on our predators. So the alligators don't have a lot of room to hide because the water's so low. So they get more aggressive. They come up on shore. And our alligators can get up to about 14 feet here. We still swim out here. We still water ski and do things like that when the water is higher, despite the predators.
2: Wow.
1: Yeah, it's kind of crazy.
2: Rather him than me. That is Austin speaking with Christiane in Germany and Gageli in Hungary. Thanks to them and to all our guests this week. I'm Luke Jones, and you've been listening to BBC Conversations from the BBC World Service.
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18: I'm Finn Aberdeen. In a few moments, I'll be diving into the relationship between the US and China, but not in a way that you might expect.
19: Plants don't follow any geopolitical border. The plants don't care where the lines are drawn.
20: The plants can scale up all of the political problem, human being problem.
18: Join me for The Tree of Diplomacy as I explore the power of plants to bridge political rifts. 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
21: BBC News with Sue Montgomery. Moroccan police have stopped hundreds of people from illegally crossing into Spain's North African territory of Ceuta. 60 people were also arrested for inciting illegal migration on social media. The incident comes 2 weeks after tens of thousands entered Ceuta. Israel has defended its latest deadly attack in southern Lebanon that killed 11 people. It said it targeted a Hezbollah commander after three Israeli soldiers were wounded in an overnight attack. Lebanon's president has cast doubts on Israel's sincerity in peace negotiations. International observers say Zambia's election was marred by intimidation and abductions. Observer missions have urged all parties to avoid making inflammatory statements as counting of votes from Thursday's election continues. Colombia's new president, Abelardo de la Espriella, has asked Donald Trump to suspend American tariffs on Colombian products to help the country's recovery from the deadly earthquake. In cycling, the NSN team has withdrawn from the Tour of Portugal one day after its 19-year-old rider, Finlay Tarling, died in an accident during the race. The British cyclist was involved in a head-on collision with a vehicle travelling in the opposite direction. Tropical storm Lala has strengthened to a Category 1 hurricane as it approaches the southern islands of Hawaii, which are being lashed with strong winds and heavy rain. If the hurricane makes landfall, it would be the first to directly strike the state in more than 30 years. Scientists have told the BBC they're increasingly concerned about the number of social media influencers taking risks to film themselves with sharks. The researchers say they've seen a marked increase in people being bitten. BBC News.
18: May 2026. Inside the garden within a garden of China's elite party estate, Zhongnanhai, President Xi and President Trump are wrapping up a state visit between the two most powerful nations on Earth. The walled-off imperial garden compound, known as the Jinggu, is rarely open to foreign visitors. Lian Libai, intertwining Cyprus, have weathered the politics here for nearly 300 years. Roots stretch up, wrapping the two trunks together and binding them. Centuries-old trees, so wide that five people linked together can't touch hands around their trunks.
22: Two trees.
18: President Xi gestures to the Lianli Bai, pulling his fingers up towards one another to symbolize their coming together as he walks with President Trump.
3: All the trees here are around 200 to 300 years old. And the big one, just behind
12: me, is
3: 400 years old.
22: They live that long.
3: And there are trees for 1,000 years old.
23: Nice place.
24: I like it. On our way in, we stayed to look at some of the old trees. The president was interested to learn all about that, including the Chinese roses, which we looked at. And I agreed to send the seeds for these roses to the president as a gift.
22: I love that. That's great.
0: Thank you, honey.
18: What may seem like a simple photo op goes far deeper than that. These trees embody a soft power that's been kept alive between the two most powerful countries on Earth for decades. Botanical diplomacy.
25: I wake up every day and my focal point is plants. My colleagues across China, we wake up thinking the same things. We're just curious. And curiosity just transcends everything.
18: Welcome to the documentary from the BBC World Service. This is The Tree of Diplomacy. I'm Finn Aberdeen. As a journalist and as a producer, I've focused on China for two decades. And this is the story of boots-on-the-ground botany that's kept China and the US talking for over 100 years. The first science to reignite communication and help renew ties after the Cold War. And a collaboration that's borne political fruit in the form of trade deals, agricultural innovations, and even shared policy aims for tackling climate change. From the outside, relations between the two countries have been anything but straightforward.
26: China and the US are spiraling deeper into a trade war.
27: Disagreement could even lead to conflict.
28: US tariffs against China add up to 145%.
29: China has condemned the US blockade.
30: China has a scheme to steal state secrets from the West.
22: Another one.
31: You see the bucket?
22: There. A lot of it's very common.
18: Far from conventional politics, in ancient forests like this one in China's Shennongjia and the woodlands of the Appalachia in the US, a special kind of dialogue has taken root.
22: It's a yellow flower right here.
32: Oh, yeah.
22: Oh,
33: the files are giant.
34: They're big, yeah, so that's
35: a
34: problem.
35: That one in this tree here?
34: Yeah.
35: Okay.
34: There's a couple of those.
18: Groups like NACPEC, that's the North America-China Plant Exploration Consortium, are practicing something deceptively powerful. It's a scientific language and a form of soft power, known as botanical diplomacy.
36: In fact, botany is the perfect example of that invisible college that has operated really below the political radar for centuries.
18: Dr. Caroline Wagner is an academic, policy analyst, and one of the world's leading scholars on international scientific collaboration.
36: It's a very long tradition, and it is a bit unique because it's a field science like archaeology or glaciology where you actually have to go there in order to advance the science.
18: It's a relationship that is far older than any of the headlines. The story of what would become NACPEC really began at the turn of the 20th century with the quest for the legendary dove tree, an elusive species shrouded in Chinese folklore, otherwise known as the ghost tree. At the turn of the 20th century, Imperial China was in a state of terminal decline as thousands of years of dynastic rule were drawing to a violent close. At the same time, aggressive Western expansion and economic hardships provoked the Boxer Rebellion in 1899, an anti-foreign, anti-imperialist uprising. Several thousand foreign troops, including Americans, marched on Beijing in response. In that same year of 1899, a young Englishman arrives in China. His name is Ernest Henry Wilson. He's 23 years old, he's newly engaged, and he's been sent by a London plant nursery with a single precise instruction: to find the dove tree.
20: Wilson is another name called a Chinese Wilson.
18: Dr. Wang Kang is one of China's preeminent botanists. From his base at the Beijing Botanical Garden, he's been working with NACPEC since 2001, first as a young intern and now as one of the key Chinese coordinators for joint expeditions. He's seen the collaboration from both sides of the Pacific.
20: When he very young, he worked for Birmingham Botanic Garden and a queue in 1899. The Vichy company tried to find a dove tree, Davidia. So that's the reason the young boy, 23 years old, before his marriage, he first time came to China. It's very difficult for him. He had to take a long trip to China to travel from UK to Hong Kong and take the ship to Vietnam. And from Vietnam, he traveled about half a year. But unfortunately, when he followed the information to find the tree was cut by the local people. So he was very disappointed about this. But he's lucky, a couple months later, he found another tree and get enough fruits, means seeds, and ship them back.
19: Well, right this moment, we are on top of Bussy Hill in the middle of the Arnold Arboretum.
18: Michael Dosman, keeper of the living collections at Harvard University's Arnold Arboretum. He's an Indiana Jones-esque plant explorer, leading on NACPEC missions from the US side of the relationship.
19: We are in a very special garden area known as the Explorer's Garden. Right now, my hands are resting on a dove tree, a Davidia involucrata. It's just a gorgeous sight to behold.
18: The tree Michael Dosman is touching is descended directly from seeds Wilson brought back from China over 120 years ago.
1: On May 19th, when collecting near the hamlet of Taiwan, distant some 5 days southwest of Yichang, I suddenly happened upon a Davidia tree in full flower. It was about 50 feet tall, in outline pyramidal, and with its wealth of blossoms was more beautiful than words can portray. The distinctive beauty of the Davidia is in its flowers. They are pendulous on fairly long stalks, and when stirred by the slightest breeze, they resemble huge butterflies or small doves hovering amongst the trees.
18: Wilson would make 5 expeditions to China in total. When he joined the Arnold Arboretum, he became keeper of the living collections, the title Michael now holds himself.
19: It's an honor to bear the same job description, but Wilson could never be repeated. He's just an incredible botanist and horticulturist and photographer. And so if I could be 1% of what he was, that would be an honor.
18: Wilson's early expeditions to China established a botanical relationship between East and West that's endured to the present day. But he wasn't working in isolation. Even as he explored, Chinese botanists were developing their own ties across the Pacific. One of the most significant was Hu Xianzu. Born in 1894, Hu received his doctorate from Harvard and trained in part at the Arnold Arboretum itself. He went home and became a founding figure of modern Chinese botany. And in the 1940s, he did something that would echo through botanical history for the next 80 years.
2: The only thing we knew about the Dawn Redwood was that it was extinct.
18: Ned Friedman is the current director of the Arnold Arboretum.
2: We thought all we have is a record in the rocks, fossils that are millions of years old. And then word starts to leak out from this very small, remote part of Hubei that perhaps the thing that we thought was extinct is actually alive and well, truly a living fossil.
18: Ned's alluding to the giant Dawn redwood, a tree then thought to be long extinct. It was like discovering a dinosaur that still walks the earth.
19: One of our alums, Hu Hsinchu, who actually 100 years ago received his doctorate from Harvard University, from the Arnold Arboretum in botany, is one of the founding botanists in China.
18: Michael Dosman.
19: He made the link that this plant found as a fossil and given a name was actually living and breathing there in central China. So it was a celebration of botany across east and west.
2: Those seeds were collected in the fall of 1947. So the thing that makes this tree sort of emotionally resonant is to think that all you could know of this tree was by cracking open a rock, and now you get to see it alive. And it still sends chills down my spine to be standing next to this wonderful tree.
18: The Dawn redwood seeds arrived in Boston in January 1948, while civil war was still raging in China. The tree Ned Friedman is standing beside, six enormous trunks ascending to the sky, grew from one of those first seeds, germinated in a greenhouse in the spring of 1948. It could live another 500 years. And it's a monument to a scientific relationship that's outlasted every political storm it's been subjected to. There's also a rather surprising reason why Chinese trees like this one can take root so easily in US soil.
20: Between China and the eastern United States, they share many plants. Because millions of years ago, eastern China and eastern North America was part of the one big connected temperate forest. They stayed together, living together. You can use the plants to prove the two continents combined together.
18: This shared botanical history explains so much about why this relationship has been able to endure for so many years.
19: I'll chime in on this one.
18: Michael Dosman, keeper of the living collections at the Arnold Arboretum.
19: Eastern North America and Eastern Asia have this incredible shared evolutionary history. There have been plants that evolved in, let's say, Eastern Asia, maples, for instance, or viburnums, and shrubs that you might find in your gardens. And then over millions of years, these plants, you know, radiated. They spread across the globe. They continue to evolve and speciate. And of course, the plates were shifting as well. And they sorted themselves out into similar climate types. In fact, the climates of Eastern Asia and Eastern North America are identical, the same types or categories of climates. And so the plants have a pre-adapted nature to them.
18: What Michael means here is that a long time ago, the Eastern United States and China were actually joined as part of the same huge landmass by a giant land bridge. This eventually became submerged as the glaciers melted. But before it did, plants and animals freely crossed between what are now the US and China. Incredibly, this means that the Eastern United States has a startling amount in common, botanically, with China, almost more than it does with the Western United States. This geographical phenomenon means that the two countries have a surprising connection when it comes to food, agriculture, and the environment.
4: To help facilitate political dialogue around peace in a time of war, to avoid political fear, one has to pick topics that are easier to talk about.
18: John Kent is co-founder of the Global Supply Chain Diplomacy Initiative, which identifies areas where scientists have established mutual interest and cooperation and builds trade opportunities on the back of them. He's just one example of how policy advisors can make the most of these relationships.
4: So agriculture and food are topics that humanity cares about, no matter what country or what part of a country that you're in, you need food. And so it makes a non-controversial, apolitical supply chain to work on.
18: this through line from raw science to policy to processes like trade facilitates peaceful collaboration and has done for decades. John, for instance, has used mutual agricultural interests in beans, that's coffee beans from Yunnan, and soya beans from Arkansas, to forge connections between China and the US with his Peace Beans project.
4: It's the human relationships. I'm talking about diplomacy and goods crossing borders so soldiers don't. It's a non-governmental way to develop relationships that are built on trust to help smooth out the rough edges that sometimes our governments feel like they have to have because of politics, which sometimes clouds science.
18: These relationships are possible because of the groups like the botanists keeping the door open.
36: Really, a lot of the scientific relationships are really not visible to the political system.
18: Dr. Caroline Wagner also sits on the National Academy's Subcommittee on U.S.-China Scientific Engagement.
36: NACPEC is the perfect example of invisibility, right? Foreign ministries don't even know it's there, governing and helping botany.
18: NACPEC, the North America-China Plant Exploration Consortium, was formally established in 1991. It's a network of botanical gardens and universities committed to studying, documenting, and conserving the plant biodiversity of China. It survived trade wars, diplomatic crises, and a global pandemic, and six different US administrations and counting. Part of that success comes from its stable funding, which is entirely outside of politics. Today, it relies on a network of US and Chinese gardens, private benefactors, and conservation funds. But the collaboration goes back much further. One of the first scientific agreements between the two nations was signed almost half a century ago.
36: The 1979 US-China Bilateral in Science and Technology. That agreement was actually pushed initially by Secretary Henry Kissinger, who saw science as a low conflict area where agreements could be made, and that perhaps out of that, other kinds of political relationships might develop.
18: And a year after that new agreement, botanists were among the first to reconnect with one another.
3: In 1980, individual botanists from five American institutions with a host of Chinese Academy of Science botanists. And they were there in the field collaborating together. And it had been some 25 years, certainly before the Cultural Revolution.
18: Michael Dosman.
3: We had a civil war and there was, you know, World War II was going on. And so it was wonderful in 1980 to bring everybody back together after things started to thaw. And those relationships that were formed there in 1980 took root and followed by multiple Sino-American botanical expeditions in subsequent years. And that was a great model then that led to the formation of NACPEC formally in 1991.
18: The necessity to physically travel, to work in the soil of another country, creates something that policy agreements and diplomatic cables on their own cannot.
36: Studies show this over and over again, that these scientific, trusting scientific relationships endure and are persistent across many difficulties.
18: Dr. Caroline Wagner.
36: People who go into science are usually very much driven by a desire to know and to find something new. And to the extent that they can connect with others with similar interests, those relationships can persist in the face of many different kinds of challenges.
18: Even as political tensions have ratcheted up and many fields have seen collaboration wither, the relationships already established, rooted in years of face-to-face work, have largely held.
36: Even with the geopolitical storms above, the collaborations continue on below. And we see that even through the Cold War, through many aspects of US-China. Botanical is one of the great examples of that.
18: To understand what Caroline Wagner means by trust built in the field, you have to go out there with the people who build it.
5: So in 2025, we did a trip to China.
18: Miles Schwartzsacks is NACPEC's current chair.
5: And as part of that group, we were working with our partners at Zhejiang University. We were in the field with graduate students, and this was some of their first opportunities to see some of the areas we were exploring.
6: This is Ding Yan, and a student from Zhejiang University. I'm very happy to meet many new friends from America.
7: Hey there, I'm Zhang Xuteng. I'm a graduate student from Zhejiang University, and I'm very glad to meet all of that. And I hope I can go to America. Yeah, thank you all. I'll remember you all.
8: This is Pan Li from Zhejiang University. It's great to know new friends and make new connections. I hope that in the future we can have more collaboration together.
19: In 2017, when we were in China, in Pingwu, we saw one of the largest katsura trees. You couldn't even get three people, four people, five people to stand around it. It was so large. What was fascinating, though, is that Ernest Wilson in 1910 saw the exact same tree. He collected seeds from the exact same tree. He photographed the exact same tree. And to be able to visit a plant that Wilson had visited, collect seeds, herbarium specimens, and photographs of the same plant, that stands out as one of the most meaningful in my botanical career. It was awe-inspiring.
18: That both countries share a botanical culture excites scientists and intensifies the need to work together.
8: So that's the reason a lot of scientific botanists work together to have lots of discovery. In recent 100 years, they have a lot of research on this kind of a collaboration together.
3: So they have the shared deep evolutionary history, and then they also have the same kind of growing conditions. And so when I go to East Asia and I'm in a forest, in so many ways, it looks as if I'm in the Appalachians in eastern North America.
8: I think plants hold a quite unshakable power that politicos cannot touch. Because like a devil tree, they don't care about the borders, politicos, or public disagreement. They share an ancient, fixable natural history.
18: In Zhongnanhai, back by the ancient Lianlibai cypresses and the rose seeds. Those who study Chinese political rhetoric noted something significant. For years, President Xi has used nautical imagery to describe the relationship between China and the US. A ship atop stormy waters, charting its own course. But here, in the botanical gardens, he's reaching for something different.
2: One leader says, these are very beautiful roses. That's not a political statement. And all of a sudden, you've gotten out of that. And then the other person says, well, let me share them with you. That's a narrative. And I think that comes back to, you know, why plants have gone around the world. They become political acts in the sense that they are a representation of a country, but they're acts of generosity. They are the sharing of beauty.
8: I'm thinking the plants are like a teacher in our life. When you do some research on plants or collecting trip in the forest, you can learn a lot from the plants.
2: So whether the world was crumbling around them, whether the world was going to change and it would change, there is, again, this perfect blend of joy and connection, serenity, this plant that grounds it all.
36: When scientists work together, when they find something new and they share it with the world, they want to share it. So to me, I can't imagine that we would want to find ways to quash it, right? When it's given us so much, especially in botany. Look at all the green revolution, the yellow rice, the research that has come about that's increased and improved productivity of crops that have improved the health content of plants, the ability of plants to help heal. All of these factors and features are just so important. And sorry if I'm getting a little teary-eyed, because I think it's just, it's a tremendous help to humanity. So I think that it will continue. I think there's so many people that want it to continue.
18: The Tree of Diplomacy was a 2 Degrees West production from the BBC World Service with me, Finn Aberdeen. The producer was Jacob Dabb. Sound design was by Rowan Bishop. And the executive producer was Alex Baxter. Special thanks to Madeline Schill, the archivist with NACPEC.
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1: With Sue Montgomery. Moroccan police have stopped hundreds of people from illegally crossing into Spain's North African territory of Ceuta. Moroccan media say nearly 300, mostly from sub-Saharan Africa, tried to circumvent the reinforced police presence near the border. The incident comes 2 weeks after tens of thousands entered Ceuta, triggering vigorous condemnation in the European Union. Despite the lack of certainty, many people, including this migrant from Sudan, are keen to make the journey into Ceuta.
2: I want to get to Ceuta. There's no work here, there's no health care in Morocco. In Ceuta, in Europe, people are better cared for. There's no money, no housing here. There's absolutely nothing, I swear.
1: Israel has defended its latest attack in southern Lebanon that killed 11 people, including 3 children. The Prime Minister's office said it had targeted a Hezbollah commander. A spokesman said the attacks should help jumpstart serious negotiations. John Donison reports from Jerusalem.
3: This is the deadliest Israeli attack in Lebanon since June, when negotiations saw a reduction in hostilities between Hezbollah and Israel. Israeli forces continue to occupy a large part of southern Lebanon, roughly 5% of the country. There is a risk the unresolved conflict could now escalate. That could have consequences to secure a peace deal between Iran and the United States.
1: International observers say Zambia's election was marred by intimidation and abductions. They say a brief suspension of vote counting on Friday, following reports of violence targeting election officials and the theft of marked ballot papers, caused uncertainty and anxiety. President Hakainde Hichilema, who's seeking re-election, has urged citizens to remain peaceful while awaiting the official result. Police in Zimbabwe say they've retrieved another 25 bodies from a ferry tragedy on Lake Kariba 4 days ago. 72 people are now known to have died. Tropical storm Lala has strengthened to a Category 1 hurricane as it approaches the southern islands of Hawaii, which are being lashed with strong winds and heavy rain. Lala will make its closest approach to Big Island during the next few hours. The governor of Hawaii, Josh Green, called on people to take shelter.
4: Be very careful. I think there is going to be a lot of debris on the roads. We've had about 5,000 to 6,000 people lose power so far. That's going to be addressed. But the emergency management people are all out. Everyone is essentially a Category 1 or